0: A very upbeat but brief response as he exited Marine One.
1: We make great deals, we get great trade deals, we have great relationships, and a lot of things have happened and you'll be hearing about them. But that was a tremendous success. I think it really was a historic moment. Thank you very much.
0: Trump returning without a promise from Xi that China will put pressure on Iran to reopen the Strait of Hormuz. But would that make a difference? ABC News contributor and former Defense Department official Mick Mulroy.
2: They are allies. China provides a lot of support to Iran. Iran sells a majority of its oil to China. But ultimately, Iran views the Strait of Hormuz as its only real leverage point. They can't actually fight the United States military. They're completely overmatched. So even with the pressure of President Xi, it's unlikely that Iran would do this.
0: The $10 billion lawsuit that President Trump filed for the leak of his 2019 tax returns is going to be dropped.
3: According to our sources, in exchange for Trump dropping this lawsuit, lawyers in the government, along with lawyers for Trump in his personal capacity, they're going to do that in exchange for a $1.7 billion victims weaponization fund, if you will.
0: ABC's Catherine Falders, who says that so-called victims of government weaponization, including January 6 defendants, could apply. The man believed to be the mastermind behind 20 terror attacks across the globe is now in the custody of U.S. federal law enforcement. Federal prosecutors are charging Mohammed al-Sadi, an Iraqi national, of carrying out some attacks allegedly in retaliation for the war in Iran. ABC's Aaron Katursky.
4: Al-Sadi was apprehended this week in Turkey. In court today, he claimed he's a political prisoner being persecuted for his ties to Iranian General Qasem Soleimani, the military commander killed by a U.S. airstrike in 2020.
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5: Now, your three-day weather forecast on Bloomberg 92.9.
6: Low pressure finally pulls away tonight and high pressure starts to build in. Skies will become partly cloudy as we head through the evening and overnight hours. Lows tonight dropping into the middle to upper 40s. Mostly sunny skies for Saturday. Breezy, turning warmer. Highs will get up into the middle to upper 70s. Maybe a little cooler right near the coastline. Partly cloudy, breezy, mild Saturday night. We only drop to the middle to upper 50s. Sunshine and a few clouds on Sunday. Breezy, warm. High getting up close to 80 in the city. Lower to middle 80. As you head into the suburbs. Backdoor cold front moves through Sunday night. Behind it on Monday, skies will still be partly to mostly sunny. Breezy, not quite as warm. High in the middle to upper 60s along the coast, lower to middle 70s as you head away from the coastline. I'm Scott Kaplan, and that's your Bloomberg three-day forecast. Now back to the latest headlines from ABC News.
0: Colorado Governor Jared Polis has granted clemency for Tina Peters, the Mesa County clerk who helped election deniers challenge the results of the 2020 election. Peters was convicted in 2024 of giving someone associated with MyPillow CEO Mike Lindell access to voting software. Polis said her combined sentence of nearly 9 years in prison was excessive, but also said that she should go to prison for her crimes. Colorado Secretary of State says the decision, quote, leaves a dark, dangerous imprint on American democracy for years to come. The heat is bringing wildfire flare-ups to portions of the United States.
7: We are watching these numerous fires that have really exploded this week, especially the dozens that have gone from places like Minnesota all the way down to New Mexico and the Texas Panhandle. Some of them have gone 10,000, 20,000 acres in a very short amount of time. So the vegetation is very dry across these corridors here of the Great Plains from the north to the south. And we're also looking at that wind, that dry wind that's going to drive any fire that's able to spark. And the fire weather conditions continue today in a lot of those same areas.
0: ABC meteorologist Kenton Jawicki. Maine Governor Janet Mills is surveying the damage after a lumberyard fire and explosion that injured at least 11 firefighters. Maine State Fire Marshal Sean Essler.
8: I walked up to this very chaotic scene initially, and not because of the efforts of the first responders, but because of the magnitude of the fire involved.
9: And I'm Ed Kalenge in the Bloomberg Newsroom. Here are some of the stories we're watching. China called for a rapid reopening of the Strait of Hormuz, a goal it shares with the U.S., though there was no sign of a breakthrough between the superpowers on how to achieve that after President Trump's trip to Beijing. Chinese Foreign Minister Wang Yi said Friday that the strait should be open to shipping as soon as possible. This according to state-run Xinhua News Agency. Both Iran and the U.S. are blocking traffic through the crucial waterway for global energy flows. The U.S. and China agreed to establish boards on trade and investment during this week's summit, though President Trump said he did not discuss a possible extension of his tariff

0: when he met with Chinese leader Xi Jinping. Chinese Foreign Minister Wang Yi said in a briefing that both nations will work to establish the councils to address mutual concerns over market access and agricultural products. He said working-level teams still must discuss details before implementing the plan. Federal prosecutors are scrutinizing valuation practices at a BlackRock private credit fund. Here's Bloomberg's Carol Masser.
1: The Manhattan U.S. Attorney's Office has been seeking information about BlackRock TCP Capital Corp and has brought in executives for questioning as part of the probe. The probe following a rare off-cycle disclosure by TCPC in January that it expected to slash the value of its assets, which sent shares of the fund plunging and led to class action lawsuits being filed on behalf of investors.
0: That's Bloomberg's Carol Masser. This is Olivia Fishlow, Bloomberg News leveraged finance reporter.
2: There's just been a focus for private credit around valuations. And, you know, that's coming from a lot of different places. And, you know, Jay Clayton has spoken publicly about it. We've seen other agencies speak about it as well. So I think it's definitely a wait and see situation.
0: Bloomberg's Olivia Fishlow. Government bond markets tumbled around the world, sending yields surging from Japan to the U.S., on intensifying fears that the war-driven price shock will force central banks to raise interest rates to contain the impact. The rout was led by longer-dated bonds that are the most vulnerable to accelerating inflation, sending 30-year yields toward their highest since 2023. U.S. 10-year yields rose more than 11 basis points to peak just shy of 4.6%, capping the biggest weekly jump since President Trump's tariffs threw markets into a tailspin in April 2025. The Friday numbers on Wall Street. The Dow lost 537. That's just over 1%. NASDAQ dropped 410, just over 1.5%. The S&P, it fell 92, just about 1.25%. The 10-year Treasury yield standing at 4.59%. The 2-year Treasury yield, that's at 4.07%. Checking oil, West Texas Intermediate, 105.65, up over 4%. Brent crude, 109.28, up over 3.5%. 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Now, I'm Ed Kalenge. 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
5: I'm Michelle Hussein, and you're listening to some highlights from the Michelle Hussein Show podcast on Bloomberg Radio. Today, I'm speaking with Kishore Mahbubani, a former Singaporean diplomat turned academic.
6: Never before in human history have we had two powers of the size, the scale, and reach of United States and China confronting each other in the way that they are today. China has become a tiger.
5: Kishore Mahbubani, diplomat, academic, who has seen the rise of China from his native Singapore. You said, what's happening now is like the Cold War, only America now is behaving as the Soviet Union was. It's a very unflattering comparison.
6: The goal of my writings is not to say that China should win or United States should win. It's to say that China and US should step back and reflect whether it is in their interest to engage in such a zero-sum contest.
5: From Bloomberg Weekend, this is the Michelle Hussein Show. I'm Michelle Hussein. By now, you've probably seen a fair amount of news emerge out of Beijing. The pictures of that summit between Donald Trump and China's Xi Jinping. It's important because face-to-face, one-to-one meetings like that don't happen very often. And yet, there's a much bigger story to tell than that of these two men, or any two leaders of these two countries, actually. The real story is an epic tale, one that has been unfolding for about 30 years. And it's about supremacy, a battle to be the world's number one power, which is why we wanted to dive into the US and China for this weekend. The story beyond the handshake, the readout, the Truth Social posts. And we thought we should discover it through the perspective of someone who's neither American nor Chinese, someone who has witnessed the rise of China and its relationship with the United States from a country that is tiny in comparison, Singapore. It's Kishore Mahbubani, who was for three decades a Singaporean diplomat, rising to become its ambassador at the United Nations. He's from Singapore's minority Indian community. And although I've known him for years, I never realized the circumstances in which he grew up in the 1950s and 60s, how hard life was in Singapore at that time. He's written many books, but his most recent is called Living the Asian Century. It's also his most personal. As you listen, you might well want more on the people, the places, the moments in time we talk about. And for that context, have a look at Bloomberg.com/Michelle, because that's where you'll find this episode in written form with my reflections and the pictures that add to the story. So here's Kishore Mahbubani in his own words, talking first about why the US and China matters so much right now.
6: It is by far the most important contest of our time. And I think what most people don't realize is that never before in human history have we had two powers of the size, the scale and reach of United States and China confronting each other in the way that they are today. Because the United States is a remarkably powerful country, much more powerful than any other great power has been in human history. And of course, when the Soviet Union collapsed, the United States was left alone as the sole superpower in the world, and few expected China to come up so quickly. But now China has clearly achieve near parity with the United States in the scope and scale of its power too. And therefore, you notice when President Trump launches tariff wars on all the countries in the world, only one country stood up to the United States, and that was China.
5: In this contest, then, do you see it as bigger than the economics of it, the desire on the part of the United States to maintain its position as the world's biggest economy? Are you talking about power as something broader than that, a quest to become the world's only superpower?
6: Well, you know, geopolitics has been around for about 2,000 years or so. And so there are certain habits of behavior that all great powers share in common. And the number one power of the time always wants to preserve its number one position and not give it up gracefully and say, okay, my turn is up, why don't you take over? It's not like in the world of business where IBM will give way to another company, for example. But in geopolitics, it's a zero-sum game, sadly. And so even though Washington, D.C. today is a very badly divided capital politically, but when it comes to China, there's a near universal consensus that it is in the interest of the United States to stop the rise of China. And that's why the actions against China remain consistent. Whether or not you have President Trump or President Joe Biden, it makes no difference. It's not about personalities. It's about the logic of geopolitics.
5: And would you say that that is a foolish desire to stop the rise of China, because this is the way the world is going, that China is on a path to become the dominant economic power and the demography is on its side?
6: Well, no, I would say it's not wise policy of the United States to stop the rise of China, because China can no longer be stopped. And the only way to stop China is to ask the Chinese government to stop improving the livelihood of its own people, right? That's the only way that China will stop growing. But China still has a long way to go. Its per capita income is way behind that of the United States. There's a long way to go. So clearly the Chinese people want to improve their lives, and the Chinese economy will keep growing. Of course, there'll be ups and downs like in any other economy. But equally importantly, and this is the key point, we live now today in a small, interdependent, fragile planet Earth. And our overall priority as humanity should be to try and preserve planet Earth before we lose it to climate change and other forces. So there is therefore a larger imperative need for the US and China to collaborate to deal with many common challenges in the world rather than to engage in a zero-sum game with each other. I've used a different analogy in a former book of mine, The Great Convergence, saying that the world has shrunk. The 193 countries are no longer 193 separate boats. The 193 countries are 193 separate cabins on the same boat. If your cabin on the same boat, there's no point protecting your cabin if the boat is sinking. So therefore, there's a common interest for US and China to come together and take care of the planet Earth, because that's far more important than whatever you gain to make in this geopolitical game or one-upmanship.
5: Take me back to 1993 and a moment between the two countries that you saw for yourself as a Singaporean diplomat at the APEC summit of that year. What did you see and why did it matter?
6: Well, this was the first meeting ever between the new president of the United States then, Bill Clinton, and the leader of China, Jiang Zemin. And you may recall that in the 1992 election, Bill Clinton famously stood out from George H.W. Bush by saying, "Unlike President Bush, I will not coddle the butchers of Beijing." So there was a lot of tension in the air, wondering whether or not Bill Clinton would launch an attack on President Jiang Zemin. And indeed, President Jiang Zemin himself was a bit nervous because when he read out his own speech, he read it so fast that the Taiwanese delegate said to him, "Slow down, the interpreters cannot follow you." So there was a lot of nervousness in the air. And amidst all this nervousness, when we had a short break for coffee, the first person President Bill Clinton approached was President Jiang Zemin. And I saw with my own eyes Bill Clinton coddling Jiang Zemin in a way that he said that he would never do.
5: Because that...
6: So it was quite a remarkable... And everyone in the room...
5: Noticed it.
6: ...was watching with incredible sort of relief and happiness that what could have been a painful, confrontational meeting turned out to be a really remarkable breakthrough in US-China relations.
5: And the Butcher of Beijing reference was one to Tiananmen Square a few years before.
6: Exactly. He was referring to what happened in Tiananmen Square in 1989.
5: And what did that moment, which you witnessed, then lead to? What did it unlock in the years ahead?
6: Well, I think it enabled the renormalization of US-China relations, because as you know, Tiananmen set the US-China relationship back quite badly. And as you know, before then, of course, during the Cold War, because the United States needed China as a counterweight against the Soviet Union, the United States would always bend over backwards to accommodate China. And I can tell you an even more horrifying story. In 1981, there was something called the International Conference on Cambodia, where there was a disagreement between China and the ASEAN countries about whether or not the government of Pol Pot should be allowed to go back to Phnom Penh after the Vietnamese troops left Cambodia. And China took the correct position under international law, which is that when a foreign invader leaves, Pol Pot comes back. But ASEAN countries said, no, this cannot happen because no country will accept the return of Pol Pot. And fortunately, the United States intervened. So we thought the United States would, of course, side the ASEAN countries who were calling for free elections. Instead, to our absolute horror, the United States said, don't stand up to China. We need China for our standing up to Soviet Union. So that was one of the most amazing things I saw in my life. But that showed you how far we had come between 1981, where China was being accommodated all the time, to the end of the Cold War. And then China was suddenly an irrelevant partner then.
5: more from my conversation with Kishore Mahbubani coming up. I'm Michelle Hussein, and this is Bloomberg.
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7: Gradual clearing tonight, low 45 to 50. Mostly sunny, breezy, milder Saturday, high 75 to 80, cooler at the coastline. Partly cloudy Saturday night, breezy, low in the middle to upper 50s. Mostly sunny Sunday, breezy, high near 80 in the city, 80 to 85 inland. Partly to mostly sunny, breezy Monday, high around 70. I'm Scott Kaplan with your three-day forecast on Bloomberg 92.9.
0: And I'm Ed Kalenge in the Bloomberg newsroom. Here are some of the stories we're watching. The U.S. Supreme Court has rejected a last-ditch bid by Virginia Democrats to revive a voter-approved map that was designed to flip four Republican-held U.S. House seats in the November election. Without any public dissents, the High Court left in force a Virginia Supreme Court decision that said the map was adopted in violation of the state constitution. The ruling dealt a blow to Democratic hopes of countering Republican redistricting in other states ahead of this year's midterms. The nation's highest court gave no explanation, rejecting the Democrats' request in a one-sentence order. China called for a rapid reopening of the Strait of Hormuz, a goal it shares with the U.S., though there was no sign of a breakthrough between the superpowers on how to achieve that after President Trump's trip to Beijing. Chinese Foreign Minister Wang Yi said Friday that the strait should be open to shipping as soon as possible. This according to the state-run Xinhua News Agency. Both Iran and the U.S. are blocking traffic through the critical waterway for global energy flows. The State Department says Israel and Lebanon agreed to extend a ceasefire for 45 days to allow for more talks as the Trump administration tries to tamp down a conflict that's made ending the war against Iran more difficult. The extension of the truce follows 2 days of negotiations in Washington hosted by U.S. officials. The mediators have sought to wind down an Israeli campaign against Iran-backed Hezbollah militants in southern Lebanon. Harvey Weinstein's rape retrial ended in a hung jury for the second time, leaving uncertainty over the case even as Weinstein faces decades behind bars for prior convictions. Manhattan criminal court judge Curtis Farber declared a mistrial Friday after roughly 3 days of deliberations, with jurors repeatedly telling the judge that 12 of them could not reach a unanimous verdict. The result ends the third trial centered on the same allegation that Weinstein raped former actress Jessica Mann at a Manhattan hotel in 2013. The Friday numbers on Wall Street, the Dow lost 537, just over 1%. NASDAQ dropped 410, just over 1.5%. The S&P fell 92, just about 1.25%. The 10-year Treasury yield, 4.59%. The 2-year, 4.07%. Oil, West Texas Intermediate, 105.65. Brent crude, 109.28. 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I'm Ed Kalenge, and this is Bloomberg.
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5: I'm Michelle Hussein, and you're listening to some highlights from the Michelle Hussein Show podcast on Bloomberg Radio. Today, I'm speaking with Kishore Mahbubani, a former Singaporean diplomat turned academic. Take me back to 1993 and a moment between the two countries that you saw for yourself as a Singaporean diplomat at the APEC summit of that year. What did you see and why did it matter?
6: Well, this was the first meeting ever between the new president of the United States then, Bill Clinton, and the leader of China, Jiang Zemin. And you may recall that in the 1992 election, Bill Clinton famously stood out from George H.W. Bush by saying, "Unlike President Bush, I will not coddle the butchers of Beijing." So there was a lot of tension in the air, wondering whether or not Bill Clinton would launch an attack on President Jiang Zemin. And indeed, President Jiang Zemin himself was a bit nervous because when he read out his own speech, he read it so fast that the Taiwanese delegate said to him, "Slow down, the interpreters cannot follow you." So there was a lot of nervousness in the air. And amidst all this nervousness, when we had a short break for coffee, the first person President Bill Clinton approached was President Jiang Zemin. And I saw with my own eyes Bill Clinton coddling Jiang Zemin in a way that he said that he would never do.
5: Because that...
6: So it was quite a remarkable... And everyone in the room...
5: Noticed it.
6: ...was watching with incredible sort of relief and happiness that what could have been a painful, confrontational meeting turned out to be a really remarkable breakthrough in US-China relations.
5: But while saying that neither country should be treating it as the contest that they are, I think overall you're much more critical of US policy towards China than the other way around, aren't you? I read that you said that what's happening now is like the Cold War, only America now is behaving as the Soviet Union was during the Cold War, that when the Soviet Union behaved unilaterally, ignored international opinion, and that was a time when America acted multilaterally and marshaled global opinion to its side. Mm. It's a very unflattering comparison.
6: Well, that comparison has been made by other scholars too, that in the contest between United States and Soviet Union, American society was flourishing, but Soviet society wasn't flourishing. But today, in the contest between United States and China, the bottom 50% of the American population, they haven't seen their standard of living improve in several decades. And indeed, as you know, the indicators of people at the bottom are very bad in the United States. And therefore, the logical thing for United States to do is to first focus on uplifting its people rather than to try to engage in a zero-sum geopolitical contest with China. But I can tell you, in geopolitics, unfortunately, common sense doesn't work, because this desire to be number one is so somehow deeply ingrained into the human brain that's very hard to persuade the policymakers, hey, step back and think, what is a better approach to take? The goal of my writings is not to say that China should win or United States should win. The goal of my writings is to say that China and US should step back and reflect whether it is in their larger long-term interest to engage in such a zero-sum contest.
5: And the standard of living of the Chinese population has risen immeasurably in recent decades. There are, of course, though, rights that they do not enjoy compared to Americans: freedom of expression, the right to choose their own leaders.
6: Well, you're right. I mean, China has rescued 800 million people out of poverty. That's 2.5 to 3 times the population of the United States. And that's an amazing achievement. But you're right, the Chinese don't enjoy many of the rights that Americans enjoy. But Chinese society has got its own political DNA, which has been embedded in the Chinese society only for 3,000 years. And over 3,000 years, the big lesson that the Chinese people have learned is that when there's chaos in the center, in the capital, the people suffer. But when there's political stability and control in the center, the people prosper and flourish. And when people say that the Chinese people are not free, I ask a very simple question. If the Chinese people are not free, why is it over 130 million Chinese people leave China each year? And then, amazingly, using their own 2 feet, return to China every year. Now, if China was this harsh, dark, communist gulag that is portrayed in the Anglo-Saxon media, the Chinese people are irrational. They shouldn't be resettling China. But the Chinese who are returning to China are the ones who have experienced life overseas. So China, to put it simply, is a different civilization from Western civilization. So the kinds of society that the Chinese people want at the end of the day will be different from Western society. And that's something that we got to learn to live with in the new multi-civilizational world.
5: I hear what you're saying. And I'm also, at the same time, thinking of the evidence that emerged a few years ago about those re-education camps in Western China, in Xinjiang province, where Chinese Muslims were detained, some as young as in their teens, right up to people in their 70s, because the state felt they needed re-educating about their beliefs.
6: Well, there's no question that China's internal arrangements are not the same as those of Western society. But, you know, when the West raises concerns about the Muslims in China, the one comment that the rest of the world makes is that, in general, the West doesn't like Muslims. In general, the West doesn't like Chinese. But for some strange reason, they love Chinese Muslims. And it's because it's a political tool to be used to embarrass China. Unfortunately, that political tool no longer works, because the whole world is saying, if you in the West are so concerned about the conditions of Muslims who are oppressed, what have you said about Gaza? What have you done about Gaza?
5: You have seen international relations through your work as a Singaporean diplomat over many years. But I want to ask you about your life story too, because I think you have lived history in a really interesting way, in that you came of age in Singapore just at the moment as it was getting its independence from Malaysia after British colonial rule had come to an end. And when I read your book, Living the Asian Century, I was really struck by the hardship that your family experienced and that you experienced, that when you started school in 1954, you were seriously underweight and you had to be put on a special feeding program in school.
6: Well, looking back now, this is a strange thing to say. I feel that it was almost a privilege to have grown up in a poor third world society. And you're right, I was put in a special feeding program at the age of 6 because I was technically undernourished. And I lived in a house with no flush toilet until I was 13 years old. One of the biggest changes in my life was when the flush toilet appeared, because I felt that my sense of dignity improved dramatically. And also, my family was very poor. My father went to jail. The debt collectors came to our house to try and auction off the furniture in our house. So I went through a very rough third world childhood. My mother was the one who took the brunt of all this pain and difficulties. And not once did she crack. And every time in my life I go through a difficult patch, and when I feel depressed, I just think of my mother and I say, my mother never cracked under much greater pressure. How can I ever crack? So that resilience that my mother gave me was an amazing gift in my life.
5: She had had a narrow escape from communal violence in what is now Pakistan at the independence of India in 1947. Your father had obviously had a very difficult early life, sent from what was then British India to Singapore and starting to work manual labor at the age of 13.
6: Yes, both my parents, none of them ever went to university or not even to high school or even secondary school, by the way. And my father, unfortunately, was orphaned at a very young age, and at the age of 13 was sent to the British colony in Singapore and ended up quite naturally without adult supervision, engaged in several bad habits like smoking and drinking and gambling. And so my mother, who had an arranged marriage, had no idea that she was marrying an alcoholic gambler. And that, of course, was the root of our problems. And my mother, too, as you said, had a close shave because she was in a train leaving Pakistan in the middle of the night in the desert when her last compartment got decoupled. And if a mob had come along, she would have been killed.
5: Yeah.
6: But she survived. So I guess our family has had lots of close shaves.
5: More from my conversation with Kishore Mahbubani coming up. I'm Michelle Hussein, and this is Bloomberg.
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22: News. I'm Dave Packer. President Trump back in the U.S. after days of talks with China's President Xi. Xi warning the U.S. not to interfere in its actions regarding Taiwan. Trump not able to get Xi to agree to persuade its ally Iran to reopen the Strait of Hormuz. Harvey Weinstein's sexual assault trial has ended in a mistrial after a jury could not unanimously decide whether to convict Weinstein of allegedly raping Jessica Mann in 2013. ABC's Peter Haralambos.
23: This was multiple days of deliberation. The jury sending back a note yesterday saying they were having trouble reaching a verdict, and the judge ultimately throwing out the case today after the jury said they could continue to be unable to reach that verdict here.
22: Sources tell ABC News that President Trump may drop his $10 billion lawsuit against the IRS in exchange for a nearly $2 billion fund to compensate allies who claim they were wrongfully targeted by the Biden administration. Democrats calling it a political slush fund. This is ABC News.
0: And I'm Ed Kalenge in the Bloomberg Newsroom. Here are some of the stories we're watching. China called for a rapid reopening of the Strait of Hormuz, a goal it shares with the U.S., though there was no sign of a breakthrough between the superpowers on how to achieve that after President Trump's trip to Beijing. Chinese Foreign Minister Wang Yi said Friday that the strait should be open to shipping as soon as possible. This according to the state-run Xinhua News Agency. Both Iran and the U.S. are blocking traffic through the crucial waterway for global energy flows. The U.S. and China agreed to establish boards on trade and investment during this week's summit, though President Trump said he did not discuss a possible extension of his tariff truce when he met with Chinese leader Xi Jinping. Chinese Foreign Minister Wang Yi said in a briefing that both nations will work to establish the councils to address mutual concerns over market access and agricultural products. He said working-level teams still must discuss details before implementing the plan. Federal prosecutors are scrutinizing valuation practices at a BlackRock private credit fund. Here's Bloomberg's Carol Messer.
1: The Manhattan U.S. Attorney's Office has been seeking information about BlackRock TCP Capital Corp. and has brought in executives for questioning as part of the probe. The probe following a rare off-cycle disclosure by TCPC in January that it expected to slash the value of its assets, which sent shares of the fund plunging and led to class action lawsuits being filed on behalf of investors.
0: Bloomberg's Carol Messer. This is Olivia Fishlow, Bloomberg News Leveraged Finance Reporter.
2: There's just been a focus for private credit around valuations. And, you know, that's coming from a lot of different places. And, you know, Jay Clayton has spoken publicly about it. We've seen other agencies speak about it as well. So I think it's definitely a wait-and-see situation.
0: Bloomberg's Olivia Fishlow. Government bond markets tumbled around the world, sending yields surging from Japan to the U.S. on intensifying fears that the war-driven price shock will force central banks to raise interest rates to contain the impact. The Friday numbers on Wall Street. The Dow, it lost 537. That's just over 1%. NASDAQ dropped 410, just over 1.5%. The S&P fell 92, just about 1.25%. The 10-year Treasury yield, 4.59%. The two-year, 4.07%. Oil, West Texas Intermediate, 105.65, up over 4%. Brent crude at 109.28, up over 3.5%. 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I'm Ed Kalenge. 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
3: Now, your three-day weather forecast on Bloomberg 92.9.
7: Skies will gradually clear out tonight. We'll drop into the middle to upper 40s. Mostly sunny, breezy, warmer Saturday. High in the middle to upper 70s, a little cooler right at the coast. Partly cloudy, breezy Saturday night, low 55 to 60. Sunshine and a few clouds Sunday, breezy and warm. High 75 to 80 at the coast, lower to middle 80s inland. I'm Scott Kaplan with your three-day forecast on Bloomberg 92.9.
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29: This is a Bloomberg Business of Entertainment report. Shakira is hoping she'll have another major hit on her hands with the release of the official anthem of the 2026 FIFA World Cup. Die Die is a collaboration between Shakira and Afrobeat superstar Burna Boy, and it comes some 16 years after Shakira released what some say was the best World Cup anthem of all time.
30: Stop.
8: for Africa.
29: Sponsors have also been releasing their own official songs for the World Cup, including Coca-Cola and its reimagined version of Van Halen's Jump. And for the first time, FIFA's taken a page from the Super Bowl, announcing a halftime show to be held at the finale at MetLife Stadium in New Jersey, July 19th. It'll feature stars including Madonna, Shakira, and the boy band BTS. The show will support the FIFA Global Citizen Education Fund. Karen Moscow, Bloomberg Radio.
9: Westwood One Sports presents this special report on the 108th PGA Championship, sponsored by Century, business insurance that specializes in you. Aronimink has brought the best in the world to their knees through two rounds. Alex Smalley and Maverick McNealy are co-leaders at 4-under. Justin Thomas, 2 back at 2-under. The two-time PGA champion has had to be sensible in the difficult conditions.
10: Just because you have a wedge in your hand doesn't necessarily mean that you're trying to make birdie. If it's not the right number, the right wind, whatever it may be, it's just really, really hard to scramble. So just hitting as many greens as possible is kind of been my philosophy, or trying to.
9: Now, scoring conditions could be better this weekend with temperatures warming up. Hideki Matsuyama among those at 3-under, 1 shot back of the leaders. Bryson DeChambeau birdies his last 3 holes, but still misses the cut by 3 shots at 7 over par. He also missed the cut at the Masters. I'm Ted Emmerich, Westwood One Sports.
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5: I'm Michelle Hussein, and you're listening to some highlights from the Michelle Hussein Show podcast on Bloomberg Radio. Today, I'm speaking with Kishore Mahbubani, a former Singaporean diplomat turned academic. As you say, in Singapore too, when you were growing up, it was a poor neighborhood. Few of your peers even finished school, let alone went to university. And that description in your book of living without a toilet, it's so striking compared to what Singapore is today, that each morning the night soil men went around the neighborhood. They opened a small door in the wall of every house, pulled out a metal can filled with 24 hours worth of feces and urine from the occupants of the house.
6: The sights and smells of that experience never go away. But what's amazing is that Singapore's per capita income at independence was around $500, the same as Ghana in West Africa. But today, Singapore's per capita income is $94,000, among the highest in the world. Mm. And no country in the world has gone from $500 per capita to $94,000 per capita in 60 years, or less than one human lifetime. Now, that's one of the most remarkable stories of human history. And again, that's been one of my great privileges, to travel this remarkable journey upwards with my fellow Singaporeans.
5: It didn't feel that way in 1965, did it? I think you were 17, still in school. Singapore left the federation it was in with Malaysia, and there's a sense of despondency everywhere about how it can possibly survive on its own.
6: Well, I remember the day vividly, August 9, 1965. When Singapore was expelled from the Malaysian Federation. And no one in Singapore celebrated our independence because we thought Singapore was doomed. And there was a simple reason why Singapore was doomed, because Singapore was a city, And when a city is cut off from its hinterland, which Malaysia was the hinterland for Singapore, it can die. It's like taking a heart out of a body and expecting the heart to survive without the supply of blood and other materials to the heart. So it was a very difficult time, and no one expected Singapore to succeed in the way that it did. But of course, their success was due to three remarkable geopolitical geniuses, Lee Kuan Yew, Goh Keng Swee, and Rajaratnam. One of the greatest privileges in my life is that I got to work with all three of them, and they were probably the three best tutors I ever had in my life.
5: Not just in diplomacy. Broader than that?
6: Much, much broader. They were big, deep thinkers, and all three of them took a long-range view of history. So the reason why Singapore was economically successful, of course, Mr. Lee Kuan Yew played a very important role, but the economic architect of Singapore's miracle was Dr. Goh Keng Swee. And when I sat with him, he would tell me about how the Japanese succeeded, what happened in the Meiji Reformation, the lessons the Japanese learned from the rest of the world, and how Singapore must try to emulate Japan and therefore succeed. So, I mean, his understanding of history was amazing.
5: You know, I interviewed Lee Kuan Yew once. I was really early in my career. I was in Singapore and the BBC sent me to interview him, and he was perfectly civil, but I think he probably felt quite insulted that someone so junior had been sent to talk to him, the senior minister and founding father of Singapore.
6: But Mr. Lee Kuan Yew was acutely aware that you were with BBC, and he knew that by talking to you that he would get his views and opinions to a very large section of the human population, and so he would have been happy to talk to you.
5: Tell me then, in this picture that you've painted of rising China, a rise that can't be stopped, it is a country that in its own way has these moments where it destabilizes neighbors. For example, closing airspace around South Korea's borders, as has been the case recently, doing things that upset or worry the Philippines or Taiwan, of course, Japan at times. How do these states in the region, including Singapore, fare in that Asian order?
6: Well, I think we have to understand that China's rise has been remarkable and dramatic. And to explain how dramatic it is, just imagine when you and I began this conversation a few minutes ago, there was a cat sitting next to me. And suddenly, after 15 minutes or 20 minutes, I turn around and I notice the cat has become a tiger. Now, I was very comfortable sitting next to a cat. I'm very uncomfortable sitting next to a tiger. Now, China has become a tiger. You have to accept that it is now the second most powerful country in the world and still rising strongly. And so we have to learn to live with a much stronger power in our neighborhood. And the idea that any power can be benevolent, the term benevolent great power is an oxymoron. All great powers will protect their interests. The neighbors of China, therefore, have to adjust to Chinese power. But this doesn't mean you kowtow to Chinese power, but you learn to manage it. I can tell you that the neighbors of China also have long histories. And to give you an example, the last country with whom China had a major war was Vietnam. And in 1979, about 1 million soldiers were fighting each other in that war. And the Vietnamese were occupied by China for 1,000 years, right? But the Vietnamese have an expression, a very important expression. They say that to become a leader of Vietnam, you must be able to stand up to China and you must be able to get along with China. And if you cannot do both, you cannot be a leader of Vietnam. So countries in this region, therefore, are pragmatically adjusting to the emergence of China. But I can tell you, in our private conversations, we do tell the Chinese quite frankly what our concerns are, and they do listen to the concerns. But the important thing is that, remember that we are in Asia. In Asia, you must always save the face of the person you're talking to. Please don't insult China publicly in the way that European leaders do, in the way that American leaders do, because that's not how you get to work with China.
5: Well, many countries, many leaders are learning that that's also the way you work with President Trump.
6: Well, I think President Trump is definitely different from his predecessors. But I also have to emphasize that all American presidents put American interests first over the interests of other countries. That's just a fact of life. And for example, when I was in the UN in 2003, so many countries advised President George W. Bush not to go to war in Iraq. So many countries, including some of the best friends of the United States, including France, including Germany, including Egypt, including Saudi Arabia. And, you know, United States didn't listen. So it is not the case that you had American presidents in the past who would sacrifice American interests. No, they won't. And this is a reality when dealing with great powers.
5: So what do you think are the implications of these weeks of war with Iran? What do you think is the effect of this on China? Is there a reshaping that is taking place or is now going to take place because of the war with Iran?
6: Well, I've said this to my American friends several times, and it's also a theme of my book, Has China Won? Every war that the United States fights, especially in the Middle East, is a gift to China. So in the 10 years when the United States was bogged in Iraq, after the illegal invasion of Iraq by President George W. Bush, China had its fastest growing years. It was left to grow peacefully from 2003 to 2013. So in the same way, if the United States gets bogged down in another war in Iran, again, it buys time for China. And this is the difference between Chinese leaders and American leaders, is that Chinese leaders, as Henry Kissinger told me, always work out a comprehensive long-term strategy before embarking on a venture. And the Chinese do have a comprehensive long-term strategy for managing the challenge that the United States is posing to China. By contrast, the leaders of the United States, and I don't mean Republicans only, by the way, it's both Democrats and Republicans, have not worked out an equally comprehensive long-term strategy for managing the return of China as a great power. And I try to be helpful to both sides by saying, why don't you take a step back and understand the other side? Because as Sun Tzu said, the Chinese strategist, know thine self, know thine enemy, fight 1,000 battles, win 1,000 battles.
5: But Chinese leaders can act that way because they don't have to ever deal with an election.
6: That's true. But in the Cold War, a democratic United States that had elections every 4 years defeated the authoritarian Soviet Union. So the constant elections in America were in no way a handicap. In fact, as the architect of the success of the United States in the Cold War was a man called George Kennan, whom I met once. And George Kennan said way back in 1949 that the outcome of the Cold War would be determined not by the number of bullets or warships or aircraft carriers or jet fighters you have. It'll depend at the end of the day which society creates a spiritual vitality that leads to its people flourishing and growing. So if George Kennan were alive today, he would advise the United States, don't try to get more aircraft carriers, try to focus on improving the livelihood of the bottom 50% of American people. And if you succeed in doing that, that's how you win the long-term contest against China.
5: Professor Kishore Mahbubani, thank you so much.
6: Pleasure. Thank you for having me.
5: Thank you for listening to some of the highlights from my podcast. To hear the full conversation, please subscribe to The Michelle Hussein Show, wherever you get your podcasts. I'm Michelle Hussein, and this is Bloomberg.
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14: From ABC News, I'm Dave Packer. Back in the USA, President Trump, after his three-day visit with China's President Xi. Mr. Trump, he prays on Xi and hoped the meeting would lead to China encouraging its ally Iran to reopen the Strait of Hormuz. Instead, China gave the U.S. a red line not to cross. ABC senior political correspondent Rachel Scott.
15: Xi came to the summit with a warning. The U.S.-China relationship would enter a very dangerous situation if President Trump interferes with China's goal of seizing Taiwan, an independent island democracy. President Trump would not say whether he will approve a $14 billion arms package for Taiwan.
16: I think the last thing we

0: Hearing President Trump will settle his lawsuit with the IRS.
1: Sources tell ABC News President Trump is poised to strike a deal with his own government to settle a $10 billion lawsuit he brought against the IRS. And he plans to use the money to pay allies who claim they were mistreated by what he called the, quote, weaponized Biden Justice Department, a group that could include those who stormed the Capitol on January 6th.
0: ABC Chief Justice Correspondent Pierre Thomas. A California jury now expected to start deliberations next week in the civil trial pitting two tech billionaires against one another. Elon Musk suing OpenAI's Sam Altman and his top deputy, accusing them of betraying plans to keep the artificial intelligence lab nonprofit. ABC News legal contributor and Hofstra law professor James Sample.
2: Will the jurors find one billionaire tech entrepreneur misled another? I suspect they're going to find that both billionaire tech entrepreneurs misled the other.
0: Here in New York City, police say two people killed after multiple pedestrians were struck by an elderly out-of-control driver in Manhattan's Upper East Side today. No arrests so far. Wall Street, the Dow falling 537 points. 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
4: Low pressure finally pulls away tonight and high pressure starts to build in. Skies will become partly cloudy as we head through the evening and overnight hours. Lows tonight dropping into the middle to upper 40s. Mostly sunny skies for Saturday. Breezy, turning warmer. Highs will get up into the middle to upper 70s. Maybe a little cooler right near the coastline. Partly cloudy, breezy, mild Saturday night. We only drop to the middle to upper 50s. Sunshine and a few clouds on Sunday. Breezy, warm. High getting up close to 80 in the city. Lower to middle 80. As you head into the suburbs. Backdoor cold front moves through Sunday night. Behind it on Monday, skies will still be partly to mostly sunny. Breezy, not quite as warm. High in the middle to upper 60s along the coast. Lower to middle 70s as you head away from the coastline. I'm Scott Kaplan, and that's your Bloomberg three-day forecast. 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
0: Crews in the Maldives have had to suspend their search for the bodies of four divers who are believed to have been trapped in an underwater cave. A total of five people died and one body has been recovered in the cave nearly 200 feet deep. The victims are Italian nationals, and Italian authorities say they were affiliated with the Marine Biology Research Department at the University of Genoa. One of them, a known environmental activist and ecology professor, the diving instructor, also died. 20 other people on the diving expedition are safe. Financial disclosures have revealed a series of stock purchases President Trump made to companies who've gotten favorable treatment from his administration.
5: Trump purchased between $500,000 and $5 million of NVIDIA on January 6th and February 10th, say the disclosure documents, before the Commerce Department approved the sale of NVIDIA computer chips to China and before a major deal to supply chips to the tech giant Meta was announced. He also took stakes in Warner Brothers Discovery and Paramount Skydance during that bidding war. The Trump Organization tells ABC News third-party firms handle all accounts without the knowledge of the president or Trump family members.
0: ABC's Chuck Severson. Waymo responds after residents in Atlanta say their empty cars have been roaming around town. Residents in one neighborhood even capturing images of the vehicles circling around a cul-de-sac. In a statement, Waymo calls the wayward car behavior routing behavior that helps position the cars for pickups. Waymo says it is working to address the issue. Dave Packer, ABC News.
6: And I'm Ed Kalenge in the Bloomberg Newsroom. Here are some of the stories we're watching. China called for a rapid reopening of the Strait of Hormuz, a goal it shares with the U.S., though there was no sign of a breakthrough between the superpowers on how to achieve that after President Trump's trip to Beijing. Chinese Foreign Minister Wang Yi said Friday that the strait should be open to shipping as soon as possible. This according to state-run Xinhua News Agency. Both Iran and the U.S. are blocking traffic through the crucial waterway for global energy flows. The U.S. and China agreed to establish boards on trade and investment during this week's summit, though President Trump said he did not discuss a possible extension of his tariff truce when he met with Chinese leader Xi Jinping. Chinese Foreign Minister Wang Yi said in a briefing that both nations will work to establish the councils to address mutual concerns over market access and agricultural products. He said working-level teams still must discuss details before implementing the plan. Federal prosecutors are scrutinizing valuation practices at a BlackRock private credit fund. Here's Bloomberg's Carol Masser.
7: The Manhattan U.S. Attorney's Office has been seeking information about BlackRock TCP Capital Corp. and has brought in executives for questioning as part of the probe. The probe following a rare off-cycle disclosure by TCPC in January that it expected to slash the value of

0: assets, which sent shares of the fund plunging and led to class action lawsuits being filed on behalf of investors.
1: That's Bloomberg's Carol Messer. This is Olivia Fishlow, Bloomberg News leveraged finance reporter.
2: There's just been a focus for private credit around valuations. And, you know, that's coming from a lot of different places. And, you know, Jay Clayton has spoken publicly about it. We've seen other agencies speak about it as well. So I think it's definitely a wait and see situation.
1: Bloomberg's Olivia Fishlow. Government bond markets tumbled around the world, sending yields surging from Japan to the U.S. on intensifying fears that the war-driven price shock will force central banks to raise interest rates to contain the impact. The rout was led by longer-dated bonds that are the most vulnerable to accelerating inflation, sending 30-year yields toward their highest since 2023. U.S. 10-year yields rose more than 11 basis points to peak just shy of 4.6%, capping the biggest weekly jump since President Trump's tariffs threw markets into a tailspin in April 2025. The Friday numbers on Wall Street, the Dow lost 537. That's just over 1%. NASDAQ dropped 410, just over 1.5%. The S&P, it fell 92, just about 1.25%. The 10-year Treasury yield standing at 4.59%. The 2-year Treasury yield, that's at 4.07%. Checking oil, West Texas Intermediate, 105.65, up over 4%. Brent crude, 109.28, up over 3.5%. 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Now, I'm Ed Kalenge. 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
5: 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I'm Tracy Alloway.
6: And I'm Jill Wiesenthal.
5: Today, you are listening to our conversation with Samantha Subramanian, the author of The Web Beneath the Waves, The Fragile Cables That Connect Our World. We are talking about the vast network of fiber optic cables that underpins the world's internet. With everything technological nowadays, you know, whether it's AI or the basic internet, there's a tendency to think of it as this very ephemeral digital presence in our lives. But of course, as we've been discussing on a couple podcasts recently, there is an incredible physical architecture, which is the source of all these things, whether it's subsea fiber optic cables that kind of look like shipping lines or massive data centers that cost a lot of electricity and commodities to produce.
6: Undersea cables is one of the most fascinating things to me because there's been a cable right between London and New York for over 100 years.
5: That's
6: And that blows. That's actually why the UK pound sterling rate is called cable. That's why it's nicknamed that. It blows my mind that like over 100 years ago, whenever it was, when they first had the telegraph, that they were able to string a continuous line from London to New York. Like that blows my mind that they could do that whenever that was, like a century ago or whatever. But it blows my mind that they can still do it today. Like it actually, I still find it hard to believe that they can actually have one length of cord that goes undersea this far. Even with all the technologies, I still can't wrap my head around how they do that.
5: Yeah. And some of those cable lines, I think, are armored in various ways to protect them. They're talking about doing like more land fiber optic cables now as well. There's a lot that we should discuss, not just because this topic is incredibly interesting and we've been meaning to for a long time, but also because with all the geopolitical volatility that we're seeing nowadays, you always hear subsea cables coming up as a potential source of vulnerability.
6: Totally. You hear about attacks on them from time to time, and I guess there's probably some redundancies and other ways to route around. But it is weird to think that, like, in theory, you could just, like, cut off some part of the world from the internet by clipping all the cables. At least I get that impression.
5: You could send out little drone lobsters and they like cut the cables on the deep sea bed with their little lobster claws.
6: That's probably literally happening.
5: Okay, we should actually speak to someone who knows about this. We do in fact have the perfect guest. Again, someone we wanted to speak to for a very long time. We're going to be speaking with Samantha Subramanian. He's the author of The Web Beneath the Waves, The Fragile Cables That Connect Our World. He's also the acting manager editor of Equator, which is a new magazine covering politics and culture. Sounds very cool. Samantha, thank you so much for coming on Oddlots.
7: Thank you for having me.
5: I should have said in the intro that you're actually the author of numerous books on kind of, I would say, disparate subjects. So I'm very curious why you decided to cover something like subsea cables.
7: Well, I mean, there's a long answer and a short answer. And the long answer has to do with this essay that I read more than 10 years ago. This was an essay by the science fiction writer Neal Stephenson. And he had written this piece in Wired magazine sometime in the 90s, 40,000 words long. It took up like virtually the entire magazine, called Mother Earth, Motherboard. And that essay had Stephenson, you know, he sort of cast himself in the role of what he calls a hacker tourist. And he goes around the world kind of looking at places where these subsea cables land and are installed into the earth or let into the sea or repaired. And he meets these like odd people who do this kind of work or did this kind of work back then. And he kind of traces through all of this a picture of the nascent internet. I mean, the internet was already there, but I guess it wasn't as big as it was now, obviously. But, you know, it wasn't even as big as it was in 2005. There was a lot of big data explosions yet to come, but it was clearly something that was burgeoning. And I think Neal Stephenson did such a good job, even in the 1990s, of reminding people that the internet is reliant on this physical infrastructure, this actual cabling that looks remarkably similar to telegraph cables from the 1800s, although, of course, there are big differences. So he wrote this essay in the 1990s. I read it in, I don't know, 2012, I think, and I remember being so entranced by the story that I had to step out to get groceries, and I kept reading on my phone. You know, I read in the shop, I read on the way back, I was walking to and from there. And of course, it struck me that the only reason I was able to load it on my phone as I was walking was because the internet was carrying this story to me through some undersea cable or another. And then fast forward to a few years ago when there was a big volcanic eruption off the coast of Tonga, which is an archipelago in the South Pacific. And Tonga lost connection to its only international subsea data cable. The mudslide and landslide that kind of came out of the volcanic eruption underwater severed this line, and Tonga was sort of plunged into a kind of internet darkness. And that started to make me think, well, what is it like today for a country or a society or an economy to live without the internet for even a brief period? What are these cables like today? How have they changed from the time that Neal Stephenson wrote this essay in the 1990s? Who lays them now? Who owns them now? Has the funding changed? Do governments play a different role, similar role? And I kind of wanted to find all of this out, and I wanted to use Tonga as this kind of little test case of what it was like for a country to live without the internet for a while. And that's why I pitched the book.
6: So there's that famous phrase from Ted Stevens, the senator, that the internet is a series of tubes.
8: And yeah.
6: It is, though. I never understood why everyone made fun of the guy. That's literally what we're talking about. It is a series of tubes. Okay, maybe they're like pipes or cables, but like, it never really seemed that wrong.
8: I think the confusion comes with wireless, right? Where you're holding your cell phone and it's like, well, my cell phone isn't actually attached to anything at the moment. So it's hard for people to wrap their heads around.
6: I always thought he was unfairly maligned. Talk to us about the process, the very simple explanation of how a long undersea cable is laid and how much is it fundamentally similar or different to when that first famous telegraph cable was laid between New York and London.
7: Well, the cables themselves are very different. I mean, the first telegraph cable was made of copper, and you kind of send pulses of electricity through it, and that comes out as the other end, and it's kind of decoded. The modern fiber optic cable is a real technological marvel. I mean, I haven't stopped marveling at it since I started researching this book. The best cables, or the ones at the bottom of the ocean, are just a hair thick, just literally the thickness of a human hair.
8: Wow.
7: They're made of highly purified glass. And down that cable, you send sort of little pulses of light, lasers, essentially, and they kind of bounce around the inner walls of the glass, and they come out at the other end, and you can decode them. And what they do these days, there's a long name for it called wave division multiplexing, where they send different frequencies of light encoded with different streams of data. And so that kind of bounces around the glass at various speeds. And then it comes out of the other end, you kind of whoop, suck it out, and you code it all back together, and you kind of read the information out that way. And that has kind of exponentially increased the amount of data that a cable can carry. You know, these cables are produced by just a handful of companies around the world. So there's a little bottleneck over there in terms of technological capacity to produce these cables. And then there's people who find the money for these cables. So that used to include state-owned telecom companies. Then it included private investors sort of raising money from a bunch of places. Now, as we'll probably talk about, it's mostly big tech companies paying for it out of their own wallets because they can afford to. And then they would fund a survey ship to go out and see what the best route for the cable would be from, say, London to Lisbon to Cape Town to, I don't know, the UAE. And then the survey ship would come back and give you the best possible route. And then a cable laying ship would go out, make multiple trips, and just slowly, very slowly, lay the cable along exactly that route. And you have to do it that way because too fast and it might snap, too slow and there's too much slack in the cable. And so you really need to kind of find this optimum speed at which to travel. And it's really funny, there's one company in the entire world that makes a kind of software that all these cable ships use that determine the ship's path, the ship's speed, all of this stuff, just so the cable is laid just so.
6: Hmm. Just to be clear, quick question. Is it basically, whether we're talking about the Victorian era cable or now, is it a ship with a giant spool, basically, that slowly unwinds as it moves?
7: That's basically okay. It. Yeah, I mean, that hasn't changed. I mean, There's a couple of other things that haven't changed, but that definitely hasn't changed. They call them a drum or they call it a spool, but essentially you wind the cable around the spool and then you load it on board and then you set off into the high seas. So that part of it hasn't changed. Of course, the cable is much lighter now, so you can load a lot more cable onto it because it's not sort of thick metal.
8: Sorry, I realized we kind of skipped ahead, but for people who do like to malign Senator Stevens on his tubes comment, why is it that we can't just send data all through cellular means? Why do we need fiber optic cables at all?
7: You can, definitely. I mean, you can use satellites, and in fact, satellite phones have been around for a long while. Garmin makes all of these satellite-enabled devices, and you can download weather data and other stuff onto it. It's just that the volume, the sheer volume of data that we ingest on a daily basis, you couldn't fill Earth's orbit with enough satellites to take all that data up. I mean, think about what it means. It means everybody's Netflix streams and everybody's Zoom calls and everybody's texts and phone calls and day trades and PowerPoint presentations that live on the cloud and data servers that serve other kinds of things. Everything is essentially on a cloud somewhere. And there's so much data out there that there's not enough satellites that could process all of it.
8: Okay, that makes sense. So the other thing I really wanted to ask you is, who actually makes these decisions about what gets laid and where and who's financing it? And I know you mentioned that big tech nowadays pays for most of it, but I imagine that must have changed throughout time, right? If we're thinking back to that first transatlantic cable, maybe it was wealthy industrialists trying to do something nice for the world. I don't know. Maybe it was governments pressing forward with it. More likely it was private companies. But the role of who's funding and planning these things must have changed throughout time.
7: It definitely has. I mean, in the 80s and 90s, and I mean the 1980s and 1990s, a lot of these telecom companies around the world were state-owned. And so they would kind of figure out that they needed a cable to run from, let's say, London to Portugal to three African countries and then onwards to Singapore, as an example. So the telecom companies in each of these governments would come together and they would say, well, look, this is how we want to lay the cable. This is how much money we can put up. In return, we get this much bandwidth and we can kind of sell that on to our customers. And so these companies would form essentially like a consortium. And that was the consortium model was popular for a very long time. And in the 1990s and the early 2000s, you saw this wave of privatization around the world. All of these telecom companies were hived off into private companies. And suddenly, at the same time, there was also this growth of the investor-led model. Like an investor would say, this cable looks like a good business idea. I will go out and raise money. And then I will come back to these telecom companies and say, look, I'm willing to lay this cable. How much bandwidth do you want to buy from me? And they would kind of apportion bandwidth in that way. And so that model prevailed for like much of the 2000s. And I think it's only about 7 or 8 years ago that big tech companies, by which I mean Google, Meta, Amazon, and Microsoft, 2 out of every 3 new cables were being funded and owned either in part or in full by one of these 4 tech companies.
6: 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I'm Jill Weisenthal.
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9: Skies will become partly cloudy tonight, low 45 to 50. Mostly sunny, breezy, warmer Saturday, high 75 to 80, a little cooler along the coast. Partly cloudy, breezy Saturday night, low in the middle to upper 50s. Sunshine and a few clouds Sunday, breezy and warm, high near 80 in the city, lower to middle 80s as you head further inland. I'm Scott Kaplan with your 3-day forecast on Bloomberg 92.9.
1: And I'm Ed Kalenge in the Bloomberg Newsroom. Here are some of the stories we're watching. The U.S. Supreme Court has rejected a last-ditch bid by Virginia Democrats to revive a voter-approved map that was designed to flip four Republican-held U.S. House seats in the November election. Without any public dissents, the High Court left in force a Virginia Supreme Court decision that said the map was adopted in violation of the state constitution. The ruling dealt a blow to Democratic hopes of countering Republican redistricting in other states ahead of this year's midterms. The nation's highest court gave no explanation, rejecting the Democrats' request in a one-sentence order. China called for a rapid reopening of the Strait of Hormuz, a goal it shares with the U.S., though there was no sign of a breakthrough between the superpowers on how to achieve that after President Trump's trip to Beijing. Chinese Foreign Minister Wang Yi said Friday that the strait should be open to shipping as soon as possible. This according to the state-run Xinhua News Agency. Both Iran and the U.S. are blocking traffic through the critical waterway for global energy flows. The State Department says Israel and Lebanon agreed to extend a ceasefire for 45 days to allow for more talks as the Trump administration tries to tamp down a conflict that's made ending the war against Iran more difficult. The extension of the truce follows 2 days of negotiations in Washington hosted by U.S. officials. The mediators have sought to wind down an Israeli campaign against Iran-backed Hezbollah militants in southern Lebanon. Harvey Weinstein's rape retrial ended in a hung jury for the second time, leaving uncertainty over the case even as Weinstein faces decades behind bars for prior convictions. Manhattan criminal court judge Curtis Farber declared a mistrial Friday after roughly 3 days of deliberations, with jurors repeatedly telling the judge the 12 of them could not reach a unanimous verdict. The result ends the third trial centered on the same allegation that Weinstein raped former actress Jessica Mann at a Manhattan hotel in 2013. The Friday numbers on Wall Street. The Dow lost 537, just over 1%. NASDAQ dropped 410, just over 1.5%. The S&P fell 92, just about 1.25%. The 10-year Treasury yield, 4.59%. The 2-year, 4.07%. Oil, West Texas Intermediate, 105.65. Brent crude, 109.28. 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I'm Ed Kalenge, and this is Bloomberg.
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8: The
5: This is All Thoughts on Bloomberg Radio. I'm Tracy Alloway.
6: And I'm Joe Weisenthal.
5: Today's episode, we are looking at subsea cables, how they actually get built and laid. We are speaking with Samantha Subramanian, the author of The Web Beneath the Waves, The Fragile Cables That Connect Our World.
6: When the infrastructure of the internet was first starting to be built out, particularly in the 1990s, there was a popular parallel to the railway booms, etc. And it's sort of similar economics and connecting locations and all that. Rail is kind of a natural monopoly. You know, if you want to have a rail between New York and Chicago, you don't need five separate tracks owned by separate companies all right next to each other. It's sort of wasteful, et cetera.
8: Wait, let me just say, as a regular Amtrak commuter, I do wish there were multiple tracks.
6: You wish there were competition, but there's never going to be, right? That'll just never happen. There aren't going to be four tracks between a random town in Connecticut and New York.
8: One can dream.
6: To what degree do the economics of this replicate? How much redundancy is there? How many different cables are there in some cases along exactly the same route? To what degree does the natural monopoly effect either replicate or not?
7: Well, there's a considerable amount of redundancy built in, because I think the deal here is this. Even if Google owns, for example, one transatlantic cable, and even if it, let's assume hypothetically, it funnels only Google-based data through that cable. So let's assume it funnels Gmail and Google Meets and all this other stuff. Only Google data is going through that cable. This never happens, but we'll let it ride for now. It is in Google's best interests to buy redundancy on another cable, because that cable might go down. And in a similar way, it is in Meta's best interest to buy redundancy on a Google cable, just in case a Meta cable goes down. So there's a lot of redundancy built into the system. There's between 500 and 550 undersea cables around the world. Many of them are sort of clustered around these, not surprisingly, these big areas of economic activity. So Western Europe to the eastern seaboard of the US, Southeast Asia, China and Southeast Asia, the Gulf, and then India. So these are heavily trafficked routes, and there's a lot of cables that traffic them for the simple reason that redundancy is important. We can think about the fact that every year, roughly 100 cables get cut around the world. Most of these are accidents. There might be a ship that throws its anchor overboard and cuts a cable by accident, or it might be that a fishing boat is trawling the seabed and it hooks a cable and snags it and cuts it. So think about 100 cuts every year, and yet we don't experience nearly that order of internet outages, right? And part of the reason is, of course, we have redundancy in the form of land cables, which I haven't really talked about in this book, but there's cables coming to the US from Canada and so on. So that takes up a share of the traffic. But also there's redundancy in the marine cable ecosystem itself. So like if one cable gets cut, there's enough cables crossing the Atlantic, for example, to take up the burden of the data that was severed.
8: Actually, this reminds me, the other thing I wanted to ask you is, how much does geography play into these decisions? Because again, going back to that chart, they very much resemble shipping lanes. So getting from point A to point B, presumably as fast and efficiently as possible. But also one thing I learned in researching for this episode is that Egypt apparently is a big, I don't want to say choke point, but like a major center for fiber optic cables, in much the same way that it's a major center for container shipping through the Suez Canal. So how much does just pure basic geography actually inform the decisions of where these cables get laid?
7: Oh, it's a big deal. I mean, first there's undersea geography, right? I mean, the topography of the ocean floor is obviously not flat, flat, flat. There are crevasses and gorges, and there's currents that go one way or another. There's like steep lips of rocky cliffs. And so you have to kind of avoid all of this. You know, Tonga, which I mentioned earlier, has the unfortunate situation of sitting in that Pacific Ring of Fire. So there's an underwater volcano not far away, and that's liable to break its cables. And it has in the past, even before the one that I talk about. So undersea geography, big deal. But even overseas geography is a massive deal. So for example, if you want to come from Asia to Europe, as with a ship, it's much cheaper to come through the Suez Canal rather than to go around South Africa. And, you know, in the Neil Stephenson essay I talked about, he makes a big deal out of this in a sort of really elegant way. He goes to Alexandria, where a bunch of cables are sort of crisscrossing over from Asia to Europe and vice versa. And he talks about how Alexandria is at that point kind of like a a storehouse or a hub of information, very similar to how it was back in the day when the Library of Alexandria was still in place. So there's this parallel with ancient history. But, you know, Egypt, you bring up Egypt, and Egypt's a really good example. The other good example is something that's very much in the news now, which is the Strait of Hormuz. Hmm. And just as it's very convenient for ships to take that path in, so it is for cables to take that path in. And the Red Sea and the Strait of Hormuz are both choke points, as you say again, in which if a malign actor sort of wanted to really cripple the global internet, they could go down there, use your lobster drones that you talked about, and clip every single cable that runs through the ocean floor over there.
8: And wait, can I just ask on that? So when I look at the map of subsea cables going across the Strait of Hormuz, it's like Saudi Arabia connecting to, I guess, Iran. Can they cripple the global internet by snapping those cables in particular, or would it just cripple the connectivity between the countries that are clustered around there?
7: Well, I mean, it would definitely impede the countries clustered around there. But we also have to remember that the internet doesn't function like a highway in the sense that the fastest route between two points is not necessarily the shortest route.
8: Okay.
7: So for example, if I'm sitting in London and I'm sort of pinging a server in, let's say, Portugal, it may well be that at that particular moment, and this router is making the decision for me, the shortest route is to France and then onward to Portugal by land rather than through sea throughout.
8: I see. Okay.
7: It may also be that I live in Saudi Arabia, but I'm a Gmail user and my Gmail data is being stored somewhere else. It's being stored maybe in Western Europe, or it's being stored even in the US. You don't know which server your data lives on at all. And so when you cut a bunch of cables that service that particular part of the world, you're also essentially forcing the rest of the internet to reroute itself constantly until these cables are fixed.
6: How does cable repair work?
7: Oh, man, it's so old school. I mean, I was kind of shocked at this. I thought there would be unmanned underwater vehicles and so on and so forth. But actually, a lot of it is just exactly how telegraph lines were fixed back in the day, which is that you send a ship out to where you think the cut is. And obviously now our sense of where a broken cable might lie is much, much sharper than it used to be in the 1800s. But once you get there, you throw a grapnel hook overboard and you kind of drag it along the seafloor and you hope that it snags the cable. Hmm. And sometimes you have a bite and you pull it up and it's caught something else entirely and you chuck it back into the ocean and you try again. And so this is essentially how all ships do repairs these days. And of course, once you get the cable on board, it then jumps back into extremely sophisticated gear. So there's a lab on board the ship that is built to splice sort of glass fiber optic cables together. It's stabilized even in a very rocky sea, it can sort of work with astounding levels of stability. There's a clean room. And so you kind of do all of this stuff and then you carefully lay it back into the ocean in the exact coordinates where it used to be. And you test it and you test it again and again until you make sure that it works.
8: So we know that cables can be cut mostly by accident, but occasionally by bad actors. But as you mentioned earlier, there are redundancies built into the system. What are redundancies that I guess we're not as attuned to at the moment? Like, what are the weaknesses that we should be really thinking about?
7: Well, I mean, one of the weaknesses, this is not a weakness from the internet's point of view, maybe, although some people might beg to differ. But I think this earlier point that I raised, which is the dominance of four essentially American tech companies in the cable laying world, is a weakness in one way. It kind of shrinks the internet because the internet then depends on where these companies want to lay cables and people rely on them for who's going to get served by the internet and who isn't. There's an example that I cite in the book about the longest cable laid anywhere in the world. And this is a cable called To Africa, and it's funded and owned, I think, almost entirely by Meta. And Meta, therefore, I think, like, makes the decisions of, well, which West African countries should we land in? Now, West African countries and Africa in general, they're very underserved by the internet. I mean, this is sort of an internet-deficient population. And for any economy today, I think the internet is sort of it's a prerequisite. You can't develop and grow without being online as much as everybody else is in the West. And so for the government of West Africa, this of Côte d'Ivoire, for example, this presents a real dilemma. On the one hand, do they welcome Meta in and say, you know, of course, feel free to land a cable on our shores, but we have these kinds of conditions that European countries have. We want our citizens' data to be stored on servers on our soil. And this is something that European countries have been able to demand and get quite often. But unfortunately, the Côte d'Ivoire government has much less leverage than any Western European nation. And so, for example, if we were to tell Meta that, it runs the risk of Meta saying, well, that's fine. Maybe we don't want to land in this country after all and loop somewhere else instead. And so then they're in a real dilemma. I mean, do they sort of look out for the privacy and data security of their citizens, or do they give their citizens expanded internet access, which is really what they're craving? And I think this is a weakness. It gives a lie to the old sort of utopian model of a free, open internet. And as in many other ways, which we talk about all the time these days, I think this also actually sort of closes off the internet in some sense and kind of suffocates certain people who want to get online. Mm.
8: Joe, I was trying to think of a really remote place in the world that might not have fiber optic cable yet. And so I looked up Kiribati, and it turns out there's a cable that's supposed to have become operational, funded by the US, Australia, and Japan in 2025, but I can't see anything about whether it actually did start working.
6: There you go. There must be some Chinese company that's competing with Meta and all of these going to the developing world and Africa and LATAM and saying, you don't have to trust these big tech giants. We'll do it and we'll do it cheaper, et cetera. That must exist, right?
7: There is exactly one. Well, there's two, I think. But the main one is called HMN, which is a spin-off of Huawei. And HMN has been in the cable business for a while now, like I think more than a decade. And HMN doesn't really own cables outright. HMN is kind of like these two or three big companies, including Subcom in the US, that lay cables. They kind of go out there and they lay the cable for a corporate customer. And so you could easily go to them and say, why don't you lay our cable instead? It'll be sort of cheaper than these American companies that do it. The problem here is that, as for the last 6 or 7 years, Chinese tech companies have been on sanctions lists around the world after the first Trump administration put them there. So to go out and engage HMN and to ask Huawei to come and lay a cable is to sort of risk going against that sanctions list and therefore risk all kinds of punitive measures being enforced against you.
6: More to come from our conversation with Samanth Subramanian. We are talking about the global network of subsea cables. I'm Joe Weisenthal.
8: And I'm Tracy Alloway, and this is All Thoughts on Bloomberg Radio.
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3: 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Coming up, the latest market-moving headlines from Bloomberg. 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
20: ABC News, I'm Dave Packer. President Trump back at the White House after his 3-day visit with China's leader Xi. It's unclear yet if any agreements were made. Mr. Trump had hoped the meeting would lead to China encouraging its ally Iran to reopen the Strait of Hormuz. Instead, China gave the USA a red line not to cross regarding support for Taiwan. Returning on Air Force One, Trump discussing his hopes of ending the Ukraine war, even as renewed missile strikes killed several dozen people this morning.
21: It's one that we'd like to see settled. Until last night, it was looking good, but they took a big hit last night. So it's going to happen, but it's a shame.
20: Russia and Ukraine ramping up those attacks. President Zelensky says Ukraine's now striking the Russian oil industry and military production sites. The U.S. Supreme Court has denied Virginia Democrats' request to stay the state Supreme Court decision that invalidated a voter-approved redistricting effort. There were no noted dissents. This is ABC News.
1: And I'm Ed Kalenge in the Bloomberg Newsroom. Here are some of the stories we're watching. China called for a rapid reopening of the Strait of Hormuz, a goal it shares with the U.S., though there was no sign of a breakthrough between the superpowers on how to achieve that after President Trump's trip to Beijing. Chinese Foreign Minister Wang Yi said Friday that the strait should be open to shipping as soon as possible. This according to the state-run Xinhua News Agency. Both Iran and the U.S. are blocking traffic through the crucial waterway for global energy flows. The U.S. and China agreed to establish boards on trade and investment during this week's summit, though President Trump said he did not discuss a possible extension of his tariff truce when he met with Chinese leader Xi Jinping. Chinese Foreign Minister Wang Yi said in a briefing that both nations will work to establish the councils to address mutual concerns over market access and agricultural products. He said working-level teams still must discuss details before implementing the plan. Federal prosecutors are scrutinizing valuation practices at a BlackRock private credit fund. Here's Bloomberg's Carol Messer.
0: The Manhattan U.S. Attorney's Office has been seeking information about BlackRock TCP Capital Corp and has brought in executives for questioning as part of the probe. The probe following a rare off-cycle disclosure by TCPC in January that it expected to slash the value of its assets, which sent shares of the fund plunging and led to class action lawsuits being filed on behalf of investors.
1: Bloomberg's Carol Messer. This is Olivia Fishlow, Bloomberg News Leveraged Finance Reporter.
2: There's just been a focus for private credit around valuations. And, you know, that's coming from a lot of different places. And, you know, Jay Clayton has spoken publicly about it. We've seen other agencies speak about it as well. So I think it's definitely a wait-and-see situation.
1: Bloomberg's Olivia Fishlow. Government bond markets tumbled around the world, sending yields surging from Japan to the U.S. on intensifying fears that the war-driven price shock will force central banks to raise interest rates to contain the impact. The Friday numbers on Wall Street. The Dow, it lost 537. That's just over 1%. NASDAQ dropped 410, just over 1.5%. The S&P fell 92, just about 1.25%. The 10-year Treasury yield, 4.59%. The two-year, 4.07%. Oil, West Texas Intermediate, 105.65, up over 4%. Brent crude at 109.28, up over 3.5%. Global news, 24 hours a day and whenever you want it with Bloomberg News Now. I'm Ed Kalenge. 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
3: Now, your three-day weather forecast on Bloomberg 92.9.
9: Gradual clearing tonight, low 45 to 50. Mostly sunny, breezy, milder Saturday. High 75 to 80, cooler at the coastline. Partly cloudy Saturday night, breezy, low in the middle to upper 50s. Mostly sunny Sunday, breezy, high near 80 in the city, 80 to 85 inland. Partly to mostly sunny, breezy Monday, high around 70. I'm Scott Kaplan with your three-day forecast on Bloomberg 92.9.
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28: This is the Bloomberg Black Business Beat. Media mogul Byron Allen's been busy lately. He recently announced his takeover of BuzzFeed, buying a majority stake and becoming chairman and CEO. He's also taking over the time slot vacated by Stephen Colbert on CBS across the nation weeknights at 11:30.
29: He's had these syndicated comedy programs that run local stations for years. Comics Unleashed in particular is the one that's going to be in the Colbert spot. This has been going on for 20 plus years, I think. He invites comedians on. He's had some of the earliest appearances with people who are big names today.
28: That's Chris Paul Mary, who covers the entertainment space for Bloomberg News and has interviewed Allen before. And his show airing in that prime late night slot is a callback to Allen's own beginnings. His big break was an appearance on The Tonight Show with Johnny Carson.
29: He was 16 years old. Yeah, you can find it on YouTube. 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
30: Westwood One Sports presents this special report on the 108th PGA Championship, sponsored by Century, business insurance that specializes in you. Today could have been disastrous for world number one Scottie Scheffler. He bogeyed 3 of his first 4 holes, but he turned it around and shot 1 over 71. Scheffler 2 under, 2 off the lead here at Aronimink. he had to battle against a course he is still figuring out.
10: If I was to hit 14 fairways and 18 greens today, my score would be different than one over. It's not like there's always spots where you can hit the ball. Sometimes it's just a matter of whether or not you want to take it on, or if you want to play smart, that there's spots where I would try to attack, and there's other spots where it's like, yeah, I might want to be a little bit more careful with this pin location, but I wouldn't say there's anything unfair out there.
30: Alex Smalley and Maverick McNealy lead at 4 under. McNealy had it at 6 under before bogeys at 2 of his last 4 holes. I'm Ted Emmerich, Westwood One Sports.
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6: And I'm Joe Weisenthal.
8: On today's show, we are discussing the global network of subsea cables that underpins the world's internet and how it might change or expand in the face of AI. We're speaking with Samantha Subramanian, author of The Web Beneath the Waves.
7: There used to be a time, the idyllic days about 8 or 9 years ago, when Western companies and Chinese companies would come together in consortiums and lay cables jointly. They would kind of bear part of the burden and they would figure out who was going to do the actual laying and how much bandwidth people would get. 2 or 3 of these projects have actually been frozen. In one case, the cable has actually been laid, but nobody can switch it on because the US government doesn't want that to happen because a Chinese company is involved. In 2 other cases, I think the mapping was done, the funds were committed, and then they had to kind of pull everything back. There hasn't been a new cable laid between China and the US direct in years. Even though traffic between these two countries has never been greater. So you have to route everything now through the Philippines or through Singapore. It's like a very, very long way around to go from Chinese East Coast to the West Coast of the US. So none of this is, of course, efficient in any way or desirable in any way. But even more than that, I think people in the industry start to worry that something like a kind of bifurcation of the internet is going to start setting in. By which I mean that if there's a particular part of the world that needs cabling and the Americans want to cable it but don't want Chinese involvement and the Chinese want to cable it as well, there will essentially be 2 parallel cable systems running in that part of the world. Now, this isn't parallel in the sense of redundancy. This is parallel in the sense of superfluity. You don't need both of them and yet you have both of them. And so what happens to the internet there? Does it get fractured and split along these 2 cable systems? What then happens to the promise of the internet, which, as we said, was conceived as a free and open access kind of system to link the world. And so I think there are people in the industry who talk to me quite a bit about their anxieties for just how the internet might be bifurcated in this way.
6: It came up that most of the damage that happens to undersea cables is probably by accident, fishermen, whatever. But is there a measurable increase in intentional sabotage of cables that we've seen?
7: I mean, people within the industry seem to think so. And I think governments seem to think so as well. And so we've seen an amping up by many degrees of the kinds of protective measures that governments and companies accord to these cables. So the UK, where I live right now, a few years ago, they announced that they would have 2 military naval vessels permanently on patrol around the island to protect not just undersea data cables, but also power cables and oil and gas pipelines. The Baltic nations and the Scandinavian nations have their Coast Guard patrols on higher alert than ever before because they think Russian ships are out there to cut these cables in acts of what is known as gray zone warfare. the Taiwanese government is paranoid that China will eventually, you know, in some kind of act of war, cut every single one of the 15 internet cables coming from overseas that land on Taiwanese shores. So I think there's like a real anxiety surrounding this particular act of malicious damage. This, of course, goes along with the fact that there's plenty of other anxiety about geopolitical conflict in this day and age. But I think countries and governments are acutely aware that this is one extremely effective way of crippling economies that a malicious actor could undertake at virtually no or little expense.
8: So I'm looking at a headline right now that says Saudi Arabia, Qatar, and the UAE are financing competing data corridors through Syria, Iraq, and East Africa to try to bypass the Strait of Hormuz to avoid the problems we've been talking about. What are the things that governments or private companies can actually do if they're worried about bad actors out there who might be attacking this vital infrastructure?
7: Well, one thing to do is to build out more redundancy. And I don't mean just lay more cables. If you look at the map of the telegraph cables of the late 1800s, and you look at the current map of undersea cables, you see that they're kind of similar. I mean, they're almost the same, except for this big new thicket of undersea data cables that has come up in East Asia and Southeast Asia. And part of the reason for that is, out of habit or inertia or reasons of cost efficiency, cables still land in pretty much the same places that they did 100 years ago. So I'm from India, for example, and many, if not all, of the undersea data cables that land in India today land in Mumbai on the west coast or Chennai on the east coast. And that's exactly where the telegraph cables used to land a century ago. I asked many people as to why this is, and you know, it's just easier. You have the data centers there already. There's economies of scale, so all you have to do is just get an extra cable on there and you have the rest of the infrastructure ready to go. But maybe a solution lies in finding other places to land, other places in which this data infrastructure can be protected. That's one option. The other option is exactly what you said right now, which is to find alternate routes. But this is not easy either. I mean, the reason, for example, that all these years cable companies continued laying through the Strait of Hormuz and didn't go through Syria is because Syria was a hotbed for conflict. I mean, it's very difficult to imagine laying a cable through Syria circa 8 years ago or 9 years ago, or laying a cable through Iraq circa 25 years ago, or indeed 30 years ago. These were places where geopolitical sort of turbulence made it very difficult to ensure the security of a cable. But yet, as we see now in the headline you read out, people are being forced to reconsider these other routes, which I think is a good thing as well.
6: You mentioned that it's just not plausible right now to replace all of this infrastructure with basically satellite internet. The capacity doesn't exist for all kinds of reasons. You know, the Elon Musks of the world, but there's actually one Elon Musk. But, you know, he's sort of in a category of his own in many respects. But, like, is there a vision? Are there people talking about the prospect that one day the entire internet could truly be wireless? I mean, they find ways, 5G, they find ways to optimize wireless connectivity that are significantly better than they were 5 years ago, certainly 20 years ago, et cetera. Is anyone talking about a post-cable future?
7: No, I don't think anybody is. And the reason for that is however much satellites have improved, and they have a lot. So, for example, in the 16 months in which it didn't have cabled internet, one of these outlying islands of Tonga just relied on Starlinks throughout.
6: Yeah.
7: And that was very useful. But the problem here is that however much satellites improve, our appetite, our sheer thirst for data is just going to improve exponentially.
6: Yeah.
7: We're seeing that now with the AI boom and the fact that all of this training data is also sitting on servers in one place and we're calling it up on Claude and right. ChatGPT and other kind of engines on our laptop. And so this is a new kind of use for data and a new kind of data flow that wouldn't have existed 5 years ago. So we've clearly already seen this explosion of additional data burdens on the cabling industry. And so I think, realistically speaking, nobody thinks that we can replace all our data infrastructure with satellites. I think cables are here for a good long while yet.
8: This was going to be my next question, actually. So your book came out, I think, just in October of last year, so still relatively new. How does the rise of AI, the hyperscalers, the data centers actually change the trajectory of the subsea cable world?
7: I don't think it changes the trajectory so much. It just kind of accelerates it. I mean, there was already, as I mentioned earlier, some of these big tech companies that were laying cables of their own. All those big tech companies are now engaged in their own kind of AI efforts, and often very big, large scale ones at that. And so I think like the need for these cables and the need to lay more cables and at a faster clip is only going to increase, because I think you're going to have more AI training data centers out there. You're going to have more flows of data. And so people were kind of worried for a little while, maybe about 5 or 6 years ago, people were talking about the fact that maybe there was a glut of cables out there right now, and that maybe we didn't need to lay any more new cables for the foreseeable future because we were kind of set. But the AI boom has changed all that. It is also true that, you know, the cabling industry follows a similar trajectory to the world economy. When there's a recession, it goes down. People stop laying cables because it's very expensive to finance as a project. After the dot-com boom, for example, in early 2000 and then the dot-com bust, there was a period of stasis that lasted for almost like 5 years. There was all this extra cabling that had been ordered up, but nobody was laying it because it was just too expensive. So I think part of it is cyclical and it will follow the trajectory of the economy itself. But I think as far as the AI revolution or the AI boom goes, as long as that persists, I think we'll still need to see more and more cables being laid just to be able, just to make this entire project possible.
6: One last question I have. So one of the reasons why cable, going back to the old days, exists is for finance specifically, and having information about trading in one place and another at roughly the same time, making markets more efficient. Another thing is corporations, they don't use the public internet for a lot of their communications. They use private intranets, which are faster and more secure and safer. Are there examples of, like, I don't know, JP Morgan, they have offices in London and they have offices in New York, wanting to have purely dedicated cables that is not the public internet, but is essentially a very large scale expansion of their private intranets?
7: No, I don't think that exists yet. I mean, there have been instances in the past, I think, of like financiers deciding that they want to lay their own overland cables.
6: Yeah.
7: I can't remember which book it was. I think maybe it was Rocket Boys, but it was a Michael Lewis book about flash traders.
8: Flash boys,
7: that's right. That opens with the laying of a cable over land, not over sea, not under sea. But, it, you know, that does exist. But I think the only sort of big entities that decide that they need their own cables and they're going to lay them and exclude everybody else from them are the big militaries of the world. So the U.S. military has its own cables. The Chinese military has its own cables. They have their own contractors for that. And none of the public internet travels down them whatsoever.
8: What's your favorite subsea cable?
7: Oh, man, there's a really short one that almost shouldn't exist because it's so short. But I feel like it's so cute because it does exist. It's, I don't know, maybe 14 miles long. I'm looking this up in my book now. And it goes between the Isle of Man and Northern Ireland. It's 41 miles. So it's not super short. But it just feels like it's one of those cables that was laid only because it demonstrated just how cost-efficient these technologies were.
8: All right, Samantha Subramaniam, we're going to have to leave it there, but thank you so much for coming on All Thoughts. That was super interesting.
7: Thank you so much. This was a lot of fun.
8: So, Joe, that was fascinating. There's a lot to kind of pick over in that discussion. I'm very interested in how it's sort of a parallel of the global economy, isn't it?
6: Yeah.
8: Where you used to have consortiums who would work together to build these things, and now it's just sort of one of four very large tech companies that are doing most of it. The other thing that I was thinking about is just, I didn't realize the militaries had their own cables, but again,
6: makes
8: a lot of sense.
6: Yeah, no, I love that topic. Like I said, I still think it's like one of like the great marvels. Like, there's a lot of miles.
8: Yeah, except we can't actually marvel at it because it's underneath miles and miles of the ocean.
6: This has been Odd Lots on Bloomberg Radio. I'm Joe Weisenthal.
8: And I'm Tracy Alloway.
6: To hear the rest of this episode and all of our interviews, be sure to subscribe to Odd Lots wherever you get your podcasts. Thanks for listening.
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1: I'm Dave Packer. President Trump is back at the White House after he and Chinese President Xi Jinping wrapped up talks in Beijing. Both sides claiming progress, but major tension still unresolved. ABC's Rachel Scott.
2: President Trump hoped to persuade Xi to pressure China's ally Iran to reopen the Strait of Hormuz as Americans grapple with soaring gas prices.
15: We feel very similar, right? We want that to end, and we don't want them to have a nuclear weapon. We want the straits open.
2: But Xi made no promise to intervene in the war Trump launched. China's foreign ministry calling it a war that should not have happened.
1: Xi warning President Trump against supporting Taiwan. Returning on Air Force One, President Trump said no final decision's been made on a major arms sale to Taiwan. The $10 billion lawsuit that President Trump filed for the leak of his 2019 tax returns is going to be dropped in return for the U.S. government creating a fund that will review claims of people who allege they were victims of a weaponization by the government.
16: We're in this unprecedented situation where we have Trump in his personal capacity suing Trump in his professional capacity, if you will, suing the U.S. government. Now, Democrats and Trump's critics have called this extortion, a way to steal money from the U.S. government by suing the

0: there could be any legal action taken to stop this.
1: ABC's Catherine Falders. Harvey Weinstein's sexual assault trial has ended in a mistrial after a jury could not unanimously decide whether to convict Weinstein of allegedly raping Jessica Mann in 2013. ABC's Peter Haralambos.
2: This was multiple days of deliberation. The jury sending back a note yesterday saying they were having trouble reaching a verdict, and the judge ultimately throwing out the case today after the jury said they could continue to be unable to reach that verdict here.
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4: Low pressure finally pulls away tonight, and high pressure starts to build in. Skies will become partly cloudy as we head through the evening and overnight hours. Lows tonight dropping into the middle to upper 40s. Mostly sunny skies for Saturday. Breezy, turning warmer. Highs will get up into the middle to upper 70s. Maybe a little cooler right near the coastline. Partly cloudy, breezy, mild Saturday night. We only drop to the middle to upper 50s. Sunshine and a few clouds on Sunday. Breezy, warm. High getting up close to 80 in the city. Lower to middle 80s. As you head into the suburbs. Backdoor cold front moves through Sunday night. Behind it on Monday, skies will still be partly to mostly sunny. Breezy, not quite as warm. High in the middle to upper 60s along the coast. Lower to middle 70s as you head away from the coastline. I'm Scott Kaplan, and that's your Bloomberg three-day forecast. 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
1: Economic pinch continues for many Americans with higher prices for gas and almost everything else. Celia Monreal is in Tyler, Texas, and she says gas and groceries have gone up significantly.
5: I used to pay between $150 to $200, maybe at the most $225 to $230. Last week, I went and purchased the same amount of groceries that I usually do. And I ended up paying almost $320-something dollars.
1: Oil is trading at more than $105 per barrel today. An unmarked convoy was hit by a Russian drone in Kherson, the port city in southern Ukraine. This is Russian drones have bombarded the entire country in recent days.
6: In the city of Kherson, civilians are routinely targeted by Russian drones, by Russian first-person drones, which is where the soldiers can see what they're targeting. It actually has a name. It's been dubbed Drone Safari because people just going about their daily business in Kherson are routinely attacked and hunted by these drones, which is obviously a terrifying situation.
1: ABC's Patrick Reeval. Severe weather is targeting areas of the Midwest and South, and forecasters say it's shaping up to be a multi-day event. Over the weekend, the risk of strong storms will stretch from Texas to Wisconsin, with threats of hail over Iowa. The storms will inch into Michigan, and the threat for stronger storms will expand from Oklahoma to Wisconsin on Monday. 90-degree heat will blanket much of the East Coast next week. Dave Packer, ABC News.
7: And I'm Ed Kalenge in the Bloomberg Newsroom. Here are some of the stories we're watching. China called for a rapid reopening of the Strait of Hormuz, a goal it shares with the U.S., though there was no sign of a breakthrough between the superpowers on how to achieve that after President Trump's trip to Beijing. Chinese Foreign Minister Wang Yi said Friday that the strait should be open to shipping as soon as possible. This according to state-run Xinhua News Agency. Both Iran and the U.S. are blocking traffic through the crucial waterway for global energy flows. The U.S. and China agreed to establish boards on trade and investment during this week's summit, though President Trump said he did not discuss a possible extension of his tariff truce when he met with Chinese leader Xi Jinping. Chinese Foreign Minister Wang Yi said in a briefing that both nations will work to establish the councils to address mutual concerns over market access and agricultural products. He said working-level teams still must discuss details before implementing the plan. Federal prosecutors are scrutinizing valuation practices at a BlackRock private credit fund. Here's Bloomberg's Carol Masser.
8: The Manhattan U.S. Attorney's Office has been seeking information about BlackRock TCP Capital Corp and has brought in executives for questioning as part of the probe. The probe following a rare off-cycle disclosure by TCPC in January that it expected to slash the value of its assets, which sent shares of the fund plunging and led to class action lawsuits being filed on behalf of investors.
7: That's Bloomberg's Carol Masser. This is Olivia Fishlow, Bloomberg News leveraged finance reporter.
9: There's just been a focus for private credit around valuations. And, you know, that's coming from a lot of different places. And, you know, Jay Clayton has spoken publicly about it. We've seen other agencies speak about it as well. So I think it's definitely a wait and see situation.
7: Bloomberg's Olivia Fishlow. Government bond markets tumbled around the world, sending yields surging from Japan to the U.S., on intensifying fears that the war-driven price shock will force central banks to raise interest rates.

0: interest rates to contain the impact. The route was led by longer-dated bonds that are the most vulnerable to accelerating inflation, sending 30-year yields toward their highest since 2023. U.S. 10-year yields rose more than 11 basis points to peak just shy of 4.6%, capping the biggest weekly jump since President Trump's tariffs threw markets into a tailspin in April 2025. The Friday numbers on Wall Street, the Dow lost 537, that's just over 1%. NASDAQ dropped 410, just over 1.5%. The S&P had fell 92, just about 1.25%. The 10-year Treasury yield standing at 4.59%. The 2-year Treasury yield, that's at 4.07%. Checking oil, West Texas Intermediate, 105.65, up over 4%. Brent crude, 109.28, up over 3.5%. 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News Now. I'm Ed Kalenge. 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
3: Hey there, you're listening to The Deal with Alex Rodriguez and Jason Kelly here on Bloomberg Radio. I'm Jason Kelly, and today you're hearing a section from our conversation with former NFL standout, chairman and co-founder of HGGC, Steve Young.
4: All right, so Steve Young, we often start this show by asking people to introduce themselves. How do you introduce yourself these days?
5: Well, most of everything's at home. I still have one left in high school. My little daughter, Lila, kids in college, kids out of college, trying to get people launched. And so I was like, I would introduce myself as an aspirational dad right now and see if I can, you know, get people launched.
4: So not three-time Super Bowl winner, you know, MVP, Hall of Famer, co-founder of a private equity firm, just aspirational dad.
5: Well, I think if you have, all politics are local. If things are good at home, then things are going to be good everywhere else. And so for me, it was my old mentor, Roger Staubach, who told me when I transitioned, I said, "What? How do you transition?" He goes, "You run." I go, "Run where?" He goes, "Run anywhere. Just get away from football, because football will never leave you, but you need to leave it."
4: Wow.
5: And so I thought that was great advice, because it's really true. Football never left me, but it's over. And I think that I don't want to drag it around. Everyone has a dream, and a lot of dreams are, you know, my dream is to play football and play professional football, and you get the dream comes true, but it is going to end. And the day it ends, the day before it ends, you're one of the best in the world. Great. The next day you wake up, that's gone. What are you great at? And the truth is nothing, right? I'm not great at anything else.
6: I talk about it all the time, Steve, is this whole idea of it's not from penthouse to penthouse. And what I mean by that is you played for 15, 20 years and you're in the penthouse. That doesn't mean that you come to the business world and you're going to be in the penthouse. Not, you don't start on the third floor or the lobby. You actually have to start in the basement and humanize yourself and have the humility to start from the ground up, just like you did in the minor leagues in baseball or football. And that's an interesting, I do have a question for you following up on what you just said. When you walk into an investor meeting or a company you're trying to buy, I find that sometimes being an athlete, the greater you are, and even the more famous you are, that almost works against you. Have you dealt with that at all?
5: So it's funny, for the first 15 years of this private equity journey, I tried to avoid it. And if it came up, it was fine. But if it didn't come up, I was fine with that too. And I realized over time that I was the one that was overwrought about it. I'm the one that's thinking about it. And I think it was an investor. And I'm not going to name the investor, but it was a big investor in one of our funds. And it was a big deal for us to get them in. And we finish. And he says, we're done. And he goes, "Do you mind? There's one last thing I want to ask you." He's like, "Yeah." He goes, "We throw me a ball. Can we go out and have a catch?" And I was like, I was taken back. Like,
4: yeah.
5: I'm like, "Yeah, we go have a catch." And that's when I was like, "Stop. Let's just, like, I played. It was great. If it's helpful, if it's useful to you in some way, let's talk about it all day long. But if it doesn't come up, let's talk business."
4: Yeah.
5: Because that's what's fun.
4: And so let's talk business. Let's talk about private equity, because as both of you know, I love private equity. I'm fascinated by it. But private equity is not for the faint of heart. I mean, I think you would agree, Alex, that, like, you know, you and I look at this industry together a lot. There are a lot of easier things you could have done. Why private equity?
5: I don't know. I'll try to give you the quick answer to that. I'd gone to law school while I played. I went to 3 Super Bowls while I was in law school in the wintertime. But it was really around getting ready for the transition. And so because of that, I thought I'd be a lawyer. But then I was asked to be on the board of Powerbar, which at the time was a meal replacement for marathoners out of Berkeley, California. But for me as a young single guy, I was like, that's not meal replacement, that's dinner. And so we got famously friends, and he goes, look, join the board. On the board was Warren Hellman and Larry Sonsini, titans of Silicon Valley.
4: Founder of Hellman and Friedman. And
5: Larry Sonsini and Wilson Sonsini, the famous law firm. And I had a buddy who had started a business around an algorithm that back in the mid-90s, you could go in and fiddle around with URLs in the internet. And he said, figure out an algorithm that could localize the internet. Before everyone's time here, you remember when it's like you could put in Palo Alto or New York hammer and you'd get a USSR sickle. Like nothing made sense. And so I took it to him and said, look, this is not. And they realized, Steve, you're a businessman, you're not a lawyer. And so that transition, we built a business. And that's where I met Rich Lawson, my longtime partner, was building a business called Found.com.
4: Wow.
5: And we did it while I was finishing playing. And that's what started it. And one of our investors was Bain Capital and Bob Gay. And Bob saw what we were doing. And then he sponsored us, essentially sponsored me and Rich together to start a private equity firm. And that's how it transitioned. And so I started what is now HGGC, fifth fund, and $10 billion later.
4: Here you are.
5: Here we are.
6: So Steve, I mean, if you think about 40 years ago, when Henry Kravis and Steve Schwarzman and you start Blackstone and KKR and Carlyle with David Rubenstein and the big top four, it was a very small industry.
5: Very small.
6: If you look 40 years now, you have
5: 6,000
6: right?
5: middle market private equity firms.
6: So the competition is fierce. So when it comes to imposter syndrome, Hall of Famer, 3 Super Bowls, law degree, but now you're asking investors and institutions to invest in you and Rich, first-time fund, former football player. Describe how you felt when you were in this boardroom asking for money.
5: Early days.
6: The first days.
5: You know, it was interesting. We all agreed in 2008 that private equity was broken.
4: Wow.
5: I'd seen enough of private equity for 8 years to say, I have that opinion. And then others had been back in the KKR days and early Bain days and late 80s, early 90s, that like the middle market where the people are, Alex, it's like across the table is not some widget. It's you and me, let's work it out. We got a business size that it's not a spreadsheet jockey kind of process. It's people. And we said, we've lost that. And so in 2008, we started a firm basically around what I learned in football, which Bill Walsh used to say, he wrote a book, my famous Hall of Fame coach, the score takes care of itself. In other words, yeah, we have to return money to you, but that score will take care of itself if we have those fundamental values of partnership and the athleticism to be great partners and use our intellect and our ability and our expertise. And so what I had to do, Alex, you say, as me coming out of a professional career and imposter syndrome, I need to get really smart people around me fast. Because I know it's not, if it's about me, we're in trouble. But the imposter syndrome sticks around. I mean, I still think about sometimes I feel awkward and a little out of place. And I think that's my own weird insecurities. And I think in a weird way, insecurities drove me as a football player. And in some ways, I think some of the insecurities drive me here. Just to be completely authentic about it.
6: Yeah, of course.
5: I mean, it's hard to say because I'd love to tell you I'm the king and get out of my way. And,
4: right.
5: But I think to be honest about it, the imposter syndrome is something that is around and I don't know that it's completely gone.
6: You may not have an MBA from Harvard, and neither do I, but the MBA you got is 3 Super Bowls. To be in the middle of that huddle in a pressure situation in the Super Bowl with 150 million people watching, you're doing the same thing in a boardroom, right? Sending your message, here's the play, here's our strategy.
5: And it really is about people.
6: Mm-hmm.
5: And if you're not good at that, it does devolve. It will, you know, football is one in relationship. I'll go back to Bill Walsh. He used to stand in front of the team the first day of training camp and say, I don't care what play we call. I don't care what defense we run. We will win because we have shared common experiences together and an element of love for each other.
4: Mm. Wow.
6: Powerful. Powerful.
5: And I was like, what did he just say?
4: Yeah.
5: That's insane. And so I go back to, you know, the boardroom, the things that I had viscerally experienced, the stuff that I went through. It's a different, it's not a field, it's not a huddle, but it is the same drama.
4: Right. I mean, I've gotten to know you pretty well. Like, you have an ability to go pretty deep with people. Where does that come from?
5: Maybe it's my own vulnerability that I feel to myself. Like, if someone says I suck, I'm kind of like, huh, let me look into that. You know what I mean? And I think that that vulnerability makes me interested in what's happening around me. And I think I watch closely. When you play, and Alex, I don't know how you'd think about baseball, but football with a field, you know, there's 80,000 witnesses, there's a clock, there's a score, there's a play clock that you gotta go. And if you pay attention on the field, the human behavior that happens and to you and everyone else is the truth. You cannot lie. And so to me, I think my vulnerability or my interest in it just got an expert jolt from playing all those years. Like I feel like every human behavior I see in the world today, I see the flaw.
4: I mean, did you have that experience? I mean, I'm fascinated by this idea of translation. Football's a different game from baseball. What are the commonalities for you?
6: I mean, it's total transparency, right? Because every time you come to the plate, you're sitting in front of Yankee Stadium in front of 50,000 people. And all you got to look is that scoreboard. It's going to tell you what's your batting average, what are RBIs, home runs,
5: OPS,
6: everything. So you're either going to get cheered or booed. And it's immediate. And I think one of the advantages Steve and I have being former athletes is we have no problem saying, hey, that's my fault. That's my fault. And we get our butts kicked over and over and over again. In baseball, if you fail 70% of the time, you go to the Hall of Fame. So you almost have a PhD in failing. The key is that you have a master in getting back up. A lot of people in business that all they've done is win, win, win. We're actually perfectly made for business because business is a sport of failure.
5: Well, yeah, I love that because in a way, if I could get all the guys that are out there going through that and learn, it's intuitive, right? You can't get in the pros and not have that happen to you. It's intuitive, but you're not necessarily aware of it. And if you could become aware of it and watch it and become it as a talent, you could be easily hireable. Like if you really take it in and you notice it and you pay attention to it, it's portable, 100% portable over into another practice, because it's people.
4: All right. So I want to introduce an on-the-fly segment that I'm going to call asking for a friend, because I really am asking for a friend. If you were to say, have just bought a couple basketball teams in the last few years, you're taking on the role as an owner for the first time. You've been an owner of your firm. What's the best advice you could give him?
5: Fascinating. Treat your position as highly fireable, even though it's not. You get inevitably a little lazy just because I'm safe. Like, I just feel like I want to walk around without the hubris that I own the place.
4: Wow.
5: Right? I mean, it's like, because I think people will feel... Because you walk around with hubris, you own the place, everyone else is like, you do, so I'll bow, but it doesn't make me feel like I want to go fight.
4: Mm-mm. Wow.
5: And I think that's super powerful. The other thing is, one of the best things that ever happened to me when I was playing, I wasn't flailing around, I was playing pretty well, but Mike Shanahan, Kyle Shanahan, the coach of the 49ers, today, is his dad. He was a great coach of the Broncos, and he played the coach of the 49ers for me. He turned to me one day and he said, you know, I'm a really aggressive play caller. And I think I spend so much time trying to make sure that I don't put you in a bad spot.
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7: Skies will gradually clear out tonight. We'll drop into the middle to upper 40s. Mostly sunny, breezy, warmer Saturday. High in the middle to upper 70s, a little cooler right at the coast. Partly cloudy, breezy Saturday night, low 55 to 60. Sunshine and a few clouds Sunday, breezy and warm. High 75 to 80 at the coast, lower to middle 80s inland. I'm Scott Kaplan with your three-day forecast on Bloomberg 92.9.
0: And I'm Ed Kalenge in the Bloomberg Newsroom. Here are some of the stories we're watching. The U.S. Supreme Court has rejected a last-ditch bid by Virginia Democrats to revive a voter-approved map that was designed to flip four Republican-held U.S. House seats in the November election. Without any public dissents, the High Court left in force a Virginia Supreme Court decision that said the map was adopted in violation of the state constitution. The ruling dealt a blow to Democratic hopes of countering Republican redistricting in other states ahead of this year's midterms. The nation's highest court gave no explanation, rejecting the Democrats' request in a one-sentence order. China called for a rapid reopening of the Strait of Hormuz, a goal it shares with the U.S., though there was no sign of a breakthrough between the superpowers on how to achieve that after President Trump's trip to Beijing. Chinese Foreign Minister Wang Yi said Friday that the strait should be open to shipping as soon as possible. This according to the state-run Xinhua News Agency. Both Iran and the U.S. are blocking traffic through the critical waterway for global energy flows. The State Department says Israel and Lebanon agreed to extend a ceasefire for 45 days to allow for more talks as the Trump administration tries to tamp down a conflict that's made ending the war against Iran more difficult. The extension of the truce follows 2 days of negotiations in Washington hosted by U.S. officials. The mediators have sought to wind down an Israeli campaign against Iran-backed Hezbollah militants in southern Lebanon. Harvey Weinstein's rape retrial ended in a hung jury for the second time, leaving uncertainty over the case even as Weinstein faces decades behind bars for prior convictions. Manhattan criminal court judge Curtis Farber declared a mistrial Friday after roughly 3 days of deliberations, with jurors repeatedly telling the judge the 12 of them could not reach a unanimous verdict. The result ends the third trial centered on the same allegation that Weinstein raped former actress Jessica Mann at a Manhattan hotel in 2013. The Friday numbers on Wall Street, the Dow lost 537, just over 1%. NASDAQ dropped 410, just over 1.5%. The S&P fell 92, just about 1.25%. The 10-year Treasury yield, 4.59%. The 2-year, 4.07%. Oil, West Texas Intermediate, 105.65. Brent crude, 109.28. 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I'm Ed Kalenge, and this is Bloomberg.
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19: 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I'm Tim Stenovec. Today on the show, we're talking about these straining ties between the MAHA movement and the Trump administration and what that could mean for Republican chances in November. When President Trump campaigned for a second term in 2024, he aligned himself with a broad coalition of voters, united under one slogan.
16: Make America healthy again.
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19: It's a relatively new movement, comprised of vaccine skeptics, anti-pesticide activists, and proponents of so-called real food.
22: It is the movement spurred by RFK Jr. that he named, obviously, after MAGA, Make America Great Again, once he aligned himself with President Trump. And he brought all of his followers with him, and they called themselves the Make America Healthy Again movement.
19: Bloomberg's Dina Shanker has been reporting on the movement since its early days.
22: The general consensus is that these voters were very much a factor in Trump's win.
19: But lately, some in the MAHA movement have been speaking out against recent moves by the Trump administration.
23: President Trump just signed an executive order to ramp up the production of glyphosate. The controversial
19: moves, they say, are antithetical to the MAHA movement that helped get him elected.
24: It's an announcement from the president following his decision to pull the nomination of Casey Means.
19: And these tensions are flaring, with a major test for Trump's second term just around the corner, midterm elections.
22: I've heard people say that they may not vote at all. I heard one person who told me maybe she'll vote for a Democrat. We don't know how they will vote, but I can tell you that right now there's not a groundswell of MAHA support.
19: I'm Tim Stenovek, in for Sarah Holder and David Gura, and this is The Big Take from Bloomberg News. Today on the show, the straining ties between the MAHA movement and the Trump administration, and what that could mean for Republican chances in November.
22: A lot of the leaders of this movement are women who are also mothers. And for many of them, they talk about the importance of healthy food, of choice over vaccination. They talk about it from their position as mothers. And, you know, I will say that as a parent, as a mother, I both totally get that being a mom makes you more aware of, say, the toxicity of our environment or the problems with our food system, whether or not we can avoid them, wanting to protect our kids. I will say that before there was such a thing as MAHA, there were parents, including fathers, leading legislation that in many ways now mirrors a lot of what MAHA does. So a lot of what MAHA talks about is something that a lot of people agree with. Some of it, especially on the vaccine side, is not something that a lot of people agree with. But I think specifically on the food side, there's a lot of general consensus around a lot of what MAHA is now taking ownership of and what they have done. And I think really smartly is they've put a lot of it very much in the language of motherhood.
19: Who are the ones that are leading the movement? Who are, you know, for lack of a better term, rallying the troops?
22: So there's a couple of online food activists who have been around for a long time. One of them is Vani Hari. She's known as the Food Babe.
25: People, take a look at the ingredients in Subway's 9-grain bread.
22: I wrote about her like 10 years ago when she named a chemical that was common in baked goods, the yoga mat chemical.
25: Keep the yoga mat out of your mouth and on the floor. Do you know friends and family?
22: And she called it that because it was indeed a chemical that was found in yoga mats. And she had an entire online campaign to get Subway to get the yoga mat chemical, quote unquote, the yoga mat chemical, out of their bread.
26: Subway is changing its bread recipe, removing a chemical also used to make yoga mats. A food blogger recently launched a petition asking the world's biggest sandwich chain to stop using the ingredient. The plastic-based additive is legal in the U.S., but it is banned in Europe and Australia.
22: She used to be a Democrat, and then she became a Republican and a MAHA mom Republican and a leader when Kennedy took up her cause. There's also Kelly Ryerson, who goes online by the name Glyphosate Girl.
27: Okay, time for a check-in because this has been quite a week in the glyphosate world.
22: She is a regenerative agriculture advocate. She is extremely anti-pesticides and specifically glyphosate, as you can tell by her online moniker. And there's also Zen Honeycutt, who actually straddles both sides, the food and vaccine side of the MAHA movement.
0: Day two, what am I doing to make America healthy again? Well, today I called a whole bunch of Georgia state senators.
22: She started Moms Across America. And so there's a lot of people like this that have been beating these drums for a long time that really saw a lot of opportunity with Kennedy.
19: When we think about health and kids and eating good food, some of the agenda, at least to me, sounds very similar to what First Lady Michelle Obama tried to do. Promoting bringing healthy foods to kids. She planted this garden at the White House. She got people exercising with this Let's Move campaign. But not so long ago, conservative voices decried those moves. And some people argued that it was government overreach. How did the Republican Party under Trump pull off that rebrand?
22: I think it really requires a little bit of political amnesia, because after Michelle Obama instituted those school nutrition rules under the Obama administration, when the Trump administration came in, they actually rolled back some of those nutrition rules. The first Trump administration, along with the Republican Party, was generally anti-regulation. And often what MAHA is calling for is more regulation of the food that we sell in supermarkets, more regulation of what we serve in schools, more regulation of pesticides, et cetera. And so Trump's embrace of this movement really went against his priors, I would say.
19: Broadly speaking, how would you characterize the state of MAHA supporters in the Trump administration right now?
22: I would say, from the ones that I've spoken with, disappointed, but they have not necessarily lost faith that some good can be done by this administration.
19: But a flurry of activity in D.C. in recent weeks has put some strain on the already fragile alliance. First was at the Supreme Court, where the justices heard a case about glyphosate. At issue was a $1.25 million jury verdict won by a Missouri man who blamed the weed killer Roundup for his non-Hodgkin lymphoma. Trump administration lawyers argued in favor of shielding Bayer, Monsanto's parent company, from liability. It's a move some MAHA leaders saw as a betrayal.
3: You cannot tell Americans to eat real food while protecting the cancer-causing chemicals sprayed on it.
19: MAHA leaders, including Vani Hari, held a rally outside the Supreme Court, speaking out against the administration. To Hari, it was a twisting of the knife after the president signed an executive order earlier this year mandating that the U.S. maintain a, quote, adequate supply of glyphosate-based herbicide.
22: She actually very explicitly called out President Trump at a recent rally. She said, we wouldn't be here right now if President Trump didn't sign that executive order. So she's clearly telling people, telling her followers, her millions of followers, that President Trump has betrayed their cause.
19: Then, over on the Hill, the MAHA movement scored a win when a bipartisan coalition of Democrats and MAHA Republicans succeeded in stripping out provisions from the Farm Bill that critics of the language say would have shielded pesticide companies from liability.
22: Those efforts worked. They got what they needed. That language was taken out of the Farm Bill.
19: But less than 2 hours later, Trump delivered another blow to the movement by withdrawing his nomination for MAHA's preferred candidate for Surgeon General, Dr. Casey Means, a wellness influencer who doesn't have an active license to treat patients.
22: So it was a real whirlwind of events for MAHA within like 48 hours.
19: President Trump's approval rating is the lowest it's been during either of his terms. This is according to a Washington Post ABC News Ipsos poll. Dina, what are you hearing from MAHA moms, MAHA supporters right now, heading into the midterms? Are there indications that they'll abandon the Republican Party at the ballot box?
22: Yes, there are indications that point in that direction. What we are hearing right now, we have, say, Vani Hari, Food Babe, saying that when people are not pleased, they will just stay home. So she's not exactly directing people to stay home, but she's also not calling on them to show up for the Republican Party. Now, I've heard from MAHA voters that they're going to vote Republican because they will always vote Republican, but they're not going to say go knock on doors. They're not going to be organizing. They're not going to be putting out the signs for Republicans. I've heard people say that they may not vote at all. I heard one person who told me maybe she'll vote for a Democrat. We don't know how they will vote, But I can tell you that right now there's not a groundswell of MAHA support for the Republican Party.
19: What is the Trump administration doing? What are Republicans doing to try to make amends right now?
22: I know these voters have talked about, you know, options for the White House, like, or for the administration, other ways they could regulate pesticides. But that comes down to the EPA.
19: And the head of that agency, Lee Zeldin.
22: Lee Zeldin has been doing the opposite of regulating pesticides. He is giving a lot more room for pesticide use. He is, you know, pulling back regulations that were already on the books. So I am not sure how successful this administration will be in bringing these voters back.
19: Are Democrats doing anything to seize on this fracture and use it as an opening to make inroads with members of MAHA?
22: So at that rally in front of the Supreme Court, it was notably a bipartisan lineup. So there was Congresswoman Shelley Pingree from Maine.
4: I have been an organic farmer in Maine since the 1970s.
22: Who has long advocated on food issues.
4: And no one can tell me or the other farmers here today that we can't grow food without all of these toxic chemicals.
22: Senator Cory Booker also spoke at that rally. He has long been an advocate for better farming practices, better food. And so these issues have been talked about by Democrats, but I don't know how many of them, if any, have ever really put them at the forefront of their platforms, of their campaigns. And it's interesting because Democrats talk so much about healthcare and healthcare coverage, and obviously that is extremely important to a lot of Americans. How we eat and our access to healthy food is just the other side of the same coin as healthcare. So Democrats have a real opening here.
19: This has been the Big Take Podcast on Bloomberg Radio. I'm Tim Stenovec, and I spoke with Dina Shanker of Bloomberg Businessweek about the straining ties between the MAHA movement and the Trump administration, and what that could mean for Republican chances in November.

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2: ABC News, I'm Dave Packer. Back at the White House after a summit with China's president.
3: President Trump hoped to persuade Xi to pressure China's ally Iran to reopen the Strait of Hormuz as Americans grapple with soaring gas prices.
4: We feel very similar, right? We want that to end. And we don't want them to have a nuclear weapon. We want the straits open.
3: But Xi made no promise to intervene in the war Trump launched. China's foreign ministry calling it a war that should not have happened.
2: ABC's Rachel Scott. The $10 billion lawsuit that President Trump filed for the leak of his 2019 tax returns to be dropped in return for the U.S. government, creating a fund that will review claims of people who allege they were victims of a weaponization by the government. Harvey Weinstein's sexual assault trial ended in a mistrial after a jury could not unanimously decide whether to convict Weinstein of allegedly raping Jessica Mann in 2013. This is ABC News.
5: And I'm Ed Kalenge in the Bloomberg Newsroom. Here are some of the stories we're watching. China called for a rapid reopening of the Strait of Hormuz, a goal it shares with the U.S., though there was no sign of a breakthrough between the superpowers on how to achieve that after President Trump's trip to Beijing. Chinese Foreign Minister Wang Yi said Friday that the strait should be open to shipping as soon as possible. This according to the state-run Xinhua News Agency. Both Iran and the U.S. are blocking traffic through the crucial waterway for global energy flows. The U.S. and China agreed to establish boards on trade and investment during this week's summit, though President Trump said he did not discuss a possible extension of his tariff truce when he met with Chinese leader Xi Jinping. Chinese Foreign Minister Wang Yi said in a briefing that both nations will work to establish the councils to address mutual concerns over market access and agricultural products. He said working-level teams still must discuss details before implementing the plan. Federal prosecutors are scrutinizing valuation practices at a BlackRock private credit fund. Here's Bloomberg's Carol Messer.
6: The Manhattan U.S. Attorney's Office has been seeking information about BlackRock TCP Capital Corp and has brought in executives for questioning as part of the probe. The probe following a rare off-cycle disclosure by TCPC in January that it expected to slash the value of its assets, which sent shares of the fund plunging and led to class action lawsuits being filed on behalf of investors.
5: Bloomberg's Carol Messer. This is Olivia Fishlow, Bloomberg News leveraged finance reporter.
7: There's just been a focus for private credit around valuations. And, you know, that's coming from a lot of different places. And, you know, Jay Clayton has spoken publicly about it. We've seen other agencies speak about it as well. So I think it's definitely a wait-and-see situation.
5: Bloomberg's Olivia Fishlow. Government bond markets tumbled around the world, sending yields surging from Japan to the U.S. on intensifying fears that the war-driven price shock will force central banks to raise interest rates to contain the impact. The Friday numbers on Wall Street. The Dow, it lost 537. That's just over 1%. NASDAQ dropped 410, just over 1.5%. The S&P fell 92, just about 1.25%. The 10-year Treasury yield, 4.59%. The two-year, 4.07%. Oil, West Texas Intermediate, 105.65, up over 4%. Brent crude at 109.28, up over 3.5%. 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I'm Ed Kalenge. 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
9: Skies to become partly cloudy tonight, low 45 to 50. Mostly sunny, breezy, warmer Saturday, high 75 to 80, a little cooler along the coast. Partly cloudy, breezy Saturday night, low in the middle to upper 50s. Sunshine and a few clouds Sunday, breezy and warm, high near 80 in the city, lower to middle 80s as you head further inland. I'm Scott Kaplan with your three-day forecast on Bloomberg 92.9.
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13: This is a Bloomberg Business of Sports report. Tim Lawicki is looking to buy minority stakes in European soccer clubs through his fund Entrepreneur Equity Partners. Lawicki's pitch to clubs includes his experience with real estate and stadium management. Lawicki received a pardon from President Trump just months after a July 2025 indictment that Oakview illegally coordinated with its rival Legends on the bidding to develop and operate the Moody Center, a $338 million arena at the University of Texas in Austin. Mexico is cracking down on the use of ride-hailing apps like Uber at the nation's airports, causing headaches for travelers as it prepares to host the World Cup next month. Airport authorities have announced that they deploy additional National Guard personnel to bolster the enforcement, while advocates for the app-based drivers counter that traditional taxis can't meet demand by themselves. With a Bloomberg Business of Sports report, I'm Michael Barr.
15: Westwood One Sports presents this special report on the 108th PGA Championship, sponsored by Charles Tirrett, the British menswear brand that makes it easy for men to dress well. Alex Smalley and Maverick McNealy, one PGA Tour win between them, are co-leaders halfway through Adirondack. Both 4-under, Smalley from Rochester, New York, and a Duke graduate, he felt great about his 1-under-69 considering the setup of the course and the wind.
16: There's a couple fairways out here where I'm just not really sure how you're supposed to hit the fairway. Number 10 and number 15 are two of those examples. I mean, the wind was going the same direction as the contour of the fairway, so you almost had to slice it up into the wind to be able to keep it in the fairway. But yeah, I mean, I'm, you know, very happy with 4-under.
15: Six players a shot back at 3-under. Hideki Matsuyama, the only major champion in that group. Defending champion Scotty Scheffler among those at 2-under, 2-back. I'm Ted Emmerich, Westwood One Sports.
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2: You're listening to the Big Take Podcast on Bloomberg Radio. I'm Sarah Holder, and today on the show, we're talking about the Russian influence operation linked to scores of posts spreading false stories online, just in time for the U.S.'s 2026 midterms. The video shows a man in a car, seatbelt on, talking directly to the camera.
3: Maintenant, comme ce n'est plus un secret pour personne, je peux enfin partager avec vous cette bonne nouvelle.
2: He says he sells Bugattis, and that a famous woman just bought one.
3: Sera l'épouse du président ukrainien, Olena Zelenska.
2: Olena Zelenska, the wife of Ukrainian President Volodymyr Zelensky. The man said he was pleased to welcome Zelenska into the Bugatti family.
3: De la famille et de l'histoire de Bugatti.
2: The video, bolstered by a picture of a receipt for 4.5 million euros, took off. It was scandalous. The Ukrainian president's wife buying a luxury sports car while her country is at war and asking for Western aid. It also wasn't true.
4: If you look at it closely, you see there's something wrong with the video. It looks like it's been altered.
2: Stephanie Baker is an investigative reporter for Bloomberg.
4: There are weird skips in the video. His head doesn't look like it's moving together with the rest of his body. And the video shows an invoice from Bugatti, but it has misspellings, including the town where this sale took place.
2: When Stephanie reached out to Bugatti, they confirmed that the report was a fabrication.
4: Bugatti actually said, we normally do not comment on clients, but we feel that this is so wrong that we're going to come out and say she is not a client and this is not a true story.
2: But the video had already done its job.
4: It was picked up by quite a few people. It was shared by an influencer, and it came in the context of a few other stories alleging luxury spending by Olena Zelenska.
2: The Bugatti video, Stephanie found, was just one piece of a much broader disinformation campaign. Stephanie has written extensively about Russia. And over months of reporting, she and Bloomberg data journalist Pri Bengani linked nearly 200 posts like this one to a Russian influence operation that researchers call Storm 1516.
4: We've just been monitoring this operation for the past year, cataloging and mapping how many fake stories that they've spread, who are the network of influencers, and what are the sort of characteristics or fingerprints, if you will, of one of these Storm 1516 videos.
2: And what are those fingerprints?
4: They usually carry some kind of pro-Kremlin narrative, alleging Ukrainian corruption or corruption allegations against Western politicians who've been very supportive of Ukraine. They often are presented as news reports or whistleblowers who have uncovered information that other news outlets don't want to report on. And generally, they are claims that cannot be verified through other means from reputable sources.
2: Stephanie says, post by post, Storm 1516 is waging a global disinformation campaign, seeding doubts about Zelensky, Western politicians, and reality itself. And the volume of this disinformation has been going up, thanks to better and cheaper AI and fewer online guardrails. Stephanie found that twice as many posts bearing Storm 1516's fingerprints went out in the first quarter of this year compared to last.
4: They've used social media and the lack of regulation of social media to really churn out these narratives on an industrial scale.
2: I'm Sarah Holder, and this is The Big Take from Bloomberg News. Today on the show, inside the Russian influence operation, Storm 1516. When exactly did Storm 1516 start disseminating disinformation, and why?
4: They started in August 2023. Elon Musk buys X in October of 2022 and dismantles a lot of the trust and safety measures that X had put into place under the previous ownership, fires a lot of content moderators, and this Russian disinformation operation really takes off. And they really started with Ukraine, which is, of course, Russia's most important target, because they know that if military aid continues flowing to Kiev, that's going to make it much harder for the Kremlin to win this war. But after Ukraine, they started broadening it out. They did target the US election. They spread numerous fake stories about Kamala Harris and Tim Walz ahead of the 2024 US presidential election. They made false allegations that there were illegal immigrants voting in the state of Georgia. But then when Trump won, they really turned their focus to Europe, and then they started targeting European leaders with allegations of corruption.
2: And to be clear, none of these stories are true.
4: None of them are true. No, I mean, the most ridiculous of them is that President Macron was spending 148 million euros to build a private underground bunker in the event of World War III. You know, and again, they produced a fake document. They alleged a Swiss company that had already gone into bankruptcy was involved. So these are false tales, but they go viral.
2: Who is behind Storm 1516?
4: It's a very murky operation, and I'll tell you what we know, and there's a lot that we don't know. Western officials believe it is backed by Russia's military intelligence agency, the GRU, a Ukrainian intelligence assessment that I saw tied it specifically to a GRU unit called 29155 that has been responsible for various sabotage operations and assassinations, including the attempted assassination of Sergei Skripal in the UK in 2018, and they have provided funding for servers and AI software to produce a lot of these narratives. It's overseen overall from the Kremlin by Putin's first deputy chief of the presidential administration, a man named Sergei Kirienko, who kind of sets the overall broad goals for the Russia's disinformation campaign. And then there are specific individuals in Russia that are helping to carry it out, including an ex-Florida cop. But of course, the key people in this operation are the influencers. Several influencers are known to share Storm 1516 content. You know, there's the production side, and then there's the distribution side. So the distribution side is one of the things we tried to focus on, because I think that's where you can get the most kind of accountability.
2: And you worked with other researchers on this analysis. Tell me a little bit about the team that was tracking Storm 1516 alongside you and Bloomberg reporters.
4: We worked with Clemson University's Darren Linville, who runs a media lab, and he was the first to identify this as a distinct new operation in late 2023. So we were tracking everything, and we were double checking everything that we found with other researchers to make sure that, you know, others were in agreement that a particular narrative or video that we had found was indeed the work of Storm 1516.
2: And of course, Stephanie, Russia has a pretty long history of misinformation and disinformation. I'm wondering what's new about what you found and about Storm 1516's tactics and reach.
4: The history of this is fascinating. The most famous conspiracy theory that Moscow planted was in the Soviet period, when they spread the lie that HIV was cooked up in a US lab. So they've been doing this for years and years. But I think the new thing is the use of AI and exploiting what is really a weakness, I think, particularly in the US tech system, which is the lack of regulation of social media. And people are really willing to believe a lot of these stories. They are not necessarily trying to convince people to believe in things that they don't already think might be true. They're trying to reinforce ideas and views that they know a US audience or a European audience would find very receptive.
2: I'm wondering if you could walk us through a typical Storm 1516 post.
4: The one I'll go through is a false story about Olena Zelenska. And so that story started with an Instagram video from a woman who claimed to be a former Cartier employee. She brandished a receipt that she claimed proved that Olena Zelenska spent $1.1 million on jewelry during a trip to New York, but Olena Zelenska and her husband were actually in Canada on the day of the receipt. But the Instagram video was picked up by a Nigerian website, and they ran it as a factual story, but it was run under a label of paid content. So someone paid them to post that. A phony website run from Moscow with a lot of just generic news and fake news called DC Weekly picked up the story, and it was picked up by various influencers on social media and spread from there. And that was one of the cases where Darren Linville at Clemson University documented how it actually changed the conversation online. And he measured that in the week after that story ran, it accounted for 11% of the conversation about the Zelenskys, which is a huge number if you think about it in terms of being able to change the nature of the conversation online about who are the Zelenskys, what were they doing, and crucially, with a false allegation that they were misspending Western aid money.
2: And Stephanie, you've identified two kind of recent game changers for Storm 1516. There's the fact that X has pulled back on content moderation and the advent of more highly sophisticated AI technology. I'm wondering if you can talk a little bit more about how these two factors really work to expand Storm 1516's reach and elevate their tactics.
4: It's one of the most fascinating parts of this story. When I started looking at this a year ago, some of the AI doctored videos that we came across were, with a trained eye, pretty crude. And I think the technology has gotten so sophisticated now, it's so much harder to spot just in the past year. And it's very hard for an ordinary user who's scrolling on a phone to identify what is fake and what is real. I think X had a pretty good content moderation system in place a few years ago, but what X has decided to do in lieu of content moderation is to rely principally on community notes, which is a user-generated system of marking a particular post or video and raising questions about the factual accuracy of it. But what we found in our reporting is that less than 20% of the almost 200 narratives that Storm 1516 spread had any kind of community note warning readers that this was false.
2: This has been the Big Take Podcast on Bloomberg Radio. I'm Sarah Holder, and I spoke with Bloomberg's Stephanie Baker about the Russian influence operation Storm 1516. 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
6: From ABC News, I'm Dave Packer. A nearly $2 billion fund could be created by the federal government that would compensate anyone who says they were victimized by the Justice Department under President Biden. It's part of a deal that President Trump has offered in exchange for dropping a lawsuit that he's filed. ABC's Pierre Thomas.
7: Trump filed a lawsuit against the IRS in the early days of his second term over the leak of some of his tax returns several years before. And he filed for $275 million in claims against the Justice Department for investigating him. Sources telling us that Trump is looking to drop his suit in exchange for the creation of a $1.7 billion fund to settle claims from anyone who says they were wronged by the Biden DOJ.
6: President Trump back at the White House after days of talks with China's President Xi. He asked as he walked off Marine One how it went.
8: We made great deals. We did great trade deals. We have great relationships. And a lot of things have happened, and you'll be hearing about them. But that was a tremendous success. I think it really was a historic moment. Thank you very much.
6: The man believed to be the mastermind behind 20 terror attacks across the globe. Now in custody of the U.S., federal prosecutors are charging Mohammed al-Saldi, an Iraqi national, for carrying out some attacks allegedly in retaliation for the war in Iran.
9: Drop the knife!
10: Prosecutors linked al-Saldi to this stabbing in London that left two Jewish men, including an American citizen, seriously injured. This attempted arson at Bank of New York Mellon in Amsterdam. And this firebombing of a synagogue in North Macedonia.
6: ABC's Aaron Katursky.
9: The search is suspended for the bodies of four divers who died during an underwater cave excursion near the Maldives. Authorities in Italy say that the group of five was attempting to explore caves in at least 160 feet of water below the surface on Thursday. Search teams were called in when the team failed to resurface. The body of another diver has already been recovered. 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
1: Low pressure finally pulls away tonight and high pressure starts to build in. Skies will become partly cloudy as we head through the evening and overnight hours. Lows tonight dropping into the middle to upper 40s. Mostly sunny skies for Saturday. Breezy, turning warmer. Highs will get up into the middle to upper 70s. Maybe a little cooler right near the coastline. Partly cloudy, breezy, mild Saturday night. We only drop to the middle to upper 50s. Sunshine and a few clouds on Sunday. Breezy, warm. High getting up close to 80 in the city. Lower to middle 80s. As you head into the suburbs. Backdoor cold front moves through Sunday night. Behind it on Monday, skies will still be partly to mostly sunny. Breezy, not quite as warm. High in the middle to upper 60s along the coast. Lower to middle 70s as you head away from the coastline. I'm Scott Kaplan, and that's your Bloomberg 3-day forecast. 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
2: Despite an ongoing shortage of air traffic controllers, the FAA has revised its new hiring target downward. According to the new hiring plan, the FAA is hoping to add more than 12,000 controllers to facilities around the U.S. That's down from a prior target of 14,000. Air traffic controller staffing levels are the highest they've been in 6 years, but it's still below a target level, especially as demand for travel has increased post-pandemic. Airlines have also increased their schedules. Colorado Governor Jared Polis has commuted the sentence of a former county elections clerk who was convicted of conspiring to challenge the results of the 2020 election.
3: Tina Peters had been convicted of handing over her county's election software to a person associated with Mike Lindell, the MyPillow CEO and prominent election fraud conspiracy theorist. Governor Jared Polis calls Peters' 9-year sentence extremely unusual and lengthy, and she'll be released on parole next month. Colorado Secretary of State Jenna Griswold says the move will only embolden the election denial movement. Mike Dubusky, ABC News.
2: The Texas Supreme Court rejected a push from state Republicans and Governor Greg Abbott to reprimand the 50 Democratic state lawmakers who fled the state last year in protest of new congressional maps. The justices rejected the argument that the Democrats vacated their offices. The redistricting push in Texas kickstarted efforts in various other states across the country. Dave Packer, ABC News.
4: On a recent edition of the Big Take podcast, the $100 billion Generation Alpha economy, host David Gura speaks with Bloomberg's Stacey Vanek Smith about the most online generation yet.
5: What are the date parameters for Generation Alpha?
6: Yes, so there is some disagreement, but generally speaking, Generation Alphas were born between 2010 and 2024, 2025.
5: Okay.
6: So basically between the ages of 1 and 16 years old. It is the largest generation that's ever existed. It's about 25% of the population. And I think part of the concerns about this generation are actually not coming from a nefarious place, because a lot of these kids had huge milestones happen during the pandemic. You know, scientists and sociologists are worried about the effect of the pandemic. And then they underwent such a massive transition, you know, being home all the time and then now back in school. And so a lot of the concern and examination of this generation happened because I think people were unsure what the effects of that were. I do think the genesis of a lot of the kind of worry, which has, of course, transitioned into criticism, came from that.
5: Stacey, what is different about the way these kids have grown up, or I guess are growing up, compared to past generations?
6: I mean, I think one of the big things is screens, because during the pandemic, we were all home. A lot of socializing, education, all of that happened in a lot of cases entirely through screens. Add to that sort of the growing world of social media, the growing world of games like Roblox, and you've got a generation that sort of moves between worlds in a way that other generations don't.
4: That's what's on a recent edition of the Big Take podcast. 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

0: pole locations that Scotty Scheffler called absurd, and a chilly and windy day at a Aronimink Golf Club outside Philadelphia. As one veteran golf writer posted on Friday, "We're playing a PGA championship under U.S. Open conditions with open championship weather. The 108th playing of the PGA Championship has confirmed two things over the first 2 days. One, Aronimink is a stout examination. And two, patience is a virtue. There were seven players tied for the lead after round one. After round two, it's Alex Smalley and Maverick McNealy tied for the lead at 4 under. Six players now one off the lead at -3, and the group at -2 that includes Scotty Scheffler, Justin Thomas, and Cameron Young." Welcome to the PGA Championship tonight on Westwood One, sponsored in part by Prevagen. Prevagen, made for your brain. I'm Whit Watson, joined tonight by veteran European Tour player and commentator Raymond Burns. We recap day two of the 108th PGA Championship. A roller coaster Friday. A 21-year-old South African Aldrich Potgieter held the lead for much of the afternoon until a bogey at 17. He shot 70 to stay at -3. Chris Goddard had the low round of the day with a 65. He moves to 3 under. It's Alex Smalley and Mav McNealy sharing the lead at 4 under par, one better than six players at 3 under, including Potgieter, Chris Goddard, former Masters champion Hideki Matsuyama, Steven Yeager, Minwoo Lee, and Max Grazerman, and lurking at -2, Justin Thomas, Scotty Scheffler, and Cameron Young. European Tour player and commentator, former member of the Walker Cup side for Europe, Raymond Burns joins the show. He was on the course the last 2 days at Aronimink. Raymond, I'll give you the floor for some opening thoughts on what you saw in round two.
1: Yes, well, round two started this morning for me with at 5 o'clock. I got the bus over to the golf course, and it was really, really cold. And I was on the golf course with Scotty Scheffler, Justin Rose, and it was freezing. I mean, I'm used to cold temperatures where I come from on a daily basis, but on the golf course, it was more like a Open Championship and a U.S. Open combined this morning. The front nine was very, very, very difficult, and the spectators were freezing, the players were freezing. It was so windy, up to 26 kilometer or miles per hour gusts at stages, and it was very, very difficult to control the ball flight, control the distance between shots, control the ball off the tee, and especially on the greens here. This golf course it's a very special, unique facility, and it's got green complexes that are designed to perfection and designed for players of this quality. And it was very, very, very difficult morning. And as then the day progressed, we saw a little bit of sunshine, we saw some heat. And as the day progressed again into late evening, it got very benign. The wind dropped and players were able to, make pars. Not too many birdies, but we've seen a few birdies and a few eagles. But a wonderful, this is a masterclass championship. It's a major championship. The best players, probably the best players in the world, are here this week. It's an open field. The top players in the world are certainly here, and it has provided some phenomenal competition between the best players in the world. And you can see the leaderboard so bunched, and it stands up to its credibility as the members of the golf course here invested a lot of money into their facility, into what their dream of hosting a major championship again. Since 1962, there hasn't been a USPGA or any major here, and it's just been a credit to the whole facility of what they've achieved. And what a weekend, 4 under leading, 4 over making the cut, eight shots between everyone. It's just going to be a phenomenal weekend ahead, and the weather's going to be phenomenal over the next 2 days.
0: At the top of the show, I mentioned Scotty Scheffler's comments on the hole locations, which has been a recurring theme this week. A lot of players commenting that at times it looks like the pins are not on the green. Here was what Scheffler had to say about those hole locations.
2: "This is the hardest set of pin locations that I've seen since I've been on tour, and that includes U.S. Opens, that includes Oakmont. I asked Fuchs, who caddies for Justin Rose, he's been around a long time, and I asked Teddy too. In the middle of today's round, I was like, have y'all seen anything like this before? And they said, maybe Shinnecock is the only place they've seen that had pins that could compare to this, but it's just very difficult. I mean, it's difficult to get the ball close to the hole. It's difficult to hold putts, especially when you have big slopes and wind, and I think that's why you see the scores, you know, so close to par.
0: Raymond, you've seen every single one of those hole locations over the first 2 days. What are your thoughts about Scheffler's comments?
1: Well, I think Scotty Scheffler, and especially, you know, Mark Fulcher, caddies for Justin Rose, he's been around a long time. You know, he's nearly older than his father. He's around that long in this facility and in these competitions. And, you know, I said it last night when the pin positions came out, I had one quick look at them and I said, this is going to be just a disaster tomorrow. Now, it wasn't a disaster for some players, but there was some particular flag positions, like number 6, I thought was just off the charts hard. Number 11, luckily it paid downwind. If that had played the other way around, players would have probably been still out there. But, you know, it's a major championship, and the director of the golf here, the PGA, wants to have as tough a competition as possible, and if you make them too easy for players of this ability, they're going to eat up the golf course. And you know, sometimes it's nice to see the players struggling a little bit. Obviously, you know, it's a major. I've seen it in Opens in Hoylake where they hide flag positions, and it makes it a little bit boring at times for the spectators. I can understand those points of view, but look, it's a major, 4 unders leading the weekend. Hopefully they might be able to manage maybe 3 or 4 easy pins so the players can make a few more birdies. But look, it makes it interesting. These players are so good. They're phenomenal. You know, you put easy flag positions in, they'll destroy the golf course. So that you have to protect the golf course some way. Fairways are wide enough. And if they want to make the flags difficult for the players, it's their will to do that.
0: Rory McIlroy, 67 after a 74 yesterday. He is plus one, only 5 back. As mentioned, the lead is 4 under par. We're going to step aside for just a moment. Still to come, tournament stats and more with Raymond Burns later. We'll ask him for a winner on the weekend at Aronimink. You're listening to the PGA Championship tonight on Westwood One.
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11: Alex Smalley, 14 feet 10 inches on the 18th green for birdie. This will break from left to right. The putt on the way, and Smalley filling it up. Another birdie. His second in the last 3 holes, makes the turn in 33. He's at 5 under par.
0: George Savarikas with the call. Alex Smalley birdied his 9th hole of the day, en route to a round of 69 and posting at 4 under. Welcome back to the PGA Championship tonight on Westwood One. Whit Watson joined by veteran commentator Raymond Byrne. 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If indeed this PGA Championship is playing like a U.S. Open, Stephen Yeager had a perfect day. 18 holes, 18 pars to stay at 3-under. And this nugget from golf stat guru Justin Ray, three players have made 18 pars at a PGA Championship in the last 40 years. Franklin Langham in 2001 at the Atlanta Athletic Club, Richard Green, 2011, same venue, and now Yeager, 2026 at Aronimink. Yeager stays in the top five as we head to the weekend. He is one shot off the lead. The scoring average at Aronimink on Thursday was 2.2 shots over par. That average rose on Friday, nearly 2.5 shots over par. We bring back Raymond Burns, who's been on the course the last 2 days. Raymond, do you expect the PGA of America to maintain these current conditions and hole locations on Saturday, or do you think they might open things up to allow for some movement?
1: I think they might open up. You know, there's 18 holes. If they can maybe go three, you know, every six holes have a couple of easier fly positions. I mean, the course is going to get fierier. You know, it's going to be much warmer. Fairways are going to become harder to hit because they're not going to be as wet. You know, a little bit of rain on Wednesday night slowed them down a little bit. My expectations, they'll probably keep it quite similar. It's just that, you know, there's just benign conditions this evening, and that happy wind this morning just made it look very different than what we're used to seeing on weekly television. But look, it's golf, and people have to get on with it, and it's their championship. They can do whatever they suppose want to do with their championship. They've made their decision, and they'll have to stick by it. Being the players, some players can get, you know, complacent, or some players just fight it, and you know, it's part of the game. You know, you've the 6 inches between your head. It is what it is. It's in front of you. I mean, there's so many dangers. It's just a dangerous golf course. It's the green complexes. Donald Ross is renowned for, you know, these type of complexes, and you know, they're all over the northeast type of golf courses. Baltusrol, Wingfoot, Westchester, you know, Shinnecock. All these old style golf courses have been. You know, Gil Hansen was brought in here to do a job, and the job's been done to test the best players in the world. So, possibly a little bit easier, 72.3, 72.6, like it's 2.5 over par. It is a par 70. Normally, these courses would be par 72. There's par 4s that possibly should be par 5s, and there's par 5s that probably shouldn't be par 4s, whatever way you want to take that, but it is what it is, and there'll be a champion at the end of the day, and on Sunday evening, the golfer who plays the best golf and who maintains his composure over the week of the golf tournament, and it stands to have a great champion. The field is bunched. It's going to be so exciting from that point of view. So I hope they do make it a little bit easier. You know, I know back home when we have I'm a golf pro in Malahide Golf Club in Dublin, and we run a lot of competitions, and I always say, let's have six difficult flags, six not so difficult, and six easy flags. So maybe tomorrow they might have a few flags that might be more crowd pleasing.
0: Alex Smalley heads to the weekend at 4-under, got it to 6-under at one point. Former Duke standout, has never won on the PGA Tour, never really been in this position. Here's Smalley talking about getting used to the spotlight.
12: I don't like being in the spotlight a whole lot, so I'm still trying to get used to playing in front of large groups of people like there are at tournaments like this one. I'm starting to get better, but my first couple years on tour, I kind of struggled with that, and it's a different feeling when you have hundreds or thousands of eyeballs on you at once. It can be a little overwhelming. So I just try to go about my business as best as I can, and you know, realize that there's probably people that don't know who I am, and that's fine. And, you know, I just try to, you know, keep going from there.
0: Raymond, quickly here, a lot of players like Smalley near the top of the leaderboard, not accustomed to the weekend pressure at a major. How do you think these guys are going to handle it?
1: Well, look at the last few weeks. You know, we've seen Alex Fitzpatrick, who wouldn't be used to golf in the United States. We've seen the winner last week from Norway, Wrighton. You know, we've seen a lot of new winners coming through. I mean, look at the college golf here in the United States, players coming straight out of college winning tournaments. So, I mean, you have to be, to become a winner, you have to like, he knows he's going to be playing in front of spectators, and some will be for him and some won't be for him. He's from this, well, this part of the world, the northern, eastern border of the United States. So

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3: Birdie here at the ninth, his last hole of the day. 6 feet, starts at right edge, pours in the right edge. 65 today, that's the round of the week. And Chris Goddard gets in at 3 under, one off the lead.
4: Brian Kacerich on the call as Chris Goddard finishes his round with a birdie at 9, 6 birdies and 1 bogey en route to that 65. Welcome back to the PGA Championship tonight on Westwood One. Arana Mink Golf Club outside Philadelphia hosting for the first time since 1962. It's a stern test. 2.2 shots over par Thursday, 2.4 over par today, which makes Goddard 65 that much more impressive. Here's Goddard on his appreciation for tough shots.
5: Today would definitely be one of those days where I'd be on the couch and I'd be like, how did he hit it there? How did he do this? And then you're out there and you're doing it and it's like it just feels impossible. I think at this point, you know, being out here for a couple of years, you kind of know what to expect with certain tournaments and courses. So like, you know, if you're getting ready for Amex, you know there's going to be a ton of birdies. But out here, yeah, I think it's a little more, you know, almost US Open-esque. I think it's a good, there's a good mix of tournaments, especially this year, that I feel like it hasn't been super low. I think I'd like it somewhere in the middle if I was a fan. Like, I think the 16 under is a good tournament and a good number to shoot for the week.
4: 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Raymond Burns, I'll ask you two questions. First, the round of the day on Friday. And second, who do you like on the weekend?
6: I think Rory McIlroy probably had the best round of the day in my eyes. He was 4 over par yesterday. He shot 3 under today. He was on the cut line. He, under a bit of pressure, he was hitting the ball all over Pennsylvania yesterday. And today he kept the ball in the runway. And it probably was the worst he could be with 67. My pick for the tournament is Hideki Matsuyama. Hmm. I think Hideki Matsuyama, it suits him. When he plays well from the start, he normally keeps it going. Plus, he's not the greatest putter in the world, but he'll hit a lot of greens, then he'll two-putt a lot, then he'll sneak the odd one in. And I think if the conditions stay the same, Hideki Matsuyama will run away with his championship on Sunday evening.
4: What do you think the difference was, mentioning McIlroy, between those two rounds, 74-67, Thursday, Friday? What was the difference for McIlroy?
6: I personally think the difference was he stood on the driving range for four and a half hours yesterday after his golf, and he worked out his golf swing. He put in a lot of time on his golf swing, got some feel in his hands, and got a little bit of confidence in his technique. And, you know, good technique breeds confidence. And I think he was more confident. He was more free-flowing today in the golf course. I did his round yesterday. I did 10 holes of his round this afternoon. And I just saw a lot more free-flow Rory. I know he's in good fettle and he's in good form and he's relaxed. But still, you have to feel it on the tee. You have to feel it on the, or with your irons. And today's 67 was probably the worst he could have been. And God knows what can happen with a hot putter if Rory starts getting that driver.

0: going the way, hit it up the 18th today, the field could be in a lot of trouble.
1: Cameron Young, Justin Thomas, Scottie Scheffler, all lurking at 2 under par. And Ludvig Åberg is also on that number, a player that a lot of observers pointed to this week at this PGA Championship. You say you like Hideki Matsuyama. I'll leave him with you. But do you see any of those players at 2 under having an opportunity this weekend?
0: One player I don't think the world knows about is David Pugh. I mean, I have heard about this kid probably 10 years ago. A golf coach told me about him. He's on the Live League. I mean, he left Arizona State a few years ago to go play on the Live League. But he is a phenomenal golfer. I mean, you're going to hear this guy's name in the future. I've watched him play a couple of times, and he rips it. His all-round game, his short game, is way above his years. It's just a matter of time before he becomes a world player, in my opinion.
1: And he is another one of those players at 2 under par. Harris English also at -2. Raymond Burns, thank you so much for the time. Enjoy the weekend at Aronimink.
0: Thank you very much, boys.
1: We'll come back to wrap things up in just a moment. We'll check the leaderboard and send you home as you're listening to the PGA Championship tonight on Westwood One.
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0: He needs an up and down here. Try to stall it into the left slope and let it roll down to the fly. Hits it, comes out nicely. Sort of half-duffed shot, runs towards the hole. Is it going to go in the hole? Is it going to go in the hole? Is it going to go? And he holds it! Justin Rose holds it for the weekend.
1: Justin Rose chipping in at 9, his 18th hole of the day. Raymond Burns on the call, and Rosie makes the cut at the PGA Championship at +3. That is the highlight of the day, sponsored by Wrangler. Here's to the early risers, the go-getters. 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Wrangler, for the ride of life. Welcome back to the PGA Championship tonight on Westwood One. I'm Whit Watt. Maverick McNealy shares the lead with Alex Smalley at Aronimink. 67 today for McNealy, which included an eagle at 16. Those two players at 4 under. McNealy spoke with Jason Sobel.
8: Mav, 4 birdies today, and then there was the big highlight, the hole-out eagle from the bunker on 16. Take us through that one.
9: That was one. I hit a really nice tee shot. That's a hard tee shot with wind off the left, and so rewarded myself with a 4-iron out of the fairway, which I didn't hit the best shot, but missed in the correct bunker. It's a lot easier shot from the left, and walking up, I thought it was makeable and just happened to come out perfectly and went in the center of the hole.
8: Tied for the lead at a major championship going into the weekend. This is what all the hard work is about, isn't it?
9: It is, but I mean, it's just a funny game. You never know when it's going to pay off. I don't know if it'll pay off this weekend or if this is just going to go in the experience bank. But I'm excited for the opportunity. I know I'm going to learn a lot and really enjoying this golf course right now.
8: And it is about the experience, whether it turns out to be a huge positive in paying off with a win or a high finish this week, or you just gain the experience moving forward. I like that you said the experience part.
9: Yeah, totally. I mean, I think I'm going to learn a lot about myself. I'm going to learn a lot about this type of golf, playing late on the weekend at a major, and I know I'm going to learn a lot there. So I'm excited for it. I think it'll be a really good opportunity and test my game in ways that hasn't been tested before.
8: Well, enjoy it and good luck.
9: Yeah, thank you.
8: Thank you.
1: 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Two players at 4-under, Alex Smalley and Maverick McNealy, Hideki Matsuyama, Chris Goddard, Aldrich Potgieter, Stephen Yeager, Minwoo Lee, Max Grazerman, all at -3. Cameron Young, Justin Thomas, Scotty Scheffler at 2-under par alongside David Puge and Harris English, along with Siwoo Kim and Ludvig Åberg, and a large group at -1 as well. Players who made the cut on the number at +4, European Ryder Cup captain Luke Donald after rounds of 71 and 73. Shane Lowry followed a 68 Thursday with a 76 on Friday, good enough to get him to the weekend on the number. Michael Block, Akshay Bhatia, Tommy Fleetwood, Garrick Higo all missed the cut at +5. Think about that two-shot penalty that Higo incurred for being late to his tee time on Thursday. Bryson DeChambeau birdied his last three but missed the cut at +7. Don't miss a moment with the official PGA Championship app. Follow all of the action and real-time updates by downloading the app today or visiting PGAChampionship.com. 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Thanks to producers Nick Pope and Jordan Markovic, coordinating producers Brian Finkelstein and Aaron Cummins, VP and executive producer Mike Eby, the senior vice president of sports for Cumulus Media and Westwood One is Bruce Gilbert. Now, for Raymond Burns, I'm Whit Watson. Thanks for joining us. You've been listening to the PGA Championship tonight on Westwood One.
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12: ABC News, I'm Dave Packer. Sources tell us that President Trump is expected to drop his $10 billion lawsuit against the IRS. They say this would be in exchange for the creation of a $1.7 billion fund to compensate allies who claim they were wrongfully targeted by the Biden administration. House Democratic Caucus Chairman Pete Aguilar.
13: This is ridiculous, but this is exactly, you know, who he is. Some way, somehow, he'll find a way to try to pay himself in addition to, you know, some of the 1,500 insurrectionists who he pardoned for trying to take over the Capitol here.
12: President Trump back at the White House after days of talks with China's President Xi. The U.S. Supreme Court has denied Virginia Democrats' request to stay the Supreme Court decision that invalidated a voter-approved redistricting effort. The Texas Supreme Court rejecting a push from state Republicans and Governor Greg Abbott to reprimand the 50 Democratic state senators who fled the state last year during redistricting. This is ABC News.
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14: On the latest Balance of Power podcast, Beef, Beans, and Boeing. We talk with Republican Senator Steve Daines of Montana, who traveled to China ahead of President Trump to pave the way for deals.
15: It's important to remember it's the second largest beef export market in the world, and U.S. beef was prohibited from that market until 2018. I was over there that year negotiating with China to getting access for the first time, which we did. But then these licenses expired last March, and the Chinese did not renew them. So everything I'm hearing is it's positive, it's moving forward. I think the left hand doesn't know what the right hand's doing sometime to get the final pieces done on the licenses. But when we were there last week, it was about Boeing, it was about beef, it was about beans, and sure enough, as we're starting to see, we're unpacking these deals. This is real good news. It was $1.2 billion of exports of U.S. beef to China before it ceased. So this will be good news here, certainly for farm and ranch country.
16: Well, and on Boeing, as Joe just mentioned, Senator, the president told Fox that China will be buying 200 big planes. Was it your expectation that that order would be larger than that? Because it certainly seems the markets was.
15: Well, I haven't seen the mix between the Maxes and the wide bodies yet specifically, but I know China had not purchased a Boeing aircraft in 9 years. Of course, it's one of the largest commercial aviation markets in the world and one of the fastest growing. Very important we're in that market because the Chinese have their own homegrown brand of Comac, which are now commercially viable.
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18: Gradual clearing tonight, low 45 to 50. Mostly sunny, breezy, milder Saturday. High 75 to 80, cooler at the coastline. Partly cloudy Saturday night, breezy, low in the middle to upper 50s. Mostly sunny Sunday, breezy, high near 80 in the city, 80 to 85 inland. Partly to mostly sunny, breezy Monday, high around 70. I'm Scott Kaplan with your three-day forecast on Bloomberg 92.9.
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0: Yeah, this was definitely a bit of a surprise for us. 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Did not expect Byron Allen to be the savior.
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0: It's an unusual move for him because although he's worn many hats, he started off as a stand-up comedian, but he owns local TV stations, the Weather Channel. 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
3: We haven't seen a breakout of yields to these levels in quite some time. And that 5% level for the long bond, that matters. And it has in the past for equities. So I'm keeping an eye on what happens in the stock market today, frankly.
4: What is pushing rates higher? Again, you mentioned the 30-year at 5.10%. That really gets people's attention. The 10-year at 4.55, that breaks out a little bit. What's going on there?
3: Well, I think we're still trading the conflict in the Middle East. We're still worried about the energy complex. We're coming off of a series of inflation prints that have demonstrated that we're already starting to see some pass-through to core. There were a few technical adjustments from the BLS that propped up the core numbers, so we weren't particularly surprised or worried, but the market clearly is, and we just went through the 10 and 30-year auctions, and so they're still in the process of being redistributed. And as we have seen in the run-up to pretty much every weekend, we're worried about the event risk of those 2 days in the Middle East, because frankly, anything can happen.
4: I guess the angst is more persistent, more stickier inflation. Is that what we're seeing?
3: I think that's part of it. There's also a fiscal concern. The inflation argument is fed into by the notion that the labor market remains on solid footing. We had a higher than expected, but still low initial jobless claims number. Inflation is moving along fine, but not to levels that are troubling yet. If the unemployment rate had been materially higher, right, or we hadn't had strong payrolls, I think we'd be in a much different macro environment.
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5: Thank you for joining us on the Bloomberg Business of Sports, where we explore the big money issues in the world of sports. I'm Michael Barr.
6: I'm Vanessa Perdomo-Maglione.
7: And I'm Randall Williams.
5: Vanessa, we know you have been paying close attention to the World Cup, and you recently spoke with the LAFC co-president, Larry Friedman.
6: He's also the co-chair of the LA host committee for the World Cup. So we spoke about how LA is getting ready to host the U.S. men's national team and how LAFC is preparing for the world's attention to be on soccer this summer.
7: Let's take a listen to Vanessa's interview with LAFC president Larry Friedman.
6: It is such an exciting time for soccer in the U.S. and LA specifically. For you being president of an MLS team and a co-chair of the LA host committee, how would you describe this time for this city and for soccer?
9: It is like no other. The last time the U.S. was involved in hosting a men's World Cup back in 94, there really wasn't a first division men's league. So you didn't have teams that were sending players off to participate in that World Cup. And you fast forward 30 some odd years to now, MLS has 30 teams that are sending players to their national teams, and many of those players are on teams that qualified for this tournament. And it's a really exciting time to showcase how our league has developed, and the level of player and level of play has evolved and improved. And then for Los Angeles, hosting the U.S. men's national team's opening game at SoFi Stadium. SoFi Stadium hosting 8 matches across the tournament. And hopefully we're going to have travelers from all over the world doing what we at the host committee are suggesting, which is start your World Cup journey in Southern California. So it is really, really exciting.
6: Not a bad place to start your World Cup journey, I don't think. So like you mentioned, the U.S., you know, the U.S. are playing their first game there. They have two games there and they'll be around Southern California, right? It's their home base. What are the expectations for you having them in market and how big of an impact do you think that has for the region?
9: I think it's a huge impact. When we set out as a host committee to bid on hosting games, we were focused on the opening more so than the final, because the opening is a moment when all 48 teams, all 48 countries have complete hope and all dreams are alive, right? By the time you get to the final, you have two countries, two teams left participating. So we think that being at the focal point at the beginning is really an incredible opportunity for this market, for this region, and ties into the Start Your World Cup journey here. Why? Because this is where it's starting.
6: Mm-hmm. That's really interesting. Do you think that there's going to be a bigger economic impact for having the start of the tournament versus the end that ties into everything, like you were saying, having all of the teams and all of the excitement?
9: Well, I think it's hard to pick that one apart because out in New York, New Jersey at MetLife Stadium, they are hosting a full slate of games as well. So it's hard to, you know, isolate the impact of the final by itself, as opposed to the full impact of the slate of games that are being hosted out there versus the one game here, pulling that out of, you know, if it was standalone versus the eight matches that we have. But we like to think, you know, the economic impact here is going to be over $500 million. And that is really significant, from hotel room nights, various communities stepping up and doing, you know, watch parties and events in and around the matches, and people going to restaurants, people going to theme parks, people going to concerts at other venues during that time period. It's really going to be a wonderful 39 days here in Southern California.
6: LA is already a pretty big soccer market, right? There's a lot of soccer fans that are already there. So how much bigger do you think it could actually get? Like, who are you targeting in order to grow the game, even if it's already pretty big there?
9: Sure. So we like to say, as do other markets, but we think we're right, that, you know, LA is the home of soccer in this country. You have three first division teams participating. You've got the LA Galaxy, you've got Angel City Football Club and NWSL, and you've got LAFC. And the beauty of it is, when we joined MLS, our audience grew, as did the Galaxy's. We didn't cannibalize their audience. It was 1 + 1 = 3. And then you add Angel City to the mix, who came after we did, and the same thing happened. You know, new fans, new audience, the aggregate audience grows. And what we think the real opportunity is, with the wild and wonderful diversity in this market, which is 12 or 15 million people, depending on where you draw the circle for the DMA, there's incredible opportunity to bring more people into the tent. You know, to be, use a specific example, there is a large, large population in Los Angeles that follows Liga MX down in Mexico. Cruz Azul, Club León, Monterrey, Club America, Chivas Guadalajara. And there's ample opportunity to convert some of those folks into MLS fans. Mm. You know, we all support more than one team, often more than one team in the same sport. Maybe they play in different leagues. Maybe they play in the same league. But there's so many football fans in this market who are watching the Bundesliga in Germany. They're watching Serie A in Italy. They're watching the Premier League. They're watching Liga MX. They're watching football all over the world. And believe it or not, they haven't yet tuned in or shown up for an MLS match. Mm. And so this is an opportunity when the captain of the defending champion Argentina is playing in the World Cup, or the captain of the South Korean national team mm-hmm. is playing in the World Cup, for people to connect the dots that, hey, wait a minute, those guys play in MLS. Mm-hmm. Maybe I should go to an MLS game when LAFC is in Austin, Texas, or Chicago, Illinois, or Nashville, Tennessee, or I should go see Inter Miami play in Columbus, mm-hmm. Ohio.
6: So it's interesting because it's definitely something that the women's side struggled with for a little bit of time, right? Before the NWSL really kicked off in the way that it is now and extremely popular. But for a long time when the women were, you know, winning all of these things, they didn't always come back to the women's league that was, you know, in the U.S. and they couldn't connect those dots. So how are you trying to connect those dots to make sure that people know, yes, that Sun is playing on the LAFC, and that, you know, people do come back to the MLS after, you know, after the World Cup?
9: We will be telling the story early and often. Mm-hmm. You know, we're going to make a big deal of the send-off for players on our roster, in addition to Sonny, who are going off to play for their national teams. Example, you know, Matthew Chaunier, one of our midfielders, will be on the Canadian national team, you know, another host country mm-hmm. participating in this tournament. And we will be following them along the way. We will be working with local media to make sure that those stories are being told, those players are being followed. And we're going to get out in the community, and we are going to be doing some soccer celebrations around some matches in and around LA, where we go and meet the people where they are and celebrate the beautiful game. At the same time, it gives us an opportunity to tell a story when we're at an event that's built around a Mexico-Korea match mm-hmm. in the group stage. It's very easy to say, hey, you see number 7? That's our guy. Mm-hmm. And you should come to BMO Stadium to see him in 3 weeks or 4 weeks.
6: Mm-hmm. Absolutely. Tell me a little bit about your, you know, your seats on both the host committee and in for LAFC, working for both sides. And I imagine you have a lot of insight to how both are working together at the same time. Tell us a little bit about how the host committee works with the MLS, works with LAFC to, you know, be a, you know, holistic sort of approach to growing the game of soccer in the U.S.
9: Sure. I think there is there has been coordination and collaboration. This is a project that we have been working on since 2017, give or take, mm-hmm. right? The original bid goes in with the U.S., Mexico, and Canada to be the you know, co-hosts of a World Cup. We get awarded the bid in 2018, and we've been working together, you know, at the club level, the league level, the host committee level, ever since, because there's such a natural fit. This is a global football tournament. We have 30 teams in 30 markets that have shown support and love for the game. And you have fans that are the most likely candidates to participate in some form or fashion, whether it's in soccer celebrations, it's official fan fests, it's buying tickets to go to games, whatever form that participation takes, you know, the most natural place to start is to turn to the club level fan bases and say, are you interested? Are you in?
6: That was LAFC President Larry Freeman.
5: That's it. That's the show. It went by so quick. That's it for the day. Thank you for joining us. Tune in again next week for the latest on the stories moving big old money in the world of sports.
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8: From ABC News, I'm Dave Packer. Colorado's governor is giving a break to a convicted felon who's serving time for election tampering. Disgraced former Mesa County clerk Tina Peters was sentenced to 9 years for orchestrating a security breach. Prosecutors said she was motivated by a false conspiracy theory about the 2020 election. Governor Jared Polis telling ABC affiliate KMGH he did believe she was sentenced too harshly.
11: In the case of Tina Peters, it really is about the disparate sentence. It's a commutation. I've never considered pardoning her. To be clear, she committed a crime, deserves to be a convicted felon.
8: On social media, President Trump posting free Tina. Sources tell ABC News President Trump's expected to drop his $10 billion lawsuit against the IRS.
12: Trump filed the lawsuit against the IRS in the early days of his second term over the leak of some of his tax returns several years before. And he filed for $275 million in claims against the Justice Department for investigating him. Sources telling us that Trump is looking to drop his suit in exchange for the creation of a $1.7 billion fund to settle claims from anyone who says they were wronged by the Biden DOJ.
8: ABC's Pierre Thomas. President Trump back in Washington after days of talks with Chinese President Xi Jinping. But while the White House is touting few agreements, questions remain on whether China is fully on board. President Trump says Xi offered to help push Iran to reopen the Strait of Hormuz and said China would not give Iran military equipment. Former Biden-era U.S. Ambassador to China, Nicholas Burns.
13: President Trump was right to press this issue. China has a lot of leverage on Iran. China wants the strait to open. It does not want Iran to be the toll keeper in that strait. And so now it's time for China to use that leverage. Whether they will or not, I'm just not sure.
8: The Supreme Court Friday rejecting Virginia's bid to restore a congressional map that voters approved. It would have given Democrats a chance to pick up 4 seats in the closely divided U.S. House of Representatives. 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
8: Volunteer firefighters in Maine battled a fire and explosion at a lumber mill on Friday. There were 11 injuries, all firefighters, but the employees at the mill made it out okay.
16: We're in Waldo County, made up of all volunteers, and what I saw was professional firefighting efforts. I saw everybody working hand in hand to pull hose lines, to move apparatus, and to put water on the fire.
17: Fire Marshal Sean Essler, the cause of the fire under investigation. Some severe weather will roll into parts of the Midwest and South this weekend.
18: Into tomorrow, the threat shifts south and west into eastern Colorado and central Iowa. By Sunday, now we're really ramping it up from north central Oklahoma out to Minnesota. By Monday, another active day with severe storms from north Texas all the way to the western Great Lakes, watching cities like Wichita and Omaha over to Des Moines. The threat will linger into Tuesday. Heat out ahead of the storm right here in New York, 90s by Tuesday and Wednesday.
17: ABC News meteorologist Lee Goldberg. All right, we're sorry to do this to you.
19: 1-877 Cars for Kids.
17: Yeah, there it is. The Cars for Kids jingle. That's the one that seems to get stuck in your head. It's not airing anywhere in California anymore. That after a judge ruled in favor of a plaintiff who accused the nonprofit of false advertising. The suit alleges that Cars for Kids didn't allocate funds to underprivileged kids in California, but instead funded a group that provides Jewish summer camps and programs for teenagers in New York and New Jersey. Cars for Kids calls the ruling deeply flawed. Dave Packer, ABC News.
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29: On the latest Balance of Power podcast, Beef, Beans, and Boeing. We talk with Republican Senator Steve Daines of Montana, who traveled to China ahead of President Trump to pave the way for deals.
30: It's important to remember it's the second largest beef export market in the world, and U.S. beef was prohibited from that market until 2018. I was over there that year negotiating with China to getting access for the first time, which we did, but then these licenses expired last March and the Chinese did not renew them. So everything I'm hearing is it's positive, it's moving forward. I think the left hand doesn't know what the right hand's doing sometimes to get the final pieces done on the licenses. But when we were there last week, it was about Boeing, it was about beef, it was about beans, and sure enough, as we're starting to see, we're unpacking these deals. This is real good news. It was about $2 billion of exports of U.S. beef to China before it ceased. So this will be good news here, certainly for farm and ranch country.
31: Well, and on Boeing, as Joe just mentioned, Senator, the president told Fox that China will be buying 200 big planes. Was it your expectation that that order would be larger than that? Because it certainly seems the markets was.
30: Well, I haven't seen the mix between the maxes and the wide bodies yet specifically, but I know China had not purchased a Boeing aircraft in 9 years. Of course, it's one of the largest commercial aviation markets in the world and one of the fastest growing. Very important we're in that market because the Chinese have their own homegrown brand of Comac, which are now commercially viable.
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32: Hi, everyone. Welcome to the weekend edition of Bloomberg Business Week. It was another busy week with the economic environment really top of mind. U.S. inflation accelerated in April on rising gasoline and grocery costs, exceeding wage growth in a double whammy for already strained consumers and, gotta say, lowering the chance for an interest rate cut later on this year.
33: Plus, the Senate narrowly confirmed Kevin Warsh as Fed chair, setting up the most controversial leadership transition at the central bank in decades. Also, really a test of its political independence with the slimmest confirmation margin ever.
0: Yeah, I know. It's going to be an interesting Fed going forward. With that in mind, we have a really great look at consumer health and how the lower and middle income consumers may be cutting back on spending to deal with the squeeze. Sometimes you just got to go to things that people just do on a regular basis. We caught up with the CEO of Sally Beauty, who joined us to talk earnings and the company's third quarter outlook. And again, get that read on the consumer.
33: Plus, The Hollywood Reporter calls it, quote, this season's must-see Broadway revival. We catch up with the co-directors of Cats, The Jellicle Ball. It's a musical revival nominated for 9 Tony Awards.
0: All right, all of that to come. We begin with a smart look at private credit. The new head of the U.S. Securities and Exchange Commission's Enforcement Division said keeping an eye on stress in the private markets is one of his top priorities during his first week on the job after funds saw a surge in redemption requests and limited withdrawals. I mean, this has been an ongoing story. Questions about private credit, Tim, as you well know, over the last year or so.
33: And Double Line CEO and CIO Jeff Gundlach telling Bloomberg's Romain Bostic and Katie Greifeld that the conditions were similar to what we saw back in 2007, highlighting significant risks and potential domino effects.
1: I think the mechanism is already underway, and the mechanism is a decline or elimination of trust, because there's been so much reporting that is questionable in terms of the underlying activity. When I point out the one that really grabbed my attention last fall was there was a fund that was marked at 100, and overnight it was marked at 81.
2: Mm-hmm.
1: Now that is a hard to understand markdown by a not insignificant sponsor, one with a good reputation and a very large staff, supposedly doing underwriting and due diligence and tracking and all that sort of stuff, and yet it goes down 19% overnight. But I've been saying this is not just about private credit. This is something that is endemic to market cycles. This happened in the IPO of dot-coms back in the late 90s. They had no revenue, business plan, and they were selling for large prices.
33: That was Double Line CEO and CIO Jeff Gundlach.
0: We took a deeper look at some of the concerns with cracks in private credit with two informed voices, James Crombie, Bloomberg News senior editor of credit, and Michael Gross, co-founder and co-CEO of SLR Capital Partners. It's an independent asset manager focused on delivering flexible debt capital solutions to U.S.-based middle market businesses. He's also one of the co-founders of Apollo Management, now known as Apollo Global Management.
3: Yeah, it is pretty strong. And you know, it comes from the fact that we haven't been through a cycle in like 17 years. So everyone's kind of gotten spoiled. And to Jeff Gundlach's comments earlier, there are a lot of investors out there who don't quite realize what they were sold in terms of liquidity. And so when you started to see cracks in the system and retail investors being unable to get their money back, the media kind of picked up on that and brought private credit to the forefront. And at the same time that all happened, all the concerns about, you know, AI and the impact on software came to roost. And all of a sudden, we're sitting here having come through earnings seasons where for the first time in 10, 15 years, you have BDCs reporting negative ROEs for the quarter. Mm-hmm. Why? Because their net asset values have been written down to reflect the mark-to-market of these software loans and other loans to the point that it more than exceeded their investment income for the quarter. And so this set off a whole set of nervousness.
0: Kind of like a mortgage being underwater, right?
3: Ish.
0: Yeah.
3: Ish.
0: Anyway, go ahead.
3: Yeah. But, you know, I think the discussion that should take place is whether this is kind of a permanent change or whether this is a mark-to-market change which has the ability to come back.
0: What do you think?
3: I think both. I think the narrative that the public BDCs are talking about when they talk about their NAVs declining for the quarter is that reflects spreads widening. Now, yes, spreads did widen this past quarter. People should mark their portfolios accordingly to take that into effect. But I would argue some of that spread widening or discounts have been put in place is permanent and it can actually become lower. Why? Mm-hmm. Because all these software loans we're talking about, which are 20-30% of people's exposure, still has real downside. Just the fact they're trading lower doesn't mean that's the bottom.
33: But is that downside, and this is, you know, a part of a broader conversation, Michael, but is the downside, is that warranted, like the potential downside warranted right now? Because there's a whole group of people that says, you know, these software as a service companies are not going to be replaced by Claude or by what you can build on Claude.
3: They're not. And here's the issue. As a private equity investor, if you have a portfolio of software companies, 5 of them can do well and 3 can be zeros and you could still be okay.
0: Mm-hmm. Yeah.
3: In credit, where we're making 8, 9, 10, 11%, we have to be close to perfect. We have to make money on our loans 99% of the time so we can get net returns to our investors. So if you're lending to software companies and three or four of them go belly up,
0: that's a problem.
3: It kind of doesn't matter what the rest of your portfolio is. You put a real dent in it.
0: James, come on in.
2: I'm interested, Mike, in the response from investors to this news, to your results. The stock is down a lot. When we spoke, we were talking about outperformance in your portfolio because of the relatively low exposure to software. You're certainly outperforming on that basis, but now I'm looking at the stock. I think it was down the most since March 2020, and it's down at a four-year low right now. You know, what do you make of that?
3: It's obviously disappointing.
0: Yeah.
3: I can control a lot of things. I can't control how our stock trades. What I will say is when I think about the fundamentals, this quarter we had zero non-accruals. Our net asset value was down 50 basis points, whereas the peers were down 200 to 1,000 basis points. And our ROE for the quarter was 7%. We were one of four or five public BDCs who had a positive ROE for the quarter. And the reason we're able to accomplish all that is, to your earlier comment, we have 2% software exposure, and the vast majority of our loans are asset-based loans in specialty finance strategies as opposed to the traditional cash flow loans, which are exhibiting this volatility.
4: So you think investors are getting it wrong?
3: I think investors are partially getting it wrong. I think we lowered our dividend to reflect what our current earnings power is. We wanted to take the pressure off the investment team to go do investments just for the sake of supporting a dividend, because we are very conservative. We have tools in place to kind of rebuild our income. And importantly, the fact that we reset our dividend was not credit related. It wasn't loss related. It was voluntary based on what we think the current earnings levels are.
2: Last time that we talked, also you told me you were buying the stock because it was so cheap. Are you doing the same now?
3: I likely will.
0: But not yet.
3: Not yet. I haven't yet.
4: Why wait?
3: I have to have the window period opened up.
4: Okay.
0: Okay. So, it's
4: but
0: just,
4: at these levels, you're buying.
3: I think it's interesting. Yes,
4: okay.
3: For sure.
0: How closely do you watch the macro in terms of maybe putting additional pressure on your investments and just the private credit world overall?
3: I mean, of course we watch it. We watch what's going on in Iran. We watch what's going on with oil prices. But fortunately for us, given that we're not predominantly a cash flow lender, we're not really impacted. The value of the receivables that we lend against and the inventory we lend against really aren't impacted by these factors, because importantly, this collateral turns over quickly.
0: Yeah.
3: These aren't five-year assets. They're assets that turn over in 30 to 60 days.
2: I think if you step back and look at what was being reported out of Milken, there was a lot of talk about private credit. We had a lot of discussion around trust. And I think, you know, Jeff mentioned that as well, that trust is hard to win and very easy to lose, and it's lost now. How do you get it back?
3: By performing, by following through what we say and continue to show people that we have a very defensive portfolio. It's extremely conservative. That's going to perform in good markets as well as bad markets.
4: To piggyback off of James's question, is there a chance with the volatility that we've seen and the negative headlines that we've seen when it comes to private credit, it's turned off a class of investors that you might have thought would be available to buy in?
3: It's a great question, because if you think about the vast majority of investors in public BDCs are retail investors.
4: Yeah.
3: Those are the people who get scared first, and those people that follow trends. We are seeing incredible interest still in private credit, and specifically what we do, from institutions and high net worth family offices. There's a real desire to be in private credit. People realize that this is a long-term asset class that makes sense if you invest with the right managers. And the sophisticated people are saying to themselves, I already have exposure to traditional cash flow lending. Where can I get differentiated exposure within private credit that's not correlated to the rest of the market?
0: But do you think opening it up to more and more retail investors or individual investors, that ultimately you're gonna have so much money chasing, ultimately pressured to do deals that really just don't make sense?
3: It's already happened.
0: Yeah.
3: I mean, with the proliferation of these non-traded BDCs, too much money was raised too quickly, and that caused certain managers to lose discipline and put money out quickly just for the sake of putting it out.
0: So should we slow it down in terms of the exposure?
3: I think the manager should slow it down and have the discipline to not take in capital if there's not a good place to put it.
2: And in any shakeout, there's a kind of a gravitation towards scale and liquidity and, you know, the safety of brands that you kind of know. We've done a piece that came out today just on how your old shop Apollo is actually benefiting, it seems, by this turmoil, and they're taking advantage. They have the scale to do that. Is it a question of, you know, size matters at this point, and you have to be big to survive?
3: I actually think personally it's the opposite.
0: Mm.
3: I think we've gone into a world where there's a diseconomies of scale. By being too large and having targets of $1 trillion or $2 trillion of assets, your focus is on accumulating assets and not investing it. And you need to go after bigger companies which have more options in the liquid market. By being a niche player, assuming you have the right resources and capital base and cost of capital, you can go after different seams within private credit that offer differentiated and better return with less risk.
0: So do you think that Apollo, your old firm, is setting itself up for some problems in the future just because of its size and forcing it?
3: I don't. I think, you know, I'm biased because I came out of Apollo.
0: And I didn't mean to put you on the spot, but I'm just curious.
3: And I'm a big fan of Mark Rowan. I think he's one of the most brilliant people in the business. He's an investor first.
0: Yeah.
3: So he has these public goals, but he's not going to be willing to sacrifice returns for doing it.
2: The redemptions we saw in May, last month and the month before, we're setting ourselves up for another round of that very, very soon. It'll be Groundhog Day in June.
0: And just got about 15, 20 seconds.
3: Yes. You will see similar redemptions because once people start, they're not going to stop.
33: That was Michael Gross, co-founder and CEO of SLR Capital Partners. Also with us, James Crombie, Bloomberg News senior editor who covers credit.
0: And I just want to mention, we did have a private credit story out in our Private Credit Weekly newsletter, and it just pointed out how KKR, BlackRock, and Apollo Global Management are taking steps to address issues with their private credit funds, which have become reputational stains despite being a small part of their assets. So the ongoing watch continues.
33: Coming up, you've heard of the lipstick index. You have, Carol, right?
0: Yeah, haven't you? Come on.
33: Yeah, I have. You it's know fun. That, does it still exist?
0: I don't know, but it's like that spending on a little indulgence when things are tight in the economy.
33: Well, the CEO of Sally Beauty stops by and she gave us her read on the economy and consumer following her company's most recent earnings report.
0: I will say touching at my roots is something I consider it. not discretionary. It's kind of crucial. 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This is Bloomberg.
5: This is a Bloomberg Business of Entertainment report. Shakira's hoping she'll have another major hit on her hands with the release of the official anthem of the 2026 FIFA World Cup. Die Die is a collaboration between Shakira and Afrobeat superstar Burna Boy, and it comes some 16 years after Shakira released what some say was the best World Cup anthem of all time.
6: This time for Africa.
5: Sponsors have also been releasing their own official songs for the World Cup, including Coca-Cola and its reimagined version of Van Halen's Jump. And for the first time, FIFA's taken a page from the Super Bowl, announcing a halftime show to be held at the finale at MetLife Stadium in New Jersey July 19th. It'll feature stars including Madonna, Shakira, and the boy band BTS. The show will support the FIFA Global Citizen Education Fund. 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
14: We haven't seen a breakout of yields to these levels in quite some time. And that 5% level for the long bond, that matters. And it has in the past for equities. So I'm keeping an eye on what happens in the stock market today, frankly.
15: What is pushing rates higher? Again, you mentioned the 30-year at 5.10%. That really gets people's attention. The 10-year at 4.55, that breaks out a little bit. What's going on there?
14: Well, I think we're still trading the conflict in the Middle East. We're still worried about the energy complex. We're coming off of a series of inflation prints that have demonstrated that we're already starting to see some pass through to core. There were a few technical adjustments from the BLS that propped up the core numbers, so we weren't particularly surprised or worried, but the market clearly is, and we just went through the 10 and 30 year auctions, and so they're still in the process of being redistributed. And as we have seen in the run up to pretty much every weekend, we're worried about the event risk of those 2 days in the Middle East, because frankly, anything can happen.
15: I guess the angst is more persistent, more stickier inflation. Is that what we're seeing?
14: I think that's part of it. There's also a fiscal concern. The inflation argument is fed into by the notion that the labor market remains on solid footing. We had a higher than expected, but still low initial jobless claims number. Inflation is moving along fine, but not to levels that are troubling yet. If the unemployment rate had been materially higher, or we hadn't had strong payroll,

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2: The vast majority of Americans worried about high prices in 2025, and a growing share grew anxious about the job market as well. That's according to an annual Federal Reserve survey.
3: Amid near-zero job growth last year, 42% of adults reported that finding or keeping a job was either a minor or major concern. That's up from 37% in 2024. Now get this, about 9 in 10 respondents said they were concerned about price increases. That's according to the Fed's 2025 survey of household economics and decision making. The survey was conducted in October, and it did come months before the war in Iran drove up gasoline prices, which has sparked the fastest inflation in years.
2: Lower and middle income consumers are getting hit by higher costs particularly hard, and it's starting to show in the outlook for makers of consumer products, including the beauty industry. On a conference call with investors after earnings, when the retailer gave a weak outlook for the third quarter, Sally Beauty warned it's seeing pressure in stores that identify as low income and frugality among lower middle income consumers.
3: We caught up with Denise Polonis, president and CEO of Sally Beauty Holdings. She joined us from Plano, Texas.
4: We had a great second quarter. So our overall sales were up 2.3%, comp sales up 1.3%, and real outperformance on the consumer side with our Sally brand up 4.4% here in the U.S. But that said, we do serve a lower middle income consumer. And so we watch them be more choiceful in their behavior, which means they don't replace things like blow dryers or flat irons if they don't need them. But they're buying what matters to them right now, which is hair color, it's nail gel, it's press-on nails. And those pieces continue to see strength. But as we watch a consumer that continues to get a little bit more pressured by gas prices, we're conscious of the fact that they're feeling a little bit more stretched.
2: So if the war continues, energy prices continue, Denise, you think then this trend continues in the current quarter? I'm assuming you're still seeing kind of this restraint, if you will, among some of your consumers.
4: Yeah, to date, we're seeing the same restraint that we've seen the last few quarters. I think we're just a little wary that it could get a little bit worse as we get out of Q2 and tax refunds are fully absorbed into the economy. And if that gas price stays a little inflated, we can be watching for some concern. But what I'd say right now is stylists still have busy chairs. They're still serving a lot of customers. They're seeing good business come through. And that consumer continues to buy. We saw both transactions and ticket each up 2% in our U.S. Sally business. So good news, just watchful.
3: What are they buying differently? Are they trading down a little bit? Are people trading down in price point?
4: I think what they're doing is they're really trading into Sally to some extent. So for those folks who color their hair, a lot of them share between coloring in a salon and coloring at home. Our color business was up 12% in the U.S. And so what does that mean? It means somebody might be going to the salon a little less frequently and maybe doing their root touch-up at home. Or going to a nail salon is very expensive. And so our nail business was up 3% as people were trading in and saying, I can get a lot of this look at home for a lot less cost.
2: So do you think, are you frustrated then with investor reaction here?
4: I can't predict the market anymore. I certainly think that we've got a strong business with a lot of momentum behind us. We continue to be, first half of the year, our EPS is up 8% versus last year. Lots of good things to be looking forward to, the right amount of cash to keep investing in the business. So my hope is the market will catch up once there's a little less maybe worry about consumer discretionary.
3: What about geographies? Particular strength in different parts of the country, particular weakness in other parts? What can you tell us?
4: No, we've seen pretty consistent behavior across the U.S. I think what we always watch is we always watch border stores. We watch lower income stores. They might index a little bit lower than what we'll see across the fleet as a whole. But as the geographies go, not a lot of difference.
2: Well, I'm always, curious, and we love, Denise, talking to folks like yourself, where you do have a great window into the consumer and different, we say consumer, but there's all kinds of consumers, right? There are wealthier consumers which can shrug off a lot of stuff. There are other consumers that, middle income and so on, that feel these higher energy prices, and it's an impact, and you have to make some choices. Is there anything, though, that you're seeing within the different consumer segments that says to you that we could be headed for something more significant in terms of an economic slowdown? Or is it just, you think, reactionary to higher energy prices? And if energy prices come down, things kind of go back to quote unquote normal?
4: The best I can see is

0: it feels a bit more reactionary right now. Overall, consumer trends are pretty consistent. Transactions are healthy, so it's not as if customers are not coming in. And I think what we'd watch for, or I watch for, is if grocery prices or other things started to tick back up and there was more pressure beyond just gas prices. We aren't seeing that yet. So I'm certainly hoping that this is a period in time, and as we head through the summer, we will see things feel maybe a little bit better for that end customer. If they don't, we serve our customer well with value. Our Save While You Skip the Salon message can help drive hair color growth. We've got a great promotional offering and value offering for our stylists to be able to shop across color and care. And our business is generally resilient. When we talk about comps at 1.3%, we see good performance. We might not see real high highs, but we don't see real low lows, because at the end of the day, we participate in categories that customers need. If you start coloring your hair, you generally don't stop. If you love your nails and you want to take care of them, you're going to do that. If you want healthy hair, you're going to come and get styling treatments, you're going to get serums and masks, and we will keep being there for our customers.
1: So, top of mind, obviously, you want to watch what customers are up to, what salons are up to. But beyond that, in terms of the macro, what is top of mind for you, Denise, as you look at, kind of so many things that are coming at folks that run companies just like you?
0: I'm really looking at the places where we can differentiate and where other companies can differentiate as well. So our e-commerce business is up 28% in the Sally business in the US. We just recently launched on TikTok Shop, a really important place to be because that's where customers are and that's where they're engaging with beauty. And so the more we can respond to that, or our licensed colorist on demand program, where once again, if that consumer is pressured and they need to learn how to color their hair at home, we've got a pro right there willing to help them walk along with them and help them have that be a successful journey. So things where we can drive growth while that customer might be feeling a little pinched.
2: Yeah, Denise, talk a little bit more about finding those new customers and bringing them in through these channels. How do you follow the customer from that TikTok journey, and then maybe they end up in the store?
0: Yeah, so with the TikTok journey, they'll definitely start on TikTok Shop, but those orders are all fulfilled by us. So our ability to understand that customer and see their journey, we feel pretty good about. We've done work in black box work with some of our other marketplace partners, and we've seen about 75% of those transactions through places like DoorDash be incremental business to us, which we think is great news and is bringing a new customer into the Sally fold. Overall, our marketing campaigns with what we can do with performance marketing, and then trace those activities back into our customer fold. Our customer database, customer information management continues to get better to let us watch those trends. And we've seen new growth. We've seen new customer growth. We've seen reactivated customers picking up. And importantly, with our core customers, our good everyday shoppers, frequency is going up. So, feel like all the engines are firing the right way around understanding our customer on the Sally side of the business.
1: Hey, one thing I want to ask you: a year ago, when you guys reported earnings, you extended your buyback program through September of 2029. What's your best use of cash right now, in your view?
0: Yeah, we really are focused on three things. First and foremost, investing behind the business. So whether that is supporting our marketplaces, digital campaigns, our Sally Ignited store refresh that is starting, that is first and foremost. Secondly, we're managing to a really good debt position. So we have a targeted net leverage ratio of 1.5 to 2. We're at the 1.5 level, so we're still doing a little bit of pay down. And then we've committed to invest about 50% of our free cash flow back into share buybacks. So, we're really firing across all those dimensions and believe that, as you can see with the stock price today, there's some good value for us to be purchasing there. But most importantly, we have the cash we need to invest in the business, and that's going to be our primary objective go forward.
1: And what about in terms of the labor force? We just came off of a jobs report on Friday, and this is really important. We think about this in terms of what the Fed may or may not do if we see weakness in the labor market. We didn't get that on Friday necessarily, but what about when you need workers? Are you able to fill them? Are you holding off on hiring in terms of maybe managing costs a little bit? What's your position?
0: Yeah, out in the field in both our stores and our distribution centers, we are able to hire as we need to. We've actually seen turnover slow. So voluntary turnover has gone down, which is great for us because that drives retention and good understanding of our customers and our business amongst our store teams. You know, in our support center, we are always frugal in terms of how we manage headcount and cost. We'll continue to do that, but we don't have any plans to either stop hiring or to ramp up hiring. I think we're going to be pretty status quo in the near term.
2: In other words, low hire, low fire.
0: Exactly.
1: No robots coming. You know, Elon wants to put robots everywhere.
0: You know, we love AI. We're driving it hard in personalization and on the marketing side of our house. But at the moment, we need every person that we've got to keep growing our business.
2: That was Denise Polonis, president and CEO of Sally Beauty Holdings.
1: All right. So I feel like, you know, that Fed survey for 2025 and concerns and anxiety that certainly consumers were feeling. And we heard from Denise really about the lower income consumer or middle income, you know, what they are feeling and feeling stretched. But at the same time, first of all, a couple things. We did get U.S. retail sales this past week, and they advanced for a third month in April, pointing to some signs of consumer resilience despite those sharply higher gasoline prices. So we saw the value of retail purchases. Remember, it's the value. So if things are more expensive, maybe this bucket gets larger. This report suggesting higher than usual tax refunds and a stock market rally that helped provide a financial cushion against mounting inflationary pressures. But it's unclear how long that will sustain robust demand. And this is kind of, I feel like, the debate that we keep trying to find out about, because it does feel like we hear in some instances that consumers are feeling really stretched.
2: It's interesting, though, because that's certainly part of it. But as the saying goes, watch what consumers do, not what they say. So, you know, you can look at surveys, you can look at the data, and those could tell different stories. There's also the anecdotal stuff that you and I have based on some reporting that we were able to do. We actually spent some time after their investor day with the leadership of a firm. It's the buy now, pay later firm. Rob O'Hara was there. He's chief financial officer. Max Levchin, the chairman, CEO, and founder. He's part of the PayPal mafia. He was at this event that we went to. And also Michael Linford, the chief operating officer. And we wanted to ask about the consumer and how the consumer is doing. And Michael basically said, from our vantage point, from our data, the consumer is looking really good.
1: And we pushed him, to be fair, right? Like they talked about the macro and then we kind of came back and be like, really? Because that's not always what we hear. And you saw it even in some of the company earnings reports.
2: It was interesting to hear in the context of higher inflation and higher gas prices.
1: Yeah, exactly. I will say one measure of one of the reports this week of consumer sentiment at its lowest on record, and many economists expect spending growth to be sluggish should inflation persist. Corporate executives have already flagged some consumers have begun to pull back. And that's what we found out off of earnings, but we continue to see it in some of the stories that crossed the Bloomberg.
2: Still ahead on Bloomberg Business Week, cats like you've never seen it or heard it before. We catch up with the directors of the new Tony-nominated revival.
1: And we also have joining with us, I'm not going to give it away, one big fan who's actually seen it a couple of times. It was fun to do that with him. Stick around, everybody. This is Bloomberg.
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5: ABC News, I'm Dave Packard. The nation's largest commuter railway is on strike. Workers from New York's Long Island Railroad walked off the job at 12:01 a.m. Saturday morning after negotiations with the Metropolitan Transportation Authority ended without a new contract. Long Island and the New Jersey or New York City region bracing for an extremely challenging commute should this continue to Monday. President Trump back at the White House after days of talks with China's President Xi, asked as he walked off Marine One how it went.
6: We made great deals. We did great trade deals. We have great relationships. And a lot of things have happened and you'll be hearing about them. But that was a tremendous success. I think it really was a historic moment. Thank you very much.
5: Sources tell ABC News President Trump's expected to drop his $10 billion lawsuit against the IRS. It would be in exchange for the creation of a massive fund to compensate allies who claim they were wrongfully targeted by the Biden administration. This is ABC News.
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7: On the latest edition of the Bloomberg Intelligence Podcast, a conversation with Bailey Lipschultz, our senior equities reporter on the IPO from Cerebras.
8: Yeah, it really does kind of serve as a quite large appetizer, if you will, in terms of just the sheer size of it. Again, north of $5.5 billion. I don't know if we've confirmed that they've exercised the green shoe. You have to imagine that happened almost instantaneously. So this would be the largest chip IPO of all time here in the US. And the big focus is, again, in a few weeks, what happens with SpaceX looking to raise $75 billion and how the market can digest that capital, and just thinking through how that does set the table for an Anthropic and OpenAI potentially later this year. Just given that across those three deals, it's pretty much an entire record year of IPO proceeds. Yeah.
7: And there was a lot of drama surrounding this IPO because we had reporting that showed Arm Holdings and SoftBank, which owns Arm, the majority owner, wanted to buy this company a couple of weeks before the IPO.
8: Yeah, it's kind of unsurprising for all intents and purposes. The interesting thing from that reporting from Ed Ludlow and the team is kind of the question around the cash and stock component. And when you think about the fact that right now, Cerebras, however you want to pronounce it, is about $65 billion in market cap. Yes, Arm is $225 billion, but there is an interesting kind of financial gymnastics that would have had to be accomplished to complete that deal. And the question then going forward is just how large would the company be?
7: Benefit it has is that it's an AI chip maker, and that, like, you know, hits on so many different things right now. Is it a competitor to NVIDIA?
8: Yeah, that's how they're billing themselves.
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24: This is the Bloomberg Black Business Beat. Comedian turned media mogul Byron Allen is taking over BuzzFeed. Last week, he announced he'd be buying a majority stake and becoming chairman and CEO.
25: Yeah, this was definitely a bit of a surprise for us. We knew that BuzzFeed was trying to find some outside capital and reinvigorate its business. Did not expect Byron Allen to be the savior.
24: Chris Palmieri covers the entertainment industry for Bloomberg News.
25: It's an unusual move for him because although he's worn many hats, he started off as a stand-up comedian, but he owns local TV stations, the Weather Channel. He has some online channels, but it produces TV shows, but it's mostly in the medium of TV.
24: Alan is hoping to use his TV experience to turn BuzzFeed into what he's calling a free TV super app, likely competing with the likes of Fox's Tubi and Paramount Skydance's Pluto TV. I'm Bloomberg's Justin Milliner on the Black Business Beat.
0: On a recent edition of the Big Take podcast, the $100 billion Generation Alpha economy, host David Gura speaks with Bloomberg's Stacey Vanek Smith about the most online generation yet.
1: What are the date parameters for Generation Alpha?
2: Yeah, so there is some disagreement, but generally speaking, Generation Alphas were born between 2010 and 2024, 2025.
1: Okay.
2: So basically between the ages of 1 and 16 years old. It is the largest generation that's ever existed. It's about 25% of the population. And I think part of the concerns about this generation are actually not coming from a nefarious place, because a lot of these kids had huge milestones happen during the pandemic. You know, scientists and sociologists are worried about the effect of the pandemic. And then they underwent such a massive transition, you know, being home all the time and then now back in school. And so a lot of the concern and examination of this generation happened because I think people were unsure what the effects of that were. I do think the genesis of a lot of the kind of worry, which has, of course, transitioned into criticism, came from that.
1: Stacey, what is different about the way these kids have grown up, or I guess are growing up, compared to past generations?
2: I mean, I think one of the big things is screens. Mm-hmm. Because during the pandemic, we were all home. A lot of socializing, education, all of that happened in a lot of cases entirely through screens. Add to that sort of the growing world of social media, the growing world of games like Roblox. And you've got a generation that sort of moves between worlds in a way that other generations don't.
0: That's what's on a recent edition of the Big Take podcast. 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

0: you've been paying attention to us over the past couple of years, then by now you've seen Cats the Jellicle Ball. Because close to 2 years ago, we were having a conversation with Chris Rouser of Bloomberg Pursuits about how the costumes were made. It was based on a story from James Tarmey. If you missed it, be sure to check it out on the terminal or at Bloomberg.com. But back then, our team called it a viral news show. I remember Chris saying to us that we absolutely had to see it.
1: He did.
0: Now, The Hollywood Reporter is out calling it, quote, this season's must-see Broadway revival.
1: We've got with us Bill Rausch and Jalen Levingston. They are co-directors of Cats, The Jellicle Ball. Bill is also artistic director at the Perlman Performing Arts Center. Also with us is our own Chris Rouser, Bloomberg Pursuits editor-at-large. Chris, as we said, he's also the guy that we reach out to when we need to go somewhere and figure out what to go see. Welcome, welcome, congratulations. How did this first come together? Did you guys call Andrew Lloyd Webber? Like, how does this happen?
2: Eventually.
1: But how did it start to, like, there's always either people sitting around a table thinking, oh my God, what if we just did this?
2: We both have our own stories about that.
3: Yeah.
2: About 30 years ago, I began to think about Andrew Lloyd Webber's musical Cats in a gay context. I thought about the possibility of Grisabella being an older gay man in a gay bar singing the song Memory. Mm. And that was the seed. But over time, we realized, of course, it's not a bar, it's a ball. And Grisabella is not a gay man, Grisabella is a transgender woman. And that is, in fact, what Cats the Jellicle Ball became.
3: Yeah. I mean, it really started with that impulse from Bill, and we were connected after I had started to have some really ingest conversations with a roommate of mine about what if there was a production of Cats where no one was an actual cat, and there weren't ears and there weren't tails.
1: It sounds just sacrilegious, but you kind
3: right.
1: of love it.
3: And you just kind of called each other cat in the way that you did in the 20th century. Look at that cat. Look at that cool cat. That's a sly cat right there. And I was like, well, it's already kind of in the American vernacular. Mm. I bet there's a cultural context that you could put the show in, but I just assumed Andrew Lloyd Webber would never let such a radical change happened with the show. And then we were connected soon after that because the casting director of that show was like, you need to talk to Bill because Bill is also thinking along the exact same lines.
1: So who calls Andrew Lloyd Webber?
2: It was a group of us who figured out how to do the show in the context of ballroom, and we began to reach out to people in Andrew's company. Mm-hmm. And each person we talked to said, we think it's fantastic. We love the idea. It's going to be up to Andrew. And that was like a good year-long process.
1: Yeah.
2: And eventually Andrew said yes.
4: Can you talk a little bit more about how perfectly the world of ballroom overlaps with structurally how Cats works? Because Cats, if you've seen it, is not, it's not a linear plot line. Mm-hmm. It's essentially like a narrator announcer saying like, and look at this character. And like, that is very much how ballroom works. And with the additional script work that they did, it maps almost perfectly into it. I've talked to so many people who say Cats has never worked this well, including Elaine Page, right?
3: It's been very exciting. We've had lots of Cats alum, both people who have been on stage and off stage who really relate to the show. There's people who have historically hated the musical and really enjoy themselves, and people who feel a lot of fidelity towards the original musical and enjoy themselves with the show as well. So there's a lot of that happening. It's very fascinating. But yeah, I do think that there is this kind of beautiful marriage between ballroom culture and Cats. Some of the themes of Cats that have always been there, themes of family, themes of tribe, mm-hmm. themes of competition and one-upmanship and who's going to get the grand prize by the end of the night. You know, if you go to a ball, it is all centered around a competition wherein identity is made pageant. And I think that the mix between that and just working with the original T.S. Eliot poetry and really finding new ways to interpret these humans, not as cats, but as humans in the ballroom scene. There are all these ways that the show ended up dancing with ballroom that was really surprising.
2: Well, one of the most fun aspects of the whole project was matching each song about each character with different categories in ballroom.
1: Yeah.
2: And that was, from early on, so many of them just completely locked into place and made perfect sense. So it does feel like T.S. Eliot meant this all along.
3: Yeah.
2: And Andrew Lloyd Webber, it was just waiting to be excavated in this way.
0: How do you take a production like this that was so successful downtown and bring it to Broadway?
3: Well, I think one of the things you have to do first is to make a commitment to not copy and pasting an experience.
0: Like, is it a different, I mean, Chris, you've seen it both
1: it's on different,
0: Broadway.
1: Right?
0: Is it
1: yeah.
0: different?
1: Yeah.
4: It's enhanced. I mean, when you take something to Broadway, you enhance it, and it really is amped up and
0: do you get new producers,
4: but not different
0: it
4: in
0: it and
4: very
0: stuff
4: much.
0: And like do yes, there needs to be additional funding
1: or the costumes get amped up, because that's a big part, right, of this?
2: It's the amping up you're talking about. We have two lead producers who are extraordinary and many co-producers, but the biggest thing we struggled with was how to make it work in a proscenium, because at PAC NYC, it's a very immersive space.
1: Yeah.
2: It's very, very flexible. There are cabaret tables. The runway was 50 feet long. So essentially on Broadway, we have twice as many audience members, but only half the space.
1: Yeah.
2: And what was great about the exercise of figuring out how to tell the story on a Broadway stage is that it forced more focus, and it allowed us to dig into the story in an even deeper way.
3: And I would say that by the end of Off-Broadway, we were able to say, what really works about this? What is the thing that if we had to take it somewhere else, people would go, but I can't lose this? And to my surprise, I really would have assumed that it was the 50-foot long runway. And I think that's the expectation of the thing that you think you might miss. But the truth is, what felt life or death for this production was making sure that the audience felt like they were in a different relationship with each other. And that feels even more amplified on Broadway, because you're on Broadway and you can't believe you're hooping and hollering next to people on Broadway.
2: And were you hooping and hollering?
4: Yeah. Well, speaking of life and death, it is not an easy time to take a musical to Broadway.
1: Yeah.
4: I mean, was this anxiety provoking? I mean, can you talk about how much it was capitalized for, or like, you know, how risky it felt to take it from your theater to this huge stage?
2: I think the final numbers on the capitalization are not known even to us, but it was not cheap. It's not cheap to do a 23 actor on stage musical on Broadway in today's economy. But it was, there was just such passionate belief in the project from the get-go, from our producers.
3: Yeah. So I will say, I mean, you say this all the time, us being able to accomplish the show in the proscenium means that the show gets to have a longer life.
2: Mm-hmm.
3: It means that we don't make something that's so expensive that we can't eventually take it on the road or take it to another country. Or so there's always the negotiation between, like, what is the budget? What is the scale? How do we accomplish this without an audience ever knowing?
1: All right, I'm just gonna.
0: Do not call me out, Carol. Just call me out. What did I just Google?
1: No,
0: proscenium. I Googled proscenium.
1: Yeah, because I think, but I was doing the same thing. I was going to do it. And I'm like, so what exactly is that?
2: A traditional Broadway theater where most of the audience is sitting in what we think of as the audience, and most of the action happens on a stage behind the proscenium arch, behind the picture of the proscenium arch. So our job was to break that proscenium as much as we could.
1: We have
2: 80 audience members on stage. We have the actors out in the audience all the time, and to really make it that everybody's in one room together.
1: Well, and not to go back to the original Cats, but let's go there. But that's how you could actually sit on the side of the stage.
3: Right.
1: And I also remember, like, when it opened, I saw it a couple times.
0: Yeah, I did too. It was my first Broadway show.
1: But like the cats coming down the aisle and stuff.
3: Absolutely.
1: So it's really wonderful when you can figure out how to do that.
3: Ballroom as well, right? Like even that element of Cats from the original in terms of actors everywhere, that's the exact same kind of energy you want to create at a ball. So even down to that detail, we're in conversation with what was already in the event of Cats from the very beginning.
2: Jalen mentioned taking the show on the road, and I just want to say one of the things we are so proud of is if you are somebody from the ballroom world, or if you think ballroom means waltzing and foxtrotting, like whatever your degree of knowledge, if you love Cats, if you've never been exposed to Cats, everybody of all ages loves this show. And we can say that it is a joy bomb, and we are so proud to be sharing it. And so we want it to have a good long life from Broadway, and we want to take it out on the road and get as many people to see it as possible.
1: How many times have you seen it?
4: I saw it twice downtown.
2: So far.
4: Twice downtown and then once on Broadway. The first time I went, I got a group ticket discount and brought 50 gay guys from Brooklyn.
3: Wow.
4: To see it.
3: And then try that on Broadway.
4: When Temptress is about to hit like the big, you know, the big
2: touch me,
4: big moment, and I just looked around the theater, and there were, you know, like the theater was full of people just like waiting for her to go. And I mean, it was really magical. So from the PAC, the Pearlman Performing Arts Center, is part of your goal to create shows that move on from there? Or how does this fit into that that project for you?
2: Our mission at PACT NYC is to bring people together in that historic site at the World Trade Center. Mm. We want to bring people together from as many different communities as possible to be in community together in our theaters. And we believe in every project we do, so when one can have a longer life, it is an absolute gift. It's not the only measure of success at all, but it is one lovely measure of success.
1: I have to go see it.
4: What did Andrew say? What did Andrew Lloyd Webber say when you got him on the phone?
3: Oh, he really was just tickled by the amount of joy. And like, he often, anytime, at least I'm talking to him and he's talking about the show, that's the first thing he mentions is, you know, it's just so joyful, isn't it?
1: Has he come to see it?
2: Many times.
1: Oh, he has?
2: Yes, yes. Yeah, yeah. In fact, one of his great quotes is, "I've never been in a theater with as much love as I've been in for Cats the Jellicle Ball."
3: And it's been thrilling to watch him like receive the lyrics and the poetry in a new way through this lens as well.
1: Yeah, I feel like that's what arts and culture, like arts is about, right? Like you take something and just, it evolves, right? And I don't know, a rebirth or an innovative way, I don't know. It's just pretty cool stuff.
2: A revival.
1: A revival.
3: That's right.
1: But it evolves.
4: And these guys are nominated for a Tony for it. Best Revival, yeah.
1: Congratulations.
2: Nine Tony nominations.
1: That's a pretty big deal. Yeah. That's a pretty big deal.
2: Yes.
1: So Chris, next time will you take Tim and me?
4: Yeah. Okay. You guys will get a group discount.
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8: From ABC News, I'm Dave Packer. A nearly $2 billion fund could be created by the federal government that would compensate anyone who says they were victimized by the Justice Department under President Biden. It's part of a deal that President Trump has offered in exchange for dropping a lawsuit that he's filed. ABC's Pierre Thomas.
9: Trump filed a lawsuit against the IRS in the early days of his second term over the leak of some of his tax returns several years before. And he filed for $275 million in claims against the Justice Department for investigating him. Sources telling us that Trump is looking to drop his suit in exchange for the creation of a $1.7 billion fund to settle claims from anyone who says they were wronged by the Biden DOJ.
8: President Trump back at the White House after days of talks with China's President Xi. He asked as he walked off Marine One how it went.
10: We made great deals. We did great trade deals. We have great relationships. And a lot of things have happened and you'll be hearing about them. But that was a tremendous success. I think it really was a historic moment. Thank you very much.
8: The man believed to be the mastermind behind 20 terror attacks across the globe. Now in custody of the U.S., federal prosecutors are charging Mohammed al-Saldi, an Iraqi national, for carrying out some attacks allegedly in retaliation for the war in Iran.
11: Drop the knife!
12: Prosecutors linked al-Saldi to this stabbing in London that left two Jewish men, including an American citizen, seriously injured. This attempted arson at Bank of New York Mellon in Amsterdam. And this firebombing of a synagogue in North Macedonia.
8: ABC's Aaron Katursky. The search is suspended for the bodies of four divers who died during an underwater cave excursion near the Maldives. Authorities in Italy say that the group of five was attempting to explore caves in at least 160 feet of water below the surface on Thursday. Search teams were called in when the team failed to resurface. The body of another diver has already been recovered. 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
13: 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Learn more about BRICS, industry leaders, and their market predictions for the future, along with what you might expect to see in terms of precious metal performance in the weeks and months ahead. Message and data rates.
8: Despite an ongoing shortage of air traffic controllers, the FAA has revised its new hiring target downward. According to the new hiring plan, the FAA is hoping to add more than 12,000 controllers to facilities around the U.S. That's down from a prior target of 14,000. Air traffic controller staffing levels are the highest they've been in 6 years, but it's still below a target level, especially as demand for travel has increased post-pandemic. Airlines have also increased their schedules. Colorado Governor Jared Polis has commuted the sentence of a former county elections clerk who was convicted of conspiring to challenge the results of the 2020 election.
14: Tina Peters had been convicted of handing over her county's election software to a person associated with Mike Lindell, the MyPillow CEO and prominent election fraud conspiracy theorist. Governor Jared Polis calls Peters' 9-year sentence extremely unusual and lengthy, and she'll be released on parole next month. Colorado Secretary of State Jenna Griswold says the move will only embolden the election denial movement. Mike Dubusky, ABC News.
8: The Texas Supreme Court rejected a push from state Republicans and Governor Greg Abbott to reprimand the 50 Democratic state lawmakers who fled the state last year in protest of new congressional maps. The justices rejected the argument that the Democrats vacated their offices. The redistricting push in Texas kickstarted efforts in various other states across the country. Dave Packer, ABC News.
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21: On the latest Balance of Power podcast, Beef, Beans, and Boeing. We talk with Republican Senator Steve Daines of Montana, who traveled to China ahead of President Trump to pave the way for deals.
22: It's important to remember it's the second largest beef export market in the world, and U.S. beef was prohibited from that market until 2018. I was over there that year negotiating with China to getting access for the first time, which we did, but then these licenses expired last March and the Chinese did not renew them. So everything I'm hearing is it's positive, it's moving forward. I think the left hand doesn't know what the right hand's doing sometimes to get the final pieces done on the licenses. But when we were there last week, it was about Boeing, it was about beef, it was about beans, and sure enough, as we're starting to see, we're unpacking these deals. This is real good news. It was about $2 billion of exports of U.S. beef to China before it ceased. So this will be good news here, certainly for farm and ranch country.
23: Well, and on Boeing, as Joe just mentioned, Senator, the president told Fox that China will be buying 200 big planes. Was it your expectation that that order would be larger than that? Because it certainly seems the markets was.
22: Well, I haven't seen the mix between the maxes and the wide bodies yet specifically, but I know China had not purchased a Boeing aircraft in 9 years. And of course, it's one of the largest commercial aviation markets in the world and one of the fastest growing. Very important we're in that market because the Chinese have their own homegrown brand of COMAC, which are now commercially viable.
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27: Welcome to the Bloomberg Law Show. I'm June Grosso. Ahead in this hour, counting up the lawsuits over Trump's makeover of the nation's capital. Famous short seller Andrew Left on trial for market manipulation. And the legal battle between the FCC and ABC. Short sellers are making money when others are losing it, so they're generally not well liked. In fact, a short seller was even cast as the supervillain in the James Bond film Casino Royale. Terrorist financier Le Chiffre uses a warlord's money to short sell stock.
28: Do you believe in God, Mr. Le Chiffre?
29: No. I believe in a reasonable rate of return.
28: I want no risk in the portfolio.
29: Agreed.
30: I have the money, so short another million shares
31: of Skyfleet stock.
32: Sir, you must know you're betting against the market. No one expects this stock to go anywhere but up.
29: Just do it.
27: And now one of the most prominent short sellers is on trial for securities fraud. Andrew Left rose to fame with sensational tweets that went viral, published reports claiming firms were overvalued or had engaged in fraud, betting against companies like GameStop and Valeant Pharmaceuticals, and hyping his positions on financial TV shows. In a bit of irony, Left, who accused so many others of fraud, is now on trial for defrauding investors. Prosecutors say he used explosive social media posts about dozens of companies to illegally move their stock and make a quick profit. Market manipulation that totaled as much as $20 million. The 55-year-old denies misleading investors and says he genuinely believed in his stock calls. My guest is securities law expert James Park, a professor at UCLA Law School. Jim, give us a picture of who Andrew Left is.
33: He started out by publishing research reports on companies through his platform Citron Research, often making negative recommendations. I think he's mainly known for correctly identifying problems at a company called Valeant Pharmaceuticals, a company that engaged in questionable practices with respect to recognizing sales. And so, you know, he published a report identifying some of the questionable practices. He also came up, interestingly, in the GameStop saga from a few years ago, where he had taken a short position in the company and retail investors basically rallied on Reddit to squeeze the short. And, you know, with those successes, he's gained a high profile. You know, he makes recommendations with respect to companies, emails them out, has an online platform, is using social media a lot, is frequently invited on various shows and has a lot of media appearances. And so he's somebody with a higher profile than most folks who are doing research and, you know, taking short positions potentially in companies.
27: The government is accusing him of manipulating the stock market. Tell us about the charges here.
33: He was indicted for various counts of securities fraud, manipulation, and fraud more generally. The manipulation argument is that he would basically establish positions in a stock, whether it was long or short, issue a recommendation with respect to that position, which he would disseminate to the public, presumably, according to the prosecutors, with the intent to either inflate or deflate the stock, given his high profile. And then he would quickly reverse his position. And I think the argument there is that that shows he did not believe his recommendation, that he was issuing these recommendations to artificially manipulate the price of these stocks, and that his actions, which often came very soon after the recommendation, indicated that he did not sincerely believe, you know, his recommendation that you should buy the stock or sell the stock, because he was doing the reverse. And, you know, there might have been a dozen or so of these transactions, maybe more, that the prosecutors allege he profited by around $20 million through this market manipulation.
27: Is this an aggressive legal theory for the prosecution? Is it an uphill battle for prosecutors to prove this?
33: It's not a commonly prosecuted fact pattern. I think that's fair to say. You know, do the prosecutors have a very well-developed case? I think they have a lot of evidence, right? They have a lot of evidence about not only his recommendations, of course, which are public, but what he did. And there is, you know, some email evidence that could be interpreted in a way that the jury might be able to conclude that, you know, he knew that the information was false. Now, that's up to the jury, and emails have a lot of ways that they can be interpreted. You know, market manipulation cases are tough, right? It's tough to prove the intent because a lot of the actions that could potentially be manipulative, you know, may be motivated by legitimate reason. You know, he may legitimately believe part of his recommendations, some of his recommendations. You know, maybe he changed his mind, right, very soon after. And so, you know, market manipulation is challenging. We talked, you know, a few years ago about the Bill Huang case. That's one where I noted that it's hard to establish manipulation, and the prosecution did in that case. And so I think that the case is novel and interesting because, you know, manipulation is not prosecuted as much as, say, insider trading, for example. It's a little bit more straightforward when I've taken non-public information, I'm an insider, I trade on it. That is usually more straightforward than a situation where somebody is engaging in various trading activity and around recommendations that they've issued. And so I think it's just less common to bring cases like this.
27: So far, prosecutors have focused on the stocks of two companies they say Left tweeted about and then traded on, Twitter and Cronos Group, which is a cannabis company. And they call stock analysts to the stand who disagreed with Left's negative reports about the companies. On cross-examination, the defense attorney seemed to be trying to highlight its position that analysts can disagree about stocks, and Left was just telling the public what he believed.
33: I think the analyst recommendation or the analyst's testimony is probably serving as a baseline. You know, these are the facts that were out there, and, you know, without specific facts contradicting that, if you're just kind of saying this stuff without any basis and you're only doing it to manipulate the stock price, that's going to be problematic. Disagreement is not fraud. People have the ability to disagree, but I think it shows the context of how the stock was understood. And if you are deliberately issuing false information, that is essentially what the case is about. But the testimony by the stock analyst by itself is not going to be able to establish that these statements were false, that he knew that they were false.
27: The defense hasn't said whether or not Left is going to take the stand. Obviously, a defendant doesn't have to take the stand and it can't be held against him. But there are some instances, for example, prosecutors have introduced testimony that the stock of Cronos plunged 28% after Left's report that Cronos was misleading investors about its distribution commitments. And prosecutors say shortly after the tweet, about 24 minutes later, Left started closing out his short position. How will the defense explain what happened in those 24 minutes if Left doesn't take the stand?
33: Yeah, I don't know how his operation works, whether he does all the research himself or whether there's somebody else who does that. I think that, you know, ideally he would explain, you know, what was my basis for making this statement about this company? What did I look at and why did I quickly close out the position? I think that's also a question that could be asked. And it might be difficult to establish that without the person who's making the recommendation taking the stand.
27: Jim, I've been reading some headlines that say, is short selling facing a reckoning, referring to this trial? Do you think it is?
33: I don't think so. You know, some of the transactions were long positions. Now, you know, he is maybe known as a short seller, but he does make long recommendations as well. There's a Facebook transaction where he says it's going to $160 a share, and he sells out at much less than that after the price goes up. And so, you know, you might think of it as more perhaps a case involving the use of social media, the use of kind of online recommendations. Is that the place where you could have a bit of a chilling effect? And so I think you might even think of the case a bit broader than it being about, you know, somebody who is specifically selling companies short and making allegations that the price should go down. I think it's a bit broader than that. It is the combination of, you know, do short sellers sometimes use social media? Sure. I don't know that they do that to the extent that Mr. Left did. And that might be kind of what the case ultimately is about, is that technology has, you know, made it difficult to regulate conduct that might manipulate markets. Because before social media, you couldn't move a stock price like this. But now, you know, there's some individuals who can.
27: Short sellers were already spooked by Left's indictment, especially because criminal investigators in D.C. and L.A. had been investigating short selling for years. Some of Left's biggest competitors have already left the market. Some came out with more extensive disclaimers. So this case is really being watched closely.
33: No, I think it's tough being a short seller. It's always been tough. Nobody likes you. And, you know, there's long been scrutiny of short sellers and their statements. You know, one that comes in mind, you know, Bill Ackman years ago, like in the early 2000s, was investigated by the New York Attorney General's office and maybe the SEC about a report he published about a company called MBIA. And, you know, I think that short sellers that are sophisticated should know that their statements are going to be scrutinized and that they cannot release information or facts that they know are false. That's part of the business, right? Is that you're violating Rule 10b-5 if you issue false information relating to the purchase or sale of a security, probably some other state law theories as well. And so there's always been scrutiny. Taking it to a criminal level, I think, though, does raise some additional reason to be cautious with these types of statements. So I think in that regard, you know, when you have a criminal case, that really gets people's attention. And he is known primarily as somebody who recommends short positions, has taken short positions. He's an activist investor. And so I think that's right, that it is something that activist short investors will be aware of.
27: The trial is expected to last another 2 weeks, so we'll see what happens. Thanks so much, Jim. That's Professor James Park of UCLA Law School. Coming up next, the many, many lawsuits over Trump's attempted makeover of the nation's capital. I'm June Grosso, and you're listening to Bloomberg.
1: This is the Bloomberg Black Business Beat. Uncertainty in markets and rising costs have a lot of Americans focused more on day-to-day expenses and thinking less about saving for retirement. Courtney Gibson is CEO of Retirement Saving at TIAA and talked about how people tend to underestimate how much they'll need once they stop working.
5: Part of the reason that people are running out of money is many Americans actually think that Social Security alone is going to help them with their replacement income. And only about 40% of pre-retirement income is going to come from Social Security. So what does that mean? That means you got about 60% left, or let's say you only want to get to 80% of what you kind of had when you were working. You've got a gap, and a real gap.
1: Her company offers special target date funds that account for ebbs and flows in the markets while helping you save for your future.
5: Your portfolio will go down potentially, but you have a floor.
1: I'm Bloomberg's Justin Milliner on the Black Business Beat.
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31: We haven't seen a breakout of yields to these levels in quite some time. And that 5% level for the long bond, that matters. And it has in the past for equities. So I'm keeping an eye on what happens in the stock market today, frankly.
34: What is pushing rates higher? Again, you mentioned the 30-year at 5.10%. That really gets people's attention. The 10-year at 4.55, that breaks out a little bit. What's going on there?
31: Well, I think we're still trading the conflict in the Middle East. We're still worried about the energy complex. We're coming off of a series of inflation prints that have demonstrated that we're already starting to see some pass through to core. There were a few technical adjustments from the BLS that propped up the core numbers, so we weren't particularly surprised or worried, but the market clearly is. And we just went through the 10 and 30 year auctions, and so they're still in the process of being redistributed. And as we have seen in the run up to pretty much every weekend, we're worried about the event risk of those 2 days in the Middle East, because frankly, anything can happen.
34: I guess the angst is more persistent, more stickier inflation. Is that what we're seeing?
31: I think that's part of it. There's also a fiscal concern. The inflation argument is fed into by the notion that the labor market remains on solid footing. We had a higher than expected, but still low initial jobless claims number. Inflation is moving along fine, but not to levels that are troubling yet. If the unemployment rate had been materially higher, right, or we hadn't had strong payrolls, I think we'd be in a much different macro environment.
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35: You see the trucks and cranes and excavators in the background, and you hear them, and every time I hear them, I love the sound.
27: And there are plenty of other construction sounds in the nation's capital that would please President Trump.

0: being filed every time he attempts to remake a historic landmark. The latest is the reflecting pool at the Lincoln Memorial, one of the most iconic spots on the National Mall. But now the pool's basin is being repainted from the neutral colors originally used to a color called American Flag Blue that was suggested by one of Trump's former swimming pool contractors.
1: And over the years as a developer, I've probably built more than 100 swimming pools, different buildings I built, and I have some really good pool builders. I also had some really bad ones.
0: A nonprofit filed a lawsuit this week to stop Trump from altering the Lincoln Memorial without the reviews and consultations required before altering a registered historic landmark. The Cultural Landscape Foundation argues that the reflecting pool's neutral color is a character-defining feature of the site, intended to convey greater depth than reflection. It says repainting it follows the pattern of Trump's other renovations, like tearing down the East Wing to build a ballroom, closing the Kennedy Center for 2 years for renovations, and other projects that have drawn lawsuits from historical societies and nonprofits for similar reasons. My guest is former federal prosecutor Nima Romani, president of West Coast Trial Lawyers. Nima, tell us what the Cultural Landscape Foundation is arguing in its lawsuit.
2: The lawsuit is alleging that the Trump administration didn't comply with federal law, specifically procedural law related to historic monuments and environmental analyses. This is similar to the Administrative Procedure Act arguments that many of the plaintiffs have been using to slow down the Trump administration. Now, those laws essentially say that when a monument is altered in any way, there has to be the opportunity for public comment, consultation with other federal agencies, assessment of environmental impacts. And again, this is all procedural, but it can slow down this process, which is what the plaintiffs are trying to do.
0: The Trump administration is well aware of these requirements because they're being sued in other cases. So we're ignoring similar requirements.
2: Oh, there's no question. And this really raises the fundamental constitutional issue. What happens if the executive branch that is tasked with enforcing the law doesn't follow the law? Who's going to compel them to do so? Now, obviously, you know, an Article III judge can step in and issue some sort of order and injunction, and hopefully there is compliance with that. But yeah, this is a persistent problem by this administration. I mean, there are these laws in the books, and they don't necessarily think that it applies to them. And in this particular case, with the reflecting pool, the president is trying to get this done before the 250th anniversary of our nation in just a couple months. So we're really short on time, and that's why he's paying this company a significant sum of money to get it done so quickly.
0: And the government awarded the firm a no-bid contract, so bypassing the requirement to seek competing bids, and the expected cost has now ballooned from $1.8 million to $13.1 million.
2: It is. And the administration is saying that there's a timing issue and that's why they're doing it. They have to get this done and that's why they're paying so much. You know, from the Trump administration's perspective, the way they're phrasing this for the litigation is that this is just a necessary repair. This isn't an alteration, because the executive, in their mandate to maintain these properties, obviously they can repair monuments, right? And there's certain areas of the law where the executive has much more discretion, obviously national security issues. The other is routine maintenance and repair. So you see the plaintiffs in these cases arguing that any of these, it could be the reflecting pool, it can be the Kennedy Center, the White House, that these are fundamental changes and alterations that would require approval of Congress or others potentially, not just routine repairs. And of course, the government is arguing in their papers that this is just a repair in the case of the reflecting pool, that there are cracks, there's algae, and that this isn't a fundamentally different paint job changing the monument. It's simply just a repair in preparation for this big celebration.
0: And what do you think of their argument that the urgency is the country's 250th anniversary and that warrants an exemption from the law's procedural requirements?
2: I don't think it's a particularly good argument because the president himself has come out and

0: said that he wants to paint it American blue. So, it seems like he backtracked a little bit from that statement, but it seems like it's an aesthetic change and a significant one at that. So, obviously, time is an issue, and we know that some of these government contracts can take some time. In the case of the Kennedy Center, we're talking about 2 years. It has to happen in 2 months. So, that's something that I think should be taken into consideration. But if it's a fundamental change, and this is something that is really within Congress's authority, and they haven't delegated this to the executive, then we also have a separation of powers issue here.
1: Talking about the Kennedy Center. So the closure is supposed to be for renovations, but that covers a lot of ground. Are the issues the same basically as in the reflecting pool lawsuit?
0: It's similar issues. The Kennedy Center is slightly different in terms of how it's structured. It does get its authority from Congress, but it's essentially a nonprofit with a board. And there's some board issues. There's labor issues as well. If you're shutting something down and there's, government employees that are going to be essentially let go. So it's a little bit more complicated than the reflecting pool, but it does raise the same issue. So you see, again, in their filing papers, the government arguing that things are going to be the same, right? That the bust of John F. Kennedy will remain. The quotes on the walls will remain. The changes are for repair purposes only. The design of the center will not change. The Department of Justice was saying that, look, these are necessary repairs because the Kennedy Center was falling apart. There's cracks. The ceiling was going to collapse. This is dangerous. And judges are going to be obviously a lot more liberal when it comes to the government making repairs, necessary repairs, if it's a safety issue. And I think a little bit different, the reflecting pool, extent that the repairs were made, I don't think anyone was arguing that it was for safety. But I think in the Kennedy Center, and again, that case is going to come down to, is this an aesthetic redesign, a fundamental, alteration of this historic building, or is it just necessary repairs because attendees could get hurt? And obviously, we know if they get hurt, then the government can be sued under the Federal Tort Claims Act. So I think that's the biggest issue in the case.
1: And the nonprofit's lawyer pointed to the destruction of the East Wing last year, when Trump had initially said that constructing the ballroom wouldn't impact the existing structure.
2: It won't interfere with the current building. It won't be. It'll be near it, but not touching it. And pays total respect to the existing building, which I'm the biggest fan of.
1: The cost of that has also ballooned and gone from being paid for by private donations to being paid for by taxpayers. And you mentioned national security before. The administration is trying to frame the incident outside the White House Correspondents Association's dinner as demonstrating that the ballroom is essential for national security.
3: Saturday night, it was good for one thing. People are loving my ballroom now. That's the only thing. They love my ballroom.
1: When they're using the correspondence dinner and what happened there, but that's not the kind of event that would even be held at the White House. That's a private event. So that comparison doesn't work.
0: And talking points immediately after the shooting, like, this is why we need the presidential ballroom. But you're absolutely right. The White House Correspondents' Dinner is a private event. It's held at the Washington Hilton, one of the few venues in Washington, D.C., that can accommodate a crowd of 2,000 or more people. It's famously where Ronald Reagan was also shot. The ballroom is for a different purpose altogether. It's to host heads of state. It's not like the White House correspondents can call and rent it or any other private organization or group. So it wouldn't necessarily solve the problem. But of course, politically, it makes for a great talking point. So you see it parroted by a lot of talking heads.
1: Seemingly lost in all this is that a federal judge, Richard Leon, found that Trump didn't have authority to tear down the East Wing and build a new structure on White House grounds. That decision is being appealed. But the government has made a motion asking the judge to dissolve his own ruling in light of the incident at the correspondents' dinner. These motion papers are so unusual, that's putting it mildly. They talk about Trump derangement syndrome, and there are multiple randomly capitalized words and exclamation points.
0: People at the DOJ, they are jockeying for a position to appease their boss, the President of the United States. The way Acting Attorney General Todd Blanche has handled the Comey case, for instance, right? 8647. I don't think that's a meritorious case at all. And I think most former DOJ lawyers would agree. But I think that's probably something that was done because Donald Trump dislikes Comey. And I understand why he dislikes Comey. And I understand why Democrats dislike Comey. A lot of people dislike Comey. But if you want to prosecute him for what he allegedly did, which is leak information to the Wall Street Journal and compromise our national security. And, you know, you're prosecuting for Instagram posts. But I digress. Now you have another DOJ official, high level, who's filing a motion which reads like it was written by Donald Trump on Truth Social. It was bizarre, something I'd never seen. It's talking about Trump derangement syndrome. It's writing in caps. I mean, it was really surreal. I mean, I was just blown away. But it was clearly something that was an attempt, in my opinion, to pander to the president as opposed to arguing the facts and the law.
1: This line struck me, saying that this frivolous and meritless lawsuit was filed, quote, because it is Donald J. Trump, solid caps, a highly successful real estate developer who has abilities that others don't, especially those who assume the office of president. And it was signed by three political appointees. No career attorneys signed that. I guess they didn't want their name on that. But the appeals court has lifted the injunction on the construction of the ballroom, so that's going forward.
0: The problem is this. It's one thing to stop construction or stop painting or renovations. Once it's done, I don't think a court is going to tell the government to tear it down. That's a very different kind of order. And what's going to happen with the reflecting pool? You know, a judge is going to say, we got to paint it back. Or, you know, the Kennedy Center, once those renovations are being done, you can't restore it. It doesn't make any sense legally or, you know, practically. So I think this is part and parcel of the government's strategy. Let's move forward, sort of a ask for forgiveness rather than asking for permission type argument.
1: But a lot more litigation to come. Thanks so much, Nima. That's former federal prosecutor Nima Romani. Coming up, the FCC versus ABC. I'm June Grosso, and this is Bloomberg.
4: 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Coming up, the latest market-moving headlines from Bloomberg. 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
5: ABC News, I'm Dave Packer. Sources tell us that President Trump is expected to drop his $10 billion lawsuit against the IRS. They say this would be in exchange for the creation of a $1.7 billion fund to compensate allies who claim they were wrongfully targeted by the Biden administration. House Democratic Caucus Chairman Pete Aguilar.
6: This is ridiculous, but this is exactly, you know, who he is. Somehow, he'll find a way to try to pay himself in addition to, you know, some of the 1,500 insurrectionists who he pardoned for trying to take over the Capitol here.
5: President Trump back at the White House after days of talks with China's President Xi. The U.S. Supreme Court has denied Virginia Democrats' request to stay the Supreme Court decision that invalidated a voter-approved redistricting effort. The Texas Supreme Court rejecting a push from state Republicans and Governor Greg Abbott to reprimand the 50 Democratic state senators who fled the state last year during redistricting. This is ABC News.
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8: On the latest edition of the Bloomberg Intelligence Podcast, a conversation with Bailey Lipschultz, our senior equities reporter on the IPO from Cerebras.
9: Yeah, it really does kind of serve as a quite large appetizer, if you will, in terms of just the sheer size of it. Again, north of $5.5 billion. I don't know if we've confirmed that they've exercised the green shoe. You have to imagine that happened almost instantaneously. So this would be the largest chip IPO of all time here in the U.S. And the big focus is, again, in a few weeks, what happens with SpaceX looking to raise $75 billion and how the market can digest that capital, and just thinking through how that does set the table for an Anthropic and OpenAI potentially later this year. Just given that across those three deals, it's pretty much an entire record year of IPO proceeds. Yeah.
8: And there was a lot of drama surrounding this IPO because we had reporting that showed Arm Holdings and SoftBank, which owns Arm, the majority owner, wanted to buy this company a couple of weeks before the IPO.
9: Yeah, it's kind of unsurprising for all intents and purposes. The interesting thing from that reporting from Ed Ludlow and team is kind of the question around the cash and stock component. And when you think about the fact that right now, Cerebras, however you want to pronounce it, is about $65 billion in market cap. Yes, Arm is $225 billion, but there is an interesting kind of financial gymnastics that would have had to be accomplished to complete that deal. And the question then going forward is just how large would the company be?
8: Benefit it has is that it's an AI chip maker, and that, like, you know, hits on so many different things right now. Is it a competitor to NVIDIA?
9: Yeah, that's how they're billing themselves.
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18: This is a Bloomberg Business of Entertainment report. Shakira is hoping she'll have another major hit on her hands with the release of the official anthem of the 2026 FIFA World Cup. Die Die is a collaboration between Shakira and Afrobeat superstar Burna Boy, and it comes some 16 years after Shakira released what some say was the best World Cup anthem of all time.
19: Time for Africa.
18: Sponsors have also been releasing their own official songs for the World Cup, including Coca-Cola and its reimagined version of Van Halen's Jump. And for the first time, FIFA's taken a page from the Super Bowl, announcing a halftime show to be held at the finale at MetLife Stadium in New Jersey, July 19th. It'll feature stars including Madonna, Shakira, and the boy band BTS. The show will support the FIFA Global Citizen Education Fund. 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
20: On the latest edition of the Bloomberg Daybreak U.S. edition podcast, we looked at the deliverables from President Trump's summit with China's Xi Jinping. Bloomberg's Anne-Marie Hordern joined us from Beijing.
21: Been very vague in terms of some of the deliverables that we've received out of this trip between President Trump and Xi Jinping, the bilateral meetings. Clearly, trade has been one of the biggest wins. I spoke to U.S. Trade Representative Jamieson Greer earlier this this morning in Beijing. He said they expect double-digit billion purchase of agriculture over the next 3 years. So that's soybeans plus everything else. The president spoke about Boeings to Fox News, but he said that the deal was going to be for 200 Boeings. Leading up to this trip, everyone thought it was going to be 500. So it does feel like potentially that fell short. On top of all of that, we do not have the confirmation on the Chinese side about exactly what was agreed upon in some of these trade deals. So it's very vague. There's going to be need for more details, farm volumes, energy deals, expanded market access, what exactly was agreed upon. And finally, something that really caught my eye and attention was in this conversation with Ambassador Greer. There's been all this speculation about semiconductors, whether or not chips would be back on the table because of the fact that Jensen Huang was a last minute addition as part of the dozens of executives that flanked the president on this trip. And he said that it wasn't a major topic in the bilateral meeting between Xi Jinping and Donald Trump. And he also said that approval of NVIDIA's H200 chip purchases will be determined by China, even though the United States has given that green light.
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1: Here's the joke that made President Trump call for Jimmy Kimmel to be fired for the second time in less than a year.
19: Look at more, so beautiful. Mrs. Trump, you have a glow like an expectant widow.
1: Last September, Kimmel was suspended for 6 days after Trump demanded he be fired for comments he made about the killing of conservative activist Charlie Kirk. That backfired when Kimmel's ratings actually went up after his forced hiatus and ABC had to contend with Disney Plus subscriber cancellations from the program blackout. Still, Federal Communications Commission Chairman Brendan Carr seems to be taking Trump's grudge against Kimmel seriously. He's taken the rare, almost unprecedented step of calling Disney's 8 ABC TV station licenses in for early review, ostensibly over Disney's diversity, equity, and inclusion practices. And Carr is also investigating ABC's daytime talk show, The View, after declaring it's subject to equal time rules for political candidates. But there are signs that Disney is taking a different approach this time around, standing its ground and fighting back. The company fired back at the FCC in a lengthy filing, accusing the agency of seeking to chill critical protected speech and shape media content to its liking. Joining me is Professor Daniel Lyons of Boston College Law School, a telecommunications law expert. Is FCC Chair Brendan Carr taking a different approach from his predecessors at the agency?
22: It's a good question, a good place to start the conversation, because FCC Chairman Brendan Carr has been so different than his predecessors on the issues of old media speech. So over the past 20 years or so, the FCC has been focused significantly upon things like broadband, right? Expanding broadband, whether we got net neutrality rules, things like that. But prior to the internet era, right, the FCC was America's communications regulator and developed a whole lot of doctrines balancing the government's interest in regulating communications with the limits on the government and the First Amendment. We thought for a long time that most of these doctrines were relatively settled. They haven't really changed much since the late 90s. But Chairman Carr has shown an interest in aggressively exploring the gray areas that were left unexplored by bipartisan commissions in years past. So we see this with the comments that he had with regard to Jimmy Kimmel's statements after Charlie Kirk's murder. We saw it even earlier than that. The FCC began questioning PBS's sponsorship statements before shows, which sponsorships are illegal, but commercials are not. And the line between the two has not always been clear. So the agency has shown an interest in revisiting all of these doctrines and getting a sense of whether it should more aggressively pursue the old media rules that had originally been its forte in the pre-internet era. This coincides with the fact that we have a president who is much more interested in old media than occupants of the White House in years past. The president seems particularly interested in questions about what broadcast news is doing, what cable news is doing, which feel much more like 1990s and 2000s questions than they do the most relevant communications law issues of 2026.
1: And are Carr and Trump moving in lockstep?
22: Brendan Carr's been pretty open about the fact that he's responding to what his boss wants. That the FCC is, although it's structured as an independent agency, it lacks the job protection that many other independent agencies have, which means that the commissioners work at the whim of the president. And Carr has shown not just a realization about that, but a zeal in kind of doing his part within a Republican commission to toe the party line. This is another, I think, situation where the president has at least set the direction and Carr is following. I think the language that Carr is using is in this context, right, is about clarifying the scope of the equal time rule and the broadcast news exemption. It doesn't seem coincidental that the same network is being picked on in all of these situations, and they happen to be the same network that the president has in his crosshairs.
1: The FCC is investigating the ABC talk show The View. And in January, the FCC told broadcasters that talk shows and late night programs hosting political candidates have to give equal time to opponents. The View has had this exemption. So tell us about equal time and the exemption.
22: The equal time rule says that if you have a qualified candidate during an electoral period and they make an appearance, then the other candidates in the election have the right to demand equal opportunity to be heard on the broadcast network. And that was at issue in The View. So ostensibly, The View had James Tallarico on as a guest, and Carr's position was this could have implications for the equal time rule such that Tallarico's opponent should be allowed time on The View as well. Back in the 1950s, this became an issue in the Chicago mayoral election. Mayor Daley was welcoming a delegation from a foreign city, and it made the broadcast news. And this guy, Lars Daley, who was no relation to Mayor Daley, he was a perennial fringe candidate. He was on the ballot every year and got like 3 votes. He would walk around wearing like an Uncle Sam outfit. He wrote to the FCC and demanded equal time. He said, if you're going to put Mayor Daley on, then I deserve equal time. And lo and behold, to everyone's surprise, the FCC granted it. So Congress freaked out about this and passed what they call the bona fide news exemption. If a candidate appears on your broadcast as part of a bona fide news broadcast, then it wouldn't trigger the equal time rules, partly in order to preserve the spirit of the First Amendment, right? This idea that you should be able to cover newsworthy events. If you decide you don't want to cover newsworthy events because of fear of triggering the equal time rules, that's a problem for society in general. So the scope of the bona fide news exemption is what's at issue here. As news evolved in format, and as broadcast became less and less of a dominant information provider, the FCC traditionally has added more and more programs to the exemption category. So in 1984, Phil Donahue's talk show was recognized as a bona fide news broadcast because it was covering topical issues. Later on, Politically Incorrect with Bill Maher, weirdly, the Howard Stern Show and the Tonight Show was granted an exemption. And The View was granted an exemption in 2002 or 2003. So it was that exemption that Carr has announced the desire to kind of tighten up, make it not as expansive as it has been in FCC's past. So in January, the FCC issued guidance saying going forward, we're going to apply this much more stringently. And those of you who have existing exemptions should not assume they can be blanket exemptions. And that's what now is being built on with regard to the specific inquiry into Tallarico's appearance on The View.
1: Carr is also reviewing whether to revoke the broadcast licenses for Disney-owned local ABC stations, and it's actually over Disney's DEI practices. Carr said the timing is purely coincidental, but it came right after Trump demanded that Kimmel be fired for the second time. Is there any precedent for revoking licenses like this?
22: These licenses to broadcast, they're issued for an 8-year period, and then they come up for renewal. But there is a strong norm, and in fact, a legal precedent for a presumption that they would be renewed. The FCC only doesn't renew a broadcast license in the event that the broadcaster was found to have engaged in a repeated pattern and practice of violating FCC rules. The only instance I'm aware of was a religious broadcaster in the 1990s that lost its rights because it had represented itself as a minority-owned broadcaster to take advantage of the minority preference rules. And it turns out it was more of a straw man than a real minority-owned business. And so when it came time for the license to be renewed, the FCC chose not to renew it. But because broadcasters invest a lot of money in the expectation that this would be renewed, the DC Circuit has recognized the renewal is almost like a property interest. And so there's a high barrier to a license not being renewed. What's unusual in this case is that most of ABC's licenses aren't due for renewal for several years. The commission has stepped up and moved the timeline forward for starting the process and asking for all the compliance measures long before ABC expected to, given the commission's history.
1: So even if it goes through the process and somehow they revoke the licenses, there would be a huge court battle after that, right? That might go up to the Supreme Court.
22: Yeah, and ultimately it may be that ABC wins that challenge, right? It may be that at the end of the day, the FCC chooses not to revoke the licenses, or if they revoke the licenses, ABC sues and successfully gets them reinstated. But that in itself is a tremendous cost. And this is what communications scholars sometimes call regulation by raised eyebrow, right? The situation where the FCC may or may not have legal authority to do what it wants to do, but it can ask questions to try to nudge broadcasters to voluntarily comply with requirements that the agency may not be able to outright demand. And there's a long history of that in the FCC, as you might imagine.
1: Disney in 2024 settled a $15 million defamation lawsuit brought by Trump against George Stephanopoulos, an ABC News anchor. And it did pull Kimmel off the air for several days last fall after Carr's threats. But Disney is taking an aggressive stance this time. In its filing with the FCC, it accused the agency of seeking to chill critical protected speech and to shape media content to its liking. Are they under less pressure for some reason? Why do you think that they're deciding to, you know, really aggressively fight back?
22: Well, one, I think they're on pretty strong legal ground. The constitutional ground for the equal time exception to the First Amendment, I think, is relatively weak. In the late 1960s, a case called Red Lion. The Supreme Court held when the government is handing out these limited licenses, it should have the ability to decide that the users of these licenses present both sides of a debate. But Red Lion, I think, was dubious when it was decided. I don't know that it has very many supporters on the Supreme Court today. Justice Thomas has come out explicitly to call for overturning it in the right facts. I think if it gets to the Supreme Court, you don't get there. But also, the fact that The View has been granted an exemption as a bona fide news broadcast in 2003 makes it very hard for the FCC to punish it for conduct it took under that exemption. The FCC can make a decision going forward, but to the extent that it's trying to sanction ABC for having Tallarico on during a time when The View has a bona fide news exemption license from the FCC, I think ABC's on very good ground in defending where it's at. So I think this is where it's decided to draw the line in the sand, and I think it's a very good line to draw. And you're right, it's really brought in some heavy hitters. Paul Clement was the signatory on the brief, who is no stranger to taking on and winning very difficult Supreme Court cases.
1: Certainly not. He is one of the premier Supreme Court litigators, a former Solicitor General. I believe he's argued more cases before the Supreme Court than any other lawyer. He's appeared before the justices several times this term, including representing Federal Reserve Governor Lisa Cook in her fight to prevent President Trump from firing her. Thanks so much for taking us through this latest saga involving ABC and the FCC. That's Daniel Lyons, a professor at Boston College Law School. And that's it for this edition of the Bloomberg Law Show. Remember, you can always get the latest legal news by listening to our Bloomberg Law podcast wherever you get your favorite podcasts. 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I'm June Grosso. 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
6: From ABC News, I'm Dave Packer.
5: Colorado's governor is giving a break to a convicted felon who's serving time for election tampering. Disgraced former Mesa County clerk Tina Peters was sentenced to 9 years for orchestrating a security breach. Prosecutors said she was motivated by a false conspiracy theory about the 2020 election. Governor Jared Polis telling ABC affiliate KMGH he did believe she was sentenced too harshly.
6: In the case of Tina Peters, it really is about the disparate sentence. It's a commutation. I've never considered pardoning her. To be clear, she committed a crime, deserves to be a convicted felon.
5: On social media, President Trump posting Free Tina. Sources tell ABC News President Trump's expected to drop his $10 billion lawsuit against the IRS.
8: Trump filed a lawsuit against the IRS in the early days of his second term over the leak of some of his tax returns several years before. And he filed for $275 million in claims against the Justice Department for investigating him. Sources telling us that Trump is looking to drop his suit in exchange for the creation of a $1.7 billion fund to settle claims from anyone who says they were wronged by the Biden DOJ.
5: ABC's Pierre Thomas. President Trump back in Washington after days of talks with Chinese President Xi Jinping. But while the White House is touting few agreements, questions remain on whether China is fully on board. President Trump says she offered to help push Iran to reopen the Strait of Hormuz and said China would not give Iran military equipment. Former Biden-era U.S. Ambassador to China, Nicholas Burns.
23: President Trump was right to press this issue. China has a lot of leverage on Iran. China wants the strait to open. It does not want Iran to be the toll keeper in that strait. And so now it's time for China to use that leverage. Whether they will or not, I'm just not sure.
5: The Supreme Court Friday rejecting Virginia's bid to restore a congressional map that voters approved. It would have given Democrats a chance to pick up 4 seats in the closely divided U.S. House of Representatives. 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
5: Volunteer firefighters in Maine battled a fire and explosion at a lumber mill on Friday. There were 11 injuries, all firefighters, but the employees at the mill made it out okay.
26: We're in Waldo County, made up of all volunteers, and what I saw was professional firefighting efforts. I saw everybody working hand in hand to pull hose lines, to move apparatus, and to put water on the fire.
5: Fire Marshal Sean Essler, the cause of the fire under investigation. Some severe weather will roll into parts of the Midwest and South this weekend.
27: Into tomorrow, the threat shifts south and west into eastern Colorado and central Iowa. By Sunday, now we're really ramping it up from north central Oklahoma out to Minnesota. By Monday, another active day with severe storms from north Texas all the way to the western Great Lakes, watching cities like Wichita and Omaha over to Des Moines. The threat will linger into Tuesday. Heat out ahead of the storm right here in New York, 90s by Tuesday and Wednesday.
5: ABC News meteorologist Lee Goldberg. All right, we're sorry to do this to you.
28: 1-877 Cars for Kids.
5: Yeah, there it is. The Cars for Kids jingle. That's the one that seems to get stuck in your head. It's not airing anywhere in California anymore. That after a judge ruled in favor of a plaintiff who accused the nonprofit of false advertising. The suit alleges that Cars for Kids didn't allocate funds to underprivileged kids in California, but instead funded a group that provides Jewish summer camps and programs for teenagers in New York and New Jersey. Cars for Kids calls the ruling deeply flawed. Dave Packer, ABC News.
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9: It's important to remember it's the second largest beef export market in the world, and U.S. beef was prohibited from that market until 2018. I was over there that year negotiating with China to getting access for the first time, which we did, but then these licenses expired last March and the Chinese did not renew them. So everything I'm hearing is it's positive, it's moving forward. I think the left hand doesn't know what the right hand's doing sometime to get the final pieces done on the licenses. But when we were there last week, it was about Boeing, it was about beef, it was about beans, and sure enough, as we're starting to see, we're unpacking these deals. This is real good news. It was $1.2 billion of exports of U.S. beef to China before it ceased. So this will be good news here, certainly for farm and ranch country.
10: Well, and on Boeing, as Joe just mentioned, Senator, the president told Fox that China will be buying 200 big planes. Was it your expectation that that order would be larger than that? Because it certainly seems the markets was.
9: Well, I haven't seen the mix between the MAXs and the wide bodies yet specifically, but I know China had not purchased a Boeing aircraft in 9 years. Of course, it's one of the largest commercial aviation markets in the world and one of the fastest growing. Very important we're in that market because the Chinese have their own homegrown brand of COMAC, which are now commercially viable.
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11: 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My extra special guest this week is Sheila Bair. She was the chairperson of the Federal Deposit Insurance Corporation from 2006 through 2011. She helped steer the agency through the worst financial crisis since the Great Depression. Her 2012 book about the experience, Bull by the Horns, was really a memoir of the GFC. She also writes a series of books for young people called Money Tales. Her latest book is out now, How Not to Lose $1 Million, aimed at teaching teenagers how to manage their financial life. Sheila Bair, welcome back to Bloomberg.
12: Thank you for having me.
11: So I want to start with a little bit of background from you. You get a bachelor's in philosophy from the University of Kansas and then go to law school at the same school, University of Kansas,
12: right,
11: where you got a JD.
12: Yeah.
11: What was the career plan? Did you want to be a lawyer or what were you thinking?
12: Well, I'm a native Kansan, grew up in Southeast Kansas, traditional Kansas Republican family. We were all Jayhawks. Mm-hmm. Dad went to medical school, KU. Mom went to nursing school. My sister was a physical therapist. I didn't choose a medical profession, but did choose KU. So it's a good school. It was an affordable school. And I really didn't know what I wanted to do. I was interested in philosophy. I took a lot of courses in English and economics, too, but majored in philosophy and realized pretty much as soon as I graduated, I wasn't going to get a very good job with that degree.
11: So, well, you could always teach philosophy.
12: I could do that, but I would have to get a PhD and probably go to school longer than I wanted to do that. So I decided to go to law school, which was philosophy is a good major if you're going to go into law school because both disciplines are about logical thinking, analysis, good writing skills. And so actually the philosophy major was good preparation for law school.
11: Say the very least. So your career spans from government and academia and finance really at the highest levels across all three.
12: Yeah.
11: What's the through line connecting each of these worlds, government, regulation, academia, and finance.
12: Yeah. Well, I have been. I've done a lot of different things in my career, and young people, I tell them, don't try to pre-program your career and don't be narrow-minded about opportunities. And a lot of people stay in the same job for 30, 40, 50 years. I respect that. That's fine. That was never for me. I'm always looking for new things. But I guess my first entree to the big leagues, or at least adjacent to the big leagues, was when I worked for Bob Dole as his counsel, first on the Senate Judiciary Committee, where I staffed him on the Voting Rights Act compromise to Title II of the Voting Rights Act, which is pretty much just eviscerated by the Supreme Court, which was very, that was my first big project for him. So that hurts. But anyway, so I went to the leaders when I became majority leader. I went to the majority leader's office with them and handled a broader range of issues. And then I was on his 88 presidential campaign, which obviously started in 1987. Those campaigns start a good year before the primaries begin. And that's where I started off as a civil rights lawyer and did civil rights issues and other things for him. But we had the 1987 market crash during the time I was working for his presidential campaign, became a big issue. I had to take a crash course in stock markets, and that's when I was first exposed to finance and found that I was really interested in it.
11: Really interesting. I want to focus on some of your writing, because you've written for very different age groups, demographics.
12: Right.
11: So Bull by the Horns, obviously, for adults about the GFC. But the Money Tales book series is aimed at kids.
12: Right.
11: And then the new book is really aimed at teenagers, people starting out.
12: Right.
11: How different is it communicating somewhat complex ideas to each? Or is it the same? Is it just making it understandable? Or is it a different approach for each group?
12: It's a bit of a different approach. I think, that the fact that I didn't really start in finance, that I segued into it working for the stock exchange, then later many other senior level jobs, I had to start from scratch when I was learning it. And I had to learn it fast. But I think my own experience helped me really break down and understand how to approach understanding finance. And one of the big issues is the terminology, the jargon that we use in the financial industry. And that can be very confusing and intimidating. And I think sometimes weaponized, frankly, by people who are trying to sell a product or service. I think my early need to really start from scratch and learn it helped me later break down and explain things. And then I think also my philosophy major, the logical thinking, breaking things down into their component parts, understanding the causal connections, kind of laying it out, the analysis out for people in an understandable way, is something that I've always tried hard to do and have refined over the years. Bull by the Horns was it was written for a general population, but it talks a lot about securitization and topics that might make some people's eyes glaze over. But for industry professionals, I think it was of interest. But my children's books, I wrote another book for teens called Bullies of Wall Street, which was a book about the financial crisis for teenagers. And then I have, since 2006, I've been as a sideline writing picture books for children. And those are really fun because those are fictionalized stories. I use rhyming verse. They're just fun. You can be creative because they're really about basic concepts, compounding interest, risk, capital formation. Those are things that really you can't explain at a very basic level for kids. Ponzi schemes is one of them. Asset bubbles is one. I wrote one. It's called Daisy Bubble. It's kind of a riff on the tulip bubble that occurred in Hollywood hundreds of years ago. And I was concerned that kids were not going to get this. And that's one of my more popular books, especially with the boys. There's a character named Sly Seal that's manipulating the daisy market. And I make that very transparent in the book, and they enjoy that.
11: That's very funny. My favorite part of Bull by the Horns is just the really vivid detail you go into in with the clashes with Tim Geithner and Hank Paulson. If you could go back in time and magically change any decision that was made during the GFC, what was the wrong decision and how would you fix it?
12: You mean during the crisis or in the lead up to the crisis?
11: Either or. What do you think the big issue is? It's never one thing.
12: Mm-mm.
11: But since I mentioned Geithner and Paulson, what of their decisions do you think was most problematic that you would have liked to reverse?
12: Yeah. Well, I think there should have been more accountability. I do think there should have been more accountability. I think
11: meaning bankers, Wall Street, that
12: yes,
11: helped create
12: yes,
11: the crisis.
12: Yes, we should have at least provided more financial penalties, even if we weren't going to send people to jail. I think the bailouts could have been less generous. I am still outraged that we let them pay bonuses at the end of 2009. So I think that was, you know, after giving them all this capital. And then once they, you know, got the benefit of all these other programs and, you know, stabilized themselves to enable them to pay that capital back so they could pay bonuses at the end of 2009 when the rest of the country was reeling in right. a recession. No, I think we could have been a lot tougher. So, but, you know, these things are all compromises. And actually, it was more with Tim Geithner than Hank Paulson. Hank and I could usually come to a common ground, and we did on issues where we started with different viewpoints. But yeah, I mean, I think there is a perception of some that they were kind of the Wall Street was the center of the universe and heartthrob of the economy, and we needed to take tender loving care with it and all of that. And we need to do something. I'm not suggesting we shouldn't have provided some stabilization measures, but we didn't have to. I think we really went overboard, and I do regret that. And yeah. I think people are still mad about it. I think a lot of the polarization that we have today stems from the perception on Main Street that not only did we bail these guys out, but we bailed them out very generously.
11: I couldn't agree more. Let me shock listeners by saying I think President Trump got something right almost accidentally by taking a piece of a company like Intel. My big complaint during the bailouts were, hey, if you're going to give these publicly traded companies a bailout and not send them to bankruptcy court, well, great. Take 40% of the company yeah. and promise to sell it back to the public markets within a decade.
12: Right.
11: And it would have cut the cost of bailouts substantially and would have hurt existing shareholders and management who made a who helped create the whole disaster.
12: That's exactly right. Yeah, no, I think that was we did a little bit of that, but not enough, because I think there was just a visceral reaction against being too tough.
11: The alternative is that that handsome building downtown with the tall columns and the judge who basically says, okay, you're now in receivership.
12: Yeah,
11: like when you look at the next best alternative is you're toast. Okay, we'll give up 40% at a substantial discount and live to fight another day.
12: I couldn't agree more. Their baseline was what, you know, how these companies had operated before they got into trouble. And my baseline was, you know, bankruptcy was the alternative. We did, but it was uneven too. So we put Fannie and Freddie into conservatorship.
11: Right.
12: And maybe they should have been put in bankruptcy too, but they were the statute provided for conservatorship. Uh-huh. Were they still, you know, languished?
11: Still.
12: So they got punished pretty well. And they didn't, you know, we were still getting, now they're allowed to keep their capital to build their capital base, but the government's made quite a bit of money since then from that. AIG, poor AIG, you know, they were effectively put in conservatorship by the Fed and finally emerged from that. But, you know, there was an unevenness too with the uh-huh. way some of those entities were treated versus, for instance, a Citigroup, which,
11: right,
12: you know, what else can we do to help you, Citigroup?
11: For the third time, fourth time?
12: They're
11: like every generation.
12: Yeah.
11: They're back with their hat in hand.
12: And they will be again.
11: We need a few billion, right?
12: I'm rooting for, but you know, historically, you know, City's going to be back.
11: So I'm kind of fascinated by, over the course of your career, you have spanned three distinct cycles of deregulation.
12: Right.
11: So we had Graham Leach Bliley,
12: right.
11: which certainly was a major factor
12: right.
11: that led to the GFC.
12: Yes, it was.
11: We have the entire Dodd-Frank deregulation of the decade, the past decade, and then everything that's like all the carve-outs, and then most recently reducing the amount of net cap in reserve that banks have to hold.
12: That's ongoing.
11: So why do we keep having these crises?
12: Yeah.
11: Is it structural? Is it the American political system?
12: Yeah.
11: It seems like we're constantly repeating these cycles over and over.
12: Yeah. Well, we are. And deregulation was a big part of the crisis. Nobody wants to say that, or just lack of regulation. The Fed and Bernanke and Greenspan have both said this. The Fed had the authority to write lending standards, mortgage lending standards for the entire industry. Problem is, most of these mortgages are being originated by non-banks. The banks were funding it, right? But they were providing the conduit funding to get them in the securitizations. But the Fed had the power to stop that and just flat out refuse, we don't want to constrain credit.
11: Coming up, we continue our conversation with Sheila Bair, former chairperson of the FDIC, discussing regulation and deregulation in the modern financial system. I'm Barry Ritholtz. 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
1: This is the Bloomberg Black Business Beat. Last week, media mogul Byron Allen surprised a lot of people by buying a majority stake of BuzzFeed, placing him in control of the online publisher as chairman and CEO. The move is a welcome one for BuzzFeed, which has struggled lately. Before Allen entered the picture, its shares were trading under a dollar. Part of the move shifts the person who had been CEO into the role of CEO of BuzzFeed AI. And I spoke to Bloomberg News media and entertainment team leader Chris Palmieri about whether he thinks a further focus on AI for BuzzFeed might be part of Allen's plans.
3: I would think so. Everybody is looking at AI. Jonah Peretti, who's the co-founder of BuzzFeed, is the guy who is giving up the CEO title but is focusing on that AI business. They talked about that a little bit in the past. He said that, you know, he sees this becoming a major force in media. It already is to some degree, whether you like it or not.
1: 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On the Black Business.
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16: We haven't seen a breakout of yields to these levels in quite some time. And that 5% level for the long bond, that matters. And it has in the past for equities. So I'm keeping an eye on what happens in the stock market today, frankly.
17: What is pushing rates higher? Again, you mentioned the 30-year at 5.10%. That really gets people's attention. The 10-year at 4.55, that breaks out a little bit. What's going on there?
16: Well, I think we're still trading the conflict in the Middle East. We're still worried about the energy complex. We're coming off of a series of inflation prints that have demonstrated that we're already starting to see some pass-through to core. There were a few technical adjustments from the BLS that propped up the core numbers, so we weren't particularly surprised or worried, but the market clearly is, and we just went through the 10 and 30-year auctions, and so they're still in the process of being redistributed. And as we have seen in the run-up to pretty much every weekend, we're worried about the event risk of those 2 days in the Middle East, because frankly, anything can happen.
17: I guess the angst is more persistent, more stickier inflation. Is that what we're seeing?
16: I think that's part of it. There's also a fiscal concern. The inflation argument is fed into by the notion that the labor market remains on solid footing. We had a higher than expected, but still low initial jobless claims number. Inflation is moving along fine, but not to levels that are troubling yet. If the unemployment rate had been materially higher, right, or we hadn't had strong payrolls, I think we'd be in a much different macro environment.
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11: I'm Barry Ritholtz. You're listening to Masters in Business on Bloomberg Radio. My extra special guest today is Sheila Bair. She's the former chair of the FDIC, which she helped steer through the financial crisis. Her latest book, How Not to Lose $1 Million, aimed at teenagers and helping them really understand the basics of finance. So let's talk about something else that's a potential issue. Private credit has exploded in the past decade. It's now over $2 trillion. And while we have all of these private non-bank credit funds, they're all being funded by regulated banks.
12: Yeah.
11: Is this just regulatory arbitrage?
12: Well, it is, but not in the way that I think the banks

0: Non-essentials, the private funds are much less levered than banks, right? Banks are, you know, on a non-risk-weighted basis, you know, these big banks are operating with 6-8% capital funding, right. Equity funding. So it's not like they have tougher capital requirements. The problem is these risk-based rules, and this is exactly what was going on in subprime too. The risk-based rules, through the magic of securitization structures and quote-unquote over-collateralization, you can lend to a private fund, and the private fund will give you collateral, they'll give you their loans, and they'll say they'll be valued 150% of what your loan is, right? So that you're way over-collateralized. And if you do it that way, the capital rules will give you a very favorable capital treatment. So you can use a lot of leverage, increasing your return on equity with that by lending to the fund. If you make the loan directly to the highly levered business who the fund is lending to, you've got a very, very high capital charge. Mm-hmm. And so the argument is, well, you're directly exposed to this highly levered business, so you know you need to have it tougher than if you just lend to the fund. The problem is that you're basically allowing banks to lend and fund indirectly highly risky mortgages that they would not do or not be permitted to do, frankly, if they were doing it directly. And that's exactly what was going on with subprime, these horrible, unaffordable mortgages peddled to a lot of people who didn't understand what they were getting. The banks were funding that through their credit lines and their warehouse funding to, you know, provide the money to the originators, packaging them up with securitization and selling them. And again, the capital required for that was much, much less than actually making a mortgage yourself and holding it. So it really is the same basic flaw in how the risk-based capital rules work. I would just say you can't fund a loan directly or indirectly that doesn't meet prudent underwriting standards, because what happens is the banks, from a societal standpoint, the banks are funding a lot of really risky loans that, if they go bad, can have broader bad adverse ramifications for the economy. But they don't look at it that way. And in point of fact, there are pending capital rules now that will make it even more favorable for these banks to be lending to these intermediary funds as opposed to lending directly. So that's what's driving this, not because banks have much tougher capital rules than private funds. That is not true. It's just that they can use more leverage to lend to the fund directly than to lend to the business itself.
1: Here's what the banks say, and I don't necessarily believe this, but it's not completely unconscionable. They say when we were securitizing loans during the financial crisis, lending standards had been completely abdicated in all of these no income check, no job check, sign and pray. And then, it'll all come out in the collateralization and the syndication. We'll spread the risk around.
0: Right.
1: Is, hey, these are, we're lending money to firms that have been in operation for 10, 20 years, and names like Apollo and Carlyle and Blackstone, who are trying to get a return on investment. And this sounds a little familiar. You know, they would never put their reputations or their names at risk by doing anything too stupid. And besides, the default rates have been really low, and it's spread out across sectors and geographies.
0: Yeah.
1: Is that a fair argument, or?
0: It is a fair argument. And I'm not saying private credit is a legitimate asset class. I don't think it's systemic, primarily because you don't have all this financial engineering sitting on top of it. I do think they've been making some really risky loans. There are a lot of conflicts of interest involved, since a lot of the private credit funds are affiliated with the private equity funds, and they're lending to the private equity portfolio companies. And this is a particular problem. Actually, I think this is an investor protection issue more than systemic issue. Mm-hmm. I really do. And for sophisticated investors, I think private credit is absolutely a legitimate asset class. You know, got to understand it's not regulated. You don't really know what the loans are worth, right? So there's a big problem with getting a proper valuation on the assets. Not a lot of transparency for retail or even high net worth individuals. There's a liquidity issue, right? The business model doesn't really work unless most of the capital is locked in. And frankly, there's a lot of research questioning whether it really provides better returns. You know, the S&P 500 has been kicking it for several years now. So, you know, so there are a lot of questions, but for sophisticated investors, you know, go forth and do it. And I don't think it's systemic, but I do. And I do worry about these life insurance companies and the annuitants, because you've got private equity owned life insurance affiliate, you've got the private credit affiliate. You've got the life insurance affiliate lending into the private credit.

0: credit affiliate, you're using these third-party credit raters to make sure, you know, it's all at arm's length.
1: But, very incestuous.
0: You know, yeah, and the BIS did a study about a year ago on this, and there, others have taken a look at these valuations, and they're finding significant evidence of inflated values. So I do think we need to protect at the retail level. We need to, there need to be some, not expanding access to this.
1: So you're not a fan of private equity or private debt in 401ks?
0: No, I am not. As a matter of fact, I am not. You know what? If you want to, there's a pub, you want to buy stock in KKR, go for it. You know, you might check how it's been performing. I don't know how it's been performing. But I'm just saying, there are if you really want exposure, there are, you know, publicly traded BDCs now. There are publicly traded BDCs. There are public ways to do it. There are some funds, 40 Act funds, that do invest a small percentage in alternatives too. So there are ways now. But yeah, opening it up for reaching, like especially 401ks to start, you know, loading up on this asset class, I think is really problematic. And I do worry that, you know, the plan sponsors, the fund sponsors, the 401k sponsors are going to be getting the hard sell about, you know, putting this stuff into people's 401ks. And I don't think retail, I don't want exposure to it. I've read enough to make me really worried about it. So I think really sophisticated big institutions, which have traditionally been their investor base, they want to do it fine. But no, it's not right for retail, and it shouldn't be going into 401ks. And I'm very worried about that.
1: And to put some numbers on what you had referenced about the performance, the median alternative fund doesn't do all that great. It's not that diversified, and it doesn't outperform the S&P 500. Hey, if you're lucky enough to get into a top decile fund, you're going to kill it. But it's going to take a couple hundred million dollars to have access to that.
0: The retail people are not going to be getting the creme de la creme on this. No, that's a huge issue. They're going to stuff the riskier stuff into the 401ks.
1: It makes a lot of sense. So we've talked about everything but too big to fail,
0: right?
1: Which was a big part of the lead up to the financial crisis and how the Fed, the FDIC, everybody dealt with it afterwards. As an example, JP Morgan Chase now has over $4 trillion with a T in assets. Can a bank that size be effectively regulated? Is too big to fail the norm now?
0: Oh, I think so. It absolutely is. I mean, I worked hard in Dodd-Frank to come up with, to instill better authorities to put these large institutions into a resolution type process where you would impose that accountability. You could fire the top management, the boards, and impose, you know, make the shareholders and bondholders, unsecured creditors, absorb the losses, all the stuff we didn't do during the crisis.
1: You mean normal bankruptcy rules?
0: Yeah, exactly. Yeah, well, it was similar to the FDIC process, which is basically a bankruptcy process. And Title II and Dodd-Frank provides for both a Title II mechanism, which is FDIC run, and a bankruptcy process, a Title I process. So the tools are there, but I don't think there's any. I hate to say this, but I don't think there's any chance they'd ever use it. I really don't. I think they're going to bail out again. They already do. They'll set up special lending facilities or ratchet interest rates down. You know, they'll if you know, private equity. So actually, I worry more about private equity than private credit, because private equity funds are heavily exposed to software companies, which we don't know how that's going to shake out, but there's quite a bit of concentration there. So, you know, but if that sector gets into trouble, you know, the Fed will lend to the banks who can then lend to the funds. I mean, that's just the way I think it works now. And I think a lot of the push for ever more deregulation, lower capital rules, is based on the assumption of the big bank lobbyist that they're never going to go down. There's another kerfuffle, another problem. The Fed's just going to open up the spigot again. So, you know, why should they have to operate with all this capital when they can lower their capital and get much higher returns on equity? And I do think that's the unspoken rationale, because it doesn't make any sense otherwise, because we've got a lot of uncertainties in the banking system right now to be lowering capital. Makes no sense unless you're just banking on a bailout if things get dicey.
1: Let's talk about a financial crisis that really has gotten a lot of short shrift given everything else we just discussed, which is the student debt crisis. We've seen just an explosion of student loans. It was briefly, and defaults. It was briefly put on pause during the pandemic and right afterwards. I just saw a survey earlier today that said 83% of young people say this is a bad economy, when by most historical measures, it's a booming economy.
0: Yeah, yeah.
1: So how did we get here? Why is it so difficult to fix? What is a potential policy solution to the student debt crisis?
0: Yeah. Well, and I think the headline numbers are, in this K-shaped economy, I think the headline numbers can be misleading, because you got to look at how all that wealth is being distributed. But I think for student debt, I will give credit to the Trump administration in Congress, the BBB, the Big Beautiful Bill. I hate that name, but it had some really important reforms to the student loan system. So they've dramatically simplified the repayment options. There's now a standard plan and a one income-based repayment plan. They have imposed some accountability on colleges, which desperately needed to be done. And so it's easier to kick colleges now with high default rates out of the loan system. They have gotten rid of negative amortizations. One of the frustrating things about student loan borrowers was that, because in previous administrations, the repayment plans that were based on a percentage of your income were set so low that people were, even some of them were paying zero.
1: Coming up, we continue our conversation with Sheila Bair, discussing her latest book, How Not to Lose $1 Million, A Young Person's Guide to Avoiding the Tricks and Traps of Our Financial System. I'm Barry Ritholtz. 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
2: ABC News, I'm Dave Packer. The nation's largest commuter railway is on strike. Workers from New York's Long Island Railroad walked off the job at 12:01 a.m. Saturday morning after negotiations with the Metropolitan Transportation Authority ended without a new contract. Long Island and the New York City region bracing for an extremely challenging commute should this continue to Monday. President Trump back at the White House after days of talks with China's President Xi, asked as he walked off Marine One how it went.
3: We made great deals. We did great trade deals. We had great relationships. And a lot of things have happened, and you'll be hearing about them. But that was a tremendous success. I think it really was a historic moment. Thank you very much.
2: Sources tell ABC News President Trump's expected to drop his $10 billion lawsuit against the IRS. It would be in exchange for the creation of a massive fund to compensate allies who claim they were wrongfully targeted by the Biden administration. This is ABC News.
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4: On the latest edition of the Bloomberg Intelligence Podcast, a conversation with Bailey Lipschultz, our senior equities reporter on the IPO from Cerebras.
5: Yeah, it really does kind of serve as a quite large appetizer, if you will, in terms of just the sheer size of it. Again, north of $5.5 billion. I don't know if we've confirmed that they've exercised the green shoe. You have to imagine that happened almost instantaneously. So this would be the largest chip IPO of all time here in the U.S. And the big focus is, again, in a few weeks, what happens with SpaceX looking to raise $75 billion and how the market can digest that capital, and just thinking through how that does set the table for an Anthropic and OpenAI potentially later this year. Just given that across those three deals, it's pretty much an entire record year of IPO proceeds. Yeah.
4: And there was a lot of drama surrounding this IPO because we had reporting that showed Arm Holdings and SoftBank, which owns Arm, the majority owner, wanted to buy this company a couple of weeks before the IPO.
5: Yeah, it's kind of unsurprising for all intents and purposes. The interesting thing from that reporting from Ed Ludlow and team is kind of the question around the cash and stock component. And when you think about the fact that right now, Cerebras, however you want to pronounce it, is about $65 billion in market cap. Yes, Arm is $225 billion, but there is an interesting kind of financial gymnastics that would have had to be accomplished to complete that deal. And the question then going forward is just how large would the company be?
4: Benefit it has is that it's an AI chip maker, and that, like, you know, hits on so many different things right now. Is it a competitor to NVIDIA?
5: Yeah, that's how they're billing themselves.
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23: This is a Bloomberg Business of Entertainment report. Shakira's hoping she'll have another major hit on her hands with the release of the official anthem of the 2026 FIFA World Cup. Die Die is a collaboration between Shakira and Afrobeat superstar Burna Boy, and it comes some 16 years after Shakira released what some say was the best World Cup anthem of all time.
24: It's time for Africa.
23: Sponsors have also been releasing their own official songs for the World Cup, including Coca-Cola and its reimagined version of Van Halen's Jump. And for the first time, FIFA's taken a page from the Super Bowl, announcing a halftime show to be held at the finale at MetLife Stadium in New Jersey, July 19th. It'll feature stars including Madonna, Shakira, and the boy band BTS. The show will support the FIFA Global Citizen Education Fund. Karen Moscow, Bloomberg Radio.
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26: What are the date parameters for Generation Alpha?
27: Yes. So there is some disagreement, but generally speaking, Generation Alphas were born between 2010 and 2024, 2025.
26: Okay.
27: So basically between the ages of 1 and 16 okay. years old. It is the largest generation that's ever existed. It's about 25% of the population. And I think part of the concerns about this generation are actually not coming from a nefarious place, because a lot of these kids had huge milestones happen during the pandemic. You know, scientists and sociologists are worried about the effect of the pandemic. And then they underwent such a massive transition, you know, being home all the time and then now back in school. And so a lot of the concern and examination of this generation happened because I think people were unsure what the effects of that were. I do think the genesis of a lot of the kind of worry, which has, of course, transitioned into criticism, came from that.
26: Stacey, what is different about the way these kids have grown up, or I guess are growing up, compared to past generations?
27: I mean, I think one of the big things is screens, because during the pandemic, we were all home. A lot of socializing, education, all of that happened in a lot of cases entirely through screens. Add to that sort of the growing world of social media, the growing world of games like Roblox. And you've got a generation that sort of moves between worlds in a way that other generations don't.
25: That's what's on a recent edition of the Big Take podcast. 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
29: I'm Barry Ritholtz. You're listening to Masters in Business on Bloomberg Radio. My extra special guest this week is Sheila Bair. She is the former chair of the FDIC. Her latest book is out, How Not to Lose $1 Million, A Young Person's Guide to Avoiding the Tricks and Traps of Our Financial System. So you went from writing a crisis memoir for adults to totally the opposite direction, basic financial literacy for children. What made you decide to aim in between at young adults teenagers?
30: Well, actually, it was my editor who, you know, everybody, when I first started running the picture books, everybody said, oh, this is too, you know, elementary school children are too young for this. And they're not. They absolutely, and the books have sold well, and they totally get it. But my publisher, everybody said, you need to write a book for teenagers. And my publisher thought that was a good idea as well. And so I thought about it and I thought, yeah, because, you know, there's more and more financial education being required in high schools. And I'm concerned that as schools start offering these courses, that there's, you know, good quality, accurate content. There's a lot of people out there providing financial, you know, a lot of people on social media, a lot of curricula, you know, sponsored by industry groups. And so I thought, well, you know, I'm going to throw my hat in here to try to provide just some basic financial advice to teenagers as they're entering adulthood. So that was my publisher's initiative, but I think it was a good idea. And I'm pleased with the way the book came out.
29: So I'm glad you brought up social media.
30: Yeah.
29: Gen Z and what's the new generation after them? Generation Alpha.
30: Yeah, I can't
29: someone said Generation Jones is another one. I can't keep up with it. But they all seem to get a lot of financial advice from Instagram and YouTube and TikTok rather than, let's say, more professional experienced folks.
30: Right.
29: How did that impact how you thought about reaching this age group and how did it shape the tone of your book?
30: Yeah, so it was, I did want to get some accurate information out there because there's a big theme of this book is, you know, I say in the introduction, building wealth is not hard. You need to establish a regular saving and investing habit. You need to avoid debt. That's really what you need to do. But there's so much advice that's just the opposite, and especially on social media, it pushes debt, you know. Well, why bother with a nice safe index fund? You can go borrow some money and buy a rental property and make way more returns than that. No. So, but there's crazy stuff like that, or borrowing to invest in crypto or MIM stocks or, you know, gambling, you know, and their kids are getting confused about the difference between gambling and investing. They're very different things. So I wanted to provide some correctives to that and then just basically also address and flag common financial behaviors that cost people money, like carrying a credit card balance. That I'm very open in my first chapter about I totally got in trouble with credit card debt. I was just graduated from law school. I was a civil rights lawyer then, didn't know anything about finance, didn't care, thought it was beneath me. I needed to, buy some clothes for work. I needed to get an apartment and furnish my apartment. And so I was getting all these solicitations from various credit card issuers who had found out that I was now, you know, working for a living somehow. So, yeah, I got in trouble with credit card debt and I made that minimum payment. I thought, wow, this is great. I can borrow this money and just give this tiny little payment every month. And I ended up, I think it was about $6,000 in interest when all was said and done.
29: Oh, my God. That's a lot.
30: Well, yeah, which if it invested in the S&P 500, it would be worth around $250,000 now. So there you go. So, but I think, just avoiding things like that, the average family pays $1,600 a year in credit card interest. If that was just put into an S&P 500 index fund, boy, you know, over 30 or 40 years, you're talking real money. Huh. So I wanted to emphasize that is the simplicity of how to build wealth. Compounding opportunity cost are big themes. I think those are so fundamental to understanding how to manage money. But I just want to help kids avoid mistakes. I don't want them to have financial problems when they grow up. I want them to get off on the right foot, which I did not, and a lot of people don't.
29: So you mentioned a couple of really interesting things that taken together, Howard Lindzen runs a venture fund, and he calls it the degenerate economy: gambling, speculation, end of day options, meme stocks, crypto coins.
30: Yeah.
29: And all of these have been through apps and other methods, because of the phones, have been adopted by teenagers en masse. What do you make of the degen economy, and what does it mean to the future health of these young adults?
30: Well, it's very dangerous, and it's particularly a problem with young boys. And oh, by the way, they shouldn't be doing this if they're under 18, but a lot of them are, as we know. They're targeted, and they... They don't understand the worth of money. The apps just make it so easy. They don't make the connection between the financial losses they're experiencing. It's a game for them. And the industry advertises. They do gamify it. So, and even, you know, stock trading, some of these online brokers, the big ones, they gamify it. And it's not a game. It's serious. Money's serious. And I think one of the things from early on, if parents give their children allowances but tie that to work, I think it's really important for kids to understand early on the connection between work and money. it's not just free, easy, you know, because too many kids don't make that connection and their parents are generous with the credit cards or whatever. And they use their credit card numbers to do all these gaming apps. And I just don't think the reality of what these kids are doing actually sinks in until they're really in over their head. And I think it's purposeful. I think, you know, kids don't understand the difference between gambling and investing. Well, there's a big difference. And you're investing, you're supporting capital formation in the real economy, helping businesses who make real goods and real services raise money and operate, or supporting the secondary market that enables all of that. And what are you supporting with gambling or crypto? I mean, some crypto, to the extent it represents the technology, I think crypto technology is very valuable. But these different currencies and tokens, they have nothing behind them.
29: You can call them shit coins.
30: Okay, I'll call them shit coins because there's nothing behind them. I'm amazed that Bitcoin is held up. I think it's just, you know, it's kind of the granddaddy of them all. So if you're going to invest, most people do a Bitcoin because they've heard about it, and the rest of it is crap. But Bitcoin may be too, but it has lasted. I will give it that. But yeah, I mean, what are they supporting? And they're losing money. You know, there was a study done of gambling apps that showed that the people that use gambling apps, only 5% take out more money than they put in. And it's addictive. And these gambling platforms, even if you start winning, well, you're doing great. Here's a little money. Why don't you keep going? You know, they want you to keep going until you start losing money, because the odds are you will always lose money. And Bloomberg came out with some great research recently on prediction markets. 75% of the profits, I believe, are going to 1% of the
29: users. Less than 1%.
30: Less than 1%.
29: It's crazy. It's so.
30: The whole game is rigged. Well, even active trading of stocks, very few people can do that and make money.
29: Consistently over time.
30: Yeah, and you're going to be going against people who do it for a living, have a lot more access to data and expertise and, you know, algorithms and all the things, all the tools you will not have when you try to actively trade stocks.
29: So this is kind of fascinating. I bet most people don't know how much of a passion project this has been for you so long. Did I read this correctly? You established the financial education division within the Treasury Department.
30: I did. The Office early of Financial 2000s? Education. Early 2001. Yeah.
29: Yeah.
30: Yeah. Yeah. Yeah. I did. I established the Office of Financial Education, and it's grown now. It's in the Treasurer's office now, and I think they hold a group. It's called FLEC, and it's basically a council of all the different financial education components of the various different regulatory agencies. And it's a good group. Yeah, I did start it. That's one of the things that got me interested. And actually, my first book was pre-crisis, Rock and the Savings Shock. It actually came out in 2006, because based on that experience, it inspired me to start writing kids' books, because I became aware that there really weren't any resources for elementary age schools.
29: So How Not to Lose $1 Million covers basics like savings accounts, right, student loans, debt, right, avoidance,
30: right,
29: and retirement planning. It kind of raises a question. Why aren't we teaching our kids financial fundamentals at the grade school level?
30: Yeah.
29: Why is this not just part of civics? And
30: Well, it can and should be. I mean, I think there's a big movement now to have a standalone high school personal finance class, which I think is good. But it needs to be more than that. It needs to be every year. It needs to be introduced. And, you know, math curricula is an obvious place, because I think it will make math more interesting to kids if you do use money examples, right? So you want to learn about ratios and percentages, let's talk about compounding and how much your money grows at 4% interest a year or whatever. So it does need to be introduced every year. And again, that's one of the reasons my books they're supplements to curricula. I don't write educational curricula, but there certainly could be assigned readings to go with those classroom efforts. And I think that's important. And the kids get it. They're interested in it. They absolutely get it. They're not too young.
29: One of my favorite parts of the BBB was the newborn accounts.
30: Oh, the Trump accounts,
29: the baby bonds, which Cory Booker started talking about. I'm drawing a blank on the name of the venture capitalist who suggested something like this years ago. But it's only $1,000 to every newborn in an investment account.
30: Yeah.
29: Is this a good start? Is this going to help kids learn about money?
30: Yeah, it absolutely is. It's, I think, you know, it's only for, there's a 3-year period where if children are born within this 3-year period, we'll get the $1,000. But it can be matched by employers. A lot of employers have.
29: We're hearing already Dell and JP Morgan and a bunch of big employers announced they'll do a $1,000 match.
30: Exactly. Yeah.
29: And the assumption is this will be renewed after 3 years.
30: I hope so. I hope it is. I'm kind of a fiscal conservative when it comes to our deficits, but I think this is a good way to spend the money because it goes directly. You know where it's going. You know it's helping. And it is. It's a wonderful way to learn about the power of compounding. Congress mandated the money has to be invested in broad-based index funds, which is good. Or we'd be seeing crypto and meme stocks or whatever.
29: Right.
30: So that's good. But you can see over time how it will grow. And I hope, you know, when they're 18, they can take it out. But I hope they leave it there. And it just converts into a regular IRA at that point. But it's great. It's a wonderful financial educational tool, as well as some additional financial security for low-income families and their children.
29: Well, Sheila, thank you for being generous with your time. As always, a delight. We have been speaking with Sheila Bair, former chair of the FDIC, author of the new book, How Not to Lose $1 Million. If you enjoy this conversation, well, check out any of the 600 we've done over the past 12 years. You can find those at iTunes, Spotify, YouTube, Bloomberg, wherever you find your favorite podcasts. I would be remiss if I didn't thank the crack staff that helps put these conversations together each week. Alexis Noriega is my video producer. Sean Russo is my researcher. Anna Luke is my podcast producer. I'm Barry Ritholtz. 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
2: From ABC News, I'm Dave Packer. A nearly $2 billion fund could be created by the federal government that would compensate anyone who says they were victimized by the Justice Department under President Biden. It's part of a deal that President Trump has offered in exchange for dropping a lawsuit that he's filed. ABC's Pierre Thomas.
3: Trump filed a lawsuit against the IRS in the early days of his second term over the leak of some of his tax returns several years before. And he filed for $275 million in claims against the Justice Department for investigating him. Sources telling us that Trump is looking to drop his suit in exchange for the creation of a $1.7 billion fund to settle claims from anyone who says they were wronged by the Biden DOJ.
2: President Trump back at the White House after days of talks with China's President Xi. Asked as he walked off Marine One how it went.
4: We made great deals. We did great trade deals. We have great relationships. And a lot of things have happened and you'll be hearing about them. But that was a tremendous success. I think it really was a historic moment. Thank you very much.
2: The man believed to be the mastermind behind 20 terror attacks across the globe. Now in custody of the U.S., federal prosecutors are charging Mohammed al-Saldi, an Iraqi national, for carrying out some attacks allegedly in retaliation for the war in Iran.
5: Drop the knife!
6: Prosecutors linked al-Saldi to this stabbing in London that left two Jewish men, including an American citizen, seriously injured. This attempted arson at Bank of New York Mellon in Amsterdam. And this firebombing of a synagogue in North Macedonia.
2: ABC's Aaron Katursky. The search is suspended for the bodies of four divers who died during an underwater cave excursion near the Maldives. Authorities in Italy say that the group of five was attempting to explore caves in at least 160 feet of water below the surface on Thursday. Search teams were called in when the team failed to resurface. The body of another diver has already been recovered. You're listening to ABC News.
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8: 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Learn more about BRICS, industry leaders, and their market predictions for the future, along with what you might expect to see in terms of precious metal performance in the weeks and months ahead. Message and data rates may apply.
2: Despite an ongoing shortage of air traffic controllers, the FAA has revised its new hiring target downward. According to the new hiring plan, the FAA is hoping to add more than 12,000 controllers to facilities around the U.S. That's down from a prior target of 14,000. Air traffic controller staffing levels are the highest they've been in 6 years, but it's still below a target level, especially as demand for travel has increased post-pandemic. Airlines have also increased their schedules. Colorado Governor Jared Polis has commuted the sentence of a former county elections clerk who was convicted of conspiring to challenge the results of the 2020 election.
9: Tina Peters had been convicted of handing over her county's election software to a person associated with Mike Lindell, the MyPillow CEO and prominent election fraud conspiracy theorist. Governor Jared Polis calls Peters' 9-year sentence extremely unusual and lengthy, and she'll be released on parole next month. Colorado Secretary of State Jenna Griswold says the move will only embolden the election denial movement. Mike Dubusky, ABC News.
2: The Texas Supreme Court rejected a push from state Republicans and Governor Greg Abbott to reprimand the 50 Democratic state lawmakers who fled the state last year in protest of new congressional maps. The justices rejected the argument that the Democrats vacated their offices. The redistricting push in Texas kickstarted efforts in various other states across the country. Dave Packer, ABC News.
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14: On the latest Balance of Power podcast, Beef, Beans, and Boeing. We talk with Republican Senator Steve Daines of Montana, who traveled to China ahead of President Trump to pave the way for deals.
15: It's important to remember it's the second largest beef export market in the world, and U.S. beef was prohibited from that market until 2018. I was over there that year negotiating with China to getting access for the first time, which we did, but then these licenses expired last March, and the Chinese did not renew them. So everything I'm hearing is it's positive, it's moving forward. I think the left hand doesn't know what the right hand's doing sometime to get the final pieces done on the licenses. But when we were there last week, it was about Boeing, it was about beef, it was about beans, and sure enough, as we're starting to see, we're unpacking these deals. This is real good news. It was $1.2 billion of exports of U.S. beef to China before it ceased. So this will be good news here, certainly for farm and ranch country.
16: Well, and on Boeing, as Joe just mentioned, Senator, the president told Fox that China will be buying 200 big planes. Was it your expectation that that order would be larger than that? Because it certainly seems the markets was.
15: Well, I haven't seen the mix between the MAXs and the wide bodies yet specifically, but I know China had not purchased a Boeing aircraft in 9 years. Of course, it's one of the largest commercial aviation markets in the world and one of the fastest growing. Very important we're in that market because the Chinese have their own homegrown brand of COMAC, which are now commercially viable.
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18: I'm Michelle Hussein, and you're listening to some highlights from the Michelle Hussein Show podcast on Bloomberg Radio. Today, I'm speaking with Kishore Mahbubani, a former Singaporean diplomat turned academic.
19: Never before in human history have we had two powers of the size, the scale, and reach of United States and China confronting each other in the way that they are today. China has become a tiger.
18: Kishore Mahbubani, diplomat, academic, who has seen the rise of China from his native Singapore. You said, what's happening now is like the Cold War, only America now is behaving as the Soviet Union was. It's a very unflattering comparison.
19: The goal of my writings is not to say that China should win or United States should win. It's to say that China and US should step back and reflect whether it is in their interest to engage in such a zero-sum contest.
18: From Bloomberg Weekend, this is the Michelle Hussein Show. I'm Michelle Hussein. By now, you've probably seen a fair amount of news emerge out of Beijing. The pictures of that summit between Donald Trump and China's Xi Jinping. It's important because face-to-face, one-to-one meetings like that don't happen very often. And yet, there's a much bigger story to tell than that of these two men, or any two leaders of these two countries, actually. The real story is an epic tale, one that has been unfolding for about 30 years. And it's about supremacy, a battle to be the world's number one power, which is why we wanted to dive into the US and China for this weekend. The story beyond the handshake, the readout, the Truth Social post. And we thought we should discover it through the perspective of someone who's neither American nor Chinese, someone who has witnessed the rise of China and its relationship with the United States from a country that is tiny in comparison, Singapore. It's Kishore Mahbubani, who was for three decades a Singaporean diplomat, rising to become its ambassador at the United Nations. He's from Singapore's minority Indian community. And although I've known him for years, I never realized the circumstances in which he grew up in the 1950s and 60s, how hard life was in Singapore at that time. He's written many books, but his most recent is called Living the Asian Century. It's also his most personal. As you listen, you might well want more on the people, the places, the moments in time we talk about. And for that context, have a look at Bloomberg.com/Michelle, because that's where you'll find this episode in written form with my reflections and the pictures that add to the story. So here's Kishore Mahbubani in his own words, talking first about why the US and China matters so much right now.
19: It is by far the most important contest of our time. And I think what most people don't realize is that never before in human history have we had two powers of the size, the scale, and reach of United States and China confronting each other in the way that they are today. Because the United States is a remarkably powerful country, much more powerful than any other great power has been in human history. And of course, when the Soviet Union collapsed, the United States was left alone as the sole superpower in the world, and few expected China to come up so quickly. But now China has clearly achieve near parity with the United States in the scope and scale of its power too. And therefore, you notice when President Trump launches tariff wars on all the countries in the world, only one country stood up to the United States, and that was China.
18: In this contest then, do you see it as bigger than the economics of it, the desire on the part of the United States to maintain its position as the world's biggest economy? Are you talking about power as something broader than that, a quest to become the world's only superpower?
19: Well, you know, geopolitics has been around for about 2,000 years or so. And so there are certain habits of behavior that all great powers share in common. And the number one power of the time always wants to preserve its number one position and not give it up gracefully and say, okay, my turn is up. Why don't you take over? It's not like in the world of business where IBM will give way to another company, for example. But in geopolitics, it's a zero-sum game, sadly. And so even though Washington, D.C. today is a very badly divided capital politically, but when it comes to China, there's a near universal consensus that it is in the interest of the United States to stop the rise of China. And that's why the actions against China remain consistent. Whether or not you have President Trump or President Joe Biden, it makes no difference. It's not about personalities. It's about the logic of geopolitics.
18: And would you say that that is a foolish desire to stop the rise of China, because this is the way the world is going, that China is on a path to become the dominant economic power and the demography is on its side?
19: Well, no, I would say it's not wise policy of the United States to stop the rise of China, because China can no longer be stopped. And the only way to stop China is to ask the Chinese government to stop improving the livelihood of his own people. Right? That's the only way that China will stop growing. But China still has a long way to go. Its per capita income is way behind that of the United States. There's a long way to go. So clearly the Chinese people want to improve their lives and the Chinese economy will keep growing. Of course, there'll be ups and downs like in any other economy. But equally importantly, and this is the key point, we live now today in a small, interdependent, fragile planet Earth. And our overall priority as humanity should be to try and preserve planet Earth before we lose it to climate change and other forces. So there is therefore a larger imperative need for the US and China to collaborate to deal with many common challenges in the world rather than to engage in a zero-sum game with each other. I've used a different analogy in a former book of mine, The Great Convergence, saying that the world has shrunk. The 193 countries are no longer 193 separate boats. The 193 countries and 193 separate cabins on the same boat. If your cabin on the same boat, there's no point protecting your cabin if the boat is sinking. So therefore, there's a common interest for US and China to come together and take care of the planet Earth, because that's far more important than whatever you gain to make in this geopolitical game or one-upmanship.
18: Take me back to 1993 and a moment between the two countries that you saw for yourself as a Singaporean diplomat at the APEC summit of that year. What did you see and why did it matter?
19: Well, this was the first meeting ever between the new president of the United States then, Bill Clinton, and the leader of China, Jiang Zemin. And you may recall that in the 1992 election, Bill Clinton famously stood out from George H.W. Bush by saying, "Unlike President Bush, I will not coddle the butchers of Beijing." So there was a lot of tension in the air, wondering whether or not Bill Clinton would launch an attack on President Jiang Zemin. And indeed, President Jiang Zemin himself was a bit nervous because when he read out his own speech, he read it so fast that the Taiwanese delegate said to him, "Slow down, the interpreters cannot follow you." So there was a lot of nervousness in the air. And amidst all this nervousness, when we had a short break for coffee, the first person President Bill Clinton approached was President Jiang Zemin. And I saw with my own eyes Bill Clinton coddling Jiang Zemin in a way that he said that he would never do.
18: Because that...
19: So it was quite a remarkable... And everyone in the room...
18: Noticed it.
19: ...was watching with incredible sort of relief and happiness that what could have been a painful, confrontational meeting turned out to be a really remarkable breakthrough in US-China relations.
18: And the Butcher of Beijing reference was one to Tiananmen Square a few years before.
19: Exactly. He was referring to what happened in Tiananmen Square in 1989.
18: And what did that moment, which you witnessed, then lead to? What did it unlock in the years ahead?
19: Well, I think it enabled the renormalization of US-China relations because, as you know, Tiananmen set the US-China relationship back quite badly. And as you know, before then, of course, during the Cold War, because the United States needed China as a counterweight against the Soviet Union, the United States would always bend over backwards to accommodate China. And I can tell you an even more horrifying story. In 1981, there was something called the International Conference on Cambodia, where there was a disagreement between China and the ASEAN countries about whether or not the government of Pol Pot should be allowed to go back to Phnom Penh after the Vietnamese troops left Cambodia. And China took the correct position under international law, which is that when a foreign invader leaves, Pol Pot comes back. But ASEAN countries said, no, this cannot happen because no country will accept the return of Pol Pot. And fortunately, the United States intervened. So we thought the United States would, of course, side the ASEAN countries who were calling for free elections. Instead, to our absolute horror, the United States said, don't stand up to China. We need China for our standing up to Soviet Union. So that was one of the most amazing things I saw in my life. But that showed you how far we had come between 1981, where China was being accommodated all the time, to the end of the Cold War, and then China was suddenly an irrelevant partner then.
18: More from my conversation with Kishore Mahbubani coming up. I'm Michelle Hussein, and this is Bloomberg.
12: 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Jeezy has been making hit songs for over two decades, with collaborations with high-profile acts like Jay-Z, DJ Khaled, Drake, and more. But the hip-hop game has changed a lot since he first started rapping. And Jeezy talked to me about how, today, it's really easy to release a song that immediately reaches a massive audience.
20: You can make a record in 3 minutes if you like. But the caveat is, you can upload that record right there in your bedroom and reach millions of people. 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
12: I'm Bloomberg's Justin Milliner on the Black Business Beat.
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30: We haven't seen a breakout of yields to these levels in quite some time. And that 5% level for the long bond, that matters. And it has in the past for equities. So I'm keeping an eye on what happens in the stock market today, frankly.
31: What is pushing rates higher? Again, you mentioned the 30-year at 5.10%. That really gets people's attention. The 10-year at 4.55, that breaks out a little bit. What's going on there?
30: Well, I think we're still trading the conflict in the Middle East. We're still worried about the energy complex. We're coming off of a series of inflation prints that have demonstrated that we're already starting to see some pass-through to core. There were a few technical adjustments from the BLS that propped up the core numbers, so we weren't particularly surprised or worried, but the market clearly is, and we just went through the 10 and 30 year auctions, and so they're still in the process of being redistributed. And as we have seen in the run-up to pretty much every weekend, we're worried about the event risk of those 2 days in the Middle East, because frankly, anything can happen.
31: I guess the angst is more persistent, more stickier inflation. Is that what we're seeing?
30: I think that's part of it. There's also a fiscal concern. The inflation argument is fed into by the notion that the labor market remains on solid footing. We had a higher than expected, but still low initial jobless claims number. Inflation is moving along fine, but not to levels that are troubling yet. If the unemployment rate had been materially higher or we hadn't had strong payrolls, I think we'd be in a much different macro environment.
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18: I'm Michelle Hussein, and you're listening to some highlights from the Michelle Hussein Show podcast on Bloomberg Radio. Today, I'm speaking with Kishore Mahbubani, a former Singaporean diplomat turned academic. Take me back to 1993 and a moment between the two countries that you saw for yourself as a Singaporean diplomat at the APEC summit of that year. What did you see and why did it matter?
19: Well, this was the first meeting ever between the new president of the United States then, Bill Clinton, and the leader of China, Jiang Zemin. And you may recall that in the 1992 election, Bill Clinton famously stood out from George H.W. Bush by saying, "Unlike President Bush, I will not coddle the butchers of Beijing." So there was a lot of tension in the air, wondering whether or not Bill Clinton would launch an attack on President Jiang Zemin. And indeed, President Jiang Zemin himself was a bit nervous because when he read out his own speech, he read it so fast that the Taiwanese delegate said to him, "Slow down, the interpreters cannot follow you." So there was a lot of nervousness.

0: And I saw with my own eyes Bill Clinton coddling Jiang Zemin in a way that he said that he would never do.
1: Because that
0: So it was quite a remarkable, and everyone in the room
1: noticed it.
0: was watching with incredible sort of relief and happiness that what could have been a painful confrontational meeting turned out to be a really remarkable breakthrough in US-China relations.
1: But while saying that neither country should be treating it as the contest that they are, I think overall you're much more critical of US policy towards China than the other way around, aren't you? I read that you said that what's happening now is like the Cold War, only America now is behaving as the Soviet Union was during the Cold War, that when the Soviet Union behaved unilaterally, ignored international opinion, and that was a time when America acted multilaterally and marshaled global opinion to its side. It's a very unflattering comparison.
0: Well, that comparison has been made by other scholars too, that in the contest between United States and Soviet Union, American society was flourishing, but Soviet society wasn't flourishing. But today, in the contest between United States and China, the bottom 50% of the American population, they haven't seen their standard of living improve in several decades. And indeed, as you know, the indicators of people at the bottom are very bad in the United States. And therefore, the logical thing for United States to do is to first focus on uplifting its people rather than to try to engage in a zero-sum geopolitical contest with China. But I can tell you, in geopolitics, unfortunately, common sense doesn't work because this desire to be number one is so somehow rather deeply ingrained into the human brain that's very hard to persuade the policymakers, hey, step back and think, what is a better approach to take? The goal of my writings is not to say that China should win or United States should win. The goal of my writings is to say that China and US should step back and reflect whether it is in their larger long-term interests to engage in such a zero-sum contest.
1: And the standard of living of the Chinese population has risen immeasurably in recent decades. There are, of course, though, rights that they do not enjoy compared to Americans: freedom of expression, the right to choose their own leaders.
0: Well, you're right. I mean, China has rescued 800 million people out of poverty. That's 2.5 to 3 times the population of United States. And that's an amazing achievement. But you're right, the Chinese don't enjoy many of the rights that Americans enjoy. But Chinese society has got its own political DNA, which has been embedded in the Chinese society only for 3,000 years. And over 3,000 years, the big lesson that the Chinese people have learned is that when there's chaos in the center, in the capital, the people suffer. But when there's political stability and control in the center, the people prosper and flourish. And when people say that the Chinese people are not free, I ask a very simple question. If the Chinese people are not free, why is it over 130 million Chinese people leave China each year? And then, amazingly, using their own 2 feet, return to China every year? Now, if China was this harsh, dark, communist gulag that is portrayed in the Anglo-Saxon media, the Chinese people are irrational. They shouldn't be resettling in China. But the Chinese who are returning to China are the ones who have experienced life overseas. So China, to put it simply, is a different civilization from Western civilization. So the kinds of society that the Chinese people want at the end of the day will be different from Western society. And that's something that we got to learn to live with in the new

0: the civilizational world.
1: I hear what you're saying. And I'm also at the same time thinking of the evidence that emerged a few years ago about those re-education camps in Western China, in Xinjiang province, where Chinese Muslims were detained, some as young as in their teens, right up to people in their 70s, because the state felt they needed re-educating about their beliefs.
0: Well, there's no question that China's internal arrangements are not the same as those of Western society. But, you know, when the West raises concerns about the Muslims in China, the one comment that the rest of the world makes is that in general, the West doesn't like Muslims. In general, the West doesn't like Chinese. But for some strange reason, they love Chinese Muslims. And it's because it's a political tool to be used to embarrass China. Unfortunately, that political tool no longer works because the whole world is saying, if you in the West are so concerned about the conditions of Muslims who are oppressed, what have you said about Gaza? What have you done about Gaza?
1: You have seen international relations through your work as a Singaporean diplomat over many years. But I want to ask you about your life story too, because I think you have lived history in a really interesting way, in that you came of age in Singapore just at the moment as it was getting its independence from Malaysia after British colonial rule had come to an end. And when I read your book, Living the Asian Century, I was really struck by the hardship that your family experienced and that you experienced, that when you started school in 1954, you were seriously underweight and you had to be put on a special feeding program in school.
0: Well, looking back now, this is a strange thing to say. I feel that it was almost a privilege to have grown up in a poor third world society. And you're right, I was put in a special feeding program at the age of six because I was technically undernourished and I lived in a house with no flush toilet until I was 13 years old. One of the biggest changes in my life was when the flush toilet appeared because I felt that my sense of dignity improved dramatically. And also, my family was very poor. My father went to jail. The debt collectors came to our house to try and auction off the furniture in our house. So I went through a very rough third world childhood. My mother was the one who took the brunt of all this pain and difficulties. And not once did she crack. And every time in my life I go through a difficult patch and when I feel depressed, I just think of my mother and I say, my mother never cracked under much greater pressure. How can I ever crack? So that resilience that my mother gave me was an amazing gift in my life.
1: She had had a narrow escape from communal violence in what is now Pakistan at the independence of India in 1947. Your father had obviously had a very difficult early life, sent from what was then British India to Singapore and starting to work manual labor at the age of 13.
0: Yes, both my parents, none of them ever went to university or not even to high school or even secondary school, by the way. And my father, unfortunately, was orphaned at a very young age and at the age of 13 was sent to the British colony in Singapore and ended up quite naturally without adult supervision, engaged in several bad habits like smoking and drinking and gambling. And so my mother, who had an arranged marriage, she had no idea that she was marrying an alcoholic gambler. And that, of course, was the root of our problems. And my mother, too, as you said, had a close shave because she was in a train leaving Pakistan in the middle of the night in the desert when her last compartment got decoupled. And if a mob had come along, she would have been killed.
1: Yeah.
0: But she survived. So I guess our family has had lots of close shaves.
1: More from my conversation with Kishore Mahbubani coming up. I'm Michelle Hussein, and this is Bloomberg.
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6: ABC News, I'm Dave Packer. Sources tell us that President Trump is expected to drop his $10 billion lawsuit against the IRS. They say this would be in exchange for the creation of a $1.7 billion fund to compensate allies who claim they were wrongfully targeted by the Biden administration. House Democratic Caucus Chairman Pete Aguilar.
7: This is ridiculous, but this is exactly, you know, who he is. Some way, somehow, he'll find a way to try to pay himself in addition to, you know, some of the 1,500 insurrectionists who he pardoned for trying to take over the Capitol here.
6: President Trump back at the White House after days of talks with China's President Xi. The U.S. Supreme Court has denied Virginia Democrats' request to stay the Supreme Court decision that invalidated a voter-approved redistricting effort. The Texas Supreme Court rejecting a push from state Republicans and Governor Greg Abbott to reprimand the 50 Democratic state senators who fled the state last year during redistricting. This is ABC News.
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9: On the latest edition of the Bloomberg Intelligence Podcast, a conversation with Bailey Lipschultz, our senior equities reporter on the IPO from Cerebras.
10: Yeah, it really does kind of serve as a quite large appetizer, if you will, in terms of just the sheer size of it. Again, north of $5.5 billion. I don't know if we've confirmed that they've exercised the green shoe. You have to imagine that happened almost instantaneously. So this would be the largest chip IPO of all time here in the U.S. And the big focus is, again, in a few weeks, what happens with SpaceX looking to raise $75 billion and how the market can digest that capital, and just thinking through how that does set the table for an Anthropic and OpenAI potentially later this year. Just given that across those three deals, it's pretty much an entire record year of IPO proceeds.
2: Yeah.
9: And there's a lot of drama surrounding this IPO because we had reporting that showed Arm Holdings and SoftBank, which owns Arm, the majority owner, wanted to buy this company a couple of weeks before the IPO.
10: Yeah, it's kind of unsurprising for all intents and purposes. The interesting thing from that reporting from Ed Ludlow and the team is kind of the question around the cash and stock component. And when you think about the fact that right now, Cerebras, however you want to pronounce it, is about $65 billion in market cap. Yes, Arm is $225 billion, but there is an interesting kind of financial gymnastics that would have had to be accomplished to complete that deal. And the question then going forward is just how large would the company be?
9: Benefit it has is that it's an AI chip maker, and that, like, you know, hits on so many different things right now. Is it a competitor to NVIDIA?
10: Yeah, that's how they're billing themselves.
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24: 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Media mogul Byron Allen's been busy lately. He recently announced his takeover of BuzzFeed, buying a majority stake and becoming chairman and CEO. 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
26: 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Bloomberg's Anne-Marie Hordern joined us from Beijing.
9: Been very vague in terms of some of the deliverables that we've received out of this trip between President Trump and Xi Jinping, the bilateral meetings. Clearly, trade has been one of the biggest wins. I spoke to U.S. Trade Representative Jamieson Greer earlier this morning in Beijing. He said they expect double-digit billion purchase of agriculture over the next 3 years. So that's soybeans plus everything else. The president spoke about Boeings to Fox News, but he said that the deal was going to be for 200 Boeings. Leading up to this trip, everyone thought it was going to be 500. So it does feel like potentially that fell short. On top of all of that, we do not have the confirmation on the Chinese side about exactly what was agreed upon in some of these trade deals. So it's very vague. There's going to be need for more details, farm volumes, energy deals, expanded market access, what exactly was agreed upon. And finally, something that really caught my eye and attention was in this conversation with Ambassador Greer. There's been all this speculation about semiconductors, whether or not chips would be back on the table because of the fact that Jensen Huang was a last minute addition as part of the dozens of executives that flanked the president on this trip. And he said that it wasn't a major topic in the bilateral meeting between Xi Jinping and Donald Trump. And he also said that approval of NVIDIA's H200 chip purchases will be determined by China, even though the United States has given that green light.
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1: I'm Michelle Hussein, and you're listening to some highlights from the Michelle Hussein Show podcast on Bloomberg Radio. Today, I'm speaking with Kishore Mahbubani, a former Singaporean diplomat turned academic. As you say, in Singapore too, when you were growing up, it was a poor neighborhood. Few of your peers even finished school, let alone went to university. And that description in your book of living without a toilet, it's so striking compared to what Singapore is today, that each morning the night soil men went around the neighborhood. They opened a small door in the wall of every house, pulled out a metal can filled with 24 hours worth of feces and urine from the occupants of the house.
2: The sights and smells of that experience never go away. But what's amazing is that Singapore's per capita income at independence was around $500, the same as Ghana in West Africa. But today, Singapore's per capita income is $94,000, among the highest in the world. Mm. And no country in the world has gone from $500 per capita to $94,000 per capita in 60 years or less than one human lifetime. Now, that's one of the most remarkable stories of human history. And again, that's been one of my great privileges to travel this remarkable journey upwards with my fellow Singaporeans.
1: It didn't feel that way in 1965, did it? I think you were 17, still in school. Singapore left the federation it was in with Malaysia, and there's a sense of despondency everywhere about how it can possibly survive on its own.
2: Well, I remember the day vividly, August 9, 1965. When Singapore was expelled from the Malaysian Federation. And no one in Singapore celebrated our independence because we thought Singapore was doomed. And there was a simple reason why Singapore was doomed, because Singapore was a city. And when a city is cut off from its hinterland, which Malaysia was the hinterland for Singapore, it can die. It's like taking a heart out of a body and expecting the heart to survive without the supply of blood and other materials to the heart. So it was a very difficult time, and no one expected Singapore to succeed in the way that it did. But of course, their success was due to three remarkable geopolitical geniuses, Lee Kuan Yew, Goh Keng Swee, and Rajaratnam. One of the greatest privileges in my life is that I got to work with all three of them, and they were probably the three best tutors I ever had in my life.
1: Not just in diplomacy. Broader than that?
2: Much, much broader. They were big, deep thinkers, and all three of them took a long-range view of history. So the reason why Singapore was economically successful, of course, Mr. Lee Kuan Yew played a very important role, but the economic architect of Singapore's miracle was Dr. Goh Keng Swee. And when I sat with him, he would tell me about how the Japanese succeeded, what happened in the Meiji Reformation, the lessons the Japanese learned from the rest of the world, and how Singapore must try to emulate Japan and therefore succeed. So, I mean, his understanding of history was amazing.
1: You know, I interviewed Lee Kuan Yew once. I was really early in my career. I was in Singapore and the BBC sent me to interview him, and he was perfectly civil, but I think he probably felt quite insulted that someone so junior had been sent to talk to him, the senior minister and founding father of Singapore.
2: But Mr. Lee Kuan Yew was acutely aware that you were with BBC, and he knew that by talking to you that he would get his views and opinions to a very large section of the human population. And so he would have been happy to talk to you.
1: Tell me then, in this picture that you've painted of rising China, a rise that can't be stopped, it is a country that in its own way has these moments where it destabilizes neighbors. For example, closing airspace around South Korea's borders, as has been the case recently, doing things that upset or worry the Philippines or Taiwan, of course, Japan at times. How do these states in the region, including Singapore, fare in that Asian order?
2: Well, I think we have to understand that China's rise has been remarkable and dramatic. And to explain how dramatic it is, just imagine when you and I began this conversation a few minutes ago, there was a cat sitting next to me. And suddenly, after 15 minutes or 20 minutes, I turn around and I notice the cat has become a tiger. Now, I was very comfortable sitting next to a cat. I'm very uncomfortable sitting next to a tiger. Now, China has become a tiger. You have to accept that it is now the second most powerful country in the world and still rising strongly. And so we have to learn to live with a much stronger power in our neighborhood. And the idea that any power can be benevolent, the term benevolent great power is an oxymoron. All great powers will protect their interests. The neighbors of China, therefore, have to adjust to Chinese power. But this doesn't mean you kowtow to Chinese power, but you learn to manage it. I can tell you that the neighbors of China also have long histories. And to give you an example, the last country with whom China had a major war was Vietnam. And in 1979, about 1 million soldiers were fighting each other in that war. And the Vietnamese were occupied by China for 1,000 years, right? But the Vietnamese have an expression, a very important expression. They say that to become a leader of Vietnam, you must be able to stand up to China and you must be able to get along with China. And if you cannot do both, you cannot be a leader of Vietnam. So countries in this region, therefore, are pragmatically adjusting to the emergence of China. But I can tell you, in our private conversations, we do tell the Chinese quite frankly what our concerns are, and they do listen to the concerns. But the important thing is that, remember that we are in Asia. In Asia, you must always save the face of the person you're talking to. Please don't insult China publicly in the way that European leaders do, in the way that American leaders do, because that's not how you get to work with China.
1: Well, many countries, many leaders are learning that that's also the way you work with President Trump.
2: Well, I think President Trump is definitely different from his predecessors. But I also have to emphasize that all American presidents put American interests first over the interests of other countries. That's just a fact of life. And for example, when I was in the UN in 2003, so many countries advised President George W. Bush not to go to war in Iraq. So many countries, including some of the best friends of the United States, including France, including Germany, including Egypt, including Saudi Arabia. And you know, United States didn't listen. So it is not the case that you had American presidents in the past who would sacrifice American interests. No, they won't. And this is a reality when dealing with great powers.
1: So what do you think are the implications of these weeks of war with Iran? What do you think is the effect of this on China? Is there a reshaping that is taking place or is now going to take place because of the war with Iran?
2: Well, I've said this to my American friends several times, and it's also a theme of my book, Has China Won? Every war that the United States fights, especially in the Middle East, is a gift to China. So in the 10 years when the United States was bogged in Iraq, after the illegal invasion of Iraq by President George W. Bush, China had its fastest growing years. It was left to grow peacefully from 2003 to 2013. So in the same way, if the United States gets bogged down in another war in Iran, again, it buys time for China. And this is the difference between Chinese leaders and American leaders is that Chinese leaders, as Henry Kissinger told me, always work out a comprehensive long-term strategy before embarking on a venture. And the Chinese do have a comprehensive long-term strategy for managing the challenge that the United States is posing to China. By contrast, the leaders of the United States, and I don't mean Republicans only, by the way, it's both Democrats and Republicans, have not worked out an equally comprehensive long-term strategy for managing the return of China as a great power. And I try to be helpful to both sides by saying, why don't you take a step back and understand the other side? Because as Sun Tzu said, the Chinese strategist, know thine self, know thine enemy, fight 1,000 battles, win 1,000 battles.
1: But Chinese leaders can act that way because they don't have to ever deal with an election.
2: That's true. But in the Cold War, a democratic United States that had elections every 4 years defeated the authoritarian Soviet Union. So the constant elections in America were in no way a handicap. In fact, as the architect of the success of the United States in the Cold War was a man called George Kennan, whom I met once. And George Kennan said way back in 1949 that the outcome of the Cold War will be determined not by the number of bullets or warships or aircraft carriers or jet fighters you have. It'll depend at the end of the day which society creates a spiritual vitality that leads to its people flourishing and growing. So if George Kennan were alive today, he would advise the United States, don't try to get more aircraft carriers. Try to focus on improving the livelihood of the bottom 50% of American people. And if you succeed in doing that, that's how you win the long-term contest against China.
1: Professor Kishore Mahbubani, thank you so much.
2: Pleasure. Thank you for having me.
1: Thank you for listening to some of the highlights from my podcast. 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I'm Michelle Hussein, and this is Bloomberg.
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4: From ABC News, I'm Dave Packer. Colorado's governor is giving a break to a convicted felon who's serving time for election tampering. Disgraced former Mesa County clerk Tina Peters was sentenced to 9 years for orchestrating a security breach. Prosecutors said she was motivated by a false conspiracy theory about the 2020 election. Governor Jared Polis telling ABC affiliate KMGH he did believe she was sentenced too harshly.
6: In the case of Tina Peters, it really is about the disparate sentence. It's a commutation. I've never considered pardoning her. To be clear, she committed a crime, deserves to be a convicted felon.
4: On social media, President Trump posting Free Tina. Sources tell ABC News President Trump's expected to drop his $10 billion lawsuit against the IRS.
7: Trump filed the lawsuit against the IRS in the early days of his second term over the leak of some of his tax returns several years before. And he filed for $275 million in claims against the Justice Department for investigating him. Sources telling us that Trump is looking to drop his suit in exchange for the creation of a $1.7 billion fund to settle claims from anyone who says they were wronged by the Biden DOJ.
4: ABC's Pierre Thomas. President Trump back in Washington after days of talks with Chinese President Xi Jinping. But while the White House is touting few agreements, questions remain on whether China is fully on board. President Trump says she offered to help push Iran to reopen the Strait of Hormuz and said China would not give Iran military equipment. Former Biden-era U.S. Ambassador to China, Nicholas Burns.
10: President Trump was right to press this issue. China has a lot of leverage on Iran. China wants the strait to open. It does not want Iran to be the toll keeper in that strait. And so now it's time for China to use that leverage. Whether they will or not, I'm just not sure.
11: The Supreme Court Friday rejecting Virginia's bid to restore a congressional map that voters approved. It would have given Democrats a chance to pick up four seats in the closely divided U.S. House of Representatives. 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
11: Volunteer firefighters in Maine battled a fire and explosion at a lumber mill on Friday. There were 11 injuries, all firefighters, but the employees at the mill made it out okay.
14: We're in Waldo County, made up of all volunteers, and what I saw was professional firefighting efforts. I saw everybody working hand in hand to pull hose lines, to move apparatus, and to put water on the fire.
11: Fire Marshal Sean Essler, the cause of the fire under investigation. Some severe weather will roll into parts of the Midwest and South this weekend.
15: Into tomorrow, the threat shifts south and west into eastern Colorado and central Iowa. By Sunday, now we're really ramping it up from north central Oklahoma out to Minnesota. By Monday, another active day with severe storms from north Texas all the way to the western Great Lakes, watching cities like Wichita and Omaha over to Des Moines. The threat will linger into Tuesday. Heat out ahead of the storm right here in New York, 90s by Tuesday and Wednesday.
11: ABC News meteorologist Lee Goldberg. All right, we're sorry to do this to you.
16: 1-877 Cars for Kids.
11: Yeah, there it is. The Cars for Kids jingle. That's the one that seems to get stuck in your head. It's not airing anywhere in California anymore. That after a judge ruled in favor of a plaintiff who accused the nonprofit of false advertising. The suit alleges that Cars for Kids didn't allocate funds to underprivileged kids in California, but instead funded a group that provides Jewish summer camps and programs for teenagers in New York and New Jersey. Cars for Kids calls the ruling deeply flawed. Dave Packer, ABC News.
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31: 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We talk with Republican Senator Steve Daines of Montana, who traveled to China ahead of President Trump to pave the way for deals.
32: It's important to remember it's the second largest beef export market in the world, and U.S. beef was prohibited from that market until 2018. I was over there that year negotiating with China to getting access for the first time, which we did. But then these licenses expired last March, and the Chinese did not renew them. So everything I'm hearing is it's positive, it's moving forward. I think the left hand doesn't know what the right hand's doing sometime to get the final pieces done on the licenses. But when we were there last week, it was about Boeing, it was about beef, it was about beans, and sure enough, as we're starting to see, we're unpacking these deals. This is real good news. It was $1.2 billion of exports of U.S. beef to China before it ceased. So this will be good news here, certainly for farm and ranch country.
0: Well, and on Boeing, as Joe just mentioned, Senator, the president told Fox that China will be buying 200 big planes. Was it your expectation that that order would be larger than that? Because it certainly seems the markets was.
32: Well, I haven't seen the mix between the Maxes and the wide bodies yet specifically, but I know China had not purchased a Boeing aircraft in 9 years. Of course, it's one of the largest commercial aviation markets in the world and one of the fastest growing. Very important we're in that market because the Chinese have their own homegrown brand of Comac, which are now commercially viable.
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23: 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I'm Michael Barr.
24: I'm Vanessa Perdomo-Maglione.
25: And I'm Randall Williams.
23: Coming up today, we are talking a whole lot of soccer as we are less than 1 month away from the FIFA 2026 World Cup.
24: We're going to chat with the LAFC co-president, Larry Freeman, and speak to the CEO of Hometown Soccer Holdings.
25: But first, we are checking in with the baseball legend, five-time World Series champion, World Series MVP, and the only player ever to be unanimously inducted into the Baseball Hall of Fame, Mariano Rivera.
23: Vanessa, lucky you. You spoke with him last week in Miami. Give us a little tease into the interview.
24: Okay, so this was really exciting for me as a Yankee fan to talk to a true legend. I spoke to him right before he was awarded the Pionero Award at the Latinos in Sports event in Miami for being a trailblazing Latino in the world of sports. We talked about the influence of Latino culture in sports, as well as his thoughts on this current group of Yankees.
23: Let's take a listen into the conversation Vanessa had with five-time World Series champion and Hall of Famer Mariano Rivera.
24: Okay, so you're being honored with the Pionero Award. Tell me what it means to you to be honored for your legacy, for what you did for Latinos in sports.
26: For me, it's something special. Because, I mean, I've been honored, yes, for what I did, you know, which is for Latino, it's tremendous, especially with a Latino organization. Pionero Award is something that is there with the rest of the awards that I have received. You know, because I mean that represents us as a Latino, as a people, you know, as competitive that we are. You know, that's for me something special.
24: Yeah.
26: I won't take it for granted. Yeah. You know, being away from the game. We're already 13 years this year, you know, and receive a word, you know, this magnitude, this caliber is something special.
24: Yeah.
26: And I thank God for that.
24: Do you think, I already got all of my awards, and did you even expect to win any more at this point?
26: No, I didn't expect that. Even when I was playing.
24: Yeah.
26: You know, Vanessa, I was expecting, I was just doing, you know, doing what I love to do, you know, compete. Not only competing, but, you know, doing it for the greatest organization there is in sport, period. You know, with the greatest fans there are in the sport, period. To me, that means a lot, you know. Doing it in New York and doing it the way that we did with style and classic. You know, that was something special.
24: Yeah. Baseball is, you know, a huge part of the Latino culture. You know, Latino has been dominating the MLB for a long time. But to have an organization that celebrates not just, you know, Latinos in baseball, but across all different sports and executives in sports and all of that. What do you think that says about the Latino influence in sports as a whole?
26: Well, having an organization like Latino in sport, I mean, it's something that we needed. Mm-hmm. Thank God that they appear. Because, I mean, we need to exalt all those people, all those Latinos that have done it, not only baseball, basketball, soccer, football, you name it, we there. We like the white rice all over. So, I mean, yes, being a Latino, and it's just, there's something special, you know, as a Latino, we passionate, you know, for the sport that we love. You know, me, baseball, I was passionate, still passionate. Just being retired still, you know, watching the games and all that stuff, throwing the remote to the TV time to time, you know, but yes, I mean, the organization, you know, Latino sport organization has done an amazing job, and we needed them. Like I said before, we needed them, you know, and thank God for them. And I wish them the best and much work. You definitely need a lot of work on this, but just to bring out our talent and bring it to the world. If the world doesn't want to know, don't know, well, Latino sport will let the world know that we are people with passionate and hard workers, you know, and thank God for Latino sport.
1: That passion was really on display this summer with the World Baseball Classic. What did you think of the tournament?
26: Oh, the tournament was a great tournament. Yeah. I mean, I was happy with the results.
1: Yeah.
26: The tournament being in Venezuela, the one that standing the mound the last, you know, celebrating. That was great.
1: Yeah.
26: That was great. I mean, they need something like that.
1: Yeah.
26: They needed it as a country. Yeah. They needed it something like that, something positive, something good, you know, and the sport. Baseball had the opportunity and the power to connect people and feel, you know, different.
1: Yeah.
26: And I was happy for them.
1: Yeah. We saw a lot of different teams, you know, become more competitive than they really ever have before. Everyone thought it was just going to be Japan, U.S. kind of show, or Dominicans obviously always really strong. What do you think, like, the overall baseball landscape is across, like, internationally?
26: Well, international baseball all over across international. Yeah. We saw Team Italy.
1: Yeah, you know, that was interesting story.
26: It was interesting. It was beautiful, man. I mean, again, you know, I mean, this baseball event that we just had was something special. You know, that above all things, you know, just playing the game and seeing all these teams competing the way they did, you know, I mean, again, you know, Team Italy was something, you know, that we all were like, wow.
1: Yeah.
26: I mean, I was pushing them to go all the way, but you know what, it was nice.
1: Mm-hmm.
26: It was good to see them play the way they play, you know, with the passion that they show.
1: Yeah.
26: So, I mean, I think that we're seeing a different sport, different level of competition, and hopefully that continues.
1: Yeah. What does Team Panama have to do to get more competitive?
26: Well, I mean, we need to continue playing hard, you know, and give our best. You know, I believe that if we give our best, we will be competitive the way we should be. So, I mean, definitely we have the talent. We have the determination, the passion. No, we just have to be more focused in what we have to deliver.
1: Yeah.
26: You know, and at the end, just get it done. Get it done because we have the athletes.
1: Yeah. Talking about Panama, you have a hot sauce coming out, which is something I really want to talk to you about.
26: Vanessa.
1: Now, hot sauce is my passion, okay? I have a whole drawer of my fridge whole section of my fridge dedicated to different kinds of hot sauce. Tell me about your hot sauce.
26: Oh, Vanessa, this hot sauce is something special. You know, most heat.
1: Yeah.
26: Bringing the heat for so many years into the mound.
1: Yeah.
26: You know, now bringing the heat to your house, to your kitchen. You know, it's a great Panamanian sauce. Habaneros, great selection of peppers, hot pepper. But, you know, the passion that we have as a country, the authenticity that we have as a country, that's what we have put in this sauce.
1: Mm-hmm.
26: You know, and this hot sauce is just tremendous. And the quarter is my passion, the number one,
1: yeah.
26: You know, obviously the quarter.
1: Uh-huh.
26: The curveball, which is also, and then the sinker. All those three hot sauces are amazing that you must try.
1: Yeah.
26: You must have to have in your house.
1: Uh-huh.
26: Definitely.
1: Yeah.
26: You have, Vanessa, you have.
1: Well, you spoke my language there. You said habaneros.
26: So habanero.
1: Anytime I see habanero, I'm in.
26: Well, Vanessa, we're speaking your language.
1: Yes.
26: You know, and this sauce is especially because it's authentic. Mm-hmm. Authenticity from. It has a recipe for 120 years since we started the canal. Imagine that all the Caribbean workers that came to Panama and bring that sauce, you know, in the Caribbean with them. Mm-hmm. It's special. That's why most heat is something special that you must have at home.
1: Okay,
26: and, you know, having there. I mean, we're proud of this house.
1: Yeah.
26: It's not like we're doing something just to do, you know. Mm-hmm. I'm an owner and also I'm a co-founder of the company, Eduardo Arango, which is here with me too. I mean, though we both have done an amazing job and I'm proud. Mm-hmm. If I have to be proud, I'm really, Vanessa, I'm proud of this hot sauce because it's good.
1: Yeah. Well, definitely. I love it. Okay. On a scale of 1 to 5, 5 being the spiciest, where does it rank?
26: No, it's a 5.
1: It will
26: be a
1: 5.
26: Okay, it's good. It's good. It's not something I'm going to put like this, Vanessa. It's not something that it's going to burn your mouth. No. Mm-hmm. I want something nice, something professional, something, you know, my style.
1: Right.
26: You know what I mean? I'm not a oblivious guy, a crazy guy, or hot. Nice, easy kill, it's even, you know. So this house is just like that.
1: Yeah.
26: You know, the hotter is the quarter. You have to try.
1: Okay.
26: The hottest is the quarter. And then the next one is the red one, the corbo. Mm-hmm. And then the sinker is the other one, which is it's good combination, good mix. Habanero, the red one is the red habanero, the green one, green habanero.
1: Mm.
26: But the quarter is mixed between the two.
1: Okay.
26: That's the more spicy.
1: Yeah.
26: It's delicious.
1: Oh.
26: I mean, I'm telling you, I can have it. And I'm a guy that I don't like to eat hot sauce.
1: Mm-hmm.
26: I put it in my seafood. I'm a crazy seafood eater.
1: Mm-hmm.
26: So I mean, put it in my seafood. And this one is special, all natural.
1: Yeah.
26: You know, all legit, natural, great stuff.
1: Yeah.
26: So I mean, you must, again. So you.
1: Okay.
26: We're going to have this in, we're going to start this on the 15th, May 15th, Major League Baseball in the city.
1: Mm-hmm.
26: We're going to have the opening there. So, Vanessa, you got to have this and tell me, you got to try it.
1: So I got to be there.
26: You have to try it now. We have it here.
1: Oh, okay.
26: Yeah,
1: perfect. I love to hear it. I can't wait to try it.
26: Mm-hmm.
1: All right. Now, obviously, we have to talk a little bit of Yankees baseball.
26: You got it, Vanessa.
1: Have to. Tell me, how's the team going to do
26: Yankees
1: this year?
26: Well, it's, for me, they're going to win all.
1: Mm-hmm.
26: You know, the Yankees have done amazing job.
1: Mm-hmm.
26: You know, what I like is the starting rotation. The guys are pitching. You know, I mean, the hitters, all these guys. I mean, they're doing a job.
1: Mm-hmm.
26: You know, it's a long season.
1: Yeah.
26: Long season, Vanessa.
1: Yeah.
26: And a lot of things can happen. So, but I'm happy
1: with
26: what I see now. The youngsters, the young guys
1: are
26: doing amazing job in the rotation.
1: Yeah.
26: You know, so for me, that's good. That's key.
1: Yeah.
26: Pitching is the key.
1: Yes.
26: And I think that we have a good pitching. My prayers are, and my prayer is, that they all stay healthy to the end.
1: Mm-hmm.
26: We can stay healthy to the end, we're going to be champions.
1: Yeah. What do you think the reason is? Why has it been so hard to get ring 28? Why has it been so hard?
26: Because it's not easy, Vanessa. That's what tells us. It's not easy. You know, you're competing with great teams, great players, great athletes, you know, out there that it's leaked to the crack a few times, you know, but I believe this year is the one.
25: That was unanimous Hall of Famer Mariano Rivera.
3: 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That is straight ahead on the Bloomberg Business of Sports for Vanessa Perdomo Maglione. See, she's married now, so you have to add the Maglione part. And Randall Williams. I'm Michael Barr. 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
4: This is a Bloomberg Business of Entertainment report. Shakira's hoping she'll have another major hit on her hands with the release of the official anthem of the 2026 FIFA World Cup. Die Die is a collaboration between Shakira and Afrobeat superstar Burna Boy, and it comes some 16 years after Shakira released what some say was the best World Cup anthem of all time.
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4: Sponsors have also been releasing their own official songs for the World Cup, including Coca-Cola and its reimagined version of Van Halen's Jump. 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It'll feature stars including Madonna, Shakira, and the boy band BTS. The show will support the FIFA Global Citizen Education Fund. 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
27: We haven't seen a breakout of yields to these levels in quite some time. And that 5% level for the long bond, that matters. And it has in the past for equities. So I'm keeping an eye on what happens in the stock market today, frankly.
28: What is pushing rates higher? Again, you mentioned the 30-year at 5.10%. That really gets people's attention. The 10-year at 4.55, that breaks out a little bit. What's going on there?
27: Well, I think we're still trading the conflict in the Middle East. We're still worried about the energy complex. We're coming off of a series of inflation prints that have demonstrated that we're already starting to see some pass-through to core. There were a few technical adjustments from the BLS that propped up the core numbers, so we weren't particularly surprised or worried, but the market clearly is, and we just went through the 10 and 30-year auctions, and so they're still in the process of being redistributed. And as we have seen in the run-up to pretty much every weekend, we're worried about the event risk of those 2 days in the Middle East, because frankly, anything can happen.
28: I guess the angst is more persistent, more stickier inflation. Is that what we're seeing?
27: I think that's part of it. There's also a fiscal concern. The inflation argument is fed into by the notion that the labor market remains on solid footing. We had a higher than expected, but still low initial jobless claims number. Inflation is moving along fine, but not to levels that are troubling yet. If the unemployment rate had been materially higher, right, or we hadn't had strong payrolls, I think we'd be in a much different macro environment.
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23: 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I'm Michael Barr.
24: I'm Vanessa Perdomo Maglione.
25: And I'm Randall Williams.
23: We are talking about soccer because guess what the FIFA World Cup is? 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
24: In April of this year, investment firm KKR made a huge bet on soccer by investing in Major League Soccer's Next Pro level.
25: The idea behind the investment is to accelerate MLS Next Pro and the overall development system in the U.S.
23: Here to talk about the new venture is Tom Glick, Chief Executive Officer of Hometown Soccer Holdings. Welcome to the Bloomberg Business of Sports. Now, with Vanessa and her strong soccer background and Randall and his very strong sports background, And I know both of them are going to say, like, look, don't embarrass us when you ask this first question. So what I want to, because you've done so many things connected here. Mm. MLS Next Pro.
0: Yes.
23: And it was just established in 2022.
0: That's right.
23: Forgive me for putting it this way. Is it like the farm club for MLS?
0: Michael, that's exactly right. So these are the reserve players for LA Galaxy, here in New York, NYCFC, the New York Red Bull. And these are players who are generally 18 to 22 years old. And they are a year or 6 months or 1 month or 1 weekend away from playing in the first team, Citi Field or Yankee Stadium, and soon to be Etihad Park here in New York or at Sports Illustrated Stadium. So these are really talented players. Since the league started, there's more than 250 that have moved up to Major League Soccer. So it's really productive, really important for the sporting directors and the managers of each of those Major League Soccer clubs.
24: It's really important. I mean, this is the thing that MLS and the U.S. soccer system has been missing, right, Tom? Like, this really deep-rooted academy system, really deep-rooted next-level system to get the players ready for the big leagues, right?
0: Absolutely right. And, I think one of the things that has been missed, because these players have been playing generally in small stadiums or empty stadiums or training grounds,

0: than they should be. And that's where we come in. But the player development has been incredible. And it will get better as these players play with more pressure in front of fans, you know, who have a rooting interest. And that's part of what we're doing. And the members of the squad have come from the elite academies. So these are young professionals who have earned a professional contract after coming through the academy. Not all of them do. There's also some players from college, drafted or undrafted free agents in these squads, who are starting their professional career in Next Pro. And then you have some young internationals, increasingly, from Eastern and Western Europe, from Africa, the Middle East, Central and South America, who are coming here at 18, 19 years old, starting their career here and then moving up. So really exciting mix of talent, but also fueling the U.S. Men's National Team at the senior level and the under 21 level.
1: That's what I was going to ask next. We're going to watch the national team compete here in just under 30 days. And I wonder, what impact do you think that MLS Next Pro is going to have long term? I mean, we've seen, so you know, the last World Cup, there was the ESPN guy who was ranting about the system of which U.S. soccer is operating in, and how, you know, it hasn't had as big of an impact as it could. And I wonder, as you look long term, whether it be 5 to 10 years, 3 to 5 years, mm-hmm. what impact do you hope MLS Next Pro has, and how will you define success?
0: On one level, if we think about player development, it will be how many players are being developed through this level of the game, through all of these three pathways that I was just describing. That's a real measure of success for the Major League Soccer clubs, for those sporting director, general managers, and their owners. Am I creating a succession plan, you know, for my central midfielder, my striker, my goalkeeper from that level? Am I actually producing some players who can also go and play elsewhere globally? Could they play in the English Premier League? Could they play in La Liga? And are we helping them in their progression?
1: So let me cut in real quick. You mentioned those two leagues, and I wonder what your perspective is on that in particular. Would the goal be for some of these players to stay in the MLS? And obviously the Premier League, La Liga, Bundesliga are considered to be upper echelon leagues globally. But is your goal to keep these players in the MLS so that the talent stays domestic instead of going international? And, you know, with respect to Christian Pulisic, there are some who would say if he was here, soccer might be a bigger deal.
0: Randall, it's a great question, and I think a player is always going to find his or her level and want to be challenged in front of in the best, the biggest matches against the best players.
1: Yep.
0: MLS is still a relatively young league. It's 32 years old this year.
1: Yep.
0: I grew up in the Boston area, just to show my age. When I was a sixth grader, Magic Johnson and Larry Bird were rookies, and the NBA was 32 years old, like the MLS was 32 years old then. And you think about the run that the NBA has been on in the 80s and Michael Jordan in the 90s and the like. So if you go back 5 years, 10 years, 15 years in Major League Soccer, and you look at it from a distance, there's a real noticeable change, definitely in the stadiums and the fan support,
1: which
0: are incredible. But the level of play, the owners have continued to invest more and to create rules that allow them to invest more in younger players who are advancing their careers. And so the quality of play is getting better and better. You see players now choosing to come here to advance their career, not just to finish their career. And so, yes, there are certainly be players who will say, look, I'm capable of playing in Europe and I'd like to go do that. But the level of MLS is really, really strong and getting better every year.
2: See, you brought up about, you know, your age, and you saw Magic Johnson as a rookie. I don't even want to bring up, I saw the Willis Reed game. That's how much of a geezer I am here. Tom Glick, he is the CEO of Hometown Soccer Holdings, which brings us to the next question. Mm-hmm. How Hometown Soccer Holdings, your pitch. See what I did? I know things in soccer.
3: Yeah.
2: How are you connected now when you brought in your venture with Major League Soccer and the investment firm KKR? Mm-hmm.
0: Yeah, so we're really excited about the partnership we've created. KKR, you know, world-class private equity fund and investor in a whole host of business categories, but increasingly in sports media and entertainment.
1: Yep.
0: Super passionate, excited about building something great here in Major League Soccer. And then Major League Soccer, who brings great player development skills, but also they're part of our cap table. And so fully aligned with us on building a great business. And what we're building is a commercial engine for the league so that these players that we're talking about can play in great new stadiums built for fans and built for sponsors that will be the beating heart of the downtown of the city that has them and the place to be, and playing games of consequence in front of fans and having

0: these fans be able to follow them, get excited. These players and these clubs belong to them. And, you know, our business will be tickets and premium seating and local and national sponsorship and food and beverage and merchandise and other live events. We'll be creating venues with municipalities that will host our soccer clubs, but also other events, other sports. You think of any sport you play in, a rectangle is going to work perfectly at our venues when the soccer team is on the road. Mm-hmm. Live music, festivals, corporate and private events. So it's a really exciting venture. We're building it from the ground up. We'll be introducing, you know, 20, 25 new clubs across the country to markets that deserve to have their own club but don't yet have one. Mm-hmm. And we'll be working from a blank sheet of paper. So what we can do with the technology and the systems, whether it be ticketing or food and beverage or how we communicate with our fans, we can do that with one single source and be really efficient and really productive and serve our fans and sponsors really well.
1: Right.
2: We'd be remiss if we did not talk about the 2026 Men's World Cup.
0: Yeah.
2: And I wonder from your perspective, from someone who's in soccer every single day, what impact do you think the 2026 Men's World Cup is going to have on U.S. soccer specifically?
0: Well, first off, I hope our team does really well.
2: How important do you think that is to the success of things?
0: If we do really well, I mean, watch out. But mm-hmm. but I don't think that's a prerequisite. I think we all would like to see the team play well, the team get out of the group stage, win a knockout round match or two or more, and that would be a ton of fun.
1: Yeah. More than two would be incredible.
0: It would be. Irregardless of how the team performs, because it is a knockout tournament, so you know this is not a league over many, many months. The presence of this tournament, I think, is going to surprise people. The scale of it, the passion that comes out, and it will be hard to ignore it. And there'll be patriotism across, but I think just a real appreciation and exposure for casual fans and new fans to the game. And I think therein lies a big part of the opportunity is new residents of the U.S., who become fans, become interested in the game, and I think there's an opportunity for us to then further engage them and to get them to be more and more avid fans, and those who are already excited to do the same thing, which is to how do we get them even more involved and more excited, and that's part of our opportunity with Hometown Soccer Holdings and MLS Next Pro, is to have a local professional club right in their city.
2: Yeah.
0: If I can drive 10 minutes, go downtown and go to a professional game, see some of the best young talent in the country right in my city, in the Midwest or in the Southeast or here in the Northeast or the Mountain West, that's something that needs to happen, and that's what we're building towards.
1: And Tom, what are the venues like specifications of those going to look like? Is it 5,000 seat venues kind of thing?
0: Most of our venues will be between 6,000 and 8,000, and we'll have all of the amenities and the comforts that you would expect at a major league or a larger stadium. So suites and tunnel clubs and field club seats and great scoreboards and standing areas for supporters and a real atmosphere, but mm-hmm. intimate and right sized for those cities. If mm-hmm. it's a city of 500,000 people, city of 600,000-700,000 people, a 6,000 to 8,000 seat stadium is perfect, mm-hmm. and will create the right experience for that. And it comes at a lower ticket price, and so mm-hmm. as we create partnerships with municipalities, it becomes more achievable to figure out the math for that.
3: See, old man Barr knows what jersey he wants. Pele, Cosmos, baby.
1: Oh man, that's a good one.
2: Real quick, before you go, I want to ask about storytelling. Mm-hmm. One of the things we've seen around sports in particular is we see Netflix, we see HBO Max, we see Amazon do storytelling right after these moments are created, and there's the U.S. men's national soccer team. I believe it's on HBO Max, but don't quote me. How important is storytelling in the months, in the weeks, either during or following the World Cup, to the success of this entire event, to have something that people who are like, oh, this is what they were going through, do you think that's important?
0: I think so. I think we've seen so many examples in across all sports learning about what these players go through, what the teams go through, the coaches, fans, parents, really, really interesting if it can be done and told in the right way. And there will be 48 clubs you know, and 24 players on each of these 48 clubs and teams, all with and their families and all with their own stories. So I'm really excited to follow the tournament, but also to follow the athletes and the teams and the drama, and then to hear about what was going on
2: after
0: the fact. I think it's an incredible opportunity.
1: That was CEO of Hometown Soccer Holdings, Tom Glick.
2: Up next, we are sticking with soccer and talking about the biggest sporting event ever, the 2026 FIFA World Cup.
3: That is straight ahead on the Bloomberg Business of Sports. I'm Michael Barr with Vanessa Perdomo-Maglione and Randall Williams. 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
6: ABC News, I'm Dave Packer. The nation's largest commuter railway is on strike. Workers from New York's Long Island Railroad walked off the job at 12:01 a.m. Saturday morning after negotiations with the Metropolitan Transportation Authority ended without a new contract. Long Island and the New York City region bracing for an extremely challenging commute should this continue to Monday. President Trump back at the White House after days of talks with China's President Xi, asked as he walked off Marine One how it went.
7: We made great deals. We did great trade deals. We have great relationships. And a lot of things have happened, and you'll be hearing about them. But that was a tremendous success. I think it really was a historic moment. Thank you very much.
6: Sources tell ABC News President Trump's expected to drop his $10 billion lawsuit against the IRS. It would be in exchange for the creation of a massive fund to compensate allies who claim they were wrongfully targeted by the Biden administration. This is ABC News.
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8: On the latest edition of the Bloomberg Intelligence Podcast, a conversation with Bailey Lipschultz, our senior equities reporter on the IPO from Cerebras.
9: Yeah, it really does kind of serve as a quite large appetizer, if you will, in terms of just the sheer size of it. Again, north of $5.5 billion. I don't know if we've confirmed that they've exercised the green shoe. You have to imagine that happened almost instantaneously. So this would be the largest chip IPO of all time here in the U.S. And the big focus is, again, in a few weeks, what happens with SpaceX looking to raise $75 billion and how the market can digest that capital, and just thinking through how that does set the table for an Anthropic and OpenAI potentially later this year. Just given that across those three deals, it's pretty much an entire record year of IPO proceeds. Yeah.
8: And there was a lot of drama surrounding this IPO because we had reporting that showed Arm Holdings and SoftBank, which owns Arm, the majority owner, wanted to buy this company a couple of weeks before the IPO.
9: Yeah, it's kind of unsurprising for all intents and purposes. The interesting thing from that reporting from Ed Ludlow and the team is kind of the question around the cash and stock component. And when you think about the fact that right now, Cerebras, however you want to pronounce it, is about $65 billion in market cap. Yes, Arm is $225 billion, but there is an interesting kind of financial gymnastics that would have had to be accomplished to complete that deal. And the question then going forward is just how large would the company be?
8: Benefit it has is that it's an AI chip maker, and that, like, you know, hits on so many different things right now. Is it a competitor to NVIDIA?
9: Yeah, that's how they're billing themselves.
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24: This is a Bloomberg Business of Entertainment report. Shakira is hoping she'll have another major hit on her hands with the release of the official anthem of the 2026 FIFA World Cup. Die Die is a collaboration between Shakira and Afrobeat superstar Burna Boy, and it comes some 16 years after Shakira released what some say was the best World Cup anthem of all time.
25: Time for Africa.
24: Sponsors have also been releasing their own official songs for the World Cup, including Coca-Cola and its reimagined version of Van Halen's Jump. And for the first time, FIFA's taken a page from the Super Bowl, announcing a halftime show to be held at the finale at MetLife Stadium in New Jersey July 19th. It'll feature stars including Madonna, Shakira, and the boy band BTS. The show will support the FIFA Global Citizen Education Fund. Karen Moscow, Bloomberg Radio.
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27: What are the date parameters for Generation Alpha?
28: Yes, so there is some disagreement, but generally speaking, Generation Alphas were born between 2010 and 2024, 2025.
27: Okay.
28: So basically between the ages of 1 and 16 okay. years old, it is the largest generation that's ever existed. It's about 25% of the population. And I think part of the concerns about this generation are actually not coming from a nefarious place, because a lot of these kids had huge milestones happen during the pandemic. You know, scientists and sociologists are worried about the effect of the pandemic. And then they underwent such a massive transition, you know, being home all the time and then now back in school. And so a lot of the concern and examination of this generation happened because I think people were unsure what the effects of that were. I do think the genesis of a lot of the kind of worry, which has, of course, transitioned into criticism, came from that.
27: Stacey, what is different about the way these kids have grown up, or I guess are growing up, compared to past generations?
28: I mean, I think one of the big things is screens, mm-hmm. because during the pandemic, we were all home. A lot of socializing, education, all of that happened in a lot of cases entirely through screens. Add to that sort of the growing world of social media, the growing world of games like Roblox, and you've got a generation that sort of moves between worlds in a way that other generations don't.
26: That's what's on a recent edition of the Big Take podcast. 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
0: Thank you for joining us on the Bloomberg Business of Sports, where we explore the big money issues in the world of sports. I'm Michael Barr.
1: I'm Vanessa Perdomo-Maglione.
2: And I'm Randall Williams.
0: Vanessa, we know you have been paying close attention to the World Cup, and you recently spoke with the LAFC co-president, Larry Friedman.
1: He's also the co-chair of the LA host committee for the World Cup. So we spoke about how LA is getting ready to host the U.S. men's national team and how LAFC is preparing for the world's attention to be on soccer this summer.
2: Let's take a listen to Vanessa's interview with LAFC president Larry Friedman.
1: It is such an exciting time for soccer in the U.S. and LA specifically. For you being president of an MLS team and a co-chair of the LA host committee, how would you describe this time for this city and for soccer?
3: It is like no other. The last time the U.S. was involved in hosting a men's World Cup back in 94, there really wasn't a first division men's league. So you didn't have teams that were sending players off to participate in that World Cup. And you fast forward 30 some odd years to now, MLS has 30 teams that are sending players to their national teams, and many of those players are on teams that qualified for this tournament. And it's a really exciting time to showcase how our league has developed and the level of player and level of play has evolved and improved. And then for Los Angeles, hosting the U.S. men's national team's opening game at SoFi Stadium. SoFi Stadium hosting 8 matches across the tournament. And hopefully we're going to have travelers from all over the world doing what we at the host committee are suggesting, which is start your World Cup journey in Southern California. So it is really, really exciting.
1: Not a bad place to start your World Cup journey, I don't think. So like you mentioned, the U.S., you know, the U.S. are playing their first game there. They have 2 games there and they'll be around Southern California, right? It's their home base. What are the expectations for you having them in market, and how big of an impact do you think that has for the region?
3: I think it's a huge impact. When we set out as a host committee to bid on hosting games, we were focused on the opening more so than the final, because the opening is a moment when all 48 teams, all 48 countries have complete hope and all dreams are alive, right? By the time you get to the final, you have 2 countries, 2 teams left participating. So we think that being at the focal point at the beginning is really an incredible opportunity for this market, for this region, and ties into the start your World Cup journey here. Why? Because this is where it's starting.
1: Mm-hmm. That's really interesting. Do you think that there's going to be a bigger economic impact for having the start of the tournament versus the end that ties into everything, like you were saying, having all of the teams and all of the excitement?
3: Well, I think it's hard to pick that one apart, because out in New York, New Jersey at MetLife Stadium, they are hosting a full slate of games as well. So it's hard to, you know, isolate the impact of the final by itself, as opposed to the full impact of the slate of games that are being hosted out there versus the one game here, pulling that out of, you know, if it was standalone versus the 8 matches that we have. But we like to think, you know, the economic impact here is going to be over $500 million. And that is really significant, from hotel room nights, various communities stepping up and doing, you know, watch parties and events in and around the matches, and people going to restaurants, people going to theme parks, people going to concerts at other venues during that time period. It's really going to be a wonderful 39 days here in Southern California.
1: LA is already a pretty big soccer market, right? There's a lot of soccer fans that are already there. So how much bigger do you think it could actually get? Like, who are you targeting in order to grow the game, even if it's already pretty big there?
3: Sure. So we like to say, as do other markets, but we think we're right, that, you know, LA is the home of soccer in this country. You have three first division teams participating. You've got the LA Galaxy, you've got Angel City Football Club and NWSL, and you've got LAFC. And the beauty of it is, when we joined MLS, our audience grew, as did the Galaxy's. We didn't cannibalize their audience. It was 1 + 1 = 3. And then you add Angel City to the mix, who came after we did, and the same thing happened. You know, new fans, new audience, the aggregate audience grows. Mm-hmm. And what we think the real opportunity is, with the wild and wonderful diversity in this market, which is 12 or 15 million people, depending on where you draw the circle for the DMA, there's incredible opportunity to bring more people into the tent. You know, to be, use a specific example, there is a large, large population in Los Angeles that follows Liga MX, mm-hmm, down in Mexico. Cruz Azul, Club León, Monterrey, Club America, Chivas Guadalajara. And there's ample opportunity to convert some of those folks into MLS fans. Mm. You know, we all support more than one team, often more than one team in the same sport. Maybe they play in different leagues, maybe they play in the same league. But there's so many football fans in this market who are watching the Bundesliga in Germany, they're watching Serie A in Italy, they're watching the Premier League, they're watching Liga MX, they're watching football all over the world. And believe it or not, they haven't yet tuned in or shown up for an MLS match. Mm. And so this is an opportunity when the captain of the defending champion Argentina is playing in the World Cup, or the captain of the South Korean national team, mm-hmm, is playing in the World Cup, for people to connect the dots that, hey, wait a minute, those guys play in MLS. Mm-hmm. Maybe I should go to an MLS game when LAFC is in Austin, Texas, or Chicago, Illinois, or Nashville, Tennessee, or I should go see Inter Miami play in Columbus, Ohio.
1: So it's interesting, because it's definitely something that the women's side struggled with for a little bit of time, right? Before the NWSL really kicked off in the way that it is now and extremely popular. But for a long time, when the women were, you know, winning all of these things, they didn't always come back to the women's league that was, you know, in the U.S., and they couldn't connect those dots. So how are you trying to connect those dots to make sure that people know, yes, that Sun is playing on LAFC, and that, you know, people do come back to the MLS after, you know, after the World Cup?
3: We will be telling the story early and often. Mm-hmm. You know, we're going to make a big deal of the send-off for players on our roster, in addition to Sonny, who are going off to play for their national teams. Example, you know, Matthew Chaunier, one of our midfielders, will be on the Canadian national team, you know, another host country, mm-hmm, participating in this tournament. And we will be following them along the way. We will be working with local media to make sure that those stories are being told, those players are being followed. And we're going to get out in the community, and we are going to be doing some soccer celebrations around some matches in and around LA, where we go and meet the people where they are and celebrate the beautiful game. At the same time, it gives us an opportunity to tell a story when we're at an event that's built around a Mexico Korea match in the group stage, it's very easy to say, hey, you see number seven? That's our guy. And you should come to BMO Stadium to see him in 3 weeks or 4 weeks.
1: Absolutely. Tell me a little bit about your seats on both the host committee and in for LAFC, working for both sides. And I imagine you have a lot of insight to how both are working together at the same time. Tell us a little bit about how the host committee works with the MLS, works with LAFC to, you know, be a, you know, holistic sort of approach to growing the game of soccer in the U.S.
3: Sure. I think there is there has been coordination and collaboration. This is a project that we have been working on since 2017, give or take, right? The original bid goes in with the U.S., Mexico, and Canada to be the you know, co-hosts of a World Cup. We get awarded the bid in 2018, and we've been working together, you know, at the club level, the league level, the host committee level, ever since, because there's such a natural fit. This is a global football tournament. We have 30 teams in 30 markets that have shown support and love for the game. And you have fans that are the most likely candidates to participate in some form or fashion, whether it's in soccer celebrations, it's official fan fests, it's buying tickets to go to games, whatever form that participation takes. You know, the most natural place to start is to turn to the club level fan bases and say, are you interested? Are you in?
1: That was LAFC President Larry Freeman.
0: That's it. That's the show. It went by so quick. That's it for the day. Thank you for joining us. Tune in again next week for the latest on the stories moving big old money in the world of sports.
1: And don't forget to catch our podcast on all your podcast platforms and go to Bloomberg.com to subscribe to the Bloomberg Business of Sports newsletter to stay up to date on all our juicy insights.
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7: From ABC News, I'm Dave Packer. A nearly $2 billion fund could be created by the federal government that would compensate anyone who says they were victimized by the Justice Department under President Biden. It's part of a deal that President Trump has offered in exchange for dropping a lawsuit that he's filed. ABC's Pierre Thomas.
8: Trump filed a lawsuit against the IRS in the early days of his second term over the leak of some of his tax returns several years before. And he filed for $275 million in claims against the Justice Department for investigating him. Sources telling us that Trump is looking to drop his suit in exchange for the creation of a $1.7 billion fund to settle claims from anyone who says they were wronged by the Biden DOJ.
7: President Trump back at the White House after days of talks with China's President Xi. He asked as he walked off Marine One how it went.
9: We made great deals. We did great trade deals. We had great relationships. And a lot of things have happened, and you'll be hearing about them. But that was a tremendous success. I think it really was a historic moment. Thank you very much.
7: The man believed to be the mastermind behind 20 terror attacks across the globe. Now in custody of the U.S., federal prosecutors are charging Mohammed al-Saldi, an Iraqi national, for carrying out some attacks allegedly in retaliation for the war in Iran.
12: Drop the knife!
13: Prosecutors linked al-Saldi to this stabbing in London that left two Jewish men, including an American citizen, seriously injured. This attempted arson at Bank of New York Mellon in Amsterdam. And this firebombing of a synagogue in North Macedonia.
7: ABC's Aaron Katursky.
4: The search is suspended for the bodies of four divers who died during an underwater cave excursion near the Maldives. Authorities in Italy say that the group of five was attempting to explore caves in at least 160 feet of water below the surface on Thursday. Search teams were called in when the team failed to resurface. The body of another diver has already been recovered. 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
12: 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Learn more about BRICS, industry leaders, and their market predictions for the future, along with what you might expect to see in terms of precious metal performance in the weeks and months ahead. Message and data rates may apply.
4: Despite an ongoing shortage of air traffic controllers, the FAA has revised its new hiring target downward. According to the new hiring plan, the FAA is hoping to add more than 12,000 controllers to facilities around the U.S. That's down from a prior target of 14,000. Air traffic controller staffing levels are the highest they've been in 6 years, but it's still below a target level, especially as demand for travel has increased post-pandemic. Airlines have also increased their schedules. Colorado Governor Jared Polis has commuted the sentence of a former county elections clerk who was convicted of conspiring to challenge the results of the 2020 election.
14: Tina Peters had been convicted of handing over her county's election software to a person associated with Mike Lindell, the MyPillow CEO and prominent election fraud conspiracy theorist. Governor Jared Polis calls Peters' 9-year sentence extremely unusual and lengthy, and she'll be released on parole next month. Colorado Secretary of State Jenna Griswold says the move will only embolden the election denial movement. Mike Dubusky, ABC News.
4: The Texas Supreme Court rejected a push from state Republicans and Governor Greg Abbott to reprimand the 50 Democratic state lawmakers who fled the state last year in protest of new congressional maps. The justices rejected the argument that the Democrats vacated their offices. The redistricting push in Texas kickstarted efforts in various other states across the country. Dave Packer, ABC News.
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29: On the latest Balance of Power podcast, Beef, Beans, and Boeing. We talk with Republican Senator Steve Daines of Montana, who traveled to China ahead of President Trump to pave the way for deals.
30: It's important to remember it's the second largest beef export market in the world, and U.S. beef was prohibited from that market until 2018. I was over there that year negotiating with China to getting access for the first time, which we did, but then these licenses expired last March, and the Chinese did not renew them. So everything I'm hearing is it's positive, it's moving forward. I think the left hand doesn't know what the right hand's doing sometimes to get the final pieces done on the licenses. But when we were there last week, It was about Boeing, it was about beef, it was about beans, and sure enough, as we're starting to see, we're unpacking these deals. This is real good news. It was $1.2 billion of exports of U.S. beef to China before it ceased. So this will be good news here, certainly for farm and ranch country.
16: Well, and on Boeing, as Joe just mentioned, Senator, the president told Fox that China will be buying 200 big planes. Was it your expectation that that order would be larger than that? Because it certainly seems the markets was.
30: Well, I haven't seen the mix between the Maxes and the wide bodies yet specifically, but I know China had not purchased a Boeing aircraft in 9 years. Of course, it's one of the largest commercial aviation markets in the world and one of the fastest growing. Very important we're in that market because the Chinese have their own homegrown brand of Comac, which are now commercially viable.
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17: This is Bloomberg Daybreak Weekend, our global look at the top stories in the coming week from our Daybreak anchors all around the world. 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I'm John Tucker in New York.
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17: And good day to everybody. I'm John Tucker. Let's start today's program with the company founded in a Denny's restaurant in East San Jose, California, Wednesday after the close of regular trading. The biggest company, NVIDIA, opening its books to investors. Let's get a preview and walk you through all the details. We're joined by Bloomberg Technology co-anchor Ed Ledlow. Ed, I got to start with a China question. Which of NVIDIA's future results are going to reflect purchases from China?
20: Nobody knows. That is the great...
17: That's why we bring you on board, Ed.
20: That is the great mystery and mystique of NVIDIA because, you know, for all the headlines and the discussion of what NVIDIA can or cannot sell to Chinese companies, you know, with Jensen Huang alongside President Trump in China, there's a big misunderstanding of how it actually works. So, like, the U.S. government will say, we have approved NVIDIA to sell a certain generation of chip to a certain group of Chinese companies. Great, fantastic. And Jensen Huang will go on stage, as he's done many times in 2026 so far, and say, good news, guys, like, we have orders from Chinese companies for the H200, which is the generation of chip they're permitted to sell. Really good, like, real orders. And so as a result of those orders, we're going to ramp up. We're going to go to our suppliers, make sure that we have those chips. But nobody actually knows if China's okay with this. And, you know, it's really interesting because, to his credit, Jensen Huang's always been really consistent with me when I've discussed it with him. When they negotiate this stuff, they don't actually themselves negotiate with the Chinese government. If Chinese tech companies are allowed to buy their chips, they will. They'll place orders. And that, we should infer from that, means that the Chinese government said it was okay. And so the only way of knowing is if it shows up on the income statement. That's the joy of covering earnings in public companies. It's either there in black and white or it's not.
17: Yeah, you know, it's kind of hard for me when I go home in the afternoon, said, to pass someplace that doesn't have a data center under construction. Where's the growth going to come from for NVIDIA? Is it those data centers that are popping up seemingly everywhere?
20: Well, look, I really want to have some fun and make this, like, just digestible for the audience. All you need to know is that wherever it's coming from, the NVIDIA numbers are really big. You know, this story, you mentioned Denny's, right? In April 1993, when this company was founded in Denny's, I was less than a year And for most of the company's initial history, it made chips that powered video games consoles. And no one really cared.
17: Those were like the GPUs we could, what, right?
20: Yeah, GPU. The origin of the GPU, the graphics processing unit, is that it's very good at running multiple computations at the same time, which for the layman means when you're playing a video game, all those pixels appear on the screen. You know, that's what its origin was. Now, fast forward to present day, you know, they are still growing revenues at near to 80% year on year. You know, actually, what we'll see is revenue growth accelerate into this quarter. Their margins are at 75%. Like, margins at 75% for a company that sells chips, it's just bonkers. It's just nuts. That's all you need to know. And they do it with massive profits and cash generation. And so in this quarter, that's not changing. But here's the, to answer your actual question, where does it all come from? It's still the big cloud computing companies, what we call hyperscalers, that account for more than 50% of those revenues. But that's why the timing of earnings is really interesting. You know, if you're a real nerd like me, you look at the calendar and you're like, oh, wow, NVIDIA reports earnings May 20th. But the reason that I stress that is that all of NVIDIA's biggest customers have already done earnings, and they've told us how much they're going to spend on chips this year. So it all is kind of logical, and it all results in NVIDIA winning, frankly.
17: Is it still safe to say NVIDIA pretty much has a near monopoly in this field?
20: Yeah. Well, just to make sure that we're covered and I adhere to my own and Bloomberg's high standards, a technical monopoly is where you have more than 70% market share. And what's happening in AI right now is a very big shift from a period of time where all of the computers, and we're talking about computers, right? GPUs, clusters, data centers, what you're talking about is absolutely ginormous computers. And until this point, what those computers were largely doing was training the models, taking really vast volumes of data and training models on that data. Now people are using them. They're running the models either through, you know, prompts that generate a text response. It can be an image response. That's what we call inference. And when we get to that inference phase, NVIDIA looks over its shoulder a little bit more, because there are more custom silicon, different cloud companies have their own chips, there are other chips on the market that would claim to be better than NVIDIA's in that sense. But there's not yet any evidence that they've sort of had their market dominance chipped away at by any of these would-bes.
17: You're going to pour over those earnings as they come across Wednesday after the close of regular trading. Our thanks to Bloomberg Technology co-anchor Ed Ludlow. Let's take a look now at some of the stocks making news in the week ahead. I'm John Tucker, along with Isabel Lee, the Bloomberg Cross Asset Reporter. The parade of earnings continues, and we're going to start with the biggest retailer in the world, Walmart. What's the expectation there?
0: Walmart, ticker WMT, earnings will be on May 21st. That's a Thursday, which I checked right before we came on because you said we had to know the day. It's Thursday, 7 a.m. ET. Earnings call is 8 a.m. So early wake up if you really want to know more about Walmart. Revenue expected, the consensus estimates, is $748 billion. Adjusted diluted EPS, $2.93, and diluted EPS, $2.93. So I could bore you with the numbers, but key themes to watch, definitely market share gains. We know Walmart is positioned to benefit from its value and convenience proposition with sustained e-commerce momentum. Maybe not in New York. I really can't relate whenever I talk about
17: Walmart. Yeah, you know, it's just like, I would love to go to one. I've never been to one.
0: Oh my gosh.
17: They're not around here.
0: I think I may have been to one, or maybe I'm making it up, but...
17: Which makes us more than qualified to talk about them.
0: Yes, it's a once-in-a-lifetime thing for me. I would love to go to... You and I can go on a field trip, Nate.
17: There we go. We can expense it. Now, when I talk about Walmart, I said the world's largest retailer, but it's also the world's largest grocery chain, too, right?
0: It is. A lot of people shop there. According to Jennifer Bartis-Huss of Bloomberg Intelligence, she's going to be looking at online profitability. They're going to see whether e-commerce margins have improved. Same-store sales, annual revenue gains of 4 to 5% are anticipated. And of course, you're going to see consumer health. I mean, we have all heard this.
17: Yeah, this is kind of a bellwether in terms of economic performance for... do I dare say the lower end consumer?
0: Yes. So you're going to see that. And we've heard time and again in all the radio shows, the K-shaped economy. I just read again a note today that travel is going to see heightened K-shaped economy. And I thought, obviously, I mean, the higher income will be in private jets and I will be in economy, you know, so.
17: Okay, let's move on. This is one store I have been in. I actually bought an Anderson window there. It was expensive, but I'm talking Home Depot. One of the things I'm seeing more and more at Home Depot, more and more like professionals, carpenters, whatever, show up. And it's not just, you know, people like bozos like me.
0: So, okay, Home Depot, ticker is HD. You are not a bozo, but I think Home Depot is the kind of place that...
17: Thank you.
0: You're welcome. I think it's the kind of place that you just have what you... If you need something, it's there. Because I go to Home Depot, guess for what? Plants.
17: Really?
0: Yeah, they have plants.
17: I guess they do sell
0: See, you never noticed because that's not what you need. I never noticed the carpentry because I live in a tiny New York apartment. But Home Depot is also going to report earnings May 19. That's a Tuesday. Oh, this is even earlier. The release will be at 6 a.m. ET. Earnings call will be 9 a.m., so you can have breakfast in between. Revenue expected is $178 billion. Adjusted diluted EPS is $16.31. GAAP diluted EPS, $15.98. And net earnings, $16 billion. So again, key themes to watch here, also consumer confidence. I mean, uncertainty around inflation and job security has really, I guess, deterred people from making large home improvements. Why will you remodel your kitchen when you think you're going to
17: Well, the other thing is the mortgage rates and what, the 10-year going up, the 30-year, the long bond, that was, you know, hovering right around 5% with the latest economic figures. That feeds through mortgage rates, home expenses.
0: 100%. That's a great point. And I think another key theme to watch is we have management indicating they've learned to manage tariff. So we'll see how that plays out. I feel like tariff, we kind of forgot about it. When I say forgot, like new headlines have kind of dominated the market, but it's still very alive and well.
17: Okay, let's finish up with the last stock on your list. And I'm just hoping there's some intersection between artificial intelligence and John Deere. I mean, they're building all these data centers everywhere.
0: They are.
17: And Deere makes stuff that you can build data centers with, like tractors and stuff like that.
0: I guess, yeah, that's true, actually.
17: You're poo-pooing my idea.
0: No, that's true. Ticker is DE. They have earnings also May 21, Thursday, 6 a.m., earnings call is 10 a.m., so you get a longer breakfast in between. Net sales is estimated to be $41 billion, total revenue $47 billion, net income $4.8 billion, et cetera. So they're expected to post a better-than-expected full-year 2026 results. Again, to your point, it's driven by maybe agricultural equipment makers and the momentum in building construction.
17: Well, you know, the farmer, you know, we call it Farmageddon, what's happening on the farms right now. Well, yeah, no, it's been a very difficult time, especially with the tariffs and the planting season. So, you know, again, Deere is something of a bellwether for the U.S. economy.
0: Yeah. Tariff also, you're right, is a key risk. And used inventory overhang, because there's an elevated used tractor inventories, which continue to weigh on new equipment demand and pricing. I guess, where do you store these things? They're so gigantic.
17: And they're, trust me, they're expensive too.
0: I can imagine.
17: I know, yeah, from firsthand experience.
0: Wow.
17: Isabel, thank you for showing up today. Appreciate it. Isabel Lee is our Bloomberg cross-asset reporter. Coming up on Bloomberg Daybreak Weekend, we're going to take a look at the upcoming earnings test for Europe's low-cost airlines. I'm John Tucker, and this is Bloomberg.
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3: This is the Bloomberg Black Business Beat. Comedian turned media mogul Byron Allen is taking over BuzzFeed. Last week, he announced he'd be buying a majority stake and becoming chairman and CEO.
5: Yeah, this was definitely a bit of a surprise for us. We knew that BuzzFeed was trying to find some outside capital and reinvigorate its business. Did not expect Byron Allen to be the savior.
3: Chris Palmieri covers the entertainment industry for Bloomberg News.
5: It's an unusual move for him because although he's worn many hats, he started off as a stand-up comedian, but he owns local TV stations, the Weather Channel. 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
3: Allen is hoping to use his TV experience to turn BuzzFeed into what he's calling a free TV super app, likely competing with the likes of Fox's Tubi and Paramount Skydance's Pluto TV. I'm Bloomberg's Justin Milliner on the Black Business Beat.
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27: We haven't seen a breakout of yields to these levels in quite some time. And that 5% level for the long bond, that matters. And it has in the past for equities. So I'm keeping an eye on what happens in the stock market today, frankly.
28: What is pushing rates higher? Again, you mentioned the 30-year at 5.10%. That really gets people's attention. The 10-year at 4.55, that breaks out a little bit. What's going on there?
27: Well, I think we're still trading the conflict in the Middle East. We're still worried about the energy complex. We're coming off of a series of inflation prints that have demonstrated that we're already starting to see some pass through to core. There were a few technical adjustments from the BLS that propped up the core numbers, so we weren't particularly surprised or worried, but the market clearly is. And we just went through the 10 and 30 year auctions, and so they're still in the process of being redistributed. And as we have seen in the run up to pretty much every weekend, we're worried about the event risk of those 2 days in the Middle East, because frankly, anything can happen.
28: I guess the angst is more persistent, more stickier inflation. Is that what we're seeing?
27: I think that's part of it. There's also a fiscal concern. The inflation argument is fed into by the notion that the labor market remains on solid footing. We had a higher than expected, but still low initial jobless claims number. Inflation is moving along fine, but not to levels that are troubling yet. If the unemployment rate had been materially higher, right, or we hadn't had strong payrolls, I think we'd be in a much different macro environment.
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17: This is Bloomberg Daybreak Weekend, our global look ahead at the top stories for investors in the coming week. I'm John Tucker in New York. Up later in the program, we're going to look ahead to some key economic data in Japan. But first, Europe's largest low-cost airlines report earnings in the coming days. And this comes against a backdrop of rising uncertainty and jet fuel costs driven by the war in Iran. Let's get more now from Bloomberg Daybreak Europe anchor Caroline Hepker.
18: John, we will get into an uncertain airline business as we approach peak travel season here in Europe. Willie Walsh, the industry veteran, the Director General of the International Air Transport Association, has warned recently that airlines can't keep absorbing the additional costs that they're seeing. The war in Iran, which began in February, has upended the industry. London's Heathrow Airport, one of the major hubs in Europe, reported a drop in passenger numbers in April of 5.3% from a year earlier. That's down to 6.7 million passengers as the Middle East war has disrupted global air travel. The airport's CEO called it, though, a short-term disruption. Now, Bloomberg Intelligence forecasts that the big European carriers like IAG and Air France KLM are going to see their fuel costs go up by 27%. For Lufthansa, that figure is 22% for 2026. So creating a big challenge for profitability. Others cast doubt on the risk of jet fuel shortages, seeing them as an excuse to cut unprofitable flights. Of the low-cost carriers reporting in the next week or so, Ryanair is relatively well protected by fuel hedging, but it remains exposed to potential supply disruptions and pressure on consumer spending. EasyJet, meanwhile, has warned that the war in the Middle East will widen its first half loss and weigh on summer demand. Overall, investors will be watching very closely for further cuts to full-year guidance for both of these airlines. Well, joining us now is Danny Lee, aviation and transport reporter based in Asia. Danny, good to speak to you. How much is air travel currently being affected by the impact of wars?
4: Well, Caroline, the airline industry is grappling with a more than doubling in fuel costs, and the counting of that cost is resulting in multiples of billions in higher fuel bills. And right now, we've only seen a fraction of that be reported by the airline industry through at least 1 month of earnings that has filtered through. But it's now into the second and the third quarter where we're seeing

0: Particularly when you see airlines grappling with higher fuel costs, they are now thinking about how they can mitigate those losses, in particular, having to cut the number of flights they operate because simply there are flights out there which are just not profitable. So there is a balance to be bought between operating profitably and being generally, conservative in how they approach this ongoing war we have seen stretching into almost 3 months now. And this is a challenge for airlines. How do they grapple with a surge in fuel costs? And when they have to pass on, the airlines have to pass on the costs onto customers, how much are passengers willing to bear? And this is a challenge for airlines to figure out. And particularly if you're a low-cost carrier, where you are trying to stimulate demand with lower prices, all of a sudden those prices become a lot higher.
1: Yeah, so then what do we expect to hear from Ryanair and EasyJet in terms of their results? Because they are obviously the big low-cost carriers in Europe.
0: Yeah, EasyJet has already braced investors for bad news. So the UK low-cost carrier expects a headline loss of between 540 to £560 million. It tends to be the weaker period, those first 6 months of the year, and it's the earnings period which captures only a month of the Iran war. But so far, the airline says it has added £25 million to its fuel bill. So as that volatility in jet does settle down a little bit, it's still going to be more than counting the costs. That doubling of cost of pressure is only going to be felt in the later quarters. And I think it's that kind of clarity from CEO Kenton Jarvis, which will be able to understand just what impact the Iran war is having on the likes of other low-cost carriers and EasyJet in particular, because they just cannot pass on the full amount of higher jet fuel costs onto price-sensitive passengers. So I think the key question is, how much is that down arrow story going to extend into its kind of forecasts and future, and how will it be able to recoup as much of the fares as it can? Clearly, airlines are not able to do that so much in the near term, but it's towards the later end of the year that they will be able to. As for Ryanair, it will post its full year earnings, and it has already guided towards a very healthy profit after tax of €2.3 billion. Ryanair has been cautious in the large about its full-year targets, and whether its fiscal year ahead will change materially in terms of how it's thinking about demand, the amount of flights it operates, and even being able to carry as many passengers as it can. However, just like with EasyJet, Ryanair, they may well be beneficiaries from the war in as much as the fact that passengers may not choose to fly long haul because of the costs and because of various other risk factors and may stick to Europe. So this could still be an upside momentum when people think about booking their travels this summer and beyond.
1: Yes, I think that's really interesting. I mean, consumers in many parts of the world are under a lot of pressure, aren't they? So what do you think the airlines are going to say about summer bookings as, consumers are facing higher petrol prices, inflation affecting lots of goods that they might be buying, including holidays?
0: Well, the airline industry, by and large, has seen that level of demand keep up with pace. And so airlines are seeing booking levels largely about the same. However, EasyJet has warned that the conflict situation has resulted in a kind of denting of bookings momentum. So they are seeing a little bit of a hit, EasyJet. And I think the question is, does that continue? So that'll be very key for the CEO, Kenton Jarvis, to spell out, but also that kind of elasticity, really, the ability for customers to be willing to pay more for airfares, because ultimately the higher oil prices doesn't just affect airfares, it affects a whole facet of the economy and for households from goods to services, particularly into the shopping baskets. So that extra cost is coming everywhere, and I think people will be thinking about what do they prioritize in spending in the near term.
1: What is the state of jet fuel supplies? Are the shortages real? Are they particularly affecting Europe? I know where you are in Asia, it's been, very pointed issue.
0: Yeah, the jet fuel shortage is still a live and real issue. We've heard a lot from airlines talking about being covered in jet fuel needs for March, April, May into June, but there is limited visibility. And given the

0: Strait of Hormuz is still largely blocked to an extent, a key critical waterway. There's been a lot of scrambling to find alternative sources, particularly from the US. We haven't really heard too much more in terms of deep concerns that airlines have. We already have seen airlines start to cut schedules just to make sure that where there are more challenged airports where fuel supply may be a question, they will focus on a higher priority bookings and airports where there is bigger business. I don't think we've seen too much more in terms of shortage concerns out there, but as we get into the peak summer season, that dynamic may start to change a little bit more. But clearly, Europe and Asia are the big areas to watch when it comes to fuel availability because of the reliance of the imports of jet fuel.
1: What about the cost of flying? We know that consumers are thinking about this. If you look at, surveys of consumers, what are we actually seeing in terms of ticket prices?
0: Well, ticket prices are going up by and large, and some industry surveys point to a doubling of airfares. And even in the recent months, so into May and June, that fare airfare is about 50% higher than last year because of what we have seen with the Iran war impact on jet fuel prices, on the disruption in demand because of the impact in the Middle East. So there is seemingly a tendency that airfares will stay higher for longer. Not great, but at the same time, airlines still feel fairly optimistic in the near to longer term about, or midterm about, passengers still willing to travel, that level of demand out there. And so therefore we are still seeing airlines looking at expansion. And so therefore that level of expansion will feed into stimulating more bookings. However, there is still that challenge of filling those flights at those relatively higher prices. And I think airlines are still going to be grappling with that level of price sensitivity overall, because at some point passengers will say, we're not going to be paying this price. And whether they try to look for a cheaper alternative or just not fly at all or delay their travel, it remains a big question as we move into the latter part of the year.
1: What do you think might come out of this energy kind of impact? Do you think there'll be fewer airlines, fewer routes, or is that too simplistic?
0: There may well be a consolidation. We are already seeing consolidation. That has been the case pre-war, particularly in Europe, Asia, and in the US. But as the cost of flying becomes more expensive for airlines, we have already seen the likes of Spirit Airlines go down. Will there be others? It's still too early to tell, to see which airlines may not survive at this stage. But there is a very much concerted effort to see airlines which have a better war chest, who are better capitalized, are looking at taking advantage of weaker airlines. And as a result, we may see consolidation. We may see some trimming as a result, but I think airlines overall, where they are, have the opportunity to make money, and it still does, and they can have that overall connectivity within their network of flights, they will all stick around. And overall, that level of competition will become even more intense as the stronger airlines look to become even stronger.
1: Danny, very interesting. Thank you so much for your time. Danny Lee is aviation and transport reporter here at Bloomberg, based in Asia. My thanks to him. And of course, we'll have more coverage of Ryanair's results due on the 18th of May and EasyJet's earnings on the 21st of May on Bloomberg Radio and across our platforms. I'm Caroline Hepke here in London. You can catch us every weekday morning for Bloomberg Daybreak Europe, beginning at 6 a.m. in London. That's 1 a.m. on Wall Street. John.
2: All right, thanks, Caroline. And coming up on Bloomberg Daybreak Weekend, a look ahead to a GDP reading for Japan. I'm John Tucker, and this is Bloomberg.
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5: ABC News, I'm Dave Packer. Sources tell us that President Trump is expected to drop his $10 billion lawsuit against the IRS. They say this would be in exchange for the creation of a $1.7 billion fund to compensate allies who claim they were wrongfully targeted by the Biden administration. House Democratic Caucus Chairman Pete Aguilar.
6: This is ridiculous, but this is exactly, you know, who he is. Some way, somehow, he'll find a way to try to pay himself in addition to, you know, some of the 1,500 insurrectionists who he pardoned for trying to take over the Capitol here.
5: President Trump back at the White House after days of talks with China's President Xi. The U.S. Supreme Court has denied Virginia Democrats' request to stay the Supreme Court decision that invalidated a voter-approved redistricting effort. The Texas Supreme Court rejecting a push from state Republicans and Governor Greg Abbott to reprimand the 50 Democratic state senators who fled the state last year during redistricting. This is ABC News.
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8: On the latest edition of the Bloomberg Intelligence Podcast, a conversation with Bailey Lipschultz, our senior equities reporter on the IPO from Cerebras.
9: Yeah, it really does kind of serve as a quite large appetizer, if you will, in terms of just the sheer size of it. Again, north of $5.5 billion. I don't know if we've confirmed that they've exercised the green shoe. You have to imagine that happened almost instantaneously. So this would be the largest chip IPO of all time here in the U.S. And the big focus is, again, in a few weeks, what happens with SpaceX looking to raise $75 billion and how the market can digest that capital, and just thinking through how that does set the table for an Anthropic and OpenAI potentially later this year. Just given that across those three deals, it's pretty much an entire record year of IPO proceeds. Yeah.
8: And there was a lot of drama surrounding this IPO because we had reporting that showed Arm Holdings and SoftBank, which owns Arm, the majority owner, wanted to buy this company a couple of weeks before the IPO.
9: Yeah, it's kind of unsurprising for all intents and purposes. The interesting thing from that reporting from Ed Ludlow and the team is kind of the question around the cash and stock component. And when you think about the fact that right now, Cerebras, however you want to pronounce it, is about $65 billion in market cap. Yes, Arm is $225 billion, but there is an interesting kind of financial gymnastics that would have had to be accomplished to complete that deal. And the question then going forward is just how large would the company be?
8: Benefit it has is that it's an AI chip maker, and that, like, you know, hits on so many different things right now. Is it a competitor to NVIDIA?
9: Yeah, that's how they're billing themselves.
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20: 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In the 1800s, the railways, then telecom, fiber optic, and now, in a world that's more unsure than ever before, we need the answers. And where creativity presents the problem, technology arrives to provide the solution. 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
22: 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Uncertainty in markets and rising costs have a lot of Americans focused more on day-to-day expenses and thinking less about saving for retirement. Courtney Gibson is CEO of Retirement Saving at TIAA and talked about how people tend to underestimate how much they'll need once they stop working.
23: Part of the reason that people are running out of money is many Americans actually think that Social Security alone is going to help them with their replacement income. And only about 40% of pre-retirement income is going to come from Social Security. So what does that mean? 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
24: 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Bloomberg's Anne-Marie Hordern joined us from Beijing.
8: Been very vague in terms of some of the deliverables that we've received out of this trip between President Trump and Xi Jinping, the bilateral meetings. Clearly, trade has been one of the biggest wins. I spoke to U.S. Trade Representative Jamieson Greer earlier this morning in Beijing. He said they expect double-digit billion purchase of agriculture over the next 3 years. So that's soybeans plus everything else. The president spoke about Boeings to Fox News, but he said that the deal was going to be for 200 Boeings. Leading up to this trip, everyone thought it was going to be 500. So it does feel like potentially that fell short. On top of all of that, we do not have the confirmation on the Chinese side about exactly what was agreed upon in some of these trade deals. So it's very vague. There's going to be need for more details, farm volumes, energy deals, expanded market access, what exactly was agreed upon. And finally, something that really caught my eye and attention was in this conversation with Ambassador Greer. There's been all this speculation about semiconductors, whether or not chips would be back on the table because of the fact that Jensen Huang was a last minute addition as part of the dozens of executives that flanked the president on this trip. And he said that it wasn't a major topic in the bilateral meeting between Xi Jinping and Donald Trump. And he also said that approval of NVIDIA's H200 chip purchases will be determined by China, even though the United States has given that green light.
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2: This is Bloomberg Daybreak Weekend, our global look ahead of the top stories for investors in the coming week. I'm John Tucker in New York. We go to Japan next, where the economy is expected to rebound in the first quarter. And for more, let's go to Bloomberg's Doug Krisner, the host of the Daybreak Asia podcast.
25: Thanks, John. The Japanese economy is expected to have grown at an annual rate of around 1.8% in the first quarter. Now, this will be a preliminary reading, and if it were to hold, that would make for a second consecutive quarter of economic expansion in Japan. To help us understand the dynamics at play, let's bring in Bloomberg's Paul Jackson. Paul is EcoGov for Japan and Korea. He is the team leader joining from the Japanese capital. Thank you, sir, for joining us. One of the things that we have to touch on, I think, to begin with, is the fact that the war in Iran is having a great deal of impact on the Japanese economy right now. Now, we know that it began in late February, so the impact on Q1 will be limited, only felt for the month of March. Obviously, this is very much an oil story, which leads us to inflation. Even before the war, can we agree, Paul, that Japan was dealing with much higher inflation and a stubbornly weak currency is a big reason why?
0: I think the inflation story in Japan that's been taking place over the last 3 or 4 years has been a generational change for the nation. And then you have another war emerging, starting. Obviously, we had the Ukraine war a few years back. The start of that launched a wave of inflation. And the latest war is going to do the same. And you know, those higher oil prices, we're already seeing the impact of that on producer prices. We recently had data showing 4.9% increase there. Mm. That's been the highest in 3 or 4 years there. So that means inflation is going to be heating up, and the Bank of Japan has already revised up its forecasts on that expectation.
25: So to go back to the GDP report, private consumption accounts for roughly 55% of domestic output in Japan. When you talk about higher prices, do you think it's going to have held back private consumption?
0: I think this is really one of the key points of, you know, examining Japan's economy at the moment. It's this new concept of inflation, prices going up, and can consumers adjust to that? And we have seen gradual strengthening of consumption as people get used to the idea that prices can go up. You don't have to put everything on hold because of a bit of inflation. But Doug, the overall picture is that consumption part of the economy is still on the weak side. It's still on the limp side. And we're expecting probably one of the weakest readings in recent quarters on the consumption side. Still positive, but this is not the kind of figure that's showing that Japanese consumers are totally on board with inflation. They've got it and they're spending again. That is not the case at the moment.
25: So give me a sense of how the export economy performed in Q1. Obviously, we have the U.S. tariffs. The auto-related industries in Japan have been affected by that. And then there has been, can we call it a deterioration of diplomatic relations between Tokyo and Beijing? And that may have weighed on the tourism industry a bit.
0: Yeah, that's right. We've got all those issues weighing on trade. So you would expect that the figures don't look too good. But actually, the figures have been looking pretty good, pretty strong. And the reason for that is this global surge in demand related to AI. And I think if you look at exports out of Japan in March, they're up nearly 12% and largely fueled by 30% growth in chip exports. And we're seeing in countries all through Asia this trend. I mean, especially over in South Korea, just large gains in the tech sector and chips as economies look to feed this incredible surge of demand, which you could say is kind of masking larger problems lurking in the global economy and in Japan too.
25: So what was the role that the government may have played in Q1 when we think of public investment? Was there a lot of government, a lot of fiscal spending?
0: Well, I think we've got, in terms of reacting to the inflation story, which is now we're going to see elevated energy prices through this war, the government is taking action to subsidize energy, and this is going to lead to more spending. So I think really, rather than looking at Q1, it's kind of looking ahead. This is a big question mark hanging over Prime Minister Takaichi's administration, because she's kind of put a marker out there saying we're not going to run Japan in the same way as before. We're not going to have extra budget after extra budget, as she tries to reassure markets that her kind of expansionary approach to fiscal policy isn't going to to buckle yields, buckle the bond markets, and scare everyone. Now, the problem she's going to have is that if you subsidize energy, you are going to run out of reserve funds, which means at some point she may have to have an early extra budget. And that's going to be a very bad look for her and could spook markets going ahead. But so far, they're standing firm, saying no extra budget is needed. But that is a point to be watching over the coming months.
25: So as we are looking ahead just a bit, I know that a lot of our conversation has focused on Q1 GDP, but let's look ahead. Given the fact that you mentioned PPI in the latest reading was the highest, I think, since 2023, so obviously everything fueling this inflation narrative, does that necessarily mean that the Bank of Japan is at risk of being behind the curve in terms of tightening? And will we necessarily see a rate hike in June?
0: Well, we've just had Treasury Secretary Scott Bessent in Tokyo, and he's one of the leading voices out there saying that the Bank of Japan certainly is at risk of falling behind the curve. And I think the takeaway from his meeting with officials here is he kept re-emphasizing the message that the fundamentals of Japan's economy are strong. So what's the takeaway from that, Doug? Well, if you've got a pretty positive GDP reading, you've got American officials honing in on Japan's strong at the moment. All this points to the idea that, you should raise your interest rates and you should get on with it. And I think if you look at market expectations, you will see that there's more than a 75% chance of a rate hike coming in June. And just recently, we saw one of the more centrist board members on the Bank of Japan board saying that we should raise rates as soon as possible, as long as there's no clear sign of weakness in the economy.
25: So has that been discounted, do you think, by the currency with a yen right around 158 against the greenback? Does the foreign exchange anticipate a move in June? And I'm wondering if the market is already adjusting to that notion, maybe more is necessary to strengthen the currency a bit.
0: I think you're right, Doug, to point out this vulnerability in the yen. As we know, Japan has intervened, and this could be multiple times. We're looking at over $60 billion worth of intervention so far by our estimates. So they have been trying to prop up the yen. So the hope would be that if you raise the interest rates in June and you give a hawkish signal about potential further rates to come, that the yen bears might start to back off at that point. But I think there is a big question mark hanging over how convinced investors will be that that's the direction we're heading in.
25: Paul, we'll leave it there. Thank you so very much. Bloomberg's Paul Jackson, team leader for EcoGov coverage for Japan and the Koreas. We go to earnings news next in China, where last week, twin tech leaders Alibaba and Tencent reported revenue well below estimates. Baba recorded its first operating loss since 2021, and Tencent reported its slowest pace of revenue growth in over a year. Even so, Alibaba's cloud revenue growth accelerated and margins expanded. This helped to fuel optimism for returns from Baba's investments in AI. And that's where we begin our conversation with Eleanor Leung. Eleanor is head of Asia Telecom and Internet Research at CLSA. She spoke with Bloomberg's Yvonne Mann and David Inglese.
1: I think my first question is, comparing the two, market seems to be happier with Alibaba than it is with Tencent, relatively,
3: it has been,
1: of course.
3: For much of this year, right?
1: Yeah.
5: Yes, correct. We are entering a very exciting moment of the AI era, that moving away from model training and to actual application. And 2P monetization is a lot easier compared to C. That's why what get people excited is the AI cloud, which Baba is better positioned for the AI cloud compared to Tencent. So I think last quarter result on Alibaba, the management given a very bullish guidance on their cloud growth. So the external cloud revenue already accelerated to 40% year-on-year growth in the last quarter. They expect that will further accelerate with noticeable margin expansion. They're so bullish is because they think that AI revenue is going to be able to grow at a triple digit and contribute more than 50% of the cloud revenue in 1 year. first time. That is driven by MaaS, Model as a Service, which ramping up very quickly in China, which including agentic applications such as coding, productivity, generative video tools for the enterprises, and they're willing to pay, and they have a chance to raise prices now because we are not just model training, which is a commoditized service, but now we are able to differentiate in capability and we're able to raise prices there. So that is driving the cloud growth, and the company expect to achieve $100 billion revenue with 20% margin in 5 years' time.
3: Run us through some of those numbers, right? I was looking through that. So they said 10 billion RMB in terms of AI intelligence services revenue, right? So that's by June, 30 billion by the end of the year. Are those tall orders, you think? Or do you think they'll be easily they can surpass these numbers?
5: I think they can surpass the numbers because the demand in China is very high. The bottleneck actually is the chip supplies. Right now is that the supply is, demand is far greater compared to supply. As you know, that China has a chip constraint because we cannot buy a lot of the NVIDIA chip. But luckily, starting this year, the domestic chip supply start picking up. So we expect the token in China is going to up 4 times this year in China, but over 70% is inference chip demand. And China is going to go 100% self-sufficient in domestic inference chip. So that will help to support the growth. And you're also seeing that China doesn't really have a SaaS industry in the past, meaning that when these agentic applications come through, people jump onto it.
25: That was Eleanor Leung, head of Asia Telecom and Internet Research at CLSA. I'm Doug Krisner. 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
9: From ABC News, I'm Chuck Severson. The $10 billion lawsuit President Trump filed for the leak of his 2019 tax returns will be dropped. In return for the government creating a fund to review claims of people alleging they were victimized by the Biden administration. ABC's Catherine Falders in Washington.
10: We're in this unprecedented situation where we have Trump in his personal capacity suing Trump in his professional capacity, if you will, suing the U.S. government. Now, Democrats and Trump's critics have called this extortion, a way to steal money from the U.S. government by suing the government that he runs. We'll have to see how this ultimately does play out and if a judge has any recourse over this, or if there could be any legal action taken to stop this.
9: Russian drone and missile strikes took down a 9-story apartment building in the Ukrainian capital, Kyiv, this week, killing many of the civilians inside. ABC's Patrick Reeval.
12: President Zelensky alleging that Russia is preparing to attack key decision-making points in Kyiv, including the presidential office. And throughout the war, Russia actually has not targeted places like that. It was believed perhaps because it wanted to avoid the images of destroying downtown Kyiv. It would be another major escalation if Russia were to move towards hitting the presidential office.
9: Analysts say thousands of Russian soldiers are killed each month in the war. Harvey Weinstein's sexual assault trial has ended in a mistrial after a jury could not unanimously decide whether to convict the former Hollywood producer of allegedly raping Jessica Mann in 2013. ABC's Peter Haralambos.
13: This was multiple days of deliberation. The jury sending back a note yesterday saying they were having trouble reaching a verdict, and the judge ultimately throwing out the case today after the jury said they could continue to be unable to reach that verdict here.
9: In New York, Long Island Railroad workers are on strike. Management's offer to reduce health care contributions while raising pay is an issue. 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
7: Little patchy fog out there to start the day, but once it burns off, we'll have mostly sunny skies across the Boston area today. It'll be breezy and warm. We'll see temperatures getting up into the middle to upper 70s. Partly cloudy skies tonight. A weak disturbance may trigger a stray shower or two, though it looks like most of the activity will stay north of the city. Breezy, mild. We're only going to drop into the middle to upper 50s. Few morning clouds, otherwise mostly sunny again on Sunday. Breezy, a little bit warmer. We'll get up into the lower to middle 80s. Weak backdoor cold front drops through Sunday night. Just a few clouds accompanying it will drop into the lower to middle 50s. Mostly sunny skies Monday. Breezy, cooler. Highs only in the lower to middle 70s, possibly staying in the 60s right along the coastline. I'm Scott Kaplan, and that's your Bloomberg three-day forecast. Now back to the latest headlines from ABC News.
14: Trouble in southern Maine.
15: Fierce flames ripping through Robbins Lumber Mill in Searsmont, about 90 minutes northeast of Portland. The roof of a large building collapsing. Firefighters pouring water on the smoldering wreckage. Authorities sending every fire department in the county to the scene shortly after 10 a.m. At least three fire trucks destroyed. At least 10 people, including firefighters, injured.
14: At least one death at that lumberyard blast, says ABC's Stephanie Ramos. There could be some violent storms this weekend, says ABC News forecaster Lee Goldberg.
16: Into tomorrow, the threat shifts south and west into eastern Colorado and central Iowa. By Sunday, now we're really ramping it up from north central Oklahoma out to Minnesota. By Monday, another active day with severe storms from north Texas all the way to the western Great Lakes, watching cities like Wichita and Omaha over to Des Moines. The threat will linger into Tuesday. Heat out ahead of the storm right here in New York, 90s by Tuesday and Wednesday.
14: A 72-year-old Michigan woman has graduated from medical school, Dawn Zeitgeist Kraft, also awaiting approval from the Guinness Book for the world's oldest graduating medical student. The mother of four has spent most of her life in the medical field, but raising a family delayed her goal. She'll be 73 when she starts an internship this July.
17: Well, there's some people that aren't meant to retire. It's not part of them, and that's probably me.
14: She also happens to be the mother of ABC News chief meteorologist Ginger Z. Chuck Sievertson, ABC News.
18: And I'm Monica Ricks in the Bloomberg Newsroom. Here are some of the stories we're watching. Federal prosecutors are taking a closer look at valuation practices at BlackRock's private credit fund and questioning its executives now as part of this probe. Bloomberg News leverage finance reporter Olivia Fishlow explains.
26: There's just been a focus for private credit around valuations. And, you know, that's coming from a lot of different places. And, you know, Jay Clayton has spoken publicly about it. We've seen other agencies speak about it as well. So I think it's definitely a wait-and-see situation.
18: Bloomberg's Olivia Fishlow. It's unclear whether this is part of a broader inquiry by the Southern District of New York, but prosecutors and reps for BlackRock have declined to comment. SpaceX has notified investors that it's executing a 5-for-1 stock split, which will reduce the price investors will pay for each share offered ahead of its initial public offering. The company could file publicly as soon as Wednesday and kick off formal marketing for the stock sale as soon as June 4th. With no end to the war in Iran in sight, mounting pressure on Wall Street drove down stocks to end the week, but there were still some wins. Here's Bloomberg's Charlie Pellett.
0: 7 weeks of gains in a row for the S&P 500 index. For the week, the S&P 500 index was up by 0.1%. A sell-off in global bonds halted a rally in stocks, with concern intensifying that central banks will be forced to tighten policy to keep inflation in check amid persistently elevated oil prices. For the week, both the Dow and NASDAQ declined by 0.2% in New York. Charlie Pellett, Bloomberg Radio.
18: Brent crude also closed 3.5% higher Friday at $109 a barrel. Boeing confirms China's committed to buying at least 200 planes. The order's the biggest single sale of Boeing aircraft to China in more than a decade, and a major win for the company since losing ground in the market to Airbus. And as we've been reporting, the Long Island Railroad shut down for the first time in more than 30 years overnight after the MTA and labor groups failed to reach a deal on pay and health care benefits. Kevin Sexton's vice president of the Brotherhood of Locomotive Engineers and Trainmen.
27: There are things that we had tried to talk about that they had previously discussed, and they flat out said they weren't interested.
18: Thousands of workers are now on strike, which means about 300,000 riders could be impacted come Monday. Global news 24 hours a day and whenever you want it with Bloomberg News Now. I'm Monica Ricks, and this is Bloomberg.
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0: This is Wall Street Week. I'm David Westin, bringing you stories of capitalism. The AI race isn't just among companies and countries to get there first. It's also a contest between scientific discovery and making a whole lot of money. And Demis Hassabis is trying to win at both. And even as some governments are trying to attract new business and wealth through favorable taxes, others are going the other way, which has led to a nasty public spat between Ken Griffin and New York's Mayor Mamdani. But we begin with the war in Iran, which seems far from over despite President Trump's wishes. But so far, the war hasn't really bothered the debt and equity markets all that much. Bridgewater founder Ray Dalio has spent a career making long-term investments based on his understanding of the geopolitics and the politics of great economic powers like the U.S. being challenged by others.
1: Follow the cash. Follow the money. Okay? There's a reaction like wars are bad, and wars are bad. But the reality is markets trade as the present value of future cash flows by and large. And so if you've got the cash, follow the cash. So what's happening in the way of changes, what it means for energy in Asia, or what it means here and for our cash flows, but the markets are trading on the basis of the cash flow. So when we came into this period of time, there was a reaction before we had the earnings reports, where there was a reaction that this is a scary thing. Quite often markets will sell off at that time. They did sell off. And then we had great earnings estimates, and the reported earnings were much greater than the actual earnings. So follow the money. Okay, at the end of the day, you're exchanging a lump sum payment for a future cash flow, and that's what matters.
0: What about those longer term trends? I mean, tectonic plates, as they were, shifting, whether it's monetary, whether it's financial, whether it's geopolitical. How does the war in Iran fit into those sort of long term shifts?
1: Yeah, it's interesting. If you look at the markets, Pearl Harbor comes, imagine that. And you see not much effects, initial effect, and then you see the cash flows mattering. But over the period of time, it depends. There are the winners, there are the losers, and there are the neutral countries, okay? Economically, the winners still experience the cost of the war, the debt, like the British Empire had the debt and had its consequences. The losers of the war get wiped out. You change all orders. You change the domestic political order, the international order, the monetary order, and almost everything. The winners are the neutral countries because they profit during the war. The United States made a lot of money in both World War I and World War II in the time when that wasn't in the wars, and then it accumulated a lot of gold and so on, and then it entered the period late. So the neutral countries are the ones that end up not being disrupted and end up doing the best.
0: I'm not even sure what it means for the U.S. to win the war in Iran right now.
1: But I think it's clear.
0: Tell me.
1: Okay. The world is looking at, will Iran have this control of the Strait of Hormuz? Will it retain the uranium, the nuclear, and will it also have the power through the missiles and others to inflict harm? Will the United States have the power to fight the war? In other words, with politics and Americans with gas prices and cost of living, we now have a situation where the world is looking at this and defining it. Does the United States have the capacity to win the war? And this has huge implications because it means, for countries, it means alliances. Why do they have the bases there? The United States has about 750 bases in about 80 countries. And those bases are largely there under the assumption that the United States will turn up and defend them. Right now, that perception is changing. So I think winning the war is clear. Iran is perceived as a middle power, not a great power. And can the United States win it or not? And this is now having a big effect in when I go around the world, like in Asia. You know, the United States, it has been viewed as a countervailing force relative to China. Okay, now it's believed that, that the United States cannot be relied on to fight that war, will not be there with those bases. And this is changing relationships with China, too. You're seeing a number of leaders go up to China and essentially have relations, but it's like the tribute system. But also in the region, there's the recognition, in their view, that there is an environment where the countries in the region have to recognize and respect that power. And so now you're seeing that happen. That tribute system is not a oppressive controlling system. It's much more like there's the more powerful have an obligation to behave well with the less powerful, and the less powerful have an obligation to recognize the more powerful, and they should operate in a harmonious way.
2: You say that as far as we can tell, you can tell, the Chinese by and large think they're doing pretty well in the rivalry with the United States right now.
1: China Inc. is making a ton of money. In other words, if you look at the amount of money that they are making through their export earnings and the amount of financial assets that they've accumulated and are accumulating, it's huge. So one talks a lot about trade, but you have to look about money. And the quantity of money and their earnings and their raising of living standards and how they're competing in various areas, certainly AI, but robotics and a number of areas, you would have to say that they are doing very well.
2: We say the post-World War II order imposed largely by the U.S. is breaking down. Would you say China has a substantial say, if not dictating, the next world order?
1: Yes, of course. But that doesn't mean, I think you said it well, and not dictating. I think that there will be an evolution. And I think that China's rise in relative power that we're talking about is creating a situation that they will create a tribute system type of system. And what's important and actually practical about that is it recognizes that there are differences in power. Okay, the system that we went through, a tiny country in the United Nations could have the same vote as a huge country, and it wasn't a practical system. So I think you're going to see it evolve in that region as being a tribute system type of system. I think increasingly we're going to see that in the world. I don't expect China to be an aggressive military power. Mm. I think that they, you will see economically, Chinese companies competing in the world, you're going to see an acceleration of that. The use of the renminbi as a world currency, you're going to see an acceleration of that. It won't replace the dollar quickly, but it's going to grow quickly for transactions. So you're going to see that kind of operation. You're going to see in negotiations, you're going to see that you will not be able to push around China, that there will, it will be a force.
2: What does this mean for investors such as you? I mean, investments are made against an order of some sort. There's a predictability, you have contracts, you can enforce them. If in fact there's a breakdown of the world order, what does that say to investors?
1: I think first of all, when we think of investing, we have to think of what is investing for, and it's our total life, not just making the most money. So they have to think about diversification very well, right? In other words, they have to think about, we're now in a turbulent time. And that means, for example, the value of money could be a risk. What currency is it going to be in? So, and how do you diversify? So for example, now as we have AI having a big effect, it's a fantastic technology that's like going to have big revolutionary effects. If we look in history of such cases, what we can see is then it also can create bubbles. Also, liquidity is very valuable in a very rapidly changing world. because uncertainty is so great. Look at the difference in SaaS stocks, by way of example, right? So who would guess? Who could know? And so liquidity is very valuable. That's right. Diversification is very valuable. And when I say diversification, I do include gold in that, in terms of money, because we do have a question mark in terms of money. These are not tactical moves. In other words, I don't think that the average man should be moving in and out based on what I say or what others say. They should have a strategic asset allocation mix that they by and large stick to that has the best reward to risk ratio.
2: Coming up, what happens when the world of scientific discovery runs up against the need for hundreds of billions of dollars? The story of Demis Hassabis of DeepMind next.
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10: A little patchy fog this morning, otherwise mostly sunny, breezy, warmer today, high in the middle to upper 70s. Partly cloudy, a stray shower tonight, breezy, low 55 to 60. Mostly sunny Sunday, breezy, high in the lower to middle 80s. Sunshine and a few clouds on Monday, breezy, not quite as warm, highs only in the lower to middle 70s. I'm Scott Kaplan with your three-day forecast on Bloomberg 92.9.
11: And I'm Monica Ricks in the Bloomberg Newsroom. Here's some of the stories we're watching. Long Island Railroad workers are now on strike, effectively shutting down the nation's busiest commuter line over pay and health care disputes. But MTA head Jan Oliber says he's surprised the union decided to walk.
12: We met exactly what they said they wanted. So we don't think we're that far apart. I really want to be clear about that.
11: About 3,500 workers are now on strike, and it's unclear when talks could resume. A contingency plan, meantime, could include shuttle buses, but MTA is already encouraging commuters to work from home on Monday. President Trump is back in the U.S. now after his three-day summit with China's President Xi Jinping.
13: A lot of things have happened, and you'll be hearing about them, but that was a tremendous success. I think it really was a historic moment.
11: Extensively about Iran, trade, and Taiwan, but didn't resolve any major points of contention. The president says U.S. and Nigerian forces killed an ISIS leader who was hiding in Africa, adding on a Truth Social post overnight that his death has greatly diminished the group's global operations. Abu Bilal al-Manouk was second in command. Trump referred to him as the most active terrorist in the world. Multiple outlets are reporting this morning that the Justice Department's working on a criminal indictment against former Cuban President Raul Castro. Charges are expected to be related to the downing of two planes back in 1996 that belonged to a humanitarian aid group called Brothers to the Rescue. Four men, including three Americans, were killed in that attack. House Democrats are doubling down on voter rights. Bloomberg's Amy Morris has more from Washington.
14: Minority Leader Hakeem Jeffries says Democrats are operating under the assumption that Republicans are planning the largest voter suppression effort in the history of the country. House Administration Ranking Member Joe Morrell reportedly briefed his colleagues on Democrats' election security strategy, including the need to collaborate with civil society and state and local partners to identify threats and prepare response strategies, and inform members about how to empower and inform constituents on voting rights. In Washington, Amy Morris, Bloomberg Radio.
11: And the Supreme Court has rejected a bid by Virginia Democrats to revive a voter-approved map designed to flip four Republican-held U.S. House seats. That ruling's considered a big setback for Democrats ahead of midterms. Global news 24 hours a day and whenever you want it with Bloomberg News Now. I'm Monica Ricks, and this is Bloomberg.
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17: Bob, we've got slowdowns on the Mass Pike and Storrow Drive.
16: Back to Chip. What's going on?
17: Still traffic on the Mass Pike and Storrow Drive, Bob. I told you 10 minutes ago there's traffic on the Mass Pike and Storrow Drive. Get a GPS.
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27: I'm Michelle Hussein, and you're listening to some highlights from the Michelle Hussein Show podcast on Bloomberg Radio. Today, I'm speaking with Kishore Mahbubani, a former Singaporean diplomat turned academic. Take me back to 1993 and a moment between the two countries that you saw for yourself as a Singaporean diplomat at the APEC summit of that year. What did you see and why did it matter?
28: Well, this was the first meeting ever between the new president of the United States then, Bill Clinton, and the leader of China, Jiang Zemin. And you may recall that in the 1992 election, Bill Clinton famously stood out from George H.W. Bush by saying, "Unlike President Bush, I will not coddle the butchers of Beijing." So there was a lot of tension in the air, wondering whether or not Bill Clinton would launch an attack on President Chiang Zemin. And indeed, President Chiang Zemin himself was a bit nervous because when he read out his own speech, he read it so fast that the Taiwanese delegate said to him, "Slow down, the interpreters cannot follow you." So there was a lot of nervousness in the air. And amidst all this nervousness, when we had a short break for coffee, the first person President Bill Clinton approached was President Chiang Zemin. And I saw with my own eyes Bill Clinton coddling Chiang Zemin in a way that he said that he would never do.
27: Because that...
28: So it was quite a remarkable... And everyone in the room...
27: Noticed it.
28: ...was watching with incredible sort of relief and happiness that what could have been a painful confrontational meeting turned out to be a really remarkable breakthrough in US-China relations.
27: But while saying that neither country should be treating it as the contest that they are, I think overall you're much more critical of US policy towards China.

0: now is like the Cold War, only America now is behaving as the Soviet Union was during the Cold War, that when the Soviet Union behaved unilaterally, ignored international opinion, and that was a time when America acted multilaterally and marshaled global opinion to its side. Hmm. It's a very unflattering comparison.
1: Well, that comparison has been made by other scholars too, that in the contest between United States and Soviet Union, American society was flourishing, but Soviet society wasn't flourishing. But today, in the contest between United States and China, the bottom 50% of the American population, they haven't seen their standard of living improve in several decades. And indeed, as you know, the indicators of people at the bottom are very bad in the United States. And therefore, the logical thing for United States to do is to first focus on uplifting its people rather than to try to engage in a zero-sum geopolitical contest with China. But I can tell you, in geopolitics, unfortunately, common sense doesn't work, because this desire to be number one is so somehow that deeply ingrained into the human brain that it's very hard to persuade the policymakers, hey, step back and think, what is a better approach to take? The goal of my writings is not to say that China should win or United States should win. The goal of my writings is to say that China and US should step back and reflect whether it is in their larger long-term interests to engage in such a zero-sum contest.
0: And the standard of living of the Chinese population has risen immeasurably in recent decades. There are, of course, though, rights that they do not enjoy compared to Americans: freedom of expression, the right to choose their own leaders.
1: Well, you're right. I mean, China has rescued 800 million people out of poverty. That's 2.5 to 3 times the population of United States. And that's an amazing achievement. But you're right, the Chinese don't enjoy many of the rights that Americans enjoy. But Chinese society has got its own political DNA, which has been embedded in the Chinese society only for 3,000 years. And over 3,000 years, the big lesson that the Chinese people have learned is that when there's chaos in the center, in the capital, the people suffer. But when there's political stability and control in the center, the people prosper and flourish. And when people say that the Chinese people are not free, I ask a very simple question. If the Chinese people are not free, why is it over 130 million Chinese people leave China each year? And then, amazingly, using their own 2 feet, return to China every year? Now, if China was this harsh, dark, communist gulag that is portrayed in the Anglo-Saxon media, the Chinese people are irrational. They shouldn't be resettling in China. But the Chinese who are returning to China are the ones who have experienced life overseas. So China, to put it simply, is a different civilization from Western civilization. So the kinds of society that the Chinese people want at the end of the day will be different from Western society. And that's something that we got to learn to live with in the new multi-civilizational world.
0: I hear what you're saying. And I'm also at the same time thinking of the evidence that emerged a few years ago about those re-education camps in Western China, in Xinjiang province, where Chinese Muslims were detained, some as young as in their teens, right up to people in their 70s, because the state felt they needed re-educating about their beliefs.
1: Well, there's no question that China's internal arrangements are not the same as those of Western society. But, you know, when the West raises concerns about the Muslims in China, The one comment that the rest of the world makes is that

0: In general, the West doesn't like Muslims. In general, the West doesn't like Chinese. But for some strange reason, they love Chinese Muslims. And it's because it's a political tool to be used to embarrass China. Unfortunately, that political tool no longer works because the whole world is saying, if you in the West are so concerned about the conditions of Muslims who are oppressed, what have you said about Gaza? What have you done about Gaza?
1: You have seen international relations through your work as a Singaporean diplomat over many years. But I want to ask you about your life story too, because I think you have lived history in a really interesting way, in that you came of age in Singapore just at the moment as it was getting its independence from Malaysia after British colonial rule had come to an end. And when I read your book, Living the Asian Century, I was really struck by the hardship that your family experienced and that you experienced, that when you started school in 1954, you were seriously underweight and you had to be put on a special feeding program in school.
0: Looking back now, this is a strange thing to say. I feel that it was almost a privilege to have grown up in a poor third world society. And you're right, I was put in a special feeding program at the age of six because I was technically undernourished and I lived in a house with no flush toilet until I was 13 years old. One of the biggest changes in my life was when the flush toilet appeared because I felt that my sense of dignity improved dramatically. And also, and my family was very poor. My father went to jail. The debt collectors came to our house to try and auction off the furniture in our house. So I went through a very rough third world childhood. My mother was the one who took the brunt of all this pain and difficulties, and not once did she crack. And every time in my life I go through a difficult patch, and when I feel depressed, I just think of my mother and I say, my mother never cracked under much greater pressure. How can I ever crack? So that resilience that my mother gave me was an amazing gift in my life.
1: She had had a narrow escape from communal violence in what is now Pakistan at the independence of India in 1947. Your father had obviously had a very difficult early life, sent from what was then British India to Singapore and starting to work manual labor at the age of 13.
0: Yes, both my parents, none of them ever went to university or not even to high school or even secondary school, by the way. And my father, unfortunately, was orphaned at a very young age, and at the age of 13, was sent to the British colony in Singapore and ended up quite naturally without adult supervision, engaged in several bad habits like smoking and drinking and gambling. And so my mother, who had an arranged marriage, had no idea that she was marrying an alcoholic gambler. And that, of course, was the root of our problems. And my mother, too, as you said, had a close shave because she was in a train leaving Pakistan in the middle of the night in the desert when her last compartment got decoupled. And if a mob had come along, she would have been killed.
1: Yeah.
0: But she survived. So I guess our family has had lots of close shaves.
1: More from my conversation with Kishore Mahbubani coming up. I'm Michelle Hussein, and this is Bloomberg.
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4: ABC News, I'm Chuck Sievertson. The $10 billion lawsuit President Trump filed for the leak of his 2019 tax returns will be dropped in return for the government creating a fund to review claims of people alleging they were victimized by the Biden administration. A legal battle's ahead, says ABC's Catherine Falders in Washington.
5: Democrats and Trump's critics have called this extortion, a way to steal money from the U.S. government by suing the government that he runs.
4: Russian drone and missile strikes took down a 9-story apartment building in the Ukrainian capital of Kyiv this week, killing many of the civilians inside. Analysts say thousands of Russian soldiers are killed each month in the war. Harvey Weinstein's sexual assault trial has ended in a mistrial after a jury could not unanimously decide whether to convict the former Hollywood producer of allegedly raping Jessica Mann in 2013. In New York, Long Island Railroad workers are on strike. Management's offer to reduce health care contributions is an issue. This is ABC News.
6: And I'm Monica Ricks in the Bloomberg Newsroom. Here are some of the stories we're watching. Federal prosecutors are taking a closer look at valuation practices at BlackRock's private credit fund and questioning its executives now as part of this probe. Bloomberg News leverage finance reporter Olivia Fishlow explains.
7: There's just been a focus for private credit around valuations. And, you know, that's coming from a lot of different places. And, you know, Jay Clayton has spoken publicly about it. We've seen other agencies speak about it as well. So I think it's definitely a wait-and-see situation.
6: Bloomberg's Olivia Fishlow. It's unclear whether this is part of a broader inquiry by the Southern District of New York, but prosecutors and reps for BlackRock have declined to comment. SpaceX has notified investors that it's executing a 5-for-1 stock split, which will reduce the price investors will pay for each share offered ahead of its initial public offering. The company could file publicly as soon as Wednesday and kick off formal marketing for the stock sale as soon as June 4th. With no end to the war in Iran in sight, mounting pressure on Wall Street drove down stocks to end the week, but there were still some wins. Here's Bloomberg's Charlie Pellett.
8: 7 weeks of gains in a row for the S&P 500 index. For the week, the S&P 500 index was up by 0.1%. A sell-off in global bonds halted a rally in stocks, with concern intensifying that central banks will be forced to tighten policy to keep inflation in check amid persistently elevated oil prices. For the week, both the Dow and NASDAQ declined by 0.2% in New York. Charlie Pellett, Bloomberg Radio.
6: Brent crude also closed 3.5% higher Friday at $109 a barrel. Boeing confirms China's committed to buying at least 200 planes. The order's the biggest single sale of Boeing aircraft to China in more than a decade, and a major win for the company since losing ground in the market to Airbus. And as we've been reporting, the Long Island Railroad shut down for the first time in more than 30 years overnight after the MTA and labor groups failed to reach a deal on pay and health care benefits. Kevin Sexton's vice president of the Brotherhood of Locomotive Engineers and Trainmen.
9: There are things that we had tried to talk about that they had previously discussed, and they flat out said they weren't interested.
6: Thousands of workers are now on strike, which means about 300,000 riders could be impacted come Monday. Global news 24 hours a day and whenever you want it with Bloomberg News Now. I'm Monica Ricks, and this is Bloomberg.
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14: A little patchy fog to start today. Once it burns off, we'll have mostly sunny skies. Today, breezy and mild, high 75 to 80. Partly cloudy, breezy tonight. Slight chance for a shower, low in the middle to upper 50s. Mostly sunny, breezy, warmer Sunday, high in the lower to middle 80s. Sunshine and a few clouds Monday, breezy, highs only in the lower to middle 70s. I'm Scott Kaplan with your three-day forecast on Bloomberg 92.9.
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17: This is a Bloomberg Business of Entertainment report. Shakira's hoping she'll have another major hit on her hands with the release of the official anthem of the 2026 FIFA World Cup. Die Die is a collaboration between Shakira and Afrobeat superstar Burna Boy, and it comes some 16 years after Shakira released what some say was the best World Cup anthem of all time.
18: It's time for Africa.
17: Sponsors have also been releasing their own official songs for the World Cup, including Coca-Cola and its reimagined version of Van Halen's Jump. And for the first time, FIFA's taken a page from the Super Bowl, announcing a halftime show to be held at the finale at MetLife Stadium in New Jersey July 19th. It'll feature stars including Madonna, Shakira, and the boy band BTS. The show will support the FIFA Global Citizen Education Fund. 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
19: On the latest Balance of Power podcast, Beef, Beans, and Boeing, we talk with Republican Senator Steve Daines of Montana, who traveled to China ahead of President Trump to pave the way for deals.
20: It's important to remember it's the second largest beef export market in the world, and U.S. beef was prohibited from that market until 2018. I was over there that year negotiating with China to getting access for the first time, which we did. But then these licenses expired last March, and the Chinese did not renew them. So everything I'm hearing is it's positive, it's moving forward. I think the left hand doesn't know what the right hand's doing sometime to get the final pieces done on the licenses. But when we were there last week, it was about Boeing, it was about beef, it was about beans, and sure enough, as we're starting to see, we're unpacking these deals. This is real good news. It was about $2 billion of exports of U.S. beef to China before it ceased. So this will be good news here, certainly for farm and ranch country.
21: Well, and on Boeing, as Joe just mentioned, Senator, the president told Fox that China will be buying 200 big planes. Was it your expectation that that order would be larger than that? Because it certainly seems the markets was.
20: Well, I haven't seen the mix between the maxes and the wide bodies yet specifically, but I know China had not purchased a Boeing aircraft in 9 years. Of course, it's one of the largest commercial aviation markets in the world and one of the fastest growing. Very important we're in that market because the Chinese have their own homegrown brand of Comac, which are now commercially viable.
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26: This is a story about balancing the books. Faced with putting together his first budget, New York City's Mayor Mamdani managed to pick a nasty and very public fight with one of the biggest names on Wall Street, Ken Griffin. New York York City has long been known as the City of Opportunity, home of the Statue of Liberty, Broadway, and Wall Street. It's also home to the highest number of billionaires anywhere in the world. The city's new mayor thinks they might be able to help him with his budget problem.
0: When I ran for mayor, I said I was going to tax the rich. Well, today, we're taxing the rich.
26: In April, New York City Mayor Zoran Mamdani stood in front of a penthouse on Billionaires Row, a penthouse owned by Citadel CEO Ken Griffin, and made him the poster child for a proposed so-called pied-à-terre tax on second homes in the city with an assessed value of $5 million or more.
0: This tax will raise at least $500 million directly for the city.
26: The move triggered some of the other Wall Street leaders to come to Griffin's defense.
1: If your goal is to make New York City kind of financially solvent, what you don't want to do is drive out the Ken Griffins of the world. Wall Street and the tax revenues from Wall Street are what enable New York City, all the people in New York City, to have a better life.
26: Mamdani originally proposed increasing real estate taxes overall, but thought better of the idea after Governor Hochul came up with some help from the state budget. So far, however, he's sticking with trying to tax the most valuable second homes in the city.
4: I think Mamdani made a mistake, you know, going after Ken Griffin by name as he trumpeted his success in raising taxes, even though he only got a tiny morsel.
26: Wall Street veteran Whitney Tilson ran for mayor of New York City against Mr. Mamdani last year.
4: What we're talking about is, you know, those pencil towers overlooking Central Park that are dark at night because nobody actually lives there. I do think tone matters, and just out there painting billionaires as evil is really dumb, given that 1% of New York City taxpayers account for 47% of the personal income tax paid in New York City. A bunch of billionaires went down to Florida during COVID, and that has real budgetary impacts on New York. We should be rolling out a welcome mat for every rich person who wants to live, invest here. And we're already a very high tax city, depending on how you measure it, probably the highest tax burden of any city in the country. But there's something unique about New York. I tell my rich friends who are thinking of moving, the whole point of being rich is you can live where you want to live.
26: Imposing new taxes on their property may not be the best way to attract wealthy residents. But Steve Fulop, the head of partnership for New York City and the former mayor of Jersey City, has even deeper concerns.
5: I think that there is a bigger message with regards to the Ken Griffin conversation. Okay. It's not great that he was highlighted in that way. And in this environment where you have people being the targets of political violence, CEOs being assassinated, it's inappropriate. And that's been covered fairly extensively.
26: Whether it was smart to target a specific Wall Street CEO like Ken Griffin or not, the fact remains that New York City has struggled with years of budget shortfalls. Mamdani's new proposal promises to balance the city's budget, at least in the short term, despite inheriting a $12 billion deficit, but only with that pied-à-terre tax included.
4: It's about the size of the budget. New York, if it were a state, it would be the 13th largest state by population. It would be the third largest state by budget. So he's looking at some real budget cuts. And that, of course, affects the unions that were among his biggest supporters. He wants to spend more money as a democratic socialist. So he's sort of caught between a rock and a hard place.
26: The challenge facing Mamdani is made more complicated by the structure of the tax system. Property taxes are the single biggest source of revenue for New York City, accounting for more than 30% of its budget. But those taxes hit residents in very different ways. As an example, even though single-family homes have the highest nominal tax rate, caps on assessment mean they pay the lowest effective rate, putting most of the burden on apartment buildings, condos, and commercial property owners.
4: There are weird anomalies in which someone who is grandfathered into an older building but very expensive apartment on Park Avenue is paying a much lower tax rate than a blue-collar person out in one of the outer boroughs, right?
7: It's a very different burden on those owners, the middle-class family in Queens versus the billionaire on Central Park South. So you have to come up with some type of other structure. I think the pied-à-terre tax is a fair idea.
26: Ruth Culp Haber is a partner at commercial real estate firm Wharton Property Advisors. For her, the issue isn't so much the idea of a new real estate tax, It's more a matter of how Mayor Mamdani is going about it.
7: To take for granted an owner such as Ken Griffin, who has contributed in the form of his company, it's going to be 25,000 jobs before he's done, and hundreds of millions to hospitals and museums. I mean, this is a guy we want here, you know, and we don't want to antagonize him in any way. Citadel alone has paid tens of millions in taxes. Yes, their employees make a lot of money. And I can understand how some people have a problem with that.
26: Citadel has about 1,300 employees in the city. And Griffin is now saying he'll move at least some of them to Miami and take another look at a huge new office tower on Park Avenue.
7: Not only has he committed to a 60% ownership of this development, but he's committed to being the anchor tenant, meaning he's going to take like half the space in the building. This is a major commitment. If he pulls out from that, the message that is going to go out literally to the world is New York is not a good place to do business. It would be a disaster.
26: This wouldn't be the first time Griffin made good on a promise like that. Citadel once employed more than 1,000 employees in its 50,000 square foot office building in Chicago.
7: We need to look to history and what happened in 2022 with Ken Griffin in Chicago, with Governor Pritzker. And Ken Griffin was building his business in Chicago. There was politics got involved. Ken Griffin wasn't happy about the crime situation in Chicago, and he left.
26: Thus far, most of what we've heard about to address the budget gap has been about raising more revenue. But Fulop thinks it's not fundamentally a question of how much the city is taking in.
5: I think at the core of the problem is that you have a spending problem and less of a revenue problem. And that's what we try to kind of hammer home repeatedly.
26: Where did New York City go in the wrong direction with their budget? There was a time not too long ago that they had balanced budgets.
5: Yeah.
26: They were doing okay. Is it because the spending just grew too much, or did the growth of the overall economy slow down?
5: I mean, look, it's complicated because you have a lot of things simultaneously happening. So you had costs, COVID, go through the roof. You have tariffs, you have wages and union contracts that have increased fairly significantly. You've had very progressive mayors that have layered on additional social service. So all those things kind of come together, but a pragmatic person would look at it and say, the city budget has grown significantly faster than the rate of inflation, and that is a question mark on why. But putting that aside for a second, what we've tried to say is we should be thoughtful about the program overall and whether it achieves the outcome that you want to achieve.
26: If the pied-à-terre tax goes forward, if it's $500 million, that's still way short of where we need to be.
5: Right.
26: I mean, the estimates are over $5 billion.
5: Right.
26: So if you'd won, if you got to be mayor, where would you look for the other $4.5 billion?
3: I found it very difficult, and I tried to really get down into the weeds. I mean, you can see $5 million to build a public restroom in a park is 10 times too much. We pay six times as much as any city in the world to construct 1 mile of subway. So you can see those examples. Just the school budget is 37% of our $118 billion budget. I have been very involved in charter schools and education reform over the years, and I know there's a lot of fat in there, you know, dead people on the payroll and that kind of thing. So I think I might start with just sort of a 1 or 2% across the board cut, and that sort of gets you in $118 billion budget, that gets you a bunch of the way there, and then negotiate from there.
26: Balancing the books on a New York City budget is never easy. And it's not surprising that there's a range of ideas about how to come up with a few billion dollars to make it work, with or without calling out specific CEOs and their penthouse apartments. But the one thing most everyone agrees on is that we need to get the balance right to ensure that New York City remains a magnet for talented young workers and the companies that employ them.
5: The best asset here, which is very hard to replicate, okay, is New York City brand is very, very special. And two, it is the most desirable place for young people to want to be. Okay, that is a very, very special thing. Now, you have AI, that uncertainty around jobs, and the affordability on housing. So those are two things that go directly at that young person who wants to live here. So that is a challenge. And then you also have places like, use Texas as an example. So JP Morgan today has more jobs in Texas than they do in New York. It's a crazy thing to think about. 10 years ago, that wasn't the case. So the trend is moving in a bad direction. Goldman Sachs trend in the bad direction. Why? It's bigger than taxes. It's Texas has been very deliberate with their strategy on how they're going to attract jobs. So they changed their court systems entirely to replicate Delaware, to make it more corporate friendly. They're starting a Texas stock exchange to have better access to the capital markets. Then they have incentives, and they have leadership that talks about embracing their big corporate communities.
4: You need to build a lot more housing, not just low income or affordable housing, but it all trickles through. We need to build more housing for, you know, young professionals who can afford to pay more. You know, look, when Amazon came and wanted to put their headquarters here, you know, you want a mayor who invites Jeff Bezos and the Amazon executives to Gracie Mansion, sits down with all the key people from the city, and rolls out the welcome. So some of it's just sort of messaging and signaling and being a champion for business in the city.
26: That does it for this edition of Bloomberg Wall Street Week. I'm David Westin. Stay with us. Today's top stories and global business headlines are coming up right now.
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9: We make great deals, we did great trade deals, we have great relationships, and a lot of things have happened and you'll be hearing about them.
8: What he's saying about Taiwan, chip manufacturing, and AI.
10: Polls open this morning for primary voters in Louisiana. A Trump-backed MAHA Republican is challenging the chair of the Senate's powerful health committee. Could the pharma and healthcare industries lose an ally?
8: And breaking overnight, workers for the Long Island Railroad on strike.
11: We cannot responsibly make a deal that implodes the MTA's budget.
8: What workers are demanding and how the MTA is responding as trains stop running on the nation's busiest commuter railroad.
12: Welcome to Bloomberg This Weekend. We are coming to you live from Bloomberg's world headquarters in New York. I'm Christina Ruffini.
8: I'm David Guerrero with Lisa Mateo. It is Saturday, May the 16th. 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
12: that's right.
8: But the next Xi Summit.
12: There's another Xi Summit. President Putin saying he's heading to Beijing to meet with the leader on the heels of that big U.S. Sino-Summit that just wrapped up. Very interesting news.
8: Scheduled to take place on May 19th and 20th. And the way that the Kremlin is characterizing this meeting as it's going to coincide with the 25th anniversary of the Treaty of Good Neighborliness and Friendly Cooperation, which serves, quote, as the basis for interstate relations.
12: When you say a phrase like that, I just picture that old USSR CCP like artwork with the two, with the Chinese worker,
8: yes,
12: and the Russian worker, and the.
8: It has a
12: it's very good
8: scent of Sovietism there.
12: Nostalgic ring to it.
8: All right. May 19th and 20th. More on that as the morning develops here. But first, let's get a check of the headlines with Lisa Mateo. Lisa.
27: New guidance in service on the nation's largest commuter railway. Well, it's come to a halt. Workers on New York's Long Island Railroad, they went on strike. Kevin Sexton is vice president of the Brotherhood of Locomotive Engineers and Trainmen.
28: Regrettably, as of 12:01 a.m. this morning, we are striking the Long Island Railroad. After 2 days of round-the-clock negotiations, the parties were unable to reach a deal. This was a management-provoked strike, as far as we are concerned.
27: MTA Chairman and CEO Jana Lieber says it's not the result that they were looking for.
29: Like Governor Hochul said, everybody loses in a strike. The MTA, the striking workers who lose their wages, and most of all, the riders who rely on this railroad every day. But I and my MTA board have understood that we cannot responsibly make a deal that implodes the MTA's budget.
27: The strike comes as the two sides could not come to an agreement on raises and issues like health care contributions. More than 270,000 daily riders rely on the service to travel between New York City and Long Island. The MTA said it will provide free shuttle buses. This is the first strike on the railroad since 1994, and that's when a two-day suspension shut down the service. President Donald Trump back at the White House after returning from a three-day trip to China to meet with President Xi Jinping aboard Air Force One. He told reporters he and Xi talked a lot about Taiwan.
14: The Chinese, you know, against very much what they're doing. We talked about Taiwan, we talked about Iran a lot, and I think we have a very good understanding with both. On Taiwan, he does not want to see a fight for independence because that would be a very strong confrontation.
27: President Trump said he has not yet made a decision on whether a major sale of U.S. arms to Taiwan can move forward. Trump's Republican administration has authorized the sale, but it has yet to proceed. Now, China opposes the deal. The president said he also raised a potential three-way nuclear deal involving the U.S., Russia, and China. Now, the Kremlin says Vladimir Putin will visit China next week. In other news, President Trump announcing late last night on social media that U.S. and Nigerian military forces had killed the Islamic State's second in command globally in a, quote, meticulously planned and very complex mission. The president called him, quote, the most active terrorist in the world. And a big day in golf as the PGA Championship continues at Aronomic, a golf club in Pennsylvania. Oh, I killed that one. Maverick, Mick Neely and Alex Smalley tied at the top of the leaderboard at 4 under par. For our listeners on Bloomberg Radio, you can catch the live play-by-play coverage today and tomorrow starting at 2 p.m. Eastern. David and Christina.
8: To be clear, you're not doing the play-by-play.
12: I am not. Maybe it's just the guy in the shorts is winning, or the guy in the... Try and say the name of that golf club.
8: Yeah, all right, very good. Lisa, thank you very much.
12: We appreciate the effort. All right, so President Trump, as we mentioned, is waking up in Washington this morning following that summit with Chinese leader Xi Jinping. He talked to Fox News about the trip, calling Taiwan, quote, the most important issue. But here's more of what he said.
15: Should the people of Taiwan feel more or less secure after your meetings with President Xi?
16: Neutral.
15: This has the policy changed at all?
16: No, nothing's
15: US
16: changed.
15: U.S. policy.
16: No, nothing's changed. I will say this. I'm not looking to have somebody go independent and, you know, we're supposed to travel 9,500 miles to fight a war. I'm not looking for that. I want them to cool down. I want China to cool down.
15: But you're waiting on approving billions of dollars of weapons for Taiwan.
16: That's right.
15: Is that
16: moving
15: forward?
16: Well, I haven't approved it yet. We're going to see what happens.
15: What are you looking
16: for? I may do it. I may not do it.
15: Yeah, what's your hinge point?
16: Well, I'm not going to say that, but I may do it. I may not do it. But we're not looking to have wars, and if you kept it the way it is, I think China's going to be okay with that. But we're not looking to have somebody say, let's go independent because the United States is backing us.
8: No substantive agreements from that summit have been announced yet, but President Trump did invite President Xi to Washington in September. Joining us now is Stephen Engel, Bloomberg's chief North Asia correspondent. He is in Beijing, and Bloomberg White House correspondent Courtney Subramanian is with us as well. Stephen, let me start with you and have you react to what we heard there from the president in that conversation with Brett Baer of Fox News. This was a signal moment from that summit, the remarks that President Xi made about Taiwan. Indeed, it resonated over the course of these 2.5 days in Beijing. Talk about how both sides here are shaping that message as President Trump makes his way back to Washington, and we begin to sort of process what indeed took place over the course of the summit.
17: Yeah, I think it's remarkable that the two presidents did talk at length, at least according to Donald Trump. They talked at length about Taiwan. And keep in mind, coming into this summit, as we did a lot of previews, we talked to a lot of people here in Beijing about what do we think the Chinese side will really want? What's their deliverable? We debated ad nauseum about what potentially could be the U.S. deliverables, especially with that huge 17 to 18 executive entourage that came with Donald Trump, including Jensen Huang and Elon Musk and Tim Cook and others. But on the geopolitical front, what did China want? And it was really boiled down to the three T's: trade, including tariffs, tech, including those accelerators from NVIDIA, and then Taiwan. Well, the U.S. courts kind of took care of a lot of the hot button issues on the tariff side. Tech, it wasn't really discussed, according to Jamison Greer, the U.S. Trade Representative, in an exclusive interview we had in this room. In fact, just yesterday, he said it wasn't even discussed during their 2.5 hour talk in the Great Hall of the People. So that really left Taiwan. And clearly, Xi Jinping issuing his most blunt warning, if you will, to a U.S. president about Taiwan, that if it is not handled well, it could lead to a very dangerous situation. And clearly, that is something that the Chinese side wanted to get across from the get-go, because even before that 2.5-hour bilateral first meeting between those two gentlemen in the Great Hall of the People, the Chinese state media put out Xi Jinping's statements, not even giving the U.S. side the opportunity to do any kind of reaction to that. And also, when Donald Trump was finally asked about it, he stayed very uncharacteristically quiet on the subject. So there was a lot discussed, though.
12: Yeah, Courtney, I thought that was so interesting that the Chinese put out that statement stating that they had issued their stance on Taiwan before that meeting had even responded, before the meeting had even ended. And to Stephen's point, the U.S. didn't really push back. We didn't see a competing statement come out right away from the White House. We also, in these interviews, President Trump seems to have received the Chinese message. Is it clear that China received something similar from the U.S.? And what was America's message on this issue? Because it seems to me the response to that normally would be to issue approval for that arms package Taiwan has been waiting for the president's signature on. That still hasn't happened. The president said in this interview that he's going to hold it as kind of a bargaining chip for all these other things he's trying to get out of China. Why not just sign that deal and keep the status quo if that's what the president says he wants?
0: Yeah, it's a good point. I mean, the U.S. Has been insistent that, you know, the status quo remains in place. Nothing's changed in policy. But the president's comments were, remarkable yesterday to Fox News. He, as you mentioned, called it a chip to be leveraged. And I think, you know, that signaled he may hold off on approving that deal until Xi's visit in September, which in itself would just be a win for Beijing, right? This is something that allows them to buy more time and keep the U.S. At bay. And so, again, I think that is a win for China walking away from the summit.
8: Stephen, I want to go back to sort of what we're waiting for here again. It's shaping the message, shaping the understanding of what unfolded at the summit, but also waiting for any indications of what deals might have come out of this. Just get us up to speed on what we might see, what we're expecting. I think going into this summit, as you've pointed out, there were these expectations that there might be announcements on tariffs and trade. We saw the plane full of tech executives. Maybe that would lead to some big announcements on some tech deals. There has been whisperings of sort of how big this Boeing purchase plan is likely to be. What are you waiting for? What are the statements you're waiting to see land in your inbox here in the next 24 or 48 hours?
17: Well, the whole AI infrastructure and build out story is a global story. So when Jensen Huang goes up to Anchorage, Alaska, and jumps on board Air Force One to come to Beijing at the last minute after essentially saying that he wasn't going on this trip, but that gave us a lot of indication that perhaps there was something brewing on the H-200 or the H-20, even the watered down accelerator that has already been approved for sale to China. But it's China, especially on the H-200, that's come out and said, we don't want our companies buying it right now. Of course, China is really focusing on indigenous innovation, building out their own chips and also their own technologies for their large language models. But again, clearly the LLMs here in China would love to have the H200 or those types of chips from China, from NVIDIA. But again, nothing was announced. So maybe that's something that's going to come down the pike later on. We thought maybe because Elon Musk also made the trip. He's been pushing hard for FSD, full self-driving in China technology. It has not gotten over the regulatory hurdle there, even though they've gotten signals that it's going to come eventually. He wants robo-taxis in China. Again, that is not something that came. So where we got some deliverables, if you will, were on the agricultural front, probably as a result of Congressman Steve Daines, who really representing the beef and soybean lobbies. He's been here several times over the last year making that case. So, you know, there's soybean commitments. There's beef that's going to be back on Chinese tables after about a 14-month pause because of that tariff barrage coming from Washington, and maybe corn as well. So we're waiting for a few more things. That Boeing jet order, according to Boeing and Donald Trump, was about 200 planes. The market was expecting 500, so it sort of fell short.
12: Mm-hmm. Yeah, we saw the market very unimpressed with that order yesterday. We're going to talk about that more a little bit later. Courtney, I want to talk to you about Iran, because our White House team team has a story on the term this morning saying Chinese Foreign Minister Wang Yi came out with a statement that's a little bit stronger than we've seen from the Iranians so far, saying the strait should be open to shipping as soon as possible. Now, that's something I think a lot of the people in the world are comfortable saying. It's not really taking a stance. It's just saying it should be open. What did President Trump want from China in the way of Iran? We've got a bit of sound I'm going to play from you, and then I want you to talk about it.
16: Every time they make a deal, the next day it's like we didn't have that conversation. And that's taken place about five times. There's something wrong with them. Actually, they're crazy. And you know what? Because of that, they cannot have a nuclear weapon. Because
1: the president of China agrees with you on that.
16: And he agrees with me on that. He agrees with me that he wants to see it end. He'd like to see it end. He would like to help. If he wants to help, that's great. But we don't need help. And you know the problem with help? When somebody helps you, they always want something on the other side.
12: So this is very interesting because the president has been really hard on European allies for not helping in the strait. Now he's saying to China, well, we don't really need their help. Look, China probably doesn't want a nuclear Iran. I think that's safe to say. But they seem reticent to get involved. What did the White House want here? What can it get out of China? And why is China staying on the sidelines?
0: Yeah, I mean, the president, you know, first of all, he needs international support to help reopen the strait. That's something that experts have been very clear about. He said that she agreed with him that the strait should be reopened, but the two made very little progress on any actual plans to try and reopen that. He stopped short of leaning on Xi to actually ask Iran, but he seemed to think that, you know, she would follow through on trying to lean on Iran. He even went as far as to suggest that the U.S. may lift sanctions against Chinese companies buying Iranian oil as a means to try and move the ball a little bit on this. But again, I mean, they walked away from this with, you know, little progress on any, you know, movement on moving this, you know, peace talks forward. And this Iran largely hung over the summit. He said they talked a lot about Iran. This was, of course, supposed to be a summit that you know, dealt with stabilizing economic relations and helping him ease some of those inflationary and affordability concerns at home. But it just went to show that Iran has largely remained a distraction, both for the president in his relationship with China and on the world stage. And, you know, I think that he didn't really walk away with any commitments from Xi on Iran.
8: Stephen, let me have you pick up here. We're going to have a conversation in a moment just about this nuclear issue and the Russia-Iran relationship, the China-Iran relationship. And as a prelude to this summit, we saw the foreign minister of China sitting down with Iran's foreign minister in Beijing. Help us understand what China's perspective is on this conflict. As Christina pointed out, they'd like it to end. But in real terms, what's the commitment they're prepared to make here to accelerate that or to catalyze an end of the conflict?
17: Well, China, you know, has long espoused their policy of non-interference in other people's affairs. And I clearly saw that they didn't want to have anything to do with this dialogue during this summit. This summit was about getting the relationship and the U.S.-China ties back on track after what has been a brutal year of tit-for-tat retaliation, tariffs upwards of 145% against China, China retaliating, the levers of leverage, if you will, with the rare earths and export controls. There was lots of bad blood. So Xi Jinping did want to have areas where they could find common ground. But he kind of jumped the gun as far as getting the narrative out there. That's why I think them putting out those headlines while the on Taiwan really crafted the narrative. And really, it was very muted in their readout, anything about Iran. They basically mentioned the Middle East. And even here, the front page of the China Daily here is basically muted commentary, did not give any indication that China would help, even though Donald Trump says Xi Jinping indicated his willingness to help where they can because of their ear in Tehran.
8: Stephen Engel, thank you very much. Our colleague Stephen Engel there in Beijing, Courtney Subramanian joining us from Washington. She's one of our White House correspondents. And I'll point out here, Christina, President Xi and President Trump scheduled to meet Washington in September. We've got APEC in November and then the G20 in the U.S. in the heels of that.
12: That's right. And of course, that breaking news we've been talking about, Vladimir Putin will head to China next week to meet with Xi Jinping. Our next guest focuses her research on the increasingly close relationship between American adversaries. That's straight ahead on Bloomberg This Weekend.
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24: Now, your three-day weather forecast on Bloomberg 92.9.
25: Mostly sunny skies today, a little patchy fog in the morning. It'll be breezy and mild, high in the middle to upper 70s. Partly cloudy, breezy tonight, a shower possible, low in the middle to upper 50s. Mostly sunny again Sunday, breezy, warmer, high 80 to 85. Mostly sunny, breezy, not quite as warm Monday, high in the lower to middle 70s. I'm Scott Kaplan with your three-day forecast on Bloomberg 92.9.
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27: Thank you for joining us live on Bloomberg This Weekend. I'm Lisa Mateo. Let's get you up to date on today's top stories. And the Supreme Court has rejected a bid by Virginia Democrats to revive a voter-approved map designed to flip Republican-held U.S. House seats. A Virginia Supreme Court had decided that the map was adopted in violation of the state constitution. The ruling is a big setback to Democratic hopes of countering Republican redistricting in other states. This is ahead of this year's midterms. Now, meanwhile, thousands expected to gather in Montgomery, Alabama today in support for voting rights. Colorado Democratic Governor Jared Polis has reduced the state prison sentence of Tina Peters. That's allowing her to be eligible for parole June 1st. Peters is a former county clerk convicted of tampering with election equipment and had been serving a 9-year state prison sentence. Decision follows a months-long pressure campaign from President Trump. And multiple outlets reporting that the U.S. could announce a possible criminal indictment of former Cuban President Raul Castro in the coming days. The investigation centers around the 1996 shootdown of planes that were operated by the humanitarian group Brothers to the Rescue. It comes as President Trump ramps up pressure on the island, with CIA Director John Ratcliffe visiting Cuba for talks with top leaders. Cuba says the country has completely run out of diesel and fuel oil as it needs to power its power plants running. Now, it's pushing much of the island into darkness. It's also sparking some protests as well. David and Christina.
8: Lisa, thank you very much. Pretty extraordinary meeting there on Thursday of the CIA director landing
12: Absolutely.
8: In Havana. Shots of the plane with him getting off.
12: That and was I was reading parts of Havana and Cuba are now only getting about 2 hours of power a day, which is really incredible. I was there maybe 6 or 7 years ago, and power was inconsistent, but
8: totally different
12: better than
8: now.
12: This. Yeah. It's really, really difficult.
8: All right. In an increasingly interconnected world, no conflict, especially the war in Iran, happens in a vacuum.
12: The war has brought new dynamics and complications to Tehran's diplomatic relationships, from its Gulf neighbors who unexpectedly found themselves the targets of retaliatory attacks to a long-standing ally a bit farther away, Russia. Joining us now is Nicole Graevsky, assistant professor at Sciences Po Center for International Studies. Her book is called What Else, Russia and Iran, and digs into that geopolitical relationship through the lens of recent events. Nicole, thank you so much for joining us. I want to start with this news we've gotten today, and that's Putin has announced he's heading to China to meet with Xi on the heels of this Trump visit. Talk about the timing of this, and are these three leaders increasingly seeing themselves as on equal footing on this stage?
0: Well, thank you so much for having me. I mean, Putin's announcement of his trip to China isn't necessarily surprising. You've seen the Russians try to coordinate with the Chinese when either country actually deals with the United States. And especially given the situation in Iran, where both Russia and China have somewhat close ties to the leadership and have somewhat of different goals there, but still have coordinated there, it seems like it's actually apt with this current situation for Putin to go and consult with the Chinese.
8: Nicole, we just had this conversation about the way that China sees what's happening in the Middle East, the degree to which they want to get involved or not, as the case is. What is Russia's vantage on all of this? What role is Russia playing in fueling the crisis that we're seeing in Iran?
0: Certainly during this war, Russia's involvement was much more substantial than other, escalations between Iran and Israel or Iran and the United States. Russia provided Iran with really crucial targeting information that essentially allowed Iran to target U.S. troops and bases on Gulf territory. Additionally, Russia's played this really interesting diplomatic game, and it's actually playing out right now in the UN Security Council, where there is an ongoing resolution on the Strait of Hormuz, but Russia has actually blocked that partly because of its critical nature towards Iran. So Russia's played a really crucial role for the Iranians, especially as a bulwark against what they see as pressure against Iran.
12: I want to talk in a minute about some of the historical connections, especially in Syria and how Ukraine impacted that, but I am curious, is it clear, given the state or non-state of Iranian leadership, who exactly in Moscow is talking to who exactly in Tehran, and what the level of coordination is at this point, given the uncertainty in the command and control apparatus in Iran right now?
0: The Russians and Iranians have pretty deep institutional ties that go beyond the leadership, partly because of their involvement in past military conflicts. But within the IRGC, there is some continuity. And so you see the Russians actually dealing with Iran, partly through the embassy with Russian military intelligence, and also Iran's Islamic Revolutionary Guard Corps that has tend to favor ties with Russia. I'd also note that Ghalibaf, Mohammad Bagher Ghalibaf, who is the Speaker of Parliament, has historically been a really large proponent of relations with Russia, making several visits to Moscow on actually a frequent basis. So the connections between them hasn't really been severed because of the kind of complications in Iranian leadership.
8: During our last conversation, Christina brought up the Chinese attitude toward Iran having a nuclear weapon. And I'm curious, sort of, with both of these powers, with China and with Russia, how do they view that? Are they agnostic about it? Are they encouraging of it? Sort of, what is their attitude toward the development of Iran's development of a nuclear weapon?
0: It's certainly correct that China doesn't want to see Iran have a nuclear weapon. And I think to some extent, Russia also fits into that place. But in recent years, actually, since the war in Ukraine, Russia has cooperated with Iran on areas that are far more sensitive in relation to weaponization research. The Financial Times actually came out with a story last summer about Russian researchers providing really crucial information for warhead design and also work on parts of Iran's nuclear program that could be used to make a nuclear weapon. So that's shifted since the war in Ukraine, partly because I think the Russians view this as a challenge to the United States. But overwhelmingly, I think that neither Russia nor China would find a nuclear Iran to be that desirable. And that's partly because that means that Iran's far less controllable and Iran is probably will be less predictable too.
12: So then what is the strategy for providing them aid and support for their nuclear program? I mean, obviously, Russia and Iran have a history. Russia helped build or finish their nuclear reactor at Bashir and provide nuclear, I think it's fuel, yep. Correct me if I'm wrong, for that facility. But when it comes to the weapons program, why would they want to support that in any way? How do they benefit from Iran being a nuclear power other than just because it antagonizes the United States? Is that enough? Is that all it takes?
0: I mean, the Russians have done this cooperation at a level of plausible deniability, so it hasn't been sanctioned officially by the Kremlin. It's usually parts of the Russian scientific and technical base. And this is essentially a hedging strategy. I mean, Iran, if you know they make that political decision to obtain a nuclear weapon, are going to do so with or without Russian support. However, this at least provides the Iranians with some kind of comfort that the Russians are continuing to be their partner. And obviously, Russia needs Iran for the war in Ukraine and for their broader strategy of kind of multipolarity and this orientation that they've been going on since 2022.
8: You bring up multipolarity, and it makes me wonder about Russia's bandwidth, because we talk so much about its impatience, the difficulty of waging this war against Ukraine that's dragged on for so many years now. How does it, in light of that, view this conflict in the Middle East and its capacity or willingness to continue to engage with it? I guess, put more simply, how strained is Russia? How willing is it to invest time and energy and resources in the conflict in the Middle East?
0: You know, Russia was never going to provide troops to Iran. I mean, this is something that actually is stipulated in some of their strategic partnership agreements that they've had.

0: around. And so, to some extent, Russia is strained and their war economy is under pressure because of the war in Ukraine. But this was never really going to be on the cards in the first place. However, what we have seen in this war is that despite Russia's preoccupation with the war in Ukraine, they've been able to at least transfer discrete components or technology or actually intelligence to the Iranians that has greatly enabled the Iranians. So, Russia can serve as an enabler, but they're not going to be this decisive actor to intervene on behalf of the Iranians. And that becomes important, especially if this conflict widens again, or there's a resumption of military conflict.
1: And we saw that a little bit in Syria, which I know you've written about in your book, and I was definitely stalking your X account today and reading through some of your tweets. And you were writing that, you know, with the Assad regime, the numbers are not exact, but you said Iran probably spent about $30 to $50 billion propping up the Assad regime, and that wasn't popular with the Ayatollah. He was against it, but others in the IRGC supported it, and those people are now not alive, you wrote, for him to say, I told you so, or for any of them to say, I told you so. Why did they want to do that? What was the debate within the regime on whether or not, within Moscow, I'm sorry, within the regime, whether or not to support Syria? And why did it ultimately fail? And what is the fall of Assad? How has that impacted the relationship between Iran and Russia?
0: Well, Bashar al-Assad was really crucial to Iran's axis of resistance. Syria supported Iran during the Iran-Iraq War in the 1980s, and they've really been a crucial component of these broader mosaic strategy that Iran had in the region, and partly as a resupply line to Hezbollah. So this was a crucial node in that network. Parts of the IRGC and actually former head of Hezbollah, Nasrallah, went to Tehran and essentially argued in favor of an intervention, saying that if Assad fell, the entirety of Iran's regional strategy would unwind. Eventually, because Assad faced quite a bit of offensives from not only the Islamic State, but also the Syrian rebels, the Iranians eventually brought the Russians in for air support. But what the ironic part about this is that when Assad did fall, you did see also this coincide with the kind of collapse of Iran's regional strategy. So I think in Iran right now, there is a bit of a debate on whether or not it was important to be involved in Syria or whether that was just a failed strategy to begin with.
2: Let's come full circle here, come back to that meeting that's going to take place between President Putin and President Xi. So we've just been through the Trump-Xi summit with all the pageantry, the kids waving, plain side, the walk
1: Love
2: in
1: the garden walk.
2: Admiring the evergreens and the ficuses.
1: Ruby, I really like the ceiling.
2: There
1: There's
2: you
1: so
2: go.
1: Much happening.
2: And so much stress here on stability, not on competition between these two powers. What does this next summit look like? Is there going to be the same emphasis? Sort of how does that relationship between these two powers, Russia and China, differ? And how will that manifest itself in the overtures that we're going to see from the Chinese president toward the Russian president?
0: I mean, the Russia-China relationship isn't just about, obviously, this war with Iran. They face actually common issues when it comes to even like nuclear arms control and potentially the U.S. buildup there. And also defense relations. Both Russia and China have a pretty robust defense relationship. China's working on improving parts of their military, and the Russians have been helpful there. But then again, Russia also needs China for certain components in Ukraine. So I think what's likely is that the summit will revolve around some of those issues, whether it be closer defense cooperation or coordination in the Persian Gulf. I think that's likely going to be on the agenda of this kind of upcoming summit. And of course, you know, their press readouts will likely emphasize the typical dictums of sovereignty, you know, non-interference, multipolarity that you typically see with the Russian and Chinese press statements.
1: We've only got about 30 seconds left, but given Russia's bandwidth, as David was talking about, and given the war in Ukraine and what we saw with Russia kind of pulling out of Syria as Assad started to fall, if you were in Tehran, would you consider Russia at this point a reliable ally?
0: I mean, that's a difficult question. I think certainly within the parts of the IRGC that have this new generation that fought in Syria, they tend to actually view Russia quite fondly, despite the abandonment of Assad. And partly because Iran actually resulted in abandoning Assad as well. But Russia has always fallen short on what Iran has wanted, which is far more extensive cooperation, especially in the military realm. So I think that right now the Iranians are viewing their strategic situation as kind of one in isolation, but still beneficial to have good relations with both the Russians and the Chinese.
1: All right, we will stand by to stand by. Nicole Graevsky, thank you so much for joining us this morning.
2: Really great perspective there, and I think it's going to be fascinating to watch that summit unfold. I was talking about the pageantry and all of that, but again, at this moment, when you have, as you're saying, this kind of three poles of power here. That'll be fascinating to see them on.
1: And it's a good point. Does he get the same?

0: level of pomp and circumstance, or is this like, oh, you know, this is my regular casual friend that I don't clean my house for. We know what we're about. We're just gonna make the deal.
1: We shall see. Again, that meeting is scheduled to take place early next week in Beijing. In the meantime, it is primary day in Louisiana with health care a big focus. What will it mean for the state's senior senator, one Bill Cassidy, who's facing a primary challenge? More to come on that in a few minutes on Bloomberg This Weekend, on Bloomberg Television, Bloomberg Radio, on Bloomberg.com, and on the Bloomberg Business app.
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7: This is the Bloomberg Black Business Beat. Last week, media mogul Byron Allen surprised a lot of people by buying a majority stake of BuzzFeed, placing him in control of the online publisher as chairman and CEO. The move is a welcome one for BuzzFeed, which has struggled lately. Before Allen entered the picture, its shares were trading under a dollar. Part of the move shifts the person who had been CEO into the role of CEO of BuzzFeed AI. And I spoke to Bloomberg News media and entertainment team leader Chris Palmieri about whether he thinks a further focus on AI for BuzzFeed might be part of Allen's plans.
8: I would think so. Everybody is looking at AI. Jonah Peretti, who's the co-founder of BuzzFeed, is the guy who is giving up the CEO title but is focusing on that AI business. They talked about that a little bit in the past. He said that, you know, he sees this becoming a major force in media. It already is to some degree, whether you like it or not.
7: I'm Bloomberg's Justin Milliner on the Black Business Beat.
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14: We haven't seen a breakout of yields to these levels in quite some time. And that 5% level for the long bond, that matters. And it has in the past for equities. So I'm keeping an eye on what happens in the stock market today, frankly.
15: What is pushing rates higher? Again, you mentioned the 30-year at 5.10%. That really gets people's attention. The 10-year at 4.55, that breaks out a little bit. What's going on there?
14: Well, I think we're still trading the conflict in the Middle East. We're still worried about the energy complex. We're coming off of a series of inflation prints that have demonstrated that we're already starting to see some pass-through to core. There were a few technical adjustments from the BLS that propped up the core numbers, so we weren't particularly surprised or worried, but the market clearly is, and we just went through the 10 and 30-year auctions, and so they're still in the process of being redistributed. And as we have seen in the run-up to pretty much every weekend, we're worried about the event risk of those 2 days in the Middle East, because frankly, anything can happen.
15: I guess the angst is more persistent, more stickier inflation? Is that what we're seeing?
14: I think that's part of it. There's also a fiscal concern. The inflation argument is fed into by the notion that the labor market remains on solid footing. We had a higher than expected, but still low initial jobless claims number. Inflation is moving along fine, but not to levels that are troubling yet. If the unemployment rate had been materially higher, right, or we hadn't had strong payrolls, I think we'd be in a much different macro environment.
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16: For joining us live on Bloomberg This Week, and I'm Lisa Mateo. Let's update you on today's top stories. Google's YouTube and Snap, well, they've reached agreements to settle a lawsuit from a Kentucky school district. And the district claims that the addiction to social media platforms has disrupted learning and pushed public schools to spend a massive amount of money fighting a mental health crisis. The case was set to go on trial on June 12th in federal court in Oakland, California. Elon Musk says he's not selling any SpaceX shares. It was in response to a user post that suggested he do so after a lockup period. It comes as sources tell Bloomberg the company is looking to file publicly for that long-awaited IPO as soon as Wednesday. Reuters reporting SpaceX has picked NASDAQ for its IPO and will list under the ticker SPCX. In NBA action, the San Antonio Spurs advance to the Western Conference Finals after beating the Minnesota Timberwolves. And the Knicks, well, they have to wait for their next opponent. It's going to drag on because the Detroit Pistons force a Game 7, beating the Cleveland Cavaliers. In baseball, the Yankees defeated the Mets 5-2 in the opening game of the Subway Series at Citi Field. They play again tonight, which could be a little bit difficult for those coming from out east with the LARR on strike. And the PGA Championship, it continues in Pennsylvania. Maverick McNealy and Alex Molly, they are tied at the top of the leaderboard at 4 under par. For our listeners on Bloomberg Radio, catch the live play-by-play coverage today and tomorrow starting at 2 p.m. Eastern. And tonight, the Preakness Stakes gets underway at a new location, Laurel Park in Laurel, Maryland. Not running in the race, though, Kentucky Derby winner Golden Tempo due to that short rest time between the Derby and the second leg of the Triple Crown. Christina.
17: In just about an hour, polls are going to open in a Louisiana primary, and one particular race is going to test President Trump's endorsement power, as well as the power of the MAHA, that's right, you heard me say that, MAHA movement. Incumbent Senator Bill Cassidy, who is a doctor, faces strong challenge from Congresswoman Julia Letlow, who has already been endorsed by MAHA Action. State Treasurer John Fleming is also in the race. Now, President Trump handpicked Letlow to try to push Cassidy out. Worth noting, Cassidy was one of the 7 Republican senators who voted to convict Trump after the January 6th impeachment. Joining us now is Bloomberg Government Congressional Health Policy Reporter Victoria Knight. Okay, Victoria, set the scene for this race. I'm being told it's called a jungle primary. That is an actual term that we use. I looked it up. I did not know this. I've covered politics a long time. Explain what a jungle primary is, because you've got 3 main contenders on the ballot. So then what happens next?
18: Yeah, great question. And hi, thanks so much for having me. So they just changed the system. This is the first time they're doing this. And so it used to be an open primary system, basically. So anyone could vote in primary elections. Now it's more of a closed system. And so we have 3 Republican candidates that are running, and they, whoever gets the top. So if no one reaches 50% of the vote, then it moves to a runoff in June. If someone reaches more than 50%, then they win the primary and they are moving on to the general election. But that is different than what it was before. Before, it was just you, whoever wanted to run would run into the general election, basically. So this is totally different. And people are saying that it could be a disadvantage to Cassidy because, you know, he might appeal to some more moderate voters, more moderate Republican voters, or even Democratic voters who live in a red state. And so now he is running against 2 other Republicans in this closed primary system, that it might be difficult for him to move forward into the runoff or win outright the primary, if that makes sense.
17: Yeah, I mean, I guess we've seen this a lot, especially in districts that have been redrawn to be mostly Republican or mostly Democrat. This is why we're having such a hard time getting these two parties to talk to each other, because in the primaries, they have to run to the sides of their parties, and then it's hard for them to come back to the middle, even if they want to, in a general. So we're talking about MAHA. That's not MAGA. This is this Make America Healthy Again movement, right? Which I feel like when it started actually had some appeal across the political spectrum. I knew a lot of like people I consider liberal Democratic friends who were really into the ideas of this, but it's morphed into something a little bit different. And talk to us about why this race in particular is going to be a test of this microcosm of the MAGA movement and whether or not it's effective.
18: Certainly. And I would say the Make America Healthy Again movement still has some bipartisan appeal. And that's because it's such a broad movement. It encompasses people who don't like processed foods, who have some concerns about vaccines, who are anti-pesticide. And so people have a lot of different concerns that fall within, you would call, the MAHA agenda. And so there are some sector of Democrats that do agree with some of that in regards to pesticides, particularly in food. So I won't say it's completely partisan, but MAHA Action, the PAC that's aligned with Julia Letlow, as you mentioned at the top, is trying to elect just Republicans to Congress, and Republicans that include MAHA items, MAHA agenda items in their campaigns. And so Letlow is really the first candidate they are putting a lot of money and power towards and talking about a lot. And so we'll see if that MAHA endorsement and that money will help her move her through, whether it really has, you know, just any power in the race itself is a question still to be answered, because there's a lot of talk about it, but are voters listening to that? Or do they care about that MAHA element as much as they might care about other elements? Certainly affordability is a huge deal in this election so far. So it might be a concern, but will it be one of the top concerns that motivates voters to get out and vote in this election? I think we'll see after we see some of the results.
17: And talk to us about Congresswoman Julia Letlow. Who is she? Where did she come from? And what does it mean for Trump's endorsement power if she wins or doesn't win?
18: Yeah, great question. So she, interestingly enough, she is serving in her husband's seat, or her former husband's seat. Her husband died of COVID in 2021.
17: Oh, wow. Okay.
18: And so it's kind of interesting. There's that health element there. And she has been, she has said that she does support the COVID vaccine, but she believes it is a something that should be discussed, vaccines are something that should be discussed between the patient and their doctor. And so that's kind of a common Republican message coming out of COVID. They don't like the idea of vaccine mandates or everyone has to get a vaccine. And so that is an interesting note about her. When I've talked to her in the hallways of Congress, she says, you know, she really aligns with MAHA a lot on the nutrition priorities. And so she has some young children. She really cares about getting whole food, non-processed food into their bodies. And so that's really what appealed to her and wanted to make her align with it. I think she also, it's interesting because, you know, Bill Cassidy has been a senator for 10 years. He's an incumbent senator. He has name recognition across the state.
17: He also gets a lot of support from like pharma and healthcare folks who are going to lose a big ally on Capitol Hill pushing back against some of the more vehement anti-vaccine strains in the party, right?
18: Yeah, certainly. I've crunched some of those campaign finance numbers, and he gets a lot of money from the pharmaceutical industry, from the healthcare industry. I mean, he has the top chairmanship on one of the health committees on the Hill, and so it makes sense that he would get a lot of money from those industry groups. That's kind of just how Congress works. But yeah, he certainly has been pharma friendly. He, you know, can be skeptical about some kind of anti-pharma policies sometimes. It kind of depends. So yeah, if he loses, they would lose that ally potentially. Though I think anyone that gets into a Senate seat will then have corporate groups that want to come and give them money. And so we'll see if that changes, if Letlow is in the seat or Fleming's in the seat. They'll probably still get money from corporate interests.
17: Of course, we've got about 30 seconds before I let you go. But I just want to say, you know, Cassidy, like you said, he's pro-vaccine. But he did get a lot of flack for voting to confirm RFK. That wasn't enough for the president. He still endorsed someone else in this primary.
18: Yeah, I mean, that is really the crux of all of this. And I think that's why everyone is watching this, because we have just seen Cassidy tangle with his conscience. And last year, it was a really public struggle. He literally said in the confirmation hearing for Secretary Kennedy, "I'm struggling with my vote for you. And that is because of your stances on vaccines." And then we saw Cassidy go and vote to confirm Kennedy anyways. And that was not enough for Trump. And so Trump wants him out.
17: All right, we're going to have to leave it there, but we'll have to talk to you again after this all shakes out and see how it went. Victoria Knight, she's Bloomberg Government Congressional Health Policy Reporter. Thank you so much for joining us.
1: Well, coming up, BTW, Bloomberg This Weekend. 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
12: Now, your three-day weather forecast on Bloomberg 92.9.
19: A little patchy fog this morning, otherwise mostly sunny, breezy, warmer today, high in the middle to upper 70s. Partly cloudy, a stray shower tonight, breezy, low 55 to 60. Mostly sunny Sunday, breezy, high in the lower to middle 80s. Sunshine and a few clouds on Monday, breezy, not quite as warm, highs only in the lower to middle 70s. I'm Scott Kaplan with your three-day forecast on Bloomberg 92.9.
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17: All right, welcome back to Bloomberg This Weekend, or BT Dubs, as I call it, and we habitually argue about here on set. Here are some of the stories you might have missed this week. Lisa, what you got for us?
1: I gotta say, I probably missed all of these because I was on assignment this week, so I don't know anything that's happened.
17: I know, we missed you.
1: I shouldn't say that to the viewers and listeners, but.
17: Just wait for the quiz, it's gonna be glorious.
38: He's catching up. Yeah. Let me get you up to date, okay? These are the ones that you might have missed. Okay, family benefits, right? In the past, companies, it was all about who could provide them, but now it's starting to change. So this is the headline from the New York Times. It says, why two big companies just cut pay? paid family leave.
1: They're cutting leave.
38: Yes. So this is Deloitte. This is Zoom. They said they were cutting the level of family leave that they offered. Parental leave. It's a big, it's important because it's a big recruitment tool to get women also to join companies. Deloitte's also reducing family vacation time, limiting financial support for adoption, surrogacy, IVF, things like that. Other nice to have perks also remote work. We've been hearing about that. Like a lot of more people are being asked to come in. And the reason why they're saying is because now, you know, the worker is not the one in control. You know, now the employer is in control. So they have more say in what can be done. So that's what they're saying. The workers don't have like that upper hand anymore.
0: It's a tight jobs market. You gotta take the job you get.
38: It's tough. It's
1: you
38: tough.
1: You mentioned two companies, though. I wonder sort of in the competitive marketplace here, a lot of companies still offering much better benefits, you know, potentially would put them at a huge disadvantage, I imagine.
0: Well, it's interesting to me because Deloitte is such a big name in D.C., and I wonder if the fact you have so many unemployed federal workers that they feel like they can scoop up folks and be like, this is a job, take it or leave it, because all those folks, at least a lot of my friends, are looking for work. So,
1: Another indication of what this kind of crazy labor market is like right now.
38: And there are some companies that are increasing. Starbucks, actually, they just increased their parental leave for their retail employees. Okay. So that's a nice side thing to it.
0: All right.
38: Okay, this next story, these are the extremes that boys and young men are going to look perfect, okay? Uh-huh. So this one is in the Wall Street Journal. This is interesting. Teen boys and young men, they are injecting peptides in search of perfection. So you're asking, like, what are peptides? Okay, so they're like
1: you
38: these building blocks.
1: Question.
38: I did. I knew you. I saw it in your face, David. They're the building blocks of proteins, right? So they promise things like great transformations, muscle recovery. Think of it, like GLP-1s are peptides. There's collagen peptides, right, to make your skin look a little bit better. There's a tanning peptide.
1: A tanning
38: did you know that?
0: Oh, I don't like that.
38: Of course, the growth hormone peptides, which a lot of people, this is what they're concerned about. So they're injectable. They're not approved by the FDA. And they're sold primarily on the online gray market because these kids, as I've known from talking to my daughter, they do not tell their parents and they go in the gray market and they buy these things.
1: They buy it online.
38: They're buying it online and they're injecting themselves. And so it has a lot of people worried because these are kids like 13, 14, 15, 16, who are still growing, you know,
1: and they're injecting them.
38: So it's a little bit scary. Parents, have the conversation with your kids. You will be surprised at some of the things you find out. But it is ongoing and doctors are kind of warning about it. So it's a good kind of thing to keep aware of.
1: I heard that because so many people are using these GLP-1s that the notion that you would inject yourself with something is becoming
38: easier to take.
0: Yeah, I've read the
1: like
0: same thing.
1: Okay. Those,
0: because the threshold, it's really hard. Because, you know, back in the day, really the only things you had to inject yourself is if you were diabetic or if you're going through IVF. And I know that was like such a big thing, like, oh, I have to do needles. But now, to your point, like so many people are used to doing it. It's like, oh, well, it's not that big of a deal. I know the system. And I think the threshold for things people are willing to inject is really dropped.
1: For me, it's this notion you just don't know what you're getting. Like on the unregulated gray
38: market.
1: And I say it's one thing, but who knows? And it's not, as you say, approved by any regulatory body.
38: Exactly. Still experimental.
0: All right. You too. Go search your medicine cabinets for
38: peptides.
0: Please.
38: Okay, how much would you pay for a cocktail? What's the most you've ever paid?
1: I've paid 20.
38: 20? Okay, yes,
1: I find that kind
38: of
1: galling, but if I've had one, paying 20 for another isn't as bad because I've had the first cocktail.
38: And you leave tip on top of that?
1: Yeah.
38: So here's a new thing. This is from Bloomberg, okay? A $12 cocktail, that has become the smartest play in the bar business because people's, right, their budgets are tapped, right? You're trying to save, cut back. They've been pre-gaming at home. They're having one drink instead of two. Like, they're cutting back. So restaurants, they're changing the game plan, okay? So they're cutting back. They figure between $10 and $12 is
1: that
38: sweet spot.
0: Yeah.
38: Yes, that's the place because what that does is people say, oh, it's only $10. Let me get another one.
1: Uh-huh.
38: Let me get another one.
1: Yeah.
38: It starts to add up. And then they get people who are happy. They enjoy themselves. They come back. They get repeat customers.
1: You know what I love? The bonus carafe. Like when you get the martini and then you've got like a small bit of extra martini on the side.
0: Like from the,
1: makes me feel better about an expensive cocktail.
0: All right, I need to know what bars you go to.
38: I've never gotten
0: the bonus carafe.
1: You come with me and Tom.
38: I'm sure.
1: We'll go out. He knows all the right places.
0: I did get a drink with my brother, my friend, last night, and he gave us bonus splashes from the wine.
1: Okay. Yeah.
0: And he just
1: it's the same school of thought there.
0: It
1: you know, you feel like you're getting a little extra, even if you're paying.
0: Even though the wine was $29 per glass, and it was the cheapest one on the menu. Yeah.
38: I've never gotten that.
0: Well, I'm missing out.
1: We're going to correct that.
0: Got to be nice to the bartenders. I don't know what to tell you.
1: One more. Get one in here. Got one
38: okay,
1: more
38: let me go. This is from the weekend, okay?
1: All right.
38: The great wealth transfer includes $570 billion in classic cars. So imagine like Grandpa Joe's classic Caddy, right? It's been in the family. Everybody loves it. It's passed down. But there's new data to Bloomberg that 12 million enthusiast vehicles are going to transfer to this new generation in the U.S. over the next 15 years. That's where you get that $570 billion. But it's been causing some issues between families. It can cause some disputes. And then they're stuck with it. Do we keep it? Do we sell it? Like, what do we do with it? If we keep it, all this money that they're spending to kind of keep this, you know, family heirloom running, it's a lot of money for them.
1: I would be getting, like, Mama Gura's Honda Accord.
0: I was just going to say, do I want a 1995, like, Toyota Camry?
1: Yeah. That's still running.
0: It'll never die.
1: It is a great piece. Hannah Elliott wrote that one for Bloomberg Weekend, and do check that out. I hadn't thought about that. I'm not in a position to be inheriting any classic cars, for better or worse, but you?
0: No, but my brother did inherit my non-classic car when I moved to New York. So, he still has not paid me for it.
1: Find the camera. Say it to the camera. Try once again.
0: He has not paid me for it. Coming for you, Joey. All right.
1: Lise Mateo, thank you for BTW, as I call it. By the way, here on Bloomberg This Weekend, a great roundup of stories that you may have missed over the course of the week on the Bloomberg Terminal and at Bloomberg.com. Coming up, how the war in Iran could impact the cost of an oil change.
0: That's right. 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
0: Welcome back to Bloomberg This Weekend. It is 8 a.m. here in New York. We are coming to you live from Bloomberg's world headquarters. I'm Christina Ruffini.
1: And I'm David Gura with Lisa Mateo, bringing you the latest breaking news, reports, and analysis live this morning and every weekend from 7 o'clock to 10 o'clock Wall Street time, continuing to piece together what we learned over the course of the week when President Trump went to China and sat down with President Xi, had those walks in the garden, as we were talking about. Right. But a series of one-on-one meetings, and I think that's significant. We'll talk about that with Stephen Engel here in just a moment, the degree to which these two leaders got FaceTime one-on-one. And then we're looking ahead, of course, for seeing to this other summit that's going to take place that we heard about this morning between President Xi and President Putin.
0: It's a very popular destination for world leaders.
1: Beijing in the springtime, the late spring.
0: I'm sure it's lovely. All right, but first we're going to Lisa with the headlines. Lisa, what you got?
38: You got it, and you touched upon it. President Donald Trump back at the White House after returning from his three-day trip to China to meet with President Xi Jinping.
5: We make great deals, we do great trade deals, we have great relationships, and a lot of things can happen that you'll be hearing about. But that was a tremendous success. I think it really was a historic moment. Thank you so much.
38: President Trump said he has not yet made a decision on whether a major sale of U.S. arms to Taiwan can move forward. China opposes the deal. The president said he also raised a potential three-way nuclear deal involving the U.S., Russia, and China. And now, yes, the Kremlin says Vladimir Putin will visit China next week. To the conflict in the Middle East, where Iran's foreign minister says that a lack of trust remains the biggest obstacle in negotiations to end the war with the U.S. He says there have been contradictory messages from the U.S. that have made negotiations difficult. Meanwhile, Israel carried out strikes on Gaza City, killing Hamas's most senior military leader. That's according to the Israel Defense Forces and Israeli Security Agency. Emergency services in Gaza say that the strikes killed at least 7 people, with more than 50 others injured. The Pentagon drawing down thousands of troops in Europe by stopping units from deploying to Poland and Germany. Several U.S. officials tell the Associated Press that 4,000 troops from an army brigade are no longer en route to Poland this week. Now, the Trump administration had previously said it was cutting U.S. forces only in Germany. Service on the nation's largest commuter railway has come to a halt as workers on New York's Long Island Railroad go on strike. The MTA and unions failed to come to an agreement on raises and issues like health care contributions. Union member Dwayne O'Connor says it's not the best situation.
6: I have family that comes out on the train almost every weekend to visit, and this will be difficult because they will have to drive, which is also challenging.
38: And that was actually a commuter who says she has family coming in and talked about some of those difficulties that she's going to be having and her family members having. Now, 270 daily riders ride the service to travel between New York City and Long Island. And moving on right now, the MTA, they also say they're going to provide free shuttle buses. Now, this is the first strike on the railroad since 1994, guys, and that's when a two-day suspension shut down the service. So back then, it only lasted 2 days. We'll see how long this one will last.
1: And it's going to cost $500,000 a day to provide those shuttle buses, and I just think what a nightmare this is going to be for commuters overall, but I still think that's going to be a stopgap that's going to be difficult for a lot of commuters as well, just trying to figure out where to go from Jamaica Station to wherever in the city, and I don't know. It seems like a mess, and I'm also curious, talk about this more later, like if this were to be resolved tomorrow, would Monday be fine? I have no idea, like how quickly they can go from a standstill to back in motion.
0: I know it's not the same line, but it's all going through Penn Station, and I just think people are already stressed out about all these trains going out for the World Cup stadiums, and I think this is just going to increase people being nervous and people being stressed out, and whether or not people believe that the New York infrastructure can handle that.
1: One of our colleagues who covers the MTA and the LIR are going to join us next hour to talk a bit more about this. In the meantime, President Trump back on American soil after his historic trip to China, the first visit by an American president to China in nearly 9 years, and President Trump's first return since his high-profile trip in 2017 during his first term.
0: That's right. This time, though, the backdrop is very different. We've got a war in Iran, an emboldened Xi Jinping, and a U.S.-Chinese relationship that has been strained by trade, Taiwan, technology, and global security. So back with us to unpack all of that from Beijing is our North Asia correspondent, Stephen Engel. Stephen, I want to start really broadly this time around with you and say, I want to talk about the different approach from these two world leaders, because I feel like Xi Jinping is very strategic, very deliberate, and mostly sticks to the script, whereas President Trump kind of goes on to these things based off of vibes. Sometimes in his defense, that does work for him. Sometimes it's less effective. What are your takeaways from those two different approaches after this summit?
7: Yeah, that was really the focus of the preview stories that I was doing before we arrived here as well for this very truncated 36-hour bilateral talks between Xi Jinping and Donald Trump. It's about the level of preparation that the Chinese were concerned that the U.S. had not put in the required amount of time and mutual consultations to have mutually acceptable deliverables. The Chinese like everything orchestrated and well planned out and well illustrated on what those deliverables would be months and months in advance. We didn't have that. They didn't have that luxury this time because of what you just alluded to. They were quite concerned about the spontaneity aspect of the Trump administration and the president himself. So that's why, you know, the tone was sort of the Chinese are on their home turf. They kind of grabbed the narrative by the reins fairly quickly. Before the first 2.5 hour bilateral was even over, they had already put out lines from Xi Jinping that wanted to get their narrative out before, I assume, the bilateral and the news media that was congregated from around the world started picking up on some of the issues of Iran. That's something that the Chinese did not want to go into that quagmire. They wanted to get their point on Taiwan across very quickly. You know, I've been covering China and living out here for 36 years. And when Donald Trump says he'd like to see China cool down a little bit on the Taiwan issue, they're not going to cool down on this issue. Trust me.
1: Stephen, let me ask you lastly just about what I mentioned at the top of the show. That is the amount of one-on-one time these two leaders had. We were talking with Nick Burns, the former U.S. ambassador to Beijing, before this summit took place. Yeah. And he said that's the thing to watch for. You have these giant meetings in the Great Hall where there's a long table with the Chinese delegation on one side, the U.S. delegation on the other, and no room for spontaneity between those two tables. What did you make of the garden walks, the number of one-on-one meetings, the kind of interface that these two leaders had?
7: Yeah, I think the biggest takeaway really is a continued buildup of their interpersonal relationship. Because again, the last year has been quite brutal in geopolitical relations and commercial relations because of the tariffs and just disputes over national security and you know, tariffs upwards of 145%, and also the leverage that each side was finding. China clearly found their leverage with rare earths. The U.S. tried to wield their leverage with obviously the export controls on chips and other areas. So I guess the big takeaway here is they've had a number of walks in the park together now. They were in Busan just 6 months ago, which we were there. The walk in Zhongnanhai, which is the leadership compound, that complex dates back to the 1100s and 1400s when they really started building up the lakes there. So Xi Jinping really was talking about the historical significance of China's past. And, you know, he even mentioned the Greek history of rising or established powers oftentimes get displaced by rising powers. So he was definitely steeped in history.
1: The Graham Allison Thucydides trap came up.
0: Stop.
1: I didn't, he said it, Christine. It wasn't me.
0: Listen, smarty boys. Stephen Engel, our chief North Asia correspondent, thank you so much for dropping all that knowledge. And David and I expect a walk through at least some of those parks at some point.
1: All right. A group of America's tech titans also traveled to China with President Trump. In some cases, they hitched a ride on Air Force One.
0: NVIDIA CEO Jensen Huang, Apple's Tim Cook, Elon Musk, among more than a dozen execs who met with top Chinese officials this week. We spoke with Caroline Hai, co-host of BTech, about what these big tech companies were hoping to get out of their visit.
8: These are companies that President Trump made clear he wants to have a wide door opened to them to be able to sell to the Chinese consumer. Look, Apple, we have seen Tim Cook's legacy being the ability to navigate China, whether that's the consumer of China, which more recently in their earnings saw a real re-amplification of the amount of sales that they're getting out of the Chinese consumer right now. So we're really starting to see iPhone demand coming back to that country. But most importantly, it's a supply chain focus. It's the fact that a load of iPhones are still made in China, a key relationship for Tim Cook, and therefore no wonder he was there. Qualcomm serving their chips over there, so Cristiano Amon heads over. You see, of course, Elon Musk. Tesla is making an awful lot of Teslas from the Shanghai Gigafactory. We're also seeing more broadly the fact that they're dependent on China for resources, for electric vehicle batteries. The dominance of China in rare earths just keeps on being this real focus in terms of the more geopolitical angst that we have with US and China relations. But again, Tesla has actually also seen an uptick in sales of Teslas in China, particularly in the recent months, up 36% or so. So that is a key market for them to expand and get FDA clearance, maybe. So actually you get full driving, self-driving is what he hopes, and regulation could be more welcoming to the autonomous future that he's really betting on. So there's a lot of hopes. And of course, the whirlwind appearance of NVIDIA CEO Jensen Huang. In many ways, there was then an extraordinary move in Chinese shares, AI-related stocks, hoping that they would get access to the crucial H200 chips coming from NVIDIA. But now the clarity is that came up, but China doesn't want them. They've got clearance from the US to be able to sell to China, but China thus far wants to focus on its own supply chain. So actually, we're seeing a knock to NVIDIA shares on the post-match analysis of this meeting.
0: That's what's fascinating to me, is I think a lot of these folks were hoping to get some sort of a bump, and it hasn't really followed through, including with Boeing, who left with a deal to, correct me, I think it's to sell like 200 jets or something, but it's not as many as folks had hoped for. It may not be the wide-body aircrafts they were hoping for. Chinese aviation is obviously a huge and growing market, but this wasn't as good of a sale as they wanted, and you've seen that reflected in the price.
8: Look, Boeing's managed apparently to get an order for 200 aircraft. We don't know whether they're the 737 MAX. And most importantly is there were 500 being talked of. This is a company, though, that has sold less than 40 aircraft in the last decade to China. And this is because there is this ongoing tit for tat that China again wants to start building its own aircraft. To do that, they need engines and other parts of the supply chain to come from the United States. And so until they get access to some of those important parts, they're sort of limiting their purchase of Boeings. Now, the hope had been as far back as a year ago that they would get a 500 order. Now, we understand it's 200, according to the president. But the president did then go on Air Force One to say, well, maybe it might be up to 750. Look, we are again left wondering. Mute from the actual CEO of Boeing as to really what has been agreed here. But there does seem to see some sense that they're gaining a little bit more access to the Chinese market once again. And it can only be good news if the two leaders of these countries are continuing to talk. And we know that, of course, President Xi is now perhaps due to come to the United States in autumn.
0: I want to go back to what you just said, that they're gaining a little bit more access to the Chinese market, because obviously for the president, that's his prevailing selling point for a lot of things, is we are going to be selling American goods. We're going to be bringing down this trade deficit. But I'm wondering if for these CEOs who, as you, you know, pointed out, are going to toe the party line, at least until they get off the plane, this was really about that a little bit, but much more about trying to preserve their own supply chains and their own ability to do business in China for the U.S. market, which really both these economies are kind of geared towards delivering.
8: It cannot be understated, the dominance of China and Taiwan, which is, of course, the key geopolitical elephant in the room here, for U.S. supply chain. Look, 90% of all chips out there are manufactured in Taiwan. 90% of all processing of rare earths happens in China. Look, you can't use a smartphone. You can't have a magnet that goes into basically every single consumer electronics device you've ever used unless we have access to those rare earths from China. We are trying in the United States, that you're seeing manufacturing trying to be brought onshore and MP Materials getting stakes being built by the US government in that company to be able to build up the ability to mine and process here in the US. But it's going to take years. For now, China and Taiwan remain a linchpin in the supply chain question mark. And that is really the leverage that China knows it has.
0: So talk about that. I mean, especially at a time when these massive processing chips are so critical to all of these AI companies and everything they're trying to do, the language coming out of the Taiwan debate wasn't really indicative of a president that's willing to take on that conflict. We heard very strong messaging from the Chinese side that they said this was a red line from them, sent out a statement before that meeting had even happened, making it clear that they had delivered that message, and not really equal pushback from the administration. Do you think these business leaders are nervous about that? Do you think that's something they're saying to the administration when cameras are not on? And how big of an impact could any conflict in Taiwan have on AI and chip manufacturing?
8: Look, this will significantly stifle AI compute build out if we don't remain seeing access to Taiwan. Yes, TSMC, the key chip fabricator to the entire world, Taiwan Semiconductor, is bringing manufacturing prowess here to the United States and Arizona. But again, that takes time. That takes talent as well that needs to be built here in the country. And so on every single tech leader's mind, and really it should be on every consumer's mind, how important the relationship is with Taiwan, what China really wants out of Taiwan, and what so-called potential clashes that Xi Jinping articulated might really mean in the longer term. When pressed, President Trump said, look, we remain neutral. He was on Fox News talking about the fact that their view on relationship with Taiwan has not changed. But what does that mean in terms of potential changes coming in the long term? Look, we have the likes of Palmer Luckey, who, of course, co-founder of Anduril, very outspoken tech leader. And he's often said, look, he thinks there in the next decade could be a significant ramping up in escalation between China and Taiwan. And what does that mean for the relationship with the United States? This has to be top of mind. It has to be something that CEOs are talking about in closed doors and trying to bend the ear of the president on.
0: I want to move a little bit to Cisco, because Cisco's CEO didn't get on the plane with all the rest of the kids and go on the fun field trip. But the company stock actually saw a huge jump this week, partially due to AI and some planned job cuts. Do you think Cisco at this point can compete with some of these other huge AI names that we're a little bit more familiar with in that space?
8: Yeah, Chuck Robbins, and there was a mistake that was made. Initially, it was announced that he was going to be going, and we're all scratching our heads, being like, so Jensen's not going, but Chuck is, but Chuck's got his earnings at that particular moment. They had to correct the market that, no, actually, he's got some talks with analysts and investors to be having, but boy, did those talks go well. Absolute soaring in the stock. We saw the biggest move up than we've seen in decades. We're seeing at one point an intraday high reach, 17% move, I think it was, more broadly. And this is about networking. This is about what's happening within the data center, the processing of data. And also, he's got a really growing part of the business. It's all about cybersecurity, the securitization and governance of all these AI agents that everyone's busy spinning up with whatever they're doing at home and vibe coding. But more broadly, agents are becoming a real impact in the workforce, but you need to be able to ensure that that's safe and governed. And so this is the new era of Cisco. They're leaning in to producing their own silicon as well that will be going into those data centers for the networking that they're building out. But it means that they're having to reallocate resources. Up to 4,000 jobs could go. Look, that's only 5% of the business, but there's still humans, this is still people, there's still jobs and livelihoods that we talk about. But it's something that's happening more and more at the moment in terms of AI versus labor, and the moment they're having to redeploy investment, trying to win the case that they are the future of AI, a storied Silicon Valley company that can really win in this current era of complete disruption.
1: Caroline Hyde there at Bloomberg Technology with an update on what we've seen of course, the last week, those tech executives going to Beijing. Kevin Warsh has been confirmed as the next Federal Reserve Chair, but Jerome Powell is not going anywhere, at least not yet. Our Michael McKee with what's next for the Fed coming up on Bloomberg This Weekend, on Bloomberg Television, Bloomberg Radio, Bloomberg.com, and the Bloomberg Business App.
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20: A little patchy fog to start the day. Once it burns off, we'll have mostly sunny skies today. Breezy and mild, high 75 to 80. Partly cloudy, breezy tonight. Slight chance for a shower, low in the middle to upper 50s. Mostly sunny, breezy, warmer Sunday, high in the lower to middle 80s. Sunshine and a few clouds Monday, breezy, highs only in the lower to middle 70s. I'm Scott Kaplan with your 3-day forecast on Bloomberg 92.9.
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38: Thank you for joining us live on Bloomberg This Weekend. I'm Lisa Mateo. Let's get you up to date on today's top stories. The Supreme Court has rejected a bid by Virginia Democrats to revive a voter-approved map designed to flip Republican-held U.S. House seats. Now, a Virginia Supreme Court had decided that the map was adopted in violation to the state constitution. The ruling is a big setback to the Democratic hopes of countering Republican redistricting in other states ahead of this year's midterms. Now, meanwhile, thousands expected to gather in Montgomery, Alabama today in support for voting rights. Colorado Democratic Governor Jared Polis has reduced the state prison sentence of Tina Peters, allowing her to be eligible for parole on June 1st. Peters is a former county clerk convicted of tampering with election equipment and had been serving a 9-year state prison sentence. The decision follows a months-long pressure campaign from President Trump. And multiple outlets reporting that the U.S. could announce a possible criminal indictment of former Cuban President Raul Castro in the coming days. The investigation centers around the 1996 shootdown of planes that were operated by the humanitarian group Brothers to the Rescue. And President Trump expected to drop his $10 billion lawsuit against the IRS. ABC says it would be in exchange for the creation of a $1.7 billion fund to compensate allies who they claim that they were wrongfully targeted by the Biden administration. David and Christina.
1: Lisa, thank you very much. Some headlines crossing the Bloomberg about that summit that President Trump and President Xi had, as we said at the top, are kind of waiting for indications of what deals might have been agreed to and the
0: actual
1: details
0: deliverables from the deliverers.
1: Yes,
0: yeah.
1: It seems like we're getting some, again, right now, just headlines about them. But China and the U.S. agreed to reduce tariffs on a certain range of products, reduce levies on a certain range of products. And the U.S. and China have reached arrangements on buying U.S. planes. This is something we were talking about with Stephen Engel just a few minutes ago. Boeing's commitment, the commitment to buy a certain number of planes from Boeing underwhelmed the market, as you
0: mentioned. Right, exactly. And still waiting for specifics on, the president said there's an agreement to buy more soy. That's something that's very important to those farmers. That has not, we haven't seen specifics on that yet. And a couple of the other things the president talked about in his interview with Fox, we need to see details, and they haven't actually solidified yet. So we'll be keeping an eye on those.
1: More comes through here over the course of the morning.
0: Exactly. Yeah.
1: Well, late Friday, the Federal Reserve named Jerome Powell interim chair until his successor, Kevin Warsh, is sworn in as the new head of the central bank.
0: That's right. Powell's term officially ended on May 15th, but he has vowed to stay on as governor, a rare move that would deny President Trump a majority on the board. We talked to Bloomberg's Michael McKee about the reasons for that delay in getting Warsh installed.
2: When the Senate confirmed him, they have to send the paperwork down to the White House. President signs a commission for him, and that makes him officially able to be sworn in. But the president's been in China, so it's been put off for a few days. It doesn't really matter.
0: Interesting.
2: Jay Powell is still there if the world should come to an end and they need to, put QE in for a few hours before we disintegrate. But Warsh could be sworn in this weekend, or he could be sworn in Monday. Basically, it's a done deal. We're just waiting for the ceremonial aspect.
0: And we know this is a president who likes to sign things. He does not like the auto pen, as other regimes would have, administrations would have just had that done remotely. So what happens when Warsh does become chair? How long can Powell kind of hang out in his current role? And how long do you think he's going to stay? He said he's going to stay until he's sure this investigation is not going to come back. But does he ever going to have a guarantee that that's the case?
2: Well, that's a good question. He can stay legally until January 31st of 2028.
0: Okay.
2: That's the end of his term as a Fed governor. Does he want to stay that long? No. But does he trust the Department of Justice? No. And so he wants to make sure that once the Inspector General's report comes out, even if he's cleared, that the Justice Department isn't going to find a pretext, as they've seemed to have done with James Comey, to try to bring him back into the whole legal morass. So he wants to stay there because it gives him some leverage over the president. Donald Trump wants him out. And he's not going to leave unless he has guarantees that Donald Trump isn't going to put him in jail. So until and unless that's settled, he'll still be there.
0: I mean, they did move a little bit on, saying for now they'd concluded this investigation and that allowed Powell to step down. But are you sensing any movement on codifying that, solidifying that into something that would be acceptable to Powell to feel like he has some sort of guarantee to step away? What would that look like? An immunity promise? I mean,
2: well, it could be something like an immunity promise, or it could be that the Justice Department drops all investigations with what they call prejudice, which means they can't refile it. But what we've heard from Jeanine Pirro, the U.S. attorney in Washington, D.C., is that she's not giving up.
0: No, she'll
2: might
0: be very
2: file
0: open-ended.
2: Charges again, and the president has said, yeah, well, we'll see where this goes. Nobody is saying it's over, and that's what they need to do to get Powell to leave.
0: So you have Stephen Miron, who either resigned or didn't resign. We're going to come back to that. But he had some interesting things to say about making room for Warsh to kind of own his tenure without Powell being. You can't have two leaders in charge of the same thing. Let's take a listen.
3: Transitions are important. And I think that, it is maybe helpful to have someone there to give advice. But I still think it's important that it be a transition because you want to have people's loyalties undivided. You want to have there be very clearly one chairman. You want to have a place where there's no question about who's in charge, and there's no talk of rival factions and things being split.
0: I mean, what's your take on that? There doesn't seem to be like there will be a real question about who's in charge, but there could be rival factions and there could be a shadow government depending on how people feel. Is there a risk with him sticking around?
2: Well, there's definitely a risk. Jay Powell's been there now as chair for 8 years. Yeah. He's been on the Fed since 2012. So everybody knows him. Everybody has worked with him. And you could see rival power centers if Jay Powell wanted to push that. But Powell has made it clear he's not going to do that. He is going to be as low-key as possible. I would be somewhat surprised if he even makes a speech because there's nothing to be gained from that. He can make his views known at the Fed meetings, but if he starts speaking out and there's any distance between him and Kevin Warsh, then people are going to say, well, which one really has the influence right. on the Open Market Committee? And so I don't think Powell wants to do that. He doesn't want to get into that kind of situation because he's such an institutionalist that would be bad for the Fed.
0: I was going to say, he does really seem to want to protect the institution yeah. and its relevance and its longevity. Can he be helpful to Warsh in the transition? And do you think he will help him take up the job?
2: Well, I think he can be. It's a little bit less than in some previous transitions because Kevin Warsh has been on the Fed before, but that was 12, 15 years ago. So he can steer him through some of the new things. I would be surprised if Kevin Warsh gets involved at all in the public aspects of this building investigation. Yeah. But as the chair of the Board of Governors, he needs to know about it. So Powell can walk him through all of that. And basically, they've modernized and they've remodeled the Fed building since he was there last. He could show them where the men's room is.
0: Well, that'll be helpful. See, that's everyone's working together. All right, I do want to talk to you about actual monetary policy because we've got CPI and PPI for April. They're showing inflation is still stubbornly high. It's above the Fed's 2% target. Do you think this adds more pressure for a rate cut next month?
2: No, it takes the pressure completely off. Puts off a rate cut for quite some time because analysts have been saying, and on Friday, the markets started to believe them that yeah. this is going to be the case, that we're going to see higher for longer inflation. The Gulf is still closed. The strait is still closed. And what they say is that even if it opened today, it would take a month or more to get oil back into the pipelines around the world. And so we're going to see these prices maintained. And there's no way that members of the Open Market Committee and no way the markets would permit you to start cutting rates now.

0: And the president would not enjoy that.
1: Raising rates would not open the Strait of Hormuz. So at this point, they're kind of stuck.
0: Inflation is now outpacing wage growth. What does that mean for consumers and the economy as a whole? We keep being told it's okay, it's okay, it's okay. Is that starting to shake confidence slightly, a little bit?
1: Well, it certainly is starting to shake confidence at the lower levels, the whole K-shaped economy thing.
0: Yeah, our favorite phrase, everybody drink, yeah.
1: In the last month, the New York Fed came out with a study that said this is a real thing. And people at the lower ends are substituting chicken for meat, as the old economic choice saying goes, and they're cutting back on what they spend on, and so many people are having to pay more for gasoline now that it is getting tougher and tougher. We saw the savings rate decline in the last month, and we've seen credit card usage drop off a little bit in the lower deciles. So it's starting to seep into the economy, and it makes people feel worse. It's not shown up specifically in a lot of the consumption figures yet, the consumption data that we get, but it is showing up in the polls. So it is not just an economic problem to come, it's a political problem for the president right now.
0: We have to let you go, but before we do, when you're watching all those indicators, is there one you're looking at specifically that when that starts flashing red, you think all those other things will start to see signs of trouble in all those places you were just talking about?
1: Well, obviously the inflation numbers are kind of red lights right now.
0: Yeah.
1: Looking down the road, you want to keep an eye sort of on jobless claims, because if they start to go up, they will generally go up very quickly, because all the companies will have decided that we're going to lay people off now because demand has fallen. And you can sort of track that at the same time by looking at the consumption indicators, retail sales, the PCE spending report, and then all of the credit card companies put out data on whether people are spending more or less on their cards during a month. So watch the consumer and whether they still have jobs. And if we see some signs of cutting back, then you know you've got a real problem then.
0: Mike McKee, thank you so much.
2: Traveling with the president this week to China was Jameson Greer, the U.S. trade representative. He told Bloomberg News on Friday that China's exports of rare earths are improving, but there are still delays. As we've been discussing, rare earths are the backbone of modern tech. As Bloomberg's Angus Bennett explains, China has cornered the global market.
3: It doesn't look like much, but this is the prize for the rest of the world in trying to catch up with China.
4: We need rare earths.
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6: No matter what you do, you're always kind of beholden to China.
7: Rare earths are really the backbone of modern technology.
8: China's the ballgame. There are 80 to 90% of production and processing of rare earths that go into all equipment around the world.
9: And China's shown it will use that dominance as geopolitical leverage.
7: The main use of rare earths are in these powerful, high-performance magnets.
10: China's capacity for magnets is vast compared to the rest of the world.
9: When Donald Trump returned to the White House in 2025 and rebooted the U.S.-China trade war, China responded with export controls on rare earths that exposed just how much Western manufacturing still depends on China's supply.
8: The automotive industry came out and not so quietly said, we are going to have to shut down factories if we cannot get these permanent magnets.
9: That shock set off a broader scramble to build a new supply chain from mine to magnet.
8: This is a story about not letting one country hold all the chips on what is a very important supply chain.
2: You can watch that whole documentary at Bloomberg.com and the Bloomberg Originals channel on YouTube.
0: Well, the war in Iran has crippled global oil supplies. Now it could be impacting how much you pay to get your oil changed. 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
2: And we're continuing to look at those headlines crossing about what deals are being announced on the heels of that summit between President Trump and President Xi. Some indications here there are going to be deals on agriculture and other products. We're seeing here that China's going to promote the export of poultry from some states to China. Dig into that over the course of the morning as well here on Bloomberg This Weekend on Bloomberg Radio and Bloomberg Television. Stay with us.
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3: This is a Bloomberg Business of Entertainment report. Shakira's hoping she'll have another major hit on her hands with the release of the official anthem of the 2026 FIFA World Cup. Die Die is a collaboration between Shakira and Afrobeat superstar Burna Boy, and it comes some 16 years after Shakira released what some say was the best World Cup anthem of all time.
4: This time for Africa.
3: Sponsors have also been releasing their own official songs for the World Cup, including Coca-Cola and its reimagined version of Van Halen's Jump. And for the first time, FIFA's taken a page from the Super Bowl, announcing a halftime show to be held at the finale at MetLife Stadium in New Jersey, July 19th. It'll feature stars including Madonna, Shakira, and the boy band BTS. The show will support the FIFA Global Citizen Education Fund. 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
10: On the latest edition of the Bloomberg Intelligence Podcast, a conversation with Bailey Lipschultz, our senior equities reporter on the IPO from Cerebras.
11: Yeah, it really does kind of serve as a quite large appetizer, if you will, in terms of just the sheer size of it. Again, north of $5.5 billion. I don't know if we've confirmed that they've exercised the green shoe. You have to imagine that happened almost instantaneously. So this would be the largest chip IPO of all time here in the US. And the big focus is, again, in a few weeks, what happens with SpaceX looking to raise $75 billion and how the market can digest that capital, and just thinking through how that does set the table for an Anthropic and OpenAI potentially later this year. Just given that across those three deals, it's pretty much an entire record year of IPO proceeds. Yeah.
10: And there's a lot of drama surrounding this IPO because we had reporting that showed Arm Holdings and SoftBank, which owns Arm, the majority owner, wanted to buy this company a couple of weeks before the IPO.
11: Yeah, it's kind of unsurprising for all intents and purposes. The interesting thing from that reporting from Ed Ludlow and team is kind of the question around the cash and stock component. And when you think about the fact that right now, Cerebras, however you want to pronounce it, is about $65 billion in market cap. Yes, Arm is $225 billion, but there is an interesting kind of financial gymnastics that would have had to be accomplished to complete that deal. And the question then going forward is just how large would the company be?
10: Benefit it has is that it's an AI chip maker, and that, like, you know, hits on so many different things right now. Is it a competitor to NVIDIA?
11: Yeah, that's how they're billing themselves.
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3: Thank you for joining us live on Bloomberg This Week, and I'm Lisa Mateo. Let's update you on today's top stories. Google's YouTube and Snap, well, they've reached agreements to settle a lawsuit from a Kentucky school district. The district claims that addiction to social media platforms, well, it's disrupted learning and pushed public schools to spend a massive amount of money fighting a mental health crisis. The case was set to go on trial on June 12th in federal court in Oakland, California. Elon Musk says he's not selling any SpaceX shares. That's in response to a user post that suggested he do so after a lockup period. It comes as sources tell Bloomberg the company is looking to file publicly for its long-awaited IPO as soon as Wednesday. Now, Reuters reporting SpaceX has picked NASDAQ for its IPO and will list under the ticker SPCX. In NBA action, the San Antonio Spurs advance to the Western Conference Finals after beating the Minnesota Timberwolves and the Knicks. They wait for their next opponent. Well, that's dragging on because the Detroit Pistons, they force a Game 7, beating the Cleveland Cavaliers. The PGA Championship continues in Pennsylvania. Maverick McNealy, Alex Molly, they are tied at the top of the leaderboard, 4 under par. For our listeners on Bloomberg Radio, you can catch the live play-by-play coverage today and tomorrow starting at 2 p.m. Eastern. And tonight, the Preakness Stakes gets underway at a new location. It's Laurel Park in Laurel, Maryland. In the running for the race is Kentucky Derby winner Golden Tempo. That's due to the short rest time between the Derby and the second leg of the Triple Crown. Christina and David, he just needs, you know, a little rest. It's a little quick turnaround.
12: Yeah, I like that they're enforcing that.
13: No Triple Crown winner, but I didn't know that they were moving the Preakness. Did you go to the Preakness when you were living in D.C.?
12: No, I always meant to, but never got there.
13: It's always a messy time. That's what I heard. Of the three, it's the messiest.
12: It's usually pretty rainy and kind of, yeah. But any excuse to wear a hat.
13: Fair enough.
12: I'll get us all hats next year.
13: Thank you, Lisa.
12: Thanks, Lisa. All right, with the straits still shut and global oil supply stunted, the pump might unfortunately not be the only place consumers are going to experience supply chain pain. The conflict is also disrupting shipments of motor oil. According to Bloomberg's reporting, automakers and dealers are warning it could be harder to get certain synthetic oils that are used in newer cars.
13: Yeah, now some repair shops say customers may soon see higher prices, that is, if they can keep the product on the shelves. Joining us now is the CEO of the Independent Lubricant Manufacturers Association, that's Holly Alfano, who joins us on this Saturday. Holly, great to have you with us. And Christina has a lot of questions about if she's going to be able to get the oil change in her Mini Cooper. We'll get to those in just a moment.
12: David's making fun of me because I'm chronically bad at getting oil changes. But
13: let's talk about what we're talking about when we're talking about industrial lubricants. And I know we're dealing especially here with Group 3 base stocks. For those who don't know, what are they and why are they so critical? Why have they gotten so difficult for folks to get in light of the crisis in the Middle East?
14: Well, Group 3 base stocks are oils that are used to make the lubricants that are for the modern internal combustion engine. So today's vehicles require Group 3 base stocks, and it's a formulation of about 75% to 98% of base oil to additive. So as you can see, without base stocks, we can't make the lubricants for vehicles.
12: What are we more worried about in the near term, higher prices or shortages?
14: Well, really both. We've already seen price increases on base oils, and you know, unfortunately, that normally gets passed on to consumers. What's going on actually is that one of the world's largest supplier of Group 3 was hit by an Iranian missile about 2 or 3 months ago, shortly after the war started. And that facility is going to be offline for the next 12 to 18 months.
12: Is that the LNG facility in Qatar, or is that a different one?
14: Correct, the one in Qatar. 44% of Group 3 comes from the Middle East. You know, we always hear America is energy independent, but unfortunately not when it comes to lubricants. We rely on products from all over the world.
13: I know you've raised this concern with the government. The ILMA had a meeting with Energy Department officials, and you all characterized that as both productive and sobering. What is the Trump administration, what's the U.S. government prepared to do or doing here to make this less of a difficulty for Americans as this war continues?
14: Well, DOE is taking these concerns very seriously. You know, they are elevating the issue within the department. We've had numerous discussions with them in recent weeks, and you know, I think they're doing everything they can. Unfortunately, there's no easy answer to this situation. Not only is Group 3 constrained, but we're seeing other issues with different types of base oils that could be substitutions. So the whole oil market, when it comes to lubricants, has been disrupted. Normally, we might go to South Korea for Group 3, but South Korea relies on crude from the Middle East, and they can't get it. Group 2 could be diverted to make motor oils, but that right now that's in short supply because it's being used, the base stocks for that is being diverted toward diesel fuel production.
12: So what are you recommending? Should people try to go get their oil change now? Should people wait and stay on their regular schedule? Is it get it before it's gone? If you're driving around and that little oil light goes on your dash, what's the best course of action?
14: Well, I think people shouldn't panic. They should get their oil changed at the appropriate time when it's recommended, and make sure that you use the right product for your vehicle. You know, look at the manufacturer's manual and use the right product that is recommended. You know, this will be corrected at some point. It's not going to be quick, but we're doing everything we can to make sure there are adequate supply. And we're working with the additive companies and the base oil suppliers. And, you know, hopefully consumers will be able to find the product that they need. It might just cost a little bit more.
13: You know, the last time I got my oil changed, I get the question each time is, do you want, you know, regular oil or synthetic oil? And it makes me wonder, in the context of all of this, is that the solution here? Are we seeing, in light of this geopolitical conflict, a movement toward investment in kind of looking at new alternatives to traditional lubricants? Or where are we in moving beyond lubricants that depend on these elements from the Middle East?
14: Well, there is new supply coming online in the U.S. There's a facility in Pascagoula, Chevron's facility, and then Exxon's Baytown facility. They are both adding Group 3 capacity. That will be online hopefully toward the end of next year or so. Actually, we've asked DOE to look at working with them a little bit more to see if they can expedite construction of those facilities, if there's anything they can do to ease permitting to get them online sooner. So we are, you know, there's new capacity coming online. It's just going to be a matter of time.
12: So is there a specific brand or a specific type of engine that's going to be the first hit? I know there are different categories and different amounts of additives to some of these premium oils. I always get yelled at by using the cheapest version, as we were talking about, which Fair isn't enough. The best one. Where are you going to see these shortages first?
14: It's, you know, today the modern vehicle really relies on formulations that are made with Group 3, but there are some ways that the lubricant manufacturers can work with their additive suppliers to meet the API and other OEM specifications. We are actively working, our members are working with on that, and the main thing is use the oil that is recommended by the manufacturer. Your car will run better, it will run longer, and it will be more reliable in the long term.
13: Holly, thank
14: you. It's a major investment, so you want to take care of it.
13: Appreciate the time on this Saturday. That's Holly Alfano there, the Independent Lubricant Manufacturers Association, joining us, talking about the difficulties facing that particular sector, ones I think a lot of us haven't talked about in light of how much we've been focusing on diesel, gasoline, oil, crude oil broadly, and natural gas.
12: We're starting to see the trickle, pardon the pun, of some of these downstream effects, right? It's still in the oil area, but the more this goes on, you know, petroleum products are using so many things you don't even think about. We're going to start to see this in more and more sectors, and this is one of the first places I think that we're noticing it. All right, coming up, children are growing up in the social media age, and it's usually their parents who decide what gets uploaded and where. An important discussion about the future of influencer kids next.
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16: Mostly sunny skies today, a little patchy fog in the morning. It'll be breezy and mild, high in the middle to upper 70s. Partly cloudy, breezy tonight, a shower possible, low in the middle to upper 50s. Mostly sunny again Sunday, breezy, warmer, high 80 to 85. Mostly sunny, breezy, not quite as warm Monday, high in the lower to middle 70s. I'm Scott Kaplan with your three-day forecast on Bloomberg 92.9.
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27: Piper's mother, Tiffany Smith, is the momager.
28: She took these kids to massive viral fame. It seemed so innocent, but it wasn't innocent at all.
13: Some excerpts there from the show Bad Influence, The Dark Side of Kidfluencing that gained millions of views last year on Netflix. A new book titled Like, Follow, Subscribe, Influencer Kids and the Cost of a Childhood Online looks at the life of kids online and the evolution of family influencing. The author of that book, Fortessa Lateef, who joins us now. Great to have you with us. And let's start from an economic vantage, if we can. I gather that the global influencer market is a $32.5 billion market. How much is this a focus on the lives of children, yes, in America, but around the world, a component of that? What kind of business is this?
29: This is a massive business. Like you said, influencing is a multi-billion dollar industry, and the top strata of mom influencers and family vloggers can make millions or multi-millions of dollars a year.
12: I mean, that's so crazy to me because there's so different sides of this approach. I have friends who literally won't put their baby's face on the internet.
13: Like they'll put and the star.
12: They put the star over their infant's face.
13: And I mean, the visage of the baby.
12: Listen, I love all your children, but I feel like at 2 weeks old, they all kind of look the same.
13: Okay.
12: But, you know, so you've got friends who won't, Lisa's laughing from behind us. We've got friends who won't put any images of their children online. And then you've got other people who are putting every moment of their child online.
13: It's a wild binary.
12: Like, yeah, it seems like it's really, really extreme. Are there any rules or laws about how much you can put of your child online and how much money you make from their likeness?
29: So there are a few states now that have laws related to child influencers, but the laws are more related to the profits of the kids. So it's more like if you make this percentage of money off of the kids, then you have to save this percentage for a trust fund for them for when they turn 18. But there's nothing about what you can share and what you cannot share. So there aren't privacy protections per se.
12: The other part about even that is how do you divvy that up? Because if you're a momfluencer or a family influencer, couldn't you make the argument, well, the post is really about me. My kid just happens to be in it, so I don't need to save that money out for them.
29: Totally. It's really complicated to legislate this industry just because of the inherent nature of it. And it also happens within the home. So it's like when you talk about kid actors, they're going to set. So it's very clear the delineation between their work and their home. But for child influencers, a parent could say, is this really work for them? I'm just filming them as they go about their daily life. How does that count as work?
13: As you talk to folks who do this, I'm curious sort of how they start out. You mentioned some of them can make millions or multi-millions of dollars. How many of them are actually making that? So I guess there's probably a degree of aspiration here that you can make a ton of money off of your kid. But how often does that come to pass? How do people get into doing this?
29: Yeah, so honestly, it's kind of just how we are all playing the viral lottery every day, it feels like, in America, where you're putting up some content. If it hits, then you kind of chase that high and keep trying to accomplish that again. But it is pretty rare to get up into that top strata, but I think it feels pretty democratic in a way where, let's say, like in the past, if you wanted to do something like be a reality star, you had to get cast, right? You had to go through all these different things. Or if you had to be a child actor, you had to go audition first. But this is like, if you have a phone, you have a shot.
12: I mean, that's gratifying and also terrifying, I think. But, you know, we talk about kidfluencers, and I think the assumption for a lot of us is that their followers, especially if it's a solo kid dedicated account, less so the family ones, their followers are going to be other kids. But that's largely, it seems, untrue. Investigations by the New York Times and the Wall Street Journal into the followers of kidfluencers, they found that their followers are overwhelmingly adults and mostly adult men. The Wall Street Journal followed one young teenage girl who started out just posting kind of dance pictures and then, to your point, went a little viral and became a de facto influencer, and her followers were 92% adult men. So what is the risk here for exploitations? Do these parents care, and do they care enough, in your opinion, about the risks involved in doing this?
29: There's a real risk, and we know that because of such incredible reporting and harrowing reporting by the New York Times and the Wall Street Journal of predators watching this content. And when I talk to parents, they not only acknowledge the risk, but they know that it's a reality because they're getting messages, they're getting comments, they're getting emails, sometimes they're getting letters in the mail about, you know, with this kind of pedophilic predatory intent. Yes, they're thinking about it. Do I think that it's changing their behavior in the way that it should? No. So I will never forget this one conversation I had with a mom influencer who had a 7-year-old daughter who was in dance competitions. And she said that she realized that she got more of these messages and her videos got more saves and more shares when her daughter was in these kind of revealing dance outfits. And so I asked her what she did with that knowledge. And she said, oh, I only shared a few times a year now. So that kind of was difficult for me to understand as a parent. If you know people are looking at your child with predatory intent, that your answer isn't, okay, I'm not going to share this anymore,
12: right,
29: but I'll just do it a few times a year.
12: I'll do it less.
13: Tessa, we have a minute left, but let me ask you about the moment that we're in. So you talked about the difficulty of regulating this at a legislative level. We've seen these social media trials in California and elsewhere. Is that likely to change what parents are allowed to do, what's allowed to be posted on these apps?
29: I don't think so, because I think in the United States, we so prize parental rights almost above anything else. And it's really difficult to go into someone's home and say, this is not something you can do with your child. And, you know, parents consent to all kinds of things that children can't consent to. And this is kind of just an outgrowth of that, the inherent nature of the parent-child relationship.
13: Fortessa, thanks for the time on this Saturday. Appreciate it. That's Fortessa Latifi. She's the author of the book Like, Follow, Subscribe, Influencer Kids and the Cost of a Childhood Online. Fascinating look at this industry.
12: It's
13: and
12: really
13: I think we have to call it that given the size and the amount of money that's poured into it. But also, as you pointed out, Christina, the kind of very startling and sobering aspects of what's happening
12: Absolutely.
13: In these corners of
12: and
13: the internet.
12: And the trade-off of doing this.
13: Yes.
12: Yeah.
13: We're coming up on 9 a.m. in New York.
12: The next hour of Bloomberg This Weekend starts right now.
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4: We make great deals, we did great trade deals, we have great relationships, and a lot of things have happened and you'll be hearing about them.
2: What he's saying about Taiwan, chip manufacturing, and AI.
12: Polls open this morning for primary voters in Louisiana. A Trump-backed MAHA Republican is challenging the chair of the Senate's powerful health committee. Could the pharma and healthcare industries lose an ally?
2: And breaking overnight, workers for the Long Island Railroad on strike.
5: We cannot responsibly make a deal that implodes the MTA's budget.
2: What workers are demanding and how the MTA is responding as trains stop running on the nation's busiest commuter railroad. Welcome to Bloomberg This Weekend. We're coming to you live from Bloomberg's World Headquarters in New York. I'm David Gura.
12: I'm Christina Ruffini. We're here with Lisa Mateo. It is Saturday, May 16th, and we are hearing this morning some breaking news. We got some red headlines across the terminal talking about some solidification of those promised agreements coming out of that Trump-Xi summit.
2: Seeing those deliverables kind of enumerated, at least in headline form there, still looking for really granular details about what all of it means, but indications that there's going to be lessening of some of those tariffs that have been put in place and some pressures to kind of boost exports of poultry and other agricultural products. All of these announcements that we've kind of waiting for, Christina, since this trip concluded, we knew that it would take some time to get those formal announcements.
12: That's right. We're going to unpack all that shortly. But first, we want to catch you up on the headlines with Lisa Mateo.
6: And let's start there, guys. President Donald Trump back at the White House after returning from a three-day trip to China to meet with President Xi Jinping. Now, aboard Air Force One, he spoke to reporters about trade deals.
7: A lot of great trade deals, including over 200 planes from Boeing with a promise of 750 planes. This will be by far the largest order ever if they do a good job with the 200, which I'm sure they will. And that's General Electric also, the engines. So they're buying General Electric. So it's approximately 400, 450 engines and 200 planes. And a promise of up to 750 if they do a good job.
6: According to a statement from China's Commerce Ministry, Beijing and Washington will adopt a series of measures, including mutually cutting levies on certain products to expand bilateral trade in areas including agriculture. To the conflict in the Middle East, where Israel has carried out strikes on Gaza City, killing Hamas's most senior military leader. That's according to the Israel Defense Forces and Israeli Security Agency. Emergency services in Gaza say the strikes killed at least 7 people, with more than 50 others injured. The Pentagon drawing down thousands of troops in Europe by stopping units from deploying to Poland and Germany. Several U.S. officials, they tell the Associated Press that 4,000 troops from an army brigade are no longer en route to Poland this week. The Trump administration had previously said it was cutting U.S. forces only in Germany. Service on the nation's largest commuter railway has come to a halt as workers on New York's Long Island Railroad, well, they go on strike. The MTA and unions, they failed to come to an agreement on raises and issues like health care contributions. Union member Dwayne O'Connor says it's not the best situation.
8: I feel terrible. Terrible. This is going to hurt. This is going to hurt the island. This is going to hurt the city. You know, they could push us around, and we're supposed to just fall in line. All we're asking for is fair wages.
6: More than 270,000 daily riders rely on the service to travel between New York City and Long Island. Judy Sarin, she lives on Long Island.
10: I have family that comes out on the train almost every weekend to visit, and this will be difficult because they will have to drive, which is also challenging.
6: The MTA said it will produce free shuttle buses. This is the first strike on the railroad since 1994, when a two-day suspension shut down the service. And Louisiana voters, they will take part in a revamped and stripped-down state primary today. Republican Senator Bill Cassidy is running for a third term in a field that includes State Treasurer John Fleming and U.S. Representative Julia Letlow, who was endorsed by President Trump back in January. David and Christina.
2: Lisa, thank you very much. We are following that breaking news this morning. China and the U.S. agreeing to lower some levies on products to promote bilateral trade. That's according to China's Commerce Ministry. The announcement comes after President Trump traveled back to Washington from Beijing yesterday.
12: All right, joining us now is Bloomberg White House reporter Courtney Subramanian. back again to try to break down what we were seeing. Look, we were talking to you earlier in the last couple hours about waiting for these deliverables. We're now starting to see some details, or at least details about details coming out from the Chinese side. Have we heard any solidified agreements from the White House, from the U.S. side? And what are we waiting for still to get some details on?
3: Concepts of a deal, which is a pretty
12: exactly well done.
3: We're starting to hear from the Chinese. They did agree to lower tariffs on a certain range of products. They referenced the agricultural sector. They did confirm the plane deal, although they didn't give specifics that the president referred to yesterday on the way back from Beijing. We are still waiting to hear from the White House a bit more. Again, the details remain scant here. And I think until we have more, we can't really break down just, how much economic cooperation there is here. I think some of this is signaling, of course.
2: Courtney, it's a quiet weekend for the president. He has executive time, as he calls it, today and tomorrow, but nothing else on the official schedule. How is the White House contextualizing the trip that just wrapped up here? I think a lot's been made of the closeness of the relationship as the U.S. sees it, or as the administration sees it, between President Trump and President Xi. And they've nodded to the fact that there's been this invitation for President Xi to come to the States in September, and there'll be these other opportunities on the heels of that for these two leaders to get together. How much emphasis are they placing on these deliverables amidst some criticism, I think, that maybe the numbers weren't as big as a lot of people, especially on Wall Street, thought they would be? And there wasn't kind of a dialing back of the tariffs that were put in place to the extent that a lot of people expected.
3: Yeah, I mean, I think there was huge expectation going into this that this was going to largely focus on, stabilizing trade, talking about Iran and any cooperation the U.S. could get with China there in terms of, international support. But I think the White House has so far framed this as a huge success. We heard from the president yesterday. He has praised it as a fantastic visit. He very much was, regaled by all the pomp and pageantry that she had rolled out for him. But a lot of this, as you said, we saw Treasury Secretary Scott Bessent and U.S. Trade Rep Jamison Greer sort of lay the groundwork for some of the deals that we've heard about so far, talking about setting up a board of trade to, open up investment in non-critical sectors. We had expected with the cadre of CEOs, U.S. CEOs attending this summit, that there would be more deals on opening up China's market. We haven't yet to see that. I think there was huge expectation that AI would be a huge talking point with the last minute addition of NVIDIA's Jensen Huang, who jumped on Air Force One in Alaska. But none of that seemed to come to fruition. And, we'll be watching in the days ahead to see if any of those deals, anything along those sort of deals might materialize from the White House.
12: Courtney, don't go anywhere. We want to bring in Jennifer Welch. She's Bloomberg Economics Chief Geoeconomics Analyst. The other thing that I feel like, Jennifer, we didn't hear as much about and were expecting to, or a lot of industry folks were hoping to, was some more cooperation on critical minerals. China has really the lockdown not only on the actual minerals themselves, but almost all of the refinement now processing. Is done there in the processing, even when they're coming from other places, including Australia. Do we make any progress there? Is there any inclination that this was even discussed to a significant amount? And if not, what does that mean?
11: You're absolutely right. That was kind of the elephant in the room, that China wields this massive leverage over critical minerals. It was the focus of a showdown between the U.S. and China last year after President Trump tightened tariffs. And even though China has put in place licensing and other regulations to allow the flow of many of those minerals to resume to the United States, there are still restrictions, particularly on those that are headed for defense end uses. And that's obviously a concern that the United States is going to need to bring back stockpiles of munitions that's used up in Iran. And also this lingering question of some regulations that China has put in place over the last few months that seem to be aimed at frustrating any efforts by the U.S. or its allies to de-risk and to develop alternative diversified supply chains away from China. But as you mentioned, that didn't seem to come up in the meeting, and there's no clarity on whether there's going to be any further relaxation from the Chinese side or if this is going to continue to be a focal point of tensions.
2: Jennifer, let me focus on another supply chain I know you've been paying very close attention to for a long while now, and that's the supply chain involving chips, especially those that are made on Taiwan. Of course, Taiwan did come up, brought up first by President Xi, and we've seen President Trump talk more about it on the heels of President Xi's comments, although there was a delay in terms of the U.S. responding to what the Chinese president had to say. But in an interview with Brett Baer on Fox News, the president was asked about that supply chain, the chip supply chain in Taiwan, and here's what he had to say.
14: I'd like to see everybody making chips over in Taiwan come into America, because to be honest with you, I think it's the greatest thing you can do, because it's a heated situation, there's no question about it. And as you know, we have massive amounts of chip companies now from Taiwan already coming in. We expect to have 40 to 50% of the world chip business by the end of my term. And I think it should be even more than that. I think all of those chip companies, if they're smart, they're going to start heading to Arizona and the places where they're building. That's going to solve your problem.
2: That's going to solve your problem, the president said. So, Jeffers, kind of situate that in the broader conversation surrounding Taiwan. I think there are probably a lot of lawmakers who are a bit startled by the fact that there wasn't a more forceful message from President Trump about Taiwan, about this weapons deal. And then you had him really expounding quite a bit here on this one commercial side of that relationship. Your reaction to it, and again, kind of I'd love for you to situate that in the broader conversation about the relationship as it stands.
11: So I think heading into the summit, there was a lot of concern, including for myself as someone who used to be in charge of writing these talking points for the president about what the discussion on Taiwan would be, because it requires really careful, delicate language. And President Trump is known from straying from formal talking points. I think what you heard, including in that interview and what he said on the ground, including to reporters, wasn't necessarily the worst case scenario for Taiwan, but it was far from a full-throated defense of both U.S. policy to support Taiwan's defense and the idea of deterring China from ever testing that proposition. And I think there's a couple of reasons for that. First, Trump has always been skeptical about supporting Taiwan and other partners. That's something that actually Bloomberg News has reported on for years, including when he was last on the campaign trail. The second factor is I think he's quite cognizant of China's leverage over critical minerals. And he probably heard not just publicly from Xi and remarks before the meeting began, but privately and behind closed doors, how Beijing is quite concerned about U.S. arms sales, especially this reported $14 billion package that is apparently waiting on President Trump's signature. He was pretty noncommittal on what he would do with that package once he gets back in Washington. And that alone is a deviation from U.S. policy, which is to support Taiwan's defense, including through arms sales, and not negotiate those sales with Beijing.
12: Courtney, I also want to ask you about the visit that's coming on the heels of this visit, and that's President Putin has announced this morning that he will be heading to Beijing for a visit as well. There is this theory, and Putin has allegedly been a big proponent of this theory of spheres of influence. His argument is that Russia should get free rein in Ukraine and Eastern Europe, China should get free rein in Asia, and the president, Trump, and the Americans can handle our own hemisphere. This has been an argument that, depending on the day or who's been in front of them, the president seems to be amenable to, if not all in, so far. What does it say to you that Putin is going to meet with Xi, two people who would very much like the U.S. to take a step back in both of those theaters right on the heels of this summit? And I wonder who you think they'll be talking about while they're in the room together.
3: Well, the obvious answer is Donald Trump, of course, right? So, you know, this is something President Putin said. He was watching Trump's visit very closely. It should come as no surprise that he would want to follow up with a visit to Xi to make sure they're completely aligned. To your point about the spheres of influence, that is something that the U.S. Largely agreed with in the national security statement they released last year, in which they wanted to reassert U.S. dominance in the Western Hemisphere. They've, of course, seemingly gotten a little distracted in Iran. But this is something that I'd expect. It didn't come as a surprise to me to hear that Vladimir Putin would be traveling to China on the heels of Donald Trump's visit.
2: Courtney, you've taken us right to where I wanted us to go. And Jennifer, I want to ask you just about the broader strategy the U.S. has toward China, and maybe to tee up that part of this conversation. Let me play a bit of sound that our colleague Michelle Hussein had a conversation with Kishore Mahbubani, the former president of Singapore. Let's hear what he had to say about the role that the U.S. is playing vis-a-vis China and how much success the U.S. could have kind of keeping China at bay.
15: It's not wise policy of the United States to stop the rise of China, because China can no longer be stopped. And the only way to stop China is to ask the Chinese government to stop improving the livelihood of its own people, right? If you want China, that's the only way that China will stop growing. But China still has a long way to go. Its per capita income is way behind that of the United States. There's a long way to go.
2: I misspoke there, Mahbubani, the former Singaporean diplomat. But Jennifer, let me go to you on that point. As Christina talks about these spheres of influence, how even are those spheres? How much influence do you see the U.S. having here? And how much time and attention and eagerness does the U.S. under President Trump have to stop China to the degree that it can?
11: Well, I think that's a major risk in Trump's second term, especially with the ongoing war in the Middle East, which is quite literally pulling time, resources, and energy out of the Indo-Pacific and directing them towards the Middle East, including missile defense systems that, for example, our Asian allies very much depend on. And what that's symbolic of is something that's been a trend in U.S. foreign policy for over a decade now, which is a desire to want to focus on the Indo-Pacific, the world's most dynamic economic region, home to places, as you mentioned, David, Taiwan, critical supply chains, and yet constantly getting pulled in other directions and distractions. And I think that continues to be a theme here, even though President Trump just made this trip to China. What's interesting is he didn't stop anywhere else along the way. And that's sort of a departure from precedent. Normally, U.S. presidents make a China trip part of a larger trip to the region and use it as an opportunity to signal U.S. presence everywhere there. And in this case, that was sort of a missed opportunity.
2: Christina, you were there when Trump walked across the border into North Korea.
12: I was, and that was a multi-part trip as well. And I covered Pompeo the first term. And every time we went to Asia, we stopped in Vietnam. Every single time, we always hit different places the U.S. was trying to get agreements with. Courtney, very quickly before we let you go, we've pivoted to Asia. We've pivoted back. He's back in D.C., the president doing executive time. What is next up on the agenda as far as foreign policy meetings go with the president?
3: Well, I think we'll be watching to see if the president follows through with a call to Taiwan's President Lai. He made reference to this. He said he needed to speak to the person who is running Taiwan, which appeared to be a reference to President Lai. So we'll be watching to see if that phone call happens. That, of course, would draw China's ire. But I expect we'll also hear the president speaking to a lot of Republicans who are trying to shape what happens next.
12: Okay.
3: And push Trump towards signing off on this arms deal.
12: All right. Courtney Subramanian and Jennifer Welch, thank you both for making us a bit smarter this morning. We appreciate you being with us.
2: All right. The UK Prime Minister fighting for his political survival after a brutal election and a series of resignations. The latest on the political unrest for America's closest ally. That is straight ahead on Bloomberg This Weekend, which you can find on Bloomberg Television, on Bloomberg Radio, at Bloomberg.com, and on the Bloomberg Business app. Again, tracking all of the latest developments, including those out of President Trump's trip to China, as we learn new developments about those deliverables that came out of meetings the President of the United States had with the President of China. More to come here on Bloomberg This Weekend.
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9: A little patchy fog this morning, otherwise mostly sunny, breezy, warmer today, high in the middle to upper 70s. Partly cloudy, a stray shower tonight, breezy, low 55 to 60. Mostly sunny Sunday, breezy, high in the lower to middle 80s. Sunshine and a few clouds on Monday, breezy, not quite as warm, highs only in the lower to middle 70s. I'm Scott Kaplan with your three-day forecast on Bloomberg 92.9.
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28: For joining us live on Bloomberg This Weekend. I'm Lisa Mateo. Let's get you up to date on today's top stories. The Supreme Court has rejected a bid by Virginia Democrats to revive a voter-approved map designed to flip Republican held U.S. House seats. Now, Virginia Supreme Court had decided that the map was adopted in violation of the state constitution. The ruling is a big setback to Democratic hopes of countering Republican redistricting in other states ahead of this year's midterms. Now, meanwhile, thousands expected to gather in Montgomery, Alabama today in support for voting rights. Colorado Democratic Governor Jared Polis has reduced the state prison sentence of Tina Peters, allowing her to be eligible for parole on June 1st. Peters is a former county clerk convicted of tampering with election equipment and had been serving a 9-year state prison sentence. The decision follows a months-long pressure campaign from President Trump. And multiple outlets reporting that the U.S. could announce a possible criminal indictment of former Cuban President Raul Castro in the coming days. The investigation centers around the 1996 shootdown of that plane that was operated by the humanitarian group Brothers to the Rescue. And it comes as President Trump ramps up pressure on the island, with CIA Director John Ratcliffe visiting Cuba for talks with top leaders. Cuba says the country has completely run out of the diesel and fuel oil it needs to keep its power plants running, plunging much of the island into darkness and sparking protests. David and Christina, over to you.
12: All right, thanks, Lisa.
2: Thanks, Lisa.
12: Now to another part of the world. British Prime Minister Keir Starmer says he plans to, quote, get on with governing after his party suffered brutal losses in local council elections last week. Now, even though the results of that race don't have bearing on Parliament, pressure is mounting from within Starmer's own party for him to step down.
2: Joining us now to explain how he got here and what Starmer's odds are for keeping his job is our in-house Brit. That's Dave Merritt, Bloomberg Senior Executive Editor, and frankly, our boss. Not the only reasons that we're having
12: no stress here whatsoever.
2: Today. We got these photographs this morning. Andy Burnham, Mayor of Manchester, out for a run.
29: Yeah,
2: wearing a shirt from a 2022 10K that he ran.
29: Man,
2: a lot of interest in him, man of the people. We have you. We don't have Lizzie Burden here. If Lizzie were here, I'd ask her, what is Manchesterism? This is a thing we keep hearing a lot about, and he's going to have to define it. But as he kind of makes this bid, or we assume he will, What is his brand of politics that he's bringing forward?
4: I think that is what everyone's asking, and I think he's obviously much less familiar this side of the Atlantic. He's been a politician for a long time. He was in Tony Blair's cabinet back in the day. But for the last few years, he's been the mayor of Manchester. And the King of the North is one of the other nicknames.
12: I've seen that he a likes couple
4: to,
12: places, yeah.
4: To bandy around. And look, Manchester as a city has been booming economically. Yeah. It's been outpacing the rest of the country. And how much is that attributable to Andy Burnham's policies? That can be debated, but you know, he's very, very popular as politicians go. Not many of them are very popular these days, as you know. But when you look at the range of options that Labour have got after this disastrous local election result that you just referenced, he seems to be the person that everyone thinks might have the best chance of beating these insurgent parties, because of course British politics is fracturing. You've got Reform led by Nigel Farage and a rising Green Party led by this guy called Zach Polanski, and they're eating votes on the left and the right of the Labour Party to the extent that it's looking impossible for them to win next time. Remember, this is just 2 years, not even 2 years, after a huge landslide victory for the Labour Party. And this is one of the extraordinary things in British politics now, is that no one seems to be able to run the country for very long, even with a huge landslide, before their position has been questioned. It looks like they're going to have to resign.
12: Well, let's step back for a sec, because how did we get here? And is this a fait accompli? Is he done? And how long? Are we talking Liz Truss, head of lettuce duration? Or can he hang in there and still fight for this job?
4: As I'm checking this morning, there are no British papers with some perishable goods on the cover.
5: That hasn't happened yet.
4: counting down the days, because Starmer is saying he's going to stay in post. We have a bit of a timeline. Actually, I recommend, this is a bit of a thorny tale, I recommend going to Bloomberg.com this morning. Alex Wickham, he's our political editor in London, and has written a piece. It's a big take today on Bloomberg.com. It's called How Keir Starmer Imploded. There it is. And it traces us back to that landslide victory in July 2024, where he suddenly seemed to have all this power, and very quickly, through a series of missteps and decisions, his authority has been ebbing away.
12: And then perhaps some self-owns, where he reversed course on like three major
4: U-turns with some things as well, policies that were unpopular. And of course, probably the biggest one of all was to do with right here in America. It was the US ambassador, Peter Mandelson. A Bloomberg investigation revealed that his ties with Epstein, Jeffrey Epstein, had continued after Epstein's conviction, and that the government knew a little bit more about that than they led on when they appointed him as ambassador to the United States. That caused a huge scandal in Britain, and really was the moment, I think, where everyone felt this can't really go on, and his authority had been so undermined. That was several months ago. Cut back to last week, where things really kicked into gear. We had Wes Streeting, who is the health secretary, resigning from the cabinet right at the news was leaked on the day the King was making his speech. So kind of designed for maximum impact, undermining the government's agenda right there. He's gone from the cabinet with a letter saying that the current situation isn't sustainable. And now you have Andy Burnham, Mr. Manchester, King of the North, standing to get back into Parliament. One of the Labour MPs has stepped aside, given up their job, and vacated this seat. There will be a, what we call a by-election in Britain, a special election. If he wins that, by the way, that's a big if, because he's got to win that seat against a very popular Reform Party in that part of Britain, then there will be a contest, we assume, for the Labour.
12: And he's got to do that to be eligible.
4: So he's got to be that to be eligible. He's got to be in Parliament. So we've got a bit of a kind of a slightly complex sequence of events, and kind of an unprecedented one. So this special election in a constituency in the north of England is potentially going to decide who the next Prime Minister is. I don't think we've ever been here before.
5: What is his appetite for this so much as we know? Is he being coy about this? We had Bridget Phillipson coming out and backing his return to Westminster today, so a cabinet member doing all of that, as we see Starmer adamant that he's sticking with this. Is Andy Burnham out front saying that he wants this to be the case? So are the knives out, I guess, is what I want to know.
4: Yeah, the knives haven't been quite out in the open. I think they're still kept in
5: the sheaths.
4: The sheaths at this point. And you've got cabinet members saying things like, well, we need our best players on the pitch, you know, if we're going to beat Reform. But, you know, Andy Burnham had a go at getting a seat just a few months ago, and it was blocked by Keir Starmer's allies who run the Labour Party. Said, no, you cannot do this, because it was seen as too much of a risk. And again, now that they're saying, fine, you can go ahead, it shows even more that his power and authority has been leeching away. And maybe in public he is saying he's going to keep fighting and he's going to keep on with the job and all these things. But in private, perhaps, you assume if he's allowing Mandy Burnham so easily to come back in, there's an acceptance that maybe his time might be up.
5: And Nigel Farage is doing what at this point? Sitting back and smiling?
4: That's my other question. Is there a risk? A cigarette and a pint, as he normally does.
12: Is there a risk that, you know, this not quite out in the open infighting or uncertainty in labor could give even more momentum and seats to Farage as we come up in general?
4: I think that's exactly the point. You know, when they won this big landslide, Keir Starmer stood up and said, the psychodramas of the Tory party are over. We're the grown-ups back in the room. You can trust us not to descend into infighting and turfing up. And look where we are, just 2 years later. It's a carbon copy. Now, if you're Nigel Farage, you're informed to say, look, they're all the same. Labour, Tory, the old parties, they are dead. They are yesterday's news. Come and vote for us. We're the party to bring you the sort of reform that will make your lives better. That's the argument they're making. That's the argument they kind of won in those local elections. They stole councils from both the Tories and Labour across the country, 1,500 or so council seats. So Farage will be sitting thinking, I've got quite a good chance of actually beating Andy Burnham. So it's kind of a lose-lose for Keir Starmer, this special election. If Andy Burnham wins, okay, maybe Labour can defeat reform under a Burnham government, but Starmer's job is probably toast. If they lose, then no one can beat reform. And there's going to be a huge amount of existential angst within the Labour Party and the Tories as well, that Nigel Farage is unstoppable.
5: Let me go back to the special relationship and to Alex Wickham's fine TikTok that you mentioned that's on the Bloomberg today and read a little bit from it. A person close to Starmer blamed Trump as singularly responsible for the failure of his premiership. They say, from the moment Trump was elected, the international crises that followed meant it was impossible for the prime minister to focus on the domestic priorities of voters. What if that has changed? Why, with a new prime minister,

0: Starmer has departed from the norm of British prime ministers over the last decades in not joining the American administration in a conflict. I mean, Tony Blair, of course, in the Iraq War, and Tony Blair came out and was quite vocal. Even that cost him his job, arguably, as well. But he came out and said, really, you have to follow America. The special relationship is too important. But it's very unpopular with the British public. So Keir Starmer took a different tack there. I would argue, actually, that sort of shored up his standing with the British public a little bit. You know, there's a bit of that sense of, well, you've got to sometimes stand up for what you believe in versus just following. Donald Trump is very unpopular in Britain, so I don't think tagging your policies to him is a pathway for success. You can be sure that Andy Burnham, who is even more known to be slightly more on the left of the party, I don't think he's going to be tacking any closer to the Republicans if he takes office as well.
1: I always found it a very interesting fail-safe in British politics that, you know, you elect the party and then they kind of internally choose who leads the country. It's such a foreign concept to us in the U.S., but it's a nice bit of a fail-safe in that if the guy is not delivering even internally, you can vote him out. But the problem is you guys have had five prime ministers in the last 10 years.
0: That's the flip side.
1: Is your fail-safe causing instability?
0: It is causing instability. There's been lots of articles written in the last few days. Is Britain ungovernable? You know, can anyone really pull together the sort of coalition that's needed to have any sort of longevity in office of the sort that we saw with Margaret Thatcher or Tony Blair, who won three elections? It's sort of unimaginable these days. I don't know. I mean, I think a lot of it comes down to personality and communication as well. You know, Keir Starmer did win a big election victory, but actually when you looked under the hood of the numbers, it was kind of a broad but shallow victory. A lot of people had very thin majorities. And remember, the Tories have been in power for all this time, the psychodramas, Brexit, and you could argue that he won kind of in spite of himself, really. He won just because it was anybody but the Conservatives. So it was never built on the strongest foundations, this particular administration or this particular Labour Prime Minister. But, you know, someone with the personality, this is what they hope. Someone like Andy Burnham, who has proved to be that he has longevity in Manchester. Can you replicate that? But of course, Boris Johnson, he was another mayor.
1: That's what I was just thinking of, yeah.
0: Again, came into power with a big landslide. And then not long after, again, that power dissipated. And that parliamentary mechanism that you just referenced kicks into gear and people decide that they have to tough them out.
2: I saw Jeremy Corbyn expressing some sympathy for Keir Starmer in The Guardian this morning. In the minute that we have left with you, a big theme of Alex's piece is the rise of nationalism throughout the UK. How much does that stand to kind of shape British politics
0: Absolutely.
2: Here this year?
0: Right as we speak, there are two marches going on in London and the police have a huge operation to try to keep them apart. One is this one led by this nationalist Tommy Robinson called Unite the Nation, and the other one is a pro-Palestine march. So, and there are many, many people, there's many police trying to keep the order on the streets. You know, there is a lot of emotion in this. Farage taps into this very effectively, and we've seen that success he's had at the ballot box. Andy Burnham's message is going to be to try to unite things and create a coalition. We're going to have to see if that's possible.
2: And we'll check in with you as it develops, no doubt. Dave Merritt, Senior Executive Editor at Bloomberg News, thank you very much.
1: Thank you so much. And be sure to check out the piece we mentioned, and I've got right here in my notes, How Keir Starmer Imploded and Plunged Britain into More Chaos. That's on The Terminal or, of course, on Bloomberg.com.
2: Well, for the first time in more than 30 years, workers at the nation's largest commuter railroad have gone on strike, the latest on negotiations to avoid a Monday morning commuter nightmare in New York, in the city, and on Long Island, as we see the Long Island Railroad coming to a standstill here at the beginning of a busy week and a busy summer. So many people relying on that railroad.
1: A lot of people hoping that get resolved.
2: To get out east to the Hamptons and other destinations on Long Island. We'll talk with our reporter who covers the MTA and the LIRR coming up next year on Bloomberg This Weekend, on Bloomberg Television, Bloomberg Radio, at Bloomberg.com, and the Bloomberg Business app. Stay with us.
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8: This is the Bloomberg Black Business Beat. Jeezy has been making hit songs for over two decades. with collaborations with high-profile acts like Jay-Z, DJ Khaled, Drake, and more. But the hip-hop game has changed a lot since he first started rapping.

0: And Jeezy talked to me about how today it's really easy to release a song that immediately reaches a massive audience.
1: You can make a record in 3 minutes if you like. But the caveat is you can upload that record right there in your bedroom and reach millions of people. It would have took me millions of dollars to reach millions of people.
0: Jeezy compared the rapid evolution of music tech to advances in the kitchen.
1: You know, when I came up, we was on top of the skillet, and then there was a microwave, and now there's the air fryer.
0: And while he's a fan of a lot of new artists, he does warn that quality could suffer from being able to cook up a hit so fast.
1: When you don't put as much into something, you can't expect it to be there that long.
0: I'm Bloomberg's Justin Milliner on the Black Business Beat.
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7: What are the date parameters for Generation Alpha?
4: Yes. So there is some disagreement, but generally speaking, Generation Alphas were born between 2010 and 2024, 2025.
7: Okay.
4: So basically between the ages of 1 and 16 okay. years old, it is the largest generation that's ever existed. It's about 25% of the population. And I think part of the concerns about this generation are actually not coming from a nefarious place, because a lot of these kids had huge milestones happen during the pandemic. You know, scientists and sociologists are worried about the effect of the pandemic. And then they underwent such a massive transition, you know, being home all the time and then now back in school. And so a lot of the concern and examination of this generation happened because I think people were unsure what the effects of that were. I do think the genesis of a lot of the kind of worry, which has, of course, transitioned into criticism, came from that.
7: Stacey, what is different about the way these kids have grown up, or I guess are growing up, compared to past generations?
4: I mean, I think one of the big things is screens, because during the pandemic, we were all home. A lot of socializing, education, all of that happened in a lot of cases entirely through screens. Add to that sort of the growing world of social media, the growing world of games like Roblox. And you've got a generation that sort of moves between worlds in a way that other generations don't.
6: That's what's on a recent edition of the Big Take podcast. 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
8: Thanks for joining us live on Bloomberg This Weekend. I'm Lisa Mateo. Let's get you up to date on today's top stories. Elon Musk says he's not selling any SpaceX shares. Now, that was in response to a user post that suggested he do so after a lockup period. It comes as sources tell Bloomberg the company is looking to file publicly for its long-awaited IPO as soon as Wednesday. Reuters is reporting SpaceX has picked NASDAQ for its IPO and will list under the ticker SPCX. In NBA action, the San Antonio Spurs advanced to the West Western Conference Finals after beating the Minnesota Timberwolves, and the Detroit Pistons will force a Game 7 beating the Cleveland Cavaliers. In baseball, the Yankees defeated the Mets 5-2 in the opening game of the Subway Series that took place at Citi Field. They play again tonight. The PGA Championship continues in Pennsylvania. Maverick McNealy and Alex Smalley, they are tied at the top of the leaderboard at 4 under par. For our listeners on Bloomberg Radio, you can catch the live play-by-play coverage today, tomorrow, starting at 2 p.m. Eastern Time. And tonight, the Preakness Stakes gets underway at a new location, Laurel Park in Maryland. Not running in the race, though, Kentucky Derby winner Golden Tempo. Bloomberg's The Close spoke with the trainer of that horse, Cherie DeVoe, about why.
9: The ultimate decision was just, were we going to focus on the Triple Crown for Golden Tempo, or are we going to focus on his year?
8: Yeah, so the horse needed some time to rest. DeVoe made history as a first female trainer to win the Kentucky Derby. David and Christina.
7: A lot of bourbon there behind Cherie DeVoe.
8: you noticed that, did you?
7: She should celebrate.
10: She's earned it. 100% earned it. All right, Lisa, thank you so much. In less cheerful news, North America's largest commuter rail system is facing a major commuter disruption this weekend. Trains have come to a standstill as the MTA and unions representing the roughly 3,500 Long Island Railroad workers are trying to reach a deal. But in the meantime, nearly 300,000 daily riders waiting to see where things are going to fall and just how long it's going to take to resolve this.
7: Right now we see workers picketing outside of Penn Station. Bloomberg News reporter Michelle Caskey joins us now. She's been following all of this. Let's just start with what this disagreement principally is about. You have workers for the LIRR who wanted higher wages. They say what? In keeping with inflation. Essentially, costs have gone up, their salaries have not.
11: That's right. I mean, they're experiencing the higher prices at the grocery store and at the gas station, and they're saying, look, to keep up with inflation, please give us, we really want, you know, close to 5%.
7: Okay.
11: And that's down from their original ask. So they have gone a little bit below 5%, but the MTA is saying, look, we can't afford to give you that unless we do some drastic things on the Long Island Railroad.
7: And can't afford to give you that because were they to do it, they say, prices would go up for commuters?
11: Absolutely. The Metropolitan Transportation Authority, which oversees the Long Island Railroad, they're saying, look, we would need to raise fares a lot more to be able to cover the wage increases that you're asking for, or we would need to cut back on service or maybe reduce headcount, something like that.
10: So when we were talking about this earlier this week in our meetings, I said, you know, this is a New York story. We're a global broadcast. This is just because you all take this train that you want to do this story. But I got argued down, I think, successfully, because why does this story matter across the country? To me, it's so indicative of this kind of dispute you're having in so many cities. They're trying to sustain beleaguered transit programs. I know there's a similar argument in D.C. with the Metro.
7: Philadelphia as well.
10: With the BART. Yeah, why does this keep happening?
11: It's a huge issue. I mean, these systems, these transit systems, they're very expensive to run, and they always rely on outside help from the state or the local government, whether it's sales tax revenue or something to help augment the fare box revenue that comes in. Because the fare box revenue alone won't cover everything. So, and that's part of MTA's and Long Island Railroad's argument here is, look, if the wages go up too much, what happens is then we have to not just go back to the riders, but go back to taxpayers and say, look, we need to raise your taxes to help pay for some of these wage increases. Now, on the other hand, you know, the unions, the workers, they haven't had a raise in almost 4 years because there has been these ongoing negotiations for several years now about changing the contract and amending the contract. You know, they're feeling the higher prices as well.
7: Mm-hmm. Let's talk about what the consequences of this are going to be. So I think Tom DiNapoli, the comptroller, said we're looking at, what, $60, $61 million in lost economic revenue each day that this drags on. Christina laying out at the top the amount of people who rely on the LIRR day in and day out. What's Monday morning going to look like? And what are what's the leadership of this transit agency saying about how they're going to try to compensate so much as they can for those who need to get to work or elsewhere?
11: Definitely. I mean, you mentioned the $61 million. That's an estimate of per day. You know, there's a lot of small businesses that'll be affected by this. We're just a week away from Memorial Day weekend. That is the start of the summer season out on Long Island. A lot of people in the city head out there for the beaches. They go to the Hamptons. They have a lot of fun. That is really, if this strike continues, that's going to affect that summer tourism season that the island and the local economy there rely on so much. And again, you were talking about the alternative service on Monday morning. Yeah, Monday morning looks pretty rough.
10: This is shuttle buses.
11: But for their MTA transit officials, they're encouraging people to work from home if they can. But we know there's also a lot of people, that's not an option. You know, if you're working at a hospital, if you're, you know, providing an essential service, you've got to get to work and you have to be there in person. So the roads are, there's going to be more cars on the road, which is not good. Long Island already has a lot of traffic.
7: Notoriously easy to get around by car.
11: And then what is happening is starting Monday morning for the peak AM and PM rush hours, MTA is providing shuttle services, shuttle buses at six different locations in Long Island, on Long Island, that'll take you to subway stops, subway stations in Queens.
10: Mm-hmm. As a longtime Metro rider in D.C., I am very familiar with the subway to bus to subway situation, and it makes no one in a good mood. Are they any closer to reaching a deal? Do you think this could be resolved by Monday?
11: We're trying to find out if there's another meeting scheduled for today. It was pretty heated yesterday. It went all the way to midnight. Some words, I'm sure, were shared across the table. So they might need, you know, a little bit of a breather, but we're hoping that they get back together at the table again today and continue talking so this can get wrapped up as soon as possible.
7: You quote in your piece Kevin Sexton, the National Vice President of the Brotherhood of Locomotive Engineers and Trainmen. We do not know the duration of the strike at this time, so a bit ominous. How illustrative is the strike that we saw last year, I guess it was, in New Jersey? We saw the New Jersey strike there last, what, three days. Total.
11: Mm-hmm.
7: What could we learn from that? And there may be some curiosity among commuters. Could the federal government step in here? Could the federal government do anything to keep this from happening, or keep this from happening, I gather, on Monday?
11: They didn't. Congress and the federal government didn't step in with New Jersey Transit. So far we haven't seen that yet here. But again, if this strike is prolonged, I would imagine at the federal level there is going to be a lot of incentive to help the MTA, Long Island Railroad, and the unions really come together and really get to that point where they can reach agreement on a wage increase for this year.
10: Why does commuter rail and public transport struggle to gain traction and funding in this country in ways that it just doesn't other places? I mean, I feel like we were sort of maybe doing a little bit better, and then I know COVID really took a real big hit during COVID, both in ridership and confidence, people not wanting to just share that space with people. Mm-hmm. Has it gotten any better, or why is it struggling so much in so many major U.S. cities that really could use the infrastructure and the help?
11: They definitely could. We are very much a car culture. And, you know, I grew up in the Midwest, and for most Americans, it just isn't common to get on a train, a commuter train or subway, to go to work.
10: Yeah.
11: And so it's a different mindset. If you're used to driving, it's just what you do. It's different here in New York City. It's really part of our culture, and the city depends so much, not only on the subways and the buses, but the commuter rails as well.
7: Michelle Caskey, thank you very much. I'll be tracking all of this here over the next 24 hours. We'll see what happens. Again, looking at a very busy commute on Monday morning, but appreciate your time. Thank you very much for coming in.
10: Thank you.
7: And up next, we're going to go to the Pointed News Quiz with another special contestant.
10: Oh, no.
7: I'm ready for this. It always helps when there's another outsider to make me feel less bad about losing.
10: Ed Ludlow did great, so we are either going to look really bad or really good. I don't know. We'll have to see.
7: All right, Lisa Mateo, readying the questions right now, again, for that game of Pointed on Bloomberg This Weekend, on Bloomberg Television, Bloomberg Radio. Stick with us.
10: Sarah.
12: Now, your 3-day weather forecast on Bloomberg 92.9. Sunshine and a few clouds for the afternoon. Breezy and warm. High in the middle to upper 70s. Partly cloudy, breezy tonight. Slight chance for a late night shower. Low in the middle to upper 50s. Mostly sunny, breezy, warmer Sunday. Highs will get up into the lower to middle 80s. Partly to mostly sunny Monday. Breezy, cooler. High 70 to 75, 60s along the coast. I'm Scott Kaplan with your three-day forecast on Bloomberg 92.9.
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7: Time for my regular weekly dose of embarrassment here at Weekend's Pointed News Quiz. Lisa Mateo prepared, what, three questions for us, maybe a bonus as well.
4: Yes.
10: Ones, right?
4: And we have a special guest.
7: We have a special guest at the table, one Dave Merritt, Senior Executive Editor for Bloomberg News. You wanted to stick around.
10: Are you, I heard you voluntarily subjected yourself to this.
4: Yes. I hear you're really good at this game, though.
7: Yeah, well, oh, really?
10: The difference is, as we discuss every week, if you play it online, you get multiple choice.
7: Not available here.
10: This makes it much harder. No multiple choice for you this time. All right, we believe in you.
4: All right, so this is how we play it on BTW version. Okay, so you have the chips in front of you. You get 30 chips. We have three categories, okay? For each category, you figure out how confident you are. If you like the first category, you can keep, you know, your 10 chips, or maybe you want to double up. It's up to you. Okay. But I'm going to give you the three categories and then the questions, okay? All right. Categories are, number one, sports.
7: Yeah.
4: Number two, media.
7: That's sport for Dave. Sport.
4: And number three is inflation. So based on that, how do you want to place your bets?
7: What was the third category? Inflation.
4: Inflation.
10: Okay. Do you want to go even across the board?
7: I'm going to go, no sports for you. All right, so I'm going to go even split.
10: You're doing no sports.
29: No
10: sports.
29: Okay. And I'm doubling up on media.
4: All right.
7: Here we go.
4: Okay. So here is your sports question. Are you ready for it?
10: Yes. Not a bet on sports, but I'm doing it.
4: You have this. Which restaurant will put its name on the Chicago Fire soccer team's stadium located in the company's hometown? What is the name of that restaurant?
7: Again, I've been out of the country
4: for several
7: days.
4: Their name will be all over the city. The Chicago Fire soccer team.
7: In lights. And on the jersey.
10: Oh, man. That's a food question, Lisa, not a sports question.
0: All right.
10: All right.
1: It is a sports. Okay.
10: I got nothing.
1: Let's flip it.
0: McDonald's.
1: What do you have?
0: Burger King.
1: Burger King. Hot dogs. McDonald's is right.
0: It's McDonald's.
1: It's Ventura. Okay, it is a $750 million field.
10: Yeah, I thought it was going to be like a local Chicago restaurant.
0: No,
10: so you are. Are you witnessing as David? Did you witness as David Gura gleefully took my chips?
0: Yeah, he did.
1: But you didn't bet. You didn't bet on sports. Yeah. See, that was a smart move.
10: David's.
1: So you said
0: maybe I'm better.
1: All right.
0: Fill us in here, though. Sorry, McDonald's.
10: Lisa, what's our next torture?
29: This is media, right?
1: Okay, media. Oh, so you doubled up on this. All right. Here we go. The comedian Byron Allen is paying $120 million for a 52% stake in which online media company?
0: Can we still call it that?
1: Ooh, you wrote very fast.
10: I'm getting murdered today. I have absolutely no idea.
0: I'm loving this. It's the double days here.
29: Yeah, maybe overconfident.
0: Overconfident.
1: All right, let's see your answers. Flip it.
0: BuzzFeed.
1: BuzzFeed.
10: BuzzFeed. Hot ones.
1: BuzzFeed is the one. You are correct.
10: Now we feast.
1: So Byron, he's going to replace the CEO. Who founded the company in 2006.
0: So what do I do with these? Just keep.
1: Okay, so you
10: get to hoard them.
0: I'm hoarding those. And you and I are tied.
1: Christina sadly
0: is in a deep trough and unable to climb out, so.
10: This is like your best day ever, isn't
0: it? It's a great day.
1: Sun
0: is shining.
1: Inflation.
10: All right, Lisa.
1: Let's go to inflation. Okay, you ready for
0: it? Can I just ask a quick question? Yes. What's the worth of BuzzFeed today? I mean, I don't mean to put you on the spot.
29: You could argue it's not $120 million.
0: Yeah, that's true. Anyways.
29: I know.
0: We could do a listicle.
29: Definitely. Not very good.
10: That's why I didn't. Sorry. I mean, I thought about that, but I didn't.
29: That's why it struck me, that story. Yes. I was like, wow, that's
0: a lot of quiz.
1: Money. Well, Alan wants to turn it into this free TV super app, so we'll see. We'll see what happens. We'll see what happens with it.
0: Okay.
1: All right. Inflation.
0: Inflation.
1: Okay, ready. Which cottage pie ingredient topped $7 a pound for the first time?
0: Cottage pie?
1: Cottage pie is actually...
0: like a cottage ingredient.
1: It is a traditional British and Irish casserole.
10: Boo. Oh.
29: I know how to make one. How much did you say?
1: $7 a pound. It topped. The ingredient inside of it topped $7 a pound
0: inside
1: for the first time. Yes. What is that ingredient?
0: Oh.
29: Okay.
10: I think I got it wrong.
0: I wrote lard.
10: I wrote butter.
1: Butter.
0: Ground beef.
1: Oh. You are correct.
0: Garrett wins.
1: About CPI, right? Well, yes. Grocery prices, beef. A lot of things. Coffee also expensive.
0: Minced beef.
10: Lisa,
29: I even got the American phrase right.
1: Do you make it?
29: I have made it.
0: Yes.
29: I have. Do I make it?
0: He's not known for it.
29: It's not one of his go-to.
10: That was a clear suck up to the boss, Lisa. Yeah. We're going to talk about this later.
1: Sorry.
0: Here we go. There is a bonus.
1: There is a bonus. And this one's a tough one. I don't know if anyone's going to get this.
29: Work?
1: Okay.
29: Am I going to use
1: Here we go.
10: No, I think you've won, unfortunately.
0: It's for more bragging rights. Yeah.
10: It's very
0: difficult. This is another niche British cultural category.
1: Yeah. No, not even close. Okay, because it is. Trump Xi, that is the category.
0: Trump Xi, okay. The summit that was.
1: Xi Jinping said the U.S. and China could transcend the trap named for which...
10: We
0: have to spell it right.
10: But you have to
1: spell it correctly.
29: The spelling. That's
0: All right, well...
10: Yeah.
0: With
10: to the great
0: Graham Ellison, Thucydides.
1: Thucydides.
0: What a wonderful moment we should bring with us all turning it around.
1: Thucydides. Better you said it than I did.
0: Thank you so much.
10: Random knowledge.
0: That was a pleasure.
10: No point.
1: Dave won.
0: I think Dave won. Congratulations, Dave.
10: Congratulations.
0: This is the best
10: one in a row.
0: All right. You can test your knowledge on all 10 questions. I should say, take the pointed news quiz at bloomberg.com/pointed. Thanks
10: to remember, it's multiple choice.
0: It is multiple choice.
10: So it is slightly easier and less public and embarrassing.
0: Yeah. Well, maybe minced beef questions are on there. I'm not sure.
10: All right.
0: Anyhow.
10: Thank you for joining us on Bloomberg this weekend. I'm Christina Rapini.
0: We'll hope you join us starting tomorrow, 7 o'clock Eastern Time. I'm David Gura alongside Lisa Mateo. For our listeners on Bloomberg Radio, Masters in Business is up next. For our TV audience, Wall Street Week with David Westin starts right now.
10: Thanks so much. We'll see you next week. Oh, tomorrow.
0: Tomorrow.
10: We'll be here tomorrow.

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2: From ABC News, I'm Chuck Sievertson. The news could be worse about the 17 Americans who are on the cruise ship where the hantavirus virus spread. ABC's Andrew Dimbert.
3: U.S. health officials confirming for the first time no Americans are believed to be infected with the Andes strain, including the passenger who ended up replacing the ship doctor who initially tested positive. Further tests actually show he may have never been sick with the disease. In total, health authorities are watching 41 Americans for the virus, including 16 who were never on that ship but were potentially exposed to one of the cruise ship passengers who got on a plane.
2: Not only is there no confirmation from China about any trade deals from the Beijing summit with Presidents Trump and Xi on any potential deal to reopen the Strait of Hormuz and lower gasoline prices,
4: uncertainty remains about the war in Iran. Xi not publicly committing to pressuring Iran, its close ally, back to the negotiating table or to reopen the Strait of Hormuz.
5: We feel very similar, right? We want that to end. And we don't want them to have a nuclear weapon.
4: Still, the president touting, quote, fantastic trade deals, like the purchase of soybeans, but giving few specifics. Overnight, Boeing saying China agreed to purchase 200 jets from the company.
2: ABC's Olivia Rubin. Blaming a lack of trust as the biggest obstacle in negotiations to end the war with the U.S., says Iran's foreign minister today, adding China, rather Iran would be open to diplomatic help, particularly from China, its biggest oil customer. Taiwan pressing its case for the UN, rather the U.S. weapons deal that President Trump is delaying, according to him, as a bargaining chip with China. Taiwan says U.S. arms sales and its commitment under the law have helped keep peace and stability in the region. Some lawmakers are saying that by law, the U.S. is obligated to provide Taiwan with military help. 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
7: High pressure and control provides us with lots of sunshine across the Boston area this afternoon. Just a few clouds around. It'll be breezy and mild. Temperatures will get up into the middle to upper 70s. Weak disturbance will produce a few clouds tonight. Just a very slight chance for a stray shower or two after midnight. Looks like most of the activity should stay to our north. It'll be breezy and mild. We're only going to drop into the middle to upper 50s. Some morning clouds and mostly sunny, breezy. A little bit warmer on Sunday. We'll get up into the lower to middle 80s. Partly cloudy skies Sunday night. A backdoor cold front will slide southward, dropping us into the lower to middle 50s. Partly to mostly sunny, breezy, cooler Monday. Highs only in the lower to middle 70s, 60s right along the coastline. I'm Scott Kaplan, and that's your Bloomberg three-day forecast. 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
2: Israeli military says an Israeli air attack in Gaza yesterday targeted and killed the leader of Hamas's military wing, the last surviving plotter of the October 7, 2023 attack on Israel. U.S. and Nigerian forces killed a leader of the Islamic State terrorist group in Nigeria yesterday, says President Trump. Harvey Weinstein's sexual assault trial has ended in a mistrial after a jury could not unanimously decide whether to convict the former Hollywood producer of allegedly raping Jessica Mann in 2013. Soon after the Trump visit, Russian President Putin will meet with Chinese leaders Xi in Beijing next week, says the Kremlin. A threat of violent weather continues into tomorrow in eastern Colorado and central Iowa, and Monday from Oklahoma to Minnesota.
8: The same system fueling out-of-control wildfires in the plains is setting off a dangerous multi-day severe weather outbreak for the Midwest. Parts of Iowa bracing for four dangerous nights in a row. Lightning and powerful winds slamming parts of southern Kansas. And multiple wildfires breaking out in the Texas Panhandle. South of Amarillo, ranchers rushing horses to safety as the Hungate fire exploded.
2: ABC News forecaster Lee Goldberg. Even those with no appetite could be hungry for this, says ABC's Jim Ryan.
9: Here's a dream team, Warren Buffett and Steph Curry. The billionaire and the basketball superstar have agreed to host a fundraiser lunch. The highest bidder on the eBay auction paid just over $9 million and will dine with Buffett and Curry.
2: Chuck Sievertson, ABC News.
10: And I'm Monica Ricks in the Bloomberg newsroom. Here are some of the stories we're watching. Federal prosecutors have launched a probe into valuation practices at BlackRock's private credit fund. Bloomberg's Businessweek Daily co-host Carol Masser has more.
11: The Manhattan U.S. Attorney's Office has been seeking information about BlackRock TCP Capital Corp and has brought in executives for questioning as part of the probe. The probe following a rare off-cycle disclosure by TCPC in January that it expected to slash the value of its assets, which sent shares of the fund plunging and led to class action lawsuits being filed on behalf of investors.
10: That's Bloomberg's Carol Masser. Jay Clayton, who runs the Southern District of New York, has been voicing concerns about this for months. U.S. oil refiners are ramping up fuel production to help fill supply gaps as the war in Iran continues. Bloomberg's Charlie Pellett.
12: Analysts say the brisk pace is expected to push many refineries to their effective maximum capacity for at least the rest of this year. Gasoline output touched a nine-month high in recent weeks, and jet fuel production is at levels not seen since the summer of 2024. In New York, Charlie Pellett, Bloomberg Radio.
10: Elon Musk says he's not selling any SpaceX shares ahead of the company's long-awaited IPO, despite executing a 5-for-1 stock split that'll reduce the price investors pay for each share offered. The company could file publicly as soon as Wednesday and kick off formal marketing for its stock sale June 4th. Snap and YouTube have settled a major lawsuit. Here's Bloomberg's Ed Kalecki.
13: Google's YouTube and Snap reached agreements to settle the first lawsuit headed to trial over claims that addiction to top social media platforms has disrupted learning and pushed public schools to spend massive sums fighting a mental health crisis. TikTok and Meta platforms were also sued by the rural Kentucky school district that brought the case, which is set to go to trial June 12th in federal court in Oakland. The trial will serve as a test case for more than 1,200 similar lawsuits nationwide, in which school districts allege that the biggest social media companies have harmed students so badly that it's undermining the education system. Ed Kalecki, Bloomberg Radio.
10: And as we've been reporting, Long Island Railroad workers are now on strike after failing to come to a pay agreement with MTA. Their union wants a 5% boost to keep up with inflation, but MTA says they can't do it without raising fares. Global news 24 hours a day and whenever you want it with Bloomberg News Now. I'm Monica Ricks, and this is Bloomberg.
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20: 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My extra special guest this week is Sheila Bair. She was the chairperson of the Federal Deposit Insurance Corporation from 2006 through 2011. She helped steer the agency through the worst financial crisis since the Great Depression. Her 2012 book about the experience, Bull by the Horns, was really a memoir of the GFC. She also writes a series of books for young people called Money Tales. Her latest book is out now, How Not to Lose $1 Million, aimed at teaching teenagers how to manage their financial life. Sheila Bair, welcome back to Bloomberg.
21: Thank you for having me.
20: So I want to start with a little bit of background from you. You get a bachelor's in philosophy from the University of Kansas and then go to law school at the same school, University of Kansas,
21: right,
20: where you got a JD.
21: Yeah.
20: What was the career plan? Did you want to be a lawyer or what were you thinking?
21: Well, I'm a native Kansan, grew up in Southeast Kansas, traditional Kansas Republican family. We were all Jayhawks. Mm-hmm. Dad went to medical school, KU. Mom went to nursing school. My sister was a physical therapist. I didn't choose a medical profession, but did choose KU. So it's a good school. It was an affordable school. And I really didn't know what I wanted to do. I was interested in philosophy. I took a lot of courses in English and economics, too, but majored in philosophy and realized pretty much as soon as I graduated, I wasn't going to have a very good job with that degree.
1: So, well, you could always teach philosophy.
21: I could do that, but I would have to get a PhD and, right. and probably go to school longer than I wanted to do that. So I decided to go to law school, which was, philosophy is a good major if you're going to go into law school, because both disciplines are about logical thinking, analysis, good writing skills. And so actually the philosophy major was good preparation for law school.
1: Yeah, to say the very least. So your career spans from government and academia and finance, really at the highest levels across all three. Yeah. What's the through line connecting each of these worlds?
21: Yeah.
1: Government, regulation, academia, and finance.
21: Yeah. Well, I have been. I've done a lot of different things in my career. And young people, I tell them, don't try to pre-program your career and don't be narrow-minded about opportunities. And a lot of people stay in the same job for 30, 40, 50 years. I respect that. That's fine. That was never for me. I'm always looking for new things. But I guess my first entree to the big leagues, or at least adjacent to the big leagues, was when I worked for Bob Dole as his counsel, first on the Senate Judiciary Committee, where I staffed him on the Voting Rights Act compromise to Title II of the Voting Rights Act, which is pretty much just eviscerated by the Supreme Court, which was very, that was my first big project for him. So that hurts. But anyway, so I went to the leaders when I became majority leader. I went to the majority leader's office with them and handled a broader range of issues. And then I was on his 88 presidential campaign, which obviously started in 1987. Those campaigns start a good year before the primaries begin. And that's where I started off as a civil rights lawyer and did civil rights issues and other things for him. But we had the 1987 market crash I was working for his presidential campaign, became a big issue. I had to take a crash course in stock markets, and that's when I was first exposed to finance and found that I was really interested in it.
1: Really interesting. I want to focus on some of your writing, because you've written for very different age groups, demographics.
21: Right.
1: So Bull by the Horns, obviously, for adults about the GFC. But the Money Tales book series is aimed at kids.
21: Right.
1: And then the new book is really aimed at teenagers, people starting out.
21: Right.
1: How different is it communicating somewhat complex ideas to each? Or is it the same? Is it just making it understandable? Or is it a different approach for each group?
21: It's a bit of a different approach. I think, that the fact that I didn't really start in finance, that I segued into it, working for the stock exchange, then later many other senior level jobs, I had to start from scratch when I was learning it. And I had to learn it fast. But I think my own experience helped me really break down and understand how to approach understanding finance. And one of the big issues is the terminology, the jargon that we use in the financial industry. And that can be very confusing and intimidating. And I think sometimes weaponized, frankly, by people who are trying to sell a product or service. I think my early need to really start from scratch and learn it helped me later break down and explain things. And then I think also my philosophy major, the logical thinking, breaking things down into their component parts, understanding the causal connections, kind of laying it out, the analysis out for people in an understandable way, is something that I've always tried hard to do and have refined over the years. Bull by the Horns was definitely, it was written for a general population, but it talks a lot about securitization and topics that might make some people's eyes glaze over, but for industry professionals, I think it was of interest. But my children's books, I wrote another book for teens called Bullies of Wall Street, which was a book about the financial crisis for teenagers. And then I have, since 2006, I've been, as a sideline writing picture books for children. And those are really fun because those are fictionalized stories. I use rhyming verse. They're just fun. You can be creative because they're really about basic concepts, compounding interest, risk, capital formation. Those are things that really you can't explain at a very basic level for kids. Ponzi schemes is one of them. Asset bubbles is one. I wrote one. It's called Daisy Bubble. It's kind of a riff on the tulip bubble that occurred in Hollywood hundreds of years ago. And I was concerned that kids were not going to get this. And that's one of my more popular books, especially with the boys. There's a character named Sly Seal that's manipulating the daisy market. And I make that very transparent in the book, and they enjoy that.
1: That's very funny. My favorite part of Bull by the Horns is just the really vivid detail you go into in with the clashes with Tim Geithner and Hank Paulson. If you could go back in time and magically change any decision that was made during the GFC, what was the wrong decision and how would you fix it?
21: You mean during the crisis or in the lead up to the crisis?
1: Either or. What do you think the big issue is? It's never one thing.
21: Mm-mm.
1: But let's since I mentioned Geithner and Paulson, what of their decisions do you think was most problematic that you would have liked to reverse?
21: Yeah. Well, I think there should have been more accountability. I do think there should have been more accountability. I think
1: meaning Bankers Wall Street that helped create the crisis.
21: Yes, we should have at least provided more financial penalties, even if we weren't going to send people to jail. I think the bailouts could have been less generous. I am still outraged that we let them pay bonuses at the end of 2009. So I think that was, after giving them all this capital. And then once they, got the benefit of all these other programs and, stabilized themselves to enable them to pay that capital back so they could pay bonuses at the end of 2009 when the rest of the country was reeling in a recession. No, I think we could have been a lot tougher. So, but, these things are all compromises. And actually, it was more with Tim Geithner than Hank Paulson. Hank and I could usually come to a common ground, and we did on issues where we started with different viewpoints. But I think there is a perception of some that they were kind of the Wall Street was the center of the universe and the heartthrob of the economy, and we needed to take tender loving care with it and all of that. And we need to do something. I'm not suggesting we shouldn't have provided some stabilization measures, but we didn't have to. I think we really went overboard, and I do regret that. And I think people are still mad about it. I think a lot of the polarization that we have today stems from the perception on Main Street that not only did we bail these guys out, but we bailed them out very generously.
1: I couldn't agree more. Let me shock listeners by saying I think President Trump got something right almost accidentally by taking a piece of a company like Intel. My big complaint during the bailouts were, hey, if you're going to give these publicly traded companies a bailout and not send them to bankruptcy court, well, great. Take 40% of the company and promise to sell it back to the public markets within a decade.
21: Right.
1: And it would have cut the cost of bailouts substantially and would have hurt existing shareholders and management who made who helped create the whole disaster.
21: That's exactly right. Yeah, no, I think that was we did a little bit of that, but not enough, because I think there was just a visceral reaction against being too tough.
1: Alternative is that handsome building downtown with the tall columns and the judge who basically says, okay, you're now in receivership. When you look at the next best alternative is you're toast. Okay, we'll give up 40% at a substantial discount and live to fight another day.
21: I couldn't agree more. Their baseline was how these companies had operated before they got into trouble. And my baseline was, bankruptcy was the alternative. We did, but it was uneven too. So we put Fannie and Freddie into conservatorship.
1: Right.
21: And maybe they should have been put in bankruptcy too, but they were the statute provider for conservatorship, where they still, languished.
1: Still,
21: so they got punished pretty well, and they didn't, we were still getting, now they're allowed to keep their capital to build their capital base, but the government's made quite a bit of money since then from that. AIG, poor AIG, they were, they were effectively put in conservatorship by the Fed and finally emerged from that. But, there was an unevenness too with the way that some of those entities were treated versus, for instance, a Citigroup, which, what else can we do to help you, Citigroup? For the third time, fourth time.
1: They're like every generation.
21: Yeah.
1: They're back with their hat in hands.
21: And they will be again.
1: We need a few billion, right?
21: I'm rooting for, but historically, Citi's going to be back.
1: So I'm kind of fascinated by, over the course of your career, you have spanned three distinct cycles of deregulation.
21: Right.
1: So we had Graham Leach Bliley,
21: right,
1: which certainly was a major factor that led to the GFC.
21: Yes, it was.
1: We have the entire Dodd-Frank deregulation of the decade, the past decade, and then everything that's like all the carve outs, and then most recently reducing the amount of net cap in reserve that banks have to hold.
21: That's ongoing.
1: so why do we keep having these crises? Yeah. Is it structural? Is it the American political system?
21: Yeah.
1: It seems like we're constantly repeating these cycles over and over.
21: Well, we are. And deregulation was a big part of the crisis. Nobody wants to say that, or just lack of regulation. The Fed and Bernanke and Greenspan have both said this. The Fed had the authority to write lending standards, mortgage lending standards for the entire industry. Problem is, most of these mortgages are being originated by non-banks. The banks were funding it, right? But they were providing the conduit funding to get them into securitizations. But the Fed had the power to stop that and just flat out refuse. Oh, we don't want to constrain credit.
1: Coming up, we continue our conversation with Sheila Bair, former chairperson of the FDIC, discussing regulation and deregulation in the modern financial system. I'm Barry Ritholtz. 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
7: Mostly sunny through the afternoon, breezy at times, high 75 to 80. Partly cloudy tonight, breezy, a slight chance for a late night shower. We only drop to 55 to 60. Mostly sunny again Sunday, breezy, warmer, high in the lower to middle 80s. Sunshine and some clouds around Monday, breezy, high only in the lower to middle 70s, 60s near the coast. I'm Scott Kaplan with your three-day forecast on Bloomberg 92.9.
10: And I'm Monica Ricks in the Bloomberg newsroom. Here are some of the stories we're watching. About 300,000 commuters may have to find a new way to work on Monday now that the Long Island Railroad suspended service. Union workers went on strike at midnight after failing to reach a deal with MTA for higher pay. Jano Liebers, head of the MTA.
0: It's up to them how long the strike goes on, really. It's their decision. We're not locking them out. They're deciding to go on strike.
10: MTA says pay raises would force them to raise fares. It's the first strike, by the way, in more than 30 years. A two-day suspension shut down service back in 1994. President Trump is back at the White House following his three-day trip to China to meet with President Xi Jinping. He told reporters aboard Air Force One that they talked a lot about Taiwan.
18: I think the last thing we need right now is a war. That's 9,500 miles away.
10: The Trump administration's already approved a major sale of U.S. arms to Taiwan, but the president says he hasn't decided yet whether that can move forward. Trump also claims he made fantastic trade deals with China, agreeing to buy soybeans and 200 Boeing planes. And he pitched a three-way nuclear deal involving the U.S., China, and Russia ahead of Vladimir Putin's visit to China next week. Israel says it's killed one of the architects of the October 7th attacks that triggered its war in Gaza. Israel's army says Izz al-Din al-Haddad was killed in a strike in Gaza City yesterday. He was one of the last senior commanders in Hamas's military who directed the gruesome attacks 3 years ago. His killing comes despite a ceasefire between Israel and Hamas. Here at home, the Supreme Court has rejected a last-ditch bid by Virginia Democrats to revive a voter-approved map designed to flip four Republican-held U.S. House seats in November. Bloomberg's Ed Kalecki has details.
13: Without any public dissents, the high court left in force a Virginia Supreme Court decision that said the map was adopted in violation of the state constitution. The ruling dealt a blow to Democratic hopes of countering Republican redistricting in other states ahead of this year's midterms. The nation's highest court gave no explanation, rejecting the Democrats' request in a one-sentence order. The rebuff adds to a flurry of recent Supreme Court decisions that have put Democrats at a sudden disadvantage in this year's redistricting wars. Ed Kalecki, Bloomberg Radio.
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1: I'm Barry Ritholtz. 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My extra special guest today is Sheila Bair. She's the former chair of the FDIC, which she helped steer through the financial crisis. Her latest book, How Not to Lose $1 Million, aimed at teenagers and helping them really understand the basics of finance. So let's talk about something else that's a potential issue. Private credit has exploded in the past decade. It's now over $2 trillion. And while we have all of these private non-bank credit funds, they're all being funded by regulated banks. Is this just regulatory arbitrage? Yeah.
21: Well, it is, but not in the way that I think the banks' sound bites make it sound. So their sound bite is that the capital regulations are too onerous, much tougher than they are for these private funds, which is nonsense. The private funds are much less levered than banks. Right? Banks are, you know, on a non-risk-weighted basis, you know, these big banks are operating with 6-8% capital funding, right. This equity funding. So it's not like they have tougher capital requirements. The problem is these risk-based rules, and this is exactly what was going on in subprime too. The risk-based rules, through the magic of securitization structures and quote-unquote over-collateralization, you can lend to a private fund, and the private fund will give you collateral, they'll give you their loans, and they'll say they'll be valued 150% of what your loan is, right? So that you're way over-collateralized. And if you do it that way, the capital rules will give you a very favorable capital treatment. So you can use a lot of leverage, increasing your return on equity with that by lending to the fund. If you make the loan directly to the highly levered business who the fund is lending to, you've got a very, very high capital charge. Mm-hmm. And so the argument is, well, you're directly exposed to this highly levered business, so you know you need to have it tougher than if you just lend to the fund. The problem is that you're basically allowing banks to lend and fund indirectly highly risky mortgages that they would not do or not be permitted to do, frankly, if they were doing it directly. And that's exactly what was going on with subprime, these horrible, unaffordable mortgages peddled to a lot of people who didn't understand what they were getting. The banks were funding that through their credit lines and their warehouse funding to, you know, provide the money to the originators, packaging them up with securitization and selling them. And again, the capital required for that was much, much less than actually making a mortgage yourself and holding it. So it really is the same basic flaw in how the risk-based capital rules work. I would just say you can't fund a loan directly or indirectly that doesn't meet prudent underwriting standards, because what happens is the banks, from a societal standpoint, the banks are funding a lot of really risky loans that, if they go bad, can have broader bad adverse ramifications for the economy. But they don't look at it that way. And in point of fact, there are pending capital rules now that will make it even more favorable for these banks to be lending to these intermediary funds as opposed to lending directly. So that's what's driving this, not because banks have much tougher capital rules than private funds. That is not true. It's just that it's if they can use more leverage to lend to the fund directly than to lend to the business itself.
1: Here's what the banks say, and I don't necessarily believe this, but it's not completely unconscionable. They say when we were securitizing loans during the financial crisis, lending standards had been completely abdicated in all of these no income check, no job check, just, sign and pray. And then, it'll all come out in the collateralization and the syndication. We'll spread the risk around.
21: Right.
1: This is, these are, we're lending money to firms that have been in operation for 10, 20 years, and names like Apollo and Carlyle and Blackstone, who are trying to get a return on investment. And this sounds a little familiar. You know, they would never put their reputations or their names at risk by doing anything too stupid. And besides, the default rates have been really low, and it's spread out across sectors and geographies. Is that a fair argument, or?
21: It is a fair argument. And I'm not saying private credit is a legitimate asset class. I don't think it's systemic, primarily because you don't have all this financial engineering sitting on top of it. I do think they've been making some really risky loans. There are a lot of conflicts of interest involved, since a lot of the private credit funds are affiliated with the private equity funds, and they're lending to the private equity portfolio companies. And this is a particular problem. Actually, I think this is an investor protection issue more than systemic issue. Mm-hmm. I really do. And for sophisticated investors, I think private credit is absolutely a legitimate asset class. You know, got to understand it's not regulated. You don't really know what the loans are worth, right? So there's a big problem with getting a proper valuation on the assets. Not a lot of transparency for retail or even high wealth, high net worth individuals. There's liquidity issue, right? The business model doesn't really work unless most of the capital is locked in. And frankly, there's a lot of research questioning whether it really provides better returns. You know, the S&P 500 has been kicking it for several years now. So, you know, so there are a lot of questions, but for sophisticated investors, you know, go forth and do it. And I don't think it's systemic, but I do. And I do worry about these life insurance companies.

0: life insurance affiliate, you've got the private credit affiliate, you've got the life insurance affiliate lending into the private credit affiliate. You're using these third-party credit raters to make sure, you know, it's all at arm's length.
1: But, very incestuous.
0: And the BIS did a study about a year ago on this, and there, others have taken a look at these valuations, and they're finding significant evidence of inflated values. So I do think we need to protect at the retail level. We need to, there need to be some, not expanding access to this.
1: So you're not a fan of private equity or private debt in 401ks?
0: No, I am not. As a matter of fact, I am not. You know what? If you want to, there's a pub, you want to buy stock in KKR, go for it. You know, you might check how it's been performing. I don't know how it's been performing. But I'm just saying, there are if you really want exposure, there are, you know, publicly traded BDCs now. There are publicly traded BDCs. There are public ways to do it. There are some funds, 40 Act funds, that do invest a small percentage in alternatives too. So there are ways now. But yeah, opening it up for retail, like especially 401ks, to start, you know, loading up on this asset class, I think is really problematic. And I do worry that, you know, the plan sponsors, the fund sponsors, the 401k sponsors are going to be getting the hard sell about, you know, putting this stuff into people's 401ks. And I don't think retail, I don't want exposure to it. I've read enough to make me really worried about it. So I think really sophisticated big institutions, which have traditionally been their investor base, they want to do it fine. But no, it's not right for retail, and it shouldn't be going into 401ks. And I'm very worried about that.
1: And to put some numbers on what you had referenced about the performance, the median alternative fund doesn't do all that great.
0: It's not
1: that diversified,
0: no.
1: And it doesn't outperform the S&P 500. Hey, if you're lucky enough to get into a top decile fund, you're going to kill it. But it's going to take a couple hundred million dollars
0: to
1: have access to that.
0: The retail people are not going to be getting the creme de la creme on this. No, that's a huge issue. They're going to stuff the riskier stuff into the 401ks.
1: It makes a lot of sense. So we've talked about everything but too big to fail,
0: right?
1: Which was a big part of the lead up to the financial crisis and how the Fed, the FDIC, everybody dealt with it afterwards. As an example, JP Morgan Chase now has over $4 trillion with a T in assets. Can a bank that size be effectively regulated? Is too big to fail the norm now?
0: Oh, I think so. It absolutely is. I mean, I worked hard in Dodd-Frank to come up with, to instill more better authorities to put these large institutions into a resolution type process where you would impose that accountability. You could fire the top management, the boards, you'd impose, you know, make the shareholders and bondholders, unsecured creditors, absorb the losses, all the stuff we didn't do during the crisis.
1: You mean normal bankruptcy rules?
0: Yeah, exactly. Yeah, well, it was similar to the FDIC process, which is basically a bankruptcy process. And in Title II and Dodd-Frank provides for both a Title II mechanism, which is FDIC run, and a bankruptcy process, a Title I process. So the tools are there, but I don't think there's any. I hate to say this, but I don't think there's any chance they'd ever use it. I really don't. I think they're going to bail out again. They already do. They'll set up special lending facilities, or ratchet interest rates down. You know, they'll if private equity. So actually, I worry more about private equity than private credit, because private equity funds are heavily exposed to software companies, which we don't know how that's going to shake out, but there's quite a bit of concentration there. So, you know, but if that sector gets into trouble, you know, the Fed will lend to the banks, who can then lend to the funds. I mean, that's just the way I think it works now. And I think a lot of the push for ever more deregulation, lower capital rules, is based on the assumption of the big bank lobbyist that they're never going to go down. There's another kerfuffle, another problem. The Fed's just going to open up the spigot again. So, you know, why should they have to operate with all this capital when they can lower their capital and get much higher returns in equity? And I do think that's the unspoken rationale, because it doesn't make any sense otherwise, because we've got a lot of uncertainties in the banking system right now to be lowering capital. Makes no sense unless you're just banking on a bailout if things get dicey.
1: Let's talk about a financial crisis that really has gotten a lot of short shrift given everything else we just discussed, which is the student debt crisis.
0: Yeah.
1: We've seen just an explosion of student loans. It was briefly, and defaults, it was briefly put on pause during the pandemic and right afterwards. I just saw a

0: a survey earlier today that said 83% of young people say this is a bad economy, when by most historical measures, it's a booming economy.
1: Yeah. So
0: how did we get here? Why is it so difficult to fix? What is a potential policy solution to the student debt crisis?
1: Yeah. Well, and I think the headline numbers are, in this K-shaped economy, I think the headline numbers can be misleading, because you got to look at how all that wealth is being distributed. But I think for student debt, I will give credit to the Trump administration in Congress, the BBB, the Big Beautiful Bill. I hate that name, but it had some really important reforms to the student loan system. So they've dramatically simplified the repayment options. There's now a standard plan and a one income-based repayment plan. They have imposed some accountability on colleges, which desperately needed to be done. And so it's easier to kick colleges now with high default rates out of the loan system. They have gotten rid of negative amortizations. One of the frustrating things about student loan borrowers was that, because in previous administrations, the repayment plans that were based on a percentage of your income were set so low that people were, even some of them were paying zero.
0: Coming up, we continue our conversation with Sheila Bair, discussing her latest book, How Not to Lose $1 Million, A Young Person's Guide to Avoiding the Tricks and Traps of Our Financial System. I'm Barry Ritholtz. 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

0: 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Coming up, the latest market-moving headlines from Bloomberg. 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
1: ABC News, I'm Chuck Sievertson. Taiwan is pressing its case for the U.S. weapons deal that President Trump is delaying. Taiwan says the commitment by the U.S. under a five-decades-old law to provide help has helped keep peace and stability in the region. Not only is China refusing to get involved to get Iran to reopen the Strait of Hormuz and lower gasoline prices, China says Presidents Trump and Xi at the Beijing summit agreed on a new vision of constructive strategic stability. Former Biden area U.S. Ambassador to China, Nicholas Burns.
2: This is a trap for the United States. The Chinese have tried this before, which is why previous administrations haven't agreed to it.
1: Iran's foreign minister today blaming a lack of trust as the biggest obstacle in negotiations to end the war with the U.S. He says Iran would be open to diplomatic help from China. 17 Americans who are on the cruise ship where the hantavirus spread are not believed to have had the Andes strain, a severe form of the virus, usually found in South America. This is ABC News.
3: And I'm Monica Ricks in the Bloomberg newsroom. Here are some of the stories we're watching. Federal prosecutors have launched a probe into valuation practices at BlackRock's private credit fund. Bloomberg's Business Week Daily co-host Carol Masser has more.
4: The Manhattan U.S. Attorney's Office has been seeking information about BlackRock TCP Capital Corp and has brought in executives for questioning as part of the probe. The probe following a rare off-cycle disclosure by TCPC in January that it expected to slash the value of its assets, which sent shares of the fund plunging and led to class action lawsuits being filed on behalf of investors.
3: That's Bloomberg's Carol Masser. Jay Clayton, who runs the Southern District of New York, has been voicing concerns about this for months. U.S. oil refiners are ramping up fuel production to help fill supply gaps as the war in Iran continues. Bloomberg's Charlie Pellett.
5: Analysts say the brisk pace is expected to push many refineries to their effective maximum capacity for at least the rest of this year. Gasoline output touched a nine-month high in recent weeks, and jet fuel production is at levels not seen since the summer of 2024. In New York, Charlie Pellett, Bloomberg Radio.
3: Elon Musk says he's not selling any SpaceX shares ahead of the company's long-awaited IPO, despite executing a 5-for-1 stock split that'll reduce the price investors pay for each share offered. The company could file publicly as soon as Wednesday and kick off formal marketing for its stock sale June 4th. Snap and YouTube have settled a major lawsuit. Here's Bloomberg's Ed Kalecki.
6: Google's YouTube and Snap reached agreements to settle the first lawsuit headed to trial over claims that addiction to top social media platforms has disrupted learning and pushed public schools to spend massive sums fighting a mental health crisis. TikTok and Meta platforms were also sued by the rural Kentucky school district that brought the case, which is set to go to trial June 12th in federal court in Oakland. The trial will serve as a test case for more than 1,200 similar lawsuits nationwide, in which school districts allege that the biggest social media companies have harmed students so badly that it's undermining the education system. Ed Kalecki, Bloomberg Radio.
3: And as we've been reporting, Long Island Railroad workers are now on strike after failing to come to a pay agreement with MTA. Their union wants a 5% boost to keep up with inflation, but MTA says they can't do it without raising fares. Global news 24 hours a day and whenever you want it with Bloomberg News Now. I'm Monica Ricks, and this is Bloomberg.
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7: Mostly sunny, breezy, and mild, high 75 to 80. Partly cloudy, breezy, a stray shower late tonight, low 55 to 60. Mostly sunny, breezy, warmer Sunday, we'll get up into the lower to middle 80s. Partly cloudy Sunday night, low in the lower to middle 50s. Partly to mostly sunny, breezy, not as warm Monday, high 70 to 75. I'm Scott Kaplan with your three-day forecast on Bloomberg 92.9.
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18: This is the Bloomberg Black Business Beat. Media mogul Byron Allen's been busy lately. He recently announced his takeover of BuzzFeed, buying a majority stake and becoming chairman and CEO. He's also taking over the time slot vacated by Stephen Colbert on CBS across the nation weeknights at 11:30.
19: He's had these syndicated comedy programs that run local stations for years. Comics Unleashed in particular is the one that's going to be in the Colbert spot. This has been going on for 20 plus years, I think. He invites comedians on. He's had some of the earliest appearances with people who are big names today.
18: That's Chris Paul Mary, who covers the entertainment space for Bloomberg News and has interviewed Allen before. And his show airing in that prime late night slot is a callback to Allen's own beginnings. His big break was an appearance on The Tonight Show with Johnny Carson.
19: He was 16 years old. Yeah, you can find it on YouTube. 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
21: We haven't seen a breakout of yields to these levels in quite some time. And that 5% level for the long bond, that matters. And it has in the past for equities. So I'm keeping an eye on what happens in the stock market today, frankly.
22: What is pushing rates higher? Again, you mentioned the 30-year at 5.10%. That really gets people's attention. The 10-year at 4.55, that breaks out a little bit. What's going on there?
21: Well, I think we're still trading the conflict in the Middle East. We're still worried about the energy complex. We're coming off of a series of inflation prints that have demonstrated that we're already starting to see some pass through to core. There were a few technical adjustments from the BLS that propped up the core numbers, so we weren't particularly surprised or worried, but the market clearly is, and we just went through the 10 and 30 year auctions, and so they're still in the process of being redistributed. And as we have seen in the run up to pretty much every weekend, we're worried about the event risk of those 2 days in the Middle East, because frankly, anything can happen.
22: I guess the angst is more persistent, more stickier inflation. Is that what we're seeing?
21: I think that's part of it. There's also a fiscal concern. The inflation argument is fed into by the notion that the labor market remains on solid footing. We had a higher than expected, but still low initial jobless claims number. Inflation is moving along fine, but not to levels that are troubling yet. If the unemployment rate had been materially higher, right, or we hadn't had strong payrolls, I think we'd be in a much different macro environment.
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23: I'm Barry Ritholtz. You're listening to Masters in Business on Bloomberg Radio. My extra special guest this week is Sheila Bair. She is the former chair of the FDIC. Her latest book is out, How Not to Lose $1 Million, A Young Person's Guide to Avoiding the Tricks and Traps of Our Financial System. So, you went from writing a crisis memoir for adults to totally the opposite direction, basic financial literacy for children. What made you decide to aim in between at young adults and teenagers? Yeah.
1: Well, actually, it was my editor who, you know, everybody, when I first started running the picture books, everybody said, oh, this is too, you know, elementary school children are too young for this. And they're not. They absolutely, and the books have sold well, and they totally get it. But my publisher, everybody said, you need to write a book for teenagers. And my publisher thought that was a good idea as well. And so I thought about it, and I thought, yeah, because, you know, there's more and more financial education being required in high schools. And I'm concerned that as schools start offering these courses, that there's, you know, good quality, accurate content. There's a lot of people out there providing financial, you know, a lot of people on social media, a lot of curricula, you know, sponsored by industry groups. And so I thought, well, you know, I'm gonna throw my hat in here to try to provide just some basic financial advice to teenagers as they're entering adulthood. So that was my publisher's initiative, but I think it was a good idea, and I'm pleased with the way the book came out.
23: So I'm glad you brought up social media.
1: Yeah.
23: Gen Z and what's the new generation after them? Generation Alpha.
1: Yeah, I can't.
23: Someone said Generation Jones is another one. I can't keep up with it. But they all seem to get a lot of financial advice from Instagram and YouTube and TikTok rather than, let's say, more professional, experienced folks.
1: Right.
23: How did that impact how you thought about reaching this age group, and how did it shape the tone of your book?
1: Yeah, so it was, I did want to get some accurate information out there, because there's a big theme of this book is, you know, I say in the introduction, building wealth is not hard. You need to establish a regular saving and investing habit. You need to avoid debt. That's really what you need to do. But there's so much advice that's just the opposite, and especially on social media, it pushes debt, you know. Well, why bother with a nice safe index fund? You can go borrow some money and buy a rental property and make way more returns than no. So, but there's crazy stuff like that, or borrowing to invest in crypto or MIM stocks, or, you know, gambling, you know, and their kids are getting confused about the difference between gambling and investing. They're very different things. So I wanted to provide some correctives to that, and then just basically also address and flag common financial behaviors that cost people money, like carrying a credit card balance. That I'm very open in my first chapter about I totally got in trouble with credit card debt. I was just graduated from law school. I was a civil rights lawyer then, didn't know anything about finance, didn't care, thought it was beneath me. I needed to, buy some clothes for work. I needed to get an apartment and furnish my apartment. And so I was getting all these solicitations from various credit card issuers who had found out that I was now, you know, working for a living somehow. So, yeah, I got in trouble with credit card debt, and I made that minimum payment. And I thought, wow, this is great. I can borrow this money, and it's this tiny little payment every month. And I ended up, I think it was about $6,000 in interest when all was said and done.
23: Oh, my God. That's a lot.
1: Well, yeah, which if it invested in the S&P 500, it would be worth around $240,000, $250,000 now. So there you go. So, but I think, just avoiding things like that, the average family pays $1,600 a year in credit card interest. If that was just put into an S&P 500 index fund, boy, you know, over 30 or 40 years, that's, you're talking real money. Huh. So that was, I wanted to emphasize that, is the simplicity of how to build wealth. Compounding opportunity costs are big themes. Those are, I think those are so fundamental to understanding how to manage money. And I just want to help kids avoid mistakes. I don't want them to have financial problems when they grow up. I want them to get off on the right foot, which I did not, and a lot of people don't.
23: So you mentioned a couple of really interesting things that taken together, Howard Lindzen runs a venture fund, and he calls it the degenerate economy. Gambling, speculation, end of day options, meme stocks, crypto coins.
1: Yeah.
23: And all of these have been through apps and other methods, because of the phones, have been adopted by teenagers en masse. What do you make of the degen economy, and what does it mean to the future health of these young adults?
1: Well, it's very dangerous, and it's particularly a problem with young boys. And oh, by the way, they shouldn't be doing this if they're under 18, but a lot of them are, as we know. They're targeted, and they... they don't understand the worth of money. The apps just make it so easy. They don't make the connection between the financial losses they're experiencing. It's a game for them. And the industry advertises. They do gamify it. So, and even, you know, stock trading, some of these online brokers are big ones. They gamify it. And it's not a game. It's serious. Money's serious. And I think one of the things from early on, if parents give their children allowances but tie that to work, I think it's really important for kids to understand early on the connection between work and money. It's not just free, easy, you know, because too many kids don't make that connection and their parents are generous with the credit cards or whatever. And they use their credit card numbers to do all these gaming apps. And I just don't think the reality of what these kids are doing actually sinks in until they're really in over their head. And I think it's purposeful. I think, you know, kids don't understand the difference between gambling and investing. Well, there's a big difference. And you're investing, you're supporting capital formation in the real economy, helping businesses who make real goods and real services raise money and operate, or supporting the secondary market that enables all of that. And what are you supporting with gambling or crypto? I mean, some crypto, to the extent it represents the technology, I think crypto technology is very valuable. But these different currencies and tokens, they have
23: nothing
1: behind
23: them. You can call them shit coins.
1: Okay, I'll call them shit coins because there's nothing behind them. I'm amazed that Bitcoin is held up. I think it's just, you know, it's kind of the granddaddy of them all. So if you're going to invest, most people do a Bitcoin because they've heard about it and the rest of it is crap. But Bitcoin may be too, but it has lasted. I will give it that. But yeah, I mean, what are they supporting? And they're losing money. You know, there was a study done of gambling apps that showed that the people that use gambling apps, only 5% take out more money than they put in. And it's addictive. And these gambling platforms, even if you start winning, you're doing great. Here's a little money. Why don't you keep going? You know, they want you to keep going until you start losing money because the odds are you will always lose money. And Bloomberg came out with some great research recently on prediction markets. 75% of the profits, I believe, are going to 1% of the
23: users. Less than 1%.
1: Less than 1%.
23: It's crazy. It's so, so.
1: The whole game is rigged. Well, even active trading of stocks. Very few people can do that and make money.
23: Consistently over time.
1: Yeah, and you're going to be going against people who do it for a living, have a lot more access to data and expertise and, you know, algorithms and all the things, all the tools you will not have when you try to actively trade stocks.
23: So this is kind of fascinating. I bet most people don't know how much of a passion project this has been for you so long. Did I read this correctly? You established the financial education division within the Treasury Department.
1: I did. The Office early of Financial 2000s? Education. Early 2001. Yeah. I did. I established the Office of Financial Education, and it's grown now. It's in the Treasurer's office now, and I think they hold a group. It's called FLEC, and it's basically a council of all the different financial education components of the various different regulatory agencies. And it's a good group. Yeah, I did start it. That's one of the things that got me interested. And actually, my first book was pre-crisis, but Rock, Rock and the Savings Shock. It actually came out in 2006 because based on that experience, it inspired me to start writing kids' books because I became aware that there really weren't any resources for elementary age schools.
23: So How Not to Lose $1 Million covers basics like savings accounts, right, student loans, debt, right, avoidance, right, and retirement planning. It kind of raises a question. Why aren't we teaching our kids financial fundamentals at the grade school level? Yeah. Why is this not just part of civics? And
1: Well, it can and should be. I mean, I think there's a big movement now to have a standalone high school personal finance class, which I think is good. But it needs to be more than that. It needs to be every year. It needs to be introduced. And, you know, math curricula is an obvious place because I think it will make math more interesting to kids if you do use money examples, right? So you want to learn about ratios and percentages, let's talk about compounding and how much your money grows at 4% interest a year or whatever. So it does need to be introduced every year. And again, that's one of the reasons my books they're supplements to curricula. I don't write educational curricula, but there certainly could be assigned readings to go with those classroom efforts. And I think that's important. And the kids get it. They're interested in it. They absolutely get it. They're not too young.
23: One of my favorite parts of the BBB was the newborn accounts.
1: Oh, the Trump accounts,
23: the baby bonds, which Cory Booker started talking about. I'm drawing a blank on the name of the venture capitalist who suggested something like this years ago, but it's only $1,000 to every newborn in an investment account.
1: Yeah.
23: Is this a good start? Is this going to help kids learn about money?
1: Yeah, it absolutely is. I think, you know, it's only for, there's a 3-year period where children are born within this 3-year period, we'll get the $1,000. But it can be matched by employers. A lot of employers who've
23: We're hearing already Dell and JP Morgan and a bunch of big employers announced they'll do a $1,000 match.
1: Exactly.
23: And the assumption is this will be renewed after 3 years.
1: I hope so. I hope it is. I'm kind of a fiscal conservative when it comes to our deficits, but I think this is a good way to spend the money because it goes directly. You know where it's going. You know it's helping. And it is. It's a wonderful way to learn about the power of compounding. Congress mandated the money has to be invested in broad-based index funds, which is good. Or we'd be seeing crypto and meme stocks or whatever.
23: Right.
1: So that's good. But you can see over time how it will grow. And I hope, you know, when they're 18, they can take it out. But I hope they leave it there. And it just converts into a regular IRA at that point. But it's great. It's a wonderful financial educational tool, as well as some additional financial security for low-income families and their children.
23: Well, Sheila, thank you for being generous with your time. As always, a delight. We have been speaking with Sheila Bair, former chair of the FDIC, author of the new book, How Not to Lose $1 Million. If you enjoy this conversation, well, check out any of the 600 we've done over the past 12 years. You can find those at iTunes, Spotify, YouTube, Bloomberg, wherever you find your favorite podcasts. I would be remiss if I didn't thank the crack staff that helps put these conversations together each week. Alexis Noriega is my video producer. Sean Russo is my researcher. Anna Luke is my podcast producer. I'm Barry Ritholtz. 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
2: From ABC News, I'm Chuck Severson. Taiwan is pressing its case for the U.S. weapons deal that President Trump is holding up, saying it's a bargaining chip with China, saying of China's President Xi at the Beijing summit.
3: He feels very strongly. I made no commitment either way. We'll see what happens.
2: Taiwan says the commitment by the U.S. under a five-decades-old law to provide help has helped keep peace and stability in the region. Agreeing with that, former Biden-era U.S. Ambassador to China Nicholas Burns.
4: No American president since President Carter has negotiated arms sales to Taiwan through the government in Beijing. And so I think right now President Trump has to approve this arms sale package. It's the best way to prevent a war, by the way, by stiffening Taiwan's defense.
2: ABC's Olivia Rubin.
5: Uncertainty remains about the war in Iran. Xi not publicly committing to pressuring Iran, its close ally, back to the negotiating table or to reopen the Strait of Hormuz.
6: We feel very similar, right? We want that to end, and we don't want them to have a nuclear weapon.
5: Still, the president touting, quote, fantastic trade deals, like the purchase of soybeans, but giving few specifics. Overnight, Boeing saying China agreed to purchase 200 jets from the company.
2: Iran's foreign minister today blaming a lack of trust as the biggest obstacle in negotiations to end the war with the U.S. He says Iran would be open to diplomatic help, particularly from China. President Trump's grip on the Republican Party faces another test today. In Louisiana's Republican primary, incumbent Senator Bill Cassidy competing against Trump-backed Representative Julia Letlow and John Fleming, the state treasurer. The 17 Americans who were on the cruise ship where the hantavirus spread are not believed to have had the Andes strain, the severe form usually found in South America, that from federal health officials. 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
8: High pressure and control provides us with lots of sunshine across the Boston area this afternoon. Just a few clouds around. It'll be breezy and mild. Temperatures will get up into the middle to upper 70s. Weak disturbance will produce a few clouds tonight. Just a very slight chance for a stray shower or two after midnight. Looks like most of the activity should stay to our north. It'll be breezy and mild. We're only going to drop into the middle to upper 50s. Some morning clouds and mostly sunny, breezy. A little bit warmer on Sunday. We'll get up into the lower to middle 80s. Partly cloudy skies Sunday night. A backdoor cold front will slide southward, dropping us into the lower to middle 50s. Partly to mostly sunny, breezy, cooler Monday. Highs only in the lower to middle 70s, 60s right along the coastline. I'm Scott Kaplan, and that's your Bloomberg three-day forecast. Now back to the latest headlines from ABC News.
2: U.S. and Nigerian forces killed a leader of the Islamic State terrorist group in Nigeria in a mission carried out yesterday, says President Trump. Drone warfare has become the deadliest threat to civilians in Sudan's war, says the U.N. It says both the military and the rival paramilitary rapid support forces are being supplied by a number of countries in the Middle East and beyond. The U.N. says drones killed at least 880 civilians between January and April. The war in Sudan began in April of 2023. Colorado's governor gives a break to a convicted felon serving time for election tampering. Former Mesa County clerk Tina Peters will be paroled. She was sentenced to 9 years for orchestrating a security breach. Prosecutors said she was motivated by false conspiracy theories about the 2020 election. Governor Jared Polis.
9: Those should not be a factor in her sentencing. Her sentencing should be about the crime she committed, which people should also understand it had nothing to do with the presidential election. It was after a municipal election in Grand Junction. Ballots were counted. It had nothing to do with ballots counting.
2: A 72-year-old woman who has graduated from medical school, Dawn Zeitgeist Kraft, in Grand Rapids, Michigan. She's awaiting confirmation from the Guinness Book as the world's oldest graduating med student. She raised 4 children. She starts an internship in July.
10: Well, there's some people that aren't meant to retire. It's not part of them, and that's probably me.
2: She's also the mother of ABC's Ginger Z. Chuck Severson, ABC News.
11: And I'm Monica Ricks in the Bloomberg Newsroom. Here are some of the stories we're watching. Federal prosecutors are taking a closer look at valuation practices at BlackRock's private credit fund and questioning its executives now as part of this probe. Bloomberg News leverage finance reporter Olivia Fishlow explains.
12: There's just been a focus for private credit around valuations. And, you know, that's coming from a lot of different places. And, you know, Jay Clayton has spoken publicly about it. We've seen other agencies speak about it as well. So I think it's definitely a wait-and-see situation.
11: Bloomberg's Olivia Fishlow. It's unclear whether this is part of a broader inquiry by the Southern District of New York, but prosecutors and reps for BlackRock have declined to comment. SpaceX has notified investors that it's executing a 5-for-1 stock split, which will reduce the price investors will pay for each share offered ahead of its initial public offering. The company could file publicly as soon as Wednesday and kick off formal marketing for the stock sale as soon as June 4th. With no end to the war in Iran in sight, mounting pressure on Wall Street drove down stocks to end the week, but there were still some wins. Here's Bloomberg's Charlie Pellett.
13: 7 weeks of gains in a row for the S&P 500 index. For the week, the S&P 500 index was up by 0.1%. A sell-off in global bonds halted a rally in stocks, with concern intensifying that central banks will be forced to tighten policy to keep inflation in check amid persistently elevated oil prices. For the week, both the Dow and NASDAQ declined by 0.2% in New York. Charlie Pellett, Bloomberg Radio.
11: Brent crude also closed 3.5% higher Friday at $109 a barrel. Boeing confirms China's committed to buying at least 200 planes. The order's the biggest single sale of Boeing aircraft to China in more than a decade, and a major win for the company since losing ground in the market to Airbus. And as we've been reporting, the Long Island Railroad shut down for the first time in more than 30 years overnight after the MTA and labor groups failed to reach a deal on pay and health care benefits. Kevin Sexton's vice president of the Brotherhood of Locomotive Engineers and Trainmen.
14: There are things that we had tried to talk about that they had previously discussed, and they flat out said they weren't interested.
11: Thousands of workers are now on strike, which means about 300,000 riders could be impacted come Monday. Global news 24 hours a day and whenever you want it with Bloomberg News Now. I'm Monica Ricks, and this is Bloomberg.
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21: And I'm Joe Weisenthal.
20: Today, you are listening to our conversation with Samantha Subramanian, the author of The Web Beneath the Waves, The Fragile Cables That Connect Our World. We're talking about the vast network of fiber optic cables that underpins the world's internet. With everything technological nowadays, you know, whether it's AI or the basic internet, there's a tendency to think of it as this very ephemeral digital presence in our lives. But of course, as we've been discussing on a couple podcasts recently, there is an incredible physical architecture, which is the source of all these things, whether it's subsea fiber optic cables that kind of look like shipping lines or massive data centers that cost a lot of electricity and commodities to produce.
21: Undersea cables is one of the most fascinating things to me because there's been a cable right between London and New York for over 100 years.
20: That's how,
21: and that blows. That's actually why the UK pound sterling rate is called cable. That's why it's nicknamed that. It blows my mind that like over 100 years ago, whenever it was, when they first had the telegraph, that they were able to string a continuous line from London to New York. Like that blows my mind that they could do that whenever that was, like a century ago or whenever. But it blows my mind that they can still do it today. Like it actually, I still find it hard to believe that they can actually have one length of cord that goes undersea this far. Even with all the technologies, I still can't wrap my head around how they do that.
20: Yeah, and some of those cable lines, I think, are armored in various ways to protect them. They're talking about doing like more land fiber optic cables now as well. There's a lot that we should discuss, not just because this topic is incredibly interesting and we've been meaning to for a long time, but also because with all the geopolitical volatility that we're seeing nowadays, you always hear subsea cables coming up as a potential source of vulnerability.
21: Totally. You hear about attacks on them from time to time, and I guess there's probably some redundancies and other ways to route around. But it is weird to think that, like, in theory, you could just, like, cut off some part of the world from the internet by clipping all the cables. At least I get that impression.
20: You could send out little drone lobsters and they like cut the cables on the deep sea bed with their little lobster claws.
21: That's probably literally happening.
20: Okay, we should actually speak to someone who knows about this. We do in fact have the perfect guest. Again, someone we've wanted to speak to for a very long time. We're going to be speaking with Samanth Subramanian. He's the author of The Web Beneath the Waves, The Fragile Cables That Connect Our World. He's also the acting manager editor of Equator, which is a new magazine covering politics and culture. Sounds very cool. Samanth, thank you so much for coming on Odd Lots.
1: Thank you for having me.
20: I should have said in the intro that you're actually the author of numerous books on kind of, I would say, disparate subjects. So I'm very curious why you decided to cover something like subsea cables.
1: Well, I mean, there's a long answer and a short answer. And the long answer has to do with this essay that I read more than 10 years ago. This was an essay by the science fiction writer Neal Stephenson. And he had written this piece in Wired magazine sometime in the 90s, 40,000 words long. It took up like virtually the entire magazine, called Mother Earth, Mother Board. And that essay had Stephenson, you know, he sort of cast himself in the role of what he calls a hacker tourist. And he goes around the world kind of looking at places where these subsea cables land and are installed into the earth or let into the sea or repaired. And he meets these like odd people who do this kind of work. Or did this kind of work back then. And he kind of traces through all of this a picture of the nascent internet. I mean, the internet was already there, but I guess it wasn't as big as it was now, obviously. But, you know, it wasn't even as big as it was in 2005. There was a lot of big data explosions yet to come, but it was clearly something that was burgeoning. And I think Neal Stephenson did such a good job, even in the 1990s, of reminding people that the internet is reliant on this physical infrastructure. This actual cabling that looks remarkably similar to telegraph cables from the 1800s, although, of course, there are big differences. So he wrote this essay in the 1990s. I read it in 2012, I think, and I remember being so entranced by the story that I had to step out to get groceries, and I kept reading on my phone. You know, I read in the shop, I read on the way back. I was walking to and from there. And of course, it struck me that the only reason I was able to load it on my phone as I was walking was because the internet was carrying this story to me through some undersea cable or another. And then fast forward to a few years ago when there was a big volcanic eruption off the coast of Tonga, which is an archipelago in the South Pacific. And Tonga lost connection to its only international subsea data cable. The mudslide and landslide that kind of came out of the volcanic eruption underwater, severed this line, and Tonga was sort of plunged into a kind of internet darkness. And that started to make me think, well, what is it like today for a country or a society or an economy to live without the internet for even a brief period? What are these cables like today? How have they changed from the time that Neal Stephenson wrote this essay in the 1990s? Who lays them now? Who owns them now? Has the funding changed? Do governments play a different role, similar role? And I kind of wanted to find all of this out. And I wanted to use Tonga as this kind of little test case of what it was like for a country to live without the internet for a while. And that's why I pitched the book.
21: So there's that famous phrase from Ted Stevens, the senator, that the internet is a series of tubes.
20: And yeah.
21: It is, though. I never understood why everyone made fun of the guy. That's literally what we're talking about. It is a series of tubes. Okay, maybe they're like pipes or cables, but like it never really seemed that wrong.
20: I think the confusion comes with wireless, right? Where you're holding your cell phone and it's like, well, my cell phone isn't actually attached to anything at the moment. So it's hard for people to wrap their heads around.
21: I always thought he was unfairly maligned. Talk to us about the process, the very simple explanation of how a long undersea cable is laid and how much is it fundamentally similar or different to when that first famous telegraph cable was laid between New York and London?
1: Well, the cables themselves are very different. I mean, the first telegraph cable was made of copper and you kind of send pulses of electricity through it and that comes out as the other end and it's kind of decoded. The modern fiber optic cable is a real technological marvel. I mean, I haven't stopped marveling at it since I started researching this book. The best cables, or the ones at the bottom of the ocean, are just a hair thick, just literally the thickness of a human hair.
3: Wow.
1: They're made of highly purified glass. And down that cable, you send sort of little pulses of light, lasers, essentially, and they kind of bounce around the inner walls of the glass, and they come out at the other end, and you can decode them. And what they do these days, there's a long name for it called wave division multiplexing, where they send different frequencies of light encoded with different streams of data. And so that kind of bounces around the glass at various speeds. And then it comes out of the other end, you kind of whoop, suck it out, and you code it all back together, and you kind of read the information out that way. And that has kind of exponentially increased the amount of data that a cable can carry today. You know, these cables are produced by just a handful of companies around the world. So there's a little bottleneck over there in terms of technological capacity to produce these cables. And then there's people who find the money for these cables. So that used to include state-owned telecom companies. Then it included private investors sort of raising money from a bunch of places. Now, as we'll probably talk about, it's mostly big tech companies paying for it out of their own wallets because they can afford to. And then they would fund a survey ship to go out and see what the best route for the cable would be from, say, London to Lisbon to Cape Town to, I don't know, the UAE. And then the survey ship would come back and give you the best possible route. And then a cable laying ship would go out, make multiple trips, and just slowly, very slowly lay the cable along exactly that route. And you have to do it that way because too fast and it might snap, too slow and there's too much slack in the cable. And so you really need to kind of find this optimum speed at which to travel. And it's really funny, there's one company in the entire world that makes a kind of software that all these cable ships use that determine the ship's path, the ship's speed, all of this stuff, just so the cable is laid just so.
21: Just to be clear, quick question, is it basically, whether we're talking about the Victorian era cable or now, is it a ship with a giant spool basically that slowly unwinds as it moves?
1: That's basically okay. It. Yeah. I mean, that hasn't changed. I mean, there's a couple of other things that haven't changed at all, but that definitely hasn't changed. They call them a drum or they call it a spool, but essentially you wind the cable around the spool and then you load it on board and then you set off into the high seas. So that part of it hasn't changed. Of course, the cable is much lighter now, so you can load a lot more cable onto it because it's not sort of thick metal.
3: Sorry, I realized we kind of skipped ahead, but for people who do like to malign Senator Stevens on his tubes comment, why is it that we can't just send data all through cellular means? Why do we need fiber optic cables at all?
1: You can, definitely. I mean, you can use satellites. And in fact, satellite phones have been around for a long while. Garmin makes all of these satellite-enabled devices, and you can download weather data and other stuff onto it. It's just that the volume, the sheer volume of data that we ingest on a daily basis, you couldn't fill Earth's orbit with enough satellites to take all that data up. I mean, think about what it means. It means everybody's Netflix streams and everybody's Zoom calls and everybody's texts and phone calls and day trades and PowerPoint presentations that live on the cloud and data servers that serve other kinds of things. Everything is essentially on a cloud somewhere. And there's so much data out there that there's not enough satellites that could process all of it.
3: Okay, that makes sense. So the other thing I really wanted to ask you is, who actually makes these decisions about what gets laid and where and who's financing it? And I know you mentioned that big tech nowadays pays for most of it, but I imagine that must have changed throughout time, right? If we're thinking back to that first transatlantic cable, maybe it was wealthy industrialists trying to do something nice for the world. I don't know. Maybe it was governments pressing forward with it. More likely it was private companies. But the role of who's funding and planning these things must have changed throughout time.
1: It definitely has. I mean, in the 80s and 90s, and I mean the 1980s and 1990s, a lot of these telecom companies around the world were state-owned. And so they would kind of figure out that they needed a cable to run from, let's say, London to Portugal to three African countries and then onwards to Singapore, as an example. So the telecom companies in each of these governments would come together and they would say, well, look, this is how we want to lay the cable. This is how much money we can put up. In return, we get this much bandwidth and we can kind of sell that on to our customers. And so these companies would form essentially like a consortium. And that was a consortium model was popular for a very long time. And in the 1990s and the early 2000s, you saw this wave of privatization around the world. All of these telecom companies were hived off into private companies. And suddenly, at the same time, there was also this growth of the investor-led model. Like an investor would say, this cable looks like a good business idea. I will go out and raise money, and then I will come back to these telecom companies and say, look, I'm willing to lay this cable. How much bandwidth do you want to buy from me? And they would kind of apportion bandwidth in that way. And so that model prevailed for like much of the 2000s. And I think it's only about 7 or 8 years ago that big tech companies, by which I mean Google, Meta, Amazon, and Microsoft, 2 out of every 3 new cables were being funded and owned either in part or in full by one of these 4 tech companies.
21: 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We are talking about the subsea cables that make the global internet possible. I'm Jill Wiesenthal.
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8: Sunshine and a few clouds for the afternoon, breezy and warm, high in the middle to upper 70s. Partly cloudy, breezy tonight, slight chance for a late night shower, low in the middle to upper 50s. Mostly sunny, breezy, warmer Sunday, highs will get up into the lower to middle 80s. Partly to mostly sunny Monday, breezy, cooler, high 70 to 75, 60s along the coast. I'm Scott Kaplan with your 3-day forecast on Bloomberg 92.9.
11: And I'm Monica Ricks in the Bloomberg newsroom. Here are some of the stories we're watching. China says it's agreed with the U.S. to lower levies on some products to promote bilateral trade in areas including agriculture. It didn't provide specifics, but this follows President Trump's meeting with Xi Jinping this week, which also involved extensive talks on Iran and Taiwan. Bloomberg's North Asia correspondent Stephen Engel has more on that from Beijing.
4: Even before that 2.5-hour bilateral first meeting, the Chinese state media put out Xi Jinping's statements about Taiwan, not even giving the U.S. side the opportunity to do any kind of reaction to that. And also, when Donald Trump was finally asked about it, he stayed very uncharacteristically quiet on the subject.
11: Bloomberg's Stephen Engel on Bloomberg this weekend. Trump also pitched a 3-way nuclear deal involving the U.S., China, and Russia ahead of Vladimir Putin's visit to China next week. The president says U.S. and Nigerian forces killed an ISIS leader who was hiding in Africa, adding on a Truth Social post overnight that his death has greatly diminished the group's global operations. Abu Bilal al-Manouk was second in command. Trump referred to him as the most active terrorist in the world. Multiple outlets are reporting this morning that the Justice Department's working on a criminal indictment against former Cuban President Raul Castro. Charges are expected to be related to the downing of 2 planes back in 1996 that belonged to a humanitarian aid group called Brothers to the Rescue. 4 men, including 3 Americans, were killed in that attack.
6: What do we want? Contract! What do we want?
11: Long Island Railroad workers are now on strike, effectively shutting down the nation's busiest commuter line over pay hikes.
22: You know, they could push us around, and we're supposed to just fall in line. All we're asking for is fair wages.
11: It's unclear when talks could resume, but MTA's already encouraging commuters to work from home on Monday. And primary polls are open today in Louisiana, where Republican Senator Bill Cassidy is running for re-election against Trump-backed state representative Julia Letlow and state treasurer John Fleming. This is the first time Cassidy's faced a primary since voting to convict President Trump in his 2021 impeachment trial. House primaries were also supposed to happen in the state today, but the governor delayed them to give state lawmakers more time to redraw congressional maps. Global news 24 hours a day and whenever you want it with Bloomberg News Now. I'm Monica Ricks, and this is Bloomberg.
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20: 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I'm Tracy Alloway.
21: And I'm Joe Weisenthal.
20: Today's episode, we are looking at subsea cables, how they actually get built and laid. We are speaking with Samantha Subramanian, the author of The Web Beneath the Waves, The Fragile Cables That Connect Our World.
21: When the infrastructure of the internet was first starting to be built out, particularly in the 1990s, there was a popular parallel to the railway booms, etc. And it's sort of similar economics and connecting locations and all that. Rail is kind of a natural monopoly. You know, if you want to have a rail between New York and Chicago, you don't need five separate tracks owned by separate companies all right next to each other. It's sort of wasteful, et cetera.
3: Wait, let me just say, as a regular Amtrak commuter, I do wish there were multiple tracks.
21: You wish
3: tracks.
21: There were competition, but there's never going to be, right? That'll yeah, just never happen. There aren't going to be four tracks between a random town in Connecticut and New York.
3: One can dream.
21: One can dream. To what degree do the economics of this replicate? How much redundancy is there? How many different cables are there in some cases along exactly the same route? To what degree does the natural monopoly effect either replicate or not?
1: Well, there's a considerable amount of redundancy built in, because I think the deal here is this. Even if Google owns, for example, one transatlantic cable, and even if it, let's assume hypothetically, it funnels only Google-based data through that cable. So let's assume it funnels Gmail and Google Meets and all this other stuff. Only Google data is going through that cable. This never happens, but we'll let it ride for now. It is in Google's best interests to buy redundancy on another cable because that cable might go down. And in a similar way, it is in Meta's best interest to buy redundancy on a Google cable just in case a Meta cable goes down. So there's a lot of redundancy built into the system. There's between 500 and 550 undersea cables around the world. Many of them are sort of clustered around these, not surprisingly, these big areas of economic activity. So Western Europe to the eastern seaboard of the US, Southeast Asia, China and Southeast Asia, the Gulf, and then India. So these are heavily trafficked routes, and there's a lot of cables that traffic them for the simple reason that redundancy is important. We can think about the fact that every year, roughly 100 cables get cut around the world. Most of these are accidents. There might be a ship that throws its anchor overboard and cuts a cable by accident, or it might be that a fishing boat is trawling the seabed and it hooks a cable and snags it and cuts it. So think about 100 cuts every year, and yet we don't experience nearly that order of internet outages, right? And part of the reason is, of course, we have redundancy in the form of land cables, which I haven't really talked about in this book, but there's cables coming to the US from Canada and so on. So that takes up a share of the traffic. But also there's redundancy in the marine cable ecosystem itself. So like if one cable gets cut, there's enough cables crossing the Atlantic, for example, to take up the burden of the data that was severed.
3: Actually, this reminds me, the other thing I wanted to ask you is how much does geography play into these decisions? Because again, going back to that chart, they very much resemble shipping lanes. So getting from point A to point B, presumably as fast and efficiently as possible. But also one thing I learned in researching for this episode is that Egypt apparently is a big I don't want to say choke point, but like a major center for fiber optic cables in much the same way that it's a major center for container shipping through the Suez Canal. So how much does just pure basic geography actually inform the decisions of where these cables get laid?
1: Oh, it's a big deal. I mean, first there's undersea geography, right? I mean, the topography of the ocean floor is obviously not flat, flat, flat. There are crevasses and gorges, and there's currents that go one way or another. There's like steep lips of rocky cliffs. And so you have to kind of avoid all of this. You know, Tonga, which I mentioned earlier, has the unfortunate situation of sitting in that Pacific Ring of Fire. So there's an underwater volcano not far away, and that's liable to break its cables. And it has in the past, even before the one that I talk about. So undersea geology, geography, big deal. But even overseas geography is a massive deal. So for example, if you want to come from Asia to Europe, as with a ship, it's much cheaper to come through the Suez Canal rather than to go around South Africa. And, you know, in the Neil Stephenson essay I talked about, he makes a big deal out of this in a sort of really elegant way. He goes to Alexandria, where a bunch of cables are sort of crisscrossing over from Asia to Europe and vice versa. And he talks about how Alexandria is at that point kind of like a storehouse or a hub of information, very similar to how it was back in the day when the Library of Alexandria was still in place. So there's this parallel with ancient history. But, you know, Egypt, you bring up Egypt, and Egypt's a really good example. The other good example is something that's very much in the news now, which is the Strait of Hormuz. Mm. And just as it's very convenient for ships to take that path in, so it is for cables to take that path in. And the Red Sea and the Strait of Hormuz are both choke points, as you say again, in which if a malign actor sort of wanted to really cripple the global internet, they could go down there, use your lobster drones that you talked about, and clip every single cable that runs through the ocean floor over there.
3: And wait, can I just ask on that? So when I look at the map of subsea cables going across the Strait of Hormuz, it's like Saudi Arabia connecting to, I guess, Iran. Mm-hmm. Can they cripple the global internet by snapping those cables in particular, or would it just cripple the connectivity between the countries that are clustered around there?
1: Well, I mean, it would definitely impede the countries clustered around there. But we also have to remember that the internet doesn't function like a highway in the sense that the fastest route between two points is not necessarily the shortest route.
3: Okay.
1: So, for example, if I'm sitting in London

0: the shortest route is to France and then onward to Portugal by land rather than through sea throughout.
1: I see. Okay.
0: It may also be that I live in Saudi Arabia, but I'm a Gmail user and my Gmail data is being stored somewhere else. It's being stored maybe in Western Europe, or it's being stored even in the US. You don't know which server your data lives on at all. And so when you cut a bunch of cables that service that particular part of the world, you're also essentially forcing the rest of the internet to reroute itself constantly until these cables are fixed.
2: How does cable repair work?
0: Oh man, it's so old school. I mean, I was kind of shocked at this. I thought there would be unmanned underwater vehicles and so on and so forth. But actually, a lot of it is just exactly how telegraph lines were fixed back in the day, which is that you send a ship out to where you think the cut is. And obviously now our sense of where a broken cable might lie is much, much sharper than it used to be in the 1800s. But once you get there, you throw a grapnel hook overboard and you kind of drag it along the seafloor and you hope that it snags the cable. And sometimes you have a bite and you pull it up and it's caught something else entirely and you chuck it back into the ocean and you try again. And so this is essentially how all ships do repairs these days. And of course, once you get the cable on board, it then jumps back into extremely sophisticated gear. So there's a lab on board the ship that is built to splice sort of glass fiber optic cables together. It's stabilized even in a very rocky sea, it can sort of work with astounding levels of stability. There's a clean room. And so you kind of do all of this stuff and then you carefully lay it back into the ocean in the exact coordinates where it used to be. And you test it and you test it again and again until you make sure that it works.
1: So we know that cables can be cut mostly by accident, but occasionally by bad actors. But as you mentioned earlier, there are redundancies built into the system. What are redundancies that I guess we're not as attuned to at the moment? Like, what are the weaknesses that we should be really thinking about?
0: Well, I mean, one of the weaknesses, this is not a weakness from the internet's point of view, maybe, although some people might beg to differ. But I think this earlier point that I raised, which is the dominance of four essentially American tech companies in the cable laying world, is a weakness in one way. It kind of shrinks the internet because the internet then depends on where these companies want to lay cables and people rely on them for who's going to get served by the internet and who isn't. There's an example that I cite in the book about the longest cable laid anywhere in the world. And this is a cable called To Africa, and it's funded and owned, I think, almost entirely by Meta. And Meta, therefore, I think, like, makes the decisions of, well, which West African countries should we land in? Now, West African countries and Africa in general, they're very underserved by the internet. I mean, this is sort of an internet deficient population. And for any economy today, I think the internet is sort of it's a prerequisite. You can't develop and grow without being online as much as everybody else is in the West. And so for the government of West Africa, this of Côte d'Ivoire, for example, this presents a real dilemma. On the one hand, do they welcome Meta in and say, you know, of course, feel free to land a cable on our shores, but we have these kinds of conditions that European countries have. We want our citizens' data to be stored on servers on our soil. And this is something that European countries have been able to demand and get quite often. But unfortunately, the Côte d'Ivoire government has much less leverage than any Western European nation. And so, for example, if we were to tell Meta that, it runs the risk of Meta saying, well, that's fine. Maybe we don't want to land in this country after all and loop somewhere else instead. And so then they're in a real dilemma. I mean, do they sort of look out for the privacy and data security of their citizens, or do they give their citizens expanded internet access, which is really what they're craving? And I think this is a weakness. It gives a lie to the old sort of utopian model of a free, open internet. And as in many other ways, which we talk about all the time these days, I think this also actually sort of closes off the internet in some sense and kind of suffocates certain people who want to get online.
1: Joe, I was trying to think of a really remote place in the world that might not have fiber optic cable yet. And so I looked up Kiribati, and it turns out there's a cable that's supposed to have become operational, funded by the US, Australia, and Japan in 2025. But I can't see anything about whether it actually did start working.
2: There you go. There must be some Chinese company that's competing with Meta and all these going to the developing world and Africa and LATAM and saying, you don't have to trust these big tech giants. We'll do it and we'll do it cheaper, et cetera. That must exist, right?
0: There is.

0: There's exactly one. Well, there's two, I think. But the main one is called HMN, which is a spin-off of Huawei. And HMN has been in the cable business for a while now, like I think more than a decade. And HMN doesn't really own cables outright. HMN is kind of like these two or three big companies, including Subcom in the US, that lay cables. They kind of go out there and they lay the cable for a corporate customer. And so you could easily go to them and say, why don't you lay out cable instead? It'll be sort of cheaper than these American companies that do it. The problem here is that as for the last 6 or 7 years, Chinese tech companies have been on sanctions lists around the world after the first Trump administration put them there. So to go out and engage HMN and to ask Huawei to come and lay a cable is to sort of risk going against that sanctions list and therefore risk all kinds of punitive measures being enforced against you.
1: More to come from our conversation with Sumanth Subramanian. We are talking about the global network of subsea cables. I'm Jill Weisenthal.
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5: ABC News, I'm Chuck Sievertson. Taiwan publicly urging President Trump to okay the weapons deal he is holding up, saying U.S. military help under a five-decades-old law has kept peace and stability in the region. Boeing saying China's agreed to buy 200 airplanes, but no other big trade deals announced from the U.S.-China summit. When President Trump arrived back,
6: we made great deals, we did great trade deals, we have great relationships, and a lot of things have happened, and you'll be hearing about them. But that was a tremendous success. I think it really was a historic moment. Thank you very much.
5: Uncertainty remains about the Iran war. China's leader Xi not publicly committing to pressuring Iran, its close ally, to reopen the Strait of Hormuz to lower gasoline prices. President Trump's influence has another test today. In Louisiana's Republican primary, incumbent Senator Bill Cassidy competes against Trump-backed Representative Julia Letlow and John Fleming, the state treasurer. This is ABC News.
7: And I'm Monica Ricks in the Bloomberg newsroom. Here are some of the stories we're watching. Federal prosecutors are taking a closer look at valuation practices at BlackRock's private credit fund and questioning its executives now as part of this probe. Bloomberg News leverage finance reporter Olivia Fishlow explains.
8: There's just been a focus for private credit around valuations. And, you know, that's coming from a lot of different places. And, you know, Jay Clayton has spoken publicly about it. We've seen other agencies speak about it as well. So I think it's definitely a wait-and-see situation.
7: Bloomberg's Olivia Fishlow. It's unclear whether this is part of a broader inquiry by the Southern District of New York, but prosecutors and reps for BlackRock have declined to comment. SpaceX has notified investors that it's executing a 5-for-1 stock split, which will reduce the price investors will pay for each share offered ahead of its initial public offering. The company could file publicly as soon as Wednesday and kick off formal marketing for the stock sale as soon as June 4th. With no end to the war in Iran in sight, mounting pressure on Wall Street drove down stocks to end the week, but there were still some wins. Here's Bloomberg's Charlie Pellett.
9: 7 weeks of gains in a row for the S&P 500 index. For the week, the S&P 500 index was up by 0.1%. A sell-off in global bonds halted a rally in stocks, with concern intensifying that central banks will be forced to tighten policy to keep inflation in check amid persistently elevated oil prices. For the week, both the Dow and NASDAQ declined by 0.2% in New York. Charlie Pellett, Bloomberg Radio.
7: Brent crude also closed 3.5% higher Friday at $109 a barrel. Boeing confirms China's committed to buying at least 200 planes. The order's the biggest single sale of Boeing aircraft to China in more than a decade, and a major win for the company since losing ground in the market to Airbus. And as we've been reporting, the Long Island Railroad shut down for the first time in more than 30 years overnight after the MTA and labor groups failed to reach a deal on pay and health care benefits. Kevin Sexton's vice president of the Brotherhood of Locomotive Engineers and Trainmen.
10: There are things that we had tried to talk about that they had previously discussed, and they flat out said they weren't interested.
7: Thousands of workers are now on strike, which means about 300,000 riders could be impacted come Monday. Global news 24 hours a day and whenever you want it with Bloomberg News Now. I'm Monica Ricks, and this is Bloomberg.
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12: Mostly sunny through the afternoon, breezy at times, high 75 to 80. Partly cloudy tonight, breezy, a slight chance for a late night shower. We only drop to 55 to 60. Mostly sunny again Sunday, breezy, warmer, high in the lower to middle 80s. Sunshine and some clouds around Monday, breezy, high only in the lower to middle 70s, 60s near the coast. I'm Scott Kaplan with your three-day forecast on Bloomberg 92.9.
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19: This is a Bloomberg Business of Entertainment report. Shakira's hoping she'll have another major hit on her hands with the release of the official anthem of the 2026 FIFA World Cup. Die Die is a collaboration between Shakira and Afrobeat superstar Burna Boy, and it comes some 16 years after Shakira released what some say was the best World Cup anthem of all time.
20: This time for Africa.
19: Sponsors have also been releasing their own official songs for the World Cup, including Coca-Cola and its reimagined version of Van Halen's Jump. And for the first time, FIFA's taken a page from the Super Bowl, announcing a halftime show to be held at the finale at MetLife Stadium in New Jersey, July 19th. It'll feature stars including Madonna, Shakira, and the boy band BTS. The show will support the FIFA Global Citizen Education Fund. Karen Moscow, Bloomberg Radio.
21: 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Wrangler, for the ride of life. Some of the world's best bemoan the setup here at Aronimink the first 2 days. There is not much to complain about today in the third round. It is much warmer, the wind is less of a factor, and we're already seeing some moves being made here on moving day. Justin Rose surging to 2 under with 5 birdies on the front nine. Rose just 2 off the lead. He used a hole-out eagle at the last on Friday to make the cut. Michael Kim, similar story, made the cut on the number at +4 with an eagle on his last hole Friday. He went out and birdied 6 of the first 7 holes to push to 2 under, 2 off the lead. But Kim double bogey 10 to drop to even par. The leaders are Alex Smalley and Maverick McNealy, 4 under. They tee off at 2:40 Eastern. Rory McIlroy opens with a birdie, now even par, 4 back. I'm Ted Emrick, Westwood One Sports.
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3: And I'm Joe Weisenthal.
2: On today's show, we are discussing the global network of subsea cables that underpins the world's internet and how it might change or expand in the face of AI. We're speaking with Sumanth Subramanian, author of The Web Beneath the Waves.
4: There used to be a time, the idyllic days, about 8 or 9 years ago, when Western companies and Chinese companies would come together in consortiums and lay cables jointly. They would kind of bear part of the burden and they would figure out who was going to do the actual laying and how much bandwidth people would get. Two or three of these projects have actually been frozen. In one case, the cable has actually been laid, but nobody can switch it on because the US government doesn't want that to happen because a Chinese company is involved. In two other cases, I think the mapping was done, the funds were committed, and then they had to kind of pull everything back. There hasn't been a new cable laid between China and the US direct in years. Even though traffic between these two countries has never been greater. So you have to route everything now through the Philippines or through Singapore. It's like a very, very long way around to go from Chinese East Coast to the West Coast of the US. So this is, none of this is, of course, efficient in any way or desirable in any way. But even more than that, I think people in the industry start to worry that something like a kind of bifurcation of the internet is going to start setting in. By which I mean that if there's a particular part of the world that needs cabling and the Americans want to cable it but don't want Chinese involvement and the Chinese want to cable it as well, there will essentially be two parallel cable systems running in that part of the world. Now, this isn't parallel in the sense of redundancy. This is parallel in the sense of superfluity. You don't need both of them and yet you have both of them. And so what happens to the internet there? Does it get fractured and split along these two cable systems? What then happens to the promise of the internet, which, as we said, was conceived as a free and open access kind of system to link the world? And so I think there are people in the industry who talk to me quite a bit about their anxieties for just how the internet might be bifurcated in this way.
3: It came up that most of the damage that happens to undersea cables is probably by accident, fishermen, whatever. But is there a measurable increase in intentional sabotage of cables that we've seen?
4: I mean, people within the industry seem to think so. And I think governments seem to think so as well. And so we've seen an amping up by many degrees of the kinds of protective measures that governments and companies accord to these cables. So the UK, where I live right now, a few years ago, they announced that they would have two military naval vessels permanently on patrol around the island to protect not just undersea data cables, but also power cables and oil and gas pipelines. The Baltic nations and the Scandinavian nations have their Coast Guard patrols on higher alert than ever before because they think Russian ships are out there to cut these cables in acts of what is known as gray zone warfare. The Taiwanese government is paranoid that China will eventually, you know, in some kind of act of war, cut every single one of the 15 internet cables coming from overseas that land on Taiwanese shores. So I think there's like a real anxiety surrounding this particular act of malicious damage. This, of course, goes along with the fact that there's plenty of other anxiety about geopolitical conflict in this day and age. But I think countries and governments are acutely aware that this is one extremely effective way of crippling economies that a malicious actor could undertake at virtually no or little expense.
2: So I'm looking at a headline right now that says Saudi Arabia, Qatar, and the UAE are financing competing data corridors through Syria, Iraq, and East Africa to try to bypass the Strait of Hormuz to avoid the problems we've been talking about. What are the things that governments or private companies can actually do if they're worried about bad actors out there who might be attacking this vital infrastructure?
4: Well, one thing to do is to build out more redundancy. And I don't mean just lay more cables. If you look at the map of the telegraph cables of the late 1800s, and you look at the current map of undersea cables, you see that they're kind of similar. I mean, they're almost the same, except for this big new thicket of undersea data cables that has come up in East Asia and Southeast Asia. And part of the reason for that is out of habit or inertia or reasons of cost efficiency, cables still land in pretty much the same places that they did 100 years ago. So I'm from India, for example, and many, if not all, of the undersea data cables that land in India today land in Mumbai on the west coast or Chennai on the east coast. And that's exactly where the telegraph cables used to land a century ago. I asked many people as to why this is, and, you know, it's just easier. You have the data centers there already. There's economies of scale. So all you have to do is just get an extra cable on there and you have the rest of the infrastructure ready to go. But maybe a solution lies in finding other places to land, other places in which this data infrastructure can be protected. That's one option. The other option is exactly what you said right now, which is to find alternate routes. But this is not easy either. I mean, the reason, for example, that all these years, cable companies continued laying through the Strait of Hormuz and didn't go through Syria is because Syria was a hotbed for conflict. I mean, it's very difficult to imagine laying a cable through Syria circa 8 years ago or 9 years ago, or laying a cable through Iraq circa 25 years ago, or indeed 30 years ago. These were places where geopolitical sort of turbulence made it very difficult to ensure the security of a cable. But yet, as we see now in the headline you read out, people are being forced to reconsider these other routes, which I think is a good thing as well.
3: You mentioned that it's just not plausible right now to replace all of this infrastructure with basically satellite internet. The capacity doesn't exist for all kinds of reasons. You know, the Elon Musks of the world, but there's actually one Elon Musk. But, you know, he's sort of in a category of his own in many respects. But, like, is there a vision? Are there people talking about the prospect that one day the entire internet could truly be wireless? I mean, they find ways, 5G, they find ways to optimize wireless connectivity that are significantly better than they were 5 years ago, certainly 20 years ago, et cetera. Is anyone talking about a post-cable future?
4: No, I don't think anybody is. And the reason for that is however much satellites have improved, and they have a lot. So, for example, in the 16 months in which it didn't have cabled internet, one of these outlying islands of Tonga just relied on Starlinks throughout.
3: Yeah.
4: And that was very useful. But the problem here is that however much satellites improve, our appetite, our sheer thirst for data is just going to improve exponentially.
3: Yeah.
4: We're seeing that now with the AI boom and the fact that all of this training data is also sitting on servers in one place and we're calling it up on Claude and ChatGPT and other kind of engines on our laptop. And so this is a new kind of use for data and a new kind of data flow that wouldn't have existed 5 years ago. So we've clearly already seen this explosion of additional data burdens on the cabling industry. And so I think, realistically speaking, nobody thinks that we can please replace all our data infrastructure with satellites. I think cables are here for a good long while yet.
2: This was going to be my next question, actually. So your book came out, I think, just in October of last year, so still relatively new. How does the rise of AI, the hyperscalers, the data centers actually change the trajectory of the subsea cable world?
4: I don't think it changes the trajectory so much. It just kind of accelerates it. I mean, there was already, as I mentioned earlier, some of these big tech companies that were laying cables of their own. All those big tech companies are now engaged in their own kind of AI efforts and often very big, large scale ones at that. And so I think like the need for these cables and the need to lay more cables and at a faster clip is only going to increase because I think you're going to have more AI training data centers out there. You're going to have more flows of data. And so people were kind of worried for a little while, maybe about 5 or 6 years ago, people were talking about the fact that maybe there was a glut of cables out there right now, and that maybe we didn't need to lay any more new cables for the foreseeable future because we were kind of set. But the AI boom has changed all that. It is also true that, you know, the cabling industry follows a similar trajectory to the world economy. When there's a recession, it goes down. People stop laying cables because it's very expensive to finance as a project. After the dot-com boom, for example, in early 2000 and then the dot-com bust, there was a period of stasis that lasted for almost like 5 years. There was all this extra cabling that had been ordered up, but nobody was laying it because it was just too expensive. So I think part of it is cyclical and it will follow the trajectory of the economy itself. But I think as far as the AI revolution or the AI boom goes, as long as that persists, I think we'll still need to see more and more cables being laid just to make this entire project possible.
3: One last question I have. So one of the reasons why cable, going back to the old days, exists is for finance specifically, and having information about trading in one place and another at roughly the same time, making markets more efficient. Another thing is corporations, they don't use the public internet for a lot of their communications. They use private intranets, which are faster and more secure and safer. Are there examples of, like, I don't know, JP Morgan, they have offices in London and they have offices in New York, wanting to have purely dedicated cables that is not the public internet, but is essentially a very large scale expansion of their private intranet?
4: No, I don't think that exists yet. I mean, there have been instances in the past, I think, of like financiers deciding that they want to lay their own overland cables.
3: Yeah.
4: I can't remember which book it was. I think maybe it was Rocket Boys, but it was a Michael Lewis book that about flash traders.
2: Yeah. Flash Boys,
4: that's right. That opens with the laying of a cable over land, not over sea, not under sea. But, you know, that does exist. But I think the only sort of big entities that decide that they need their own cables and they're going to lay them and exclude everybody else from them are the big militaries of the world. So the U.S. military has its own cables. The Chinese military has its own cables. They have their own contractors for that. And none of the public internet travels down them whatsoever.
2: Hmm. What's your favorite subsea cable?
4: Oh, man, there's a really short one that almost shouldn't exist because it's so short. But I feel like it's so cute because it does exist. It's, I don't know, maybe 14 miles long. I'm looking this up in my book now. And it goes between the Isle of Man and Northern Ireland. It's 41 miles. So it's not super short. But it just feels like it's one of those cables that was laid only because it demonstrated just how cost-efficient these technologies were.
2: All right, Samanth Subramaniam, we're going to have to leave it there, but thank you so much for coming on All Thoughts. That was super interesting.
4: Thank you so much. This was a lot of fun.
2: So, Joe, that was fascinating. There's a lot to kind of pick over in that discussion. I'm very interested in how it's sort of a parallel of the global economy, isn't it?
3: Yeah.
2: Where you used to have consortiums who would work together to build these things, and now it's just sort of one of four very large tech companies that are doing most of it. The other thing that I was thinking about is just, I didn't realize the militaries had their own cables, but again,
3: makes
2: a lot of sense.
3: Yeah, no, I love that topic. Like I said, I still think it's like one of like the great marvels. Like, there's a lot of miles.
2: Yeah, except we can't actually marvel at it because it's underneath miles and miles of the ocean.
3: This has been Odd Lots on Bloomberg Radio. I'm Joe Weisenthal.
2: And I'm Tracy Alloway.
3: To hear the rest of this episode and all of our interviews, be sure to subscribe to Odd Lots wherever you get your podcasts. Thanks for listening.
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8: From ABC News, I'm Mike Dubusky. We're learning some new details about that so-called Truth and Justice Commission the Department of Justice is planning to launch. The effort would establish a fund of $1.776 billion to pay claims made by alleged victims of government weaponization. It would come in exchange for the president dropping his $10 billion lawsuit against the IRS. ABC's Catherine Falders.
9: We're in this unprecedented situation where we have Trump in his personal capacity suing Trump in his professional capacity, if you will, suing the U.S. government. Now, Democrats and Trump's critics have called this extortion, a way to steal money from the U.S. government by suing the government that he runs. We'll have to see how this ultimately does play out and if a judge has any recourse over this or if there could be any legal action taken to stop this.
8: It comes after President Trump wrapped up a trip to China this week, meeting with Chinese leader Xi Jinping. ABC's Olivia Rubin is in Washington.
10: Uncertainty remains about the war in Iran. Xi not publicly committing to pressuring Iran, its close ally, back to the negotiating table or to reopen the Strait of Hormuz.
25: We feel very similar, right? We want that to end, and we don't want them to have a nuclear weapon.
10: Still, the president touting, quote, fantastic trade deals, like the purchase of soybeans, but giving few specifics. Overnight, Boeing saying China agreed to purchase 200 jets from the company.
7: Workers for the largest commuter rail system in the country, the Long Island Railroad, went on strike early this morning. This commuter anticipates problems.
11: Coming home is a real hiccup because I'm able to get on the train and I can get back to Ronkonkoma from Penn Station in about an hour and 20 minutes. Whereas if I tried to drive home, it would be 3 hours easy.
7: The union went on strike after not being able to reach an agreement with railroad officials on wages. 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
12: High pressure and control provides us with lots of sunshine across the Boston area this afternoon. Just a few clouds around. It'll be breezy and mild. Temperatures will get up into the middle to upper 70s. Weak disturbance will produce a few clouds tonight. Just a very slight chance for a stray shower or two after midnight. Looks like most of the activity should stay to our north. It'll be breezy and mild. We're only going to drop into the middle to upper 50s. Some morning clouds and mostly sunny, breezy. A little bit warmer on Sunday. We'll get up into the lower to middle 80s. Partly cloudy skies Sunday night. A backdoor cold front will slide southward, dropping us into the lower to middle 50s. Partly to mostly sunny, breezy, cooler Monday. Highs only in the lower to middle 70s, 60s right along the coastline. I'm Scott Kaplan, and that's your Bloomberg three-day forecast. Now back to the latest headlines from ABC News.
7: Tens of thousands of people joining a far-right political march in London today, led by activist Tommy Robinson.
13: We will be silent! Yeah.
7: The group held up Make England Great Again signs and chanted anti-immigrant slogans while marching to the UK Parliament building. The rally came as Prime Minister Keir Starmer struggles to retain his position following disappointing local elections for his party last week. A rescue diver has died in the Maldives as recovery efforts continue for those four Italian divers who are believed to have died in an underwater cave. The search is currently suspended due to bad weather. The Supreme Court has denied an emergency request from Democrats in Virginia to use a new congressional map ahead of the midterms. ABC News senior political correspondent Rachel Scott.
14: State officials had asked the justices to step in to allow the state to use a congressional map that was drawn by Democrats and recently approved by voters. The justices declined. The plan would have given Democrats a chance at gaining four more seats in Congress. The appeal was considered a long shot bid since the justices typically defer to state courts when it comes to state laws.
7: This weekend, San Jose, California will play host to Stars on Ice. Among the performers, Olympic gold medalist and Bay Area native Elisa Liu. She spoke with our affiliate KGO.
15: Being on tour has been really fun, and the crowds have been insane already, and I just have a feeling it's going to be the craziest in San Jose.
7: I'm Mike Dubusky, ABC News.
26: And I'm Monica Ricks in the Bloomberg newsroom. Here are some of the stories we're watching. Federal prosecutors have launched a probe into valuation practices at BlackRock's private credit fund. Bloomberg's Business Week Daily co-host Carol Masser has more.
27: The Manhattan U.S. Attorney's Office has been seeking information about BlackRock TCP Capital Corp and has brought in executives for questioning as part of the probe. The probe following a rare off-cycle disclosure by TCPC in January that it expected to slash the value of its assets, which sent shares of the fund plunging and led to class action lawsuits being filed on behalf of investors.
26: That's Bloomberg's Carol Masser. Jay Clayton, who runs the Southern District of New York, has been voicing concerns about this for months. U.S. oil refiners are ramping up fuel production to help fill supply gaps as the war in Iran continues. Bloomberg's Charlie Pellett.
28: Analysts say the brisk pace is expected to push many refineries to their effective maximum capacity for at least the rest of this year. Gasoline output touched a nine-month high in recent weeks, and jet fuel production is at levels not seen since the summer of 2024. In New York, Charlie Pellett, Bloomberg Radio.
26: Elon Musk says he's not selling any SpaceX shares ahead of the company's long-awaited IPO, despite executing a 5-for-1 stock split that'll reduce the price investors pay for each share offered. The company could file publicly as soon as Wednesday and kick off formal marketing for its stock sale June 4th. Snap and YouTube have settled a major lawsuit. Here's Bloomberg's Ed Kalecki.
16: Google's YouTube and Snap reached agreements to settle the first lawsuit headed to trial over claims that addiction to top social media platforms has disrupted learning and pushed public schools to spend massive sums fighting a mental health crisis. TikTok and Meta platforms were also sued by the rural Kentucky school district that brought the case, which is set to go to trial June 12th in federal court in Oakland. The trial will serve as a test case for more than 1,200 similar lawsuits nationwide, in which school districts allege that the biggest social media companies have harmed students so badly that it's undermining the education system. Ed Kalecki, Bloomberg Radio.
26: And as we've been reporting, Long Island Railroad workers are now on strike after failing to come to a pay agreement with MTA. Their union wants a 5% boost to keep up with inflation, but MTA says they can't do it without raising fares. Global news 24 hours a day and whenever you want it with Bloomberg News Now. I'm Monica Ricks, and this is Bloomberg.
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21: Hi, everyone. Welcome to the weekend edition of Bloomberg Business Week. It was another busy week with the economic environment really top of mind. U.S. inflation accelerated in April on rising gasoline and grocery costs, exceeding wage growth in a double whammy for already strained consumers and, gotta say, lowering the chance for an interest rate cut later on this year.
22: Plus, the Senate narrowly confirmed Kevin Warsh as Fed chair, setting up the most controversial leadership transition at the central bank in decades. Also, really a test of its political independence with the slimmest confirmation margin ever.
21: Yeah, I know. It's going to be an interesting Fed going forward. With that in mind, we have a really great look at consumer health and how the lower and middle income consumers may be cutting back on spending to deal with the squeeze. Sometimes you just got to go to things that people just do on a regular basis. We caught up with the CEO of Sally Beauty, who joined us to talk earnings and the company's third quarter outlook. And again, get that read on the consumer.
22: Plus, The Hollywood Reporter calls it, quote, this season's must-see Broadway revival. We catch up with the co-directors of Cats, The Jellicle Ball. It's a musical revival nominated for 9 Tony Awards.
21: All right, all of that to come. We begin with a smart look at private credit. The new head of the U.S. Securities and Exchange Commission's Enforcement Division said keeping an eye on stress in the private markets is one of his top priorities during his first week on the job after funds saw a surge in redemption requests and limited withdrawals. I mean, this has been an ongoing story. Questions about private credit, Tim, as you well know, over the last year or so.
22: And Double Line CEO and CIO Jeff Gundlach telling Bloomberg's Romain Bostic and Katie Greifeld that the conditions were similar to what we saw back in 2007, highlighting significant risks and potential domino effects.
23: I think the mechanism is already underway, and the mechanism is a decline or elimination of trust, because there's been so much reporting that is questionable in terms of the underlying activity. When I point out the one that really grabbed my attention last fall was there was a fund that was marked at 100, and overnight it was marked at 81.
21: Mm-hmm.
23: Now that is a hard to understand markdown by a not insignificant sponsor, one with a good reputation and a very large staff, supposedly doing underwriting and due diligence and tracking and all that sort of stuff, and yet it goes down 19% overnight. But I've been saying this is not just about private credit. This is something that is endemic to market cycles. This happened in the IPO of dot-coms back in the late 90s. They had no revenue, business plan, and they were selling for large prices.
22: That was Double Line CEO and CIO Jeff Gundlach.
21: We took a deeper look at some of the concerns with cracks in private credit with two informed voices, James Crombie, Bloomberg News senior editor of credit, and Michael Gross, co-founder and co-CEO of SLR Capital Partners. It's an independent asset manager focused on delivering flexible debt capital solutions to U.S.-based middle market businesses. He's also one of the co-founders of Apollo Management, now known as Apollo Global Management.
2: Yeah, it is pretty strong. And, you know, it comes from the fact that we haven't been through a cycle in like 17 years. So everyone's kind of gotten spoiled. And to Jeff Gundlach's comments earlier, there are a lot of investors out there who don't quite realize what they were sold in terms of liquidity. And so when you started to see cracks in the system and retail investors being unable to get their money back, the media kind of picked up on that and brought private credit to the forefront. And at the same time that all happened, all the concerns about, you know, AI and the impact on software came to roost. And all of a sudden, we're sitting here having come through earnings seasons where for the first time in 10, 15 years, you have BDCs reporting negative ROEs for the quarter. Mm-hmm. Why? Because their net asset values have been written down to reflect the mark-to-market of these software loans and other loans to the point that it more than exceeded their investment income for the quarter. And so this set off a whole set of nervousness.
21: Kind of like a mortgage being underwater, right?
2: Ish.
21: Yeah.
2: Ish.
21: Anyway, go ahead.
2: Yeah. But, you know, I think the discussion that should take place is whether this is kind of a permanent change or whether this is a mark-to-market change which has the ability to come back.
21: What do you think?
2: I think both. I think the narrative that the public BDCs are talking about when they talk about their NAVs declining for the quarter is that reflects spreads widening. Now, yes, spreads did widen this past quarter. People should mark their portfolios accordingly to take that into effect. But I would argue some of that spread widening or discounts have been put in place is permanent and can actually become lower. Why? Mm-hmm. Because all these software loans we're talking about, which are 20-30% of people's exposure, still has real downside. Just the fact they're trading lower doesn't mean that's the bottom.
3: But is that downside, and this is, you know, a part of a broader conversation, Michael, but is the downside, is that warranted, like the potential downside warranted right now? Because there's a whole group of people that says, you know, these software as a service companies are not going to be replaced by Claude or by what you can build on Claude.
2: They're not. And here's the issue. As a private equity investor, if you have a portfolio of software companies, five of them can do well and three can be zeros and you could still be okay.
21: Mm-hmm. Yeah.
2: In credit, where we're making 8, 9, 10, 11%, we have to be close to perfect. We have to make money on our loans 99% of the time so we can get net returns to our investors. So if you're lending to software companies and three or four of them go belly up,
21: that's a problem.
2: It kind of doesn't matter what the rest of your portfolio is. You've put a real dent in it.
21: James, come on in.
4: I'm interested, Mike, in the response from investors to this news, to your results. The stock is down a lot. When we spoke, we were talking about outperformance in your portfolio because of the relatively low exposure to software. You're certainly outperforming on that basis, but now I'm looking at the stock. I think it was down the most since March 2020, and it's down at a four-year low right now. You know, what do you make of that?
2: It's obviously disappointing.
21: Yeah.
2: You know, I can control a lot of things. I can't control how our stock trades. What I will say is when I think about the fundamentals, this quarter we had zero non-accruals. Our net asset value was down 50 basis points, whereas the peers were down 200 to 1,000 basis points. And our ROE for the quarter was 7%. We were one of four or five public BDCs who had a positive ROE for the quarter. And the reason we're able to accomplish all that is, to your earlier comment, we have 2% software exposure. And the vast majority of our loans are asset-based loans in specialty finance strategies as opposed to the traditional cash flow loans, which are exhibiting this volatility.
3: So you think investors are getting it wrong?
2: I think investors are partially getting it wrong. I think we lowered our dividend to reflect what our current earnings power is. We wanted mm-hmm. to take the pressure off the investment team to go do investments just for the sake of supporting a dividend, because we are very conservative. We have tools in place to kind of rebuild our income. And importantly, the fact that we reset our dividend was not credit related. It wasn't loss related. It was voluntary based on what we think the current earnings levels are.
4: Last time that we talked, also you told me you were buying the stock because it was so cheap. Are you doing the same now?
2: I likely will.
21: But not yet.
2: Not yet. I haven't yet.
3: Why wait?
2: I have to have the window period opened up.
3: Okay.
21: Okay. So,
3: at these levels, you're buying.
2: I think it's interesting. Yes,
3: okay.
2: For sure.
21: How closely do you watch the macro in terms of maybe putting additional pressure on your investments and just the private credit
0: world overall?
2: I mean, of course we watch it. You know, we watch what's going on in Iran, we watch what's going on with oil prices. But fortunately for us, given that we're not predominantly a cash flow lender, we're not really impacted. The value of the receivables that we lend against and the inventory we lend against really aren't impacted by these factors because, importantly, this collateral turns over quickly. Yeah. These aren't five-year assets. They're assets that turn over in 30 to 60 days.
4: I think if you step back and look at what was being reported out of Milken, there was a lot of talk about private credit. You know, we had a lot of discussion around trust. And I think, you know, Jeff mentioned that as well, that trust is you know, hard to win and very easy to lose. And it's lost now. How do you get it back?
2: By performing, by, you know, following through what we say and continue to show people that we have a very defensive portfolio that's extremely conservative, that's going to perform in good markets as well as bad markets.
3: To piggyback off of James's question, is there a chance with the volatility that we've seen and the negative headlines that we've seen when it comes to private credit, it's turned off a class of investors that you might have thought would be available to buy in?
2: It's a great question, because if you think about the vast majority of investors in public BDCs are retail investors.
3: Yeah.
2: Those are the people who get scared first, mm-hmm. and those people that follow trends. We are seeing incredible interest still in private credit, and specifically what we do, from institutions and high net worth family offices. There's a real desire to be in private credit. People realize that this is a long-term asset class that makes sense if you invest with the right managers. And the sophisticated people are saying to themselves, I already have exposure to traditional cash flow lending. Where can I get differentiated exposure within private credit that's not correlated to the rest of the market?
0: But do you think opening it up to more and more retail investors or individual investors that ultimately you're gonna have so much money chasing, ultimately pressured to do deals that really just don't make sense?
2: It's already happened.
0: Yeah.
2: I mean, with the proliferation of these non-traded BDCs, too much money was raised too quickly. And that caused certain managers to lose discipline and put money out quickly just for the sake of putting it out.
0: So should we slow it down in terms of the exposure?
2: I think the manager should slow it down and have the discipline to not take in capital if there's not a good place to put it.
4: And in any shakeout, there's a kind of a gravitation towards scale and liquidity and, you know, the safety of brands that you kind of know. We've done a piece that came out today just on how your old shop Apollo is actually benefiting, it seems, by this turmoil, and they're taking advantage. They have the scale to do that. Is it a question of, you know, size matters at this point and you have to be big to survive?
2: I actually think personally it's the opposite. I think we've gone into a world where there's a diseconomies of scale. By being too large and having targets of $1 trillion or $2 trillion of assets, your focus is on accumulating assets and not investing it. And you need to go after bigger companies which have more options in the liquid market. By being a niche player, assuming you have the right resources and capital base and cost of capital, you can go after different seams within private credit
0: yeah.
2: that offer differentiated and better return with less risk.
0: So do you think that Apollo, your old firm, is setting itself up for some problems in the future just because of its size and forcing it?
2: I don't. I think, you know, okay. I'm biased because I came out of Apollo.
0: And I didn't mean to put you on the spot,
2: no,
0: but
2: not
0: I'm just
2: at all.
0: Curious.
2: And I'm a big fan of Mark Rowan. I think he's one of the most brilliant people in the business. He's an investor first.
0: Yeah.
2: So he has these public goals, but he's not going to be willing to sacrifice returns for doing it.
4: The redemptions we saw in May, last month and the month before, we're setting ourselves up for another round of that very, very soon. It'll be Groundhog Day in June.
0: And just got about 15, 20 seconds.
2: Yes. You will see similar redemptions, because once people start, they're not going to stop.
22: That was Michael Gross, co-founder and CEO of SLR Capital Partners. Also with us, James Crombie, Bloomberg News senior editor who covers credit.
0: And I just want to mention, we did have a private credit story out in our Private Credit Weekly newsletter, and it just pointed out how KKR, BlackRock, and Apollo Global Management are taking steps to address issues with their private credit funds, which have become reputational stains despite being a small part of their assets. So the ongoing watch continues.
22: Coming up, you've heard of the lipstick index. You have, Carol, right?
0: Yeah, haven't you? Come on.
22: Yeah, I have. It's fun. Does it still exist?
0: I don't know, but it's like that spending on a little indulgence yeah. when things are tight in the economy.
22: Well, the CEO of Sally Beauty stops by, and she gave us her read on the economy and consumer following her company's most recent earnings report.
0: I will say touching at my roots is something I consider it. not discretionary. It's kind of crucial. 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
5: Now, your 3-day weather forecast on Bloomberg 92.9. Mostly sunny, breezy, and mild, high 75 to 80. Partly cloudy, breezy, a stray shower late tonight, low 55 to 60. Mostly sunny, breezy, warmer Sunday, we'll get up into the lower to middle 80s. Partly cloudy Sunday night, low in the lower to middle 50s. Partly to mostly sunny, breezy, not as warm Monday, high 70 to 75. I'm Scott Kaplan with your three-day forecast on Bloomberg 92.9.
26: And I'm Monica Ricks in the Bloomberg newsroom. Here are some of the stories we're watching. China says it's agreed with the U.S. to lower levies on some products to promote bilateral trade in areas including agriculture. It didn't provide specifics, but this follows President Trump's meeting with Xi Jinping this week, which also involved extensive talks on Iran and Taiwan. Bloomberg's North Asia correspondent Stephen Engel has more on that from Beijing.
6: Even before that 2.5-hour bilateral first meeting, the Chinese state media put out Xi Jinping's statements about Taiwan, not even giving the U.S. side the opportunity to do any kind of reaction to that. And also, when Donald Trump was finally asked about it, he stayed very uncharacteristically quiet on the subject.
26: Bloomberg's Stephen Engel on Bloomberg this weekend. Trump also pitched a three-way nuclear deal involving the U.S., China, and Russia ahead of Vladimir Putin's visit to China next week. The president says U.S. and Nigerian forces killed an ISIS leader who was hiding in Africa, adding on a Truth Social post overnight that his death has greatly diminished the group's global operations. Abu Bilal al-Manouk was second in command. Trump referred to him as the most active terrorist in the world. Multiple outlets are reporting this morning that the Justice Department's working on a criminal indictment against former Cuban President Raul Castro. Charges are expected to be related to the downing of two planes back in 1996 that belonged to a humanitarian aid group called Brothers to the Rescue. Four men, including three Americans, were killed in that attack.
8: What do we want? Contract! What do we want? Contract!
26: Long Island Railroad workers are now on strike, effectively shutting down the nation's busiest commuter line over pay hikes.
9: You know, they can push us around, and we're supposed to just fall in line. All we're asking for is fair wages.
26: It's unclear when talks could resume, but MTA's already encouraging commuters to work from home on Monday. And primary polls are open today in Louisiana, where Republican Senator Bill Cassidy is running for re-election against Trump-backed State Representative Julia Letlow and State Treasurer John Fleming. This is the first time Cassidy's faced a primary since voting to convict President Trump in his 2021 impeachment trial. House primaries were also supposed to happen in the state today, but the governor delayed them to give state lawmakers more time to redraw congressional maps. Global news 24 hours a day and whenever you want it with Bloomberg News Now. I'm Monica Ricks, and this is Bloomberg.
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0: The vast majority of Americans worried about high prices in 2025, and a growing share grew anxious about the job market as well. That's according to an annual Federal Reserve survey.
1: Amid near zero job growth last year, 42% of adults reported that finding or keeping a job was either a minor or major concern. That's up from 37% in 2024. Now get this, about 9 in 10 respondents said they were concerned about price increases. That's according to the Fed's 2025 survey of household economics and decision making. The survey was conducted in October, and it did come months before the war in Iran drove up gasoline prices, which has sparked the fastest inflation in years.
0: Lower and middle income consumers are getting hit by higher costs particularly hard, and it's starting to show in the outlook for makers of consumer products, including the beauty industry. On a conference call with investors after earnings, when the retailer gave a weak outlook for the third quarter, Sally Beauty warned it's seeing pressure in stores that identify as low income and frugality among lower middle income consumers.
1: We caught up with Denise Polonis, president and CEO of Sally Beauty Holdings. She joined us from Plano, Texas.
2: We had a great second quarter. So our overall sales were up 2.3%, comp sales up 1.3%, and real outperformance on the consumer side with our Sally brand up 4.4% here in the US. But that said, we do serve a lower middle income consumer. And so we watch them be more choiceful in their behavior, which means they don't replace things like blow dryers or flat irons if they don't need them. But they're buying what matters to them right now, which is hair color, it's nail gel, it's press-on nails. And those pieces continue to see strength. But as we watch a consumer that continues to get a little bit more pressured by gas prices, we're conscious of the fact that they're feeling a little bit more stretched.
0: So if the war continues, energy prices continue, Denise, you think then this trend continues in the current quarter? I'm assuming you're still seeing kind of this restraint, if you will, among some of your consumers.
2: Yeah, to date, we're seeing the same restraint that we've seen the last few quarters. I think we're just a little wary that it could get a little bit worse as we get out of Q2 and tax refunds are fully absorbed into the economy. And if that gas price stays a little inflated, we can be watching for some concern. But what I'd say right now is stylists still have busy chairs. They're still serving a lot of customers. They're seeing good business come through. And that consumer continues to buy. We saw both transactions and ticket each up 2% in our U.S. Mm-hmm. Sally business. So good news, just watchful.
1: What are they buying differently? Are they trading down a little bit? Are people trading down in price point?
2: I think what they're doing is they're really trading into Sally to some extent. So for those folks who color their hair, a lot of them share between coloring in a salon and coloring at home. Our color business was up 12% in the U.S. And so what does that mean? It means somebody might be going to the salon a little less frequently and maybe doing their root touch-up at home. Or going to a nail salon is very expensive. And so our nail business was up 3% as people were trading in and saying, I can get a lot of this look at home for a lot less cost.
0: So do you think, are you frustrated then with investor reaction here?
2: I can't predict the market anymore. I certainly think that we've got a strong business with a lot of momentum behind us. We continue to be, first half of the year, our EPS is up 8% versus last year. Lots of good things to be looking forward to, the right amount of cash to keep investing in the business. So my hope is the market will catch up once there's a little less maybe worry about consumer discretionary.
1: What about geographies? Particular strength in different parts of the country, particular weakness in other parts? What can you tell us?
2: No, we've seen pretty consistent behavior across the U.S. I think what we always watch is we always watch border stores. We watch lower income stores. They might index a little bit lower than what we'll see across the fleet as a whole. But as the geographies go, not a lot of difference.
0: Well, I'm always, curious, and we love, Denise, talking to folks like yourself, where you do have a great window into the consumer and different, we say consumer, but there's all kinds of consumers, right? There are wealthier consumers which can shrug off a lot of stuff. There are other consumers that, middle income and so on, that feel these higher energy prices, and it's an impact, and you have to make some choices. Is there anything, though, that you're seeing within the different consumer segments that says to you that we could be headed for something more significant in terms of an economic slowdown? Or is it just, you think, reactionary to higher energy prices? And if energy prices come down, things kind of go back to quote unquote normal?
2: Yeah, the best I can see is it feels a bit more reactionary right now. You know, overall consumer trends are pretty consistent. Transactions are healthy, so it's not as if customers are not coming in. And you know, I think what we'd watch for, is if grocery prices or other things started to tick back up and there was more pressure beyond just gas prices. We aren't seeing that yet. So I'm certainly hoping that this is a period in time, and as we head through the summer, we will see things feel maybe a little bit better for that end customer. If they don't, we serve our customer well with value. Our save while you skip the salon message can help drive hair color growth. We've got a great promotional offering and value offering for our stylists to be able to shop across color and care. And our business is generally resilient. You know, when we talk about comps at 1.3%, you know, we see good performance. We might not see real high highs, but we don't see real low lows, because at the end of the day, we participate in categories that customers need. If you start coloring your hair, you generally don't stop. If you love your nails and you want to take care of them, you're going to do that. If you want healthy hair, you're going to come and get styling treatments, you're going to get serums and masks, and we will keep being there for our customers.
0: So top of mind, obviously you want to watch what customers are up to, what salons are up to. But beyond that, in terms of the macro, what is top of mind for you, Denise, as you look at, you know, kind of so many things that are coming at folks that run companies just like you?
2: You know, I'm really looking at the places where we can differentiate and where other companies can differentiate as well. So our e-commerce business is up 28% in the Sally business in the U.S. We just recently launched on TikTok Shop, a really important place to be because that's where customers are and that's where they're engaging with beauty. And so the more we can respond to that, or our licensed colorist on demand program, where once again, if that consumer is pressured and they need to learn how to color their hair at home, we've got a pro right there willing to help them walk along with them and help them have that be a successful journey. So things where we can drive growth while that customer might be feeling a little pinched.
1: Yeah, Denise, talk a little bit more about finding those new customers and bringing them in through these channels. How do you follow the customer?

0: pretty good about. We've done work in black box work with some of our other marketplace partners, and we've seen about 75% of those transactions through places like DoorDash be incremental business to us, which we think is great news and is bringing a new customer into the Sally fold. Overall, our marketing campaigns with what we can do with performance marketing and then trace those activities back into our customer fold, our customer database, customer information management continues to get better to let us watch those trends. And we've seen new growth. We've seen new customer growth. We've seen reactivated customers picking up. And importantly, with our core customers, our good everyday shoppers, frequency is going up. So, feel like all the engines are firing the right way around understanding our customer on the Sally side of the business.
1: Hey, one thing I want to ask you: a year ago, when you guys reported earnings, you extended your buyback program through September of 2029. What's your best use of cash right now, in your view?
0: Yeah, we really are focused on three things. First and foremost, investing behind the business. So whether that is supporting our marketplaces, digital campaigns, our Sally Ignited store refresh that is starting, that is first and foremost. Secondly, we're managing to a really good debt position. So we have a targeted net leverage ratio of 1.5 to 2. We're at the 1.5 level. So we're still doing a little bit of pay down. And then we've committed to invest about 50% of our free cash flow back into share buybacks. So, we're really firing across all those dimensions and believe that, as you can see with the stock price today, there's some good value for us to be purchasing there. But most importantly, we have the cash we need to invest in the business, and that's going to be our primary objective go forward.
1: And what about in terms of the labor force? We just came off of a jobs report on Friday, and this is really important. We think about this in terms of what the Fed may or may not do if we see weakness in the labor market. We didn't get that on Friday necessarily, but what about when you need workers? Are you able to fill them? Are you holding off on hiring in terms of maybe managing costs a little bit? What's your position?
0: Yeah, out in the field, in both our stores and our distribution centers, we are able to hire as we need to. We've actually seen turnover slow. So voluntary turnover has gone down, which is great for us because that drives retention and good understanding of our customers and our business amongst our store teams. In our support center, we are always frugal in terms of how we manage headcount and cost. We'll continue to do that. But we don't have any plans to either stop hiring or to ramp up hiring. I think we're going to be pretty status quo in the near term.
2: In other words, low hire, low fire.
0: Exactly.
1: No robots coming. Elon wants to put robots everywhere.
0: We love AI. We're driving it hard in personalization and on the marketing side of our house. But at the moment, we need every person that we've got to keep growing our business.
3: That was Denise Polonis, president and CEO of Sally Beauty Holdings.
1: All right. So I feel like, that Fed survey for 2025 and concerns and anxiety that certainly consumers were feeling. And we heard from Denise really about the lower income consumer or middle income, what they are feeling and feeling stretched. But at the same time, first of all, a couple things. We did get U.S. retail sales this past week, and they advanced for a third month in April, pointing to some signs of consumer resilience despite those sharply higher gasoline prices. So we saw the value of retail purchases. Remember, it's the value. So if things are more expensive, maybe this bucket gets larger. This report suggesting higher than usual tax refunds and a stock market rally that helped provide a financial cushion against mounting inflationary pressures. But it's unclear how long that will sustain robust demand. And this is kind of, I feel like, the debate that we keep trying to find out about, because it does feel like we here in some instances that consumers are feeling really stretched.
3: It's interesting, though, because that's certainly part of it. But as the saying goes, watch what consumers do, not what they say. So, you can look at surveys, you can look at the data, and those could tell different stories. There's also the anecdotal stuff that you and I have based on some reporting that we were able to do. We actually spent some time after their investor day with the leadership of a firm. It's the buy now, pay later firm. Rob O'Hare was there. He's chief financial officer. Max Levchin, the chairman, CEO, and founder. He's part of the PayPal mafia. He was at this event that we went to. And also Michael Linford, the chief operating officer. And we wanted to ask about the consumer and how the consumer is doing. And Michael basically said, from our vantage point, from our data, the consumer is looking really good.
1: And we pushed him, to be fair,
3: yes.
1: Right? Like they talked about the macro and then we kind of came back and be like, really? Because that's not always what we hear. And you saw it even in some of the company earnings reports.
3: It was interesting to hear in the context of higher inflation and higher gas prices.
1: Yeah, exactly. Exactly. I will say one measure of one of the reports this week of consumer sentiment at its lowest on record, and many economists expect spending growth to be sluggish should inflation persist. Corporate executives have already flagged some consumers have begun to pull back.

0: And that's what we found out off of earnings, but we continue to see it in some of the stories that cross the Bloomberg.
1: Still ahead on Bloomberg Business Week. Cats like you've never seen it or heard it before. We catch up with the directors of the new Tony-nominated revival.
0: And we also have joining with us, I'm not going to give it away, one big fan who's actually seen it a couple of times. So it was fun to do that with him. Stick around, everybody. This is Bloomberg.
2: 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Coming up, the latest market-moving headlines from Bloomberg. 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
3: ABC News, I'm Mike Dubusky. Washington is continuing to react to President Trump's plans to drop his multi-billion dollar lawsuit against the IRS and instead spin up a $1.7 billion fund of taxpayer dollars. That fund would be used to pay out alleged victims of government weaponization, including convicted January 6th rioters. Democrats have called the plan a slush fund for Trump allies. Commuter rail service around the country's largest city is in for some disruptions over the next few days as workers for the Long Island Railroad go on strike.
4: The big question here is how long will this last? The immediate impact is weekend travel, people coming into the city, big events, airport. But the real stress test will be Monday morning if no deal is reached. If that happens, this will be a very difficult commute for hundreds of thousands of New Yorkers across Long Island and New York City.
3: ABC's Ike Ajachi. Pay has been the main sticking point for those 7,000 workers. This is ABC News.
5: And I'm Monica Ricks in the Bloomberg newsroom. Here are some of the stories we're watching. Federal prosecutors have launched a probe into valuation practices at BlackRock's private credit fund. Bloomberg's Business Week Daily co-host Carol Masser has more.
6: The Manhattan U.S. Attorney's Office has been seeking information about BlackRock TCP Capital Corp and has brought in executives for questioning as part of the probe. The probe following a rare off-cycle disclosure by TCPC in January that it expected to slash the value of its assets, which sent shares of the fund plunging and led to class action lawsuits being filed on behalf of investors.
5: That's Bloomberg's Carol Masser. Jay Clayton, who runs the Southern District of New York, has been voicing concerns about this for months. U.S. oil refiners are ramping up fuel production to help fill supply gaps as the war in Iran continues. Bloomberg's Charlie Pellett.
7: Analysts say the brisk pace is expected to push many refineries to their effective maximum capacity for at least the rest of this year. Gasoline output touched a nine-month high in recent weeks, and jet fuel production is at levels not seen since the summer of 2024. In New York, Charlie Pellett, Bloomberg Radio.
5: Elon Musk says he's not selling any SpaceX shares ahead of the company's long-awaited IPO, despite executing a 5-for-1 stock split that'll reduce the price investors pay for each share offered. The company could file publicly as soon as Wednesday and kick off formal marketing for its stock sale June 4th. Snap and YouTube have settled a major lawsuit. Here's Bloomberg's Ed Kalecki.
8: Google's YouTube and Snap reached agreements to settle the first lawsuit headed to trial over claims that addiction to top social media platforms has disrupted learning and pushed public schools to spend massive sums fighting a mental health crisis. TikTok and Meta platforms were also sued by the rural Kentucky school district that brought the case, which is set to go to trial June 12th in federal court in Oakland. The trial will serve as a test case for more than 1,200 similar lawsuits nationwide, in which school districts allege that the biggest social media companies have harmed students so badly that it's undermining the education system. Ed Kalecki, Bloomberg Radio.
5: And as we've been reporting, Long Island Railroad workers are now on strike after failing to come to a pay agreement with MTA. Their union wants a 5% boost to keep up with inflation, but MTA says they can't do it without raising fares. Global news 24 hours a day and whenever you want it with Bloomberg News Now. I'm Monica Ricks, and this is Bloomberg.
2: Now, your three-day weather forecast on Bloomberg 92.9.
9: Sunshine and a few clouds for the afternoon. Breezy and warm, high in the middle to upper 70s. Partly cloudy, breezy tonight. Slight chance for a late night shower, low in the middle to upper 50s. Mostly sunny, breezy, warmer Sunday. Highs will get up into the lower to middle 80s. Partly to mostly sunny Monday, breezy, cooler. High 70 to 75, 60s along the coast. I'm Scott Kaplan with your three-day forecast on Bloomberg 92.9.
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15: This is a Bloomberg Business of Entertainment report. Shakira is hoping she'll have another major hit on her hands with the release of the official anthem of the 2026 FIFA World Cup. Die Die is a collaboration between Shakira and Afrobeat superstar Burna Boy, and it comes some 16 years after Shakira released what some say was the best World Cup anthem of all time.
16: This time for Africa.
15: Sponsors have also been releasing their own official songs for the World Cup, including Coca-Cola and its reimagined version of Van Halen's Jump. And for the first time, FIFA's taken a page from the Super Bowl, announcing a halftime show to be held at the finale at MetLife Stadium in New Jersey July 19th. It'll feature stars including Madonna, Shakira, and the boy band BTS. The show will support the FIFA Global Citizen Education Fund. Karen Moscow, Bloomberg Radio.
17: 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Aronimink has gone from bloodbath to birdie fest in the third round. Alex Smalley and Maverick McNealy still lead at 4-under. They don't tee off until 2:40 Eastern. They might not be in the lead when they start their round. Chris Kirk and Justin Rose are both now a shot back at 3-under. They teed off early this morning after barely making the cut. Kirk is 6-under today through 14, 7 birdies on his card. Rose, the former U.S. Open champion a few miles down the road at Marion, just birdied the drivable par 4 13th. And speaking of drivable, Rory McIlroy drove the green at the 397-yard par 4 6th. He 2-putts for birdie, and he's now 1-under, just 3 back. I'm Ted Emrick, Westwood One Sports.
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0: paying attention to us over the past couple of years, then by now you've seen Cats the Jellicle Ball. Because close to 2 years ago, we were having a conversation with Chris Rouser of Bloomberg Pursuits about how the costumes were made. It was based on a story from James Tarmey. If you missed it, be sure to check it out on the terminal or at Bloomberg.com. But back then, our team called it a viral news show. I remember Chris saying to us that we absolutely had to see it.
1: He did.
0: Now the Hollywood Reporter is out calling it, quote, this season's must-see Broadway revival.
2: We've got with us Bill Rausch and Jalen Levingston. 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Also with us is our own Chris Rouser, Bloomberg Pursuits editor-at-large. Chris, as we said, he's also the guy that we reach out to when we need to go somewhere and figure out what to go see. Welcome, welcome, congratulations. How did this first come together? Did you guys call Andrew Lloyd Webber? Like, how does this happen?
3: Eventually.
2: But how did it start to, like, there's always either people sitting around a table thinking, oh my God, what if we just did this?
3: We both have our own stories about that.
4: Yeah.
3: About 30 years ago, I began to think about Andrew Lloyd Webber's musical Cats in a gay context. I thought about the possibility of Grisabella being an older gay man in a gay bar singing the song Memory. Mm. And that was the seed. But over time, we realized, of course, it's not a bar, it's a ball. And Grisabella is not a gay man, Grisabella is a transgender woman. And that is, in fact, what Cats the Jellicle Ball became.
4: Yeah. I mean, it really started with that impulse from Bill, and we were connected after I had started to have some really ingest conversations with a roommate of mine about what if there was a production of Cats where no one was an actual cat, and there weren't ears and there weren't tails.
2: It sounds sacrilegious, but you kind
4: right.
2: of love it.
4: And you just kind of called each other cat in the way that you did in the 20th century. Look at that cat. Look at that cool cat. That's a sly cat right there. And I was like, well, it's already kind of in the American vernacular. Mm. I bet there's a cultural context that you could put the show in, but I just assumed Andrew Lloyd Webber would never let such a radical change happen with the show. And then we were connected soon after that because the casting director of that show was like, you need to talk to Bill because Bill is also thinking along the exact same lines.
2: So who calls Andrew Lloyd Webber?
3: It was a group of us who figured out how to do the show in the context of ballroom, and we began to reach out to people in Andrew's company. Mm-hmm. And each person we talked to said, we think it's fantastic, we love the idea, it's going to be up to Andrew. And that was like a good year-long process.
2: Yeah.
3: And eventually Andrew said yes.
5: Can you talk a little bit more about how perfectly the world of ballroom overlaps with structurally how Cats works? Because Cats, if you've seen it, is not, it's not a linear plot line. Mm-hmm. It's essentially like a narrator announcer saying like, and look at this character. And like, that is very much how ballroom works. And with the additional script work that they did, it maps almost perfectly into it. I've talked to so many people who say Cats has never worked this well, including Elaine Page, right?
4: It's been very exciting. We've had lots of Cats alum, both people who have been on stage and off stage, who really relate to the show. There's people who have historically hated the musical and really enjoy themselves, and people who feel a lot of fidelity towards the original musical and enjoy themselves with the show as well. So there's a lot of that happening. It's very fascinating. But yeah, I do think that there is this kind of beautiful marriage between ballroom culture and Cats. Some of the themes of Cats that have always been there, themes of family, themes of tribe, mm-hmm. themes of competition and one-upmanship and who's going to get the grand prize by the end of the night. You know, if you go to a ball, it is all centered around a competition wherein identity is made pageant. And I think that the mix between that and just working with the original T.S. Eliot poetry and really finding new ways to interpret these humans, not as cats, but as humans in the ballroom scene, there are all these ways that the show ended up dancing with ballroom that was really surprising.
3: Well, one of the most fun aspects of the whole project was matching each song about each character with different categories in ballroom.
2: Yeah.
3: And that was, from early on, so many of them just completely locked into place and made perfect sense. So it does feel like T.S. Eliot meant this all along.
4: Yeah.
3: And Andrew Lloyd Webber, it was just waiting to be excavated in this way.
0: How do you take a production like this that was so successful downtown and bring it to Broadway?
4: Well, I think one of the things you have to do first is to make a commitment to not copy and pasting an experience.
0: Like, is it a different, I mean, Chris, you've seen it both
2: on Broadway. Right?
0: Is it different?
2: Yeah.
5: It's enhanced. I mean, when you take something to Broadway, you enhance it, and it really is amped up and
0: do you get new producers,
5: but not
0: on
5: different
0: it
5: in
0: it and stuff
5: much.
0: And like do yes, there needs to be additional funding
2: for the costumes get amped up, because that's a big part, right, of this?
3: It's the amping up you're talking about. We have two lead producers who are extraordinary and many co-producers, but the biggest thing we struggled with was how to make it work in a proscenium, because at PAC NYC it's a very immersive space. It's very, very flexible. There are cabaret tables. The runway was 50 feet long. So essentially on Broadway, we have twice as many audience members, but only half the space. And what was great about the exercise of figuring out how to tell the story on a Broadway stage is that it forced more focus, and it allowed us to dig into the story in an even deeper way.
4: And I would say that by the end of Off-Broadway, we were able to say, what really works about this? What is the thing that if we had to take it somewhere else, people would go, but I can't lose this? And to my surprise, I really would have assumed that it was the 50-foot long runway. And I think that's the expectation of the thing that you think you might miss. But the truth is, what felt life or death for this production was making sure that the audience felt like they were in a different relationship with each other. And that feels even more amplified on Broadway, because you're on Broadway and you can't believe you're hooping and hollering next to people on Broadway.
2: And were you hooping and hollering?
5: Well, speaking of life and death, it is not an easy time to take a musical to Broadway. I mean, was this anxiety provoking? I mean, can you talk about how much it was capitalized for, or like, you know, how risky it felt to take it from your theater to this huge stage?
3: I think the final numbers on the capitalization are not known even to us, but it was not cheap. It's not cheap to do a 23-actor on stage musical on Broadway in today's economy. But it was, there was just such passionate belief in the project from the get-go, from our producers.
4: So I will say, I mean, you say this all the time, us being able to accomplish the show in the proscenium means that the show gets to have a longer life. It means that we don't make something that's so expensive that we can't eventually take it on the road or take it to another country. Or so there's always the negotiation between, like, what is the budget? What is the scale? How do we accomplish this without an audience ever knowing?
2: All right, I'm just gonna
0: do not call me out, Carol. Just call me out. What did I just Google?
2: No,
0: I Googled proscenium.
2: Yeah, but I was doing the same thing. I was gonna do it, and I'm like, so what exactly is that?
3: A traditional Broadway theater, where most of the audience is sitting in what we think of as the audience, and most of the action happens on a stage behind the proscenium arch, behind the picture of the proscenium arch. So our job was to break that proscenium as much as we could. We have 80 audience members on stage. We have the actors out in the audience all the time, and to really make it that everybody's in one room together.
2: Well, and not to go back to the original Cats, but let's go there. But that's how you could actually sit on the side of the stage.
4: Right.
2: And I also remember, like, when it opened, I saw it a couple times.
0: Yeah, I did too. It was my first Broadway show.
2: But like the cats coming down the aisle and stuff. Yeah, like, so like, it's really wonderful when you can figure out how to do that.
4: Ballroom as well, right? Like, even that element of Cats from the original in terms of actors everywhere, that's the exact same kind of energy you want to create at a ball. So even down to that detail, we're in conversation with what was already in the event of Cats from the very beginning.
3: Jalen mentioned taking the show on the road, and I just want to say one of the things we are so proud of is if you are somebody from the ballroom world, or if you think ballroom means waltzing and foxtrotting, like whatever your degree of knowledge, if you love Cats, if you've never been exposed to Cats, everybody of all ages loves this show. And we can say that it is a joy bomb, and we are so proud to be sharing it. And so we want it to have a good long life on Broadway, and we want to take it out on the road and get as many people to see it as possible.
2: How many times have you seen it?
5: I saw it twice downtown.
3: So far.
5: Twice downtown and then once on Broadway. The first time I went, I got a group ticket discount and brought 50 gay guys from Brooklyn.
4: And then try that on Broadway.
5: When Temptress is about to hit like the big, you know, the big
3: touch me,
5: big moment, and I just looked around the theater, and there were, you know, like the theater was full of people just like waiting for her to go. And so yeah, I mean, it was really magical. But So from the PAC, the Pearlman Performing Arts Center, is part of your goal to create shows that move on from there? Or how does this fit into that that project for you?
3: Our mission at PACT NYC is to bring people together in that historic site at the World Trade Center. Mm. We want to bring people together from as many different communities as possible to be in community together in our theaters. And we believe in every project we do, so when one can have a longer life, it is an absolute gift. It's not the only measure of success at all, but it is one lovely measure of success.
2: I have to go see it.
5: What did Andrew Lloyd Webber say when you got him on the phone?
4: Oh, he really was just tickled by the amount of joy. And like, he often, anytime, at least I'm talking to him and he's talking about the show, that's the first thing he mentions is, you know, it's joy. Just so joyful, isn't it?
2: Has he come to see it?
3: Many times.
2: Oh, he has?
3: Yes, yes. Yeah, yeah. In fact, one of his great quotes is, "I've never been in a theater with as much love as I've been in for Cats the Jellicle Ball."
4: And it's been thrilling to watch him like receive the lyrics and the poetry in a new way through this lens as well.
2: Yeah. I feel like that's what arts and culture, like arts is about, right? Like you take something and just it evolves, mm-hmm. right? And I don't know, a rebirth or an innovative way. I don't know. It's just pretty cool.
3: Revival.
2: Stuff. A revival.
4: That's right.
2: But it evolves.
5: And these guys are nominated for a Tony for it.
2: You
5: for
2: are
5: best revival, yeah.
2: Congratulations.
3: Nine Tony nominations.
2: That's a pretty big deal. Yeah. That's a pretty big deal.
3: Yes.
2: So Chris, next time will you take Tim and me?
5: Yeah, okay. You guys are, we'll get a group discount.
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8: From ABC News, Mike Dubusky. This coming Wednesday had been the day a judge was set to rule on whether President Trump's lawsuit against the IRS, which he controls, can go forward. But now the Trump administration is considering dropping that lawsuit.
9: According to our sources, in exchange for Trump dropping this lawsuit, lawyers in the government, along with lawyers for Trump in his personal capacity, they're going to do that in exchange for a $1.7 billion victims weaponization fund, if you will.
8: ABC's Catherine Falders. That fund of taxpayer dollars could be used to pay out claims of government weaponization, including to January 6th rioters, with little oversight. The proposal is expected to face legal challenges. President Trump hasn't confirmed whether he'll sign off on sending weapons to Taiwan. ABC's Olivia Rubin is in Washington.
10: Trump not committing to approving the $14 billion sale after a stark warning from Chinese President Xi, urging Trump behind closed doors their countries could come into conflict if the issue of Taiwan, which China views as its territory, is handled improperly. The United States has been arming Taiwan for decades, but Trump has been holding up the sale to the self-governed island for months.
8: The Israeli Defense Forces now say they've killed Izz al-Din al-Haddad, the leader of Hamas's military wing and one of the figures involved in planning the October 7th attacks on Israel. He's one of several Hamas fighters the IDF says it's killed in recent weeks. It comes after Israeli and Lebanese officials met in Washington this week, agreeing to a 45-day ceasefire extension. And in New York, 7,000 workers for the Long Island Railroad are now on strike over disagreements on pay.
11: What do we want?
12: Contract!
11: What do we want?
12: Contract!
11: When do we want it?
8: The Long Island Railroad is the busiest commuter rail system in the country, serving 250,000 passengers daily. 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
13: Now, your 3-day weather forecast on Bloomberg 92.9. High Pressure and Control provides us with lots of sunshine across the Boston area this afternoon. Just a few clouds around. It'll be breezy and mild. Temperatures will get up into the middle to upper 70s. Weak disturbance will produce a few clouds tonight. Just a very slight chance for a stray shower or two after midnight. Looks like most of the activity should stay to our north. It'll be breezy and mild. We're only going to drop into the middle to upper 50s. Some morning clouds and mostly sunny, breezy. A little bit warmer on Sunday. We'll get up into the lower to middle 80s. Partly cloudy skies Sunday night. A backdoor cold front will slide southward, dropping us into the lower to middle 50s. Partly to mostly sunny, breezy, cooler Monday. Highs only in the lower to middle 70s, 60s right along the coastline. I'm Scott Kaplan, and that's your Bloomberg three-day forecast. Now back to the latest headlines from ABC News.
8: A military diver working to recover the bodies of a group of Italian divers from an underwater cave in the Maldives has himself died, according to the Maldives National Defense Force. Here's ABC's Rachel Scott.
14: A high-risk operation to recover the bodies of several Italian scuba divers in the Maldives has now been suspended due to bad weather. Officials in Italy believe the five divers were killed while attempting to explore an underwater cave at least 160 feet below the surface on Thursday. Search teams were called in when the team failed to resurface. Only one body has been recovered so far in that search.
8: Authorities are now investigating the cause of an explosion and a fire at a lumber mill in Searsmont, Maine.
15: The fire broke out just after 10 a.m. Friday. The roof of a large building collapsed.
16: Need to treat this as a mass casualty incident.
15: Firefighters could be seen pouring water on the smoldering wreckage. At least three fire trucks were destroyed. The lumber company was founded in the late 1800s. A spokesperson for the family that owns the sawmill says it will not operate for the rest of the week.
8: ABC's Michelle Franzen. The humpback whale dubbed Timmy has now been found dead off the coast of a Danish island. The animal had been at the center of an elaborate rescue effort in the last several weeks after beaching itself multiple times. However, that rescue effort drew criticism, with organizers rejecting public calls for the whale to be euthanized to end its suffering. I'm Mike Dubusky, ABC News.
17: And I'm Monica Ricks in the Bloomberg Newsroom. Here are some of the stories we're watching. Federal prosecutors are taking a closer look at valuation practices at BlackRock's private credit fund and questioning its executives now as part of this probe. Bloomberg News leverage finance reporter Olivia Fishlow explains.
18: There's just been a focus for private credit around valuations. And, you know, that's coming from a lot of different places. And, you know, Jay Clayton has spoken publicly about it. We've seen other agencies speak about it as well. So I think it's definitely a wait-and-see situation.
17: Bloomberg's Olivia Fishlow. It's unclear whether this is part of a broader inquiry by the Southern District of New York, but prosecutors and reps for BlackRock have declined to comment. SpaceX has notified investors that it's executing a 5-for-1 stock split, which will reduce the price investors will pay for each share offered ahead of its initial public offering. The company could file publicly as soon as Wednesday and kick off formal marketing for the stock sale as soon as June 4th. With no end to the war in Iran in sight, mounting pressure on Wall Street drove down stocks to end the week, but there were still some wins. Here's Bloomberg's Charlie Pellett.
19: 7 weeks of gains in a row for the S&P 500 index. For the week, the S&P 500 index was up by 0.1%. A sell-off in global bonds halted a rally in stocks, with concern intensifying that central banks will be forced to tighten policy to keep inflation in check amid persistently elevated oil prices. For the week, both the Dow and NASDAQ declined by 0.2% in New York. Charlie Pellett, Bloomberg Radio.
17: Brent crude also closed 3.5% higher Friday at $109 a barrel. Boeing confirms China's committed to buying at least 200 planes. The order's the biggest single sale of Boeing aircraft to China in more than a decade, and a major win for the company since losing ground in the market to Airbus. And as we've been reporting, the Long Island Railroad shut down for the first time in more than 30 years overnight after the MTA and labor groups failed to reach a deal on pay and health care benefits. Kevin Sexton's vice president of the Brotherhood of Locomotive Engineers and Trainmen.
20: There are things that we had tried to talk about that they had previously discussed, and they flat out said they weren't interested.
17: Thousands of workers are now on strike, which means about 300,000 riders could be impacted come Monday. Global news 24 hours a day and whenever you want it with Bloomberg News Now. I'm Monica Ricks, and this is Bloomberg.
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28: Joining me is immigration law expert Leon Fresco, First Amendment law expert Caroline Malik Corbin,
0: and analysis of important legal issues, cases, and headlines.
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30: Welcome to the Bloomberg Law Show. I'm June Grosso. Ahead in this hour, counting up the lawsuits over Trump's makeover of the nation's capital. Famous short seller Andrew Left on trial for market manipulation, and the legal battle between the FCC and ABC. Short sellers are making money when others are losing it, so they're generally not well liked. In fact, a short seller was even cast as the supervillain in the James Bond film Casino Royale. Terrorist financier Le Chiffre uses a warlord's money to short sell stock.
31: Do you believe in God, Mr. Le Chiffre?
32: No. I believe in a reasonable rate of return.
31: I want no risk in the portfolio.
32: Agreed.
31: I have the money, so short another million shares
32: of Skyfleet stock.
33: Sir, you must know you're betting against the market. No one expects this stock to go anywhere but up.
32: Just do it.
30: And now one of the most prominent short sellers is on trial for securities fraud. Andrew Left rose to fame with sensational tweets that went viral, published reports claiming firms were overvalued or had engaged in fraud, betting against companies like GameStop and Valeant Pharmaceuticals, and hyping his positions on financial TV shows. In a bit of irony, Left, who accused so many others of fraud, is now on trial for defrauding investors. Prosecutors say he used explosive social media posts about dozens of companies to illegally move their stock and make a quick profit. Market manipulation that totaled as much as $20 million. The 55-year-old denies misleading investors and says he genuinely believed in his stock calls. My guest is securities law expert James Park, a professor at UCLA Law School. Jim, give us a picture of who Andrew Left is.
34: He started out by publishing research reports on companies through his platform Citron Research, often making negative recommendations. I think he's mainly known for correctly identifying problems at a company called Valeant Pharmaceuticals, a company that engaged in questionable practices with respect to recognizing sales. And so, you know, he published a report identifying some of the questionable practices. He also came up, interestingly, in the GameStop saga from a few years ago, where he had taken a short position in the company and retail investors basically rallied on Reddit to squeeze the short. And, you know, with those successes, he's gained a high profile. You know, he makes recommendations with respect to companies, emails them out, has an online platform, is using social media a lot, is frequently invited on various shows and has a lot of media appearances. And so he's somebody with a higher profile than most folks who are doing research and, you know, taking short positions potentially in companies.
30: The government is accusing him of manipulating the stock market. Tell us about the charges here.
34: And he was indicted for various counts of securities fraud, manipulation, and fraud more generally. The manipulation argument is that he would basically establish positions in a stock, whether it was long or short, issue a recommendation with respect to that position, which he would disseminate to the public, presumably, according to the prosecutors, with the intent to either inflate or deflate the stock, given his high profile, and then he would quickly reverse his position. And I think the argument there is that that shows he did not believe his recommendation, that he was issuing these recommendations to artificially manipulate the price of these stocks, and that his actions, which often came very soon after the recommendation, indicated that he did not sincerely believe, you know, his recommendation that you should buy the stock or sell the stock, because he was doing the reverse. And, you know, there might have been a dozen or so of these transactions, maybe more, that the prosecutors allege he profited by around $20 million through this market manipulation.
30: Is this an aggressive legal theory for the prosecution? Is it an uphill battle for prosecutors to prove this?
34: It's not a commonly prosecuted fact pattern. I think that's fair to say. You know, do the prosecutors have a very well-developed case? I think they have a lot of evidence, right? They have a lot of evidence about not only his recommendations, of course, which are public, but what he did. And there is, you know, some email evidence that could be interpreted in a way that the jury might be able to conclude that, you know, he knew that the information was false. Now, that's up to the jury, and emails have a lot of ways that they can be interpreted. You know, market manipulation cases are tough, right? It's tough to prove the intent because a lot of the actions that could potentially be manipulative, you know, may be motivated by legitimate reason. You know, he may legitimately believe part of his recommendations, some of his recommendations. You know, maybe he changed his mind, right, very soon after. And so, you know, market manipulation is challenging. We talked, you know, a few years ago about the Bill Huang case. That's one where I noted that it's hard to establish manipulation, and the prosecution did in that case. And so I think that the case is novel and interesting because, you know, manipulation is not prosecuted as much as, say, insider trading, for example. It's a little bit more straightforward when I've taken non-public information, I'm an insider, I trade on it. That is usually more straightforward than a situation where somebody is engaging in various trading activity and around recommendations that they've issued. And so I think it's just less common to bring cases like this.
30: So far, prosecutors have focused on the stocks of two companies they say Left tweeted about and then traded on, Twitter and Cronos Group, which is a cannabis company. And they call stock analysts to the stand who disagreed with Left's negative reports about the companies. On cross-examination, the defense attorney seemed to be trying to highlight its position that analysts can disagree about stocks, and Left was just telling the public what he believed.
34: I think the analyst recommendation or the analyst's testimony is probably serving as a baseline. You know, these are the facts that were out there, and, you know, without specific facts contradicting that, if you're just kind of saying this stuff without any basis and you're only doing it to manipulate the stock price, that's going to be problematic. Disagreement is not fraud. People have the ability to disagree, but I think it shows the context of how the stock was understood. And if you are deliberately issuing false information, that is essentially what the case is about. But the testimony by the stock analyst by itself is not going to be able to establish that these statements were false, that he knew that they were false.
30: The defense hasn't said whether or not Left is going to take the stand. Obviously, a defendant doesn't have to take the stand and it can't be held against him. But there are some instances, for example, prosecutors have introduced testimony that the stock of Cronos plunged 28% after Left's report that Cronos was misleading investors about its distribution commitments. And prosecutors say shortly after the tweet, about 24 minutes later, Left started closing out his short position. How will the defense explain what happened in those 24 minutes if Left doesn't take the stand?
34: Yeah, I don't know how his operation works, whether he does all the research himself or whether there's somebody else who does that. I think that, you know, ideally he would explain, you know, what was my basis for making this statement about this company? What did I look at? And why did I quickly close out the position? I think that's also a question that could be asked. And it might be difficult to establish that without the person who's making the recommendation taking the stand.
30: Jim, I've been reading some headlines that say, is short selling facing a reckoning, referring to this trial? Do you think it is?
34: I don't think so. You know, some of the transactions were long positions. Now, you know, he is maybe known as a short seller, but he does make long recommendations as well. There's a Facebook transaction where he says it's going to $160 a share, and he sells out at much less than that after the price goes up. And so, you know, you might think of it as more perhaps a case involving the use of social media, the use of kind of online recommendations. Is that the place where you could have a bit of a chilling effect? And so I think you might even think of the case a bit broader than it being about, you know, somebody who is specifically selling companies short and making allegations that the price should go down. I think it's a bit broader than that. It is the combination of, you know, do short sellers sometimes use social media? Sure. I don't know that they do that to the extent that Mr. Left did. And that might be kind of what the case ultimately is about, is that technology has, you know, made it difficult to regulate conduct that might manipulate markets. Because before social media, you couldn't move a stock price like this. But now, you know, there's some individuals who can.
30: Short sellers were already spooked by Left's indictment, especially because criminal investigators in D.C. and L.A. had been investigating short selling for years. Some of Left's biggest competitors have already left the market. Some came out with more extensive disclaimers. So this case is really being watched closely.
34: No, I think it's tough being a short seller. It's always been tough. Nobody likes you. And, you know, there's long been scrutiny of short sellers and their statements. You know, one that comes in mind, you know, Bill Ackman years ago, like in the early 2000s, was investigated by the New York Attorney General's office and maybe the SEC about a report he published about a company called MBIA. And, you know, I think that short sellers that are sophisticated should know that their statements are going to be scrutinized and that they cannot release information or facts that they know are false. That's part of the business, right? Is that you're violating Rule 10b-5 if you issue false information relating to the purchase or sale of a security, probably some other state law theories as well. And so there's always been scrutiny. Taking it to a criminal level, I think, though, does raise some additional reason to be cautious with these types of statements. So I think in that regard, you know, when you have a criminal case, that really gets people's attention. And he is known primarily as somebody who recommends short positions, has taken short positions. He's an activist investor. And so I think that's right, that it is something that activist short investors will be aware of.
30: The trial is expected to last another 2 weeks, so we'll see what happens. Thanks so much, Jim. That's Professor James Park of UCLA Law School. Coming up next, the many, many lawsuits over Trump's attempted makeover of the nation's capital. I'm June Grosso, and you're listening to Bloomberg.
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2: Mostly sunny through the afternoon, breezy at times, high 75 to 80. Partly cloudy tonight, breezy, a slight chance for a late night shower. We only drop to 55 to 60. Mostly sunny again Sunday, breezy, warmer, high in the lower to middle 80s. Sunshine and some clouds around Monday, breezy, high only in the lower to middle 70s, 60s near the coast. I'm Scott Kaplan with your three-day forecast on Bloomberg 92.9.
3: And I'm Monica Ricks in the Bloomberg newsroom. Here are some of the stories we're watching. President Trump is back at the White House following his three-day trip to China to meet with President Xi Jinping. He told reporters aboard Air Force One that they talked a lot about Taiwan.
4: I think the last thing we need right now is a war. That's 9,500 miles away.
3: The Trump administration's already approved a major sale of U.S. arms to Taiwan, but the president says he hasn't decided yet whether that can move forward. It's also unclear where tariffs will land, even though China says it's agreed to lower levies on certain products, including agriculture. Trump announced on Truth Social that China's buying soybeans and 200 Boeing planes. The order's the biggest single sale of Boeing aircraft to China in more than a decade. Israel says it's killed one of the architects of the October 7th attacks that triggered its war in Gaza. Israel's army says Izzaldin al-Haddad was killed in a strike in Gaza City yesterday. He was one of the last senior commanders in Hamas's military who directed the gruesome attack 3 years ago. His killing comes despite a ceasefire between Israel and Hamas. Here at home, the Supreme Court has rejected a last-ditch bid by Virginia Democrats to revive a voter-approved map designed to flip four Republican-held U.S. House seats in November. Bloomberg's Ed Kalecki has details.
5: Without any public dissents, the high court left in force a Virginia Supreme Court decision that said the map was adopted in violation of the state constitution. The ruling dealt a blow to Democratic hopes of countering Republican redistricting in other states ahead of this year's midterms. The nation's highest court gave no explanation, rejecting the Democrats' request in a one-sentence order. The rebuff adds to a flurry of recent Supreme Court decisions that have put Democrats at a sudden disadvantage in this year's redistricting wars. Ed Kalecki, Bloomberg Radio.
3: And about 300,000 commuters may have to find a new way to get to work on Monday now that Long Island Railroad service has been suspended. Union workers went on strike at midnight after failing to reach a deal with MTA for higher pay. Jano Liebers, head of the MTA.
6: It's up to them how long the strike goes on, really. It's their decision. We're not locking them out. They're deciding to go on strike.
3: MTA says pay raises would force them to raise fares. It's the first strike, by the way, in more than 30 years. A two-day suspension shut down service back in 1994. Global news 24 hours a day and whenever you want it with Bloomberg News Now. I'm Monica Ricks, and this is Bloomberg.
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7: Traffic every 10 minutes with Chip Rhodes.
8: Bob, we've got slowdowns on the Mass Pike and Storo Drive.
7: Back to Chip. What's going on?
8: Still traffic on the Mass Pike and Storo Drive, Bob. I told you 10 minutes ago there's traffic on the Mass Pike and Storo Drive. Get a GPS.
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4: You see the trucks and cranes and excavators in the background, and you hear them, and every time I hear them, I love the sound.
30: And there are plenty of other construction sounds in the nation's capital that would please President Trump, as well as the sound of another lawsuit being filed every time he attempts to remake a historic landmark. The latest is the reflecting pool at the Lincoln Memorial, one of the most iconic spots on the National Mall. But now the pool's basin is being repainted from the neutral colors originally used to a color called American Flag Blue that was suggested by one of Trump's former swimming pool contractors.
4: And over the years as a developer, I've probably built more than 100 swimming pools in different buildings I built, and I have some really good pool builders. I also had some really bad ones.
30: A nonprofit filed a lawsuit this week to stop Trump from altering the Lincoln Memorial without the reviews and consultations required before altering a registered historic landmark. The Cultural Landscape Foundation argues that the reflecting pool's neutral color is a character-defining feature of the site, intended to convey greater depth than reflection. It says repainting it follows the pattern of Trump's other renovations, like tearing down the East Wing to build a ballroom, closing the Kennedy Center for 2 years for renovations, and other projects that have drawn lawsuits from historical societies and nonprofits for similar reasons. My guest is former federal prosecutor Nima Romani, president of West Coast Trial Lawyers. Nima, tell us what the Cultural Landscape Foundation is arguing in its lawsuit.
13: The lawsuit is alleging that the Trump administration didn't comply with federal law, specifically procedural law related to historic monuments and environmental analyses. This is similar to the Administrative Procedure Act arguments that many of the plaintiffs have been using to slow down the Trump administration. Now, those laws essentially say that when a monument is altered in any way, there has to be the opportunity for public comment, consultation with other federal agencies, assessment of environmental impacts. And again, this is all procedural, but it can slow down this process, which is what the plaintiffs are trying to do.
30: The Trump administration is well aware of these requirements because they're being sued in other cases. So we're ignoring similar requirements.
13: Oh, there's no question. And this really raises the fundamental constitutional issue. What happens if the executive branch that is tasked with enforcing the law doesn't follow the law? Who's going to compel them to do so? Now, obviously, you know, an Article III judge can step in and issue some sort of order and injunction, and hopefully there is compliance with that. But yeah, this is a persistent problem by this administration. I mean, there are these laws in the books, and they don't necessarily think that it applies to them. And in this particular case, with the reflecting pool, the president is trying to get this done before the 250th anniversary of our nation in just a couple months. So we're really short on time, and that's why he's paying this company a significant sum of money to get it done so quickly.
30: And the government awarded the firm a no-bid contract, so bypassing the requirement to seek competing bids, and the expected cost has now ballooned from $1.8 million to $13.1 million.
13: It is. And the administration is saying that there's a timing issue and that's why they're doing it. They have to get this done and that's why they're paying so much. You know, from the Trump administration's perspective, the way they're phrasing this for the litigation is that this is just a necessary repair. This isn't an alteration, because the executive, in their mandate to maintain these properties, obviously they can repair monuments, right? And there's certain areas of the law where the executive has much more discretion, obviously national security issues. The other is routine maintenance and repair. So you see the plaintiffs in these cases arguing that any of these, it could be the reflecting pool, it can be the Kennedy Center, the White House, that these are fundamental changes and alterations that would require approval of Congress or others potentially, not just routine repairs. And of course, the government is arguing in their papers that this is just a repair in the case of the reflecting pool, that there are cracks, there's algae, and that this isn't a fundamentally different paint job changing the monument. It's simply just a repair in preparation for this big celebration.
30: And what do you think of their argument that the urgency is the country's 250th anniversary and that warrants an exemption from the law's procedural requirements?
13: I don't think it's a particularly good argument, because the president himself has come out and said that he wants to paint it American blue. So, you know, it seems like he backtracked a little bit from that statement, but it seems like it's an aesthetic change and a significant one at that. So Obviously, time is an issue, and we know that some of these government contracts can take some time. In the case of the Kennedy Center, we're talking about 2 years. This has to happen in 2 months. So that's something that I think should be taken into consideration. But if it's a fundamental change, and this is something that is really within Congress's authority, and they haven't delegated this to the executive, then we also have a separation of powers issue here.
30: Talking about the Kennedy Center, so the closure is supposed to be for renovations, but that covers a lot of ground. Are the issues the same, basically, as in the reflecting pool lawsuit?
13: It's similar issues. The Kennedy Center is slightly different in terms of how it's structured. It does get its authority from Congress, but it's essentially a nonprofit with a board. And there's some board issues. There's labor issues as well. If you're shutting something down and there's, you know, government employees that are going to be essentially let go. So it's a little bit more complicated than the reflecting pool, but it does raise the same issue. So you see, again, in their filing papers, the government arguing that things are going to be the same, right? That the bust of John F. Kennedy will remain. The quotes on the walls will remain. The changes are for repair purposes only. The design of the center will not change. The Department of Justice was saying that, look, these are necessary repairs because the Kennedy Center was falling apart. There's cracks. You know, the ceiling was going to collapse. This is dangerous. And judges are going to be obviously a lot more liberal when it comes to the government making repairs, necessary repairs, if it's a safety issue. And I think a little bit different, the reflecting pool, the extent that the repairs were made, I don't think anyone was arguing that it was for safety. But I think in the Kennedy Center, and again, that case is going to come down to, is this an aesthetic redesign, a fundamental, you know, alteration of this historic building?

0: to the destruction of the East Wing last year. When Trump had initially said that constructing the ballroom wouldn't impact the existing structure.
1: It won't interfere with the current building. It won't be. It'll be near it, but not touching it. And pays total respect to the existing building, which I'm the biggest fan of.
0: The cost of that has also ballooned and gone from being paid for by private donations to being paid for by taxpayers. And you mentioned national security before. The administration is trying to frame the incident outside the White House Correspondents Association's dinner as demonstrating that the ballroom is essential for national security.
1: Saturday night, it was good for one thing. People are loving my ballroom now. That's the only thing. They love my ballroom.
0: When they're using the correspondence dinner and what happened there, but that's not the kind of event that would even be held at the White House. That's a private event. So that comparison doesn't work.
2: In talking points immediately after the shooting, like, this is why we need the presidential ballroom. But you're absolutely right. The White House Correspondents' Dinner is a private event. It's held at the Washington Hilton, one of the few venues in Washington, D.C. that can accommodate a crowd of 2,000 or more people. It's famously where Ronald Reagan was also shot. The ballroom is for a different purpose altogether. It's to host heads of state. It's not like the White House correspondents can call and rent it or any other private organization or group. So it wouldn't necessarily solve the problem. But of course, you know, politically, it makes for a great talking point. So you see it parroted by a lot of talking heads.
0: Seemingly lost in all this is that a federal judge, Richard Leon, found that Trump didn't have authority to tear down the East Wing and build a new structure on White House grounds. That decision is being appealed. But the government has made a motion asking the judge to dissolve his own ruling in light of the incident at the correspondents' dinner. These motion papers are so unusual, that's putting it mildly. They talk about Trump derangement syndrome, and there are multiple randomly capitalized words and exclamation points.
2: People at the DOJ, they are jockeying for a position to appease their boss, the President of the United States. The way Acting Attorney General Todd Blanche has handled the Comey case, for instance, right? 8647. I don't think that's a meritorious case at all, and I think most former DOJ lawyers would agree, but I think that's probably something that was done because Donald Trump dislikes Comey, and I understand why he dislikes Comey, and I understand why Democrats dislike Comey. A lot of people dislike Comey, but if you want to prosecute him for what he allegedly did, which is leak information to the Wall Street Journal and compromise our national security, and, you know, you're prosecuting for Instagram posts. But I digress. Now you have another DOJ official, high level, who's filing a motion which reads like it was written by Donald Trump on Truth Social. It was bizarre, something I'd never seen. It's talking about Trump derangement syndrome. It's writing in caps. I mean, it was really surreal. I mean, I was just blown away. But it was clearly something that was an attempt, in my opinion, to pander to the president as opposed to arguing the facts and the law.
0: This line struck me, saying that this frivolous and meritless lawsuit was filed, quote, because it is Donald J. Trump, solid caps, a highly successful real estate developer who has abilities that others don't, especially those who assume the office of president. And it was signed by three political appointees. No career attorneys signed that. I guess they didn't want their name on that. But the appeals court has lifted the injunction on the construction of the ballroom. So that's going forward.
2: The problem is this. It's one thing to stop construction or stop painting or renovations. Once it's done, I don't think a court is going to tell the government to tear it down. That's a very different kind of order. And what's going to happen with the reflecting pool? You know, a judge is going to say, we got to paint it back. Or, you know, the Kennedy Center, once those renovations are being done, you can't restore it. It doesn't make any sense legally or, you know, practically. So I think this is part and parcel of the government's strategy. Let's move forward, sort of a ask for forgiveness rather than asking for permission type argument.
0: But a lot more litigation to come. Thanks so much, Nima. That's former federal prosecutor Nima Romani. Coming up, the FCC versus ABC. I'm June Grosso, and this is Bloomberg.
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2: ABC News, I'm Mike Dabosky. In exchange for dropping his lawsuit against the IRS, ABC News has now learned that President Trump is planning to spin up a fund of $1.776 billion taxpayer dollars. The purpose is intended to pay out victims of so-called government weaponization, including January 6th rioters, though the effort is expected to face legal challenges. It all comes as the president faces new questions over whether to send weapons to Taiwan.
3: Taiwan looks forward to continuing to work with the U.S. under the firm commitments of the Taiwan Relations Act, says a statement from Taiwan's presidential office, mentioning the five-decades-old law committing the U.S. to giving military and other support to maintain the island's autonomy. It says China's escalating military threat is the sole destabilizing factor in the region, and that military sales to Taiwan provide a mutual deterrence against regional threats.
2: ABC's Chuck Sievertson and workers for the Long Island Railroad in New York now on strike. This is ABC News.
4: And I'm Ed Kalenge in the Bloomberg Newsroom. Here are some of the stories we're watching. President Trump is back at the White House following his three-day trip to China to meet with President Xi Jinping. Bloomberg's North Asia correspondent Stephen Engel reports from Beijing.
5: It was really boiled down to the three T's: trade, including tariffs, tech, including those accelerators from NVIDIA, and then Taiwan. Well, the U.S. courts kind of took care of a lot of the hot button issues on the tariff side. Tech, it wasn't really discussed, according to Jameson Greer, the U.S. trade representative, in an exclusive interview we had in this room, in fact. So that really left Taiwan. And clearly, Xi Jinping issuing his most blunt, warning, if you will, to a U.S. president about Taiwan, that if it is not handled well, it could lead to a very dangerous situation.
4: Bloomberg's Stephen Engel on Bloomberg this weekend. The president claims he made fantastic trade deals, with China agreeing to buy soybeans and 200 Boeing planes. He also pitched a three-way nuclear deal involving the U.S., China, and Russia ahead of Vladimir Putin's visit to China next week. A group of America's tech titans also traveled with Trump, including Apple's Tim Cook and Tesla's Elon Musk. But Bloomberg Tech co-host Caroline Hyde says NVIDIA's Jensen Huang may have made the biggest splash.
6: There was then an extraordinary move in Chinese shares, AI-related stocks, hoping that they would get access to the crucial H200 chips coming from NVIDIA. For now, the clarity is that came up, but China doesn't want them. They've got clearance from the U.S. to be able to sell to China, but China thus far wants to focus on its own supply chain.
4: Bloomberg's Caroline Hyde on Bloomberg this weekend. A down Friday, but another winning week for the U.S. stock market. We get that story from Bloomberg's Charlie Pellett.
7: 7 weeks of gains in a row for the S&P 500 index. For the week, the S&P 500 index was up by 0.1%. A sell-off in global bonds halted a rally in stocks, with concern intensifying that central banks will be forced to tighten policy to keep inflation in check amid persistently elevated oil prices. For the week, both the Dow and NASDAQ declined by 0.2% in New York. Charlie Pellett, Bloomberg Radio.
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8: Now, your three-day weather forecast on Bloomberg 92.9.
9: Mostly sunny, breezy, and mild, high 75 to 80. Partly cloudy, breezy, a stray shower late tonight, low 55 to 60. Mostly sunny, breezy, warmer Sunday, we'll get up into the lower to middle 80s. Partly cloudy Sunday night, low in the lower to middle 50s. Partly to mostly sunny, breezy, not as warm Monday, high 70 to 75. I'm Scott Kaplan with your three-day forecast on Bloomberg 92.9.
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15: This is the Bloomberg Black Business Beat. Comedian turned media mogul Byron Allen is taking over BuzzFeed. Last week, he announced he'd be buying a majority stake and becoming chairman and CEO.
16: Yeah, this was definitely a bit of a surprise for us. We knew that BuzzFeed was trying to find some outside capital and reinvigorate its business. Did not expect Byron Allen to be the savior.
15: Chris Palmieri covers the entertainment industry for Bloomberg News.
16: It's an unusual move for him because although he's worn many hats, he started off as a stand-up comedian, but he owns local TV stations, the Weather Channel. He has some online channels, but it produces TV shows, but it's mostly in the medium of TV.
15: Allen is hoping to use his TV experience to turn BuzzFeed into what he's calling a free TV super app, likely competing with the likes of Fox's Tubi and Paramount Skydance's Pluto TV. I'm Bloomberg's Justin Milliner on the Black Business Beat.
17: Westwood One Sports presents this special report on the 108th PGA Championship, sponsored by Charles Tirrett, the British menswear brand that makes it easy for men to dress well. Arana make far more generous today after a punishing first two rounds, which means an opportunity to make a leap on moving day.
18: Chris Kirk hit a great shot in at the 17th, got himself about 20 feet for birdie to tie for the lead. This after a disappointing par at 16, and that one's right in the middle. Chris Kirk, birdie 17, gets to 4 under par, and we've got three players tied for the lead now at minus 4.
17: Brian Katrick the call, so Kirk joining Alex Smalley and Maverick McNealy at 4 under. Smalley and McNealy tee off at 2:40 Eastern. Number of players jumping to 2 under, 2 off the lead, like Rory McIlroy, who is 3 under today through 10. How about Chris Reiten from Norway, broke through last week of the win at Quail Hollow. He's got a pair of eagles at 13 and 16. I'm Ted Emmerich, Westwood One Sports.
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21: Here's the joke that made President Trump call for Jimmy Kimmel to be fired for the second time in less than a year.
22: Look at me, so beautiful. Mrs. Trump, you have a glow like an expectant widow.
21: Last September, Kimmel was suspended for 6 days after Trump demanded he be fired for comments he made about the killing of conservative activist Charlie Kirk. That backfired when Kimmel's ratings actually went up after his forced hiatus and ABC had to contend with Disney Plus subscriber cancellations from the program blackout. Still, Federal Communications Commission Chairman Brendan Carr seems to be taking Trump's grudge against Kimmel seriously. He's taken the rare, almost unprecedented step of calling Disney's 8 ABC TV station licenses in for early review, ostensibly over Disney's diversity, equity, and inclusion practices. And Carr is also investigating ABC's daytime talk show, The View, after declaring it's subject to equal time rules for political candidates. But there are signs that Disney is taking a different approach this time around, standing its ground and fighting back. The company fired back at the FCC in a lengthy filing, accusing the agency of seeking to chill critical protected speech and shape media content to its liking. Joining me is Professor Daniel Lyons of Boston College Law School, a telecommunications law expert. Is FCC Chair Brendan Carr taking a different approach from his predecessors at the agency?
1: It's a good question, a good place to start the conversation, because FCC Chairman Brendan Carr has been so different than his predecessors on the issues of old media speech. So over the past 20 years or so, the FCC has been focused significantly upon things like broadband, right? Expanding broadband, whether or not net neutrality rules, things like that. But prior to the internet era, right, the FCC was America's communications regulator and developed a whole lot of doctrines balancing the government's interest in regulating communications with the limits on the government and the First Amendment. We thought for a long time that most of these doctrines were relatively settled. They haven't really changed much since the late 90s. But Chairman Carr has shown an interest in aggressively exploring the gray areas that were left unexplored by bipartisan commissions in years past. So we see this with the comments that he had with regard to Jimmy Kimmel's statements after Charlie Kirk's murder. We saw it even earlier than that. The FCC began questioning PBS's sponsorship statements before shows, which sponsorships are legal, but commercials are not. And the line between the two has not always been clear. So the agency has shown an interest in revisiting all of these doctrines and getting a sense of whether it should more aggressively pursue the old media rules that had originally been its forte in the pre-internet era. This coincides with the fact that we have a president who is much more interested in old media than occupants of the White House in years past. The president seems particularly interested in questions about what broadcast news is doing, what cable news is doing, which feel much more like 1990s and 2000s questions than they do the most relevant communications law issues of 2026.
21: And are Carr and Trump moving in lockstep?
1: Brendan Carr's been pretty open about the fact that he's responding to what his boss wants. That the FCC is, although it's structured as an independent agency, it lacks the job protection that many other independent agencies have, which means that the commissioners work at the whim of the president. And Carr has shown not just a realization about that, but a zeal in kind of doing his part within a Republican commission to toe the party line. This is another, I think, situation where the president has at least set the direction and Carr is following. I think the language that Carr is using is in this context, right, is about clarifying the scope of the equal time rule and the broadcast music central. It doesn't seem coincidental that the same network is being picked on in all of these situations, and they happen to be the same network that the president has in his crosshairs.
21: The FCC is investigating the ABC talk show, The View. And in January, the FCC told broadcasters that talk shows and late night programs hosting political candidates have to give equal time to opponents. The View has had this exemption. So tell us about equal time and the exemption.
1: The equal time rule says that if you have a qualified candidate during an electoral period and they make an appearance, then the other candidates in the election have the right to demand equal opportunity to be heard on the broadcast network. And that was at issue in The View. So ostensibly, The View had James Tallarico on as a guest, and Carr's position was this could have implications for the equal time rule such that Tallarico's opponent should be allowed time on The View as well. Back in the 1950s, this became an issue in the Chicago mayoral election. Mayor Daley was welcoming a delegation from a foreign city, and it made the broadcast news. And this guy, Lars Daley, who was no relation to Mayor Daley, he was a perennial fringe candidate. He was on the ballot every year and got like 3 votes. He would walk around wearing like an Uncle Sam outfit. He wrote to the FCC and demanded equal time. He said, if you're going to put Mayor Daley on, then I deserve equal time. And lo and behold, to everyone's surprise, the FCC granted it. So Congress freaked out about this and passed what they call the bona fide news exemption. If a candidate appears on your broadcast as part of a bona fide news broadcast, then it wouldn't trigger the equal time rules, partly in order to preserve the spirit of the First Amendment, right? This idea that you should be able to cover newsworthy events. If you decide you don't want to cover newsworthy events because of fear of triggering the equal time rules, that's a problem for society in general. So the scope of the bona fide news exemption is what's at issue here. As news evolved in format, and as broadcast became less and less of a dominant information provider, the FCC traditionally has added more and more programs to the exemption category. So in 1984, Phil Donahue's talk show was recognized as a bona fide news broadcast because it was covering topical issues. Later on, Politically Incorrect with Bill Maher, weirdly, the Howard Stern Show and the Tonight Show was granted an exemption. And The View was granted an exemption in 2002 or 2003. So it was that exemption that Carr has announced the desire to kind of tighten up, make it not as expansive as it has been in FCC's past. So in January, the FCC issued guidance saying going forward, we're going to apply this much more stringently, and those of you who have existing exemptions should not assume they can be blanket exemptions. And that's what now is being built on with regard to the specific inquiry into Tallarico's appearance on The View.
21: Carr is also reviewing whether to revoke the broadcast licenses for Disney-owned local ABC stations, and it's actually over Disney's DEI practices. Carr said the timing is purely coincidental, but it came right after Trump demanded that Kimmel be fired for the second time. Is there any precedent for revoking licenses like this?
1: These licenses to broadcast, they're issued for an 8-year period, and then they come up for renewal. But there is a strong norm, and in fact, a legal precedent for a presumption that they would be renewed. The FCC only doesn't renew a broadcast license in the event that the broadcaster is found to have engaged in a repeated pattern and practice of violating FCC rules. The only instance I'm aware of was a religious broadcaster in the 1990s that lost its rights because it had represented itself as a minority-owned broadcaster to take advantage of the minority preference rules. And it turns out it was more of a straw man than a real minority-owned business. And so when it came time for the license to be renewed, the FCC chose not to renew it. But because broadcasters invest a lot of money in the expectation that this would be renewed, the DC Circuit has recognized the renewal is almost like a property interest. And so there's a high barrier to a license not being renewed. What's unusual in this case is that most of ABC's licenses aren't due for renewal for several years. The commission has stepped up and moved the timeline forward for starting the process and asking for all the compliance measures long before ABC expected to, given the commission's history.
21: So even if it goes through the process and somehow they revoke the licenses, there would be a huge court battle after that, right? That might go up to the Supreme Court.
1: Yeah, and ultimately it may be that ABC wins that challenge, right? It may be that at the end of the day, the FCC chooses not to revoke the licenses, or if they revoke the licenses, ABC sues and successfully gets them reinstated. But that in itself is a tremendous cost. And this is what communications callers sometimes call regulation by raised eyebrow, right? The situation where the FCC may or may not have legal authority to do what it wants to do, but it can ask questions to try to nudge broadcasters to voluntarily comply with requirements that the agency may not be able to outright demand. And there's a long history of that in the FCC, as you might imagine.
21: Disney in 2024 settled a $15 million defamation lawsuit brought by Trump against George Stephanopoulos, an ABC news anchor. And it did pull Kimmel off the air for several days last fall after Carr's threats. But Disney is taking an aggressive stance this time. In its filing with the FCC, it accused the agency of seeking to chill critical protected speech and to shape media content to its liking. Are they under less pressure for some reason? Why do you think that they're deciding to, you know, really aggressively fight back?
1: Well, one, I think they're on pretty strong legal ground. The constitutional ground for the equal time exception to the First Amendment, I think, is relatively weak. in the late 1960s, a case called Red Lion. The Supreme Court held when the government is handing out these limited licenses, it should have the ability to decide that the users of these licenses present both sides of a debate. But Red Lion, I think, was dubious when it was decided. I don't know that it has very many supporters on the Supreme Court today. Justice Thomas has come out explicitly to call for overturning it in the right facts. I think if it gets to the Supreme Court, you don't get there. But also the fact that The View has been granted an exemption as a bona fide news broadcast in 2003 makes it very hard for the FCC to punish it for conduct it took under that exemption. The FCC can make a decision going forward, but to the extent that it's trying to sanction ABC for having Tyler Rico on during a time when The View has a bona fide news exemption license from the FCC, I think ABC is on very good ground in defending where it's at. So I think this is where it's decided to draw the line in the sand, and I think it's a very good line to draw. And you're right, it's really brought in some heavy hitters. Paul Clement was the signatory on the brief, who is no stranger to taking on and winning very difficult Supreme Court cases.
21: Certainly not. He is one of the premier Supreme Court litigators, a former Solicitor General. I believe he's argued more cases before the Supreme Court than any other lawyer. He's appeared before the justices several times this term, including representing Federal Reserve Governor Lisa Cook in her fight to prevent President Trump from firing her. Thanks so much for taking us through this latest saga involving ABC and the FCC. That's Daniel Lyons, a professor at Boston College Law School. And that's it for this edition of the Bloomberg Law Show. Remember, you can always get the latest legal news by listening to our Bloomberg Law podcast wherever you get your favorite podcasts. 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I'm June Grosso. 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
23: Requires exact precision. So it is this week at Arana Mink Golf Club, just outside of Philadelphia, where each player in the PGA Championship field will endeavor to tune his game to the standard demanded by this famed venue.
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26: Then the greens themselves have a lot of pitch. 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

0: So glad to have you with us here on a sun-splashed Saturday afternoon, just a little bit northwest of Philadelphia, Pennsylvania, the Aronimink Golf Club, Newtown Square, Pennsylvania, the site of this 108th PGA Championship. And what a wild Saturday morning it's been. The round of the week heading into Saturday was 5 under par. It was by Chris Goderup. It was better by 2 shots than anything else we'd seen. 2 tough days of scoring, like the winter that General Washington spent at Valley Forge. These guys came through it, and they are flourishing all of a sudden on Saturday morning. The scoring has been exceptional. We've seen a bunch of 5 under pars already. I'm Brian Katrick, along with Will McKenzie here, Amelia Duran, Dennis Paulson, and Raymond Burns out on the golf course. Brendan DeYoung's going to be in here before we get done. They are taking Aronimink apart here on Saturday, Will, and we did not see anything like that the first 2 days.
1: No, but we expected it pre-week. Conditions just got brutal on these guys. Low temperatures. I mean, very cold, windy. The greens got firm, and boy, these guys struggled. We're going to go out to Amelia Duran.
2: Good afternoon, Will. Scottie Scheffler pitching from behind the green at the second. It came in very low and trying to go up and over a little plateau where the flag is sitting. It actually is okay. It looked like it was going to come back down into the bowl, but Scheffler will have 10 feet to save par. Now, he did have 5 feet for birdie at the first, which he missed. He's at 2 under. Let's go to Raymond.
3: And the scene is set here for Rory McIlroy on the 14th green here in Aronimink. He has a putt to go to 5 under par from 20 feet up the hill. A little bit of right to left, then a little bit of left to right. Ball is on its way. He likes it. He likes it. And it's just going to drop to the right-hand side, unfortunately, for Rory McIlroy. Disappointing with that little read.
0: Yeah, it comes up short. He probably had it online, as Raymond told you. It comes up short. A couple feet left for Rory to stay tied for the lead. It's Rory McIlroy, Alex Smalley, and Maverick McNealy at 4 under. Smalley and McNealy are your final pairing of the day. They don't go for another 40 minutes. There's the tap-in for McIlroy out there at 14. He's got the longest par 4 in PGA Championship history next, but then a scoreable 16th. Rory tied for the lead at -4. Exceptional scoring on Saturday morning. And we're wondering if it's going to continue this afternoon.
1: I think it will. The scoring conditions are pretty nice out there. It is windy, but now it's warm. So the guys have everything off. We've got short sleeve shirts on, and these guys are taking advantage by absolutely dropping bombs out here.
0: And we're into the low 80s. It's going to be up in the upper 80s by the time we get finished tomorrow. We've had several of the seasons already. Amelia Duran's been through it. It's lap 2 for her today. Back out to her.
2: Oh, there's such a buzz in the air right now, Brian, with how the world number one is going to do. Scottie Scheffler at the second green, putting straight downwind, trying to save par. Ball on the way, left to right. He knocks it right in the center. Scottie Scheffler will remain at 2 under, headed into the third.
0: No big deal for Scottie Scheffler. 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Charles Tirrett, dress well. It's Rory McIlroy who has caught our two leaders and gotten to 4 under par. Nobody's passed them successfully, at least for any length of time. Alex Smalley and Maverick McNealy at 4 under. Xander Schauffele is 1 back. He's out there 4 under today, 3 under for the week. John Rahm, 2 under today, 3 under for the week. Also 3 under par, Patrick Cantlay. Good vibes for Patrick Cantlay this morning. He's got off to a hot start. 3 under, 1 off the lead. Same for Aaron Rye. Then the 3 unders that haven't started yet. Hideki Matsuyama, Chris Goderup, Aldrich Pottgeter, Steven Yeager, Minwoo Lee, and Max Grazerman. 13 players either leading or 1 shot back right now. Justin Rose has, he's one of those guys like Chris Kirk that's already shot 5 under par and posted it today. Kirk and Rose are both tied at 2 under par. They are 2 shots off the lead, but they are finished for the day. After the round, Justin Rose spoke with our Jason Sobel.
4: Justin, you've played this golf course, Aronimink, in competition as much, if not more, than anybody. How would you describe how it was playing today?
5: I thought it was playing beautifully today. You know, it offered that sort of mix of birdie opportunities, but still had to completely respect the golf course, had to do first things first, put it in play. Rough is growing, kind of feel, it feels like you can hear it growing at the moment, actually. It's kind of like, you know, you definitely is a premium on putting the ball in play off the tee. But then from there, especially like this morning, it felt like there was an opportunity to score. The greens were so perfect, not much traffic on them. You know, obviously we played late Thursday. A whole 156 guys had gone through the field. Even though they were still perfect, they weren't as perfect as they looked this morning. So it kind of felt like if you gave yourself a good opportunity, you could make some putts. Pins were probably just that little bit easier today than they have been the first couple of days. But I've got to say, the last hour on the golf course, the wind picked up. It feels like it's a warm day. It's not that humid. There's a bit of moisture coming out of the ground or like being sucked out of the ground. So I think the course is getting trickier sort of every hour that goes by, and I don't think the leaders are going to have a super easy time of it this afternoon.
4: You shot 30 on the front nine. Is this a matter of the front nine's playing easier, go make your birdies there, and then kind of hold on the back?
5: I think that's how this course plays typically. I mean, we've got 13 today playing drivable, which is a bit of a change, so that's kind of more of a legitimate, you know, birdie hole with a pin that's in a bowl. So I think if you can just get the ball up and around that green, you're going to feel like you should make birdie there. And then, you know, 16 is playing super short today, but very hard to get the ball in play off the tee. You know, that's a very cambered fairway, so you kind of almost have to flip-flop 15 and 16. You know, one's playing super long as a par 4, one's playing quite short as a par 5, so they're kind of a pair. Try to play them in 9, I guess, overall. But yeah, I mean, you know, 18's tricky hole. You've got to hit the perfect tee shot down the left side to have any shot at that pin. You know, 17, the pin's tucked over a bunker right, playing super downwind. So yeah, there are some very premium shots out there.
4: Well, great play, and now you get to root for the wind for the rest of the day.
5: Yeah, I know. When I came off yesterday, the wind died, and I was like, oh no, come on, where is it? So you know, whenever you come off the golf course, you always kind of want it to feel tough out there. But you know, from my point of view, it's job done. Happy, you know, I was grateful just to be here for the weekend and now to make the most of it. Who knows what can happen on a Sunday.
4: Yeah, well done. Thanks, Rosie.
5: Thanks, man.
6: 45-year-old Justin Rose, oldest winner on the PGA Tour this season. Great preview for the afternoon. How about 15 and 16 playing together as a par 9, he thinks.
1: No doubt about it, but happy to be here for the weekend is exactly right. He was 5 over par, made eagle on his 36th hole to really gain some momentum going into Saturday.
6: Xander Schauffele's tee shot at 14, just an 8-iron. Flag is in the front right. This is going to creep up onto the front right. Very good shot for Xander Schauffele. Scotty hits the fairway at the third. Rory misses the fairway at the 15th, just barely into the left rough. We've got three players at 4 under par. Rory, Smalley, and Maverick McNealy at 4 under. From Ronnemann Golf Club, this is PGA Championship Radio.
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13: From the Bloomberg Newsroom in New York, I'm Ed Kalenge. Here are some of the stories we're watching. The Long Island Railroad, the nation's busiest commuter line, has suspended service for the first time since 1994 after labor groups and transit officials failed to reach a deal by a Friday deadline. About 3,500 engineers, electrical workers, and signalmen have walked off the job. 300,000 weekday riders will need to find other ways to get around the island and into New York City. France's Pasteur Institute said it has fully sequenced the Andes virus detected in a French passenger from the MV Hondius cruise ship and found that it matched viruses already known in South America, with no evidence so far of new characteristics that would make it more transmissible or more dangerous. U.S. officials have discussed creating a $1.7 billion federal fund to pay victims of so-called government weaponization to resolve President Trump's lawsuit against the Internal Revenue Service. Global news 24 hours a day and whenever you want it with Bloomberg News Now. I'm Ed Kalenge. This is Bloomberg.
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0: four players tied for the lead in this PGA Championship. Rory McIlroy, Alex Smalley, and Maverick McNealy at four under par. The PGA Championship is brought to you by the PGA of America and the more than 30,000 PGA of America golf professionals. We love this game. Got a bunch of guys at three under par. Xander Schauffele, Corey Connors, John Rahm, Patrick Cantlay, Hideki Matsuyama, Chris Goddard, Aldrich Potgieter, Steven Yeager, Minwoo Lee, and Max Grazerman. They're all at three under par. It's a lot of names. It's a lot of guys in contention. Glad we have Will McKenzie here to help sort us out. Willie, let's go over to 14. Here's Xander.
1: Xander, to get into a co-lead, leaves that right the whole time. He misread the putt from distance. Just a front edge putt. Unfortunately, he ran that by at least 4 feet, so he's got some work coming back.
0: Very aggressive. Xander's one off the lead. Just came through the drivable 13th. We're looking at Rory's lie, left rough at 15.
2: Yes.
0: Online, 220 here, Raymond, and this looks like he's going to try to get it all the way up there.
3: He's going to try. The ball is lying a little bit with him, so he might be able to get the club on this into the breeze, though. That's the only thing. He mightn't be able to skip it up that much with into the breeze, but it's 220 yards to the back right flag position. Currently four under par for the championship. From just off the fairway in the left rough here for Rory McIlroy. He'll need a lot of strength for this. Having a couple of quick looks. Ball is on its way. Comes out really, really softish. Starts to chip about 100 yards short of the green. Runs up a little bit. And he'll be left with probably around 60 to 70 yards to the flag here. No chance of getting that ball from the rough into the middle of this green.
0: Aggressive play, though. He tried.
1: He sure did. And the 15th play in is tough, the toughest hole on the golf course. Let's go down to Amelia.
4: Scottie Scheffler is dead center of the fairway at the third. He just made a wonderful par at the last. He's two under par. 130 yards. That was the same distance he had at the first where he hit it to 5 feet. Ball is on its way directly in line. Wind is out of the right, and that's going to settle just short of the flagstick, about 25 feet for birdie.
0: Okay, Scheffler currently two shots back. Out at the fourth, Ludvig Åberg trying to get it to two under, also two back. Five-footer here at four, and that goes perfectly into the bottom of the cup. Bounce back, sort of. He bogeyed two, he birdies four. Ludvig Åberg is two back.
1: And you can hear the crowd. They love the big Swede rooting him on.
0: Let's go over to the sixth.
1: Patrick Cantlay at the sixth, just the 379-yard. Perfect little wedge shot here. Drives it in there, really aggressive. Needs to pull the flaps. It does, albeit about 18 to 20 feet. Cannot see the green surface there, so kind of tough to judge.
0: Cantlay is one shot back. Now over at the 10th, Corey Connors for birdie, and about a 5.5-footer goes right in. Corey Connors is now three under par. He's had four birdies in a row earlier today. Starts the back nine off in style.
1: Never count out Corey Connors. We're going to Ricky at the 14th. Ricky Fowler here, straight uphill, right up the fall line, and dead center. Needed to make birdie to get into red figures. Ricky Fowler, one under par for the championship. Bogey free today.
0: Two birdies for the very popular Ricky Fowler. So still four under par leading, but they certainly are lining up behind that group here. The Peloton is churning and angry. It's McIlroy, Smalley, and McNealy at four under par. Just about everybody else in this golf tournament, it seems, is three under par. Scottie Scheffler is at two under par. He has had his birdie looks, just hasn't gotten them to go just yet. As we mentioned, it took four over par to make this cut. There were 82 players, all professionals here. This is an all-professional major championship. The only major championship in the game that is professionals only. And Ben Kern, one of the Corebridge Financial team of 20 PGA professionals. We had 20 club pros start. One of them makes it to the weekend. He headed in the weekend, tied for the lead in birdies. So a fun story there. Out to the 15th, Raymond Burns.
3: I have Rory McIlroy here from just 50 feet off the green. Pin is 36 on to this back flag position. Little bit of a mound, just about 8 yards short of the flagstick here. He's just trying to bump it into this mound here. Ball is back in the stance. A little bit of an open club face. He's four under par, third shot on the par four here. Hits it in really low into that bank I was talking about. Skips it forward, unfortunately not good enough. It's going to come up a lot short here, and he's going to have a lot of work to do here from about 12 feet here for a par here at 15.
2: Wasn't a particularly perfect strike with a lofted wedge up the hill into the wind. Always tough to get it to a back hole location. Rory left that quite a way short. He's going to struggle here for his par.
0: We were pretty bunched at the beginning of the week. At one point, we had 80-some-odd players within four shots of the lead. Starting today, we had 15 players within two. We've almost doubled that. Now 27 players within two shots of the lead. Patrick Cantlay at the sixth. Birdie putt from just outside 10 feet to tie for the lead. And he was very respectful of the speed there. Leaves it short and right. He's going to stay one back. And we'll check in here on John Rahm, who is at the seventh.
2: Six of six greens in regulation for John Rahm here at the seventh. Can he make it seven for seven? He cannot. That comes up just short. That's a tight pin over there at the seventh and makes the mistake short right.
0: Scotty Scheffler is still two shots back, Amelia.
4: He is, and maybe not for long. 25 feet at the third green, putting straight up the hill. There's not a ton of break. The green is raised on both sides, and the hole is right in the middle. As Scotty Scheffler strokes it up to the cup, turning towards the hole, breaking to the right, and leaves it just short. It was a good stroke, but he's going to tap in for par to remain at two under and two back.
2: Tough hole location back. These first few holes have some back hole locations, and guys are respecting that and not going after the pin, so they've got to have some slow approach putts.
0: And that is what we've seen, although there have been players feasting today. Now over at the first, Max Grazerman, one of those guys that was already within one shot of the lead overnight. Approach at the par four first, back left hole location right below it. Great shot, Max Grazerman, 10 feet for birdie to tie for the lead. For Max, he had the lead alone at one point earlier in this week. There's lots of guys that have sampled it. Now at the 11th, Corey Connors drove it up here into a fairway bunker, seeing if he can get it all the way on the green from there, and he can. That's going to just be in the center of the green. The flag is way over in the back left. It was an uphill approach. Connors is one back. That's a long way from home there. We'll skip out a couple holes to 15. This green is not too far away from that 11th. Raymond Burns can probably see it all. But can he see Rory?
3: I've got a perfect view of Rory McIlroy here. I see his name on top of the leaderboard here with Alex Smalley and Maverick McNealy. And he has got roughly 10 feet here up the hill, left or right, to stay on top of that leaderboard. Currently four under par, Rory here, just moving a cameraman from behind his line here. As he steps behind this, he wouldn't have learned much from Brooks Koepka's putt, but this from 10 feet uphill on 15, the longest hole in PGA Tour history. PGA Championship history, I should say. So standing in now, from 10 feet to remain four under par for the championship. Putter goes back, ball is on its way, going towards the hole, going towards, and he's dropped it! Rory McIlroy, four under, stays on top of the leaderboard. What a magnificent par save there for Rory on 15.
2: And he fist pumps as well, Brian Katrick. So we know how important that par save is. Now he goes into the easiest hole in the golf course, the 555-yard par 5 16th.
0: Five under today for Rory. Four under for the PGA Championship and into a tie for the lead. Alex Smalley and Maverick McNealy haven't even gotten their day started yet. We'll be back in a moment. 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
2: 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The sun is shining. The temperature has warmed up. This was the day we have been waiting for here at Aronimink alongside Will McKenzie. I'm Brian Katrick. By the way, that's a day worth waiting for right there. Get to hang out with Will McKenzie, a two-time PGA Tour winner. Won everything as a junior. Then he lived in an ice cave. And that's true. It is very true. We are having a blast here. Three players at four under par. Rory McIlroy, Alex Smalley, and Maverick McNealy. Remember, Max Grazerman hit a great shot in there at the first. And this scoring has been worth waiting for. So it's been a lot of fun here. Two tough days at Aronimink. Maybe all the tough hole locations have been burned. The tournament, Kerry Haig is the chief championships officer, widely regarded as the best setup man in all of major championship golf. But if you only have four or five hole locations to pick from each green, if he's used the tough one on all of them, then we're going to score for a while.
3: We are going to score for a while. The weather was tough. Scoring average was basically 72.5 for the first 2 days. And now we're 69.5. So we're talking three strokes better. But the weather, like you said, it's perfect out there, albeit some wind. The guys are loving this. They took all the sweaters off. Now they're firing on all cylinders. Roy's hitting it 350 plus.
2: Just made par at the 15th. Down to the 16th now, and Raymond Burns.
4: Yes, I'm standing down the middle left-hand side here at 16. Rory McIlroy, this 556-yard par 5 today. He's currently 4 under for the championship, and he's about to let one loose as he does, and he takes a swing at it anyway. It's going a little bit to the right. He's leaning down to the right-hand side. The ball's just coming from the fairway to the right-hand side. And force is going to go into the rough on the right-hand side. So another fairway miss ball seems to have went down a little bit as well, Brian.
5: Tickled in.
2: He is less than half of his fairways. 6 of 13 for the day. But he's 5 under. Now at the first, Max Grazerman to tie for the lead. And that's in. 10-footer for Max. Four players now at four under par. The scoring is good. You better get ready to go. And Max is going.
3: And don't sleep on Max Grazerman. I mean, this guy's got tons of talent.
2: Up at the seventh, John Rahm. 8-footer for par. Creeps in on its last revolution. Rahm, 2 under today. 3 under for the championship. 1 shot back. Let's check in on Scotty Scheffler's group with Amelia Duran.
6: Scotty is in the middle of the fairway yet again. He's at 3 of 4 fairways to start out this round. 2 under par, 155 yards. The wind has picked up. It's blowing about 20 right now, straight into Scheffler's face and off the left. The flag is in the back right, 25 paces on, so a lot of green to work with up front, not a lot behind. There's a little fall off naturally on these Donald Ross greens. Ball on its way, starting at the center and fading towards the flag. It's an aggressive line. If it's the distance, this is going to land about 20 feet short. Spin a little bit back. It's going to be an uphill putt, about 30 feet for Scheffler at the fourth.
2: Scott Scheffler's playing with David Puge, who's bogeyed his last couple, so trying to get the wheels underneath him. It's time now for our leaderboard presented by Titleist. A majority of players in the field this week trust the total performance of Pro V1, Pro V1X, and the new Pro V1X Left Dash. Titleist, the number one ball in golf. Rory McIlroy just saved par at the par 4 15th. It's tied now for the longest hole in major championship golf, tied with one of the holes from the L.A. Country Club. Classy move by the PGA of America, by the way. They could have made it 1 yard longer. They didn't do it. Rory McIlroy, 4 under, tied for the lead with Max Grazerman. Alex Smalley and Maverick McNealy, they're all at 4 under. Corey Connors just left his birdie putt at the 12th short, but he's just one back. He and Xander Schauffele at 3 under. John Rahm's at 3 under. Same for Patrick Cantlay, Minwoo Lee, Hideki Matsuyama, Chris Goddard, Aldrich Potgieter, and Steven Yeager. And those last four names haven't started yet. We're about to have our last three groups getting out on the golf course. The round of the week has been matched several times. Chris Rayton, who won last week, shot 5 under par today. He's 2 under. Chris Kirk shot 5 under. So did Justin Rose. It was Chris Goddard that shot it yesterday, and Rory's 5 under today. That's a look at your leaderboard. So, 4 players at -4. Bunching has been the rule of the week here, Will McKenzie, and we are bunched again.
5: We certainly are, and this is just going to be a fantastic finish of this moving day, which scoring has been red hot for the guys coming from behind. So, we'll see what these leaders can do. If they can, if somebody can maybe separate, can Grazerman or McNealy or Smalley go out there and shoot 4 or 5, kind of like the Chasers are doing, then it'll be interesting.
2: So it's McIlroy, Grazerman, Smalley, and McNealy. McIlroy's on one of the easiest holes on the golf course right now. But as Raymond told you, he missed the fairway. There's a lot of pitch in the fairway from the high spot on the golf course to the low spot, both 15 and 16. 15 pitches to the left, 16 comes the other way, so it pitches to the right. And he missed both of those fairways to the downhill side. We'll say good afternoon to Dennis Paulson.
7: Out here at the first, Aldrich Potgieter looking at a birdie from off the green. Hit it just over the back edge of the green. It's hopped through the rough and scrubbed all its speed, but it was only about 20 feet from the hole. That's come up about 3 feet short. This hole location is in a soft little bowl in the back of the green. Not easy to get it close.
2: So Potgieter getting things started. Now we've only got 2 groups left to go. Aldrich Potgieter, second youngest winner of the British Amateur ever. He's already a PGA Tour winner, just 21 years old. So we have 4 players at -4. Potgieter starting the day, one shot off the lead. And we'll go back to that first, and Dennis Paulson.
7: Steven Yeager gets his putt started from 15 feet on the other side of the hole. Needs to hang in and just burns that right edge. That went by the hole about 2.5 feet past the hole. So a little work left for him. Let's go to Amelia.
6: Where Scotty Scheffler's putting on the fourth green for birdie. He's 2 under par, 30 feet up the hill. This will break to the left. Ball's on its way with pace. It's on a good line, turning left. Can he do it? Just misses it on the low side. It was an aggressive attempt. I loved it. He just missed it. It's going to tap in for par, remain at 2 under, headed into the par 3 fifth.
2: 2 shots back. Scotty Scheffler, the number one player in the world. He'll be trying to complete the career Grand Slam next month at Shinnecock Hills. He is the defending champion here. He's run out to 3 different majors very quickly. It took Rory McIlroy many years to get that last one. It's been chronicled many times at Augusta National, but he hasn't slowed down either.
5: No, he certainly hasn't, and that's what you do. He took care of the Masters, and then he wins it again.
2: 4 players at 4 under par in the lead. McIlroy, Grazerman, Smalley, and McNealy from Aronimink Golf Club. This is PGA Championship Radio.
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12: From the Bloomberg Newsroom in New York, I'm Ed Kalenge. Here are some of the stories that we are watching. U.S. officials have discussed creating a $1.7 billion federal fund to pay victims of so-called government weaponization to resolve President Trump's lawsuit against the Internal Revenue Service. The Long Island Railroad, the nation's busiest commuter line, has suspended service for the first time in more than 30 years after labor groups and transit officials failed to reach a deal by a Friday deadline. About 3,500 engineers, electrical workers, and signalmen have walked off the job. 300,000 weekday riders will need to find other ways to get around the island and into New York City. France's Pasteur Institute said it has fully sequenced the Andes virus detected in a French passenger from the MV Hondius cruise ship and found that it matched viruses already known in South America, with no evidence so far of new characteristics that would make it more transmissible or more dangerous. Global news, 24 hours a day, and whenever you want it with Bloomberg News Now. I'm Ed Kalenge. 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

0: Rory McIlroy here from 212 yards. Going down towards the right-hand side of the green here. And a beautiful golf shot there by Rory McIlroy. Hits the right-hand side of the green and just went off the right-hand side. So he'll have a pin-high pitch shot from roughly 50 feet for an eagle opportunity here on 16.
1: He got it there.
2: Somehow that came out of the rough.

0: see if he can't get it all the way there. This is one of three down the right-hand side. Big lip in the way, but Aaron Wright gets it there. This is going to curl to the right. He's at two under par, and that's inside the flag stick. Now let's go to the fifth.
1: Siwoo Kim out of the front bunker there at the fifth, par three. Just played 150 yards. Can he make it? He does. Right in the middle, slams into the pin. The world-class bunker player Siwoo Kim gets to two under.
0: A bounce back bunker shot hold by Siwoo Kim. So that is going to clear things up here at the fifth. Scheffler's group will be coming through next. Max Grazerman playing a delicate little third shot at the par four second, and that has gone way past the hole. He was long and left. And this may go off the right-hand side of the green, so he's scrambling. That's one of our co-leaders in trouble, and then we go to the fifth and Amelia.
2: Where this par three is gettable today, playing 150 yards. It is gusty. This flag is perched just behind the front bunkers guarding this flag stick. Wind is into right now. Ball in the way for Scottie Scheffler, and the wind is hitting it just so it can land hole high. That's going to be 15 feet for birdie for Scheffler at the fifth.
1: That's a mighty fine judgment of the weight there for Scottie. Very tough, like Amelia said. Gusty to a front hole location. You cannot come up short. That ball could plug.
0: He makes all the right decisions, hits all the right shots. That was vintage Scottie Scheffler back when he was number one in the world with a bullet. He still is, but it seems like the pack has made up some ground on him, doesn't it?
1: I think so. I mean, once you have a guy out there that's that good, everyone else is trying harder. What can I do to get better? And they're all training out here every single day, but he hits it hole high more than anyone in the world.
0: So it's Rory McIlroy, Max Grazerman, and Alex Smalley tied for the lead with Maverick McNealy right now. We're 5 minutes away from Smalley and McNealy getting things going in the final round. He'll move ahead to the sixth, where Ludvig Åberg, who's playing right behind Aaron Rye. This is for birdie for Åberg at the sixth now. 5 feet back through and in. So beautiful birdie there for Ludvig Åberg. That gets him to three under par, and he's now one shot off the lead. With a bogey on the card already today. Had the 54-hole lead at the Players' Championship. Had the lead at the turn. And it all came apart there on the par 5 11th for Ludvig.
1: It certainly did. And we expect great things out of Ludvig. And he is just, the sky is the limit for him. I mean, he's tall. He's strong. He hits it a mile. Just seems like he's going to win major championships. How about he start one this week?
0: Yep, just two wins.
1: Yep.
0: You know, but one of them was a signature event at Riviera. That's world class. How do you discount that?
1: No, you do not. You do not discount that. You know that his time is coming, and I'm sure he thinks that way.
0: Rory McIlroy is tied to the lead with Grazerman, Smalley, and McNealy. Rory is on a reachable par 5, the 16th. He's near it into Raymond Burns. What's he looking at?
3: Yes, he's got a little pitch shot here, up an upslope. Probably has to pitch it about three-quarters of the way into a little bank and let it drop down. On a normal day, this is quite an easy chip shot. The lie's lying perfect. He's taken quite a good swing at it here with his sand wedge. This is his third shot. This is for eagle. He's currently four under par. Hands are ahead of the ball, off the middle of the stance. Big swing on it, hits it up very, very high, lands it just short of the pin position and just runs to about 12 to 14 feet. He took the whole thing, air-milled it right to the flagstick. So he has a birdie opportunity to get the five under par.
0: That was a flop opportunity.
1: That was about 40 feet up in the air from short range, went with the super flop, took all that early part, a hill out of it, just flew it all the way there.
0: Justin Thomas with his approach at the third. Center hole location. This goes right up to it. Then he pulls the string. It's going to stop 4 feet short. Justin Thomas is two under par. That to get him one off the lead. So McIlroy with a birdie putt coming up at the 16th. Brooks Koepka was short and right. He pitched it up there close. So it looks like they both might make birdie at 16. Koepka, the other player in the group, that, as we mentioned, they are good friends. Koepka is very vocal about his return to the PGA Tour and some of the guys he talked to, and Rory was on the list. Brooks is one under today, so the group is feeding off of each other, but Rory is five under.

0: back at the second. Max Grazerman's par effort from the right fringe is going to dip down low, and he's going to miss. So Grazerman's going to drop a shot. We're at three players tied for the lead as we go to the first.
1: Can Hideki control the spin to this back hole location? It's a tight little draw in there, and boy, does he do it ever. Hits it over the hole. Now that putt's going to be back up the hill. What an aggressive shot from Hideki.
0: Up to the third now. Justin Thomas ready to go. Thomas trying to get it to three under par. Great shot in here. 5 feet. He just changed putters to this model. Usually it's this length, and he knocks that in. Curls in the right-hand side. Justin Thomas with that birdie is going to get up to three under par. He's one back.
1: The stroke wasn't his best, but the result was just as good. Doesn't matter anyway. It went to the bottom of the hole, just catches that right edge.
0: Two-time PGA champion. Now one off the lead. Rory McIlroy is now part of a three-way tie at four under. But Raymond, he's got a putt to give himself the lead all alone.
2: Yes, he has a 15-footer here, up the hill, left to right here. Breeze is just down at the moment. This to get to 5 under par from 15 feet. Ball is on his way, and he's come right up out of it. Unfortunately, it'll raise the hole in the right-hand side.
0: And a short miss. Well, not short, but a miss for Rory, and he's going to tap it in. So that was one of the easiest two holes on the golf course. He makes par. He did make 9 at 15 and 16, like Justin Rose said he should. And we'll check in with Amelia.
3: Scottie Scheffler is trying to climb up this leaderboard. He is 2 back on the 5th green, putting for birdie. 15 feet uphill, right to left. Claw grip strokes a putt on its way, and it leaves out to the right side. It never turned left. Scottie Scheffler puts a hand in his right pocket. He can't believe it as he talks to Ted Scott, and he doesn't know how he missed it either. But Scheffler will tap in for par and remain at 2 under.
0: That's 2 shots back. Let's go to the green at the first, and Dennis.
4: Hideki Matsuyama hit it close here, guys. You just called that shot. He's about 8 feet behind the hole. Great shot, putting back up the hill. Not much in it. Chris Kotterup drove it in the rough and hit it about 30 feet from the hole and just grazed the left edge. If it had any more speed at all, it probably would have gone in. But Hideki now trying to get it to 4 under par. Right back up the hill. I'd say probably right on the left edge, maybe. Maybe slightly out of the hole. Hit it. It comes up short, doesn't get it there. That is a slow putt from the back of the green. Both players make par. Both players head to 2, 3 under.
0: And one shot back on the first. Alex Smalley hit his tee shot out to the right. Now Maverick McNealy is getting set to start his third round, and he does it with a share of the lead.
1: He certainly does, and he did not get a good look on Smalley. Smalley hit it 50 yards right of the fairway. Compose yourself, Maverick McNealy, and he hits this up the left-hand side. Is it going to stay in the fairway? It does. What a good start there. After seeing Smalley hit it 50 yards right.
0: Way right for Smalley. In the fairway for McNealy. They're tied for the lead with another guy. That other guy's Rory McIlroy. What a day Rory's having. 2 holes left. He's 4 under. We'll be back in a moment. You're listening to the 2026 PGA Championship.
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2: Rory McIlroy here from 208 yards here in this par 3 17th here. Currently 4 under par for the championship. Wind, 8 iron, wind off the left hand side here of this green over the water. Ball is in the air. This is so high. The ball is to the right hand side of the flag position. It's going to get there. Unfortunately, no. And I think it's plugged in the top lip of the bunker here on 17.
0: Okay, so trouble for Rory. Part of a now four-way tie for the lead. Aldrich Pottgeter just birdied the second, so resetting things to the top. McIlroy, Pottgeter, Smalley, and McNeely. Let's get you caught up on the latest scores with this leaderboard update brought to you by FedEx. 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The new power move. Four players tied for the lead. McIlroy in some trouble there at 17. 17 and 18 have been tough today. He's 5 under today, tied to the lead at minus 4 with Aldrich Pottgeter, who we just told you birdie 2. Alex Smalley and Maverick McNeely, who just got started. McNeely hit the fairway at 1, Smalley's way right. John Rahm's a couple under today, 3 under for the week, 1 shot back, along with Ludvig Åberg, Siwoo Kim, Justin Thomas, Minwoo Lee, Max Grazerman, Steven Yeager, Hideki Matsuyama, and Chris Goddard. They're all 1 shot back, and by the way, they're all in the top 10. 13 players either leading or one back. Chris Wrighton's at minus 2. Wrighton, that is. Same for Chris Kirk. Justin Rose, Joaquin Niemann, Martin Keimer, Xander Schauffele, Matty Schmid, Nick Taylor, Corey Connors, Hao Tong Lee, Patrick Reed, Patrick Cantlay, Aaron Rye, Scotty Scheffler, and Cam Young. They're all 2 under par. 28 players, 2 under par or better right now with the lead at minus 4. That's tight. And Rory is being careful over there at 17. And Alex Smalley's got to be careful over here at the first. Dennis Paulson is there. Alex Smalley is way right there, Dennis. Can you see him?
4: It's way right. 141 yards. And I didn't get to look at the lie. I was up here at the green. And he's way right where it's all kind of trampled down, so it shouldn't be too bad. And he's got a great angle to this back hole location. Just got to get it up on top. Plays that away. And that ball comes out on the right side of the green, catches the ridge, and should come back onto the putting surface. And that's going to be right where Goddard was, about 35 feet from the hole. Let's go to Raymond.
2: Rory McIlroy here in the bunker here. A plug lie here in the bunker here. On the upslope, though, about 15 feet of green to work with. He'll have to take a real deep swipe at this one, very steep, and try to sort of duff it out. And he's come out, and it hasn't come out. Rory McIlroy's ball has not come out of the bunker.
0: Yeah, I think maybe up on the grassy slope, but it's not up on the green. That's a tough one to get out of. John Rahm knocked it up on the green at 9. He's going to have an eagle putt. He's one back as we go back to Dennis.
4: Out here at 1, Maverick McNeely plays away towards the green, and that's on a really good line, but it's got to get up. That comes up a little short. It's about 25 feet from the hole, but it will be a birdie putt for Maverick. Let's go to Amelia.
3: as Scotty Scheffler almost drove the green on the 6th. The par 4, which is playing 397 yards, hit a 355-yard drive. Meanwhile, Rory, earlier today, hit a 370-yard drive. A ton of green to work with, pitching up the hill the entire way. As Scheffler strikes this chip and hitting a bump and run, tracking towards the hole, this is just beautifully placed. It's going to be right underneath the hole for 3 feet for Scheffler to get within one.
1: Incredible to watch these guys there at the 6th take it over that corner, about 310 carry, and then it just keeps bouncing forward. I was there with Rory when he hit it on the green. Nobody could believe it, but that's going to be a really easy putt right there for Scotty Scheffler.
0: It's time for Scheffler to start flexing the muscles. That would get him to 3 under. He would be one back. We've got 4 players at 3 under par. Remember, Rory's in some trouble now. He's going to have to make it from off the green here at 17, Raymond.
2: Yes, each ball just came out just on the top lip here in the grass here. A little chip shot from no more than maybe 16 feet. Very, very fast. Hands really forward here. Trying to chop down. Get some loft in it. Ball comes out. Running towards the flag. Running towards the pin. Running towards the pin. And it's just on the left side, but a really good pitch shot there for Rory McIlroy, and Rory will tap that in and go to 3 under par for the championship.
0: Bogey at 17.
1: He's going to lose one there, Brian, but he almost hit a fantastic shot out of that plug lie. He was just trying to fly the lip downwind. If it lands on the green, it rolls right down there just like that chip did, but you know he can get it back there at the 18th.
0: So McIlroy is going to fall out of this tie for the lead. That'll give us 3 players at 4 under, Aldrick Pottgeter, Alex Smalley, and Maverick McNealy. John Rahm is 1 off the lead, but he has an eagle putt at the 9th, 9 and 18, by the way. He'll be up there as Rory's trying to come up the hill. Those holes are parallel to each other. Cool old-school layout at the Aronimink Golf Club, just outside of Philadelphia, Pennsylvania. We're not far from Marion. We'll go back to that first hole, and Dennis Paulson.
4: Brian, we've got about a 35-footer here for Alex Smalley. Very similar putt. He's a little more in the green than where Chris Goddard was. Should be a right-to-left putt all the way, but at the end, it gets down in that little low area, and it might flatten out a little bit. It's that started out on the right. This has got plenty of pace, and that's going to miss on the right, and that blew that by the hole. That's 8, 9 feet past the hole. Maybe a little nerves here at number one.
0: Too far.
1: Got to be nervy, but it was downwind, a grain change, and I've already been there and seen how fast that is. That was a very difficult pitch or putt.
0: So, Amelia Duran is with the number one player in the world.
3: Scotty Scheffler at the 6th, 3 feet for birdie, straight up the hill. Doesn't break at all. Keep it inside the hole to get within one. Putter back and through on the way. Scotty Scheffler took a turn at the leaderboard behind him, and now he is just one shot back.
0: John Rahm is already one shot back. Eagle putt here, 37 feet at the 9th to give him the outright lead. Flagstick in the back left. He's putting from middle left up toward this back edge. The clubhouse is kind of behind him. Starts it out to the left, breaking over the hill, across the hill to the right. He's going to miss this right, but that should be close enough, just a couple feet away for Rahm to tie him for the lead. He's going to take Rory's place at -4. So it'll be Pottgeter, Smalley, McNealy, and Rahm at -4 here in moments. We go to Dennis.
4: Maverick McNealy gets his putt started from 25 feet. It's got a stretch, and that's going to break up underneath the hole. That'll be a tap-in par for Maverick McNealy. He'll stay at 4 under, headed to 2.
0: All right. And Smalley, remember, has some work left. Over at 16, Xander Schauffele is going to have a birdie putt to get to 3 under par. It's going to be inside 10 feet. He was on the green in 2 there at that par 5. And now can Alex Smalley keep it 4 players at -4 here, Dennis?
4: This would be a tough start. I mean, he hit that driver 30 yards right at the right edge of the fairway. Hit a decent shot into the green, but that putt wasn't even close. This now, call it the short side of 9 feet, going back across this little slope, and it loses speed and breaks left underneath the hole towards the back of the green. So that's going to be a 3-putt bogey for Mr. Smalley. He's going to drop back to 3 under.
0: Nerves there for Alex. Tee shot way right. saved it, lost it anyway. And now with the third, Potgieter.
1: 129 yards out of position left. Pays the price short left in the bunker. Wind in off the right. There's some really deep rough over there. So Potgieter in a little bit of trouble there at the third.
0: McNeely and Potgieter at minus four. Rahm just a couple feet away from joining them there from Aronimink Golf Club. 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
16: From the Bloomberg Newsroom in New York, I'm Ed Kalenge. Here are some of the stories we are watching. France's Pasteur Institute said it has fully sequenced the Andes virus detected in a French passenger from the MV Hondius cruise ship and found that it matched viruses already known in South America, with no evidence so far of new characteristics that would make it more transmissible or more dangerous. U.S. officials have discussed creating a $1.7 billion federal fund to pay victims of so-called government weaponization to resolve President Trump's lawsuit against the Internal Revenue Service. The Long Island Railroad, the nation's busiest commuter line, has suspended service for the first time in more than 30 years after labor groups and transit officials failed to reach a deal by a Friday deadline. About 3,500 engineers, electrical workers, and signalmen have walked off the job. 300,000 weekday riders will need to find other ways to get around the island and into New York City. Global news 24 hours a day and whenever you want it with Bloomberg News Now. I'm Ed Kalenge. 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
0: Three players sharing the lead here in this PGA Championship. John Rahm with a two-putt birdie at the par 5 ninth. He made that look routine, and that gets him tied with Aldrich Potgieter and Maverick McNeely on an exceptional day of scoring, along with Will McKenzie. I'm Brian Katrick. Potgieter in a little trouble. Greenside bunker at the third. Splashes this out. And that's going to gather up about 5 feet below the cup. Not bad, but he's not done yet.
1: He certainly isn't. But he left it below the hole so he could be aggressive.
0: Rory McIlroy bombed a tee shot at 18. There are three fairway bunkers over on the right. And somehow he found a spot in between them in the left rough. Actually, he may have carried
1: the 352-yard bunker.
0: Just a monster drive. They're lucky here at Aronimink that he didn't fly the clubhouse. Now it's 16. Xander Schauffele for birdie to get to 3 under par. Knocks that in. Two-putt birdie for Xander. He's one shot back. Now Potgieter over at the third for par.
1: He's going to have to wield this flat stick really well this weekend if Potgieter wants to, you know, stay in the mix. We know how long and strong this young man is. He leads the tour in driving distance. Absolutely mashes it. But, man, there's a lot more things than hitting it long. You got to make some putts down the stretch if you want to win.
0: So Potgieter now 5 feet to stay tied for the lead. Left edge, and it lifts out. Caught the left edge. Looked like it was going to fall, but it didn't. Bogey for Potgieter. We're down to two. And one of them, well, a couple of them are in trouble. John Rahm and Maverick McNeely at 4 under par as Potgieter bogeys that third hole. Just two players left. Rory one off the lead after bogeying 17. The flag at 18 is front left. It's a really tough spot. He's in the right rough. We'll see what he does. Jordan Spieth just finished up in front of Rory. He shoots even par today, and he's one over for the week.
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10: Rahm and Maverick McNealy are the leaders of the PGA Championship. We're down to just two players at 4-under. Rahm has made the turn. McNealy's only on the second hole. Xander Schauffele is a shot back. So is Rory McIlroy. The stars have come out. Trouble for our co-leader, Maverick McNealy, at the second. Dennis?
7: Yeah, it's this ball is so far right. It's up here on the side of the hill. 60 yards right of the fairway. It got on the hard stuff. It's run right up against the stairway to go up into the market. So his nearest point of relief is going to be about 15 yards from where that at. He'll have a clear shot once he takes relief. Let's go to Ramey.
8: Rory McIlroy out of the rough hits a little low chaser. Hits, unfortunately, the right-hand side of hit the rough between it and the bunker of the fairway. So he's going to have a very difficult third shot coming up here underneath the tree in the right-hand side, thick lie. So as I'll make my way up here and give you third shots.
10: 16 scoreable holes, and then 17 and 18 are waiting to just clothesline these.
1: Yeah, guys. They really are. This is, he was sitting in that dense rough, chokes way down on it, unfortunately catches a little piece of the rough coming off the cross bunker up there. Now he's downwind with a very touchy little pitch shot. We'll see if he goes low with it or tries to spin it.
10: Rahm and McNealy in the lead at 4-under. Rory's one back, trying to stay there. We'll see if he can do it when we come back from Aronimink Golf Club. 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
16: From the Bloomberg Newsroom in New York, I'm Ed Kalenge. Here are some of the stories we're watching. The Long Island Railroad, the nation's busiest commuter line, has suspended service for the first time since 1994 after labor groups and transit officials failed to reach a deal by a Friday deadline. About 3,500 engineers, electrical workers, and signalmen have walked off the job. 300,000 weekday riders will need to find other ways to get around the island and into New York City. France's Pasteur Institute said it has fully sequenced the Andes virus detected in a French passenger from the MV Hondius cruise ship and found that it matched viruses already known in South America, with no evidence so far of new characteristics that would make it more transmissible or more dangerous. U.S. officials have discussed creating a $1.7 billion federal fund to pay victims of so-called government weaponization to resolve President Trump's lawsuit against the Internal Revenue Service. Global news 24 hours a day and whenever you want it with Bloomberg News Now. I'm Ed Kalenge. This is Bloomberg.
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0: Scottie Scheffler in the fairway at the seventh. He just made birdie at the last. Now he's one back at three under, 120 yards. Off a slight downslope. This flag is gettable because it's on the right, and there's a slope on the right. Scheffler taking an aggressive play, but he's taking too much club. That is past the slope, and on the back portion of the green, that's going to be a 40-footer for birdie for Scheffler at the seventh.
1: Rory McIlroy here, third shot here. Up the green here. He's got a false front here. He chips it in towards the false front, skips up, goes left a little bit, comes back around to the right-hand side. And that's a great shot there by Rory McIlroy. He will have a putt from no more than 8 feet here for a four under par and keep himself at three under for the championship.
2: Both of those guys are minus three. Raymond, thank you. You heard Amelia talking about Scheffler. They are one shot off the lead. We will go out to the fifth here. Cam Young trying to get to two under par. 22 feet down the hill, breaking to the right. That just hammers the back of the cup and goes down. So Cameron Young's two under. And let's go out to the second and Dennis Paulson.
3: Alex Smalley set the play from 100 yards in the right rough, right over this right hole location, over the top of a bunker. He's flighting this down and trying to drive it. Wind's standing it up. Will it carry? No, it doesn't cover the bunker. That's down in the sand. And Maverick McNealy, his ball had no mustard on it whatsoever. He took a drop away from the hot dog stand and got the ball on the putting surface. He's down in the lower level in the back of the green. He's got to come up over his spine. It will be downwind. Tough putt, but he's on the green in two shots.
2: Will McKenzie, make this make sense for us? What a day.
4: It's an incredible day of scoring, and the youngsters that are playing in this final group both are getting off to a bit of a sketchy start. They're getting away with a couple of tee balls, but they're struggling. We've got the big boys in the play. John Rahm, McIlroy, Matsuyama, Scheffler, Shoffley. All these guys are going to be in the mix. I think it's just going to be an incredible afternoon of scoring and going into Sunday.
2: Add Justin Thomas to the mix. That was JT knocking it in at the fifth. We've got another multiple major champion now, one off the lead. Will McKenzie, thank you very much. What a morning for you. 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Prevagen, made for your brain. John Rahm and Maverick McNealy are at four under par. They are in the lead. Rahm is three under today. He's over on the back nine. McNealy just getting things started. And as Will McKenzie just told you, it's been a rocky start so far for McNealy, but he's there, scrambling at two, still leading. Rory has about a five-footer to post three under par. He's four under par for the day. He's one back. Xander's also three under. He's going to be playing right behind Rory up that tough 18th. Matty Schmidt, three under. Nick Taylor, Ludvig Åberg, Scotty Scheffler, and plenty of others at three under par right now. One shot off the lead as we go to Amelia.
0: Scottie Scheffler, birdie putt on the way at the seventh, putting up and over a spine. This is really quick as it gets down towards the hole, but it's a double breaker, and Scheffler's missed it just a little bit left. It is going to be 3 feet to save par. That was pretty good from 40 feet. Let's go to Raymond.
1: Rory McIlroy here to finish off the day. A par putt from no more than 5 feet here on the 18th hole. He's currently three under par. This to stay three under par. Ball is on its way, traveling towards the hole, traveling towards the hole, and he's holed it. A great par save there for Rory McIlroy, and he will go into tomorrow's round at three under par.
2: 66 for Rory McIlroy, one off the low round of the week, and he needed it. We got 14 players at three under par, just one shot off the lead. We're going to need some help to interpret this, and boy, do we have some help on the way. But first, let's get out to the second and Dennis Paulson.
3: Maverick McNealy's got a putt just outside 35 feet for birdie, and Alex Smalley was able to play out of the bunker. He had a very nice line. He's got it out about 5 feet short of the hole, so he'll have a little work left for his par. Maverick gets his putt started out on the left, up over the spine, now traveling back down the hill. And this has got pace. Going to miss on the left-hand side. That ran the better part of 4 feet, possibly past the hole, so a little work here for par for both players here in this final group.
2: All right, so that final group showing some nerves. Brendan DeYoung has spent all morning watching the action here, the PGA Championship, PGA Tour veteran, our lead analyst here. Brendan, this has been wild so far today.
5: Yeah, it has, BK. Golf course, no doubt, has been set up for scoring early on. These guys were taking advantage of it. The wind has picked up as the days moved along, and it's becoming more and more difficult. And tell you what, these greens are drying out as well. If you find yourself out of position, it's so difficult to leave it dead to where you can just walk up there and tap it in.
2: Well, that's exactly what Scottie Scheffler's trying to do right in front of Amelia.
0: Yeah, Scheffler taking his time over his putts because of how swirly the wind is and fast the greens are. 3 feet at the seventh to save par. We just hit a gust of wind. As Scheffler pulls the trigger, he lips out. Whoa, that was totally unexpected from the world number one, who is now going to drop a shot and make bogey. That's three putts, a three putt from 45 feet. Dennis?
3: Amelia out here at number two. Alex Smalley makes his second consecutive bogey. That little 5.5, 6 footer just burned the left edge but does not go down. So a bogey, bogey start. He drops to one under par headed to three.
2: Okay, so all of a sudden they are having problems getting them in the hole. At the 10th, John Rahm. First birdie the ninth, 28 feet to take the lead alone. Flag stick out, going to miss on the left-hand side. That's going to be a tap-in. That's exactly hole high left, about 6 inches. He's going to stay tied to the lead with Maverick McNealy. Back to Dennis.
3: Just outside 3 feet for Maverick McNealy. Back down the hill a little bit. Good stroke right in the middle. Well done. That's a par for Maverick. He stays 4 under, headed to three.
2: Okay, Scotty made his bogey, but you just talked about cleaning up, Brendan, and there you go.
5: Yeah, it's so difficult because I was saying to get the ball close to the hole. The greens are drying out. What little moisture that was left in these surfaces is now gone. And these putts that were stopping 2 feet away from the hole are now rolling on to 3, 3.5 feet. And come day's end, you're just tired. It really tests your concentration.
2: So John Rahm, 4 under par, tied for the lead with Maverick McNealy. Rory's at 3 and finished. Xander is right behind Rory at the 18th. Scotty's not at 3 under anymore. He's back to 2 under par. So with Xander coming right up behind Rory, Raymond Burns just got to stay there. Raymond?
1: Yes, Xander Schauffele here from 158 yards from the right-hand side. Perfect position here. Pin is cut on the left-hand side. Up the green, down breeze. Ball is on an upslope. And this has gone beautifully and high here. Going right towards the flagstick. Going to land right to the right-hand side of the flagstick. Beautiful golf shot. Spins a little bit on a nice shot there from Xander Schauffele. Spun a little bit back, roughly 15 feet from the hole.
5: It's been a nice bounce back for Xander Schauffele. He really struggled with the golf swing yesterday. Fought hard to get it into the house. But he's looked very, very good today. And he's going to give himself a good chance as we head into Sunday.
2: Boy, we have seen wild swings of momentum here today. As it stands, John Rahm, 3 under today, tied for the lead with Maverick McNealy. They're both 4 under par for the week and leading by one. We'll be back in a moment. 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
2: John Rahm and Maverick McNealy are leaders here at 4 under par, leading this PGA Championship. It's been a fun day of scoring here at Aronimink, along with Brendan DeYoung. I'm Brian Katrick. We've got Amelia Duran, Dennis Paulson, and Raymond Burns out on the golf course, and we need them all and then some. If you've ever wanted to work in golf broadcasting, just show on up. We got some microphones because we got a bunch of people that could win this golf tournament. Meanwhile, at the third, Hideki Matsuyama is one shot off the lead. He missed this green long and left, pitched it down to about 12 feet. He just missed that 12-footer. This is going to be a bogey for Hideki. He's now two shots off the lead. And so it's Rahm and McNealy. That was Maverick McNealy's contact at the par four third. And that is a good ball. Up the right-hand side, it's going to be just fine for McNealy.
5: I went and spent a little bit of time on the range before I came over here, BK, and Maverick McNealy looked very, very good with the driver. That tight little fade back into that breeze. We go back to Raymond Burns.
1: Xander Schauffele here, 3 under par for the championship. This to go 4 under and go to the top of the leaderboard from 30 feet. Putting back into the breeze. Ball goes up the slope. Is it going to get there? And unfortunately, he will have a little bit of work to do. He is about three and a half feet short here for closing par to remain at 3 under par.
2: I've seen a ton of shots. The putts come up short today.
5: It's always so difficult when you're putting down the hill, but you're back into the breeze. You just don't quite know how much effect that wind is going to have.
2: Justin Thomas hit a beautiful shot into the sixth. He's going to have a couple of feet to tie for the lead. Do you love golf? 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That's what we do, and we love it. So, wonderful day of scoring. Ricky Fowler is playing with Xander Schauffele. Great day for Fowler as well, Raymond.
1: Fowler here, currently 1 under for the championship. He's just stepped off. This is really blowing here right now on the screen, the top end of the golf course here, just in front of the clubhouse. He has a putt from roughly 25 feet. It's downhill and then back up into the wind as well. Very, very difficult to judge these putts when you're putting back into the breeze. He just remarks his ball, steps back into it. Ricky Fowler, crowd favorite. Waving the wand here, waving the putter up the hill from 25 feet to get to 2 under par. Ball is on its way, trucking towards the hole. As he goes, it just misses on the right hand side and goes about 3.5 feet past for Ricky Fowler.
5: Oh, that looked good for a long time. Had Ricky's attention there.
2: At the sixth, Justin Thomas, 3 feet back through in. We got another co-leader. Birdie for Thomas at the sixth. 3 birdies today, 4 under par for the championship, and he's tied for the lead.
5: He got to take advantage of the easy six today, playing down breeze. Already saw Rory McIlroy drive it on that green. Scotty Scheffler drove it just short of the green, one of the easier par fours on the golf course.
2: Rahm, Thomas, and McNealy at 4 under, and we go to Dennis Paulson.
3: Out here at number three, Alex Smalley just played out of the rough from just short of the bunker. He got a horrible lie and hit a great shot to about 15 feet. Maverick McNealy played first from 120 yards and spun it from the front of the green all the way back just off the edge of the green, and he's going to be outside of 40 feet. So that was a great shot for Alex. Hit a good drive, but it ran through the fairway at 350 and got into that rough right next to the bunker.
11: So McNeely tied for the lead is on the green. That's the one we wanted there with Thomas and Rahm. Now at the 18th, Xander Schauffele to complete the two-putt par. But a nice round for Xander. Four under par today, this to shoot 66. He's got it set up right in the middle of the hole from 4 feet. Red-headed putter, bounces a couple times on the ground, hits it right down the line he wanted to, and puts it right in. 66 for Xander, and with a couple of bogeys. Three under par for the championship. He's just one back with one round to play.
5: Yeah, excellent round of golf there from Xander Schauffele. He's going to be a big part of the story tomorrow. He knows what it takes to win one of these PGA championships. And as I said, really struggled with the golf swing yesterday, so nice to see him get things sorted out quickly.
11: And Fowler, the rest of the other player in this group here, runner-up last week in Charlotte at Quail Hollow. He makes his par. Ricky shoots 68 today. He's one under par. There's only a handful. Well, there's a bunch of players under par. But they're all within three shots of the lead. He's just three back.
5: Well, if you're Ricky Fowler, you sit back and you wait. And you just hope that that lead doesn't go too far away from you. And yeah, he will be in with a chance tomorrow.
11: 30 players at one under par or better. We'll go back down to the third and Dennis Paulson.
3: Brian, Mav's ball did stay on the green. It was right on the edge of the green. It looked like it was going to be just off, but it's on the green. He marked it, cleaned it, and now he's set to go. This is a long putt here, outside of 45 feet. Back up the hill. There's a little bit of a rise that he's got to go up, but this could be a little faster than he thinks because it's downwind, and this looks like it's got great pace. It's got a chance. Going to miss on the right-hand side, but that's kick-in range. Great putt for Maverick. He'll make par here. That's three in a row. He's four under, headed to four.
11: Right, going to stay tied for the lead. Now at the fourth, Chris Gotterup from a long way back gets it all the way up onto the green. It's going to be about 30 feet short of a back right hole location, but Gotterup is right there. And he's just a couple back. Gotterup with the round of the week at five under par. It's been matched a couple times. He's only one shot off the lead. Chris is among those at three under par. Right now, John Rahm, Justin Thomas, and Maverick McNeely share the lead. Rahm is over there playing the 11th. Justin Thomas just missed the fairway at the 7th, way right. Here's Rahm now at 11.
5: Coming out of a thick lie in the left rough. Is he strong enough to get this all the way to the green? Not quite. That's going to come up in that bunker that guards the front left part of that 11th green. That's going to be a difficult up and down for John Rahm, trying to stay in a tie of the lead. Back to Amelia.
0: Where Scotty Scheffler was putting from the front of the 8th green, and he's putted it up the slope, and that's going to be about a 3-footer to save par. Remain at 2 under. Remember, he missed a 3-footer for par on the last. Can Scotty make the adjustment on the 8th?
11: At the 9th, Ludvig Åberg whips it all the way up onto the green from way down at the bottom of the hill. He is just over the back into the back fringe in 2. That's going to be just about 20 feet away for Eagle. He's only one shot off the lead. Here comes Ludvig.
5: How do you pick a winner right now?
11: I don't know. You got that wrong. Hey, Brendan, how do you pick a winner right now?
5: Well, I've got the same answer you do. I don't know.
11: All right. John Rahm, pretty good scrambler. I'll start with him.
5: Well, we thought he'd got in the bunker. He didn't. His ball actually settled between two bunkers. I don't think that's easier. Just pitches it up the hill on its way to the hole. Needs to settle down. That runs on a good 12 feet past the hole. John Rahm will have that to stay in a tie for the lead.
11: This is kind of what John needed, some focus here. His world has been a little bit tumultuous with all the confusion going on with the LIV League that he's been playing in. He's told us he's got a couple years left in his contract. He just has to wait to see how it plays out. It's a side drama for those who are very immersed in the game. But the focus is on his game this week, and he's tied for the lead. Matty Schmid with his third shot from the crosswalk here at 16. Little wedge here to a left-hand hole location, and Matty Schmid knocks it up there close. He's going to have 8 feet to tie here. He's three under par. So a great shot at 16 for him. Now over at the sixth, why not? Minwoo Lee.
5: Minwoo Lee giving it a ride here at six. How close can he get to this green surface? He's on a very aggressive line. Very aggressive line. Lands in the fairway. Big bounce. Another big bounce. It does chase up on the green. It chases up into the middle of the green. Minwoo Lee will have that to tie the lead.
11: Amelia.
5: Back to Amelia.
0: Where Scotty Scheffler just missed another 3.5-footer for par at the eighth. He's going to drop two shots in the last two holes. He's now one under.
11: Oh, my goodness. Back-to-back bogeys for Scotty Scheffler. Three shots back. Started off hot, cooled off.
5: Took advantage of the easy sixth, and then, as you say, there are back-to-back bogeys and back-to-back short missed putts for Scheffler.
11: That drive for Minwoo, 397 he put it up on the green. At the fourth, Chris Goderup to tie for the lead, 25 feet. That stays short and left. Another one short. He's going to stay one back.
5: Watch Chris Goderup hit some balls on the range and felt very insignificant as we see Stephen Yeager coming down the hill here. Very, very fast. This is at number five for birdie. Just hangs out on the left side and almost falls in the hole. That would have got him into a tie for the lead, but Stephen Yeager remains one behind.
11: Three players at four under par. We've got another 10 or so at three under par. Nine of them, actually, three under par. So we're going to have putts to tie for the lead coming up here for the foreseeable future in this tournament. Here's another one out at 16th. It is Matty Schmid. He's birdied two of his last three holes. 28 years old from Germany, a chance to be four under.
5: And putting from exactly where you'd like to putt from. This is a very straight putt, straight up the hill. Matty Schmid, one of those players out there that uses the broomstick method of putting. Settles in. Putter behind the ball. Back and through. And he makes it. No doubt about it. Right in the middle. Matty Schmid tied for the lead.
11: No professional victories on any tour of the big tours for Matty Schmid. Wouldn't this be one to break through? Four players now at four under par. Schmid, Thomas, McNealy, and John Rahm. But remember, Rahm has a par putt left coming up at the 11th. Minwoo Lee just drove the 6th. 397. We've got one at 290-something that's coming up. What's he going to hit there? Because he just hit this one 100 yards longer.
5: He better not hit that club.
11: No. Eagle putt for Minwoo Lee. Flagstick out 37 feet. He's in a little bit of a depression in the middle of the green, putting over to a raised spot on the right-hand side. Flagstick out. Minwoo Lee widens the stance. The breeze blowing the back of his shirt. And off we go. Starts it a little bit left of the cup. Plenty of speed here. That misses on the left-hand side, and that's going to go 5 feet by. Well, you don't want to leave an eagle putt short, and he didn't. Minwoo Lee is currently two under par. That would have tied him for the lead. We've got four players now. Five players at four under par. Matty Schmid, Ludvig Åberg, Justin Thomas, Maverick McNealy, and John Rahm from Aronimate Golf Club. This is PGA Championship Radio.
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15: From the Bloomberg Newsroom in New York, I'm Ed Kalenge. Here are some of the stories that we are watching. U.S. officials have discussed creating a $1.7 billion federal fund to pay victims of so-called government weaponization to resolve President Trump's lawsuit against the Internal Revenue Service. The Long Island Railroad, the nation's busiest commuter line, has suspended service for the first time in more than 30 years after labor groups and transit officials failed to reach a deal by a Friday deadline. About 3,500 engineers, electrical workers, and signalmen have walked off the job. 300,000 weekday riders will need to find other ways to get around the island and into New York City. France's Pasteur Institute said it has fully sequenced the Andes virus detected in a French passenger from the MV Hondius cruise ship and found that it matched viruses already known in South America, with no evidence so far of new characteristics that would make it more transmissible or more dangerous. Global news, 24 hours a day, and whenever you want it with Bloomberg News Now. I'm Ed Kalenge. 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

0: down now 12 feet for par at the 11th, and this is low and left immediately. He gave up on that quickly. A missed fairway is going to cost John Rahm. It'll be bogey at 11. He falls to 3 under. He's one shot back.
1: Yeah, first bogey of the day for John Rahm. Untimely one there. Just never got that putt started high enough.
0: So we've got Ludvig Åberg up at 4 under now. Matty Schmidt, Ludvig Åberg, Justin Thomas, and Maverick McNealy. Minwoo Lee made the 5-footer coming back for birdie at the 6th after driving it. So he is one shot back. Now Justin Thomas left here at 7. In the primary rough, you heard how thick that sounded. Little wedge to a front right hole location. That's going to go on by about 15 or 20 feet. There's just no way to stop that one. So Thomas will have that coming back for his birdie, and we'll go to 17.
1: Matty Schmidt coming off the birdie back at 16, trying to play a high fade into this front right hole location at 17. This is very good. Very good indeed. 20 feet left of the hole. Exactly where you're trying to hit it. Back down to Dennis Paulson.
2: Maverick McNealy hit a really nice drive here at the par 4 fourth hole. 460 yards today. He's got 166 yards left back into the wind. Almost straight in for the players here to a back right hole location. This starts out towards the middle of the green. He's getting stood up by that heavy breeze. Got to climb. It just covers the front right bunker. It's going to go down into the bowl. That'll be outside of 45, maybe even 50 feet for Maverick. But it will be a putt for a birdie here at number 4. He's 4 under.
0: That's currently tied for the lead. It's time for our leaderboard presented by Titleist. A majority of the players in this week's field trust Titleist. The total performance of Pro V1, Pro V1X, and new Pro V1X left dash. Titleist, the number one ball in golf. Matty Schmidt, Ludvig Åberg, Maverick McNealy, and Justin Thomas were all tied for the lead a minute ago. Thomas's ball at 7, that was his third shot. It bounced over the back of the green, so he winds up dropping one. Justin Thomas is back at 3 under par, and he's got company. 3 under par in the clubhouse. Rory McIlroy and Xander Schauffele. Nick Taylor's at 3 under par. Same for John Rahm, Aaron Rye, Minwoo Lee, Stephen Yeager, and Chris Goddarup. There are 12 players either leading or one shot back. Chris Rayton is in at -2. Same for Chris Kirk and Justin Rose. All three of those guys shot 5 under today. They're 2 shots back. Joaquin Niemann shot 4 under. He and Martin Keimer are also 2 under. Same for Bud Cauley, Ben Griffin. Cam Smith has missed his last 6 major championship cuts. He made this one. He's out on the golf course, just 2 off the lead. Siwoo Kim, David Puge, who's even par today, playing with Scheffler. He's at 2 under par. Max Grazerman, Aldrick Pottgieter, Hideki Matsuyama, and Alex Smalley. They're all at 2 under. Brooks is 1 under. Ricky Fowler's finished at 1 under. Patrick Reed's 1 under. Scotty Scheffler, 1 under par. And that's a look at your leaderboard. So 100 par is not too far back, not especially, today, but there's a whole lot of folks to pass right now.
1: Yeah, there is. If anybody in red figures, obviously you're within touching distance of the leaders right now. How much is that going to change come day's end? That's the thing. We've talked about it all week, how much easier this opening 9 holes is. Is that going to be the case today? We've got some real birdie opportunities on that back 9, so we will see. As we go back out to Dennis Paulson.
2: Thanks, Brennan. Out here at number 4, we've got Maverick McNealy outside 60 feet back up the hill here at number 4, playing it way out to the right, trying to get it to turn left. This is actually going to dry up a little short, but not bad. That got almost to 3 feet, right on line. That was a pretty good putt from that range. The wind is really blowing out here right now, guys. Probably a solid 2 clubs at times.
0: So there you go. We may have this leaderboard turning upside down situation. All the 5-unders this morning in the calm conditions. Now it's blowing this afternoon. Xander just finished, shot 4 under par. He's standing by with Jason Sobel.
3: Well, Xander, it's a major championship, so of course you're climbing the leaderboard on a moving day. 4 under 66, how would you assess your performance?
4: I played great. Yeah, I mean, I did what I needed to do today. So many guys are within, touch, and the pins are maybe a little bit more gettable, but if you're not in the fairway, good luck. So, It's one of those, the course is turning out to be sort of a fairway or nothing, and then you're trying to squeeze shots into little areas of the greens and making putts that break a lot. So it's definitely pretty challenging, and happy with the work Austin and I did today.
3: You mentioned how many players are up there in contention right now. Did you, or even could you, watch the leaderboards today?
4: Yeah, I mean, you see guys making runs, guys who played a little earlier, shot, you know, 5, 6 under. So yeah, I'll look at that bit and take away that, you know, just stay patient. If I feel like I'm slowing up, there are birdies to be made, you know, in certain spots on the course. So, yeah, it's a, you know, call it a free-for-all if you'd like.
3: We've seen sort of a different golf course from the first 2 days to today. What do you expect to see tomorrow?
4: Yeah, I mean, it's going to be 85, 90 degrees tomorrow, so that means the greens are going to be even firmer. I'm not sure about the wind in terms of the forecast, but it's going to be a really firm, fast, tricky Sunday for sure.
3: Thanks, Xander. Appreciate it.
4: Thanks.
0: Xander Schauffele, one back for now.
1: Well, yeah, the golf course will dry out as we get into close to 90 degree temperatures tomorrow. The wind is supposed to be down a little bit, so if these guys can get through the remaining couple hours of this afternoon, there will be some good scores out there tomorrow. You just want to give yourself a chance. You want to remain in touch with the leaders.
0: There's Xander Schauffele channeling Ricky Bobby. I played great. I'm the best there is. Ludvig Åberg two-putted for his birdie at the ninth after knocking it on for eagle. So Åberg is -4, Matty Schmid -4, Aaron Rye, and Maverick McNealy. We've had a little bit of a shakeup here in the last few minutes. Scheffler falling back. Schauffele just finished. Now, this is Justin Thomas now at the seventh. We told you he is going to drop at least one shot, and it is just one shot. That's the bogey. Tee shot to the right. Couldn't get it on the green. Couldn't get it on the green in three either. Gets it up and down for bogey. And he is now 3 under par and one back.

0: Rye. Scotty Scheffler on the tee now at the ninth. And that's a tee shot off the left-hand side of the par five, and that is huge. Big bounce, lots of roll. We heard Xander saying it was bouncy out here, and Scheffler just showed it to us at nine.
1: That's going to be no more than a mid-iron into that ninth green for Scotty Scheffler. You said it. That was absolutely massive.
0: At the 17th, Matty Schmid has a birdie putt here, 23 feet away, down to the front right hole location, misses left. Schmid's going to stay tied for the lead with the tough 18th left. Now let's check in on Rahm here at 12.
1: Playing from the middle of the 12th fairway, 184 yards here for John Rahm, trying to play a low draw into this hole location. That's going to settle in the middle of the green, about 40 feet left of the hole.
0: Fine for Rahm. We go to Dennis.
2: Maverick McNealy on the tee here, and we get a big gust of wind. 150 yards back into the breeze, and it really picked up. Like, you got blasted by it. Will it be enough to carry? And I don't... Yes, it did. It carried, got just back behind the hole. That's a good shot. That's in that 18-foot range. That is well done. That was a big, heavy gust that came up when he hit.
1: That hole location on number five, cut right in the front of the green. You've got to make sure you fly something beyond the hole there.
0: Nick Taylor over the back of the 16th green in two. This is no man's land, but this is a wonderful third shot. Taylor up over the false back edge to about 5 feet. He's going to have that for birdie to tie for the lead. We mentioned Cam Smith, this for birdie at 14.
1: He had a beautiful tee shot here on the difficult par 3, 14th up the hill, 6 feet, and just a little bit too firm on that line. Catches the right edge of the hole. Doesn't go down. Cam Smith will remain at minus two.
0: And Cam Smith may be rededicated to the game here. We mentioned he missed his last six cuts in major championships. He is contending here this week. Something has caused him to find his game. So our leaderboard right now, Matty Schmid, Aaron Rye, Ludvig Åberg at four under par. Steven Yeager is one shot back, but... And he drove it all the way up into the front of the sixth. He's going to have a foot left for birdie to tie for the lead. We're going to put Yeager at four under par. Let's go to the eighth.
1: Justin Thomas down the hill here at the difficult par three, playing 198 yards today. Doesn't like this one. Hates it. Out to the right. Lands in the bunker. Does not plug, but that's going to be a difficult up and down for JT to remain just one behind our now four leaders.
0: The breeze is stiff. Minwoo Lee, center of the fairway at the seventh. He's only hit two greens. He hit one of them in two from 400 yards, but he's got another one here. Beautiful shot at the seventh. Minwoo Lee, 6 feet to tie for the lead. Over to Amelia.
3: Where Scotty Scheffler just hit an incredible drive at the ninth, 370 yards. He took advantage of it being straight downwind. It's 240 hole, only 210 to the front. Basically take the elevation out of play. Scheffler can't see the green. He's down in a swale in this fairway. The flag is all the way back left. Scheffler's in a dead center. Strikes it. He's leaning a little. It's drifting to the right. There is a false front there. It carries the false front and races all the way to the back of the green. There's not going to be a lot of green to work with, but it's going to be fine because it'll be chipping back into the wind for Scheffler, who's two under.
1: That ball landed in the front third of the green. Its first bounce was about 10 yards up in the air and all the way through the back of the green.
0: That's Nick Taylor at 16. There's the five-footer, and Nick Taylor puts it in, and we've got another player at four under par. Matty Schmid, Nick Taylor, Aaron Rye, Ludvig Åberg, Steven Yeager, and Maverick McNealy. That's six players tied for the lead. Why not another one? Here's Rahm at 12.
1: Yeah, let's see if we can make it seven from long range coming down the hill. This looks good. This looks really good. Just misses on the right side there for John Rahm. We'll remain one out of that lead.
0: Okay, one pack of six players. Schmid, Taylor, Rye, Åberg, Yeager, and McNealy. 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I actually do like wearing red on.

0: Sundays.
1: You'd look good in red on Sundays.
0: Yeah, they didn't ask me about that one. It's worked. It's a good history of that there. We'll send him an email. Rory is one shot off of the lead. He's at 3 under par. Here's what Rory had to say after the round.
2: Honestly, I felt like if I went out and, you know, I had a chance to do this. If I had played the last three holes and 1 under instead of 1 over, I would have got to 5. And that, you know, sort of thought if I could go out today and get to that, it would make the leaders shoot under par to either be with me or ahead of me. So I didn't quite get there. I, you know, made a couple of mistakes the last three holes, but I feel like I still did enough to think I have a chance going into tomorrow.
3: Take yourself back to Thursday evening and how you were feeling Thursday evening. Compare that emotion to how you're feeling now, the 48 hours, roller coaster of emotions, and the journey from point A to point B.
2: Yeah, I wouldn't say roller coaster of emotions. I mean, I didn't play particularly well I had a really bad finish on Thursday. But at the end of the day, I was only 7 back. You know, like I thought back to last year's Masters, I was 7 back after the first day. And I was 2 ahead going into the final day. So there's a lot of golf and a lot of things can happen during the course of a golf tournament. And, I've progressively just got a little bit closer to the lead each day. We'll see what happens. We'll see what the guys do this afternoon. But, I've climbed my way out of that hole a little bit, which is, I'm proud of myself for doing that, but you know, there's one more day left, and you know, I feel like I'm, again, if I can, depending on what the guys do, be close enough to the lead, I feel like I've still got a good chance.
0: Rory McIlroy, he's definitely close to the lead. He's 1 back right now.
1: Yeah, maybe he didn't do exactly what he wanted to at the end of this round, but from the time that he put a tee in the ground on Friday morning to where we are right now, he's done a lot of really good work, and he's going to have a great chance come Sunday afternoon to lift another major trophy.
0: Back out there to Amelia.
4: We're behind the ninth green where Scottie Scheffler hit his second shot. The golf ball is buried. There's some grass behind his ball. He's pitching back into the wind. The wind is gusting about 30 right now. That's actually going to help Scotty because everything pitches away from the back of the green. As Scheffler, who's 1 under, missing 2 short putts in the last couple holes, chips it and doesn't have good contact, but it's rolling towards the cup, and that's going to die up well short, about 12 feet short for Scheffler at the ninth. Let's go to Dennis.
5: Maverick McNealy just burned the edge, but he went about 3 feet past here at the par three fifth hole for birdie, but he does tap in for his par. He remains 4 under, all pars, headed to 6.
0: Okay, 4 under par is tied for the lead. We got Matty Schmidt, Nick Taylor, Aaron Rye, Ludvig Åberg, Steven Yeager, and Maverick McNealy. Justin Thomas hit his bunker shot at the 8th. To about 15 feet. He's 1 back, trying to stay there. 1 shot off the lead. Rory's 1 back and finished. Xander finished 1 back. John Rahm's 1 back, playing the drivable 13th. They made 13th drivable today. 13, it's under 300 yards.
1: Yeah, just 266 yards to the front of the 13th green. It's one that you really feel like you stand up there and you have to make a three. It comes with a little bit of a different pressure.
0: Back out to Amelia.
4: Scottie Scheffler at the ninth for birdie. It's 12 feet. Didn't hit the best chip, but maybe he just needs a little bit longer to make a putt drop. All is on the way. Misses it on the right. Just not able to find it on the greens, but he has 9 more holes to try and do that. He is 3 back at 1 under.
1: And it's been a rough 30 minutes for Scottie Scheffler. Good news for him is that nobody really is going anywhere.
0: Chris Goderup, who has the round of the week at 5 under par, has a putt to tie for the lead from about 10 feet. Goderup over here at the 6th, putting through his shadow, breaking over to the left, and that one goes in. Chris Goderup grew up 95 miles from here. 1 under today, 4 under for the championship, and he's tied for the lead.
1: Yeah, watch out for Chris Goderup. Brimming full of confidence, already 2 wins on the year this year, and he's thriving under these difficult conditions.
0: That applause is from the 10th, where Ludvig Åberg is going to have about a foot left to save his par. We'll go back out to the 9th and Amelia.
4: Or David Puge is on. comeback for his third birdie in the last five holes, and he drains it. Now David Booge is three under and just one back.
0: Yeah, rough start. He had two early bogeys playing with Scotty. Looked like he may have been caught up in the maybe the afterburners there, but no, Scotty fades, Pooj pushes, and they flip-flopped here in the middle of the day.
1: It's hard to keep up with everything that's going on right now. There are so many guys within a couple shots of this lead, and again, can somebody go out there and separate themselves?
0: Now we're at the 18th. Matty Schmid, second shot here from 179. Middle of the fairway. Schmid trying to become the clubhouse leader here at 4 under par, and that is over there on the front right. The flag is front left, but that's going to be outside 40 feet for Matty Schmid.
1: Yeah, that's going to test the young German there. That's going to be a difficult one, up and over a big ridge. See if he can get something down there within 4 feet and hopefully get out of here with a par.
0: His caddy immediately shows him the artist book. Here's what we're going to be dealing with, pro. So we got a bunch of guys at 4 under par leading here. We'll be back in a moment. You're listening to the 2026 PGA Championship.
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1: Aaron Rye trying to remove himself from this massive tie at -4. And he does. Just catches the right side of the hole. Aaron Rye moves it to -5. Solo lead.
0: So there you go. New leader, Aaron Rye, heading to the 12th. Leads by one over Matty Schmid, Nick Taylor, Ludvig Åberg, Steven Yeager, Chris Goddard, and Maverick McNealy. Six players tied for second. It is not boring out here, Brendan DeYoung.
1: No, it's not, and that was a fantastic putt from about 10 feet there for Aaron Rye. Difficult putt that was moving right to left, and it was beautifully done.
0: Rory played great today. Xander played great today. Scotty started okay. He's backed up just a little bit. He still has golf left. John Rahm was charging. He slowed down just a little bit. They still one shot, or now two shots off the lead. And the morning was very scoreable. The afternoon is blustery. But it's at least 20 degrees warmer than it was yesterday. Just a gigantic difference in days.
1: Well, that's the thing, right? We've talked about the wind and the wind the first couple rounds. The wind, when it's blowing and it's 60 degrees, is very, very difficult. When the wind is blowing and it's closer to 80 degrees, it doesn't quite have the same impact on the golf ball. So conditions still a little bit easier today than they had been through the first two rounds.
0: We've already had, this is the third of four seasons, and I think we're going to get the fourth season tomorrow. It's supposed to be up in the mid to upper 80s. We may get summer tomorrow. 4 days in Philly, we get everything.
1: I think we're going to get thrown right into the middle of summer tomorrow, and that's going to dry this golf course out some more. And again, these greens are getting really, really slick.
0: Matty Schmid has about 70 feet for birdie at the 18th. He's in the back right corner, and the flag is in the front left corner. And he's leaving the flag stick in, even though the wind is whipping that flag, and it's bending the flag stick to him. The shadow is dancing. Matty's got a long putter, left hand up next to his sternum, not anchored. You're not allowed to have it touch you, but you're allowed to have it up there next to your shirt. And these putts are long for putters like this, or hard most of the time. This one's not bad, up to the left, breaking to the right. He gets it down inside about 4 feet. That's pretty good from there.
1: Yeah, more than adequate there from Matty Schmid. It is going to be a little bit of work left there, as you say, just outside of 4 feet, but from that distance, very good indeed.
0: It would put him in the clubhouse lead at 4 under. We'll go to Raymond Burns.
10: John Rahm here on the 13th hole here on the right-hand side of the green, 3 under par for the tournament, lobs it up. Running down towards the flag stick, and this looks really good. This looks really good. Just past the hole, and John Rahm will have a 7-footer down the hill for birdie to get back to 4 under par.
1: And that drivable 13th today, you stand on that team, you really feel like you have to make three there so you don't lose anything to the field.
0: And Rahm playing very well here, taking advantage. He's kind of bridging the gap. Started early enough to get some calm conditions to start. He's going to finish just early enough to not get whatever's going to happen this afternoon. Now at the seventh, Stephen Yeager from the back left portion of the back right portion of the screen. The flag is front right, and boy, the slope there ate that up. That's one of those that makes you look silly. That's going to wind up 12 feet right of the cup. Hands on hips, nothing you could do there.
1: No, it was very, very difficult. That huge slope really influenced that golf ball, and yeah, that's going to be a tough one for the par.
0: We move ahead to the 11th here in Oberg.
1: Coming up the hill for Ludvig Oberg, just a short little wedge right on line, spins, stops, 5 feet for birdie for Ludvig Oberg. He'll have that to tie for the lead.
0: Aaron Rye leads alone at -5. He's playing that 12th. Oberg is right behind him at -4, and then right behind him on the golf course also. Matty Schmid is on the 18th at 4 under. Nick Taylor is heading to the 18th at 4 under. Chris Goddard, Maverick McNealy also at 4 under. They're over on the front nine. So it is backed up. The leaderboard is bunched up. We've got people all over this golf course. It has been a wild day here at Aronimink. And we're waiting to see if we can't get a clubhouse leader at 4 under. Right now, McIlroy and Xander are both in at 3 under, but Matty Schmid has a chance here.
1: Right at 4 feet. It's a putt that really doesn't do a whole lot. Settles in there, gives it one final look. Putter back and through. Nicely done. Beautiful two-putt from the back right corner. And there is your clubhouse leader, Matty Schmid, in at -4.
0: 5 under today. The 28-year-old played his college golf at the University of Louisville. He is a German national. Matches the low round of the week. He's your clubhouse leader. He gets in at 4 under, and as that was happening, Stephen Yeager missed the par putt at 7, so we lose a 4 under par player. Aaron Rye still leads at 5 under, and go out to Raymond Burns.
10: John Rahm here from 7 feet, left to right. The head of the shadow is over the hole. This to get to 4 under par. Widens his stance. Par 4 on his way towards, and he pulls it left. He didn't expect that, and John Rahm will have a little foot and a half putt here for a par here to remain at 3 under par.
0: All right, so Rahm is going to stay at 3 under. That's 2 back. Dennis.
5: Out here at number 6, the par 4. Maverick McNealy had 56 yards to the hole in the downslope. Just a wide open golf shot, and he caught it a groove low. That ball landed 2/3 of the way into the green and just rolled all the way to the back fringe. He's going to be outside 25 feet. That was a great opportunity to make birdie here, and he's going to have to make a long one now to get to 5 under par.
1: Yeah, disappointing there from Maverick McNealy. Fine tee shot in the throat there at number six, just short of the green, and it really was a pretty basic shot and one that gets away from him.
0: Back at 11, Ludvig Åberg missed that short birdie putt, so he stays one back. It's Aaron Rye at minus five, Matty Schmid, Nick Taylor, Ludvig Åberg, Chris Goddrup, and Maverick McNealy at minus four. It is bunched up here at Aronimink. We'll be back in a moment. 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
16: From the Bloomberg Newsroom in New York, I'm Ed Kalenge. Here are some of the stories we are watching. France's Pasteur Institute said it has fully sequenced the Andes virus detected in a French passenger from the MV Hondius cruise ship and found that it matched viruses already known in South America, with no evidence so far of new characteristics that would make it more transmissible or more dangerous. U.S. officials have discussed creating a $1.7 billion federal fund to pay victims of so-called government weaponization to resolve President Trump's lawsuit against the Internal Revenue Service. The Long Island Railroad, the nation's busiest commuter line, has suspended service for the first time in more than 30 years after labor groups and transit officials failed to reach a deal by a Friday deadline. About 3,500 engineers, electrical workers, and signalmen have walked off the job. 300,000 weekday riders will need to find other ways to get around the island and into New York City. Global news, 24 hours a day and whenever you want it with Bloomberg News Now. I'm Ed Kalenge. 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

0: premiere at the 10th, where Scottie Scheffler has changed clubs three times. He's in the first cut and can't decide if it's a fly or it's back into the wind. Remember the only time he missed the green on the front? That was at the second he missed it long. Scheffler pulls the trigger, and he's pulled this to the left. It's landed on the left corner of the green, kicks the slope hard, and that ends up just on the front edge. Flag is in the back middle. It is going to roll back to the front part of the green, about 45 feet for birdie for Scheffler, who's at one under.
1: And one under par is currently four shots back. We've got one player at five under par. It's Aaron Rye. We might be about to have a second one here. This wind has become a significant factor here, Brendan.
2: Yeah, gusts of close to 30 miles an hour right now. It's starting to play havoc with these players. If you misstrike any kind of shot right now, it really is getting eaten up by these breezes.
1: Chris Goderup, multiple winner just this season on the PGA Tour. Won the first event of the season in Hawaii. 10 feet to tie for the lead. Left hand low on a mallet-headed short length putter. Starts it right, stays right. Goderup is going to stay at four under. With Oberg, Schmid, Nick Taylor, Goderup, McNealy, as we go to Dennis.
3: Maverick McNealy out here at the par 4 6 hole does tap in for his par. He was on the back fringe, elected to use putter, and just came up a little short. So all pars for Mav, headed to 7.
1: All right, Maverick McNealy still just one back. Aaron Rye's got 40 feet for birdie now at the 12th. He's our leader. He's the guy they're chasing. He's not short. It'll be interesting to see what he does at the 13th, which is drivable. That applause came from Goderup's group there at 7. He just went and tapped it in. So it's Rye at minus 5, Oberg, Schmid, Taylor, Goderup, and McNealy at minus 4. The wind is at least minus 3 right now.
2: At least. It could be even better than that.
1: Yeah, so we had such a scoreable morning after two really tough days here at Aronimink. A scoreable morning that has turned into almost a torturous afternoon here. The greens have firmed up. Things have gotten tough again because it's a major. They're supposed to be. It's been fun to watch, and it's just getting good now. Let's pause 10 seconds for station identification. Live from Aronimink, this is the 108th PGA Championship.
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1: Before each performance, the Philadelphia Orchestra tunes their instruments to a single note. It's known as the standard pitch, and it requires exact precision. So it is this week at Aronimink Golf Club, just outside of Philadelphia, where each player in the PGA Championship field will endeavor to tune his game to the standard demanded by this famed venue.
5: It seems like they've made a lot of the harder holes even harder. There's a lot of bunkers.
6: Then the greens themselves have a lot of pitch. You have to hit it in the right areas. You got to control your distance extremely well.
7: You can make it as easy or difficult on yourself as you'd like.
1: The questions that Aronimink will ask each player this week have been answered by every PGA champion for more than a century.
8: Player 70th stroke of the day wins the coveted PGA Championship.
1: It's about knowing what notes to play.
9: Scottie Scheffler will have 3 feet for eagle.
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1: This is PGA Championship Radio on Westwood One. What a day, just outside of Philadelphia, Pennsylvania, New Town Square. We're about 15 miles from Lincoln Financial Field, home of the Eagles, the Aronimink Golf Club, hosting its second PGA Championship. Gary Player won in 1962. That was a classic, and we have got another classic shaping up for you here this week. Along with Brendan DeYoung, I'm Brian Katrick, Amelia Duran, Dennis Paulson, and Raymond Burns out on the golf course. Aaron Rye is our leader at 5 under par. We've had two very tough days. All of a sudden, Saturday morning gets scoreable, and now we've gotten to Saturday afternoon, Brendan, and it's getting really hard again.
2: Yeah, it is, BK. The wind has continued to pick up as the days moved along. The temperatures have risen. The golf course has dried out, and it's not easy to post a score out there, but we have seen a lot of guys throw their names into the mix.
1: Nick Taylor, a chance to take the lead at 5 under par in the clubhouse. 6 feet back and through. Lips out. Lips out on the high side. Nick Taylor's going to shoot 5 under par today, but post 4 under, 1 off the lead as it stands.
2: How disappointing miss there for Nick Taylor. Hits such a fine second shot out of that fairway bunker, but still a very good round of golf, and he's going to be another one of those that has a great opportunity as we move into Sunday.
1: The fifth 5 under par round today. Out to Amelia Duran.
0: Scottie Scheffler at the front of the 10th green, 45 feet. Just got an excellent look at this putt from David Pooch, who was just an inch farther behind. As Scheffler hits this up to the right side, it needs to turn left going into the bowl, but it's just going to stay up high. Scottie Scheffler looks at Ted Scott. He can't believe it because David Pooch, his putt turned left. Scottie's didn't. And now Scottie Scheffler's going to have a 6-footer to save par, or maybe 1 under.
1: Now, 1 under par is 4 shots back. 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Aaron Rye, the Englishman who won in the shadow of another Tudor clubhouse down at the Wyndham Championship. 5 under par leading the way. He leads by 1 over Matty Schmid, Nick Taylor, John Rahm, Ludvig Åberg, Chris Goddard, and Maverick McNealy. They are all at 4 under par. John Rahm charging up to 3 under par now for his round. We mentioned we've had 5 rounds of 5 under par today. 5 under par is the round of the week. Chris Goddard did it yesterday. Goddard is at 4 under, as we mentioned, tied for second right now. At 3 under par, Rory McIlroy, Xander Schauffele, they're finished. Minwoo Lee and Max Grazerman, they haven't even made the turn yet. So that's how things are going here. Kind of spread out in where they are on the golf course, but together on the leaderboard, and we'll go to Amelia.
0: Scottie Scheffler has 6 feet to save par at the 10th. He makes it. David Pooch also makes his 7-footer for par. Pooch remains at 3 under and 1 back. Scottie Scheffler is 1 under.
2: Yeah, important putt there for Scottie Scheffler. He'd already missed a couple short ones, made a couple bogeys in the last few holes. So really important putt there.
1: That was Chris Goddard's tee shot at the 8th. He can hit it low. Apex 91 feet in the air on a 200-yard approach shot. It's actually not super low. It's in the center of the green and the shadows of a gigantic hardwood tree.
2: The flag is
1: way over on the left.
2: And it's going to be
1: 50 feet.
2: Yeah, it's going to be a difficult putt there for Goddard. He's going to be coming from those shadows back into the sun. So it's going to be a tough one to judge.
1: Aaron Rye made his par at the 12th. So he stays leading by 1, and we go to Dennis.
3: Bert McNealy drove it through the fairway here at number 7, a very thick lie from 118 yards, and he took a massive swing, and comes out short and to the right. He hit a really good drive, but it ran through the fairway. That's going to be a tough up and down, short-sided. Let's go to Raymond.
13: John Rahm here teeing up on 15, picked the tee up very quickly. Ball lands right in the middle of the fairway, running down the fairway here, and he's made this hole quite easy. He's just going to hang on to the left-hand side of the fairway as it trickles down. So great tee shot there for John Rahm. He's 4 under par for the championship.
1: We're listening in at the 13th to Aaron Rye. It's drivable. They just pulled the head cover off here.
2: They have been waving groups up all day on this 13th hole. It'll be interesting to see if that's still the case.
1: Yeah, they don't have to. The green is clear. Aaron Rye won earlier. He won last year in Abu Dhabi. He won 2 years ago at Wyndham Championship. So very accomplished player. Not the fastest out there. So in this case, the target's open. two gloves for Aaron Rye.
2: Two black gloves for Aaron Rye. Just 266 yards today to the front of the green, and that's the number that these guys are trying to fly at. This wind direction is completely shifted, 180 degrees different from yesterday. It's 13th hole now playing down off the left. Three wood for Aaron Rye. Black pants, white shirt, black hat. Ball on the way. Starts on a very good line. Starts on an excellent line. Lands right around the front of the green. Takes a little hop to the right. That will find that bunker that guards the right side of the screen. That's not too bad there. Lots of green to work with. We've seen a lot of guys get that ball up and down from that similar spot.
14: He almost hit that narrow little opening in the front of this green. So Aaron Rye, he's composed. You don't expect him to back up. They're going to have to come get him. Greenside in one. We go to Dennis Paulson.
3: Out here at number seven, BK, Maverick McNeely's ball is in the bunker, and it turned out it's on the upslope, and the wind is slightly back into him. So he should. This is very doable. It's short-sided, but this is a shot where I think he could easily hit a good bunker shot and leave it 6 feet short of the hole. Gets it out of the bunker, tracking down the hill. This got a chance. This is just on the left side of the hole. And that rolls out to about 2.5 feet. So it should save a par here for Maverick. Par, par, par, par, par, par, par today for Mav through seven. Let's go to the 12th.
14: This is glitching over at the 12th. Ludvig Oberg, one shot off the lead. Second shot of the 12th, middle of the fairway, back right hole location. Pretty good shot. Maybe about 12 feet left to the hole. He'll have that to tie for the lead.
2: That's one of the best shots we've seen into that 12th green. It's a very narrow portion of the green over there on that right side. No depth at all. So wonderful distance control there from Ludvig Oberg.
14: Aaron Rye with the lead at 5 under par. Matty Schmid, Nick Taylor, John Rahm, Ludvig Oberg, Chris Goddard, and Maverick McNeely are all one shot back from Aronimink Golf Club. 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
20: From the Bloomberg Newsroom in New York, I'm Ed Kalenge. Here are some of the stories we're watching. The Long Island Railroad, the nation's busiest commuter line, has suspended service for the first time since 1994 after labor groups and transit officials failed to reach a deal by a Friday deadline. About 3,500 engineers, electrical workers, and signalmen have walked off the job. 300,000 weekday riders will need to find other ways to get around the island and into New York City. France's Pasteur Institute said it has fully sequenced the Andes virus detected in a French passenger from the MV Hondius cruise ship and found that it matched viruses already known in South America, with no evidence so far of new characteristics that would make it more transmissible or more dangerous. U.S. officials have discussed creating a $1.7 billion federal fund to pay victims of so-called government weaponization to resolve President Trump's lawsuit against the Internal Revenue Service. Global news 24 hours a day and whenever you want it with Bloomberg News Now. I'm Ed Kalenge. This is Bloomberg.
0: 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J.P. 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

0: 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Along with Brendan DeYoung, I'm Brian Katrick, Euronament Golf Club, on a beautiful sunny day. Great day to watch golf. Tough day to play golf, Brendan. You've had lots of days out there in conditions like this.
1: Yeah, it's not an easy day to play at all, BK, but yeah, we've got some wonderful crowds out here watching.
0: Here's Ludvig Åberg for birdie at 12. That was a 15-footer, and he just crushed it. That went 4 feet by. Åberg is one shot off the lead. He took a run at it. Our only club professional to make this cut. He led in birdies through the first 36 holes. Ben Kern from the mid-Ohio section makes a birdie putt there, or par putt at the 8th, or to the 18th. So the PGA general manager of the Hickory Hills Golf Club. He's going to make bogey at the 18th. Get to 8 over, but still a lot accomplished by Ben Kern. Let's go out to the 13th now.
1: Aaron Rye found the bunker off the tee, the greenside bunker, that is. The par 4 is drivable today, just 292 yards. Splashes out from that bunker, trying to catch a slope, trying to get to catch a slope to feed it down to the hole. It's getting better. It's getting better. That's going to stop about 12 feet short of the hole. So sharp there from Aaron Rye.
0: He was there in one. It's a drivable par four today. They made 13 shorts, under 300 yards. And Oberg's got that hole next. Meanwhile, back at the 12th, he's going to drop a shot. Just shove that par putt. Four-footer coming back the other way. Face was wide open. He's going to fall to 3 under par, and we'll go to Raymond Burns.
2: John Rahm here from on the fairway on the left-hand side here of number 15, into the wind here, 218 yards to the flagstick. Ball is above the feet. Wind is into off the right-hand side here. Currently 4 under par for the tournament. Ball is on the way. Going up into the mouth of the green here. Right down the flagstick. Hits the green. Kicks left. Spins a little bit. Runs up towards the flagstick. And he will, John Rahm will have a 10-footer here to get the 5 under par for the championship.
1: Very good golf shot there from John Rahm on what is the most difficult hole on the golf course. Only 5 birdies all day at the 15th today.
0: And that would tie him for the lead. Chris Goddard made his par at the 8th. He stays one back. Ben Kearns from the Southern Ohio section. There is no mid-Ohio section. 41 sections of the PGA of America. Misspoke there. So our lead is Aaron Rye at 5 under par. Scotty Scheffler now with a little sand wedge from 103 to 11. A lot of help long and left, and that's where he hits it. And it's going to spin back to this back left hole location. He's going to miss a little bit over on the right-hand side, but a 6-footer coming up for Scheffler to get to 2 under. He's missed a lot here in the last hour.
1: The most talked about green complex here at Aronimink is the 11th hole, and the pin location today in the third round is very similar to where they had it in the first round. It's a big green, but you don't have a lot of spots to put flags.
0: Let's go find Dennis Paulson.
3: Out here at number 8, Brian, we have Maverick McNealy set to play here at the par 3, playing 11 yards downhill as he strikes that golf ball. That ball looks like it's hung out on the right a little bit. I don't see it down anywhere. Oh, it's on the back right portion of the green. He hit way plenty of club. He's going to have 75 feet maybe for his birdie, but he's safely on the green. Maverick McNealy with the long one. He's even par for the day and 4 under here at 8.
1: Well, Maverick McNealy is going to do well to keep that par streak alive. 7 straight pars, trying to make it 8. As we go back down to Amelia Duran.
4: Where I've caught up with Aaron Rye on the 13th green. He has a 12-footer to extend his lead by 2. He's 4 under for the day, and that's in the afternoon wave where the wind is blowing. 5 under for the championship, currently leading by 1. Beautiful look at the hole, putting from below the cup, breaking towards it. Misses on the low side, but he's going to tap in for par to remain at 5 under, leading by 1.
0: Pretty solid for Aaron Rye. You're going to have to come get him. As we said, he's not going to back up. A couple bogeys on the card on the front 9. But that was a long time ago. Aaron Rye is your leader by 1 at -5. We'll be back in a moment. 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
2: John Rahm here from inside 10 feet here, right to left for a birdie to get the 5 under par and get to the top of that leaderboard. Right to left, tremendous iron shot there for John Rahm. Ball is on its way, stays really still on it, and he's missed it, and he's annoyed. He is annoyed as he'll just tap this in, and he'll remain at 4 under par going to the par 5, 16th.
1: 4 under is one back. Aaron Rye is the leader. Rahm, Goddarup, Nick Taylor, Matty Schmid, Maverick McNealy, all at 4 under par, and we go out to Dennis Paulson.
3: Brian, I was somewhat accurate outside 75 feet. This is a 96-foot putt that he has right here coming across the green. And the middle of this putt's in the shadows, and he's got to come really close to the ridge on the right-hand side. And I don't know if there's any way he can really get this ball within 10 feet of the hole. He's hit a pretty good putt. It's breaking a little bit left with pretty good pace. That's going to run past the hole outside 10, but maybe, yeah, 8, 9 feet at least. That was low for sure. There was no way he could hit it right in the hole there, keep it on the green. Let's go to Amelia.
4: On the 14th tee where Aaron Rye is stepping into it. Double black gloves, black pants, and a white shirt. 199 yards, elevated tee. The flag is in the front. Guarded by a bunker right and bunker left. The green pitches in on both sides towards the flag. A good shot and it's gettable. Ball on the way for Rye. This starts down the left side of the green and is cutting towards the hole. It uses the side slope on the right and is drifting towards the hole. That's a beautiful iron shot, about 15 feet for Aaron Rye, your leader by one.
5: Yeah, wonderful golf shot there from Aaron Rye. This was a much talked about green yesterday. We saw the pin over there in the back right corner today. Much more accessible in the front of the green there at 14.
1: Great approach at 11 for Scotty Scheffler. Birdie putt down the hill, drops in. And he gives it a little mini fist pump with the right hand as he pulls the ball out of the hole with the left. Birdie for Scheffler at 11. He's back up to 2 under and 3 shots back.
5: Yeah, timely birdie there for Scotty, and he's got a couple good opportunities in front of him. He's got the drivable 13th and very reachable 16th, so Scotty can move it closer to that lead.
1: It's time now for our leaderboard presented by Titleist. The majority of the players in this week's field trust the total performance of Pro V1, Pro V1X, and new Pro V1X Left Dash. Titleist, the number one ball in golf. Aaron Rye, he is a PGA Tour winner, 31-year-old from Wolverhampton, England. Loves Marvel movies, and he's putting on his own action show right now. 5 under leads the way here at the Aronimink Golf Club. Matty Schmid is in the clubhouse at 4 under par. So is Nick Taylor. They both shot 5 under today. It's a great day to make up some ground. John Rahm's doing that, 3 under today, 4 under for the week. He's also 1 back. Same for Chris Goddarup, who's 4 under. Maverick McNealy, also 4 under. The 3 under par group, a couple of major champions, Rory McIlroy and Xander Schauffele, they're finished. Ludvig Åberg's 3 under out there. Max Grazerman is also out there at 3 under. Even par today, kind of flying under the radar, just 2 shots back. Chris Rayton won last week on the PGA Tour. He's 2 under. He's in the clubhouse, along with Chris Kirk, Justin Rose, Joaquin Niemann, Martin Keimer, Bud Cauley, Ben Griffin, Cam Smith, Patrick Reed, Siwoo Kim, Scotty Scheffler, and now Steven Yeager. They're all at 2 under par. That's a look at your leaderboard. Let's go out to the 13th. A little pitch shot here for Åberg, and that did not come out well at all. He was long and right out of the rough, just kind of fluffed it up there, and it's going to come back off the fringe. It's coming back to him. that wasn't his best. Oberg is currently two shots back to Dennis.
3: Maverick McNeely from 8.5 feet hits a good putt just outside the left edge, but it doesn't break. So he misses that first bogey of the day. He drops back to 3 under, headed to 9.
1: And now they're backing up.
5: Yeah, it was a three putt was always going to be on the cards there from just inside of 100 feet. Actually did a really good job with the first putt to get it inside of 10 feet, but just got that start a little too far left.
1: Massive green at 8 that allows for way more than that 93-footer. And then it spills over. It's kind of a double green over to the 10th. Aaron Rye is our leader at 5 under, and Amelia Duran is there.
4: I am there. Aaron Rye is a 15-footer for birdie and just absolutely rolling the rock today. This is a claustrophobic green in the best way. Spectators can just surround this green as Aaron Rye, for the second hole in a row, is trying to extend his lead. Just missed birdie at the 13th. Now the ball is on the way at the 14th. Down the hill, breaking left to right, but he hit this way too hard. That's at least 5 feet by to save par for Aaron Rye.
1: Uh-oh. That was crushed for the Manchester United fan, Aaron Rye.
5: Oh, that's interesting. Lives or from Wolverhampton, but he's a Manchester United fan. I thought he'd be a Wolverhampton Wanderers fan.
1: Yeah, don't know what happened there. Maybe when Jamie Tart left. Not sure. That was Roy Kent. Aaron Rye in some trouble here as our leader. He's got a little bit work left to stay at 5 under par. John Rahm at 4 under par. Chris Gotterup, Matty Schmid, Nick Taylor. Maverick McNeely falls out of that group now to 3 under par. So we have just the four players at 4 under. And we finally have a little bit of distance being put in this group. Now at 13, Oberg.
5: Second shot almost came back to his feet, but is able to get the putter on this one for the third one, and this one's going to come up way short. That's 7 feet short for Ludvig Oberg. He's going to have that for par on one of the easiest holes on the golf course. Trying to remain just 2 behind.
1: He slapped his putter. Scheffler, a hole behind him back here at the 12th. 187, middle of the fairway. Hurting wind coming out of the right, but right back in his face. Scheffler's 3 back. He's leaning a little bit left. And this is going to land short and right. Flag is back right. He's in a front right greenside bunker. And that's why he was leaning left. And it did come out of its pitch mark just barely.
5: So Scotty was in the right side of that 12th fairway. Actually, a completely blind second shot there and just needed one more club. It was on a good line, just didn't fly quite far enough.
1: Over at 16, Patrick Reed with a wonderful third shot at this par 5. He's going to have a couple of feet to get to 3 under par. Right now, that's 2 shots back. Amelia.
4: Where Aaron Rye is trying to save par at the 14th. He raced his 15-footer by 5 feet. Now he's putting back up the hill, though, but rolling the rock very well. He's already made 6 birdies. This is for par, though. Uphill, right to left, and he jars it. Aaron Rye remains at 5 under, your leader by 1. Let's go to Raymond.
2: It's John Rahm here from 190. 6 front, 221 flag in the rough in front of the tree here. He's currently 4 under par for the championship. Downwind this par 5 today. And hacks it out nice and low up to the right-hand side of the green here, going towards the bunker. Almost skips the bunker, but back into the bunker. So he'll have an up and down for the bunker shot here to try and get to 5 under par.
1: That applause from 13 is Ludvig Oberg. Third try is a charm from long and right as he makes the par on the drive hole par 4. And he smiles as he heads over to his caddy. He's at 3 under, and let's go over to the 9th.
5: Chris Gotterup just hacking one out of this left rough. No chance to reach the green. Just trying to lay something up, get it in position for a good third shot. He's done so. He gets it down the fairway. He'll have about 100 yards coming up the hill for that third shot.
1: Chris Gotterup, a couple of wins last year and a couple more this year. Become a world-class player now. As we said, a New Jersey guy, started his college career at Rutgers, grew up just less than 100 miles From here, he's knocking on the door again, but Aaron Rye stays in front at 5 under par. He leads by one from Aronimink Golf Club. This is PGA Championship Radio.
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10: From the Bloomberg Newsroom in New York, I'm Ed Kalenge. Here are some of the stories that we are watching. U.S. officials have discussed creating a $1.7 billion federal fund to pay victims of so-called government weaponization to resolve President Trump's lawsuit against the Internal Revenue Service. The Long Island Railroad, the nation's busiest commuter line, has suspended service for the first time in more than 30 years after labor groups and transit officials failed to reach a deal by a Friday deadline. About 3,500 engineers, electrical workers, and signalmen have walked off the job. 300,000 weekday riders will need to find other ways to get around the island and into New York City. France's Pasteur Institute said it has fully sequenced the Andes virus detected in a French passenger from the MV Hondius cruise ship and found that it matched viruses already known in South America, with no evidence so far of new characteristics that would make it more transmissible or more dangerous. Global news 24 hours a day and whenever you want it with Bloomberg News Now. I'm Ed Kalenge. 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

0: Scotty Scheffler about to play his bunker shot here from the right-hand greenside bunker at the 12th. The flag is back right, splashes it out up toward the cup, and it just got a miss on the left-hand side. He whips around. He thought he had made that. It's just a foot away. Scheffler's going to stay two under.
1: He thought he made it. I thought he made it. It looked good for a long, long time. Just missed on that left side.
0: It was a mistake he couldn't make, and he finds a way to make up for it. Back to nine.
1: Chris Gutter up, coming up the hill. Lovely strike on a good line. Lands just short of the hole. Takes one big bounce and spins. Spins 6 feet right of the hole. Chris Gutter up will have that for birdie to tie the lead. Back to Raymond Burns.
2: John Rahm out of the bunker. Hits it right up towards the flagstick. Spins a little bit. That's a wonderful shot into about three and a half feet. Super shot there for John Rahm. A putt to get the five under par.
0: And that would tie him for the lead. John Rahm looks comfortable. Tough conditions the first 2 days. It seems like the more irritated he gets, the better he plays. The weather's almost too nice for him right now, Brendan.
1: He does look comfortable, though. You're exactly right. And well, we've always known that he's a world-class talent, and we're seeing it on full display right now.
0: Now Minwoo Lee for birdie at the 10th, trying to get it to two under par. 9 feet, pulled it left, stood up as soon as he hit it. Minwoo is going to stay at one under. And that's four shots back. Might want to trade in that putter. He made double back at the par five ninth. 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You might see something from this field over there on Monday.
1: Yeah, there'll be a couple guys that'll be ready to get rid of a few of the clubs in their bag after this torturous week that we've dealt with.
0: Aaron Rye, the leader, just keeps passing tests, but he is on the longest par four in major championship history. On the card, the 15th hole plays 546 as a par four. It's a little bit less than that. It's the exact same length as the 11th at the LA Country Club, both of them tying for the longest par four in major championship history. Now over at the 16th, Andrew Putnam had a putt to get to one under, but that was left all the way. He's playing with John Rahm. And he's going to stay at even par. You played with his brother. Did you play with Andrew? You played with all the Putnams?
1: I've played with all the Putnams. There was Andrew Putnam. There was Michael Putnam. And then there's another Putnam, Joel Putnam, who was caddying for Michael Putnam. He was Silly Putty.
0: Yes, Big Putty, Little Putty.
1: And Silly Putty.
0: Silly Putty. Guess who was the youngest? All right, back to Raymond.
2: Yes, and now we have the man from Spain here, John Rahm, from no more than 3.5 feet straight up the hill here to get the five under par. He looks good. He's walking good. He is playing good. And he looks totally together. John Rahm, putter behind the ball, widens the stance, straight up the hill. Ball is on its way, and he's dropped it, and John Rahm gets the five under par, going to the par three, 17.
1: Ramey said it looks good, playing good, full of confidence right now. He's got a couple tough holes in front of him at 17 and 18, but it's been very impressive what we've seen out of John Rahm so far today.
0: So Rahm to five under, tied with Aaron Rye. Rahm is four under today, so is Aaron Rye. They are doing it here on moving day. They lead with Matty Schmid, Nick Taylor, and Chris Gotterup behind them at four under par. Taylor and Schmid are in. Remember, Chris Gotterup's got a short birdie putt at the ninth. Here it is.
1: Breaking from right to left inside of 6 feet. Starts on the right edge. Breaks to the middle of the hole. Beautifully done there from Chris Gotterup. Forced the layup. Makes birdie the old-fashioned way. And another tie for the lead.
0: Two under today, five under for the championship, and tied to Amelia.
3: Where Aaron Rye was in the left rough on 15, just totally.

0: take an iron in hand and lay up to have a wedge for his third. Very impressive. Aaron Rye, who is not a long hitter, has parred the 15th on the last 2 days, the longest par four on the golf course, and Rye now has to scramble here to remain at 5 under.
1: Over at the 17th, toe of the putter for Patrick Reed up against the collar here, long and right. This is marvelously done, down to about a foot. He'll stay at 3 under. Had that putter turned down. He didn't use the bellied wedge. Let's go to 15. No, we already did this.
2: And there were a lot of guys that really liked Patrick Reed at the start of the week. The new conditions would be tough. Have to rely on that world-class short game, and Patrick Reed is doing that.
1: Yeah, those folks know what they're talking about. And he is 2 shots back. We go to Dennis Paulson.
3: Maverick McNealy coming off bogey at 8, drove it in this left rough here at the par 5 ninth. He's at 277, but the lie's actually pretty good. It's in some Poana, and it's sitting up pretty decently. And as much as it's downwind, it is quite a bit uphill, probably 10 yards uphill for the shot. But as hard as it's blowing, a great chance to get it on the green. Plays that away, and that looks to be pretty good. It's chase, and this ball's chasing. It might go over the green. That's running through the green, hole high, just left off the green. But that'll be an eagle chip inside 25 feet for Maverick McNealy, looking for a bounce back here. He's 3 under.
1: And all of a sudden, that 3 under par, you started with the lead, and you're 2 shots back now. John Rahm, Aaron Rye, and Chris Gotterup are 5 under, and we go to Raymond Burns.
4: John Rahm here on 17, 5 under par for the championship. 208 yards to this tight right flag position, guarded by a bunker. Ball is in the air. This is high into the left-hand side of the green, going towards the flag stick. This looks really good. Ball lands at the back of the green, just jumps over the back of the green, just a little bit, about 2 feet into the heavy rough here for John Rahm, but went right at this, 5 under par for the tournament.
2: That was an 8-iron that John Rahm just hit, 208 yards over the back of the green there. That's going to be a devilishly quick second shot.
1: Yeah, that's where Reed was, up against that collar back there. Had to use the toe of the putter, made his par. Rahm tied for the lead. Scheffler now at 13. 292, drivable, 3 wood for Scotty Scheffler. Back on this tee, drivable par 4. He's parred it once, bogeyed it once. The follow-through shows no body English. He lands it short, runs it right up the gut. It's going to run over the back of this green. The flag is in the back center, and it rolls off the back and into the long rough behind the green. Scheffler over the green in 1. At 13, we'll go ahead to 15 and Amelia.
0: Where Aaron Rye is 126 yards in the fairway. On the 15th, your co-leader at 5 under. 2024 Wyndham champion. He hit it into the left rough on the 15th. He had a fairway middle out, but elected to choose an iron. Now he has a full wedge in. It's a back hole location. This green pitches towards the front. Important to control your spin, something Rye has done well all day. Ball in the air. It's right at the flag. This is going to land just next to the flag on the right side. Spinning back towards the hole, getting better by the second. What an incredible wedge shot for Aaron Rye. That is inside of 2 feet on the 15th.
2: Showed a lot of discipline to lay that second shot up, playing to his strengths. Very good wedge player, and he pays that off. He's going to be able to get away with a par there, BK, on what is the most difficult hole on the golf course, and he's going to remain in a share for that lead.
1: 15 goes one direction, 16, the par 5, goes back the other direction. It's a little corridor that Justin Rose said you need to play it as a par 9, reminiscent of 4 and 5 at Pinehurst. It doesn't matter which one's the 4 and which one's the 5. You need to come out of there with a 9. What do you think?
2: I think that is spot on. And, well, Aaron Rye's about to find 4 of that 9 right there.
1: Yeah, that is certainly going to help. It's time for our leaderboard presented by Titleist. A majority of the players in this week's field trust the total performance of Pro V1, Pro V1X, and new Pro V1X Left Dash. Titleist, the number one ball in golf. 3 players now at 5 under par leading the way here in this PGA Championship. John Rahm, Aaron Rye, and Chris Gotterup at 5 under par. They all have golf left to play. They're 1 clear of Matty Schmidt and Nick Taylor, who are finished at 4 under par. We've got nobody at 4 under out on the golf course. Rory McIlroy and Xander Schauffele are finished at 3 under par. We have some 3-unders that are playing. Patrick Reed.

0: lead, Ludvig Åberg, Max Grazerman, and Maverick McNealy. They're at 3 under par, and they're just 2 shots off the lead. 2 under par, Chris Rayton, Chris Kirk, Justin Rose, Joaquin Niemann, Martin Keimer, Bud Cauley, Ben Griffin, Cam Smith, Siwoo Kim, and Scotty Scheffler. Siwoo and Scotty are still out on the golf course. Everybody else in that group is finished. And that's a look at your leaderboard right now. 3 players at the top. Now we go out to the golf course, and Raymond Burns.
1: Just in the first fringe here, John Rahm got to chip this out high, try to stop it, run it down towards the flagstick. John Rahm's run it down towards the flag, going around towards the hole. Will it get there? Oh, it just misses on the left-hand side. Great effort by John Rahm. This little putt here to remain at 5 under par for the championship.
0: Dennis.
2: Yeah, out here at the par 5, ninth hole, Maverick McNealy played his little eagle chip down the hill, and it raced past the hole on the left side. He got a lot of ball on it, and he's got about 6 feet, maybe 7 feet left for his birdie. He really got that one coming out a little too hot. It's a pretty simple chip.
0: And then McNealy in that final group, he and Alex Smalley. Maverick's 1 over today. Alex is 3 over today. And it is not how they wanted Saturday to go.
3: No, and they're going to be making the turn onto the more difficult 9 holes. So, unfortunately, going a little bit in the wrong direction. And that can happen, BK. You're in the last group. Neither guy's got much going on. There's not a whole lot to feed off. There's not many people out there with that final group either. So, not much energy. They need to see a few good things happen, see a few birdies go in, and hopefully get things turned around before day's end.
0: Rahm tapped it in for par at 17, stays tied for the lead. The 18th hole is the 6th toughest on the golf course. That's where he's going. We're going back to Dennis Paulson.
2: Brian, we have about 6.5 feet left here for Maverick for his birdie. This putt should move ever so slightly to his right. It looks like towards the back of the screen. It's kind of counterintuitive with the clubhouse, the high point. He put it on the right edge and it went left. Okay. So that's a miss. That's a par for Maverick. He makes a turn, 1 over and 3 under in total. Headed to 10.
3: Still looking for that first birdie of the day for Maverick McNealy.
0: John Rahm, Aaron Rye, and Chris Gotterup are your leaders. They are 5 under par. It's a tough afternoon for scoring. We'll be back in a moment. You're listening to the 2026 PGA Championship.
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3: Scottie Scheffler hit his tee shot through the back of the drivable 13th green, now pitching back up the hill. Thick rough, difficult shot. Ball on the way, goes high with it. This is looking good. Just misses the left side of the hole. Releases on about 5 feet past. Scottie Scheffler will have that for birdie.
0: Okay, so Scheffler trying to make up some ground again. He's had a really good ball striking day. Hasn't putted very well. Kind of a throwback to Scottie Scheffler from a couple of years ago. But he's right there right now. John Rahm, Chris Gotterup, and Aaron Rye are five under par. They are in the lead right now. 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All right, so what kind of day have we had here? Justin Ray was keeping track, our colleague who is a stats expert. Chris Gotterup's birdie that got him tied for the lead has given us now 14 players today. 14 different players have had at least a share of the lead on moving day at the PGA Championship. That is a lot of this field, Brendan DeYoung.
3: That is 14 and counting, BK. I think there's still time for a couple more guys to maybe touch the lead at some point today.
0: Yeah, that's a lot of players. So, from one Reed to another Reed, Patrick Reed with a chance here at the 18th. Black hat, green shirt, and black trousers, and that went left. So Reed had a birdie putt there from about 6 feet. Great iron shot in there, and he misses it. A misread, it goes to the back of the green. So from a read from Reed to a misread from Reed. And Patrick Reed is going to get in with 67 today. And that's two shots off lead. I don't want to read too much into it there, Brendan.
3: I'm so confused right now with BK, but I know that Chris Gotterup's hacking out of the right rough back at the 10th hole, and that's going to come up a good 30 yards short. He's going to be working hard to save par there at number 10.
0: It was indeed 67 for Patrick Reed. This tough hole at the 18th knocked it in there close and then missed it. So Patrick, who, in case you've missed where he has been, left the LIV League. He's trying to play his way back on the PGA Tour. He's got to wait at least a year since his last LIV event. He's gone over and won two events on the DP World Tour and lost another one in a playoff. He's inside their top 10 in points, and that'll get him membership. Now back to 13.
3: This is Scottie Scheffler for birdie from 6 feet straight up the hill. Should break a fraction to the right. And another short miss for the world number one that hangs out on the left side. Scottie Scheffler's going to remain at minus two and still three behind the John Rahm, Chris Gotterup, Aaron Riley.
0: And that's the kind of day it's been for Scottie. When he's given himself the chances, he hasn't made them. Putter's been pretty good from 10 feet or so when it's for par. But a golden opportunity for Scheffler at the drivable 13th. The course gets tough here for the next couple of holes. Scheffler, two under par, three shots off the lead. John Rahm, Aaron Rye, and Chris Gotterup at five under par. They're all out there. Rahm's playing the 18th right now. Round of the week has been matched a couple of times. Gotterup gave it to us yesterday with 500. We've had five more 500 par rounds today. And we go to the tee at 16.
3: The easiest hole on the golf course. Hardest fairway to hit, though. Aaron Rye, ball on the way. This one up the left side. Needs a big bounce to the right. Doesn't get it. That's going to miss over there in the left rough. More than likely result in a layup for Aaron Rye.
0: Yeah, you better get somebody over there to put a flag in the ground. It's hard to find a ball. Listen in to John Rahm. Adam Hayes, back at the 18th.
9: Absolutely, yes, sir.
0: Raymond, they've got the right one in their hands.
10: Yes, 169 yards here for John Rahm here. Perfect position, left side of the fairway, pins cut 11 on the left-hand side of the green here. Down breeze, ball is up into the sky. really high. This is going right towards the right-hand side of the flag. Pitches beautifully. A little bit of spin back, and he'll be left with about a 25-footer here for birdie and 18. He's currently 5 under par. This putt will get to minus 6.
3: That's another high-quality iron shot from John Rahm. Hit it right where you had to. It's such a difficult hole location in that front left corner downwind.
9: Just put it right in the center of the green. Down the hill at the 10th. Third shot for Chris Goddard up from the short right of this green. The flag is in the back. He hits it up there, past it about 6 feet. Checks it up there. Six-footer for par for Goddard to stay tied for the lead with Rahm and Aaron Rye. Now Scotty Scheffler on the tee at 14.
3: 99 yards today. 7-iron on the way for Scheffler. Starts on a great line. Finishes on a great line. That will settle in 12 feet behind the hole. Another good opportunity for Scotty Scheffler. Back out to Amelia Duran.
11: Where Aaron Rye is in the left rough on 16. That is two tee shots that he's missed to the left on consecutive holes. 250 yards. He has a fairway medal in hand, trying to chase something up to the front of the green. It looks like good contact down the left-hand side. The fairway tilts from left to right, and that lands about 60 yards short of the green. It's chasing up onto the putting surface. It's now on the front of the green. The flag is all the way back left. That was a fantastic shot from Aaron Rye. That lie was so buried in the rough.
3: That entrance into that 16th green is only about 10 yards wide, and Aaron Rye was able to find that spot. It's going to be a long eagle look, but an eagle look nonetheless.
9: Yeah, that was beautifully played. Just knew it was going to move to the right about 15 yards once it hit the ground. He just chased it on up there like it was nothing. Aaron Rye is playing some spectacular golf right now. Eagle putt coming up with a share of the lead. John Rahm's got a birdie putt coming up at 18. It could give him the lead. Chris Goddard is trying to make a par back at the 10th. That's the three players at 5 under par from Aronimink Golf Club. This is PGA Championship Radio.
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17: From the Bloomberg Newsroom in New York, I'm Ed Kalenge. Here are some of the stories we are watching. France's Pasteur Institute said it has fully sequenced the Andes virus detected in a French passenger from the MV Hondius cruise ship and found that it matched viruses already known in South America, with no evidence so far of new characteristics that would make it more transmissible or more dangerous. U.S. officials have discussed creating a $1.7 billion federal fund to pay victims of so-called government weaponization to resolve President Trump's lawsuit against the Internal Revenue Service. The Long Island Railroad, the nation's busiest commuter line, has suspended service for the first time in more than 30 years after labor groups and transit officials failed to reach a deal by a Friday deadline. About 3,500 engineers, electrical workers, and signalmen have walked off the job. 300,000 weekday riders will need to find other ways to get around the island and into New York City. Global news 24 hours a day and whenever you want it with Bloomberg News Now. I'm Ed Kalenge. 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

0: John Rahm, Aaron Rye, 5 under par, tied for the lead here in this PGA Championship. Chris Goddard could not make the 6-footer for par at the 10th. So he's back to 4 under par. We're down to 2 players. Rahm has a birdie putt coming up here at the 18th. And we'll go out to Dennis Paulson.
1: Maverick McNealy hit a perfect drive here up the right-hand side, just at the top of the hill. He's got 185 left. And Alex Smalley just birdied 9 and hit it close here. He's got about 15 feet here, so he's trying to turn it around a little bit. The wind has been gusting a little bit. He was just about ready to walk in, and then he's heading back to the bag. Him and Scout, his brother, going to have to try to figure this one out. While they kind of figure it out, let's go to Raymond.
2: On Rahm here for 25 feet to take the lead to get the 6 under par for the championship. Putter just been put behind the ball. Up the hill, a little bit of left to right, widens the stance. Putting back uphill into the breeze a little bit. Ball is on its way. Going towards it. Oh, just misses on the left, and he will have a little 4-footer.
0: Yeah, I went past it.
3: He wanted that one badly. That went at the hole with some intent right there, trying to make it from long distance.
0: 5 under, still leading. 16 now in Amelia.
4: 82 feet for Aaron Rye for eagle on the 16th, but he's left that well short. That's going to be outside of 12 feet. I spoke to his caddy, Jason, and I said, that was such an incredible shot. Buried in the left rough from 250 yards. He said, I didn't like it. It was a hybrid, and it turned out beautifully. Back to you, Raymond.
2: John Rahm here from 4 feet. His first putt just shaved the left edge. Putting a little bit through the shadow here. This to remain 5 under par to stay at the top of the leaderboard. Steps in. Eyes over the ball. Grips the putter down. Ball is on its way. And he's missed it. It has hit the hole and jumped out of the hole. And John Rahm will be disgusted at that 3-putt here. He's got a little putt from no more than 1.5 feet here for 5 to get back to 4 under par for the championship.
3: That's going to leave a sour taste in the mouth of John Rahm there. He's played so well today. He's battled hard, and an unfortunate 3-putt bogey at the last.
0: He's marked that down. A lot of break around this hole here at 18. Chris Kirk 3-putted, and, you know, used the putter 4 times, made a double earlier today. So Rahm just going to walk around this. It's maybe closer to 2 feet, and that one goes in. There's apparently a lot of movement around that cup. Bogey for Rahm at the 18th. Nobody can post 5 under. He's in at 4 under. That's 1 back.
3: Well, obviously won't like dropping a shot at the last hole there, but a job well done for John Rahm, and he's going to be another one of those big names that has a great chance on Sunday afternoon.
0: So Rahm there, his caddy Adam Hayes puts his hand on Rahm's left shoulder as they walk off. It was a really good iron shot in there. And like we said, there have been other issues. Reed missed a short one. Kirk probably feels like he 4-putted. Aaron Rye trying to avoid a 3-putt par here at 16, Amelia.
4: Well, he has to make a 12-footer. It's a subtle double breaker, too. It's going to break right early and then left at the hole. Aaron Rye got a decent look from Kurt Kitayama, who also had an eagle putt from about 40 feet. Ball in the way for Aaron Rye to extend his lead, and he misses it on the low side. So it will be a 3-putt par for Aaron Rye. He will remain a co-leader at 5 under. Let's go to Dennis.
1: Number 10, Maverick McNealy's got 25 feet for birdie, and this putt has got to be thrown out into the right side. He hit a good shot into the green, really nice shot into the green, stood it up from 185, and it's just not on the right shelf, but there isn't really a proper shelf here because it's in a little valley. He's got to throw it way out on the right, and then when it dies and comes over the hill, it snaps left, and this looks pretty good. Ball, just go a little. Oh, just dried up a little bit on him. That's going to be a walk around tap in par for Maverick McNealy, and he is at -3, headed to 11. Let's go to 14,
0: where Scotty Scheffler has a birdie putt. Hit another great iron shot in here, this one just outside 10 feet down the hill for Scheffler. It's going to miss on the right. Good pace, but another par for Scheffler. Two under, three shots back. He's not making anything today.
3: Yeah, continues to give himself chance after chance. Just needs that putter to come along for the ride.
0: So our leader is Aaron Rye. Three putt par at the par 5, 16th. Pretty good shot just to get it on the green. A couple of bogeys on the front nine. Leads by one right now. Let's pause 10 seconds for station identification. Live from Aronimink, this is the 108th PGA Championship.
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0: By a shot over John Rahm, Chris Goddard, and several others at minus four. Let's go out to 11.
3: Chris Goddard with a beautiful tee shot here at 11. Very accessible hole location in the back left corner. It's cut within a couple paces of where it was the first round. There's a huge backstop, long left, that you can use that will feed the ball back towards the hole. Good opportunity to get one in here close. Wind continues to gust straight out of the right, almost 20 miles an hour now. Flighting this one way down, trying to skip something back in. He's flown it too far. He's flown this way too far. That's going to get hung up on a bank. A good 15 yards over the back of the green. That is dead. Chris Goddard will do well to get that within 30 feet from right there.
0: Well, that was the idea, but he hit it a good 3 or 4 yards too far. At least. That was being aggressive. Goddard in trouble. Aaron Rye, the leader. Two tough holes left. He's at 5 under par, leading alone. From Aronimink Golf Club, this is PGA Championship Radio.
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11: From the Bloomberg Newsroom in New York, I'm Ed Kalenge. Here are some of the stories we're watching. The Long Island Railroad, the nation's busiest commuter line, has suspended service for the first time since 1994 after labor groups and transit officials failed to reach a deal by a Friday deadline. About 3,500 engineers, electrical workers, and signalmen have walked off the job. 300,000 weekday riders will need to find other ways to get around the island and into New York City. France's Pasteur Institute said it has fully sequenced the Andes virus detected in a French passenger from the MV Hondius cruise ship and found that it matched viruses already known in South America, with no evidence so far of new characteristics that would make it more transmissible or more dangerous. U.S. officials have discussed creating a $1.7 billion federal fund to pay victims of so-called government weaponization to resolve President Trump's lawsuit against the Internal Revenue Service. Global news 24 hours a day and whenever you want it with Bloomberg News Now. I'm Ed Kalenge. This is Bloomberg.
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0: It's Saturday at the PGA Championship where Aaron Rye is on the 17th tee. He's 5 under par and leads by 1, 208 yards. Ball is on the way, drawing to the front portion of the green. There is a pond that he needs to cover, which he does. It lands in the front and chases towards the back. It's very hard to get to that flag, which is tucked in the right side, guarded by three bunkers because it's straight downwind. Anything's on the green is a good shot, and that's exactly what Aaron Rye has done. It'll be about 35 feet for birdie.
1: Ludvig Åberg going for the green at 16 with an iron, trying to whip it all the way back there, and he does. He flies it up on the left-hand portion of the green, and that's going to stop within about 15 feet of the cup. Ludvig Åberg is going to have that for eagle. He's currently two off the lead, 211.
2: Chris Potter up with a huge swing. Can he stop it on this correct level? He's played this so well. Will it stop? Running past the hole, just absolutely nothing he can do. This is going to catch another slope. This ball will continue to move, and this will continue to move for a while. Still going. Still going. He's chasing after it. 35 feet. 40 feet. 45 feet. Finally comes to a rest there for Chris Goddard. Just missed it in the one spot you could not.
1: No, and there's all that help up there. We just heard again how thick it was. If he'd have flown it three or four steps shorter than that, it's still long, but it's going to come back through the fringe. It might have gone in, but even that, again, you're now 8 steps past the hole location, and you don't have to go 14 steps past the hole location.
2: It's the one part of Chris Goddard's game that he just has to improve a little bit on, especially in these major tests. He plays with so much shaft lean. It's what is a big part of why he hits the ball so far. He leans that shaft, but with these short wedges, at times it can become difficult to control the distance, and that was the case right here.
1: So Goddard has a long bit of work left now for par at 11. He's one back. Don't miss a moment with the official PGA Championship app. Follow all of the action and real-time updates by downloading the app today or visiting pgachampionship.com. Our lead is Aaron Rye. He's on the 17th. Leads by one over Matty Schmid, Nick Taylor, John Rahm, and Chris Goddard. Goddard has his work cut out for him. The other four unders are finished. So Rye could, in moments here, have a two-shot lead over anybody on the golf course. Remember, Ludvig Åberg has an eagle putt coming up here at the 16th, Brendan.
2: Hit such a good second shot that Ludvig Åberg was able to hit it high enough to where it landed softly in the back left portion of the 16th green, excuse me. And this is a very makeable look here. It will be fast, but it will not break a whole lot. If anything, he's just going to try and squeeze a little bit from his right to left. Playing quickly as he always does. Wind continues to bluster. Actually forces him to back off. Just a gust coming through right there. Doing the right thing. Don't go till you're completely ready. Massive crowds around this 16th green. Great viewing spot right here. You can see the 16th green, 17th tee. Åberg back in again. One final look at the hole. Ball on the way. Trickling, trickling, trickling. Will it get there? Yes, goes over the left edge of the hole. That looked so good for so long. It will be a tap-in birdie, but for the longest time looked like he'd made three there.
1: We could see the logo slow down, and it looked like it was going to fall right, and it just never did. Tap-in birdie for Ludvig Åberg, 4 under. Now one shot back. A hole behind him at 15. Scotty Scheffler had 240 yards from the middle of the fairway back there at 15. And he knocked it onto the green and caught the slope. It got down there to about 20 feet. Whale of an effort. Let's back up to the 11th.
2: Chris Goddard's putt on the way from just inside 50 feet. Drives up about 2 feet short for bogey. That's actually very well done there, but that will be back-to-back bogeys for Chris Goddard.
1: Yeah, so he's going to fall to 3 under par. And Aaron Rye is going to be 2 clear of anybody that has golf left to play. Actually, no, over goes up to 4 under. He's out of easy holes, though. 17 and 18 are no picnic. Aaron Rye is on that 17th, which is a great place for a picnic. Down here at the bottom of this property, a little pond here, a little corner. And there's a whole lot of folks here in the greater Philadelphia area checking it all out. Amelia Duran has walked this golf course twice every day. This is lap two today. She has had no time for a picnic. Amelia, you've been a very busy lady.
0: I've been busy, but it's been a treat, especially to be on this 17th green because it is the most crowded place on property with so many greens, tee boxes all coming together here as people watch the birdie putt from Aaron Rye on the way down towards the hole. And that's just going to be good speed, but he's just going to miss that one and will tap in for par to remain your leader by one.
2: Nicely done there from Aaron Rye. Job well done. It was a very quick putt. It was a difficult read. And there is something to be said for being able to just walk up there and tap it in, not have to grind on a par save.
1: Yeah, I wonder when the nerves are going to set in for Aaron Rye. He's in full grind mode right now. Clearly going to be up at the top with 18 holes to play. That contact came from Alex Smalley at the 11th out of the first cut of rough on the right-hand side. That's actually going to get better. He's in the group with Maverick McNealy, and Dennis Paulson is there.
3: He just played away, BK. Throw this high into the air, and that's going to land on the front third out of the rough, and this is chasing right towards the hole. It's going to come up short of the hole, but we got two great looks here at the 11th hole for these guys. They're both 3 under par here at number 11.
2: Yeah, a couple of really good approaches there from our final group, Alex Smalley, Maverick McNealy. They're hanging around. They're hanging in there.
1: So is Aaron Rye, a one-shot lead with one hole to play. He is at 5 under par. It was a scoreable morning. It's tough in the afternoon. We'll be back in a moment. You're listening to the 2026 PGA Championship.
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10: Ludvig Åberg standing on the back here of the 17th tee here, 208 yards, wonderful backdrop here. This pin cut on the top right-hand side, the wind is flying down this hole right now, right down a funnel. Currently 4 under, standing on the left side of the tee box, trying to hit this up nice and high. Held it off, sawed it off beautifully, ball is going to the left-hand side a little bit, hits the green, stops, and he'll have an uphill putt here for Oberg from about 25 to 30 feet for birdie to get the 5 under par.
1: And let's go to 11. Dennis.
11: Maverick McNeil, 13 feet. For his first birdie of the day here at number 11. Right below the hole, this putt should move left to right. Gets it going towards the hole, and it catches the left edge and doesn't go down with perfect speed. Boy, oh boy, that bled right over the top edge. He'll walk around, tap in. He'll stay 3 under, headed to 12.
1: Meanwhile, at 13, Max Grazerman with about a 12-footer for birdie, and that is short. He's going to stay 2 shots back. Let's get an update from the 18th tee in Amelia.
0: Where Aaron Rye has missed his tee shot into the left rough. Going to make this second shot a lot longer. Coming into this back nine, Rye has missed the tee shot primarily to the left.
1: 15, Scotty Scheffler, downhill birdie putt from about 25 feet. It was a 3-wood that got him there. And misses on the right-hand side. He's going to stay 2 under and 3 shots back. Back to Dennis.
11: Alex Smalley walking into a birdie here at number 11. Just 12 feet, right on the opposite side of the hole that what Maverick was coming from. So he's got a good idea what that slope might do. It looks so similar on both sides of the hole. Probably just on the right side. Gets it started out to the right, break it to the left, and he overread it. Missed it on the high edge also, so that's going to be pars for both players. They'll head to 12, 3 under.
1: 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Aaron Rye, the big miss there, left at 18. We'll see if he can escape this one. Leads alone at 5 under par. 5-1 over Matty Schmidt, Nick Taylor, John Rahm, and Ludvig Åberg. Åberg still out there, just hit a great shot at 17.
2: Yeah, it's going to be something we really need to keep an eye on. That's 3 tee shots in a row that Aaron Rye has missed left. 15, 16, and 18. Is that going to be a common theme as the pressure really gets ramped up into Championship Sunday?
1: So far, we're trying to see if anybody can post 5 under. The 3 under pars are 2 shots back. They're also in. McIlroy, Shoffley, Reed, 3 major champions in that group. Max Grazerman is out on the golf course at -3. Same for Chris Goddard, Alex Smalley, and Maverick McNeely. That's your final group there at 3 under par. And that's a look at your leaderboard right now. That's everybody in the top 10 and then some. We've got 12 guys at 3 under par or better. Aaron Rye looking to dodge some bullets here. Nice resurgent week for Cam Smith. 6 major championship missed cuts in a row, but he's in at 2 under par. Scotty Scheffler's out there at -2. It's good to see Cam Smith playing good golf again.
2: Yeah, it is. It's been a little while for Cam Smith. And again, we've talked about a lot. All these guys that are in red figures, they're all going to have a really good chance as we move into Sunday and things get more and more difficult out here.
1: Yes, John Rahm is 1 under par. Matty Schmid just finished up. He is 1 shot off the lead. He spoke with Jason Sobel.
12: Matty, 4 previous major championship starts, nothing inside the top 50, but this week has been an incredible difference right there in the mix right now. What's been the difference for you?
13: I guess you need a bit of a learning curve. Major championships are pretty tough. I mean, I made 2 cuts and I played decent in 2 of them, and now obviously when you start making a few putts, obviously you can shoot up the leaderboards, and that's kind of what's happening this week.
12: What's the key for you tomorrow to keep this going?
13: I feel like you have to, off the tee, you got to hit it in the right spots so you can be somewhat aggressive to the pins. Like, even if you miss some fairways, you can, with the right angles, you can still manage to have some birdie putts out there, and then obviously the screens are so nice, you have to make a few putts out here.
12: Your first time in contention at a major championship, just how excited are you for the final round to get out here and be playing in what I assume is a dream come true?
13: Yeah, absolutely dream come true. Yeah, just super excited. The fans are spectacular. The course is great. So, yeah, it's going to be a fun round tomorrow.
12: Well, enjoy it and good luck.
13: Thank you.
1: Matty Schmid, the German, looking for his first win at any big time level. Could be a major championship. Okay, Aaron Rye hit a hybrid out of the left rough at 16 that his caddy didn't like. He's got a head cover off here left at 18 here, Amelia.
0: from 213 yards. The lie is not good either. It's similar to the lie on 15, just sitting down in the rough, and the rough around the ball is sticking straight up. So you really have to come in steep with this shot, hit it with a lot of power. Aaron Rye, not one of the power players on tour. It hasn't mattered this week because he's 5 under and leads by 1. This flag is in the left side of the green. 3 bunkers protect the left side. Aaron Rye cannot see the green because he's down in a bowl in this rough. This comes out low and hot. It actually catches the bunkers that separate the 9th and the 18th green. So that's going to be about a 50-yard bunker shot. It's going to be very challenging for Rye at the 18th.
2: You don't see Aaron Rye make a whole lot of course management errors, but you've got to say that that's one right there. That's the one place you cannot miss it. That is going to be such a difficult third shot now. Honestly, be happy to make 5 from where he's left that second shot.
1: Trouble for our leader. Let's back up a hole. But first, we'll go to the 12th. Chris Goddard. He's now 3 shots back. Greenside here at the 12th. Could have been more trouble. Splashes that out nicely. He'll have 3 feet for par to stay 2 back. Remember, 13's drivable. Back to 17 now, and Raymond Burns.
10: Ludvig Åberg. Putt is on the way here for birdie 2 and 17, going towards the hole, and he's just left it about a foot short there. He will tap this in and remain at 4 under par.
1: Let's go to 16.
2: Scotty Scheffler on the 16th tee, aiming down the left side. This has been such a difficult fairway to hit this week. This one drifting towards the right, needs a soft bounce. Lands in the fairway, doesn't get that soft bounce. That's going to miss over there in the right rough. A lot will depend on the lie, whether he can get that to the green on the par 5 and 2.
1: At least he's got an angle. Aaron Rye was in the left rough and somehow coaxed one up onto the green. He was in the left rough, as you pointed out, again here at 18. And now he is in no man's land. This fairway bunker at 18, it's a fairway bunker. It's not a greenside bunker. He is going to have 56 yards left for a third shot out of a fairway bunker.
2: You know, he was so disciplined back at 15. He drove it left there, decided to lay it up, got a wedge in his hand, got that wedge in there to 2 feet, was able to save par. I thought we might see more of the same here. Just lay something up. It was a terrible lie in the left rough. Lay something up, get a wedge in your hand, try and make 4 the hard way again, but took the shot on, and, well, you got to say that he's paying the price for that right now.
1: Amelia, how tough is it when you know you have the shot to decide to not hit the shot?
0: Well, that's exactly the thing, because Aaron Rye hit such a good shot on 15 from the left rough. Naturally, you step on the 18th, you have a very similar difficult lie, and you say, yeah, I can pull this off. And now Rye finds himself in trouble. It's just been off the tee where, because he's not super long and has started to miss a couple tee shots, you're just putting pressure on your approach play to be able to score. Now, it's the irons and putting that has been excellent for Aaron Rye so far. This is certainly going to be a challenge, though. 56-yard bunker shot. It's a false front as well, and this flag is sitting on a little shelf. There's about 20 feet of green to work with short and 35 feet of green to work with past the hole. Anything on the putting surface would be an excellent shot because of how perfect you have to clip this. As Aaron Rye is in the bunker now, over it, taking a lot of looks at the flag. It is downwind. Short wouldn't be a bad leave. It's easy to come up heavy with this as he splashes out of the sand, and that wasn't good contact. Honestly, the safer play, so Aaron Rye will have to make an up and down to save par at the 18th and remain at 5 under.
2: And we always talk about that 50 to 60 yard bunker shot being the hardest shot in golf, and a big part of it is because you're undecided. Do you try and explode it or do you try and pick it? Aaron Rye looked like he was caught in two minds right there. Wasn't quite sure whether he was trying to go with that explosion shot or just try and pick it off the sand. And as Amelia said, did the right thing there. Leaving it short of the green is a much easier up and down than even putting from the back of that 18th green, but still, it's going to be a difficult up and down to just drop one shot.
1: Yeah, that's the goal right now. Just make 5. Join Schmid, Taylor, Rahm, and Åberg in the clubhouse at 4 under. Åberg still playing. Let's go to 12 and Dennis.
3: Under 84 yards for Alex Smalley, and this lie was horrific. He just had to chop it out. He got it across the crosswalk, but it is just absolutely a mess for him. I mean, that was the worst lie I've seen all week here at number 12. It looks like Maverick's ready to go. These guys have been playing really fast, but before we do, let's go to 16.
1: Scotty Scheffler, 227, 7 wood, right rough. Flag is back left. The opening to this green is on the front right. He just kind of bunted this, trying to chase this down there. That was weird, and it's going to fly into the front left green side bunker. He's there in 2 at the par 5. Back to Dennis.
3: Maverick now set to play from 172 yards to a back right hole location. Is he playing this one pretty safe? No, he went at this back hole location. Right up over the top of the flag, cuts off the board, and that's rolling back down the hill. There's a little backboard here in the back of the green, and he's got it, say, inside 15 feet for a birdie here for Maverick McNealy. That's a quality shot here at the 12th.
2: Chris Gotter up on the 13th. Drivable today. A lesson driver for Gotter. This is the mini driver, and that's just a little bunt with that mini driver. Trying to get it to chase up the green. Oh, this is too much club. This is carrying a ton of speed. That goes through the green with some vigor on it.
1: 18, Amelia.
0: Where Aaron Rye is hitting his fourth shot from just short of the green. He hit his third shot out of a fairway bunker from inside of 60 yards. Decided to chip this up, pitching it into the false front, and it's rolling towards the hole. It's going to be about 3 feet for Aaron Rye to just drop one shot here at the 18th.
2: Yeah, very nicely done. They just picked that off the surface, and it was right where you're trying to leave it, up the hill, 3 feet there, and again, just trying to minimize the damage here on the difficult 18th.
1: Well, remember, that putt goes to the back of the green. Lots of guys have not seen it. Kirk with a four putt that wasn't officially a four putt. Patrick Reed, a three putt. John Rahm, a three putt. Ludvig Åberg is chasing Aaron Rye up the fairway. That was his tee shot here at 18. A little fairway wood, and that is in the fairway for Åberg. He's one back. That's excellent.
2: Yeah, smart play there going with that fairway metal. Completely takes those bunkers up the right side of the 18th fairway out of play.
1: That's a new fairway wood that he just put in the bag. Hit it 307. Essentially, he's tied for the lead because Aaron Rye has hit it four times already. So the lead is 4 under par. And it's going to be... It's Rye, Schmid, Taylor, that's Nick Taylor, Matty Schmid, John Rahm, and Ludvig Åberg. Aaron Rye is just hoping to make the next one and be 4 under par. That applause is from Kurt Kitayama, who just shot 75 today in the group with Aaron Rye. He's at 4 over. Kurt made one par on the back, and it was at 18. An eventful day for the former point guard from Southern California. Won a couple of district championships. They call him Quadzilla. He can jump out of the gym. Now, Aaron Rye is hoping one putt left for the day here, Amelia. That's what he's hoping for.
0: It's just 3.5 feet, and Aaron Rye has been putting well. 3 under par for the day if he taps this in for a bogey. His fourth start in a PGA Championship. Had a top 20 last year at Quail Hollow. And if he makes this, he will not be a solo leader, but he'll be a co-leader at 4 under. Aaron Rye, putter back and through, and he makes it. Scores of 70, 69, and a 67 today. Aaron Rye is 4 under for the PGA Championship. Let's go to Dennis.
3: Really out here at number 12. Alex Smalley playing away from 90 yards after having to lay it up and spins it right through the flagstick, and it's coming back, and what a great shot. This might go in. No, it's inside of 2 feet, though. What a shot. That was a smart play. Worst lie I've seen in a while. Let's go back to 18 or 17 for Scotty.
1: Close enough. Scheffler, greenside bunker here at the par 5. This looked like that swing that he made back here at 16, Brennan, looked like he knew it was going to be in this bunker.
2: Yeah, I think that's exactly where he was trying to hit it. And he knew that if he gets it far enough up in this bunker here at 16, it's actually a pretty easy shot. And that's what he did. He got it up here towards the front of the bunker, and it should not be too difficult here.
1: That may have been the 3-wood, just knowing you weren't going to clear this bunker and hold it. This is where you were going to be. So the flag is back left. He's in a front left greenside bunker. The shot is about 25 to 30 yards here. The lie is good because the ball rolled in there. That was part of the plan. Scheffler now just 2 back. Par 5, 16th, third shot. Well done. Up next to the cup. No check on this, though. It goes past about 5 feet, maybe 6 feet. That'll be another one for Scotty. It's for birdie. He's had a ton of those today. Hasn't made too many of them. He's two back.
2: I just didn't check. Coming slightly down breeze there. Just took a big first bounce, but still will be a good opportunity for birdie there. Just needs that putter to warm up a little bit.
1: Let's go over to the 18th hole. Final hole of the day for Raymond Burns.
14: We've got Ludvig Åberg here from 177 yards. Ball is in the air. Our co-leader. Ball is going right down towards the flagstick, bouncing right on the top knob and just comes back a little bit till about maybe 20 feet. And a great shot there from Ludvig Åberg. He will have a birdie putt to get the 5 under par and lead this championship on his own.
2: So impressive, the last 3 iron shots that we've seen from Ludvig Åberg, just hoisting it up in the air at 16, hoisting it up in the air at 17 and 18. Back to Dennis Paulson.
3: Maverick McNealy with his birdie putt here from 12 feet left to right, and it breaks left. Or missed on the right side there. Good golly. That is just tough. He's putted really well today, but he's just not making anything today. He's actually played pretty good golf. He's going to stay 3 under.
1: Matty Schmid now in the lead with a bogey from Aaron Rye at the last. It's Matty Schmid, Nick Taylor, John Rahm, Aaron Rye, and Ludvig Åberg. 5 players sharing the lead. Back at 4 under. This has been a topsy-turvy Saturday. From Aronimink Golf Club, this is PGA Championship Radio.
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19: From the Bloomberg Newsroom in New York, I'm Ed Kalenge. Here are some of the stories that we are watching. U.S. officials have discussed creating a $1.7 billion federal fund to pay victims of so-called government weaponization to resolve President Trump's lawsuit against the Internal Revenue Service. The Long Island Railroad, the nation's busiest commuter line, has suspended service for the first time in more than 30 years after labor groups and transit officials failed to reach a deal by a Friday deadline. About 3,500 engineers, electrical workers, and signalmen have walked off the job. 300,000 weekday riders will need to find other ways to get around the island and into New York City. France's Pasteur Institute said it has fully sequenced the Andes virus detected in a French passenger from the MV Hondius cruise ship and found that it matched viruses already known in South America, with no evidence so far of new characteristics that would make it more transmissible or more dangerous. Global news 24 hours a day and whenever you want it with Bloomberg News Now. I'm Ed Kalenge. 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

0: Scottie Scheffler now. 6.5 feet for birdie at 16. And it lips out on the left-hand side. Another short miss. A day filled with chances for Scottie Scheffler. He shows some frustration now. He's going to stay 2 under and 2 back.
1: Just cannot buy a putt today, Scottie Scheffler. Total just over 46 feet worth of putts with just a couple holes to go. Made nothing of any kind of length, and no surprise that the frustration's starting to boil over a little bit for world number one.
0: And that is rough. But that said, the lead is 4 under. He's 2 under. He's only 2 shots off the lead, and he's the defending champion. So you got to look at the positive. Remember last year when he won at Quail Hollow, I was lucky enough to get to talk to him afterwards. He had lost the lead on Sunday at the turn. And I said, Scotty, you weren't playing your best. You lost the lead there. How'd you keep it together? He said, I knew I wasn't playing my best, but freaking out about it wasn't going to help. Now at 13, Chris Goddard, the second shot went down to about 15 feet. The second shot went down off the green. That was the third shot from the right fringe. That ball, that hole on a spine. He's going to have 4 feet left now for par, drivable par 4. That was a mess. He hit way too much club off the tee. And a lot of folks have done that same thing at 13, the drivable par 4 today. Back to the 17th hole and Amelia Duran.
2: Where Scottie Scheffler is trying to show patience because he's hit the ball so well today, he just can't buy a putt. I mean, if he was putting just below average, he could be winning this golf tournament with how many close birdie looks he's had. On the 17th tee now, 208 yards. This is a 7-iron. Wind down off the left, starting this high, cutting it towards the flag. This is going to land in the center of the green, right center rather, and it's going to get stopped by that little slope. It's going to be a 30-footer for Scheffler at the 17th. Maybe he can make a long one. Let's go to Raymond.
3: Ludvig Åberg. The scene is set here for Ludvig. 4 under par for the championship, leading. Co-leader this to go to 5. Ball is on its way from 20 feet. Ball is trucking down towards the hole, and he's missed it on the top side. It didn't break. Super putt, and he will have a little tap in here to stay at 4 under par. In the lead with 4 other players.
1: And we talked about how good Scottie Scheffler has hit the ball. Same can be said for Ludvig Åberg. The irons have been brilliant, giving himself a lot of chances. And he's going to have a good chance tomorrow to pick up his first major championship.
0: So that's 5 players at 4 under. They're all in. That's how it stands right now. Matty Schmid, Nick Taylor, John Rahm, Aaron Rye, and Ludvig Åberg. The conditions were exceptional this morning. They've gotten tougher as the afternoon has gone on, and that's how we have this leaderboard that looks like this. A whole bunch of groups still out there, but a 5-way tie for the lead that's finished. That was the applause from 13 as Chris Goddard makes his

0: Goddard up now, 3 under and 1 back.
1: And things aren't going to get a whole lot easier for Goddard. A tough stretch here at 14 and 15, then a little bit of a reprieve, at 16, and then two really difficult finishing holes at 17 and 18.
0: So Matty Schmid, Nick Taylor, John Rahm, Aaron Rye, and Ludvig Åberg are your leaders, and they're all finished. The question now at 3 under par with Rory and Xander, they're finished. Patrick Reed also finished. Can any of the threes get to 4 or better? Max Grazerman, Chris Goddard, Alex Smalley, and Maverick McNealy are all still out there. They're all 1 shot off the lead, and that's going to be the question the rest of the afternoon. Can any of them get there and stay there, or maybe catch fire and get past there? The there is 4 under par, which is where the 36-hole lead was.
1: Yeah, I for one am very surprised, because I thought with the conditions today being a little bit easier, I thought we might see somebody move it to 6, maybe even 7. We've seen a couple guys touch 5. We haven't seen anybody get to 6 yet, and it just shows the golf course has dried out a lot, and it's got a little bit more difficult and a little more tricky as these breezes have picked up later in the afternoon.
0: Well, let's get you caught up on the latest scores with this leaderboard update brought to you by FedEx. 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The new power move. So 5 players at 4 under par. They're all finished. Matty Schmid, Nick Taylor, John Rahm, Aaron Rye, and Ludvig Åberg. Rory McIlroy is finished 1 back. Same for Xander Schauffele and Patrick Reed. And we told you about all the guys that are out there on what was a great morning for scoring. You read all these stories about the great scoring at Aronimink, yet 4 under led through 36 and might lead through 54 holes. Because it got tough in the afternoon for Max Grazerman, Chris Goddard, Alex Smalley, and Maverick McNealy. Smalley and McNealy, your last group, they're back on 13, the drivable hole. Chris Rayton, who won last week at Quail Hollow, hosted the PGA Championship last year. He's playing well still. 5 under today, 2 under for the week, tied for 13th with Chris Kirk, Justin Rose, Joaquin Niemann, Martin Keimer, Bud Cauley, Ben Griffin, Cameron Smith, and Scotty Scheffler. Scotty still has a couple holes left. Brooks is 1 under. Ricky Fowler is 1 under. Harris English is 1 under. Those guys are all finished. Padraig Harrington is even par with a day to play. Dustin Johnson got a special exemption this week. Even par with 1 day to play. We'll go back down to the 17th now on Amelia.
2: Scotty Scheffler, 25 feet for birdie on 17. He's had so many chances, 2 under par, and just 2 shots off the lead. Can he make one from mid-range? Ball on the way, breaking to the right. It just burns the edge. At this point, you just have to say it's not your day on the greens. But Scotty Scheffler is still right there. He's going to have 2.5 feet to save par at the 17th, remain 2 back.
1: Obviously, there are some levels of frustration from Scheffler, but if you're Scotty, you just got to look at a leaderboard and tell yourself, you know what, I'm still well within range. Nobody's going anywhere.
0: And that's in that range that is not his best. His ball is only a couple inches from David Pooge. David just made eagle at 16. He's still 1 over today. It's been a rough day for David, but 1 under for the week. He's only 3 shots off the lead. Playing with Scotty, looked like he had wilted early on, 2 early bogeys, but came charging back. Let's go to the drivable 13th and Dennis Paulson.
3: Maverick McNealy laid up here just short of the green. I don't know if it was more of a layup than anything else. I might have just hit soft on him. But now 47 yards from the fairway to this back hole location. He's got a big ridge that it's kind of cut off the side of this green up here about 15 feet from the hole that he's at to play outside that and let it run over the top of it. He's got it to run over the top and it grabbed really hard on him, and that's going to release down into the ball, but that's right around 15 feet for Maverick here. Let's go to Amelia.
2: It's 2.5 feet for Scotty Scheffler at the 17th to save par. And this isn't a gimme because it's been hard to make short ones today. Scotty's actually just backed off. It was a gust of wind that threw him off a little, and now he's just resetting. The wind has really gusted all day. It's been as still as 5 miles an hour and blowing as hard as 30. As Scheffler's back over the ball, claw grip, strokes it up to the cup, and he makes it. All right, so Scotty Scheffler makes par at the 17th. He's going to stay 2 under and 2 shots off the lead.
1: Yeah, that was a nice stroke there.

0: from Scheffler. Very, very good rhythm to that one. Straight back and straight through.
1: One hole to play, back to 13 in Dennis.
2: Alex Smalley set to play from just 95 feet right off the front of the green. Plays a low little checker, and it carries over the ridge. Now track it towards the hole. This looks pretty good. It just burns the left edge and runs by about 4 feet. That was very well done. It got a good look for a birdie coming off that great par save back at number 12.
1: Rough day for Alex Smalley, but he's still right there. He was 3 over par for his round through 8 holes. He was also 3 over through 4 holes.
0: Yeah,
1: but he's only one back now.
0: Got off to a really tough start, but he's been able to steady the ship and really has hung in there. And I think helped by the fact, BK, that there really haven't been a whole lot of people around watching that last group. Some of the big names have drawn the majority of the crowds. Obviously, Alex Smalley, not really accustomed to being in this position. So he's done a really good job, as I say, just hanging around.
1: At the 14th, Chris Gotterup has had some up and downs today also. 2 birdies, 2 bogeys. Well, he's got a birdie putt coming up here at the par 3, and it's about 12 feet away, and it would tie Chris Gotterup for the lead. Was in the discussion for that Ryder Cup team last year. He's won now 4 times in the last 2 seasons. He looks like a star. Can he be a co-leader at a major here? 12 feet to tie for the lead. Oh, it looked like it got it. It caught the left side of the hole, but didn't go down. Stays out. It was moving left, so that was a low side lip out for Chris Gotterup, and he's going to stay 1 shot back. We go to Dennis.
2: Maverick McNealy, just 13 feet, 4 birdie here at the 13th, and that goes in. He made one. That's really the first putt he's made all day. Maverick right back to where he started the day at 4 under with a birdie here at 13.
0: That is the first putt that he's made all day, and that's the first birdie that he's made all day. Just like Alex Smalley, Maverick McNealy doing a great job of just hanging around, being patient, being disciplined, and right now again tied for that lead.
1: And we had enough 3 unders that somebody was going to make a run. In this case, it was McNealy, and could be Smalley, Dennis.
2: It absolutely could, just 4 feet here, and he watched it very intently as it went past the hole. This hole location's in a little bowl. There's just subtle little movement one way or the other, and Mavericks looked like it fell just right at the hole, and Alex Smalley gets his to go down. That was more like 5 feet, but that's birdies for both boys. They're 4 under, headed to 14.
0: Yeah, nice comeback there for Smalley.
1: Right where they started the day. Both of them at 4 under par. Scotty Scheffler hit driver off the tee at 18 into one of the fairway bunkers on the right. He's 2 shots back, but that's going to be a tough spot. 7 players leading. We'll be back in a moment. You're listening to the 2026 PGA Championship.
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1: It is a crowded top of the leaderboard here at Arana Mink. We have seven players tied for the lead right now, late on Saturday afternoon at 4 under par. Let's go out to our final group and Dennis Paulson.
2: 199 yards, par three, as Maverick plays away. Starts us out on the left, trying to ride the breeze here at 14. And that ball started a little left, needs to move to the right. And that also is left. Same with Alex Molly. We'll have to investigate to see if those balls are in the grass or in the sand here at 14.
8: Just the third green that Maverick McNealy has missed all day. He's been very, very good with the irons, and he's going to have to work hard there to get that one up and down back at 14.
1: Smalley's in the sand. I think McNealy is two. They're two of our seven players tied for the lead. Scotty Scheffler's in the sand at 18. He's waiting on David Pooge.
9: Yes,
1: both back there in the landing area. Matty Schmidt, Nick Taylor, John Rahm, Aaron Rye, Ludvig Goldberg, Alex Smalley, and Maverick McNealy are your leaders.
9: Trying to land this call, 52, 45.
1: It's David Pooge and his caddy talking about things. Amelia's down there.
10: Yards for David Pooge, who's really hung in there. He's one under for the championship. That's just three shots back, the 24-year-old that produces a ton of speed. Hitting this up towards the green, the flag is on the left side, and he's drawing it towards the flag. This takes one skip to the front of the green and ends up just a little bit short of the hole. That's going to be a 15-footer for David Pooge for birdie on the 18th.
8: Yeah, he's done a good job hanging around today, David Pooge. Got off to a rough start. It's been a little bit of an up-and-down round, but again, another one of those guys that will be in with a shot tomorrow.
1: Three birdies and an eagle, but one over for the round, but only three shots back. And Scotty doesn't seem to be in a great spot here, Amelia.
10: Well, it would have been in a worse spot if he was in the front part of the bunker. It's 156 yards, and he's in the back part of the fairway bunker, so he should be able to get some loft on it because he doesn't have a lot of yardage left. And has a decent amount of green to work with. This flag is 11 paces on, just 8 from the left side. You have to avoid the three bunkers on the left. There is a bunker all the way on the right side of the green. This is a wide green. Scotty Scheffler, who can get a lot of height on the ball, hits solid contact every time, which is imperative when you're in a fairway bunker. He's over it now. Strikes it out of the bunker. It's downwind, which is going to help him on this shot. This lands about 10 yards short of the green. It's going to remain right there. So Scotty Scheffler will have to make up and down on the 18th to remain at 2 under.
8: Yeah, not the worst leave in the world there for Scotty. You could see what he was trying to do. He wanted to try and land something short of the green, try and bounce it up, and just needed to fly it 2 or 3 yards further to get that forward bounce.
1: So Scheffler, two back, trying to get it up and down to stay two shots back. We still have a couple players out there at 4 under. That could change things. That's our final group. They've got some tough holes left, but they also have the reachable par 5 16th. Coming up now, Alex Smalley, one of those guys. He's at the 14th right there in front of Dennis.
2: Brian, they're both in this front bunker here on the left-hand side, 14. Alex is going to play first. It's a pretty straightforward bunker shot, about 40 feet from the hole. It goes away from you off the bunker, but put just a little bit of check on it. They should both be able to get this close. They're good bunker players. Alex plays that out, gets it to grab a little bit, track it towards the hole, looks good, and runs by the hole about 4 feet, so that's very well done. He's a very good bunker player, and Maverick's one of the best on the PGA Tour. He's inside the top 15, I believe, in sand saves.
8: That was very nicely done there from Alex Smalley. Went with it, carried a little bit further there, took out a lot of that downslope, was able to land it in the flat, and should be able to get away with a three.
1: McNeely up on his tippy toes to see over the lip of that bunker. See exactly what he has to do here, Dennis. He just saw a pretty good one.
2: He did see a very good one. He is an absolutely excellent bunker player, that's for sure. And he's a good putter, and he hasn't made anything today. I mean, he had a three-putt and a one-putt, and that's it today. One of them was considered a one-putt, but that was because he was only an inch off the green, and, you know, he two-putted it. But it's been pretty good ball striking, so he plays that one a little lower and uses the slope. This is coming out like a putt. Looks good. Oh, my. That may have just grazed the edge, but that'll be a kick-in par for Maverick McNeely for a par here at the 14th hole. He'll stay four under.
8: Now, Dennis was talking about what a good bunker player Maverick McNeely is. He's been perfect this week. When he knocks that one in, he will be 4-for-4 for sand saves.
1: A couple holes up. That's Max Grazerman. He hit the fairway here at 16. Just 194 left for his second. He hoists an iron all the way up there. Up onto the front left portion of the green. It kicks right, and that's just inside 30 feet for Eagle. He's two back. Let's go to 18 and Amelia.
10: Where Scottie Scheffler is going to chip from just short of the 18th green. He needs to pitch it on top of the little false front where the flag is sitting on the shelf on this left side. These Donald Ross greens are undulated. You have to be precise with your short game. And Scottie Scheffler did something very un-Scottie Scheffler-like. He landed it in the false front. Not solid contact, but it's coming right back to his feet. I have never seen Scottie Scheffler hit a shot like that.
8: Very surprising indeed. And now Scottie Scheffler is going to be working really hard to just drop one shot here at 18.
1: And because he didn't hit it as well as Amelia had got the miss hit immediately, it kicked left, took all of the momentum off of it, then it turned left and came back off the false front. A miss hit for Scottie Scheffler at the wrong time. Back up to the 14th and Dennis.
2: Alex Smalley tried to clean up his par here at 14, just 4 feet. Pours that right in the center. That's a nice par save for Alex. He'll remain 4-under, headed to the tough. Par 4, 15th.
1: Okay, tied for the lead with Maverick McNeely, who's out there, and a bunch of other guys that are finished. Now it's Scheffler for par at 18, Amelia.
10: And the golf ball ended up resting on the front part of the green, so Scheffler has the putter out, but it's not easy to navigate. Needs to putt up the slope, and then it's downhill about 4 feet past the hole. There's another slope, so you don't want to come in with too much pace. Scheffler over the ball. It's 30 feet. It's going up the slope now. It needs to gather pace, and it's not going to. It's continuing to trickle towards the hole, but that's going to be 5.5, 6 feet for Scottie Scheffler just to make bogey at the 18th.
8: You know, we've talked about it continuously, how much slope is around that hole location at 18, and Scottie's going to be dealing with that.
1: Chris Goderup is one off the lead, middle of the fairway at 15, but he just fanned a 4-iron way out to the right on this tough par 4. That's going to be in the long rough right of this green. Everything on this hole goes left. He'll have another one that's going to be hard to stop.
8: Yeah, Chris Goderup, he's missed a couple today in some awful spots. Hit it over the back of the 11th green, a place when you look at a player's yardage book, there are a lot of red X's, and same thing on the right side of 15 today. That's not where you're trying to miss it.
1: He is one shot off the lead. Scheffler was two back. He'll be three back at best. That's where David Pooge is. Three shots off the lead. This 18th hole taking him apart, Amelia.
10: It's challenging when you do not find the fairway. David Pooge did find the fairway. And now putting from behind the hole, 25 feet. It's going up the hill towards the cup on a good line. Can he do it? Oh, David Pooge, the golf ball just hangs on the edge. He is going to tap in for par. It'll be 1 over 71 for the day, 1 under for the championship.
8: Yeah, for a good score on 18 today, and it's becoming a better score as we get later in the day. It's getting pretty chewed up around that hole location right there. Very difficult to make putts.
1: Well, Scotty's got his putt just to tie that number. Meanwhile, at 16, Max Grazerman. 30 feet for eagle. Tie for the lead. Misses it on the right-hand side. Good putt, though. Grazerman from Far Hills, New Jersey. That's not far away from here. Used to all of these surfaces. It'll be a tap-in birdie. And Grazerman is going to get to 3 under par. And we'll go back to the 18th and Amelia.
10: If Scottie Scheffler can just make this putt, see one go in, even though you drop a shot, it just gives you a good feeling going into the final day. All on the way for Scheffler, breaking towards the cup. He makes it. It goes in on the left side, but it's a bogey for Scheffler. Drops a shot. He does make the putt, though, and it's going to be a 1 under for the championship.
8: Yeah, disappointing bogey, but it was a really good putt. It's difficult. It's really tough to make putts right now. The greens are getting just a little bit choppy. There's been a lot of foot traffic coming through, so Scotty will feel good about that, and again, we'll have a good chance tomorrow.
1: Chris Goddard up now out of the long rough right of 15, throws it way up, going with the flop shot here, lands it on the green, takes the slope down toward the cup. Really good touch for Chris Goddard up, 5.5 feet left for par to stay one shot back. Had to go skyward there. The ground didn't treat him well at 11. Hasn't treated him well here at 15 yet. We'll see if he can make the putt when we come back. 7 players are tied for the lead right now at 4 under par from Aronimink Golf Club. 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
16: From the Bloomberg Newsroom in New York, I'm Ed Kalenge. Here are some of the stories we are watching. France's Pasteur Institute said it has fully sequenced the Andes virus detected in a French passenger from the MV Hondius cruise ship and found that it matched viruses already known in South America, with no evidence so far of new characteristics that would make it more transmissible or more dangerous. U.S. officials have discussed creating a $1.7 billion federal fund to pay victims of so-called government weaponization to resolve President Trump's lawsuit against the Internal Revenue Service. The Long Island Railroad, the nation's busiest commuter line, has suspended service for the first time in more than 30 years after labor groups and transit officials failed to reach a deal by a Friday deadline. About 3,500 engineers, electrical workers, and signalmen have walked off the job. 300,000 weekday riders will need to find other ways to get around the island and into New York City. Global news, 24 hours a day and whenever you want it with Bloomberg News Now. I'm Ed Kalenge. 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

0: tie for the lead here at the PGA Championship. Matty Schmid, Nick Taylor, John Rahm, Aaron Rye, Ludvig Åberg, Alex Smalley, and Maverick McNealy all leading at 4-under par. Let's go to 15.
1: Chris Gutterer played a beautiful shot from the right side of the 15th green. 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It might feel like he got away with one after the wayward second shot.
0: And Chris Gotterup is going to head to the par 5, 16th, just one shot off the lead. 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A bunch of guys at minus three that are still out there, or at least two of them. Grazerman and Gotterup, as we get pretty late here on a Saturday. Two of the four unders are still playing. Let's pause 10 seconds for station identification. Live from Aronimink, this is the 108th PGA Championship.
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0: Xander Schauffele is one back. Patrick Reed is one back. But they're one back of 7 players. It's very crowded at the top, Brendan.
1: It's very crowded at the top, BK, and it's going to be a very exciting Sunday for us to watch and to, just to see how this unfolds. I mean, you'd be a brave man to guess right now.
0: Our final group of the day is back there on the 15th, and so is Dennis Paulson.
3: Yes, I am, BK. Maverick McNealy got this right to the top of the hill, 233 yards left. On this beast of a par 4, 551, and it plays a little uphill. And the wind isn't helping. But still, pretty good drive to get it up on top of the hill here. Hole location all the way in the back, and he came up and out of that one a little bit. Is that going to cover the bunker? No, it's not. It catches the hill. It comes back down in the bunker. He's going to have better part of 35 yards or so coming back to the green, or all the way back to the hole. Let's go to Raymond.
4: Grazerman just chips it out, and fortunately, it stuns it into the front slope, so he's going to end up at about 15 foot for par here, currently 3 under for the championship.
0: That's at the par 3, 17th, where Max Grazerman is, one shot off the lead. That ball that McNealy just hit at 15, if it had gone another couple of feet, it was going to kick dead left.
1: Yeah, everything on that 15th hole kicks from right to left. We just saw Chris Gotter up get one up and down from that right side. Maverick McNealy's going to have to do something very similar. I believe it did find the sand, which will help a little bit. He should be able to get a little bit of spin on the golf ball.
0: Now 29-year-old Alex Smalley lives in Greensboro, North Carolina, went to Duke, much like Grazerman, but he was born in Rochester, New York, not too far from Oak Hill Country Club. He's next to play here at 15, Dennis.
3: He is a little bit of a downhill lie, 225 yards for him, just snuck it past Maverick off the tee here, also in the fairway on the left-hand side of the fairway. Ball slightly above his feet and the wind coming out of the right and slightly into his face. That was a beautiful-looking swing motion-wise. See where this ball lands, right at the flagstick and chasing back towards the middle of the green, and that's going to be up underneath the hole. That's a good play. That's going to be 25, maybe 30 feet for a birdie here at the 15th for Alex Smalley.
1: Another excellent shot there from Alex Smalley. It's been the most difficult green to hit in regulation today. So two good shots there from Smalley.
0: He was a rookie back in 2022. Didn't win on that Corn Ferry Tour. Didn't have to. He's been out here ever since. Got the playoffs his first year. Alex Smalley definitely feels like he belongs at the highest level. He got a runner-up finish in the team event at the Zurich Classic. But no wins for Alex Smalley. Top of the leaderboard now in a major championship with Matty Schmid, Nick Taylor, John Rahm, Aaron Rye, Ludvig Åberg, and his fellow competitor, Maverick McNealy. This day started with such energy and such incredible scoring, and it's ending with guys hanging on here. What a day. From Aronimink Golf Club, this is PGA Championship Radio.
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10: From the Bloomberg Newsroom in New York, I'm Ed Kalenge. Here are some of the stories we're watching. The Long Island Railroad, the nation's busiest commuter line, has suspended service for the first time since 1994 after labor groups and transit officials failed to reach a deal by a Friday deadline. About 3,500 engineers, electrical workers, and signalmen have walked off the job. 300,000 weekday riders will need to find other ways to get around the island and into New York City. France's Pasteur Institute said it has fully sequenced the Andes virus detected in a French passenger from the MV Hondius cruise ship and found that it matched viruses already known in South America, with no evidence so far of new characteristics that would make it more transmissible or more dangerous. U.S. officials have discussed creating a $1.7 billion federal fund to pay victims of so-called government weaponization to resolve President Trump's lawsuit against the Internal Revenue Service. Global news 24 hours a day and whenever you want it with Bloomberg News Now. I'm Ed Kalenge. This is Bloomberg.
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0: Max Grazerman, 3 under par for the championship, from 15 feet to save par here on the par 3 17th, right to left, fast down the slope. Ball is on its way, going towards the hole, and he's missed it. So Max Grazerman will have a couple of feet here to go back to 2 under par for the tournament.
1: And bogey for Grazerman now. Two back. The PGA Championship is brought to you by the PGA of America and the more than 30,000 PGA of America golf professionals. We love this game. And they got to love this leaderboard with 7 players tied for the lead. 2 of them are in that final group back at 15 with Dennis Paulson.
2: Brian, we got Alex Smalley set to hit his birdie putt back up the hill for about 30 feet. And Maverick had a 100-foot bunker shot, and it came out a little low and to the right. He's come up short. He's going to have a putt outside 20 feet for his par to continue that perfect string of getting it up and down out of the sand this week. But now, Alex, back up the hill. Not much in this putt. It's one you can really hit, be aggressive with. Looks good, and it is good.
3: Wow. How about this little run on the back nine for Alex Smalley? A birdie at the tough 15th. There hasn't been many of them today, I wouldn't think. He is now 5 under, headed to 16.
4: Yeah, off the bogeys at 1, 2, and 4, you wouldn't have thought that Alex Smalley was going to be your leader with just 3 holes to go, but he is. Beautiful putt up the hill, and well done. Well done, Alex Smalley, showing all kinds of resiliency.
1: Back in 2016, he was the medalist in the stroke play of the U.S. Amateur Qualifying. He was only 1 shot off the all-time scoring record back in that U.S. Amateur. He lost in the round of 32 to Dylan Meyer. But Alex Smalley, you're looking for something in the resume that shows you this. I mean, good solid play for a few years on the PGA Tour, but this is a major. Now Maverick McNealy.
2: 22 feet here, Brian. This putt should move right to left. It's basically the entire putt is in.

0: Left it just short, so he taps in. That's going to be a bogey for Maverick. He's going to move back to 3 under.
1: Okay, he is now 2 shots back, and we go to Amelia.
2: Where Chris Gotterup is in the right rough on 17, about to play his second shot. He's taken some time to figure out the wind. Now, as the sun's been setting, the wind has been dying down. There's not a lot of wind right now, maybe about 5 miles an hour. If anything, it's slightly into. Gotterup gets set to play from the right rough, flag all the way in the back left, 195 yards. He has the power to get through this rough, which has tested the players this week. Ball in the air, it's towards the right. There's a bunker on that side. It's going to carry the bunker and land on the green and race over the green into the right rough. That's going to bury. He's going to have some green to work with, but some humps and bumps to navigate on the green.
3: Yeah, that's not going to be an easy one there for Chris Gotterup. The thing that will help him is that he will be pitching back into the breeze, but not an easy up and down by any means.
1: He's over the green in 2, though, at a par 5. Chris Gotterup now 2 shots behind Alex Smalley. Smalley the leader at 5 under par, that happening at that par 5 16th hole. It's the last great birdie opportunity here. So it's Smalley at minus 5, Matty Schmid, Nick Taylor, John Rahm, Aaron Rye, and Ludvig Åberg at minus 4. We don't have any 4s out on the golf course anymore because Maverick McNealy falls back to minus 3 with Chris Gotterup. The other minus 3s are finished. Rory McIlroy, Xander Schauffele, and Patrick Reed. Perhaps you remember them from winning majors. Now Alex Smalley on the tee here at 16. This fairway pitches to the right. Just saw Gotterup in the right rough. And so he's got to hit this up the left and hope. And he hits it up the center, and it's cutting. This is going to bound to the right. Lands on the right side of the fairway and just heads on over. Step cut, maybe just into the longer stuff, and that could be a big difference.
3: It continues to be the most difficult fairway to hit on the entire golf course. Just 18 for now, 81 players have hit this 16th fairway.
1: And there's not a thing in the way. It's just slight dogleg left. It turns left but slopes right, kind of an infinity edge to the right-hand side. You just got to pick your spot. What you need here is just a little rip and draw, Brendan.
3: That's exactly right, and that's exactly what Maverick McNealy is going to try and hit. That's not his favorite shape. Likes to see the ball fall from left to right. But let's see if he can hold the straw up into the breeze. Ball in the way. Good aggressive move. This one is down the left side, maybe a little bit too far left. Lands in the left rough, stays in the left rough. That's not going to be as good an angle as Alex Smalley. He'll do well to get something up around the front of the green from that left rough on 16.
1: McNealy's played it 3 under in 2 rounds. Smalley with a much better angle. Now at the 18th, Cameron Young. Birdie putt here from the left fringe. It's a birdie putt name only. Is he just trying to catch the top of the ridge and have it trundle down? It's still going, but it dries up about 5 feet short, and that is going to be a quick 5 feet, maybe 6 feet, trying to post 1 under par. Alex Smalley is the man at the top, 5 under par right now. He's in the final group, and the way Alex Smalley's day went, started at 4 under, hit his first tee shot of the day way right, made a bogey at 1, bogeyed 2. He was 3 over through 4. He was 3 over again through 8. He's battled all the way back. Now at the 18th.
3: Justin Thomas was hoping that that was going to be his last stroke of the day. That was for par at the 18th. That will be a bogey for JT. He will be in at even par. Amelia?
2: Chris Gotterup hitting his third shot from the back of the 16th green and catches it hot. This lands past the flag, and it's going to roll just off the green. It's actually going to stay on the green, but just had to play on the safe side. There was a little hump there he had to hit over, and it's just so hard to judge coming out of this drop. So Gotterup will have about 25 feet for birdie on the 16th. He's at 3 under.
3: Did the right thing there. The last thing you want to do is that have that one come out a little bit soft and come back to your feet. But Gotterup struggling to take advantage of what is the easiest hole on the golf course.
1: Now at the 18th, Justin Thomas just finished up with the bogey. 2 over today for Justin Thomas, playing with Cam Young. Remember, it was Cam Young's putting performance over the last few weeks that has made Justin Thomas decide, hey, I want a copy of Cam Young's putter. And that's what he has. And they played together today here in a major. And now Cam Young, a ticklish six-footer for par downhill at 18 to post one under and be four back. Just gets it started, and it lips out on the left-hand side. From that side of the hole, everything's going toward the clubhouse, and they're just not seeing it. So it's a bogey for Cameron Young. He's going to fall back to even. Neither he nor Justin Thomas got anything out of this round.
3: Really is amazing how all these guys see the same thing. Everybody that's been left of the hole there has played for that putt to move to the right, to the front of the green, and it just does not move.
1: So 72s for Thomas and Young. They're four off the clubhouse lead, five off the overall lead. We'll see how that winds up by day's end. A net section guy. Cam Young grew up in the Northeast, very familiar with these surrounds. Now it's 16.
3: Hideki Matsuyama just through the back of the 16th green. Quick one down the hill, right to left, and it goes in. It goes in for eagle. Hideki Matsuyama quietly going about his business. Birdie at 14, eagle at 16. He's within two of the Alex Smalley lead.
1: He's back to even par for the day. He's got five bogeys, three birdies, and an eagle. And he probably hadn't said much. That's not quiet on the leaderboard for Hideki Matsuyama. Just two shots back.
3: Oh, he's got a steely look in his eye, and he gave that a couple big fist pumps. A lot more emotion there than we typically see out of Hideki Matsuyama.
1: Alex Smalley, the leader, playing the par 5, 16th. Leads by one at 5 under par. Let's go to the 18th and Raymond.
4: From the right-hand side, a little bit of tree trouble here. He has to fade this in against the wind here. Ball is on the way. Nice high ball flight going right down towards the right-hand side of the green here. Just pitched a bit short and spun back, so Max Griserman's ball is just rolling down to the front. He'll have a tough 35-footer up and down here on 18. He's currently 2 under par.
1: Now that is tough right there. Just hardly anybody hitting the green. At the 18th, so Griserman is knocking on the door. Let's go back a hole to 17 and Amelia.
2: Chris got her up for birdie at the 16th. He's 3 under par, 2 shots back, up the hill. Not a ton of break. Ken got her up, take advantage of the par 5. It's on a good line, but he's walking early. It just drifted to the right at the end. Got her up, showed some frustration with that long birdie attempt he had. After being just over the green, he's going to tap in for par, remain at 3 under.
1: We've had Chris Goddard play the back nine at least twice here in the last 20 minutes.
3: That's, well, one of the longest hitters on the PGA Tour and unable to take advantage of the short par 5, 16th.
1: Yeah, that was 16. He'll get to 17. So Goddard stays 2 shots back. Griserman is 3 shots back. Those are the last couple of shots. Alex Smalley is the leader, and he's back there behind those guys on a par 5. Last great scoring opportunity coming up for our leader by one. It's Alex Smalley. We'll be back in a moment. 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
1: Maverick's lie in the left rough was not very good. It was really bad, and I thought he might even try to lay it up, keep it short, but he went for it and got it in that front right bunker. He's going to have another bunker shot near 100 feet here, but this one at least will be for an eagle opportunity. The lie that Alex Smalley got is incredible. It's in a little low spot. It's almost fairway. It's a little weird looking, but it's very clean on the back of the ball. Just 209 to the green for Alex Smalley as he tries to throw this high into the air. That lands on the front of the green, and it's rolling up to hole high. That's a great shot. Get left, get left. Oh, it just misses the ridge and moves to the right. But that's going to be an eagle effort for our leader from about 35 feet. Great shot for Alex Smalley. He's 5 under.
2: Yeah, Alex Smalley continues to play some very good golf late on this Saturday afternoon.
0: Let's go to Raymond Burns.
3: Max Griezmann from 30 feet just off the fringe of the green with the putter. This is left or right, uphill a little bit, and then goes downhill. This is fast at the end. This is breaking down towards the hole, and unfortunately he's left it short, about 8 feet short on the left-hand side.
0: Okay. Griezmann, 2 under par, 3 shots off the lead. Looking for position here. We've seen a completely leaderboard just completely out of control today. Anybody within a few shots is going to have a shot tomorrow. Back to Amelia.
4: Chris Scotter up on the par 3, 17th, 208 yards. He has a 7-iron. Flag back right. There's a pond left and a bunker guarding the right side of the green. Very hard to hit it close, but Goddard just sends this way up in the air. It is right at the flag, needs to cover the bunker. It does, but then skips to the back part of the green into the rough. So Kirst Goddard, 3 under par. He has missed the green at the 17th.
1: 98 feet, the bunker shot for Maverick McNealy for eagle here at the par 5, 16th, and he throws it up 10 feet short of the hole, gets it to grab, and he's going to have it inside 4 feet for a birdie here and try to get a bounce back at 16 and get back to 4 under.
2: He continues to put that wonderful sand game on display. He's been almost perfect this week, and that's going to have a good chance for Maverick McNealy to get it back to 4 under par.
0: While Alex Smalley was kind of falling apart there the first few holes today, McNealy kept it together and was 4 under par for a long time, all the way through until he made the bogey at the 8th. He's still 3 under. He's got that to get back to even par for the day. 1 off the lead of the championship. His problem is his fellow competitor has an eagle putt, and he's the one with the one-shot lead. So all eyes on this par 5, 16th. It's up on the back of a ridge here on the side of the property here. It's one of the edges of the property here at Aronimink. And from that 16th green, you can look over and see lots of holes all the way up across 10 and 18 and up 9 and see the clubhouse. Beautiful. So here we go. The leader by one with an eagle putt here, Dennis.
1: It's a tough one, too, BK. It's got to come up over a little bit of a ridge. It's kind of a flat top with just a little bit of a high spine. He's aiming way out to the right. It's going to swing to the left, and then it'll come back to the right at the hole, I believe, or at least stay straight. But he's giving it better part of 10 feet of break. Gets it over the rise. Now it's breaking hard to the left. Keep going, ball. Keep traveling, and that's going to dry up short. I think he didn't get it inside Maverick's bunker shot. That's going to be about 4 feet left for his birdie here at 16 for Alex. Amelia?
4: Chris Goddard is just 3 yards off the green on the 17th, but it's buried in the rough. Club face wide open, has about 25 feet of green to work with. It is straight downhill. Goddard is 3 under par, just realigning his setup, and now going to pop. This takes a huge backswing, but then decelerates. That doesn't get out of the rough. It's just in the first cut. But trouble now here for 17 for Goddard.
0: Cool.
2: Yeah, that was really, really difficult there. It's a delicate shot with a lot of rough around that golf ball and just didn't fly it quite far enough.
0: At 18, Minwoo Lee, birdie putt from the back of this green to a front left hole location. Lots of speed and it pours in. Minwoo Lee birdies the last to get up to two under par, one over today, but he's only three back to 16 and Dennis.
1: Alex Smalley just 3 feet, 8 inches for his birdie here. Not much in this putt, probably inside right, I would say. Good solid strike, and that's right in the middle. So that's back-to-back birdies for our leader, Alex Smalley, 6 under, headed to 17.
2: 4 under on the more difficult back nine for Alex Smalley. And the question all afternoon, BK, was anybody going to be able to put a little bit of distance between themselves and the chasing pack? And Alex Smalley right now is doing that. Two-shot lead, just 2 holes to go.
0: Raymond Burns.
3: Max Grazerman here from 8 feet left to right, currently 2 under par for the tournament. This to remain 2 under par. Very fast down the slope. And he has hold it. And Max Grazerman, great putt there. And he remains 2 under par for the championship going into Sunday.
0: Well, it's 4 back now. Smalley's not finished. Neither is McNeely at 16, Dennis.
1: Maverick's got just about 3 feet from the hole here. Good solid stroke right in the middle. So he makes his birdie also here. What a great bunker shot he hit. He moves back to 4 under. Let's go to Amelia.
4: Chris Goddard still on the green, but hitting his third shot out of the first cut. This comes out a lot nicer and spins a little, and that almost goes in the hole. It just drifts off to the right. That's just going to be a tap in for Goddard. It will be a bogey. He will drop a shot to 2 under, which is 3 back.
0: Yeah, so Goddard now 2 under par. Smalley gets to 6 with that 2-putt birdie back at 16, but he has that 17th hole still to come, and that's a tough one, Amelia.
4: Birdie putt for Hideki Matsuyama on the 17th. Needs to putt up and over a ridge. Ball's on its way. It's up the slope. Now back down with pace. He made an eagle on 17 to get right back in this championship. But this is going to race by about 4 feet for Hideki to save par and remain at 3 under.
2: Just releases to that uncomfortable distance there for Matsuyama.
0: It's time for our leaderboard presented by Titleist. A majority of the players in this week's field trust the total performance of Pro V1, Pro V1X, and new Pro V1X Left Dash. Titleist, the number one ball in golf. Alex Smalley has stormed back. 5 birdies since the 8th hole, where he was 3 over for the round. He has come off the mat all the way up to 6 under par for the championship, in the lead by 2 over Matty Schmid, Nick Taylor, John Rahm, Aaron Rye, Ludvig Åberg, and Maverick McNeely. McNeely's in that last group with Alex Smalley. They seemed like they were going to be irrelevant about 2 hours ago, but now they have clawed back. McNeely 2 back. Rory McIlroy and Xander Schauffele are in at -3. Same for Patrick Reed. Hideki Matsuyama 3 under par now as he is heading up to the 18th. Chris Rayton is 2 under. Same for Chris Kirk, Justin Rose, Joaquin Niemann, Martin Keimer, Bud Cauley, Ben Griffin, Cam Smith, Minwoo Lee, Max Grazerman, and Chris Goddard, 2 under par, 4 shots back. We have 2 holes left here on moving day at Aronimink. And Alex Smalley is going to take the tee here at the 17th. What a spot for him to be here, be in, Brendan.
2: It is a big spot, BK. I cannot believe just how well he has handled this, really. After the rough start, it would have been so easy for Alex Smalley to get in his own head. You know, it's not a situation that he's comfortable with, hasn't been here a lot, but just shown all kinds of resiliency, and he's managed to hang around, and now he's built a 2-shot lead.
0: So Hideki Matsuyama made bogey. He didn't make that par putt here at 17, so he's back to 2 under, and the green is clear now for Alex Smalley, who had a 3.6 GPA when he was at Duke University. Those are good grades, Dennis.
1: Scholar athlete at Duke, pretty impressive, very, very impressive. You know, he made great pars at 5 and 6 today when he was 3 over par and then birdied 7. And the rest is kind of history, playing some good golf as he tees off and plays away here at 209-yard par 3 17th. That ball just carries the bunker on top and then repels back down into the sand, I believe. That ball was a yard from being really close. Wow. It's a good golf shot, not a great result.
2: That's going to be a tough bunker shot now for Smalley. Straight downwind there. It's going to be very, very quick when it gets on the green.
0: 18, miss for par for Aldrich Pottgeter. Nightmare of a day for Pottgeter. He's fallen all the way back to even par, and I think he's going to fall back now to one over. Now three over today, even for the championship. Back to the 17th and Dennis.
1: Brian, Maverick's played some really good golf today. It's mostly been the putter for him today. It's not really made much of anything. Didn't hit it real close, but he's hit fairways and greens as he plays away here. High shot, trying to get at this right hole location. And that ball, like, there it is, right over the top of the bunker, but just releases over the green of the side, and that's in the deeper rough. I'll have to go investigate that lie, but not more than about 25 feet from the hole.
0: It's going to be okay. I think he got away with it. The question is, what about Alex Smalley? Greenside bunker now with a two-shot lead on the 17th from Aronimink Golf Club. This is PGA Championship Radio.
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9: From the Bloomberg Newsroom in New York, I'm Ed Kalenge. Here are some of the stories that we are watching. U.S. officials have discussed creating a $1.7 billion federal fund to pay victims of so-called government weaponization to resolve President Trump's lawsuit against the Internal Revenue Service. The Long Island Railroad, the nation's busiest commuter line, has suspended service for the first time in more than 30 years after labor groups and transit officials failed to reach a deal by a Friday deadline. About 3,500 engineers, electrical workers, and signalmen have walked off the job. 300,000 weekday riders will need to find other ways to get around the island and into New York City. France's Pasteur Institute said it has fully sequenced the Andes virus detected in a French passenger from the MV Hondius cruise ship and found that it matched viruses already known in South America, with no evidence so far of new characteristics that would make it more transmissible or more dangerous. Global news, 24 hours a day, and whenever you want it with Bloomberg News Now. I'm Ed Kalenge. 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

0: Alex Smalley doing his best Houdini here at Aronimink. Rough start, good finish. He is he disappeared, and now he's coming back. A great escape for Alex Smalley. Leads by two at the Aronimink Golf Club. Six under par right now in this PGA Championship. Is Aaron Rye signing a baby?
1: He did. He just signed a baby.
0: Just signed a baby. Aaron Rye is two shots back, Dennis.
2: Oh, boy, that's awesome. Alex Smalley down in the bunker. The lie is just on the downslope. It's almost flat, but he doesn't have a whole lot of green to work with. But he does like to elevate his bunker shots, and he's going to have to here. It's that out, but he couldn't really get it to grab on that downslope. He's going to the back slope, and you need to use that spine. Come back towards the hole a little bit. But that was maybe that's what he tried to do, because I don't know if he could have got it any much closer than that going the other way. That's going to be in that 9-foot range for a par save. Let's go to Amelia up at 18.
3: Where Hideki Matsuyama just missed it in the left rough. The lie is okay. Chris Goddard is in the fairway on the right side. Hideki will be first. He is 170 yards walking into it. It was such a great eagle from Matsuyama on the 16th, but then dropped a shot at the 17th. So he is two under par. That's three shots back. This flag is 11 paces on, and we've seen players have some trouble hit this green out of the rough. Hideki powers through the long grass. This is headed towards the right greenside bunker, and that's where it's headed. Let's go back to Dennis.
2: Maverick now set to play his second shot. The lie is thick. It's sitting okay. Pops it out of there from 20 feet. It comes out a little soft on him. Dries up about 4 feet short. That lie was not bad, but boy, oh boy, it was sitting in some thick grass. Amelia?
3: Chris Goddard has an excellent angle to this left hole location from the right portion of the fairway. Hitting this up in the air, drawing it towards the flag. It's an aggressive line. This lands just on the flag and then rolls towards the back portion. That's going to be 25 feet for Goddard for birdie on the 18th.
1: Now, final group, both struggling there back at 17. Beautiful shot in there into 18 for Chris Goddard. He's going to have not a difficult read there as far as what we've seen at the 18th hole. That's probably the most basic read that you can have, just very quick down the hill.
0: Yeah, with a little upslope in the middle, about a 2-foot upslope, and then, yeah, down, up, down. But it's straight.
1: Yeah, other than that, it's an easy
0: putt. Nice. No big deal. Goddard is two under par. That is currently four back. But Alex Smalley, who has been tested today, he failed lots of those tests on the front nine. Dennis, these are not tests. He's not a guy that's used to failing tests.

0: It really does. This is going to be a tough one. Going back down the hill, should move a little left to right. That's what the bunker shot did, is it went past the hole, came back down off that ridge, but 11 feet for a par save. Gets it started out on the left, trying to get it to break right. He's up and out of it. Nope. Looks like it may have broke a little less than he thought. But he's going to walk up and tap in, and that's going to be a drop shot for Alex Smalley. I'm sure he's going to knock this one in. It's only about a foot and a half past the hole. Took his time and gets that one to go in. But that is an overread right there. He drops a shot. He's back to 5 under par.
1: Yeah, I think you're exactly right. It was an overread. Looked to be a pretty good stroke on the first one. Hit it down his line and just didn't take the break until it got off to the hole.
2: So Alex Smalley makes two birdies in a row at 15 and 16, drops one at 17. He still leads by one. We go to 18 and Amelia.
3: Hideki Matsuyama's in the greenside bunker on the right side. It's a good lie, but what's challenging is you got to get it up on this shelf where the flag's located. So it's easy to come up short and then have the ball roll into the front bowl. As Matsuyama's over it, 2 under par, splashes it out of the sand. It lands in the middle of the upslope and spins a little too. Inside of 3 feet. That was a beautiful bunker shot from Matsuyama on 18. Let's go back to Dennis.
0: Thanks, Amelia. Out here at 17, Mav's got about 4 feet left. It'll be his second longest putt he's made all day today. And he gets that one to go down, so it's a nice save. He hit a good shot into the green. He was able to make his par at 17. He stays 4 under, headed to the 18th.
2: And now he's just one back, so he picks one up. And 18th hole is tough. So Alex Smalley now adds a fifth bogey to his card. He's still 1 under for the day, and he still leads the PGA Championship. What a roller coaster of emotions.
1: Yeah, it really has been. He's done a pretty good job, though, of keeping himself what seems to be in a really good mindset. Seems to be very, very positive. Has never really slumped his shoulders, even with that really slow start. We talked about how it's a position that he's not comfortable in. He hasn't been in this spot very, very often. He's still looking for his first win on the PGA Tour. And yeah, you got to say that what he's been able to do as far as rebounding here is very impressive.
2: Meanwhile, it was a really good bunker shot that Amelia called from Hideki. That ball just stopped, like it hit something. So he's got a couple of feet for his par. Hideki would get in at 2 under. Chris Goddard has a chance to get to 3 under par. You're looking for other characters here. We've got a bunch of guys at 4. Alex Smalley's in it, or he's playing at 5. Matty Schmid, Nick Taylor, John Rahm, Aaron Ryan, Ludwig Oberg are in at 4. Maverick McNealy is out there at 4. And Chris Goddard is trying to get to 3 under par. And you and I had a look at this. Our eyes are okay. Amelia Duran's eyes are better. Amelia, what do you see?
3: Well, he's got to go up a little slope, and it's going to turn left early. And then he's going to want to straighten out the hole. It might even want to go right. Goddard had some time to look at this putt. He's aiming just right of the cup, just outside of right edge. Currently 2 under, trying to get to 3. 25 feet up the hill. Ball on the way for Goddard, starts this out to the right, turning to the left, but it never straightens out. That just dies on the left side. It's been difficult for these players to read greens all day. He'll tap in for par, though, remain at 2 under.
2: And that is currently 3 shots back. Down the hill on the tee, Maverick McNealy hit a tee shot that peeled to the right. There are 3 fairway bunkers over there, and it's in between 2 of them, but it's only outside of one by about a foot. It's on a downslope in the rough. That's a really tough stance, but he's not in the sand. He won't have lip issues. That'll be interesting when he gets there. So now it's Alex Smalley, who has taken driver out of play here.
1: Yeah, that's too very interesting. Going with 3 wood, obviously not comfortable with this tee shot. Accepting that you're going to have a long second shot. This one starts up the right side, turning back towards the middle. This is going to be just fine. This will be well short of those 3 bunkers down the right side. Good shot there for Alex Smalley.
2: 483-yard par 4, but our leader's in the fairway, Alex Smalley, by 1 at 5 under par. Lots of folks at 4 under par. But they've run out of holes. We'll be back in a moment. You're listening to the 2026 PGA Championship.

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0: 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Alex Smalley is our leader. He's in the fairway at the 18th. You kind of flash this to tomorrow. He's at 5-under, leads by one. Everybody behind him on the leaderboard with a gigantic pedigree. There's John Rahm, Ludvig Åberg, Matty Schmid, Nick Taylor, Aaron Rye, Maverick McNealy. You got guys like McIlroy and Schauffele and Patrick Reed back there. But it's Alex Smalley at the top. He laid up. He's in the fairway at 18, and he looks in control right now, Brandon.
1: He really does, and I've been very impressed what I've seen out of Alex Smalley. It seems to be a good clarity that he's playing with right now. It would have been very easy just to pull driver out here on this lengthy par 4 18, but he realized, you know, take 3 wood, keep it short of those bunkers down the right side, get something in the short grass. It's a pretty easy hole location if you are playing from the fairway here at 18. So job well done here off the tee.
0: Now, at 483, if you lay it up, you're going to leave yourself a long one. But he laid it up at 305. So he's got 177 left. He frequently has his parents caddying for him, either his mom or his dad.
1: This is a guy that certainly got some pedigree as an amateur, was a Walker Cupper, a Palmer Cupper. Actually beat Scotty Scheffler 5-4 in the quarterfinals of the NCAAs 1 year. So he's played some really good golf. And as I say, does have a good pedigree as an amateur. We haven't seen it yet as a pro, but getting more and more comfortable.
0: Dennis, what do you think of this spot?
2: It's pretty big. It's 177 yards. He's got to get it up over a tree that's 40 feet high, and he's well below the base of that tree, too. So maybe he can skirt just left of it at this flag stick, but perfect tee ball, as you mentioned, with a 3-wood off the tee. Throws it straight up in the air with a 9-iron. This on a pretty good line, I think. It is on a good line. It hops up right next to the flag stick and trying to come off that ridge. Wow, that's hole high in that 15-foot range. I don't know if you get it much closer than that. That round landed right in the upslope.
1: He's in there left of the hole, and that's that putt that everybody has been misreading. Let's see if Alex Smalley can figure it out.
0: Downwind, got a big bounce. All right, Maverick McNealy may have to defy gravity here, Dennis Paulson.
2: Well, he's going to have to, and his ball already has.
3: Low 40s, just short of that front, you think? What's that bunker cover? Do you remember? The right one? First one over right there. I can shoot it, but it's 37 short front edge. It's like 10, 110.
2: The difficulty of the lie is that it's hovering, and the heel of the club is going to come into it first, Brendan, and you know how hard it's going to be to have him hold that face off. If anything, he's got to hit a little cut.
1: Yeah, and Dennis, he's just got to make sure that he covers that cross bunker that you heard him say, talking to his brother about 37 yards short of the green.
2: Still got to get it up a little bit to get it over the bunker. Plays that out. Feels like it went a little bit to the right. It did, and it caught the front right bunker right into the greenside bunker, and that went in there pretty quick. So that should be up near the face. Not a bad spot.
1: Yeah, we just saw Hideki Matsuyama in that same bunker on that right side, and he got it up and down.
0: Alex Smalley is the leader by one from Aronimink Golf Club. 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
9: From the Bloomberg Newsroom in New York, I'm Ed Kalenge. Here are some of the stories we are watching. France's Pasteur Institute said it has fully sequenced the Andes virus detected in a French passenger from the MV Hondius cruise ship and found that it matched viruses already known in South America, with no evidence so far of new characteristics that would make it more transmissible or more dangerous. U.S. officials have discussed creating a $1.7 billion federal fund to pay victims of so-called government weaponization to resolve President Trump's lawsuit against the Internal Revenue Service. The Long Island Railroad, the nation's busiest commuter line, has suspended service for the first time in more than 30 years after labor groups and transit officials failed to reach a deal by a Friday deadline. About 3,500 engineers, electrical workers, and signalmen have walked off the job. 300,000 weekday riders will need to find other ways to get around the island and into New York City. Global news 24 hours a day and whenever you want it with Bloomberg News Now. I'm Ed Kalenge. 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
2: McNeely plays his bunker shot out here at the 18th hole. That ball comes up a little short. He had about a 100-foot bunker shot again, and he tried to drive it up that slope. Got it to the top of the slope, but that's as good as it's going to get, and he's going to have outside 15 feet for a par save here at 18 from half.
1: Hideki Matsuyama was in that same bunker and decided to fly it all the way to the hole, was able to spin it. Interesting to see Maverick McNeely go with that lower shot there, try and chase it back there, and didn't get it all the way to the hole.
0: Smalley at 5 under. And he's got a birdie effort coming up here. Was able to bounce the ball up on the green, had to go over the tree, but it's very firm. And bounced one up there. These bent grass surfaces are very firm right now. We did not even get an inch of rain overnight between Wednesday and Thursday. That was a lot worse, was in the forecast. But it has dried out and has played firm and fast. This morning, the scoring was unbelievable. Then the wind came up right about the halfway mark of the day. The last few groups were getting ready to go. The wind came up, really blew these guys around this afternoon, so things have balanced out. 4 under was the 36-hole lead. 5 under is leading right now. The day didn't turn, the leaderboard didn't turn completely upside down, but it was definitely easier this morning.
1: Oh, without a doubt. The early starters had the opportunity to get themselves right back into the tournament, and a lot of the big names did just that. Rory McIlroy went out, played a great round of golf. John Rahm, same thing. They're going to be in with a fantastic shout tomorrow.
0: So now Maverick McNeely did not lose his turn here, trying to finish off at even par, Dennis.
2: It's going to be a tough one for him. Not much in this putt, I don't think, going back up the hill. Pretty simple read. Good looking stroke, but he's up and out of it like he missed it immediately. That butt misses on the right-hand side, it looked like, and that's just went about a foot past the hole. I'm sure he's going to clean that up. He will clean it up. It's going to be a closing bogey for Maverick McNeely. He's going to be in the house with a 71 today and at -3.
0: Another guy that was in the fringe of the Ryder Cup discussion last fall. This putter was highly respected by those in the selection process.
1: And there were a lot of people that feel like Maverick McNeely should have been on that team for what you were talking about there. He's a very, very good putter. We know how important that is in those Ryder Cup matches.
0: Bogey for Maverick. Final group of the day today. He won't be tomorrow. 71 today. 3 under for the championship. And currently 2 back. Alex Smalley has his caddy aim pointing this one. Alex is actually holding the flag stick. Everything's backwards right now, Brendan.
1: Well, BK, one thing that we know, and Alex does not, is that this putt does not break to the right. Everybody's seen the same thing. This putt does not move back towards the front of the green. Everybody in the field that has putted from this direction has missed it to the left.
0: All right, Dennis, we're going to see if they can get this read right. What a putt this would be for Alex Smalley for some insurance.
2: His caddy read the putt at 10. I couldn't figure out what it was going to do, and he said it's an inch out on the right-hand side of number 10, and they buried it right in the middle. Let's see if they figure this one out. Just inside 13 feet going down the hill. He's been really good with his pace on the fast putts down the hill today. Let's see if he can finish with one here and get it bounced back. Gets it started down the hill. Right into the hole, and he made it. I'm taking that caddy with me anywhere, man. He's a great reader of greens. What a closing birdie for our leader, Alex Smalley. Bounce back birdie. He's 6 under par headed to Sunday.
0: What a finish for Alex Smalley. 5 birdies on the back nine, 6 in his last 10 holes. 6 under par. He leads the PGA Championship by 2.
1: What a back nine for Alex Smalley. Back in 31 on the more difficult 9 holes. And he's hearing it from the Philadelphia crowd. They're as impressed as anybody else with what they just saw from young Alex Smalley.
0: Alex Smalley. Tremendous finish. 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Alex Smalley dressed well. He played well. He wears those sun sleeves. He's going to need them again tomorrow because the temperature is going to be hot and the atmosphere is going to be intense. But from the last group of the day, Alex Smalley shoots 2 under par with a huge comeback. He was 3 over through his first 4 holes. 3 over through his first 8 holes, and then came all the way back. Leads by 2. Matty Schmidt is in the clubhouse now. Everybody is. Matty's at 4 under. Nick Taylor, John Rahm, Aaron Rye, and Ludvig Åberg also at 4 under. The 3 under par group is Rory McIlroy, Xander Schauffele, Patrick Reed, and Maverick McNealy. Chris Rayton, who won last week, is at 2 under par. Chris Kirk, Justin Rose, Joaquin Niemann, Martin Keimer, Bud Cauley, Ben Griffin, Cameron Smith, Minwoo Lee, Max Grazerman, Hideki Matsuyama, and Chris Goddard are also all at 2 under par. That's 4 shots back. Brian Harman shot 4 under today. He's at 1 under. Michael Lindberg, Sam Burns, Brooks Koepka, Ricky Fowler, Harris English, Scottie Scheffler, and David Puge all at 1 under par. 30 players under par. Those 1-unders are all 5 shots behind Alex Smalley here at this PGA Championship. Topsy-turvy day today, Brendan DeYoung. What did you think?
1: Yeah, BK, it started out with scoring conditions being absolutely perfect for these guys. There was very little breeze this morning. It was absolutely ideal to go out there and take advantage of it. And then it got more and more difficult as the day moved along. And these later starters really did struggle a little bit with the breezes and the firming up of this golf course.
0: John Rahm is within striking distance. Here's what he had to say with Jason Sobel.
17: John, from the course setup with these hole locations to the conditions, with a little more wind this afternoon, there seemed like some major differences on this golf course. What did you see today? How would you describe it?
18: Well, I think they gave us some some more opportunities today. Obviously, the highlight being the 13th hole being up, right? Making it reachable when even being a short hole, if you didn't do a good layup, it was quite a challenging hole. Pin location on 10 being easier, probably due to the fact that the wind was straight in and it was going to be a very difficult hole. The tee being up on 8 and 5, right? The pin on 5 and 6 being a little bit easier. So there's some more scoring chances out there, but still doesn't take away from how difficult this golf course is and how well you need to play.
17: What would you expect tomorrow?
18: I think when we finished playing yesterday, Jordan Spieth asked one of the scorers over here at the end, you know, what was going to happen with the temperature or what they expected with the weather, and their response was the temperature is going up and the scorecards are going to get uglier. So
17: wow,
18: what I'm assuming tomorrow is going to be more what we saw maybe the first and second day, right? All the tees back, challenging pins, and making whoever ends up with that win earn it.
17: You've won 2 major championships in the past. Can you lean on those experiences tomorrow?
18: Yeah, of course. Obviously, when you've had the fortune of winning a major and putting yourself in that situation again, you can always learn from it, and you can always use some of those memories you may have to improve your performance. So I would say yes, but you still have to go out there and get it done.
17: Well, go get it done tomorrow. Thanks.
18: Thank you.
0: John Rahm shot 3-under today to get to 4-under par for the championship. He's just 2 shots back.
1: Yeah, and John Rahm's going to have a really good opportunity to add to that major championship tally of his, already with 2, looking for that third one, looking for another leg towards the career Grand Slam. This would be the third leg for John Rahm. That's something that he thinks about, and also looking to fill the Spanish Slam. This would be the first Spaniard ever to win the PGA Championship, and we know what a historian John Rahm is, and you got to believe that he's thinking about that tomorrow.
0: That means a lot to him. Mm-hmm. And he can find, much like Michael Jordan, just find any little thing to drive him, and that's not really a little thing, and that is going to drive him for sure. Scottie Scheffler is going to start the day 5 shots back. Is that too far?
1: No, it's not. But it's going to take a very fast start from Scottie Scheffler. He's going to be out probably, a good 45 minutes to an hour in front of the leaders. It's going to be important for Scottie to get off to a fast start, maybe even put a little bit of leaderboard pressure on the leaders.
0: He's 3 behind everybody else. Alex Smalley leads by 2, 6-under par for the championship, looking for his first career win at any big-time professional level, and clearly his first major championship. Matty Schmid, Nick Taylor, John Rahm, Aaron Rye, Ludvig Åberg are 2 shots back. It is going to be fascinating on Championship Sunday. We invite you to be with us. Tune in again tomorrow as we bring you the final round of the 108th PGA Championship for our entire crew. Jeremy Davis and Justin Ware behind the scenes. Kelly Clements pushing the flashing buttons. Amelia Duran, Dennis Paulson, and of course Raymond Burns out on the golf course. Brendan DeYoung and the rest of our crew. I'm Brian Katrick. Thanks for joining us. You've been listening to the 2026 PGA Championship.
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0: being investigated by the Southern District of Florida, and it stems around the 1996 shoot down of planes that were operated by the humanitarian group Brothers of the Rescue.
1: ABC's Alex Prochet. President Trump posting on social media that American and Nigerian forces executed a mission to eliminate ISIS leader Abu Bilal al-Manuki. The president writing in the post that al-Manuki will no longer terrorize the people of Africa or help plan operations to target Americans, and that the terror group's global operation is now, in his words, greatly diminished. The busiest rail service in the U.S. is now shut down. In New York, Long Island Railroad workers are on strike as of just after midnight this morning.
2: What do we want?
3: Metropolitan Transportation Authority management wanted to reduce health care contributions for new LIRR employees to offset pay raises. MTA Chief Jan O'Lieber.
4: That was why we needed a new feature along the lines of the health care costs.
3: Engineers and Trainmen's Union VP Kevin Sexton says that offer was made right before the strike deadline,
5: which was never discussed in bargaining.
3: The MTA putting shuttle buses into service.
1: ABC's Chuck Sievertson. Democratic Senator Cory Booker accused the Supreme Court of attacking the rights of black people during a voting rights rally today in Alabama.
6: We saw it with Dred Scott. We saw it with Plessy versus Ferguson. We even saw it with Korematsu. But the solution in those days was not to sit back and agonize. It was to stand up and organize.
1: It follows the Supreme Court's recent ruling in favor of Republicans in the battle over redistricting. 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
8: Partly cloudy skies across the Boston area tonight. A weak disturbance passing by to the north may trigger a late night shower, but for the most part, the night will remain dry. It'll be breezy and mild. Temperatures only dropping into the middle to upper 50s. Some morning clouds and skies will be mostly sunny for much of the day Sunday with high pressure in control. It'll be breezy and warm. We should get up into the lower to middle 80s. Partly cloudy skies Sunday night. A backdoor cold front's going to drop down. We'll drop to the lower to middle 50s. Partly to mostly sunny, breezy. Cooler on Monday. Temperatures holding in the 60s right along the coastline. Lower to middle 70s as you head inland. That front lifts northward again Tuesday. Mostly sunny, breezy, warm. High 85 to 90, possibly into the 90s as you head inland. I'm Scott Kaplan, and that's your Bloomberg three-day forecast. 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
1: Twist in the Alec Murdoch legal saga. ABC's Andrew Dimbert.
9: Prosecutors in South Carolina signaling they may now pursue the death penalty in retrial after Murdoch's convictions for murdering his wife and son in their home in 2021 were overturned. In a statement, the South Carolina Attorney General saying, "We're back to square one in this case, and that means all our legal options are on the table, including the death penalty."
1: The South Carolina Supreme Court overturned his murder convictions due to the alleged actions of a court clerk. A firefighter killed in a lumber mill blaze in Maine on Friday has been identified as 27-year-old Andrew Cross. Authorities looking into what caused the explosion and fire at the mill located in Searsmont, Maine, about 90 miles northeast of Portland. ABC's Morgan Norwood.
10: We're hearing from the heartbroken owners of the family-run company, the Halsteads, laying eyes on what's left of their business, dating back to the late 1800s.
11: It's obviously a hugely devastating day for the family. We feel for the first responders, the family, the employees.
1: The FBI now offering a $200,000 reward for information leading to the capture and prosecution of a former Air Force intelligence specialist who it says defected to Iran. Monica Witt was indicted on espionage charges in 2019 after prosecutors say she defected 6 years earlier. While serving in the Air Force, Witt was trained in Farsi and was deployed on several intelligence missions in the Middle East. Dave Packer, ABC News.
12: And I'm Ed Kalenge in the Bloomberg newsroom. Here are some of the stories we're watching. President Trump is back at the White House following his three-day trip to China to meet with President Xi Jinping. Bloomberg's North Asia correspondent Stephen Engel reports from Beijing.
13: It was really boiled down to the three T's: trade, including tariffs, tech, including those accelerators from NVIDIA, and then Taiwan. Well, the U.S. courts kind of took care of a lot of the hot button issues on the tariff side. Tech, it wasn't really discussed, according to Jameson Greer, the U.S. trade representative, in an exclusive interview we had in this room, in fact. So that really left Taiwan. And clearly, Xi Jinping issuing his most blunt, warning, if you will, to a U.S. president about Taiwan, that if it is not handled well, it could lead to a very dangerous situation.
12: Bloomberg's Stephen Engel on Bloomberg This Weekend. The president claims he made fantastic trade deals, with China agreeing to buy soybeans and 200 Boeing planes. He also pitched a three-way nuclear deal involving the U.S., China, and Russia ahead of Vladimir Putin's visit to China next week. A group of America's tech titans also traveled with Trump, including Apple's Tim Cook and Tesla's Elon Musk. But Bloomberg Tech co-host Caroline Hyde says NVIDIA's Jensen Huang may have made the biggest splash.
2: There was then an extraordinary move in Chinese shares, AI-related stocks, hoping that they would get access to the crucial H200 chips coming from NVIDIA. For now, the clarity is that came up, but China doesn't want them. They've got clearance from the U.S. to be able to sell to China, but China thus far wants to focus on its own supply chain.
12: Bloomberg's Caroline Hyde on Bloomberg This Weekend. A down Friday, but another winning week for the U.S. stock market. We get that story from Bloomberg's Charlie Pellett.
14: 7 weeks of gains in a row for the S&P 500 index. For the week, the S&P 500 index was up by 0.1%. A sell-off in global bonds halted a rally in stocks, with concern intensifying that central banks will be forced to tighten policy to keep inflation in check amid persistently elevated oil prices. For the week, both the Dow and NASDAQ declined by 0.2% in New York. Charlie Pellett, Bloomberg Radio.
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18: Hey there, you're listening to The Deal with Alex Rodriguez and Jason Kelly here on Bloomberg Radio. I'm Jason Kelly, and today you're hearing a section from our conversation with former NFL standout, chairman and co-founder of HGGC, Steve Young.
19: All right, so Steve Young, we often start this show by asking people to introduce themselves. How do you introduce yourself these days?
20: Well, most of everything's at home. I still have one left in high school, my little daughter Lila, kids in college, kids out of college, trying to get people launched. And so I was like, I would introduce myself as an aspirational dad right now and see if I can, you know, get people launched.
19: So not three-time Super Bowl winner, you know, MVP, Hall of Famer, co-founder of a private equity firm, just aspirational dad.
20: Well, I think if you have, all politics are local. If things are good at home, then things are going to be good everywhere else. And so for me, it was my old mentor, Roger Staubach, who told me when I transitioned, I said, "What? How do you transition?" He goes, "You run." And I go, "Run where?" He goes, "Run anywhere. Just get away from football, because football will never leave you, but you need to leave it."
19: Wow.
20: And so I thought that was great advice, because it's really true. Football never left me, but it's over. And I think that I don't want to drag it around. Everyone has a dream, and a lot of dreams are, you know, my dream is to play football and play professional football, and you get the dream comes true, but it is going to end. And the day it ends, the day before it ends, you're one of the best in the world. Great. The next day you wake up, that's gone. What are you great at? And the truth is, nothing, right? I'm not great at anything else.
21: I talk about it all the time, Steve, is this whole idea of it's not from penthouse to penthouse. And what I mean by that is you played for 15, 20 years and you're in the penthouse. That doesn't mean that you come to the business world and you're going to be in the penthouse. Now, you don't start on the third floor or the lobby. You actually have to start in the basement and humanize yourself and have the humility to start from the ground up, just like you did in the minor leagues in baseball or football. And that's an interesting. I do have a question for you following up on what you just said. When you walk into an investor meeting or a company you're trying to buy, I find that sometimes being an athlete, the greater you are and even the more famous you are, that almost works against you. Have you dealt with that at all?
20: So it's funny. For the first 15 years of this private equity journey, I tried to avoid it. And if it came up, I was fine. But if it didn't come up, I was fine with that too. And I realized over time that I was the one that was overwrought about it. I'm the one that's thinking about it. And I think it was an investor, and I'm not going to name the investor, but it was a big investor in one of our funds. And it was a big deal for us to get them in. And we finish. And he says, we're done. And he goes, do you mind? There's one last thing I want to ask you. He's like, yeah. And he goes, we throw me a ball. Can we go out and have a catch? And I was like, I was taken back. I'm like, yeah, we go have a catch. And that's when I was like, stop. Let's just, I played. It was great. If it's helpful, if it's useful to you in some way, let's talk about it all day long. But if it doesn't come up, let's talk business.
19: Yeah.
20: Because that's what's fun.
19: And so let's talk business. Let's talk about private equity because, as both of you know, I love private equity. I'm fascinated by it. But private equity is not for the faint of heart. I mean, I think you would agree, Alex, that you and I look at this industry together a lot. There are a lot of easier things you could have done. Why private equity?
20: I don't know. I'll try to give the quick answer to that. I'd gone to law school while I played. I went to 3 Super Bowls while I was in law school in the wintertime. But it was really around getting ready for the transition. And so because of that, I thought I'd be a lawyer. But then I was asked to be on the board of Power Bar, which at the time was a meal replacement for marathoners out of Berkeley, California. But for me as a young single guy, I was like, that's not meal replacement, that's dinner. And so we got famously friends. And he goes, look, join the board. On the board was Warren Hellman and Larry Sonsini, titans of Silicon Valley.
19: Founder of Hellman and Friedman. And
20: Larry Sonsini and Wilson Sonsini, the famous law firm. And I had a buddy who had started a business around an algorithm that back in the mid-90s, you could go in and fiddle around with URLs in the internet. And he said, figure out an algorithm that could localize the internet. Before everyone's time here, you remember when it was like, you could put in Palo Alto or New York hammer and you'd get a USSR sickle. Like nothing made sense. And so I took it to him and said, look, this is not, and they realized, Steve, you're a businessman, you're not a lawyer. And so that transition, we built a business. And that's where I met Rich Lawson, my longtime partner, was building a business called found.com.
19: Wow.
20: And we did it while I was finishing playing. And that's what started it. And one of our investors was Bain Capital and Bob Gay. And Bob saw what we were doing. And then he sponsored us, essentially sponsored me and Rich together to start a private equity firm. And that's how it transitioned. And so I started what is now HGGC, 5th fund, and $10 billion later.
19: Here you are.
20: Here we are.
21: So Steve, I mean, if you think about 40 years ago, when Henry Kravis and Steve Schwarzman and you start Blackstone and KKR and Carlyle with David Rubenstein and the big top 4. It was a very small industry.
20: Very small.
21: If you look 40 years now, you have
20: 6,000
21: right?
20: middle market private equity firms.
21: So the competition is fierce. So when it comes to imposter syndrome, Hall of Famer, 3 Super Bowls, law degree, but now you're asking investors and institutions to invest in you and Rich, first time fund, former football player. Describe how you felt when you were in this boardroom asking for money.
20: In the early days.
21: The first days.
20: You know, it was interesting. We all agreed in 2008 that private equity was broken. I'd seen enough of private equity for 8 years to say, I have that opinion. And then others that had been back in the KKR days and early Bain days and late 80s, early 90s, that like the middle market where the people are, Alex, it's like across the table is not some widget. It's you and me, let's work it out. We got a business size that it's not a spreadsheet jockey kind of process. It's people. And we said, we've lost that. And so in 2008, we started a firm basically around what I learned in football, which Bill Walsh used to say, he wrote a book, my famous Hall of Fame coach, the score takes care of itself. In other words, yeah, we have to return money to you, but that score will take care of itself if we have those fundamental values of partnership and the athleticism to be great partners and use our intellect and our ability and our expertise. And so what I had to do, Alex, you say, as me coming out of a professional career and imposter syndrome, I need to get really smart people around me fast. Because I know if it's about me, we're in trouble. But the imposter syndrome sticks around. I mean, I still think about sometimes I feel awkward and a little out of place. And I think that's my own weird insecurities. And I think in a weird way, insecurities drove me as a football player. And in some ways, I think some of the insecurities drive me here. Just be completely authentic about it.
21: Yeah, of course.
20: And it's hard to say, because I'd love to tell you I'm the king and get out of my way. And,
19: right.
20: But I think to be honest about it, the imposter syndrome is something that is around, and I don't know that it's completely gone.
21: You may not have an MBA from Harvard, and neither do I, but the MBA you got is 3 Super Bowls. To be in the middle of that huddle in a pressure situation in the Super Bowl with 150 million people watching, you're doing the same thing in a boardroom, right? Sending your message, here's the play, here's your strategy.
20: And it really is about people.
21: Mm-hmm.
20: And if you're not good at that, it does devolve. It will, you know, football is one in relationship. I got to go back to Bill Walsh. He used to stand in front of the team the first day of training camp and say, I don't care what play we call. I don't care what defense we run. We will win because we have shared common experiences together and an element of love for each other.
21: Mm.
19: Wow.
21: Powerful. Powerful.
20: And I was like, we all like, what did he just say?
19: Yeah.
20: That's insane. And so I go back to, you know, the boardroom, the things that I had viscerally experienced, the stuff that I went through. It's a different, it's not a field, it's not a huddle, but it is the same drama.
19: Right. I mean, I've gotten to know you pretty well. Like, you have an ability to go pretty deep with people. Where does that come from?
20: Maybe it's my own vulnerability that I feel to myself. Like, if someone says I suck, I'm kind of like, huh, let me look into that. You know what I mean? And I think that that vulnerability makes me interested in what's happening around me. And I think I watch closely. When you play, and Alex, I don't know how you'd think about baseball, but football with a field, you know, there's 80,000 witnesses, there's a clock, there's a score, there's a play clock that you gotta go. And if you pay attention on the field, the human behavior that happens and to you and everyone else is the truth. You cannot lie. And so to me, I think my vulnerability or my interest in it just got an expert jolt from playing all those years. Like I feel like every human behavior I see in the world today, I see the flaw.
19: I mean, did you have that experience? I mean, I'm fascinated by this idea of translation. Football is a different game from baseball. What are the commonalities for you?
21: I mean, it's total transparency, right? Because every time you come to the plate, you're sitting in front of Yankee Stadium in front of 50,000 people. And all you got to look is that scoreboard. It's going to tell you what's your batting average, what are your RBIs, home runs.
20: Yeah. OPS.
21: Everything. So you're either going to get cheered or booed. And it's immediate. And I think one of the advantages Steve and I have being former athletes is we have no problem saying, hey, that's my fault. That's my fault. And we get our butts kicked over and over and over again. In baseball, if you fail 70% of the time, you go to the Hall of Fame. So you almost have a PhD in failing. The key is that you have a master in getting back up. A lot of people in business that all they've done is win, win, win. We're actually perfectly made for business because business is a sport of failure.
20: Well, yeah, I love that because in a way, if I could get all the guys that are out there going through that and learn, it's intuitive, right? It's what you can't get in the pros and not have that happen to you. It's intuitive, but you're not necessarily aware of it. And if you could become aware of it and watch it and become it as a talent, you could be easily hireable. Like if you really take it in and you notice it and you pay attention to it, it's portable, 100% portable over into another practice, because it's people.
19: All right, so I want to introduce an on-the-fly segment that I'm going to call Asking for a Friend, because I really am asking for a friend. If you were to, say, have just bought a couple basketball teams in the last few years, you're taking on the role as an owner for the first time. You've been an owner of your firm. What's the best advice you could give him?
20: Fascinating. Treat your position as highly fireable, even though it's not. You get inevitably a little lazy just because I'm safe. Like, I just feel like I want to walk around without the hubris that I own the place.
19: Wow.
20: Right? I mean, it's like, because I think people will feel, because you walk around with hubris, you own the place, everyone else is like, you do, so I'll bow, but it doesn't make me feel like I want to go fight.
19: Mm-mm. Wow.
20: And I think that's super powerful. The other thing is, one of the best things that ever happened to me when I was playing, I wasn't flailing around, I was playing pretty well, but Mike Shanahan, Kyle Shanahan, the coach of the 49ers, is his dad. He was a great coach of the Broncos, and he played the coach of the 49ers for me. He turned to me one day and he said, you know, I'm a really aggressive play caller, and I think I spend so much time trying to make sure that I don't put you in a bad spot.
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8: Partly cloudy, overnight breezy, just a chance for a late night shower, low 55 to 60. Sunshine and a few clouds Sunday, breezy, we get up to the lower to middle 80s. Partly cloudy Sunday night, low 50 to 55. Partly to mostly sunny, breezy, cooler Monday, high in the lower to middle 70s, 60s near the coastline. Mostly sunny, breezy, hot Tuesday near 90. I'm Scott Kaplan with your three-day forecast on Bloomberg 92.9.
12: And I'm Ed Kalenge in the Bloomberg Newsroom. Here are some of the stories we're watching. About 3,500 Long Island Railroad workers are now on strike, shutting down service on the nation's busiest commuter line for the first time in decades over pay hike disputes. Bloomberg's Michelle Caskey says their union is asking for a 5% increase to keep up with inflation.
0: And that's down from their original ask. So they have gone a little bit below 5%, but the MTA is saying, look, we can't afford to give you that unless we do some drastic things on the Long Island Railroad.
12: Bloomberg's Michelle Caskey on Bloomberg This Weekend. It's unclear when talks could resume. A contingency plan would include shuttle buses, but the MTA is already encouraging commuters to work from home Monday. Now that the Senate's moved quickly to ban its members from trading on prediction markets, could the House do the same? As Bloomberg's Nathan Hager reports, it might not be as easy.
4: The Senate agreed by unanimous consent to ban itself from Polymarket, Kalshi, and other prediction markets. House Speaker Mike Johnson says he'd support a ban as well, but he tells Bloomberg government he'd rather get consensus on the issue first. Watchdog groups and some lawmakers have raised concerns that members of Congress could win big on inside information on legislation they influence. Kalshi says it already has a congressional ban. Polymarket says it welcomes thoughtful oversight. In Washington, I'm Nathan Hager, Bloomberg Radio.
12: France's Pasteur Institute said it has fully sequenced the Andes virus detected in a French passenger from the MV Hondius cruise ship and found that it matches viruses already known in South America, with no evidence so far of new characteristics that would make it more transmissible or more dangerous. U.S. officials have discussed creating a $1.7 billion federal fund to pay victims of so-called government weaponization to resolve President Trump's lawsuit against the Internal Revenue Service. Million-dollar payouts the administration has already made to some of his supporters provide a roadmap for where the money might go. The settlement talks have taken place ahead of a key deadline next week in President Trump's $10 billion suit seeking to hold the Internal Revenue Service liable for the 2019 leak of his tax information. At Laurel Park in Maryland, Napoleon Solo, that went off at 7-1, has won the 151st running of the Preakness Stakes. The race was run at Laurel Park because of ongoing construction at Pimlico Racecourse in Baltimore. Global news 24 hours a day and whenever you want it with Bloomberg News Now. I'm Ed Kalenge. This is Bloomberg.
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28: You're listening to the Big Take Podcast on Bloomberg Radio. I'm Tim Stenovec. Today on the show, we're talking about these straining ties between the MAHA movement and the Trump administration, and what that could mean for Republican chances in November. When President Trump campaigned for a second term in 2024, he aligned himself with a broad coalition of voters, united under one slogan.
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31: Make America healthy again.
28: It's a relatively new movement, comprised of vaccine skeptics, anti-pesticide activists, and proponents of so-called real food.
32: It is the movement spurred by RFK Jr. that he named, obviously, after MAGA, Make America Great Again, once he aligned himself with President Trump. And he brought all of his followers with him, and they called themselves the Make America Healthy Again movement.
28: Bloomberg's Dina Shanker has been reporting on the movement since its early days.
32: The general consensus is that these voters were very much a factor in Trump's win.
28: But lately, some in the MAHA movement have been speaking out against recent moves by the Trump administration.
33: President Trump just signed an executive order to ramp up the production of glyphosate. The controversial
28: moves, they say, are antithetical to the MAHA movement that helped get him elected.
34: It's an announcement from the president following his decision to pull the nomination of Casey Means.
28: And these tensions are flaring, with a major test for Trump's second term just around the corner, midterm elections.
32: I've heard people say that they may not vote at all. I heard one person who told me maybe she'll vote for a Democrat. We don't know how they will vote, but I can tell you that right now there's not a groundswell of MAHA support.
28: I'm Tim Stenovec, in for Sarah Holder and David Gura, and this is The Big Take from Bloomberg News. Today on the show, the straining ties between the MAHA movement and the Trump administration, and what that could mean for Republican chances in November.
32: A lot of the leaders of this movement are women who are also mothers. And for many of them, they talk about the importance of healthy food, of choice over vaccination. They talk about it from their position as mothers. And, you know, I will say that as a parent, as a mother, I both totally get that being a mom makes you more aware of, say, the toxicity of our environment or the problems with our food system, whether or not we can avoid them, wanting to protect our kids. I will say that before there was such a thing as MAHA, there were parents, including fathers, leading legislation that in many ways now mirrors a lot of what MAHA does. So a lot of what MAHA talks about is something that a lot of people agree with. Some of it, especially on the vaccine side, is not something that a lot of people agree with. But I think specifically on the food side, there's a lot of general consensus around a lot of what MAHA is now taking ownership of and what they have done. And I think really smartly is they've put a lot of it very much in the language of motherhood.
28: Who are the ones that are leading the movement? Who are, you know, for lack of a better term, rallying the troops?
32: So there's a couple of online food activists who have been around for a long time. One of them is Vani Hari. She's known as the Food Babe.
35: People, take a look at the ingredients in Subway's 9-grain bread.
32: I wrote about her like 10 years ago when she named a chemical that was common in baked goods, the yoga mat chemical.
35: Keep the yoga mat out of your mouth and on the floor. Do you know friends and family?
32: And she called it that because it was indeed a chemical that was found in yoga mats. And she had an entire online campaign to get Subway to get the yoga mat chemical, quote unquote, the yoga mat chemical, out of their bread.
0: Subway is changing its bread recipe, removing a chemical also used to make yoga mats. A food blogger recently launched a petition asking the world's biggest sandwich chain to stop using the ingredient. The plastic-based additive is legal in the U.S., but it is banned in Europe and Australia.
32: She used to be a Democrat, and then she became a Republican and a Mahamam Republican and a leader when Kennedy took up her cause. There's also Kelly Ryerson, who goes online by the name Glyphosate Girl.
4: Okay, time for a check-in because this has been quite a week in the glyphosate world.
32: She is a regenerative agriculture advocate. She is extremely anti-pesticides and specifically glyphosate, as you can tell by her online moniker. And there's also Zen Honeycutt, who actually straddles both sides, the food and vaccine side of the MAHA movement.
7: Day two, what am I doing to make America healthy again? Well, today I called a whole bunch of Georgia state senators.
32: She started Moms Across America. And so there's a lot of people like this that have been beating these drums for a long time that really saw a lot of opportunity with Kennedy.
28: When we think about health and kids and eating good food, some of the agenda, at least to me, sounds very similar to what First Lady Michelle Obama tried to do. Promoting bringing healthy foods to kids. She planted this garden at the White House. She got people exercising with this Let's Move campaign. But not so long ago, conservative voices decried those moves. And some people argued that it was government overreach. How did the Republican Party under Trump pull off that rebrand?
32: I think it really requires a little bit of political amnesia, because after Michelle Obama instituted those school nutrition rules under the Obama administration, when the Trump administration came in, they actually rolled back some of those nutrition rules. The first Trump administration, along with the Republican Party, was generally anti-regulation. And often what MAHA is calling for is more regulation of the food that we sell in supermarkets, more regulation of what we serve in schools, more regulation of pesticides, et cetera. And so Trump's embrace of this movement really went against his priors, I would say.
28: Broadly speaking, how would you characterize the state of MAHA supporters in the Trump administration right now?
32: I would say, from the ones that I've spoken with, disappointed, but they have not necessarily lost faith that some good can be done by this administration.
28: But a flurry of activity in D.C. in recent weeks has put some strain on the already fragile alliance. First was at the Supreme Court, where the justices heard a case about glyphosate. That issue was a $1.25 million jury verdict won by a Missouri man who blamed the weed killer Roundup for his non-Hodgkin lymphoma. Trump administration lawyers argued in favor of shielding Bayer, Monsanto's parent company, from liability. It's a move some MAHA leaders saw as a betrayal.
8: You cannot tell Americans to eat real food while protecting the cancer-causing chemicals sprayed on it.
28: MAHA leaders, including Vani Hari, held a rally outside the Supreme Court, speaking out against the administration. To Hari, it was a twisting of the knife after the president signed an executive order earlier this year mandating that the U.S. maintain a, quote, adequate supply of glyphosate-based herbicide.
32: She actually very explicitly called out President Trump at a recent rally. She said, we wouldn't be here right now if President Trump didn't sign that executive order. So she's clearly telling people, telling her followers, her millions of followers, that President Trump has betrayed their cause.
28: Then, over on the Hill, the MAHA movement scored a win when a bipartisan coalition of Democrats and MAHA Republicans succeeded in stripping out provisions from the Farm Bill that critics of the language say would have shielded pesticide companies from liability.
32: Those efforts worked. They got what they needed. That language was taken out of the Farm Bill.
28: But less than 2 hours later, Trump delivered another blow to the movement by withdrawing his nomination for MAHA's preferred candidate for Surgeon General, Dr. Casey Means, a wellness influencer who doesn't have an active license to treat patients.
32: So it was a real whirlwind of events for MAHA within like 48 hours.
28: President Trump's approval rating is the lowest it's been during either of his terms. This is according to a Washington Post ABC News Ipsos poll. Dina, what are you hearing from MAHA moms, MAHA supporters right now, heading into the midterms? Are there indications that they'll abandon the Republican Party at the ballot box?
32: Yes, there are indications that point in that direction. What we are hearing right now, we have, say, Vani Hari, Food Babe, saying that when people are not pleased, they will just stay home. So she's not exactly directing people to stay home, but she's also not calling on them to show up for the Republican Party. Now, I've heard from MAHA voters that they're going to vote Republican because they will always vote Republican, but they're not going to say, go knock on doors. They're not going to be organizing. They're not going to be putting out the signs for Republicans. I've heard people say that they may not vote at all. I heard one person who told me maybe she'll vote for a Democrat. We don't know how they will vote, but I can tell you that right now there's not a groundswell of MAHA support for the Republican Party.
28: What is the Trump administration doing? What are Republicans doing to try to make amends right now?
32: I know these voters have talked about, you know, options for the White House, like, or for the administration, other ways they could regulate pesticides. But that comes down to the EPA.
28: And the head of that agency, Lee Zeldin.
32: Lee Zeldin has been doing the opposite of regulating pesticides. He is giving a lot more room for pesticide use. He is pulling back regulations that were already on the books. So I am not sure how successful this administration will be in bringing these voters back.
28: Are Democrats doing anything to seize on this fracture and use it as an opening to make inroads with members of MAHA?
32: So at that rally in front of the Supreme Court, it was notably a bipartisan lineup. So there was Congresswoman Shelley Pingree from Maine,

0: food issues.
1: And no one can tell me or the other farmers here today that we can't grow food without all of these toxic chemicals.
0: Senator Cory Booker also spoke at that rally. He has long been an advocate for better farming practices, better food. And so these issues have been talked about by Democrats, but I don't know how many of them, if any, have ever really put them at the forefront of their platforms, of their campaigns. And it's interesting because Democrats talk so much about healthcare and healthcare coverage, and obviously that is extremely important to a lot of Americans. How we eat and our access to healthy food is just the other side of the same coin as healthcare. So Democrats have a real opening here.
2: 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I'm Tim Stenovec, and I spoke with Dina Shanker of Bloomberg Businessweek about the straining ties between the MAHA movement and the Trump administration, and what that could mean for Republican chances in November.

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2: ABC News, I'm Dave Packer. The Trump administration ramping up pressure on Cuba.
3: Sources tell ABC News that the U.S. could announce a criminal indictment against former Cuban President Raul Castro as early as next week. Now, this is being investigated by the Southern District of Florida, and it stems around the 1996 shoot down of planes that were operated by the humanitarian group Brothers of the Rescue.
4: ABC's Alex Prochet. President Trump posting that American and Nigerian forces executed a mission to eliminate ISIS leader Abu Bilal al-Manuki. The president writing that the terror group's global operation is now, in his words, greatly diminished. In New York, Long Island Railroad workers on strike as of just after midnight this morning. Issues include health benefits and pay. Just days after reversal of his double murder conviction, South Carolina prosecutors say Alec Murdoch could now face the death penalty in a new murder trial. This is ABC News.
5: And I'm Ed Kalenge in the Bloomberg newsroom. Here are some of the stories we're watching. President Trump is back at the White House following his three-day trip to China to meet with President Xi Jinping. Bloomberg's North Asia correspondent Stephen Engel reports from Beijing.
6: It was really boiled down to the three T's: trade, including tariffs, tech, including those accelerators from NVIDIA, and then Taiwan. Well, the U.S. courts kind of took care of a lot of the hot button issues on the tariff side. Tech, it wasn't really discussed, according to Jameson Greer, the U.S. trade representative, in an exclusive interview we had in this room, in fact. So that really left Taiwan. And clearly, Xi Jinping issuing his most blunt, warning, if you will, to a U.S. president about Taiwan, that if it is not handled well, it could lead to a very dangerous situation.
5: Bloomberg's Stephen Engel on Bloomberg This Weekend. The president claims he made fantastic trade deals, with China agreeing to buy soybeans and 200 Boeing planes. He also pitched a three-way nuclear deal involving the U.S., China, and Russia ahead of Vladimir Putin's visit to China next week. A group of America's tech titans also traveled with Trump, including Apple's Tim Cook and Tesla's Elon Musk. But Bloomberg Tech co-host Caroline Hyde says NVIDIA's Jensen Huang may have made the biggest splash.
7: There was then an extraordinary move in Chinese shares, AI-related stocks, hoping that they would get access to the crucial H200 chips coming from NVIDIA. For now, the clarity is that came up, but China doesn't want them. They've got clearance from the U.S. to be able to sell to China, but China thus far wants to focus on its own supply chain.
5: Bloomberg's Caroline Hyde on Bloomberg This Weekend. A down Friday, but another winning week for the U.S. stock market. We get that story from Bloomberg's Charlie Pellett.
8: 7 weeks of gains in a row for the S&P 500 index. For the week, the S&P 500 index was up by 0.1%. A sell-off in global bonds halted a rally in stocks, with concern intensifying that central banks will be forced to tighten policy to keep inflation in check amid persistently elevated oil prices. For the week, both the Dow and NASDAQ declined by 0.2% in New York. Charlie Pellett, Bloomberg Radio.
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1: Now, your three-day weather forecast on Bloomberg 92.9.
2: Partly cloudy, breezy tonight, maybe a late night shower, low 55 to 60. Mostly sunny, breezy, warm Sunday, we'll get up to the lower to middle 80s. Partly cloudy Sunday night, low in the lower to middle 50s. Partly to mostly sunny, breezy, cooler Monday, high in the lower 70s, 60s along the coast. Mostly sunny, breezy, very warm Tuesday, high approaching 90. I'm Scott Kaplan with your three-day forecast on Bloomberg 92.9.
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9: This is the Bloomberg Black Business Beat. Media mogul Byron Allen's been busy lately. He recently announced his takeover of BuzzFeed, buying a majority stake and becoming chairman and CEO. He's also taking over the time slot vacated by Stephen Colbert on CBS across the nation weeknights at 11:30.
10: He's had these syndicated comedy programs that run local stations for years. 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This has been going on for 20 plus years, I think. He invites comedians on. 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
9: That's Chris Paul Mary, who covers the entertainment space for Bloomberg News and has interviewed Allen before. And his show airing in that prime late night slot is a callback to Allen's own beginnings. His big break was an appearance on The Tonight Show with Johnny Carson.
10: He's 16 years old. Yeah, you can find it on YouTube. Maybe you'll find it on BuzzFeed now.
9: I'm Bloomberg's Justin Milliner on the Black Business Beat.
11: Westwood One Sports presents this special report on the 108th PGA Championship, sponsored by Century, business insurance that specializes in you. Alex Smalley could have packed it in with the start he had at his first weekend in contention at a major, three bogeys in the first four holes, but the 29-year-old from Rochester, New York, showed he's made of stronger material.
12: Just inside 13 feet. Once it started, down the hill, wrapping through the hole, and he made it. What a closing birdie for our leader, Alex Smalley. Bounce back birdie. He's six under par headed to Sunday.
11: Dennis Paulson, the call. Smalley with a two under 68. He is two clear of the field. Two-time major champion John Rahm, Ludvig Åberg, Aaron Rye, Matty Schmidt, and Nick Taylor are all four under, two back. Rory McIlroy and Xander Schauffele are three under, three off the lead. Scotty Scheffler, world number one, minus one. I'm Ted Emmerich, Westwood One Sports.
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16: You're listening to the Big Take Podcast on Bloomberg Radio. I'm Sarah Holder, and today on the show, we're talking about the Russian influence operation linked to scores of posts spreading false stories online, just in time for the U.S.'s 2026 midterms. The video shows a man in a car, seatbelt on, talking directly to the camera.
17: Maintenant, comme ce n'est plus un secret pour personne, je peux enfin partager avec vous cette bonne nouvelle.
16: He says he sells Bugattis and that a famous woman just bought one.
17: Sera l'épouse du président ukrainien, Olena Zelenska.
16: Olena Zelenska, the wife of Ukrainian President Volodymyr Zelensky. The man said he was pleased to welcome Zelenska into the Bugatti family.
17: De la famille et de l'histoire de Bugatti.
16: The video, bolstered by a picture of a receipt for 4.5 million euros, took off. It was scandalous. The Ukrainian president's wife buying a luxury sports car while her country is at war and asking for Western aid. It also wasn't true.
18: If you look at it closely, you see there's something wrong with the video. It looks like it's been altered.
16: Stephanie Baker is an investigative reporter for Bloomberg.
18: There are weird skips in the video. His head doesn't look like it's moving together with the rest of his body. And the video shows an invoice from Bugatti, but it has misspellings, including the town where this sale took place.
16: When Stephanie reached out to Bugatti, they confirmed that the report was a fabrication.
18: Bugatti actually said, we normally do not comment on clients, but we feel that this is so wrong that we're going to come out and say she is not a client and this is not a true story.
16: But the video had already done its job.
18: It was picked up by quite a few people. It was shared by an influencer, and it came in the context of a few other stories alleging luxury spending by Olena Zelenska.
16: The Bugatti video, Stephanie found, was just one piece of a much broader disinformation campaign. Stephanie has written extensively about Russia. And over months of reporting, she and Bloomberg data journalist Pri Bengani linked nearly 200 posts like this one to a Russian influence operation that researchers call Storm 1516.
18: We've just been monitoring this operation for the past year, cataloging and mapping how many fake stories that they've spread, who are the network of influencers, and what are the sort of characteristics or fingerprints, if you will, of one of these Storm 1516 videos.
16: And what are those fingerprints?
18: They usually carry some kind of pro-Kremlin narrative, alleging Ukrainian corruption or corruption allegations against Western politicians who've been very supportive of Ukraine. They often are presented as news reports or whistleblowers who have uncovered information that other news outlets don't want to report on. And generally, they are claims that cannot be verified through other means from reputable sources.
16: Stephanie says, post by post, Storm 1516 is waging a global disinformation campaign, seeding doubts about Zelensky, Western politicians, and reality itself. And the volume of this disinformation has been going up, thanks to better and cheaper AI and fewer online guardrails. Stephanie found that twice as many posts bearing Storm 1516's fingerprints went out in the first quarter of this year compared to last.
18: They've used social media and the lack of regulation of social media to really churn out these narratives on an industrial scale.
16: I'm Sarah Holder, and this is The Big Take from Bloomberg News. Today on the show, inside the Russian influence operation, Storm 1516. When exactly did Storm 1516 start disseminating disinformation and why?
18: They started in August 2023. Elon Musk buys X in October of 2022 and dismantles a lot of the trust and safety measures that X had put into place under the previous ownership, fires a lot of content moderators, and this Russian disinformation operation really takes off. And they really started with Ukraine, which is, of course, Russia's most important target, because they know that if military aid continues flowing to Kiev, that's going to make it much harder for the Kremlin to win this war. But after Ukraine, they started broadening it out. They did target the US election. They spread numerous fake stories about Kamala Harris and Tim Walz ahead of the 2024 US presidential election. They made false allegations that there were illegal immigrants voting in the state of Georgia. But then when Trump won, they really turned their focus to Europe, and then they started targeting European leaders with allegations of corruption.
16: And to be clear, none of these stories are true.
18: None of them are true. No, I mean, the most ridiculous of them is that President Macron was spending 148 million euros to build a private underground bunker in the event of World War III. You know, and again, they produced a fake document. They alleged a Swiss company that had already gone into bankruptcy was involved. So these are false tales, but they go viral.
16: Who is behind Storm 1516?
18: It's a very murky operation, and I'll tell you what we know, and there's a lot that we don't know. Western officials believe it is backed by Russia's military intelligence agency, the GRU, a Ukrainian intelligence assessment that I saw tied it specifically to a GRU unit called 29155 that has been responsible for various sabotage operations and assassinations, including the attempted assassination of Sergei Skripal in the UK in 2018, and they have provided funding for servers and AI software to produce a lot of these narratives. It's overseen overall from the Kremlin by Putin's first deputy chief of the presidential administration, a man named Sergei Kirienko, who kind of sets the overall broad goals for the Russia's disinformation campaign. And then there are specific individuals in Russia that are helping to carry it out, including an ex-Florida cop. But of course, the key people in this operation are the influencers. Several influencers are known to share Storm 1516 content. You know, there's the production side, and then there's the distribution side. So the distribution side is one of the things we tried to focus on, because I think that's where you can get the most kind of accountability.
16: And you worked with other researchers on this analysis. Tell me a little bit about the team that was tracking Storm 1516 alongside you and Bloomberg reporters.
18: We worked with Clemson University's Darren Linville, who runs a media lab, and he was the first to identify this as a distinct new operation in late 2023. So we were tracking everything, and we were double checking everything that we found with other researchers to make sure that, you know, others were in agreement that a particular narrative or video that we had found was indeed the work of Storm 1516.
16: And of course, Stephanie, Russia has a pretty long history of misinformation and disinformation. I'm wondering what's new about what you found and about Storm 1516's tactics and reach.
18: The history of this is fascinating. The most famous conspiracy theory that Moscow planted was in the Soviet period, when they spread the lie that HIV was cooked up in a US lab. So they've been doing this for years and years. But I think the new thing is the use of AI and exploiting what is really a weakness, I think, particularly in the US tech system, which is the lack of regulation of social media. And people are really willing to believe a lot of these stories. They are not necessarily trying to convince people to believe in things that they don't already think might be true. They're trying to reinforce ideas and views that they know a US audience or a European audience would find very receptive.
16: I'm wondering if you could walk us through a typical Storm 1516 post.
18: The one I'll go through is a false story about Olena Zelenska. And so that story started with an Instagram video from a woman who claimed to be a former Cartier employee. She brandished a receipt that she claimed proved that Olena Zelenska spent $1.1 million on jewelry during a trip to New York, but Olena Zelenska and her husband were actually in Canada on the day of the receipt. But the Instagram video was picked up by a Nigerian website, and they ran it as a factual story, but it was run under a label of paid content. So someone paid them to post that. A phony website run from Moscow with a lot of just generic news and fake news called DC Weekly picked up the story, and it was picked up by various influencers on social media and spread from there. And that was one of the cases where Darren Linville at Clemson University documented how it actually changed the conversation online. And he measured that in the week after that story ran, it accounted for 11% of the conversation about the Zelenskys, which is a huge number if you think about it in terms of being able to change the nature of the conversation online about who are the Zelenskys, what were they doing, and crucially, with a false allegation that they were misspending Western aid money.
16: And Stephanie, you've identified two kind of recent game changers for Storm 1516. There's the fact that X has pulled back on content moderation and the advent of more highly sophisticated AI technology. I'm wondering if you can talk a little bit more about how these two factors really work to expand Storm 1516's reach and elevate their tactics.
18: It's one of the most fascinating parts of this story. When I started looking at this a year ago, some of the AI doctored videos that we came across were, with a trained eye, pretty crude. And I think the technology has gotten so sophisticated now, it's so much harder to spot just in the past year. And it's very hard for an ordinary user who's scrolling on a phone to identify what is fake and what is real. I think X had a pretty good content moderation system in place a few years ago, but what X has decided to do in lieu of content moderation is to rely principally on community notes, which is a user-generated system of marking a particular post or video and raising questions about the factual accuracy of it. But what we found in our reporting is that less than 20% of the almost 200 narratives that Storm 1516 spread had any kind of community note warning readers that this was false.
16: 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I'm Sarah Holder, and I spoke with Bloomberg Stephanie Baker about the Russian influence operation Storm 1516. 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
21: From ABC News, I'm Dave Packer. President Trump announcing the death of ISIS leader Abu Bilal al-Manouki in Africa. ABC's Olivia Rubin.
22: This was a surprising post that came from President Trump on his social media platform, Truth Social, late at night, saying that at his direction, the United States forces had completed a complex military option, executing who he said was the second in command for ISIS globally.
21: Defense Secretary Pete Hegseth posting protecting Christians was part of the rationale for the operation that killed al-Manouki. London police deploying 4,000 officers to maintain order and to keep pro-Palestinian demonstrators from interacting with a massive far-right rally. ABC's Patrick Reeval is in London.
23: There were many thousands at this nationalist anti-immigrant march in central London that was called by the UK's best-known far-right leader, who calls himself Tommy Robinson. Many people were wearing Make England Great Again caps. The UK movement here is closely linked with MAGA in the US. Many speakers at the rally attacked Islam. It comes as a radical right-wing political party led by Brexit leader Nigel Farage is growing in popularity here. Patrick Riedel, ABC News, London.
21: Back here at home, the busiest commuter rail system in North America hit by a strike today. 7,000 Long Island Railroad workers walking off the job after a deal wasn't reached at midnight. Dwayne O'Connor on the picket line.
0: They think they can push us around, and we're supposed to just fall in line. All we're asking for is fair wages. Record inflation the last few years. Our contract goes back 3 years. It's not going forward. So we went through those record inflationary years, and they're trying to lowball us.
21: The Trump administration ramping up pressure on Cuba.